0: and Paxton, who's running for Senate. Overall, Republican super PACs and campaign committees have much more money than their Democratic counterparts. But in many cases, specific Republican candidates have raised less money than their Democratic opponents. That's true for Paxton, whose campaign cash is trailing the amount raised by his Democratic opponent, James Tallarico. Mara Liasson, NPR News.
1: AAA says the price of diesel hit a record today and is now $5.89 a gallon nationally. That's up 29 cents in the last week. Diesel is the main fuel in trucking and freight rail, and many companies are passing along the higher cost to consumers. Many are also blaming the war against Iran for the higher price of fuel. On ABC's This Week, the Energy Secretary, Chris Wright, insisted the war against Iran is justified.
2: There may not be a nuclear agreement. It may be simply destroying their capabilities to do it. An agreement may await a next administration in Iran. We simply don't know that. But I think what the president was communicating there is how critically important this is. If Iran has nuclear weapons, the Middle East, the world, is a wildly different place than it is today.
1: 20% of the world's oil flows through the Strait of Hormuz. This is NPR. Ash from an erupting volcano in Indonesia has shut down six airports, canceling international and domestic flights at least until Monday at noon local time. Nina Rao reports that emergency officials are coordinating the response even as the eruption of the volcano continues.
3: The volcano has been firing thick ash into the atmosphere since late Friday. While no casualties have been reported, the ash is blanketing the capital, Jakarta, and neighboring provinces. Head of Indonesia's Disaster Management Agency, Suharyanto, says they are deploying aircraft to clear the air. Authorities are carrying out weather modification operations, he says. If there is no cloud growth, they'll use a water misting method to break down dangerous ash particles. Officials have also begun distributing masks and are urging residents in affected areas to stay indoors. For NPR News, I'm Naina Rao in Jakarta.
1: A man with multiple weapons lunged at the Democratic candidate for governor of Ohio today, Dr. Amy Action, during a campaign event at a fair in Canfield, Ohio. Several people were injured when the suspect reportedly knocked them down to the ground. Action was not hurt. Members of her security team intervened, and the suspect has been arrested. Action was Ohio's health director under Republican Governor Mike DeWine. DeWine issued a statement saying he was grateful she was not hurt and violence has no place in politics. Primary voters in New Hampshire Tuesday will select the Republican and Democratic candidates for the U.S. Senate in November. I'm Dan Ronan, NPR News.
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6: Welcome to The New Yorker Radio Hour. I'm Evan Osnos. I'm a staff writer at the magazine, and I'm sitting in this week for David Remnick. We've entered the final brutal season of political campaigns before the November election. The stakes, I don't need to tell you, are enormous. Both the House and the Senate could be up for grabs. And the president's approval rating is on the floor. When one poll put Donald Trump at 32% approval recently, there were headlines saying that he had crossed something called the Bush line. Now, the Bush line is a piece of analysis that comes from the political consultant Sarah Longwell. Longwell, as some of you will know, is a never-Trump Republican of long standing. And for her political research, she's been running focus groups of voters for many years. So more than almost anyone I talk to about politics, she has a very good sense of what voters really think, not what she wishes they would think. Longwell has recently written a book about how to beat President Trump and MAGA-style politics, and it's called How to Eat an Elephant. I spoke with Sarah Longwell this past week. Sarah Longwell, welcome to the show.
7: Hey, thanks for having me.
6: Sarah, a few weeks ago, as you probably saw, there was a poll that was published by Quinnipiac, fairly mainstream outfit, that showed that Donald Trump's approval rating has now dropped to 32%. This number, 32%, is actually one that you'd been talking about even before this happened. You've referred to this as the Bush line. And I want to understand what you mean. Why is that a significant number? Because Donald Trump has had some pretty low approval rating for most of his time in politics. So why does this matter?
7: And when George W. Bush left office with an unpopular war and a lousy economy, he was down at 32%. And the reason that it matters so much is not just because George W. Bush was unpopular. The party was so weak in the wake of George W. Bush that it was ripe for, in my opinion, a very dangerous reimagining, but a reimagining nonetheless. And so I think that it is very important that Donald Trump leave office as low as possible for a variety of reasons. One is, I need his presidency, and I think America needs his presidency to be viewed historically and in real time as a failure. Number two, I want it to hang like an albatross around the necks of anyone in his administration who might try to run again. And so every point that we can take off Donald Trump weakens the ability for what we have gone through this last decade to happen again or to continue to happen.
6: One of the things that you are known for, that people have really come to expect from you over the last decade, is that you spend a lot of time talking to voters and trying to, or should I say actually, and this is a meaningful difference, listening to voters, doing these focus groups, hundreds of them, if not more by now.
7: Every week I do one or two focus groups. And it also just, it allows you, it's like cheat code for politics, because people, I've been hearing about data centers now for a couple of years. And so there's a lot of people right now who are saying, oh, these data centers, this is really impacting our politics. And I said, you know, back in 2025, when Mikey Sherrill and Abigail Spanberger were running for governor, the data centers were all over those races from voters. And so you hear things much earlier if you're listening to voters, and they won't catch you off guard politically. I just don't think, we're not getting out of this unless we understand what's happening with voters. And so when I listen to them, I key in on, all right, where are they persuadable? What are the things that they want? And then all of a sudden, if you kind of strip away a lot of the ephemera of politics and you listen to what voters want, things sort of clarify and get simple. Because what they want are their material well-being to improve. They want to be safe. That's not a revelation, right? But then if you think about safety, personal safety, in regard to how people talk about crime and how people talk about immigration, you suddenly realize that so much of that discourse is about people feeling under threat. It's very difficult to find your compassion if you feel under threat. And so voters start to say, I like immigration. I think we should have immigration, but I just want people to come the right way. They don't know what the right way means. They have no idea what that process looks like. They're Americans. They've never gone through it. But they're saying, come the right way so that they know who's in the country, because they otherwise feel scared. And Trump amps that up, right? Makes you feel afraid. And that changes how people then view that policy issue.
6: What is a way that a Democrat can have an effective message on immigration that might appeal to these coveted swing voters that you're always thinking about without sacrificing the principles that they care about? What is the way that a Democrat could form a message on that?
7: Saying that the border should be closed probably is table ante for where the immigration conversation needs to be. Like, we need to have a secure border. This is something I talk about with Trump a lot, because I think Democrats try to pin Trump down on the idea that he said he was going to build a wall. He didn't build a wall. The wall is stupid. The wall isn't getting anywhere. But voters didn't hear the construction of a wall. What they heard was, this is someone who is going to take immigration seriously. And I think that Democrats also need to say, we want to keep you and your family safe. We need to know who's in the country. We should have a secure border. But I think once you say a secure border as a sort of a base level proposition, then you can say, but we want more immigrants to come here. The point of America, the thing that is great about America, is that people want to come here. I grew up thinking this. American greatness can be expressed in our, Ronald Reagan did this, in our excitement over people wanting to come here and how they can add value to America. Like, there is a pro-immigrant way to be that still is very consistent with a border being secure. Democrats seem to have just like abdicated the idea that we could talk about immigration reform or a better immigration system. And they shouldn't. They should pitch it.
6: One of the things that I think is hardest for us, anybody who's trying to interpret politics, is trying to separate out what we're hearing from what we might want to hear. I mean, how do you guard against that temptation to succumb to wishful thinking rather than rely entirely on analysis?
7: Yeah, that's a great question. When I first started doing focus groups, really, it was around Trump. It was, why did these Republican voters, and I had been a Republican my whole career, and I was like, why would they vote for this guy? So immediately, my first foray into focus groups was hearing a lot of stuff I did not like. It was learning that Republican voters with whom I sort of associated myself did not care about limited government, American leadership in the world. I was hearing all of these things that I was like, oh my gosh, like it really blew me away why they liked Donald Trump. And also, though, my background was in, I sort of cut my teeth in the gay rights movement around marriage equality and Don't Ask, Don't Tell. And so I have a deep level of optimism. I mean, you wouldn't believe the terrible things I heard listening to people during that fight, right? Things that were going to impact me directly, like why I shouldn't be allowed to get married. And so I built up a real tolerance for listening to people with a kind of fascination and then thinking, okay, here's the thing that I heard that I think we can work with.
6: You were, as some people may know, the first woman to serve as the national board chair of the Log Cabin Republicans, which, of course, is an organization for LGBT Republicans. And recently, that group removed the T for trans in order to, I think, as they put it, concentrate specifically on issues of sexual orientation and conservative values. What do you make of that decision?
7: Yeah, so I've got a non-charitable take and then I've got a charitable take. So
6: we'll take both takes.
7: You know, I was there on the board. I'll talk about this as much because those conversations are more or less private. But when I got there, there were no women and I tried to bring on more women. I was around when we added the T. I resigned ultimately because they desperately wanted to endorse Donald Trump. I kept them. I fought hard. I didn't say it wasn't just me, but there was a group of us. We fought hard. We voted not to endorse Donald Trump going into the 2016 election. And, you know, a couple years in, they really wanted to retroactively endorse him. And I was like, I'm out of here if we do this. And that was kind of the end of that. And I think that they are supposed to be there to influence Republican administrations to the benefit of the LGBT community. But it is going the opposite way, as it has with a lot of advocacy organizations in the Trump years, where in their desperation to be at the table in the Trump administration, who obviously is on the attack against trans people all the time, they have decided to abdicate and drop the T. Okay, so Trump is more influential on them than they certainly are in the Trump administration. On the other, do you want my charitable take, though?
6: Sure.
7: It is hard, I think, for sometimes lesbians and gay men to sort of speak to the politics of trans issues because we don't know really anything more than anybody else. What I think Log Cabin could do is they could, I think they should continue to advocate for the basic civil rights of every minority group. And I think they shouldn't leave trans people behind. But I also think that
6: In effect they are doing now.
7: They totally are. But I also think that if they didn't just drop the T, I do have slight sympathy for the fact that they are being asked constantly now, not about issues that they understand, but about things like trans sports and transitioning minors. And like me, I bet they like don't know that much about that stuff, right? These are very complicated issues that people are opining a lot about with a very small understanding of a complicated issue.
6: And to put that in political terms, you have a chapter in the book called Trans America, and I'm curious how you think these issues will figure into this election this year, and then also over the next 2 years. Are they going to be as significant, as potent an issue as they were in 2024?
7: I think so, in large part because Republicans don't have a lot going for them, period. Like, you can always tell when Republicans are really failing. You got an unpopular war, you got a bad economy. What are we going to do? We're going to talk about trans athletes because that is their 70-30 issue where they're on the right side of things. And just about everything else, they're on the wrong side of things. And so they're going to try to go to these places where they still have public support. And I think that Democrats much like on immigration, have to find a way to balance compassion and political pragmatism. Republicans are going to try to pin Democrats down on this issue because it's just like the wall wasn't really about the wall. Trans issues are often simply about people saying, like, are you going to operate with what they see as common sense? And this is when people say Democrats seem too far left or they seem out of touch. These are the issues that do define them on that. And so one of the lessons that I took from advocacy on the gay marriage issue was you sort of have to separate the advocacy and the political. Like, Barack Obama was not in favor of gay marriage when he ran in 2008. And the entire gay marriage movement more or less understood why, because public opinion wasn't there yet. And so the movement sort of understood our job is to get the public opinion there, and then the politicians will follow. And it seems to be doing the reverse with the trans issue. Everybody's like, politicians must lead on this. I think that the question of trans athletes, like, Democrats are going to have to find an answer, but I do think that that answer should be true for each person. Like, my biggest pitch overall, especially for politicians, is say the thing that you think is true and also feel comfortable saying, this is a complicated issue. I don't know everything about it. I'm working through it like the rest of the country is. But I also know that, like, raising kids to feel safe, I want that. Every parent is trying that. So, like, we don't need to demonize each other in the process and then go on offense about the horrible way that Republicans are demonizing and using this as a wedge issue, because I think people will recognize the compassion in that. And I just think Democrats have to get a little more comfortable saying what they actually think and being comfortable saying they're not sure what they think.
6: Sarah Longwell is a political consultant. I'm Evan Osnos, and we'll continue on the New Yorker Radio Hour in just a moment.
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9: 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I'm Ashley Rivenbark. Coming up next on This American Life, as the new school year begins, we have stories from all over the country about people lurking their way through their middle school years. You know, the years when we're figuring out so, so much. It's coming up at 9 here on 90.7 WFAE.
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6: This is the New Yorker Radio Hour. I'm Evan Osnos, a staff writer at the magazine, and I co-host the New Yorker's podcast, The Political Scene. I've been speaking today with Sarah Longwell, who publishes The Bulwark. It's a political news and opinion site. Longwell has just written a book called How to Eat an Elephant, and it's a prescription for defeating the MAGA movement that has consumed the Republican Party she once loved. You've talked about AOC and Zohran Mamdani as effective political communicators on the Democratic side. Set aside for a moment, and we'll talk about it, you know, what they're advocating for in policy terms and how that's perceived among the people you're hearing from in focus groups. But what is it about their messaging that seems to be resonating with voters now?
7: I'll actually bring it to the 2024 race. The number one thing I heard about Kamala Harris was not she's too liberal or she's too moderate. When you talk to people who didn't vote in the 2024 election, you ask them, like, why didn't you vote? Even though they're Democrats, they would be like, I didn't know what she stood for. I didn't know her. I didn't, I didn't connect with her. I didn't know where she stood. And I think that this ability to say to people, this is where I stand. And when you do that a lot, you can also then, they'll give you grace when you say, I'm still figuring this one out. Like, because the environment has changed in terms of, again, I'm going to go back to the communications environment or the information environment, people sit every day, just like you are now. Are you developing a parasocial relationship with us as we talk? Are you used to seeing somebody sit and talk for a long period of time? You are, because that's how you're consuming things now. And so a politician that thinks they can talk in sound bites now is wrong. You cannot live in a soundbite world. You cannot live in a press release world. You have to be able to sit with people. And this is like, again, go on Joe Rogan is a stand-in. You can go on Joe Rogan or not go on Joe Rogan. The question is, can you sit for a long period of time and talk to someone who knows not that much about politics and have an engaging conversation because you're so comfortable and confident in your position on things? And this is what Mamdani does, and AOC, and Pete Buttigieg. And I think, you know, we're sort of getting a John Ossoff, but the people who are really good are people who know themselves and then are comfortable giving you the whole spread. And I think that's what people are looking for now, because this is how trust is built now in this sort of screen-to-screen environment. Personalities of the candidates have always mattered. It matters more now than ever.
6: You mentioned John Ossoff a moment ago, and he caused a sort of a surprisingly big uproar recently with his remark about Trump's aide, Natalie Harp.
18: See, he doesn't want to do the job. He wants to build his ballroom and travel with Natalie on their apparently defenseless flying palace gifted by the Emir of Qatar.
6: Yeah, I think this caught people by surprise because by now, look, we know Donald Trump committed sexual abuse according to a jury trial. We know that he paid off a porn star. Why did the insinuation about his aide break through in this way?
7: This is my favorite scandal that's happened recently.
6: You have a lot to choose from, but tell me more.
7: Well, because it's a communication scandal, right? This is, they Streisanded this.
6: Totally.
7: The MAGA people Streisanded the Natalie Harp
6: thing.
7: Meaning
6: they took something that was going to be ignored by most people and turned it into an inferno.
7: Ossoff didn't say anything. Ossoff just said, travels with Natalie. And it was just a little bit of a line toward Donald Trump needs his binky. Donald Trump needs to be comfortable. But because Donald Trump is a sexual predator, and because it's out in the ether that Natalie Harp has a very strange obsession with Donald Trump, MAGA like filled in the, this is an attack saying that they're sleeping together. Like MAGA filled that in. That was where their brains went. And so they melted down over what was a relatively innocuous statement. And to me, I just want to say, this is where I sort of think that Gavin Newsom is playing checkers and Ossoff is playing chess. Like Gavin Newsom's doing a kind of performance art imitating Donald Trump. And voters get a little, some voters or people who are hyper online get a kick out of that. That's not what they want from a serious politician. Ossoff is doing a good job of using Trump as a contrast point for what he believes in, right? He's saying they do this and that's bad, which is why what I think is good. And I think that a lot of people forget the contrast in their communications work. They forget to draw the specific thing that you are against and then you're for. You can't just do one or the other.
6: A question about the left wing of the Democratic Party. It is, in all kinds of measures, having a big moment right now. People like Abdul El-Sayed in Michigan, many others. How do you think they will fare in November? And how do you explain what they've been able to do so far?
7: I don't think that the vast majority of the country or these voters are getting like wildly more socialist. I actually think what's happening is there is a combination right now of an affordability crisis that people are desperate for somebody to focus on, which gives somebody like a Mamdani who comes in talking about rent. And again, they're not thinking about Mamdani's solutions exactly. They're not saying, I'm obsessed with the idea of, subsidizing some grocery stores. It's not the policy solution. It's that he's talking relentlessly about affordability. Now, here's the thing, though. Fact is, they're very excited that as the far left, they have beaten more moderate candidates. And then most of them are in safe Democratic seats where they never have to go face a Republican. El-Sayed is in the process right now of realizing that just beating the center left isn't enough. And the things that you did to win your primary are suddenly very much under scrutiny by swing voters. So like El-Sayed could squeeze through. We'll see what kind of race he runs. I do think El-Sayed he's apologizing for some things. He's distancing himself from some things. So like, we'll see if he can get there. But he's one of the only people who's in a real test now from the far left, because he actually has to run against and win in a swingier place.
19: Should Democrats retake the House, what do you think their agenda for the next 2 years should be? And if I can drive the point home here, just to be more specific, do you think they should pursue impeachment, or do you think they should look elsewhere?
7: Some people I respect very much believe that they should pursue impeachment. I do not think that they should pursue impeachment, because if there's one thing that I have seen out of voters during the Trump years, it is that when Democrats do impeachment, the rally round Trump effect is so potent, right? Because they've got somebody to fight against. Right now, Republicans, they're mad at Trump. And if I were Democrats, instead of impeaching Trump the man, go after the tariffs. Go after the war. Go after ICE. Do not do anything that raises his approval ratings. Like, keep going on offense and sinking him lower. Impeachment won't do that. There are
19: focus
7: lots of
19: on the
7: things
19: issues that brung you to the dance in this case, essentially. We can't go too long here in this conversation without talking about corruption. We sometimes hear that corruption should be the biggest thing that voters care about with Donald Trump. Is that true? Or are you finding in your own work that that's not having as big effect as one might assume?
7: There are times to listen and treasure what the voters are telling you. And then there are times to understand that what the voters are telling you shouldn't necessarily guide how you think about your offense. For example, a lot of people who do qualitative work or even polling will say corruption's not a great message because everybody thinks both parties are corrupt. However, that's where you have to listen a little deeper. Corruption at the scale that Donald Trump is doing it is extraordinary. People should be all over corruption. This is one of those times when you have to build the narrative yourself. Donald Trump has persuaded people on a great many issues through his own kind of narrative dominance. If Democrats all talked about the scale of corruption all the time, that is how you get people. And you do it with the contrast of saying you are getting poorer. Trump is in a war getting rich off of oil. He's doing insider tradings for his taco wing on tariffs and Iran. Like, seize that, push that, be outraged by it. Tell people how it's harming them. And just because you listen to voters and they're like, well, everyone's corrupt, that's the kind of thing that you ignore for the broader narrative opportunity.
19: I'm curious, you are at this point, correct me if I'm wrong, not a Democrat, but you hang out with Democrats. You know, is there a point at which you say to yourself, and are you doing that basically because you are still imagining that there is a future in which the Republican Party can become recognizable to you again and it can be a home to you again? Is there a point at which you say no and the Democratic Party is your future?
7: The Republican Party is absolutely not my future. There is no person who has supported Trump throughout the Trump era that I would ever trust in American politics. Like, if you ask me my personal politics, me and Mom Donnie share very, very little personal politics. But I don't think Mom Donnie's a bad person who wants bad things for people. What I look for in politicians is, do they seem like they want to help people? I want people whose strategy for governing is a uniting strategy for governing. We can have policy debates all day long. Will this policy improve people's lives better than this policy? I'm game for those. Those are good. But right now in this moment, I'm like, does this person want America to succeed or fail? Do they want its people to thrive or to be consumed by hatred and anger? So I think Trump has taught a lesson to the Republican Party. It's extraordinarily dangerous and pernicious. And it's going to take a long time to sort of get them out of that.
19: As soon as we get through these midterms, the 2028 election season is upon us. How do you see the nomination fight inside the Republican world shaping up?
7: Donald Trump is going to try to exert control over the Republican primary. He is going to try to pick who the next person is. Again, going back to where we started, which is why I want to see Trump leave with the lowest approval rating imaginable. What I always wanted was Joe Biden to win by like 10 points. Like I needed in 2020, right? You needed to demonstrate that Trump was done, a thorough rejection of it. And we didn't get that. And I think that the only way to get that and to move forward, and I think we're uniquely positioned now to have somebody sort of come onto the political scene who says, we don't have to live like this, guys.
19: Do you see anybody like that?
7: I look at both John Ossoff and Pete Buttigieg, and I think, run together. People are going to say you're not going to elect a gay person and he doesn't do well with black people, and we can have all of those conversations. But they are both making an affirmative pitch for a new generation of leadership, a new way of approaching the world that does have has lots of offense in it, but also has an affirmative vision. And they look like they are trying to make things better. But I have a few mini theories. One is, I think that one of the ways that Democrats deal with the fact that they have a wedge issue on between Israel and Palestine right now, like within their own ranks on this issue, is to nominate a Jewish guy, John Ossoff, who is quite critical of Israel and how our current relationship is. I think that is a good, healthy, I mean, it's not all identity, but there's something there that I think can be healing for the party. And whoever comes, man, do they have a big task in front of them. Because first they have to unite their party, and then they have to unite this country.
19: Sarah, you've helped make us smarter in the process of understanding our present, and I think also perhaps figuring out where it goes from here. Thank you so much for joining us.
7: Hey, thanks for having me. This is great.
19: Sarah Longwell's new book is called How to Eat an Elephant. I'm Evan Osnos. You can read my work and all of my colleagues' coverage of the midterm elections at newyorker.com. 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
1: 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I'm Ashley Rivenbart. Coming up next on This American Life, stories today from all over the country about people lurking their way through their middle school years. The years when you're figuring out so much. We go to school dances, classrooms, and down to the Mexican border. It's coming up next here on 90.7 WFAE.
2: I'm Mike Collins. On the next Charlotte Talks, there are many traditions associated with the college experience, but one of the most unsavory is hazing. It's a tradition that can lead to devastating consequences. Last summer, the General Assembly passed Harrison's Law, which broadens the definition of hazing, but critics say it doesn't go far enough. We look at that law, at campus culture, and the responsibilities institutions bear in keeping students safe, Monday at 9.
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5: This is the New Yorker Radio Hour. I'm Evan Osnos, sitting in for David Remnick. For more than 30 years, Edwige Dondica has written about the experiences of Haitians and Haitian Americans. She's written fiction, memoir, and journalism. And in the New Yorker, Dondica has covered the impact of the Trump administration's campaign of mass deportation. Her new book is a novel set in Miami about a woman working as a real estate broker. She spoke about the book with my colleague, staff writer Doreen Sanfelix.
6: Edwige Dondica inhabits many genres and forms. In her latest novel, Dondica writes about Magnolia Ely, a woman in her early 30s who moves from upstate New York to Miami and starts working as a real estate agent and is living with her daughter and her daughter's father. She's also dealing with her parents' precarious situation back in Haiti, in Guadeloupe. Edwige Dondica is the first Haitian writer that I ever read. And myself, being a first-generation Haitian American, I was taught by her example that writing was something that could be available to me. I'd love for you to read a passage from Day.
7: Thank you. The book's title is Day, D-E, accent grave, Y, and it means grief, mourning in Haitian Creole. On the day of the Brickell apartment closing in early February, I do a walkthrough with Zola that she had requested before Isis does hers with the Cabreras. Zola walks in and out of every room, her sparkly black leggings and matching top catching the morning light. So many people have been here since we listed, she says, flipping a light switch on and off in the main closet of the primary bedroom. That stops today, I say, as she exits the room. She walks over to the kitchen faucet, turns it on, and lets the water flow. Is home the place where we are born, or is it the place where we die, she asks. I'm not sure, I say, taken off guard. Her back is to me, and I can't see her face, which I think is her intention. We are seeds in one soil and weeds in another, she continues as she turns off the water. She opens and closes the refrigerator, then the dishwasher and oven. We don't always choose where we call home, she says to the walls. Sometimes it's others who decide.
6: I remember in reading this novel really catching myself feeling unmoored by that passage, because Magnolia is such an interesting protagonist because she doesn't vocalize or verbalize a lot of her feeling. And in this scene, it's almost as if Sola becomes the vessel through which we can hear Magnolia's anxieties about home. Can we talk about how you envisioned the idea of home when you were plotting this novel?
8: Well, I mean, even, you know, I borrow these words actually from something I wrote years ago when in the Dominican Republic, folks mm-hmm. were getting expelled by the thousands after this court decision, La Sentencia. And I had just gone to the border between Haiti and the Dominican Republic with some journalist friends. And afterwards, we're trying to put some thoughts together. And, you know, I was thinking, like, as Cyrus says, what is home when home won't let you stay?
6: Mm-hmm.
8: And so when I was thinking of Magnolia as sort of like this generation, the next generation, like your generation, who feel in some ways entitled to a sense of home because they were born someplace, while at the same time, you know, as we're talking about birthright citizenship in the U.S., then there's like all these powers saying, oh, no, you thought this was your home. Mm-hmm. This isn't your home. And how do you still like define home when home doesn't want you, when home is rejecting you, while at the same time, you know, this idea, that's this idealized idea of return that so many people of my parents' right. generation has, it's just been obliterated by the circumstances and conditions of a place that you thought would be your place to return to.
6: Yes. My parents came in the 70s, my mother and my father in the 80s, and you were born in Haiti and you came at the age of 12. Magnolia becomes so emblematic of what you're discussing, which is how Miami itself as a city that is, to use a worn cliche, a melting pot, is also changing via gentrification of neighborhoods like Little Haiti, like Liberty City. And there's an interesting moment in the novel where she wonders, am I a gentrifier?
8: Mm-hmm.
6: Can you maybe talk about the ways Miami has changed from 2002 to where we are now?
8: Yeah, I mean, Miami at some point started being part of this big real estate bubble. But when we first moved to Miami, people would refer to Miami like in the Miami Vice.
6: Mm-hmm.
8: Like they had seen Miami Vice and they thought I was like living among flamingos.
6: And chest hair.
8: Yes, exactly. And even Miami Beach was no longer like that. But gradually, when you go deeper into the communities, you see the contrast of the people who were living really luxurious lives.
6: Mm-hmm.
8: And then you also had very poor communities. And then folks started realizing as, you know, climate change was becoming more, you know, relevant to the forefront of people's minds, that communities like Overtown, Liberty City, and Little Haiti had a higher elevation. So then, mm-hmm. then the gentrification started, and people who, for example, were renting, and a lot of folks in the Haitian community were renting in those areas. Then they were forced out, and then you had the big developers coming into communities like that. And that's why there are folks also who moved to the Midwest, I think from South mm-hmm. Florida and other places, who moved to places like Springfield, Ohio, and looking for jobs, because also the cost of living became higher for working people. But Miami, in a way, I think, even before I moved there, there were folks that my parents' friends who thought of South Florida or Florida even as, once you had abandoned mm-hmm. this idea of returning to Haiti, that was a possibility where you're closer to Haiti.
6: Mm-hmm.
8: And a lot of the characters in the book are also in that space where they're like, you know, at least I'm close to Haiti. I can go
6: right.
8: sometimes, like that one auntie who goes for the day. at least I have proximity, and I can go back and forth. Even if I can't have my dream of retiring there.
6: Something that really strikes me and also speaks to me personally is the way Haiti is a place in this novel, while not being someplace that we actually go to. It's a place that's filtered through voice notes, through WhatsApp messages, through phone calls with Magnolia's father, her mother, and her half-brother, who are living in Quadebuque in this house. How were you envisioning, you know, we have the reality of American imperialism that has created gang violence in Haiti, right? And you create your version of that through this group called Samama, which means the motherless, the group of gang members that imperil the lives of Magnolia's parents and her half-brother in Quadebuque. How are you thinking about research, you know, taking from news and putting that within the fiction world that you were trying to create?
8: There are so many of us who have family members that, for example, in the last, you know, few years have moved from areas to areas because their armed groups come to one area, they go to another, and others who might have family members who are displaced folks
6: right.
8: camps, but there's like that constant worry. So it's such a, you know, a part of our daily concerns and realities that I feel like it would be hard to ignore. And I don't know, I'd be curious about with your family, like mm-hmm. the trifecta of like Facebook, YouTube, and voice notes.
6: I will say that my mother's house is very loud. Every time I get there, her phone is blaring.
8: My mother-in-law, who lives with us, who's 91 years old, is always on the voice note between the YouTube and the and the voice note. So we have all these different connections. Mm-hmm. But I think it's just the really beautiful way of just saying, I also want to see people living their daily lives, you know. And, you know, I was in Haiti this summer. I was in the South. And it is just like, it's so powerful to just see women's groups who are, you know, organizing to protect domestic violence victims, or women who are doing micro-lending, to just see, like, you know, it's like, yes, que la vie, you know, people are
6: yes.
8: still, in spite of everything, trying to live their lives, and people believe in this country, and they have a lot of obstacles, but they have their souls invested in it. And we, like, in the diaspora, you know, we get both of that. We get the tragedy and we get the beauty. We get, like, there's a child born, and mm-hmm. and all these technologies make it easier for us to see it, to be, like, invested, to be there, even though we're not physically there, to be there in these new ways.
6: Right. I want to talk about the many hats that you wear as a writer, because we're talking about this novel, but, you know, at any given time, we might be talking about an essay that you've published in this magazine, or short stories, or you as a reporter, which I think is, like, to me, another really incredible element of your practice. What draws you to research? How do you conduct your research? Why do you feel that it's, you know, there are some novelists who feel that I don't deal with facts. Why do you feel that you're drawn to that factiness?
8: I love research, in part because I don't fully trust my full opinion. Like, so I will think, I'm like, why should people listen to me? Like, and so I usually, like, I want to talk to other people and see kind of, like, what they're thinking. And so I try to draw from the different works that I do, and I feel like they inform one another. So, like, writing nonfiction, I think, makes me very attentive to detail, especially writing nonfiction for The New Yorker, where everything is checked so much. So now I'm, like, fact-checking myself and the fiction. And you could just, like, overlap the things that inform one another. So that's been really beneficial to me.
6: I was drawn to certain moments in Day because you talk about this restaurant chef Creole.
8: Oh, Lord.
6: I'm going to ask the question. You know exactly what I'm going
8: yes.
6: to ask. But there was this moment in the news where the owner of Chef Creole, which is this chain restaurant in Miami, Haitian food, Haitian takeout food, he came out as a Republican and also someone who is quite upset because he's losing most of his staff, given that the administration has ended TPS. And there, to me, there was, like, this incredible slippage when I was reading your novel and hearing that news. How do we describe the, you know, Haitian business owner who lives in a city like Miami and has these conservative ideals? Like, where does this come from? I think in the news, we are maybe not understanding how slippery some of these allegiances are within the community and also within government officials. You know, you have a Republican governor in Springfield who's saying that we need our Haitians here. And then you have this Haitian owner of Chef Creole who's a Trump supporter and is now expressing regret.
8: Yeah, and then you also have, there's a Haitian American council person in Florida who is behind a lot of the legislation to take away people's bank accounts and so
6: their homes.
8: Yeah. So it shows the complexity of the community. For the Chef Creole, I was a bit disappointed that not so much in, you know, people allowed to believe what they believe, but it was not a mystery, right? There was a whole other administration where the administration had made it clear their goals. They had tried to defeat TPS before, and there was a whole campaign where they were saying that Haitians eat cats and dogs and that mass deportations were going to start in Springfield, Ohio. We had a very vulnerable community where people were afraid and there were meetings and he wasn't uninformed about what might happen. And yet you still make that decision. And I think he's coming out perhaps as a Trump supporter to be like, hey, I'm one of you. And he feels maybe, I'm just like novelist speculating here, that he thinks, oh, because I'm on that side, that might lead to more sympathy. But I think that's like, that's very sort of, if that's, I'm just like the speculation, if that's like the approach of coming out and saying those things, it's not, you know, clearly you knew these people's intentions, you know what they wanted to do.
6: I want to talk about coming back to New York from being in Miami. If I can, you know, maybe consolidate the change that would have happened. I know obviously you were still going back and forth, but I remember going on the subway in the late 2010s and hearing that the announcer describe Newkirk Avenue on the 2 train as Little Haiti.
9: This is Newkirk Avenue, Little Haiti.
6: Right? And that's when we had this, like, momentous celebration of this community that at that point had been in the hundreds of thousands and had completely changed the fabric of that borough, not to speak of the city itself.
8: Now, if you to imagine that same signaling of like, oh, what a beautiful thing, we have a little, you know, corner that is connected to us, makes you more vulnerable.
6: Makes you a target.
8: Exactly. There's so many hard stories in the community right now. You know, people who are, whether it's in Miami or here, who, like, two parents, if, you know, are they're afraid to both go out at the same time in case, like, one is taken by ICE, like, at least there's someone else to pick up.
6: Something that I think people really need to understand is that, you know, TPS was set up in 2010. And so you were talking about people who have children that are American born and are, you know, ready to go to college, who now have their sense of guardianship has been destabilized. But I think so much about Springfield and the images that are coming out of Springfield of people with, you know, monitors on their anklets. They're horrible images. They're images that I find myself not only pained by, but like I bristle against because I'm like, that's not us. That's not our people. Like you can't put us in these chains, literally. What's your sense of how a city like Springfield, which had its economy completely, you know, revitalized by the community that moved there, what's your sense of how it's coping or how it's seeing its future?
8: Well, I saw that image too, especially of that gentleman who just collapsed coming out with a monitor on his leg. And it's purposeful, right? Like the whole criminalization of it all. In Haitian families, it's like, and this is why it's also been so difficult to see how many families, even inside, like in these armed groups, like sort of like the young men have been pulled into these groups. But if somebody called you like a criminel, you know, it was like the worst insult. Like,
6: or vagabond.
8: Yes, exactly. This man, I think one of the things that he was thinking, like, I'm not, like, I'm a criminal now because I have, you know, And it also the vulnerability of that, of knowing that someone knows that, like, they're sort of like you're waiting to be rounded up. And I speak to someone in Springfield who works with folks who have TPS. A lot of folks who left, now they're some of them where they lived has been taken over by armed groups, so they don't really have even a physical place within, like, Port-au-Prince or that area to return to. So it's a very, it's a kind of limbo that is so disheartening, where people are trying to, yes, to figure out their life, like, what to do next.
6: Right. And I think there's, through social media, almost a kind of unintentional counter-programming that is really surfacing, that is showing Haiti, first of all, as a country of 10 different departments, as a country of different regions, where people are living lives that are as diverse as the lives that they might live in the States. And to me, it's such a, I don't know, there's almost like a paradox when you look at American media, because we are in this moment of, you know, the great delegalization, mm-hmm, of not only Haitians, but also Syrians and Venezuelans and Hondurans under this administration, their ending of TPS. That's the news story, the capital N news story. But there's also, I go on TikTok and people are having white parties. They're, you know, they're wanting to show that they are not just this downtrodden people in the way that they are sometimes depicted.
8: Mm-hmm. And that we're very complex.
6: Yes.
8: We're very complex to, I mean, you wrote about this summer with the World Cup, right? to see just...
6: You're the interviewee here.
8: No, I mean, but to see, for me, that was just like really fascinating to see the young people, like my children in their like Grenadier shirts, and just like what that meant to them, like all the,
6: right,
8: where we have like a relief from the onslaught, from like what they were accusing us in Springfield, Ohio, to like all the way that Haiti has always been, you know, stigmatized and made to represent a kind of, you know, like boogie figure. It's like Toni Morrison talking about like the function of racism is having to prove you're human. I felt like we also don't have to take on the job of proving that we're human, but it sure is nice to have a bit of relief from the onslaught now and then.
6: Absolutely. Thank you so much, Edwidge Nantika. I'm so glad to be here with you.

0: The New Yorker Radio Hour is a co-production of WNYC and The New Yorker. Our theme music was composed and performed by Merrill Garbus of Tune Yards, with additional music by Louis Mitchell. This episode was produced by Max Balton, Adam Howard, David Krasnow, Jeffrey Masters, Louis Mitchell, Jared Paul, and Ursula Summer, with guidance from Emily Botine and assistance from Michael May, David Gable, Elliot Wright, Erica Huang, and Alejandra Deckett.
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2: 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I'm Ashley Rivenbark. 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Then on Morning Edition tomorrow, Secretary of State Marco Rubio heads to Colombia, Peru, and Ecuador as President Trump hails a shift to the right in politics in the region and a new era of U.S. dominance. 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
4: Hey, everybody. Ira Glass here. So we got this email at our radio show near the end of the school year from a 14-year-old.
5: Hello?
4: Hey, is this Annie?
5: Yeah.
4: I called her up at her house in California and asked her to read it.
5: Mm-hmm. It says, "Dear This American Life, I just escaped the whitewashed, brick-walled, iron-gated prison that is commonly known as middle school, and I'm finally out for good. But in all the time I have listened to your show, I have never heard an episode devoted to what goes on inside the walls of a middle school. I hope you'll think about it. Anonymous?"
4: Yeah, you signed it anonymous, but then you actually, mm-hmm. your email was signed with your name.
5: Yeah.
4: Yeah.
5: I had said anonymous because in middle school, everybody's so judgmental, and I didn't want the kids to judge me or anything if they heard me on the radio.
4: Mainly, she says that she wrote to us because she and her friends were talking right after they left eighth grade about how terrible middle school was. And she wondered, was it just as bad for other people as it was for them?
5: You always wonder whether other people are going through the same thing as you. And it'd be cool to like, hear other people's stories about it and how what they went through.
4: And if you had to explain to somebody like what are the worst things about middle school, can I ask you to just walk me through it? Like, what is so bad about middle school?
5: Kids there are all in kind of socially awkward stages that the drama every day can be frustrating, and girl-boy things, or if someone likes so-and-so, and then anything in the world you can get made fun of for.
4: In Annie's case, she had friends who smoked, so she got criticized for smoking. But then she also was made fun of for not smoking, for being too much of a sissy to start smoking. She was made fun of for coming from a bilingual elementary school where everybody learned to speak Spanish. Spoke it throughout the day.
5: And leaving elementary school, I guess I thought that when I got to middle school, everyone would think it was really cool that I spoke Spanish. But when I got there, they mostly just thought it was dumb. I don't know if they were jealous or what, but they would make fun of me for it. Then they'd say we were all full of ourselves for that we spoke different languages and stuff.
4: Did it make you feel bad?
5: Yeah. I didn't want to stick out in that way. If I got a new sweater or something, say for Christmas, that I really liked and I would really want to wear it to school or something, but I'd be nervous because, like, what if someone didn't like my sweater or someone made fun of me for wearing it? It can be hard to do even the smallest things because you're so nervous that people tease you or judge you from it.
4: That sweater example, is that a real example?
5: Yeah, it actually is. I worried about it so much. I also had a pair of moccasins that I'd never worn, and they're kind of my signature now. Everybody really likes them. They're like ankle-high lace-up moccasins.
4: And how long did you have the moccasins before you actually wore them?
5: A few months, like probably 2 months. I guess I just thought if people didn't like them, they would all make fun of me for wearing them. And I didn't want to

0: much.
1: What could be done to make middle school better?
0: I don't think you can really do anything about it. Nothing.
1: We talked about this for a little while. She said basically, everybody comes into middle school as a little kid, and then you're going to have to grow up and figure out who's in what group and who you are and who's above who. And you'd have to figure that out somewhere at that age, right? Might as well be middle school. It was terrible, she says, but now she's in high school.
0: Whatever middle school was, it worked. Everyone's a lot friendlier, and everyone's lives are a lot better now.
1: What a day on a radio program for Annie. We look at whatever it is that happens in those mysterious years that we call middle school. As the new school year begins, we have stories today from all over the country, people lurching their way through these years when you're figuring out so much. We go to middle school dances and classrooms and down to the Mexican border. From WBEZ Chicago, it's This American Life. I'm Ira Glass. Stay with us.
2: 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I'm Ashley Rivenbart. Coming up next is the BBC World Service at 10. 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
1: This American Life. Today's show is a rerun, one that we thought would be a nice one to run for returning to school with. Act One, Life in the Middle Ages. So we wanted to understand what is going on exactly physically and emotionally with middle school kids. And we talked to all kinds of people about that this last few weeks. And one of the producers on our staff had a very strong opinion about all this. Alex Bloomberg, before he got into radio, he taught in a middle school in Chicago for 4 years. He was a science teacher. And he concluded from that experience,
6: I don't know if they learned anything. Like, they are so consumed with learning all these other lessons about where they fit in the social order and how their bodies are now working and who they're attracted to and who they're going to be, that facts and figures and geography and all the other stuff that you teach in school, it just doesn't even penetrate.
1: Wait. Are you saying, like, we shouldn't even bother to have them in school? We should just basically put them to work in the factory for, you know, 2 or 3 years?
6: Yeah. I basically came away thinking, like, you're sort of wasting your time trying to teach middle school students anything.
1: If that seems just insane, Alex told me that Maria Montessori, who's the creator of the Montessori schools, who looked at what kids could learn at each developmental stage, at one point in her career actually tossed out a similar suggestion. Perhaps, she said, young adolescents would be better off at a farm school, what she called an arid kinder, where they would work with the land.
7: Has he just got a great sense of humor or what?
1: I am. Ran Alex's thoughts by Marion Stroke, the principal of Evergreen Academy Middle School in Chicago, which was listed as one of the best middle schools in the country, a school to watch by the National Forum to Accelerate Middle Grades Reform.
7: You have to be, I have to say, I obviously don't agree. Okay, I think that we definitely have a way to stick knowledge in their heads. It's being creative about how we do it and taking into consideration all of those other things. I'm not going to lie. It's not easy.
1: Can I ask you how much of the stereotype around students this age is true? Are you saying that the stereotype is true? You just got to deal with what it is?
7: It is true. And you have to, as the adult in the situation, you have to find a way to work around it. Find a way to help them to grow up. They won't have to suffer if we do things right. They won't have to suffer as much, let's say. I mean, you're going to go through emotional changes and your body's changing. That can't be helped. The raging hormones, that can't be helped. All of that can't be helped. It's the way that we react to it that will make such a difference in their lives. It's our flexibility. It's our concern. It's our listening to them. It's our hearing them out.
1: And so what's actually happening developmentally in the bodies and brains of kids when they're in middle school?
8: Let me give the overview this way. The terrible 12s are a complete analog to the terrible 2s. They're just not as cute, right?
1: This is Linda Perlstein. When she wrote a book called Not Much, Just Chillin', The Hidden Lives of Middle Schoolers, following 5 middle school students very closely for a full year, she also incidentally researched everything she could find out about what is going on developmentally with kids that age that makes them so different from other ages. And fascinating.
8: This is the time of biggest growth for a human being aside from infancy. So your bones are growing faster than your muscles, so you can't actually sit still. But your brain, your gray matter, during the middle school years, what happens in your early stages of puberty is this vast overproduction of brain cells and connections, far more than you actually need. And only some of them are going to survive puberty. This growth in your frontal cortex, it peaks at 11 for girls and 12 for boys. And then what happens is the cells just fight it out for survival. And the ones that last are the ones you exercise more.
1: In other words, during those years, your brain turns you into you, the adult you. The stuff you don't exercise just kind of goes away. And what stays?
8: So if you think about what you learned at the early stages of puberty, I don't know what that was for you. For me, it was tap dancing and French. You know, it sticks. I know French much better than any language I learned after that, and not because I had a better teacher. I was learning it at the right time. I can still do tap dances, though I won't, that I learned when I was 12 or 13.
1: Yeah, and I can still do magic tricks that I learned at that age.
8: Exactly. It's like it's embossed in your existence. It's this important time for your brain. It's like this use it or lose it time.
1: Linda Perlstein agrees that all the stereotypes about middle schoolers, everything, in fact, that Annie complained about, all of that is true. But she says that there's a flip side that people don't usually talk about. Middle school is when kids open up to the world. It's when they think about bigger things. And they haven't formed their opinions on things yet. Everything is up for grabs, which is amazing to be around.
8: I just think kids that age are fun. I like being around them. Middle schoolers are in that real nice spot of being interesting, but also being able to explain to you what's going on in their minds and why they do the things they do. You know, they're self-reflective. They're capable of self-reflection in a way that younger kids might not be.
1: Older kids, she says, high school kids, by then they can be jaded or cynical. They're settling into who they are. Middle school, everything's new. You're probably picking your friends for the very first time. For the first time, they aren't just the kids on your block or your parents' friends' kids or the kids who are around. And so you make a best friend one day who then you drop 2 weeks later. You get obsessed with guitar or computers or dance for 2 weeks, and then 2 weeks later you drop it. For everything that's awful about middle school, she says, that's the great thing about it. You experiment.

0: Act two, Stutter Steps. One good place to see the experiment that is life in middle school in action is a middle school dance. Last Friday, there were middle school dances all over the country, all at the same time, and we sent reporters to a half dozen of them to find out how kids were doing. They talked to them before the kids went inside to the field of battle, and no surprise, we found a lot of stress, a lot of uncertainty.
1: Who's nervous about tonight?
2: I am.
3: I don't know.
1: Why?
2: I don't know. We don't know what it's going to be like. I'm just confused. I just don't know.
4: I mean, we've gone to these things before, but they've never exactly had the term dance to it.
0: These four girls are sixth graders, and they're in a car on the way to a neon-themed dance at Edgewood Middle School in Highland Park, Illinois, with their mom and reporter Rob Wildebar.
1: Who's going to dance with a boy tonight?
4: Nobody. I can tell you that.
2: We don't know if it's going to be like slow dancing or regular dancing. That's why we are nervous.
0: Roughly 800 miles east in New Jersey, sixth grader Ethan DeRose was hoping that there would be at least one slow dance, though did he feel ready for a slow dance?
5: Nope. Not at all.
6: Why not? What are you worried about?
5: I just don't know how to do it. Like, I'm not sure that I'll do it correctly or, yeah.
0: He's standing in front of the school with reporter Brian Reed as kids stream into the school. Ethan is wearing a button-up shirt with green and black stripes that he is not happy with.
5: That was my mom. She made me wear it. She said that if I don't wear the two shirts that I am wearing right now, that I can't go to the dance.
6: What are you hoping happens at this dance?
5: I'm hoping I don't, like, nothing bad happens. Like, no humiliation or not something that'll be a story for the next month or two. At least to me.
0: Of course, Ethan and the girls in that car in Illinois are sixth graders. In New York City, seventh graders Evelyn Benson and Alice Westerman are excited and feeling very grown up on their way to their school's Halloween dance.
7: I'm really happy because, like, last year, they, like, split the gym in half, so it's, like, light on one side and, like, pitch black on the other side. All the sixth graders are kind of, like, banned from the dark side, but that's where, like, all the cool kids are. So now we're in seventh grade, yeah, and dance on the dark side, so it's like, whoop, we're cool.
4: Dance on the dark side.
0: Some of the middle school boys got up the nerve to ask girls to be their dates to the dances. But because this is a new experience for the girls, too, being asked out on a date, they don't exactly know how to handle it. Here's a girl named Autumn talking with our producer, Lisa Pollock, in Delaware, the afternoon of the dance.
8: Did you get asked to the dance?
9: Yes, I did.
8: And what did you say?
9: I said, I don't know, but I probably won't say yes.
8: Wait, you haven't told him yes or no yet?
9: No.
8: Okay, so it's 1:20 and the dance is at 7.
9: Yeah.
8: When do you have to let him know?
9: I probably won't answer.
8: Are you serious?
9: Yeah. I just kind of want to hang out with the girls.
8: So he's the only one who asked you?
9: There was other people, too.
8: How many?
9: Probably 5-ish.
8: What, five boys asked you to the dance?
9: Yeah.
8: You told all these guys I don't know?
9: Yeah.
8: What if they took that as a yes?
9: Then they got the wrong answer.
8: Do you say I don't know because it feels too mean to say no?
9: Yeah, I'm not mean.
0: Of course, some of the boys are no better. During the dance in Windham, Maine, our reporter Claire Holman pulled sixth grader Christopher Potter out of the action for a chat.
10: Is there anyone you like at the dance?
11: There is.
10: Does she know?
11: Yes, she does. We're kind of dating at the time.
10: So how's that going?
11: Good. It just started like 20 minutes into this. So, yeah.
10: You asked a girl to go out during this dance?
11: No, a girl came to me and asked me out.
10: Okay, let's go minute by minute. So where were you when this happened?
11: I was in the cafeteria, just got a drink of root beer, and she walks up to me and asks me to go out.
10: What did she say exactly?
11: She said, Chris, will you go out with me?
10: And were you surprised?
11: Not really. We've kind of been like on and off again.
10: So it's not the first time?
11: Yeah, not the first time.
10: But she always asks you, or do you ever ask her?
11: Well, it's kind of weird because it's always she wants me to ask her. So it was weird that she asked me.
12: Yeah, usually they don't last. It's a middle school relationship. Nothing really happens.
13: What does that mean, like a middle school relationship? What do you mean doesn't last?
14: It just is destined to fail, yeah. Pretty much.
12: Yeah, because like it's a middle school. I mean, this isn't like where you started your life with. You don't hear things about middle school sweethearts.
0: In Richmond, outside Moody Middle School's dance, reporter Eric Mennel spoke with Elliot German and his stepbrother Jonathan Lawton. They're both eighth graders who ran through the official rules for the dance.
14: So some of them are kind of funny. It says, I mean, it's like no hands below the waist, no petting, yeah. Which I thought was kind of funny.
13: Wait, no petting?
14: Yeah, no petting.
13: What does that mean?
14: No one knows.
12: Yeah, like it was specifically on like the flyer that they hand out. Like they give you the dress code and then they give you like the rules. No petting, and it's in like quotations, and you never know what it means. It's like, do people like sit there at dances and just like pet other people? Because that'd be really weird.
0: There are rules like this at all the dances, and some more comprehensible than others. As for whether or not the kids obey the rules and what actually happens inside the dance on the actual dance floor, one of our producers, Lisa Pollock, went inside to the dance floor at the Fall Costume Dance in Lewes, Delaware, and I'm going to hand it off to her.
15: So the scene in the gym was pretty much the way you remember it. Older kids dancing in the middle, younger kids at the periphery, a few aimlessly wandering around looking like they're not sure what to do. Lots of kids were dancing, jumping up and down. Occasionally you'd see a fist pump. They danced in these tightly packed clusters with very little room between them. And outside of the clusters were chaperones, ready to step in if they saw any grinding or suggestive dancing. Hovering outside one of the clusters was a teacher named John Gauze, and he looked perplexed.
16: This knot has got me on edge at this point.
15: Why?
16: Because they're trying to get away with stuff. Like, you can tell by the way they're looking at you. They have a guilty look. Because you're about to see me swoop.
15: He actually did swoop. He plunged into the pack of kids, pulled a boy aside, and talked to him. Then he told me why.
16: He needed to be taken aside and told to stop being up against those girls like that. That's why, I don't want to jump in too much, but I just want to give him, like, the whoa with the flat hand whoa. Just whoa. Just calm it down a little. I mean, usually if I see it, then they're going to stop because they see me.
15: And then comes the moment of truth. The moment that forces every kid in the room to make a decision. The moment that separates the timid from the brave. The slow song. I watch it with teacher Brian Comroe.
17: So we got our slow song. And just as I suspected, a majority of the students left the dance floor. All the couples are in the middle of the dance floor in a cluster. I suspect so they're not near an adult.
18: I love how the kids go up to the couples dancing and interrupt them.
17: Oh, absolutely.
15: Some of the couples didn't have much privacy. The friends were standing a foot away, hanging out and talking to them. And every so often, a random kid would just cut across the dance floor.
18: This girl right here just grabbed onto the back of her friend's neck while the friend is dancing with the boy.
17: Yeah. I don't know if she didn't want to be left out or they came as friends. I think at this stage of the game, it's hard when boys and girls pair off and then one friend is always left behind.
15: There's a few of these slow dances, but most of the songs are fast. And then suddenly, the song Hit the Road Jack starts playing and the lights snap on.
18: Oh my God, they just all like, oh my God.
14: Yeah. It ends very abruptly. It's 9. It's 9 o'clock.
18: That's it?
14: That's it. There's no wind down. 9 o'clock. Lights come on. Parents are waiting. It'll be empty in another minute.
15: And he was right. The experiment in mini adulthood that is the middle school dance was over. The same kids who minutes earlier were holding each other and swaying awkwardly on the dance floor got into cars and said hi to their parents.
0: Lisa Pollock. Coming up, surviving middle school by pretending that you are from a completely different family. That is in a minute from Chicago Public Radio when our program continues.
19: 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I'm Ashley Rivenbark. Coming up next is the BBC World Service. 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
0: This American Life, I'm Ira Glass. Each week on a show, of course, you choose a theme, bring you different kinds of stories on that theme. Today's show, a rerun on middle school. A 14-year-old from California who just got out of middle school asked for a show on the horror that is middle school.
22: It'd be cool to hear other people's stories about it and what they went through.
0: We thought, you know, that's a pretty good idea. That is a place with a lot of stories. We've arrived at Act 3 of our show. Act 3, Mimi's in the Middle. The place that Domingo Martinez went to middle school, they still called it junior high. And he says that his sisters did something to cope with any feelings of inferiority they might have otherwise felt in their new school with all those new kids.
23: When they started junior high, my sisters Mary and Margie invented the Mimi's as a way to cope with any feelings of inferiority they might have otherwise experienced. They were entering the sinister world of teenage girls, which, in the mid-1980s in Brownsville, Texas, was tinged with border town racism. Instead of being ashamed of who they were, my sisters decided to create a polite fiction and invited everyone to participate. First, they dyed their brown-black hair blonde until it turned the color and brittleness of hay. Then, they began dressing in Sergio Valenti and Gloria Vanderbilt. And finally, to cap it off, they decided to call each other simply Mimi. A typical conversation between them went like this. Mimi, do you like my new Jordache jeans? Yes, Mimi, I do. Do I look rich in my new Nikes, Mimi? Mimi, you look like a tennis player, Mimi. I know, Mimi. Maybe I should make Mom buy me a racket. It was really that simple. The Mimis made a conscious decision that they would be rich and white, even if their family wasn't. In other words, Marge and Mare had a small break from reality that we all participated in to help them through junior high. We all helped in creating the Mimis. At the time, the rest of the family had not fully realized that our job, as relatively new Americans, and worse yet, Texans, was to be as white as possible. And we honestly didn't see their delusion as anything other than another bewildering tactic in our sister's quest for a higher level of superior fashion. Just teenage girls doing what teenage girls do. There had been a time when our family had been rich by barrio standards because our grandpa, Dad's stepfather, fought in the Korean War and used his GI money to start a trucking business when he got back. He married Grandma, who was widowed from her first marriage at age 16, and gave both her and my dad citizenship. My siblings and I, we were all born in Brownsville as Americans, but really didn't understand what that meant. Not really, not in that area. Then Grandpa died in 1980, and our world began to crumble. The trucking business began to disintegrate around Dad, and he was started on a slow road towards desperation and religion. Meanwhile, the Mimis had made their decision to be two blue-blooded, trust-funded tennis bunnies from Connecticut, accidentally living in Brownsville, Texas with us, a poor Mexican family they had somehow befriended while undergoing some Dickensian series of misfortunes. No one acted like it was peculiar, especially those in the family who didn't speak English or could not understand the Mimis when they showed up at family gatherings. Yo no puedo hablar espanolo, one of the Mimis would say to an uncle or cousin, who more often than not would linger lasciviously around them, at first conflicted by the idea of being turned on by so young a relative, and then mentally calculating just how distantly related they were, and tabulating his odds at scoring with this new white chick who just happened to show up at this barrio party. But only after two or three beers. Mimi, how did you like my Spanish? Oh, Mimi, it's getting really good. Mimi, do you think they understood me? Oh, Mimi, who cares? Soon, the Mimis were buzzing at a fever pitch, intoxicating everyone who came near and caught a whiff of the Mimis' Anais Anais perfume. We had all seen the commercials on network television while watching Dallas or Knots Landing, and it was a forbidden fragrance for rain-depressed English women with secret muscular boyfriends who drove Jaguars dangerously through unpaved one-lane Scottish roads. So the Mimis had to have it, and they found it at the local JCPenney and had Mom pay for it. Me and my brother Dan and our oldest sister Sylvia, we just kind of stank from the heat and dealt with it. Even Mom developed her own fascination with the Mimis, like she couldn't believe her luck now that she was related to royalty. Feeding into their fantasy gave her one of her own, so she was always ready for an air-conditioned trip to the mall. She took the little clothes budget reserved for us boys, my brother and me, and added it into the Mimi's wardrobe, because to her, it was a sign of status for the family that the Mimis looked their best. None of the rest of us would question it, even though it felt wrong. I was often left with the Mimis' recently stylish hand-me-downs. No one else in my grade school was remotely label-conscious or capable of reading in English, really, so it passed unnoticed that most of my clothes were made for glamorous junior high school girls. My best friend Arthur, he noticed, though. He was part black and part Mexican, had just moved to Brownsville from some big city slum in Michigan, where his mother's boyfriend had been employed at a GM factory, and he read labels. "Hey, Dom," he said. "Yo, man, you're wearing a girl's shirt. Or is this spree-making baggy boy shirts now, too?" So to change the subject, I slugged him high in the chest and ran away. He chased me down to punch me back and left me crying in my girl's blouse. If she had any guilt about giving the Mimis the lion's share of the clothing budget, I imagine the justification my mother probably used was that my older brother and I would just ruin our clothes, working with Dad under the greasy trucks. It made better sense for the Mimis to be in high fashion than for the feral boys to wreck new clothes. "Mimi, you look just like Jennifer Beals in Flashdance. You should join the dance team at school." "I know, Mimi, I think so too. Mimi, I think you should dye your hair back to its original color, ash." "I know, Mimi, I'm trying." During this time, my brother Dan's eyesight was so bad he couldn't read the blackboard in school and constantly ran into corners or short, skinny people. This, of course, goes entirely unnoticed, and it is the younger Mimi, Mary, with a 20/20 vision, who gets vanity glasses with her name etched in gold script in the corner. Dan wouldn't get glasses until he was in the military, when he was 17. Eventually, Dad's failure at navigating the business and providing for his family intruded on the Mimi's fantasy. Dad made a decision that as soon as school ended, Mom would take the Mimis and Syl and drive them to California to participate in the seasonal grape harvest with Dad's cousins, people vaguely related to Grandma through marriage, I think. They would be treated like adults there, paid the same as everyone else. Mom, I remember, was horrified at the implications, at the shame of having to send her virginal and royal daughters out to the fields. Plus, Dad's extended family out in California were very different from us. Wild and frightening and Californian. The Mimis, though, were undaunted. Did not understand the complications. "Mimi, we're going to California? Oh my God, Mimi, we're going to be Valley Girls. Mimi, gag me with a spoon, Mimi. Mimi, your roots are showing." We packed up Mom, the Mimis, and Sylvia in the beige 1980 Pontiac Bonneville, already an antique on its second engine and failing transmission, and they drove out of Brownsville. A year later, I took this ride as well, and also ended up picking grapes for the summer, mostly out of envy. That we were migrant workers for that period didn't occur to me, nor to anyone else. That label would never stick, could never stick. We couldn't descend to that level. We just had to do it to help out Dad, that was all. Desperate circumstances calling for desperate measures and all that. But it was too much for the Mimis, the reality of this first trip. Sadly, I think it was childhood's end for the Mimis. The vineyards had somehow inverted their secret garden, and the low door in the wall had closed shut behind them. When they first reached California, the Mimis did indeed become Valley Girls, the hippest, cutest, best-dressed migrant workers of that year, and very likely for many years to come. The older Mimi, Marge, continued to dress like Jennifer Beals in Flashdance out in the fields, where the sun sizzled any inch of exposed skin. Eventually, though, Even she started dressing like the rest of the migrant workers, wearing long-sleeved collared shirts buttoned all the way to the neck, thick, unstylish denim and work boots, with a bandana covering her nose and mouth, or else she would have died of heatstroke. There were no photos taken of that. Mary, the younger Mimi, did not fare any better. Her vanity glasses with the fake lenses were scratched well beyond recovery. Her roots grew out, and her hair turned a lighter brown as a result of the heat and the pesticides of the grape fields of Southern California. The hard work went on all summer, and eventually it became bitter enough to breach even the walls of the Mimi's perfectly constructed fantasy. And so sadly, eventually even they were humiliated, and the illusion of wealth that had kept the family's idea of itself buoyant was deflated. When they returned to Brownsville, as happy as we were to see them, no one ever mentioned the Mimis again. They were gone, and it was Marge and Mary that returned in their place. Mary rubbing her nose with the palm of her hand from allergies and snapping at anyone who tried to talk to her. And Marge, who never went back to California, and took a job at the bank the following summer instead. I was sorry to see the Mimis go. We all were. When they were at their peak, the Mimis had been capable of creating a real sort of magic around them, enchanting both people and places so that you could be looking at the same dreary landscape as them, the same terrible and hopeless event. And while you might be miserable and bitter, they would be beaming, enthralled, and enthusiastically hopeful. And then, if you got near them, or were blessed enough to maybe talk to them, you would walk away feeling the same way as they felt, too. They were a gift to everyone who was lucky enough to get caught in their Anais, the Mimis. They made all of us Americans.
0: Domingo Martinez reading an excerpt from his book, The Boy Kings of Texas, which is a memoir and a finalist for the National Book Award. Since we first broadcast today's show, Domingo's published another memoir called My Heart is a Drunken Compass. Act 4, Anchor Babies. So this week, as we were putting together the radio show and sending reporters out into middle schools, we discovered that in schools all over the country, there already were reporters on the ground, deep inside, covering the issues that middle school kids really care about.
1: Good afternoon, Huskies. It is Thursday, September 15th, 2011. After today, there are only 162 school days until summer vacation. I'm Taylor.
2: And I'm Amanda.
0: These are student newscasters from Hart Middle School in Pleasanton, California. I myself got my start on the mic on the morning announcements. And this is what middle school morning announcements in some schools are like today. Students make these full-blown video productions. Some of them have music themes. The kids stand in front of banners with their school logo, or sometimes it's a green screen backdrop, so they make it look like they're on a local TV news set. Our producer, Jonathan Menjivar, has been watching these newscasts all week with fascination, and he has noticed a few trends.
3: Just like the local news, middle school newscasts tend to follow a formula. 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
24: Okay. We have late-breaking news. You will be the first to know that we have two birthdays today. Happy birthday to both Gabriel Romero and Nathan Nidell.
3: This has to qualify as breaking news because it's school. There's not a lot of exciting stuff for them to report. They have to tell their fellow students what the cafeteria is serving that day, when makeup pictures are being taken, and do the weather. My favorite comes from this girl, McKenna, near Buffalo, who's clearly had enough.
25: Good morning, Amherst Middle School. This is McKenna with today's weather. It's going to be how it is, like it is now, pretty much all day. In the afternoon, colder, windy, and wet, with heavier rain. In the evening, winds to the southwest, 15 to 20.
3: These newscasts are middle school in relief, like what you'd see if there was a middle school exhibit at the Natural History Museum. There are tiny kids with big ears, shy red-faced kids, jocks, computer club kids, completely normal, super sweet, overachieving ones. They were fun to watch. I'd forgotten that middle school kids can have this overconfident goofiness. I spent days watching kids deliver these newscasts, and I was curious what they'd be like if they actually reported on the stories that mattered the most to them. Stuff they'd never say on the morning announcements. The big headlines in their school that week.
26: Amanda, hey, you need to get out of my shot.
3: So I found a school that was willing to play along. Parkville Middle School is just north of Baltimore, and the students there do their morning announcements as a 6-minute show called PTV. With the help of their teacher, Ms. Davis, the kids put out a really involved production. There's three TV cameras, a control room, and the anchors sit at one of those giant news desks. It has a PTV logo on it. Behind them, there's a backdrop of downtown Baltimore.
2: Girls, don't forget to watch your hair. I see Amanda, especially, so you're sitting right on your mic.
3: With Ms. Davis's help, I enlisted the kids in this experiment to write up a newscast with news from their lives and the stories they each cared about. And they delivered. They said they had fun doing it.
4: So I've heard that there is a new Martin Luther King Jr. statue in Washington, D.C. That statue doesn't even look like him. It looks like he has a unibrow.
5: Our school's getting their boiler fixed, and they talked over the announcements like it was an important thing, but it didn't really sound important to me. But I guess they thought it was important for some students and the teachers.
7: Kids were randomly clapping at lunch, and the teachers got fed up. So last week, a rule was made that you're not allowed to clap. So on lunch, this one kid, Raymond, clapped. I think he got suspended.
8: So over the weekend, my best friend told me he's still going trick-or-treating. He says he's going with a friend from school. Personally, I think we are all too old to be trick-or-treating. Well, that is all I have for today. I'm Billy Cochran. Have a good day.
3: Zakiya Bryant decided to go hyper-local with her news. She wears glasses, and she had her hair pulled back with a headband.
9: In local news, a.k.a. here at Parkville Middle, there is a lot of drama going on. Me personally, I lost most of my friends. I really miss those chicks, but I don't think they feel the same. Kaylin and Jay were my besties, and now they're gone. I still love them, though. They're my sisters. Well, I don't really have too much more to say, because my life is kind of boring. So, deuces.
3: Zakiya and I talked for a while. She told me that deuces is just another way of saying peace out.
13: Can I ask you about your friends? What happened?
9: Well, it was a lot of drama going on. Some things got said and people's feelings got hurt. And some of us made up, some of us didn't, but I hope that we can. Yeah. It sucks.
13: So you're not talking to them at all?
9: Well, actually, she's not talking to me because I called her a name and it hurt her feelings, so yeah, she's very upset with me. I need to apologize. I didn't do that yet. I feel kind of bad about that, so I'm going to.
3: The very last kid I talked to was Jay Awadi. She sandwiched her most surprising news in between a couple other stories.
10: My brother goes to Penn State, and he's on the football team. And I've been to all the home games, and they're a lot of fun. The students are crazy, and they get dressed up in blue and white. It's really cool. So my friend is always depressed, and then she's like mad at me all the time, so I don't understand that. I was watching the news the other day, and they were talking about how President Obama...
3: Did you catch that? About her depressed friend. I asked JF if it was hard to write about her.
10: Yeah, because I didn't want to like hurt her feelings, but she really doesn't care, because she said she wrote about me too.
13: Oh, this is...
10: Zakiya.
13: Yeah, yeah. Oh, wow, I didn't realize that her friends she was talking about were in this class.
10: Yeah, there we are. But I've known her since, like, fifth grade, so we kind of fight a lot, but we always wind up being friends in the end, so...
13: What happened exactly?
10: Nothing, really. Just people telling other people things, spreading rumors and drama. Middle school.
3: Ms. Davis, the journalism teacher at Parkville Middle, is always stressing that her students be factual and truthful in their stories. The news isn't rumors and opinions. But in middle school, sometimes it's hard to remember that. It's hard to step back and look at a story from different perspectives.
0: Jonathan Mejivar, these days he's the executive producer of a new podcast from The Guardian called Stateside with Kai and Carter. They're on YouTube and everywhere you get your podcasts. Act 5, Blue Kid on the Block. Last September, a kid that we're going to call Leo, not his real name, started 7th grade at a new school, and he was having a more extreme experience. He was having a harder time finding his place in middle school than other middle school kids because he was new to town. His family had just arrived from Rochester, New York. He had that on top of everything else. Leo still loved Rochester, He loved his school there. He loved his friends. Suddenly, everything about his life was different, and according to Leo, much, much worse. The signature in his Gmail account read, "Rochester is much better," in big red letters. Sarah Koenig knows Leo and his parents and visited them at home to see how Leo was doing.
11: This is how much Leo does not want to be here. When I got to his house, he was on the sofa with a laptop investigating Greyhound bus schedules. His mother was going to drive him and his sister back to Rochester for the Columbus Day weekend, but not until Saturday morning, and Leo wanted to get there Friday for more time with his friends. A multi-stage negotiation followed with his dad. For one thing, a bus ticket cost money.
12: That's not a problem.
14: Not for you. No, that wasn't a problem for you.
12: No, but...
14: There isn't one.
12: There isn't one at 6:15 in the morning, and you won't let me miss school on Friday.
14: The bus takes 8 hours. Even if you left at noon, you'd beat it. Yeah, you're going to do the math? That's excellent.
11: Never mind that the bus takes twice as long as driving, and never mind that Leo would be alone and have to change buses, and that his parents had no intention of letting him go through with this plan. But it's the kind of negotiation you indulge when your kid is miserable. And Leo is miserable. He told me right away he was, and that he had been from the moment he got here in August.
15: Is this the first time in your life where you felt like you've been sad about something for this long?
12: I think so, except for maybe when my other cat died, my old cat.
15: And does this feel worse than that?
12: Yes. Mm-hmm. I've never had long periods of sad until now. I don't know. I don't know anyone here, really. And I think it's just everything in general. It's overwhelming.
11: Back in Rochester, Leo had known all his best friends since kindergarten or before. They played together at school, after school, on weekends. Everybody knew everybody. Everything was comfortable. And as a sixth grader in his old school, he and his friends were at the top of the heap. They wore green sashes in the morning and got to be door monitors for the younger kids coming into the building. So imagine now, Leo takes a school bus for the first time to his new school, a sprawling one-story building full of sixth, seventh, and eighth graders. Leo's small for his age, only a hair taller than his sister, who's only 9 years old. On day one, he knows exactly no one.
12: It was much louder than my old school. Much louder. People talking, people closing and opening lockers, people walking. It was just noise. Just older kids, more kids, because my old school is tiny.
11: Leo is between. He's old enough to decipher Greyhound bus schedules, but not old enough to actually travel on one by himself. And old enough to know that if he's going to survive in middle school, he has to make friends. But that making those friends stands to be significantly more complicated than it was back in Rochester. Leo's sister, Auden, is in fourth grade. He says she's not having as hard a time of it.
12: She hasn't been alive as long. She hasn't made as deep connections, and she already met a friend in her school. I think it's easier to make friends in elementary school than in middle school.
15: Oh, really? Why?
12: Because people care less about who you are.
15: What do you mean by that?
12: The older you get, the more you judge people on their looks, their background, their how they act, like what cool is for kids. Because in kindergarten, you could just walk up to someone and say, "Do you want to be my friend?" And they would, then that would be it. But it's harder. I just think people are more wary before they open up. They, like, I don't know, in first grade, if I met someone, I wouldn't really care who they were. I would just care if they were nice or not.
11: The day I interviewed him, Leo had a couple of breakthroughs. He emailed his parents during the school day to tell them the first piece of good news they'd had from him. Until that day, the emails had mostly been three desperate words: "I feel awful." Without even a period at the end to make the feeling finite, it was an endless awful. But on this Thursday, he wrote to tell them the mashed potatoes they serve in the cafeteria were great, followed by 4 exclamation points. Second, and this was the big news, he asked another kid if he wanted to come over. Leo told me he'd thought about it first for a few days, then finally emailed the boy, whose name is Devin, another seventh grader. But now, Leo didn't want to call Devin's house to finalize a plan. He dreaded the awkwardness of the phone. So his dad called Devin's parents, introduced himself as Leo's father. Dad.
14: He goes to school with your son, Evan, and we were... Devin, I'm so sorry, Devin. I'm getting the evil look from my son, I apologize, but we're hoping Devin can come over on Sunday. Thanks. I panicked.
16: You fool!
17: How'd that go?
12: Not well.
14: My son, Freddy.
11: I thought Leo might be upset about it, maybe get sulky. But here he was cracking up, joking with his dad. It was such a relief to hear him laugh after he'd been so solemn in our interview. And I thought, this is all going to be okay. He's going to snap out of it. He's almost there. An afternoon with Devin is going to do the trick. Then Sunday came.
18: Okay, now I have 3 health again.
19: You could tell your wolf to attack.
18: Okay, I'm going to tell my wolf to attack then.
11: Leo taught Devin how to play Dungeons and Dragons.
20: And the wolf lands on its feet.
18: Yay! Go, Wolfie. Go, Wolfie. Go, Wolfie.
20: I am so weird.
11: On the drive home, Leo and Devin talked nonstop, a gentle rat-a-tat one-upmanship emanating from deep inside a computer game.
21: I am a blood elf warlock.
22: Warlocks are fun. Can you summon your imp yet?
21: Yeah, you start with an imp.
22: Oh, right. I had a goblin shaman.
21: I'm a night elf druid, and I can turn into a cat at level 8, which is nice.
22: And at level 12, you get a bear.
11: By the time they dropped Devin off, they were giggling.
21: Yeah, you start
22: funny.
21: Our cat responds to whatever you call. We said, his name is Pippin, but we can call him football. And he'll respond.
22: You can call him football.
21: Here, football. Here, football.
27: Thanks for coming over.
22: Thanks.
21: Thank you for inviting me.
22: See you tomorrow.
11: See ya. So a perfect day, right? Leo's parents were relieved. Hopeful. But no.
15: It's Wednesday. You had your friend over on Sunday. How'd it go?
12: Yeah, it went okay.
15: Has it changed anything about being here?
12: A little bit. I don't think very much, but a little bit, yeah.
15: What's changed? What's the little bit?
12: That I know someone at school. It helps. Not all that much, but sort of, yeah.
11: This is when I realized I'd underestimated the depth of Leo's gloom, that he greets every morning of every school day with dread, and not because he's being bullied or anyone's being mean to him.
12: I feel sick because I know that I have the whole day ahead of me, and then I have the next day and the next day and the next day and the next day and the next day ahead of me.
15: Does it pass once you get to school?
12: No, not really. It usually increases to a climax around lunchtime, and then I've been throwing up recently, and then it just stays that level of sickness until I get home.
15: You're kidding me. You're throwing up at school?
12: Yeah. Oh,
15: that's awful. In the bathroom or where?
12: Yeah, in the bathroom. Usually at lunch I feel really bad, and I go to the bathroom and I throw up.
15: Has that happened this week?
12: Today it did.
15: Do you tell your parents, like, I don't want to go, or do you just, you know you have to, so you don't say anything?
12: No, I throw a screaming fit.
15: Every morning?
12: Yeah, pretty much. I didn't today.
15: What was different about this morning? How come you didn't today?
12: I felt resigned. I knew that I would have to go anyways, so I gave up.
11: Here's the curse of being almost 13. Old enough to understand his life will supposedly get better with time, but not old enough to really believe he's going to feel any differently than he does right this minute. Since making friends with Devin, Leo is one step toward being the kid he wants to be. Someone with pals. Someone who's comfortable again. But he says, right now, he's just worried he's going to be throwing up all year.
28: Sir Koenig. In the 15 years since we first broadcast this story, Leo has transitioned. She now lives in New York City and is pursuing a career in the arts. She says she's not happy all the time, but things are better than they were. Sarah Koenig's now the host of Serial. She's working on a brand new show that I heard a draft version of. I have to say, it's incredible. It is a total pleasure. It's going to be out very soon, this fall. X6, Grande with Sugar. So I've been talking to educators, and one who had taught for years in high school and then moved to middle school told me that the key difference between teaching in the two environments was that in middle school, you have to be sympathetic to and patient with all of the emotional drama.
0: You have to deal with that directly if you want the classroom to work. Which brings me to this next story of a student who was doing badly in a middle school in Newark, New Jersey.
1: He was a mess. He would come in, his uniform would be dirty. He hadn't showered. He hadn't had breakfast. His book bag most likely had a hole in it, and all of his pens and pencils had fallen out. His homework wasn't done. And so, of course, he'd come in and he'd be angry.
0: This is Shannon Grande, who teaches at Rise Academy Middle School, which is a public school, 91% Black and Latino and eligible for free lunches, one of the KIPP charter schools, hence the uniforms. I heard about this story from Elizabeth Green, who has been reporting on this school for a journalism outfit called Gotham Schools. Anyway, this teacher, Sharon Grande, says that this seventh grader would come in angry all the time.
1: And usually someone would say something little to him like, you know, your shirt's not tucked in, or
2: another kid would.
1: Yeah, because they do that. They just kind of pick at each other, and it would set him off. And then he would just be very loud and just be like, oh, why do you always have to say this to me? And slam his stuff down. I hate this place. And he'd just go into these very general rants. And, usually that's an indicator to us, when they use those very general statements, that they're not processing through their emotions, that they're feeling overwhelmed.
0: So this kid was in an unfortunate spiral. He felt isolated from the other kids just inherently because his home situation was so bad. And then he would get angry with the other kids, which then made them mad and made him more isolated. And he got worse and worse. Threw some stuff across a room and it hit a teacher.
1: There were points where he would come in and he would refuse to do anything all day long. And he would cry. He would break out and cry in the middle of class. He didn't even know why.
0: And he couldn't explain why. One big problem for him, one reason that he was ostracized, he didn't wash. Kids would whisper about it, and when he would get mad and then arguments would escalate, that is where it would go. You're dirty. You smell. The kids would say it right to his face. Over time, the staff found all kinds of ways to address this. They got him clean clothes and a place to clean up before school. But the bigger problem, and that's the problem of his isolation and his anger, Ms. Grande says it was not clear how to deal with that. They would try things, but nothing was working. And then finally one day in history class during group work, he was trash talking, and one of the best girls in the class, one of Ms. Grande's best students, ended up in an argument with him saying terrible things. And Ms. Grande felt like, really? You too?
1: When I pulled the girl, and she was like, well, he brings it on. He gets angry, and then what am I supposed to say? I was like, well, you could not say that, And that he's dirty and he smells. And she's like, well, he does. And I said, I was like, I think this is a bigger conversation.
0: So Ms. Grande took this girl and the three other girls who had been doing group work with this boy, and she took those girls into the teacher's room, and all four of these girls were academically strong, and all of them had shown good leadership qualities in the school in the past. And she talked to them.
1: I had explained to them that he struggles just to get here every day. That I was like, you wake up in the morning and you've got somebody that's getting you out of the door, giving you breakfast, making sure your clothes are clean, making sure you get a hair on time. He doesn't have that. He has nobody doing that for him.
2: What was the reaction?
1: Empathy. And she's like, I didn't know that, And the other girls there were, talking about that. And I was like, I'm telling you something that I normally wouldn't tell another student. This, this is something very private, but I'm trusting that you're mature enough to handle this. And I was like, so, you're kind of breaking him down when you're doing these things. And she's like, well, can we talk to him? I was a little nervous, obviously. I was really worried about it. I was like, what am I doing here? This could be really dangerous and backfire on me terribly. They started to talk and they're like, when you get angry, we get angry back. What do you expect us to say?
0: And it really was just a couple minutes before the kids told Ms. Grande, we can take it from here. And she left them to talk. Afterwards, the boy told Ms. Grande that it felt good. It felt good that these girls knew that he was trying to deal with his anger. And since this conversation, over time, the entire class has entered this discussion with this kid. And when this kid has an outburst, they will all talk openly about his anger.
1: Like the students say, well, you've told us you're working on this. What are you going to do differently now? And then he'd try to explain, well, I'm trying to take deep breaths, you know, I'm trying to journal when I'm getting angry, I'm trying to do, you know, and he'd come up with whatever solutions he's trying to do. But a lot of times even it wasn't about the solution, the peer pressure itself and the feeling like, you know, he'd come in and, you know, he's making these general statements like everybody's against me. And then he's starting to feel like, okay, maybe everybody isn't against me. You know, maybe they are just frustrated with this behavior that I'm doing, that I could be doing better. And so that we started to see that impact of peer pressure.
2: It's like you took the entire machinery of middle school dynamics and you're harnessing it to help this kid.
1: Exactly.
2: To harness the fact that they'll listen to peers.
1: Exactly. And we know they do.
0: This is what the research shows, that in middle school, you listen to peers more than you listen to anybody else. And that is working with this kid. The other day, this kid got a detention for missing part of his uniform, and he started on a rant in class about how they're all against him, and all the time they're on his back, and everybody's against him, and it was the end of the world, and Ms. Grande finally asked him, who's they? Who's everybody? And he started smiling, and she asked him, what's he really upset about? And unlike in the past, he could untangle it. He could tell her.

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2: 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It's 10 o'clock. 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I'm Ashley Rivenbart. Coming up next is the BBC World Service. Then, tomorrow morning edition, copper peptides are one of the biggest viral trends on social media. People are smearing the electric blue tincture on their face and even injecting it under their skin. The compound is supposed to deliver flawless and firm skin, promote wound healing and other anti-aging effects. So what's the evidence behind it? NPR's Will Stone reports tomorrow on Morning Edition from 5 to 9 here on 90.7 WFAE Charlotte, 90.3 WFHE Hickory, and WFAE.org, Charlotte's NPR news source. 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Expect a high near 84 degrees. Have a happy Labor Day. 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
5: Legal personhood is never just symbolic. When rights and the capacity to hold rights and powers and duties in law is created and conferred on an entity, that is genuinely meaningful.
3: It means guardians and lawyers can fight for their rights in a court.
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3: This week we're asking, should rivers have personhood?
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3: I'm William Crawley. 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
8: BBC News with Fiona MacDonald. Counting is underway in state elections in Saxony-Anhalt in former East Germany, where the far-right AfD party is on course to establish an emphatic lead over its rivals. Exit polls gave the AfD more than 44% of the vote. Jessica Parker outlined how the far-right's win could be part of bigger plans for changes in German foreign policy.
9: States, they don't set foreign policy, state governments, but they do run things like education, policing, culture. So for the AfD, they're seeing it as a stepping stone for their aspirations, whereas other people, I think, critics of the AfD, of which there are many in Germany, this is a party classed as right-wing extremist in this state by domestic intelligence, critics of the party fear this is a moment of peril for the country, if indeed there is some kind of domino effect.
8: The President of the European Commission, Ursula von der Leyen, is in Greenland on a two-day visit. She's expected to announce the details of an EU investment programme in the Danish territory. It comes amid Donald Trump's demands of US control over the island. Arjan Schippers reports.
10: The EU chief has already said the financial package will be substantial and include investments in critical minerals, satellite communications and renewable energy. The visit is a clear show of support for the governments of Greenland and Denmark, who've had to rebuff Donald Trump's claims that the US needs the Arctic island for national security. On Monday, NATO's Arctic Shield military exercises will begin in Greenland. It will involve troops from 11 countries, but not the United States, though US fighter jets will take part in another regional security exercise.
8: Police in the US city of Miami say an Amazon cargo plane overran a runway when it landed at Miami International Airport, killing at least five people. Three people are in critical condition. Ted Scouten from the BBC's partner station CBS has the latest.
11: Those rescue efforts have ended, and they were very difficult for the firefighters to get to those people who were trapped in the car. At the same time, there were the pilot and co-pilot trapped inside the plane, that at that point the engine was on fire. In terms of the outcome of the pilot and co-pilot, I asked that question of the fire chief, and he was not able to answer it. And at this point, we don't know if those five dead are from the cars or if they're from the plane or both. Now, as far as what happened, we had the plane coming in from San Juan, Puerto Rico, landing at Miami International Airport. It went off the end of the runway and across the road and into a parking lot. That's where those people were trapped inside the car.
8: Two runways have now reopened. Rescue efforts are continuing to remove debris and find survivors under the rubble of a collapsed apartment block in the Indian

0: capital Delhi. At least five have died, and eyewitnesses say up to 50 could remain trapped. BBC News. The Ukrainian President Volodymyr Zelensky has said he expects the war with Russia to continue into the winter. He was speaking after the first ever talks in Kiev with Donald Trump's top envoys, Jared Kushner and Steve Witkoff. There was no announcement of a major breakthrough. Iran's top negotiator Mohammad Bagheer Khalibaf has threatened to launch a faster and more forceful response to US attacks as hostilities between the two sides escalate. He said that Americans must understand the rules of the game have changed and the era of proportional responses was over. His comments come nearly a week into renewed fighting between Iran and the US. Chilean police have arrested at least 20 people at a rally for the victims of the military coup in 1973, which brought General Augusto Pinochet to power. Police used water cannon and tear gas to disperse the crowds outside the General Cemetery in the capital, Santiago. The annual march is held around the date of the coup when the socialist president, Salvador Allende, was ousted and died. Under Pinochet's military dictatorship, more than 3,000 people were killed. In Formula One, Kimi Antonelli has won the Italian Grand Prix in Monza, the first Italian to win a home Grand Prix for 60 years. He started from near the back of the grid after taking a penalty for using a new engine. He then beat his teammate George Russell by 4 seconds. Third place went to Red Bull's Max Verstappen, who gave this response to reporters.
1: I tried to battle, but we just too slow on the straight. We just don't lack the same deployment, and that basically costs us a lot because at one point it's not defendable anymore. And once I had Kimi and George in front of me, I could just hang into the overtake mode. But for us to be on the podium is a very good result.
0: Max Verstappen, BBC News.
2: Welcome to The Inquiry. I'm William Crawley. Each week, one question, four expert witnesses, and an answer. Our rivers are in trouble. Climate change is disrupting their flow. Pollution is poisoning their waters. Growing populations are pushing them beyond breaking point. In response, a bold idea has emerged. We should treat a river not just as a physical resource to be exploited, but as a person with rights, whose interests can be defended in court by guardians appointed to speak on their behalf. That means granting them legal personhood. It may sound like an eccentric idea, but it is not unprecedented. Corporations have long been recognised as legal persons. Ships, too, have held that status. In India, even deities like Lord Ram have been treated as legal entities with rights. Some countries are now extending that logic to rivers. In 2017, the Whanganui River in New Zealand made history by becoming the first river to be granted legal personhood. Since then, more and more countries have been turning to this intriguing new idea to protect their waterways. So this week we're asking, should rivers have personhood?
3: Part 1. Cry Me a River.
4: Water is life, and rivers are the conduits of water. They're the conduits of nutrients. They're the routes of navigation. They're the means that supports fish and agriculture along the riverbanks. It's hard to overstate the importance of rivers to human beings and to the broader environment.
2: Professor Nick Mount is a geographer in the United Kingdom who has worked on several rivers around the world that have been granted legal personhood.
4: Arguably, rivers have never been in a worse state than they are, and they're under assault from a number of different factors. We see significant pollution entering our rivers from urban centres, from agriculture, from human activity. Then we're seeing fundamental changes to the water that's entering rivers through things like glacial melt, through rainfall and the seasonality of that. And of course, that's being driven by factors such as climate change. And then on top of that, you know, human beings have always sought to control rivers. And we're seeing fewer and fewer rivers of the world that are able to flow freely.
2: But is this worsening trend concentrated in particular regions of the world, like highly industrialized areas, or those with weak environmental laws?
4: this is a problem for rivers all over the world, but the specific nature of the issues and the problems that rivers face varies from place to place. So in Europe, yes, we have a regulated environmental sector that helps protect some of our rivers, but arguably it's helping rivers that have already been seriously degraded in many cases because of centuries worth of activity prior to regulation. In other parts of the world where things are entirely or largely unregulated, things like illegal mining and extractive practices are damaging rivers. Other areas, agricultural practices, unregulated again, are causing major issues.
2: Humanity depends on rivers. Our civilizations are built on them. But we have also become one of their greatest threats. And this isn't just about industrialized nations. Even in traditional or indigenous societies where rivers are revered and sometimes venerated, having human beings for neighbors still puts them in danger.
4: If we think of probably the most famous spiritual river in the world, the Ganges, running through India, arguably it's never been in a worse condition than it currently is. So just that recognition of spiritual value of deity is not sufficient to protect our rivers.
2: What about those more secular, less religious societies?
4: I think societies that see rivers as physical resource, with that viewpoint, we're only protecting the rivers for the physical and resource benefits that they bring to human beings. And so in that respect, you're in danger of protecting some of the function of the river, but losing its value that is more intangible, that rivers bring to all of us. You know, we all love to walk along a beautiful river. It has a value that is more than the sum of its resources.
2: The question is whether that value we all recognize in rivers can be described in terms of rights, just as we see human beings as the bearers of rights, in our case, human rights. In recent decades, that's an idea that's been championed by the Rights of Nature movement in various parts of the world.
4: The big change happened in 1972. When an organization called the Sierra Club, which is a North American environmental organization, were fighting to protect Sequoia National Park from a proposed development of a ski resort. Now, there was a lot of legal wrangling went around that, and it ended up in the Supreme Court. And ultimately, the Sierra Club lost. But what happened in that particular action was that one of the Supreme Court judges, his name was William Douglas, he dissented, and he argued that there was a case that natural resources should have standing and be able to sue for their own protection. And that was the moment in certainly Western jurisprudence that the idea of environmental entities having a standing and being able to be legally protected through a system of rights really came into being.
2: In the case of rivers, that legal standing is sometimes achieved by defining a river for the purposes of law as a person. But how is that achieved in practice? It's time for our next expert witness.
3: Part 2. The right to flow.
5: A legal person is a particular legal idea that just says, in the law, we recognise this entity, whether it's a human being or a corporation or a river, as having the ability to bear rights and powers and duties and liabilities in law.
2: Erin O'Donnell is a senior lecturer at the University of Melbourne Law School in Australia and the author of Legal Rights for Rivers, Competition, Collaboration and Water Governance.
5: Legal personhood is never just symbolic. When rights and the capacity to hold rights and powers and duties in law is created and conferred on an entity, that is genuinely meaningful. It does require practical support, but even without that practical support, it has legal import. So, for instance, looking at Ecuador, the rights of nature were created in the constitution. There weren't really any other institutional arrangements in the very early days to give practical support to that. And yet by 2010, so only 2 years after that constitutional reform, citizens had successfully taken the rights of a river, the Rio Vilcabamba, to court and had those upheld in the court against a road developer.
2: Assuming that a campaign group wants to secure legal personhood for a river, how might they go about that?
5: And there are two main pathways. The first is to deliberately create laws that recognise the personhood of a river. So local governments, local councils can pass laws that recognise the personhood of a river. And that's often a relatively easy or straightforward process, but it's very limited in its legal impact because the hierarchy of the legal framework means that if a local government law is inconsistent with a state or national law, it will be invalid to the extent of that inconsistency. At the other end of the spectrum, you have something like constitutional reform. An alternative to that is judge-made law. And a really good example of that is in Colombia, in South America, where the Constitutional Court recognized the rights of the Atrato River. They recognized it as a legal subject. And they did so because they argued that it was the best way to protect the constitutional rights of the people who depend on the river.
2: However legal personhood is granted, the question remains, does this approach to protecting rivers actually work in practice? In other words, are rivers made safer or healthier as a consequence?
5: My research shows that there is an apparent paradox in the way that legal personhood for rivers plays out. When a river gains personhood, people can assume then that the river has the power it needs to look after itself. So instead of intensifying human responsibility to care for rivers, legal personhood can encourage us to abdicate that responsibility, to become complacent in our relationship. The second part of his paradox comes from the human reaction to a powerful entity entering into space. We get very defensive. We worry about our own rights. And so a river legal person faces that immediate backlash because people are very worried that they will be sued by this new legal person, and they act quickly to undermine it. And a really good example of this in practice comes from Lake Erie in the United States. And in 2019, after this massive blue-green algal bloom in the lake that really unified the entire city of Toledo, one of the drivers of the blue-green algal bloom was nutrient runoff into the lake, and farms were concerned that they could be blamed for contributing to that. So the very day after the lake received its rights, a farming corporation took that law to court to challenge it, to say this is not a constitutionally valid law, and they won. So the backlash is real, and it is directly in response to these new legal powers.
2: There is another, perhaps unexpected risk. If rivers are deemed to have rights, do those same rivers also have responsibilities? And if they do, could rivers themselves face legal action for failing to meet their own legal duties? In other words, could human beings sue them?
5: It is also a very live legal question. In 2017, the State High Court of Uttarakhand in India recognised the Ganga and Yamuna rivers as legal persons, and it appointed guardians for those rivers. And those guardians were so concerned about those potential liabilities for flood damage or for other damage the river could do the human beings. And so they actually appealed that decision to the Supreme Court of India, who stayed the original decision. So the Ganga and Yamuna rivers currently are in a little bit of a middle ground where they don't really have personhood because the original judgment was stayed, but it's pending the outcome of an appeal and the Supreme Court hasn't yet ruled. It's really an open question, but that concern about liability is a real one.
2: That is the danger of invoking legal concepts like rights, responsibilities, and personhood. Where there is law, there are lawyers, potential litigation, winners and losers. Let's see how some of that plays out in the story of one particular river as we meet our next expert witness.
3: Part 3. From rapids to rights.
6: My name is Pierre-Olivier Boudreau. I am the Director of Conservation for the Canadian Parks and Wilderness Society, and our organization is one of the founders of the Mutuhiko Shipu Alliance.
2: Mutuhiko Shipu is the indigenous name for Quebec's Magpie River. The alliance that bears its name was created to protect the river from the threat of future exploitation.
6: The Magpie River is one of the important rivers here in Quebec, in Canada. It's about 300 kilometers, so 180 miles long, a large river that runs from the higher plateau of Labrador to the St. Lawrence River here in Quebec. And it's a river that is famous for whitewater expedition through the world. It's located in the Innu First Nation ancestral land, So this is a river which has a lot of importance for indigenous people. It's a land of spruce and coniferous trees, and the quality of the water is so good that you can actually drink from the river when you go on an expedition. It's an area that is really big and not quite populated. It's as big as Belgium, and there's less than 20,000 people living there. So this is a really pristine boreal ecosystem.
2: So why the concern to protect it? Those powerful rapids enjoyed by whitewater enthusiasts also caught the attention of Hydro-Québec, Canada's largest electricity producer, which relies heavily on hydropower.
6: As soon as a river is on Hydro-Québec's list, there's a real threat that the river can become target of hydroelectric development. Most of the big rivers of Quebec have been dammed, and the damage is really irreversible. It changes the face of the river. So we didn't want that to happen to the Magpie River. So it was a preventive move for us to say, okay, let's start a campaign.
2: That campaign began back in 2009 when the Magpie was added to Hydro-Québec's strategic plan, signalling the company's interest in its hydroelectric potential. Hydro-Québec has told us no hydropower project gets their green light unless it is environmentally acceptable and favourably received by local communities.
6: So we started working with regional partners, a very grassroots campaign, I would say. And we kind of built this new vision of the Magpie River that could also benefit communities on tourism, on rafting and kayak and canoe expeditions. It took almost a decade to build this consensus to grant the river protection. That was a lot of work. When we decided to go towards this idea of granting the Magpie River rights, we put up a team of lawyers together. We knew that another tool that existed was the resolutions, mostly used in the United States. So that's the tool that we decided to use, writing the resolutions. That took a lot of time because the resolutions are almost like 15 pages long with a bunch of legal references.
2: In February 2021, the Magpie River became the first river in Canada to gain legal personhood. It was an historic collaboration between Indigenous and non-Indigenous authorities.
6: Basically, what this resolution says is that 9 rights are granted to the river, and these are rights that are specific to rivers. The right to flow freely, the right to be free from pollution, the right to preserve its integrity, its natural processes, its biodiversity, and probably one of the most important rights is the right to sue, the right to take legal action. That's the legal tool that we have with these resolutions to go in front of the court in case any of these rights is threatened by either hydro development project or anything else, actually.
2: Getting those resolutions passed means the Magpie now has rights and protections. But the fight isn't over. Like any law or regulation, resolutions can be overturned by future leaders.
6: I would say that conservation is a constant battle anyways. Granting the Magpie River legal personhood is another brick that we had in this wall of protection for the river. Just the fact that we have a regional and strong consensus on the protection of the river is something really strong for the future of the river.
2: The Magpie River is thriving, but it was already a vibrant ecosystem long before being granted legal personhood. So the question remains, does recognizing a river as a legal person make any real difference to rivers struggling to survive? It is time for our final expert witness.
3: Part 4. Countercurrents.
7: Legal personhood is an intriguing idea. However, I think it is a distraction from the major issues that are central to our concern with not just rivers, but all water bodies.
2: Navita Khan is a professor of anthropology at Johns Hopkins University in Baltimore in the United States and the author of River Life and the Upspring of Nature. The problems facing legal personhood as a concept and as a strategy, she says, are evident in Bangladesh, where the country's rivers are under enormous stress.
7: The major water systems in Bangladesh were big transportation fairways prone to sand logging and sand dredging, which would, you would think, be good in terms of keeping the waters flowing, but that sand dredging has been quite destructive for the rivers. And then the latest concerns about these rivers has been the amount of industrial pollutants that have been going into it from garment factories, from leather works, from pesticide production. It's not just for Bangladeshis alone that this is should be of concern, because it is a river system that extends extensively over that region, India, China, Tibet, and so on.
2: In what may be a world first, every river in Bangladesh has been granted legal personhood. This followed a series of court rulings culminating in a landmark 2019 case concerning the Turag River. On paper, that seemed like a major victory for the rights of nature movement.
7: So the 2019 judgment adds a little bit more ammunition in terms of when environmental activists and lawyers file cases, they might cite it, but they would also cite all these other previous instances. And it's not clear to me that any one of them has been the critical determinative of what the government is going to do in response to that litigation or any judgment that comes from it. So at the end, it really depends on whether governments feel empowered to actually take action against very powerful forces in society, such as private corporations, such as even local communities that have banded together to encroach on a river. So it really depends on to what extent the law empowers the state and also empowers citizens. If they take up this case, that the courts will listen and then the state will act on that.
2: This is an old problem for environmental law. Having a law on the books is one thing. Enforcing it in practice is quite another.
7: Granting of legal personhood to rivers in Bangladesh is not going to have a transformative effect. It is largely, I would say, aspirational, somewhat performative.
2: The National River Conservation Commission is the body tasked with protecting the rights of rivers in Bangladesh.
7: The rights that have been laid down in the judgment are very robust. The commission is granted the power to take up the case of any river and to fight on its behalf. But the commission doesn't have the kind of authority it should have to be able to actually not just file cases, but to pursue them till a successful conclusion. The rights, as we are seeing them in action, are paper rights.
2: Some critics of legal personhood think the idea may be distractingly poetic, that the straightforward, dull prose of traditional environmental regulations might actually do more to protect rivers in practice.
7: I'm an anthropologist. I'm all for poetry. And I think if the law can be used to incite poetry in people's hearts, then it certainly should be. However, I've never seen the law to operate effectively in that way. I've only seen the law to come in after the damage is done and to do something about it.
2: Is it possible that well-intentioned campaigners could become so focused on courtroom battles to secure a river's legal personhood that they lose sight of the river's ecological plight?
7: I actually believe that if we had just focused on the environmental regulations and upheld them as well as we could have avoided all the effort that had to be put in to make this argument about the river being a person and the kind of way in which debate sort of swiveled then to a completely pointless thing, which is how do we understand the life of a river as opposed to the fact that a river needs protecting from humans.
2: Let's return to our question. Should rivers have personhood? Let's state the obvious first. Legal personhood does not make a river human. Instead, it gives us a framework to recognize a river's value, to defend its flow, to hold ourselves accountable for the damage we do to it. But a law that grants rights to a river means nothing if those rights are not enforced. And enforcement is never automatic. It's a constant struggle that requires funding, political will, community vigilance, and the hard work of monitoring, campaigning, and advocacy. Declaring a river a legal person is the beginning of a fight, not the end of it. So the real question is not whether rivers are persons, but whether treating them as if they are can help to mobilize the relentless action needed to keep them alive. Because rivers are the arteries of civilizations. They are the engines of life itself. And if we lose them, we lose our own future. This episode of The Inquiry was written and presented by me, William Crawley. The producer was Jill Collins, researcher Katie Morgan, editor Tom Bigwood, and the technical producer was Nikki Edwards.
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12: And welcome to Assignment here on the BBC World Service. I'm Ellie House in Houston, Texas, looking at the high-tech and increasingly interconnected surveillance networks that have developed in US cities. Why do police say they need AI-powered technology to keep people safe? Why are some worried it's contributing to President Trump's deportation drive? And why are more and more people cutting down cameras across the country? Join me after the news.
0: BBC News with Fiona MacDonald. Counting is underway in state elections in Saxony-Anhalt in former East Germany, where the far-right AfD party is on course to establish an emphatic lead over its rivals. Exit polls give the AfD more than 44% of the vote. Support for the CDU party of the German Chancellor Friedrich Merz has halved. The President of the European Commission, Ursula von der Leyen, is visiting Greenland in a show of support for the governments of Greenland and Denmark. Her visit comes in the face of President Trump's hints of annexation of the strategic island. Police in the US city of Miami say an Amazon cargo plane overran a runway when it landed at Miami International Airport, killing at least five people. Three people are in critical condition. Nepal will hold a national day of mourning on Monday, the 13th day since the mudslide, which destroyed the main border crossing with China at Girong in late August, in line with a traditional Hindu period of mourning. Rescue efforts are continuing in the Indian capital, Delhi, to remove debris and find survivors under the rubble of a collapsed student hostel. At least five people have died. Police in Chile arrested at least 20 people at a rally for the victims of the military coup in 1973, which brought General Augusto Pinochet to power. Protesters threw Molotov cocktails, stones and fireworks at police. Iran's top negotiator has threatened a faster and more forceful response to US attacks as hostilities between the two sides escalate. On Saturday, Washington said it struck Iranian oil tankers. And World Football's governing body says its president Gianni Infantino will stand for re-election in March. Mr. Infantino has been under pressure since his plan to sell stakes in FIFA competitions to private investment firms was scrapped.
12: Oh, wow. That is completely severed in half. There's a black pole and the bottom half is still stuck in the ground, and then about a third of the way up, it's just been sliced in two. Oh, there's a sign on it. What does it say? Notice, 24/7 video recording, flock safety. This is one of four flock cameras cut down in this neighbourhood alone, but it's been happening all over Houston and increasingly all over the US.
13: Flock can't keep getting away with it.
14: I'm going to take change all these flock cameras.
15: That looks slightly more illegal.
16: Technically, we are currently detecting this flock camera via Bluetooth.
12: But before flock started trending, before vigilantes across America started filming themselves vandalizing the company's distinctive license plate reader cameras,
3: something happened in US cities. High-tech, increasingly interconnected surveillance networks have been growing year on year. Here in Houston, I could be watched by the cameras legally mandated at businesses like petrol stations, or monitored by the county's facial recognition software. Perhaps I could be heard by the sound detection devices used to spot gunshots, or looked down upon from on high by police drones. And then there's Flock Safety, the biggest company making automatic license plate readers. Founded in 2017, Flock has today become a byword among the American public for surveillance. I'm Ellie House, and for assignment, I'm in Houston, Texas, looking at big surveillance in US cities.
17: My name is Chris Rivera. I work with the Texas Rights Project.
18: I'm Jasmine Kadim Gonzalez, and I'm an immigrant rights organizer with the Houston Democratic Socialists of America.
3: Christopher and Jasmine are part of a network of campaigners opposing Flock in their city. They think that all these cameras are an invasion of privacy.
17: It's really building out this mass surveillance network that's from coast to coast. And
3: they take me on what they call a Flock walk, designed to raise community awareness. We stroll through a neighborhood on the lookout for cameras.
18: So we are coming up on it right now. It's right in front of us. You can tell it's a Flock camera because of the way that the camera is kind of shaped and also because of the solar panel.
17: This is what we're fighting against. This is the automated license plate reader, but this one is powered by AI. When it takes the photo, it clears up the image, and then it reads the license plate, and then it pretty much transfers this information into a database.
18: But they also take more than just your license plate, the whole back of your car. So if you have any identifying like bumper stickers or dents or anything, that's something else that police officers are able to search in the Flock database.
19: It's just a license plate reader, though, no?
18: It's not the issue itself with the license plate reader, right? We've had these sorts of cameras that exist for a long time, but the real problem is the mass database that all of these kind of pictures go into. So every
3: Flock's selling point is its centralized network, where its customers can search for footage not only from cameras they own, but from other Flock cameras that have opted into sharing. That could mean a police officer here in Houston has access to pictures from tens of thousands of cameras across the U.S.
18: And what we've seen is a lot of police officers themselves are using this database to stalk their ex-partners or their current partners. And
3: around 50 officers have been accused of misusing this system. One police chief looked up his ex and her teenage daughter roughly 600 times. In another case here in Texas, police searched for a woman who had an abortion, even though there was no criminal case against her.
18: In a place like Houston, where we are an extremely car-dependent city, almost everybody needs a car to just get around, it becomes a much more of a safety issue when you can tie any individual to their vehicle and everywhere that they go here in Houston.
3: They show me another camera, this one higher up, a white frame above a bulbous black lens.
17: And then across the street, I want to show you the other Condor, and that one's actually a live stream camera. So that one is actually
3: Christopher believes it to be a Condor, a broader purpose surveillance camera that has a growing footprint in the Flock network. Most Flock devices are named after birds. The license plate readers are falcons. This one's a Condor.
17: So that one is actually filming us as we move, and they're just much more sophisticated, and they have AI as well. So it's like if they typed in black pants, gray shirt, it would pretty much pull us up.
19: It would be able to spot you, because that's what you're wearing.
17: Yeah.
19: Okay.
17: Yeah.
19: All right, so we keep going?
17: Yeah, let's keep walking. Jasmine's going to lead us to the next location. And Jasmine actually used the DFlock app to figure out this route.
3: Okay. DFlock is a crowdsourced app designed to track and map automatic license plate readers, or ALPRs.
18: Really, it should be up to, you know, our city governments to release the maps, right, of where all of these cameras are, just to be transparent to the community. I mean, our tax dollars are going to that. But we have to instead rely on this kind of open source software to see where all of these cameras are.
3: This is one of the big unanswered questions. Just how many of these cameras are there and where? It's a difficult number to pin down, with so many different agencies in Houston, each with their own contracts and data sharing agreements. I filed 19 different Public Information Act requests to try and work it out. Many said it's sensitive security data. Some referred the issue to the Texas Attorney General. But what I have worked out,
12: One school district alone, Galena Park, has 11 Flock cameras, as well as a brand new AI weapons detection system integrated into its other security cameras. The city's metro owns 35 Flock cameras and has access to around 20,000. The city of Houston, of which the police department is a part, owns 840 cameras. But documents from the Flock data sharing network show nearly 1,300 devices linked to Houston police. And the picture keeps expanding. In the space of 3 years, Harris County Precinct 2, an area that wraps around southeast Houston, appears to have bulked up its surveillance from 30 Flock license plate readers to 100. And from 3 Flock gunshot detection devices to 129.
18: Honestly, they're on almost every street corner, it seems like, when you're driving around, especially in a very...
12: And in a city like Houston, one of the most diverse in the United States, close to the border with Mexico, there's another issue that's at the forefront of many people's minds when it comes to surveillance. Immigration.
18: Another thing is that if ICE goes to a police department and they say, hey, we have these license plates that we'd like you to look up in your database, then a police officer in Georgia can be like, okay, yeah, sure, look up that license plate and then track them and share that information with ICE.
12: That's the Federal Immigration and Customs Enforcement. It's one of the most controversial U.S. agencies, expanded under President Trump with a goal to detain 3,000 people a day.
18: And then the result is that our families here are getting targeted and being put into that deportation pipeline.
20: I would say fear is overwhelming right now. There's a large impending doom and paranoia.
12: Maria is in her late 20s, a second-generation immigrant and a lifelong Houstonian. She's a US citizen, but her partner is undocumented, which means the government would class him as an illegal immigrant eligible for deportation. She asked us not to use her real name.
20: My main concern is that they're going to start pulling over people or tracking them through Flock and passing over that information to ICE, detaining them and deporting them.
12: To put Flock's argument to you, they say they don't have any contracts with ICE. They provide technology, they sell it to law enforcement agencies, and what those law enforcement agencies do with that data is down to them, down to their local laws.
20: Well, if they say that, I don't believe them, and I really don't trust if it's the local agency problem to use that information.
12: Houston Police Department called ICE over 100 times between April and June, according to a compulsory audit. And a person was transferred to ICE custody on 19 of these occasions.
20: I really don't trust the police or ICE right now, and I never have. But specifically right now, because of the murder of our community member, Lorenzo Salgado Araujo, I genuinely do believe that this is an act of profiling. And I think that the Flock cameras are an incredible way for them to do that.
12: In July, Lorenzo Salgado Araujo was fatally shot by an ICE agent at a traffic stop. The officers involved said the shot was in self-defense after Salgado Araujo weaponized his vehicle. This has been disputed by the other men who were in the car. An investigation is ongoing, but there's currently no suggestion from authorities that Flock devices were used in the operation that ended in the shooting. Flock says that ICE doesn't have direct access to its network. But Maria doesn't feel reassured.
20: I definitely still feel fearful. I do limit my outings and outings with my partner. We do have to be very strategic and intentional about where we drive to. It's heartbreaking. It's sad because we have, like, we deserve to leave our homes and feel safe and at least go to the park or go on walks. But that's specifically why the Flock cameras are so scary, and it feels like this sinister presence.
12: Flock says that their name is Flock Safety. They are trying to prevent crime. Is there not some element of that that's good, that makes you possibly feel safer?
20: I'm sure there have been some success stories of, like, we were able to track down this car that got stolen, like, woohoo. But I think that the overwhelming fear that it has instilled just isn't worth it. And frankly, we don't think this is fixing the crime. I think the root of these issues are lack of access to certain resources, the inflated cost of living. Like, these are the real issues, and these cameras feel like a band-aid.
1: I remember this memory from probably 6 years ago. It was a town in Atlanta called Chamblee, Georgia. It's a predominantly immigrant community. It's a mixed community.
3: This is Garrett Langley. He's the founder and CEO of Flock Safety. I'm speaking to him at his Atlanta office.
1: And this little boy was kidnapped from his mother's hands of a stroller. And we were able to find the vehicle, get on the highway. And by the time, you know, that vehicle pulled into their house, the GBI and local police department were there ready to safely get that kid returned home. And I'd asked the chief, you know, why'd this happen here? I said, Garrett, the problem with this community is criminals, bad people, victimize the immigrant community because they're afraid to call 911. And I bring that up because I sympathize for the people you're describing in Texas. And I think it's important to denote that for the last 9 years, we've operated under this right that everyone has a fundamental right to be safe. And I still think that's true.
21: Can ICE or federal immigration enforcement access Flock cameras?
1: Not through us.
21: So federal immigration enforcement can't access the Flock network through you directly, but it can access the Flock network should a local police officer choose to share access.
1: So that would be near impossible. They would be either breaking our contract with them, or they would probably be breaking a policy internally.
21: But it does happen. So, we've seen on audit logs ICE being put as the reason for
1: search. Yeah, and some police departments have standing agreements with federal law enforcement to work together. And in that case, as long as it's a lawful investigation, we're not going to tell cities what laws they should or should not enforce.
3: And in the US, there are a lot of different local law enforcement agencies.
1: You know, it's a really interesting phenomenon in America. There's 18,000 police departments. And so it used to be before Flock that if I stole a car in one city and drove to the next, I did not exist. So in the Flock world, some of our customers, very much against immigration enforcement, and they might want to still solve homicides with the city next door that wants to support immigration enforcement. So we've built these controls so they can say, look, on homicides, on stolen cars, on missing people, we want to work together. But on these types of crimes, we disagree on the societal benefit of that law. And it might sound confusing, because it is, because there's 18,000 cities and we support, you know, 7,000 of them.
21: In terms of the number of cameras, how many do you have in the U.S. ballpark?
1: We are a leading provider, but by no means the only provider in the country.
21: But can you give me numbers?
1: We don't typically report on like specific numbers.
21: Okay. I saw 100,000 approximately. Is that like ballpark?
1: I think it's reasonable. Last year, we helped solve about 1 million crimes, over 10,000 missing people. And what matters to us is it becomes so difficult to commit a crime that people choose not to.
21: And so you're going to do that through kind of a large surveillance network?
1: I wouldn't call it that.
21: So you don't like the word surveillance, but you know, I saw your patents. There are three different patents that say surveillance. So you are a surveillance company.
1: Still wouldn't choose those words. Just because like there is a conception with the word surveillance of Big Brother, of someone hiding behind a screen secretly watching you. And that's not what we do, because we have transparency, right? Our cameras are in public spaces. Our products have incredible guardrails built into them.
3: These sorts of reassurances haven't stopped the anti-Flock backlash, and it's escalated further than vandalism. A Houston man is facing federal charges in Georgia for allegedly leaving a message on Flock's voicemail threatening to kill its employees, along with anti-Semitic abuse.
1: Threats of violence, it's just, whether it's based off of your religion, whether it's based off of your race, like where you work, to me it's horrible.
12: There are 63 different law enforcement agencies in Houston alone, ranging from the big dogs, the sheriff of the county or the Houston police, through smaller police departments to law enforcement of school districts or universities. Now, those big dogs didn't want to talk to me, but I'm on my way to meet Chief Ray Schultz of the Memorial Villages Police Department on the northwest corner of Houston.
4: People live here for the quality of life. Most of the properties are at least a half an acre, if not larger. We're an independent group of cities that were created back in the 1970s. And basically the city of Houston has now grown all the way around us. So we're a city within another city.
12: Some Memorial Village's residents are celebrities or sports stars. It's regularly ranked as one of the safest communities in the U.S., and it was one of Flock's early adopters.
4: We started off in 2019 with one single camera.
12: Okay.
4: Because I had to do a proof of concept. Within days, we had a burglary occur, and the perpetrator had entered in through a doggy door in the back of the house. A receipt had must have fallen out of one of their pockets when they were crawling through the door. The receipt was from about an hour prior to the burglary occurring at a fast food restaurant. So we looked at the number of vehicles that had gone through the ALPR. We went up to the restaurant. We pulled their CCTV video footage. And guess what we found? One vehicle that was in that parking lot at the same time that the items were purchased. It was the same vehicle that drove by our ALPR that's on the street to where the burglary occurred.
12: How much more difficult would that investigation have been without that ALPR camera on that road?
4: Probably impossible.
12: Ray says the community welcomed this technology, and 7 years later, his police department owns 34 of these cameras. He's been surprised to see the nationwide backlash now.
4: Well, first of all, the cameras don't follow anybody. There's nobody sitting there watching the ALPR cameras, and I can use myself as an example. We read 4.2 million license plates last month. There's nobody watching those license plates. Every search that we do, it has to be for a reason. And you still have to do your homework. All it tells us is that this license plate was at this location at this date and time. If I want to know who that plate belongs to, now I have to go into a different database. That is not in the Flock system at all.
12: But there are, I mean, Flock Nova is one of their kind of newer platforms, and it's a software that overlays reads from its cameras with public information such as public social media, credit histories, advertising IDs. Like that, I think, is one of the concerns that if an agency subscribes to that, in addition to having the cameras, then it can kind of make broader connections about the individuals driving.
4: It can. So law enforcement, we have a lot of databases that we use to help solve crimes. Systems like Nova, what it does is it will check the databases that you have access to that's part of your operating procedures and tell you if there's any commonality.
12: Chief Schultz doesn't use Nova, and he also doesn't share his Flock data with federal immigration agencies.
4: I don't think it's good for local law enforcement, because we are that very first line between the community and public safety, and we need to keep that trust in place. Every profession, there's bad actors. Law enforcement has their own as well. I've seen that in my 44 years. We have to hold those people accountable. But don't throw out a tool that is valuable that can help recover a missing child. Unfortunately, some of these quests that are going on right now to get law enforcement not to use some of these tools, that's just another way to defund law enforcement.
12: Some of the anti-surveillance backlash comes from the left, including police abolitionist campaigners. But there's a remarkable bipartisan element to this story. On the right, some conservatives see America's massive surveillance network as an attack on their freedom. A Republican congressman, Keith Self from Texas, has recently proposed the so-called Privacy Act,
5: which would require federal agencies to obtain a warrant before accessing data collected by surveillance systems like Flock.
6: This is a surveillance state that Americans just don't like.
5: Congressman Self isn't the only one using the democratic process to take on surveillance. In the city of San Marcos, about 3 hours west of Houston, I meet 29-year-old city council member Amanda Rodriguez.
22: I was blessed to be elected in November of 2024.
5: Amanda says the police union campaigned against her.
22: I will be honest, I very much align myself with police and prison abolition.
5: One of Amanda's first moves was to challenge a proposal to more than double the city's Flock deployment, from 14 automatic license plate readers to 33.
22: Mind you, we're a town of... the last census was 67,000. I think we're 50 square miles. And, you know, you do the math, that's a large net.
5: You've got a background in police abolition work. Mm-hmm. Is there an argument that you wouldn't accept any technologies that would support law enforcement? You know, some would call you a radical.
22: Many people call me a radical. I'll say that already. I would argue, despite my personal opinions, when I get on this body, I have to be pragmatic. And I do have to represent people. I think in a digital age that we live in today, as policing continues to exist as an institution, to think that there is not going to be some incorporation of tech within that institution, I would be quite ignorant, right?
5: After several months of debates and policy changes, not only did the proposed expansion fall through, but the council let the whole Flock contract end.
19: Okay, so the city no longer has a contract with Flock. Mm-hmm. So that means there are no Flock cameras in San Marcos at all now?
22: There are none on city property. There are still cameras here.
5: And this is the part of the story that's often missed. It's not only public bodies, agencies subject to democratic oversight, that have access to surveillance technologies. It's private companies too. Amanda takes me to a nearby housing block to see some of the ALPRs that are still up in San Marcos.
22: So we're walking up to one of the apartments here. It's where lower income housing tax credit property, so more affordable units. You'll see that there's only one way in, one way out. And the reason that's important is right as you turn in, there are two cameras facing in and out, and both right now have been spray painted with red spray paint, blocking their ability to scan license plates.
19: This is really stark. Like, right. There's massive splashes of red paint just over the camera lens on both of them. I was going to ask, do people know that there are still Flock cameras here despite the city ending its contract? But evidently they do, because
22: they do.
19: It has been spray painted.
22: They do, but there is still a misconception that these cameras should be subject to the decision that the city made. And the misconception does cause a bit of outrage by people. They think,
5: and unlike city-owned devices, Amanda has no idea who has access to these cameras.
19: How does it make you feel that this has been vandalized?
22: For me personally, I don't feel a sense of rage.
19: Because it is a crime. These people have committed a crime.
22: Destruction of property is a crime. And... while I understand that the destruction of property may garner some anger and disappointment from some people, for me personally, I see it as people who felt the need, the desperate need, to take matters into their own hands.
5: We escape the Texas heat back in City Hall, where Amanda tells me the city might have ended its Flock contract, but some officials think they should still have license plate readers, just made by a different company, Axon.
22: Axon has actually been around longer than Flock. They have a monopoly over the tech and surveillance industry throughout local police departments around the country.
5: It's known for making police body-worn cameras, drones, has its own high-tech data sharing platforms. And according to internal documents, Axon is offering San Marcos a bundle deal to get some of this thrown in if they buy license plate readers.
22: The net that I was talking about earlier, that I was concerned about more than doubling the amount of cameras we had via Flock, if you would ask me the size of that net cast versus should we adopt a company like Axon, it's not comparable.
19: So you're more concerned about if the city takes
21: signs a contract with Axon for license
22: plate readers. Absolutely, absolutely. Because the thing is, you're just adding cameras to an already large network that we have.
21: Axon didn't respond to requests for comment. Across the United States, people are tuning in to the big surveillance systems that have grown around them. They're tracking flock cameras, drone contracts, and facial recognition software, as well as the data centers and infrastructure that props up this modern digital era. The distinctive black flock camera poles people see popping up in their neighborhoods are a visual representation of the state, of AI, of the influence tech has over their lives. And while some see the value in these tools, others are emphatically saying,

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0: BBC World Service, it's 3 o'clock GMT. This is Oliver Conway with the newsroom. The AfD secures the biggest election win for the German far right since the Nazi era.
1: This election victory is a vote of confidence from the people of this country, and we will live up to that trust.
0: So what does the landslide win in a former East German state mean for the nation? Also today, at least 5 people have died when an Amazon cargo plane overshot the runway at Miami Airport. After meeting President Trump's peace envoys, the Ukrainian president says he expects the war with Russia to last into the winter.
2: We very much hope that we will be able to reach agreements with our American partners, and we are counting on the support of our European partners if the war continues in winter.
0: And later.
3: I think it's a good thing, because it ends up giving us some peace of mind.
0: The wristband that can detect whether your drink has been spiked. First, this update.
4: BBC News with Fiona MacDonald. Counting is underway in state elections in Saxony-Anhalt in former East Germany, where the far-right AfD party is on course to establish an emphatic lead over its rivals. Exit polls give the AfD more than 44% of the vote. Jessica Parker reports from the state capital, Magdeburg.
5: The Alternative for Deutschland party says it has a mandate to govern, but it doesn't appear to quite have the numbers in terms of parliamentary seats, according to preliminary results. One question now is whether the AfD could broker an informal deal with another smaller party in order to take power. Speaking from the state capital in Magdeburg, AfD lead candidate Ulrich Siegmund said his party would not compromise on its principles. Regardless, this remains a record result for a party that is classed in Saxony-Anhalt as right-wing extremist by domestic intelligence. It rejects that designation and argues it's taking on a failed establishment.
4: The President of the European Commission, Ursula von der Leyen, is in Greenland on a 2-day visit. She's expected to announce the details of an EU investment programme in the Danish territory. It comes amid Donald Trump's demands of US control over the island. Arjan Skippers reports.
3: The EU chief has already said the financial package will be substantial and include investments in critical minerals, satellite communications and renewable energy. The visit is a clear show of support for the governments of Greenland and Denmark, who've had to rebuff Donald Trump's claims that the US needs the Arctic island for national security. Ms. von der Leyen's visit reflects the growing importance of the Arctic for the world's major powers as the melting ice opens up new shipping routes.
4: The Ukrainian President Volodymyr Zelensky has said he expects the war with Russia to continue into the winter. He was speaking after the first ever talks in Kiev with Donald Trump's top envoys, Jared Kushner and Steve Witkoff. There was no announcement of a major breakthrough, but the Americans have started a second round of negotiations with Ukraine's president. Police in the US city of Miami say an Amazon cargo plane overran a runway when it landed at Miami International Airport, killing at least 5 people. 3 people are in a critical condition. Miami-Dade Fire Rescue says the Boeing 767 crossed a road, hitting several vehicles and bursting into flames. Daniela Levine-Cava is the county mayor.
6: Our fire rescue team was there within seconds of the crash. So we're deeply grateful for everything that they have done and always do. And right now, our focus is on the families, those who are injured, and the ongoing response. And tonight, our entire community is joined in prayers and grieving for those who are affected.
4: 2 runways at the airport have now reopened. World News from the BBC. Rescue efforts are continuing to remove debris and find survivors under the rubble of a collapsed building in the Indian capital, Delhi. At least 5 people have died, and it's not clear how many are still trapped. Some eyewitnesses say up to 50. Nepal will hold a national day of mourning on Monday, the 13th day since the mudslide which destroyed the main border crossing with China at Girong in late August, in line with a traditional period.

0: Of mourning in Hindu rituals. On Sunday, Chinese rescue workers recovered 12 bodies in the Nepal-Tibet border region as they continued their search for the missing. Iran's top negotiator has threatened to launch a faster and more forceful response to US attacks as hostilities between the two sides escalate. The Speaker of Parliament said Americans must understand that the rules of the game have changed and the era of proportional responses was over. His comments come nearly a week into renewed fighting between Iran and the US. Parham Gobadi is from BBC Persian.
1: Iran feels that it is losing its leverage over the Strait of Hormuz. The other thing, because the naval blockade, U.S. naval blockade, is hurting Iran's weak economy really hardly, and, you know, people are bearing the brunt of it. Iran has two options, technically. One is going back to the negotiating tables from a weaker position. The second one is that to escalate further. So it appears that Iranian authorities have chosen the latter, which has a risk that is going to have unintended consequences and things spiral out of control.
0: Indonesia's main international airport and seven others will remain closed until at least 6 p.m. on Monday local time, affecting hundreds of flights. It follows the volcanic eruption of Mount Anak Krakatau, which began late on Friday. More than 170,000 passengers have been stranded. BBC News.
2: Thank you. You're listening to the newsroom from the BBC World Service with Oliver Conway. And we begin with what could be a significant moment in post-war Germany. Supporters of the AfD celebrating a landslide election victory in the former East German state of Saxony-Anhalt. It was the biggest win for the far right in Germany since the Nazi era. The party more than doubled its support, taking 44% of the vote, though it fell just short of a majority of seats in the state parliament. It was a very bad result for the German Chancellor, Friedrich Merz, as his party's vote was halved. The man who now hopes to become the first AfD chief minister of any German state, 35-year-old Ulrich Siegmund, said they'd made history.
3: This election victory is a vote of confidence from the people of this country, and we will live up to that trust. We will not compromise our principles. We will not give up on ourselves. We will never become like those who've rightly been punished this evening. We are alternative for Germany.
2: The AfD tapped into a wave of nostalgia for communist East Germany and managed to secure support from at least 150,000 previous non-voters. The party wants to heavily restrict immigration, restore ties with Russia, quit the euro, and promote unashamed German patriotism, defunding so-called anti-German art and teaching children less about Hitler. Mainstream politicians have refused to work with them, the so-called firewall, but a small left-wing pro-Russia party might support the AfD if it can get into the state parliament itself, as our correspondent there, Jessica Parker, told Tim Franks a little earlier.
4: All eyes are on whether the smaller party, BSW or BSV as it's known here, whether it's going to reach the 5% threshold that could allow it to get into parliament. The reason that's important is BSV have signalled that they would maybe be open to helping the AfD actually take power in this state, even if it wouldn't be any kind of formal coalition. If the BSV didn't make it into the parliament, the AfD would potentially get more seats, more likely to get state-level power. So still some convoluted German political maths going on here, yeah. But the big picture is they've won in terms of voter share, the AfD, big. They've won, and they've won big here in Saxony-Anhalt.
5: And in terms of both the state, I mean, obviously states in Germany have a considerable amount of power, not unfettered power, so that could be important. But nationally, what does this huge victory for the AfD mean, do you think?
4: Nationally, I think it means the AfD feels they're on the march and they have been growing in popularity. They're leading the polls nationally, even though their support is heavily skewed to eastern Germany. I think as well it's a bad night for Friedrich Merz, the Chancellor, CDU. He was already very embattled, but this could potentially further destabilise him and his government. Now, remember, his government is, for example, a key supporter of Ukraine, whereas the Alternative for Deutschland want to end support to Ukraine and have pro-Russia policies. Now, as you say, important to understand, states, they don't set foreign policy state governments, but they do run things like education, policing, culture. So as well, I think, for the AFD, they see this as a potential blueprint for how they would look in power in other states or indeed nationally, something that they aspire to. So they're seeing it as a stepping stone for their aspirations, whereas other people, I think, critics of the AFD, of which there are many in Germany, this is a party classed as right-wing extremist in this state by domestic intelligence, critics of the party fear this is a moment of peril for the country, if indeed there is some kind of domino effect.
2: Jessica Parker in Saxony-Anhalt talking to Tim Franks. President Trump's envoys have left Ukraine after talks with President Volodymyr Zelensky. Steve Witkoff and Jared Kushner visited Kyiv after talks in Moscow with Vladimir Putin. As expected, there was no breakthrough on ending Russia's invasion of Ukraine. President Zelensky said the conflict looked likely to continue into the winter, when Russia's drone attacks on energy sites will make life even more difficult for Ukrainians. Our diplomatic correspondent James Landau is in Kyiv.
6: This is the first time Steve Witkoff and Jared Kushner have set foot on Ukrainian soil since Russia's full-scale invasion. And they arrived by train because they couldn't risk flying and running the gauntlet of Russian drones. But the welcome they got was warm, a chance for President Zelensky finally to give them his assessment of the war firsthand, here on the ground in Kyiv. He chose to greet the US envoys in the city's famous St. Sophia Cathedral, not only a symbol of Ukraine's ancient past, but also only yards from where Russia attacked the headquarters of the country's security services on Friday. Both sides said the talks were substantive and they appeared good-humoured, including jokes at Russia's expense. They were joined later by European national security advisers. But was anything actually agreed? Well, they discussed new ideas to end the war and a fresh round of US brokered talks. But President Zelensky's focus was on his need for more energy and air defences now.
7: We very much hope that we will be able to reach agreements with our American partners. And we are counting on the support of our European partners if the war continues in winter. And this is how it appears at the moment.
6: President Zelensky reiterated Ukraine's red lines for peace, security guarantees and a strong army, something Russia opposes. Mr. Witkoff hoped a deal could be done.
8: It's going to take both sides to make some compromises and narrow the issues between them. And we think we have the ingredients to get to that place.
6: But in the Kremlin yesterday, there was little sign of compromise. President Putin insisting the root causes of the war must be addressed, shorthand for Ukraine giving up territory and self-determination. Today, his forces launched yet another attack on a town in western Ukraine, hitting an apartment block, injuring seven. Talk of ceasefires and diplomacy, not saving them from Russian drones.
2: James Landau in the Ukrainian capital, Kyiv. Final preparations are underway in Serbia for the funeral of the convicted war criminal Ratko Mladic. The 84-year-old died 2 weeks ago in The Hague while serving a life sentence for genocide, war crimes and crimes against humanity. But to many in his native country, he was a national hero. Our World News correspondent Joe Inwood reports.
9: To much of the world, he was the Butcher of Bosnia, a bull-necked military commander responsible for the ethnic cleansing of those he deemed non-Serb. His troops' siege of Sarajevo killed more than 10,000. Their massacre at Srebrenica, 8,000 people. But as he lies in repose in the Church of St. Luke in Belgrade, those passing the body of Ratko Mladic will have a very different view. To many there, he remains a wartime leader who defended his people no matter the cost. It's not clear if he will be buried today with full military honours, but thousands will attend the funeral to mark the life of a man an international court found guilty of the very gravest of crimes.
2: Joe Inwood reporting. 3:14 GMT. Now, how well did you sleep last night? These days, many of us use smartwatches, rings and apps to get a precise answer to that question. But experts are warning that the pursuit of the perfect sleep, a trend known as sleep maxing, could actually end up keeping people awake. Doctors call it orthosomnia, an unhealthy obsession with getting the perfect night's rest. Dr. Alana Hare is a sleep consultant.
10: What I often see is individuals who are very focused on high performance, well-being, maybe they're going to the gym, and quite understandably, they also want to address their sleep and improve that. But unfortunately, sleep doesn't respond in the same way as diet and exercise do. When we really focus on our sleep and we try and optimise or max our sleep, actually often that can create the opposite issue where our sleep becomes worse.
2: And in their study at the University of Oxford, scientists gave participants trackers which displayed a score each time they woke up. These were actually just random numbers, but participants with low scores said they genuinely felt more tired and less mentally alert. James Wilson, also known as the Sleep Geek, works with professional sports teams to improve athletes' rest.
11: What we believe about our sleep is often the thing that comes true. So there's lots of things that feed into how we sleep. We have an underlying sort of genetic makeup when it comes to sleep in terms of how much sleep you need, in terms of how good and how much. Your sleep type, when you're more suited to going to bed and waking up. But then we also have the world around us, our lives around us. And if you've been a poor sleeper all your life, often it's that story of you know, I'm not going to sleep tonight because of X, Y, and Z, that then causes you not to sleep that night. And a big cause of that, and a big cause of something that's become known as orthosomnia, is tracking your sleep. You know, if you're a poor sleeper, you know you're a poor sleeper, you don't need a device to give you a score that might actually not be quite true. You know, you can wake up feeling okay, but if the score says you've slept poorly, that can really change how you view your sleep. If we actually acknowledge that sometimes sleep is a little bit difficult and our jobs can affect how we sleep, but know that our bodies can get us through it, then it doesn't have the same impact. So a lot of my work with the people I work with is actually getting to reconfigure how they see their sleep and accept that sometimes we will sleep poorly because, you know, we've got kids, we've got pets, we live in a noisy neighbourhood, we're shift workers, we've got a disability or neurodivergence, or we're living with a menstrual cycle or the menopause. All these things can impact our sleep, and if we start to sort of obsess over it and think that sleep's got to be perfect, then you won't perform well. So the athletes I work with, a lot of the work is actually giving a bit of context around their sleep and trying to get them to see, you know, that you're an elite athlete, sleep will not always be perfect.
2: Sleep expert James Wilson. You're listening to The Newsroom from the BBC World Service. And still to come,
12: what was
13: I heard a man's voice shouting, "Come out or I'll kill you."
14: We heard gunshots, people crying for help and shouting, "Here come the bandits."
2: We look at how Nigeria's problems with mass abductions from schools are affecting children's access to education. Next, to an update on the crash at Miami International Airport. At least five people died when an Amazon cargo plane overshot the runway as it tried to land. Anna Aslam has the details.
15: This cargo plane took off from San Juan in Puerto Rico. It was coming in to land at Miami International shortly before 2 p.m. local time when it overran the runway. Flight data shows it was going about 200 kilometers per hour when it, you know, hit the runway, kept going, then just went off the runway completely. It crossed a large road, hitting several vehicles there, and then burst into flames before grinding to a halt in what it's called the field, but really just a grassy area sort of in between that road and a parking lot. Videos and pictures online show the tilted plane, so you've got the damaged nose on the ground, tail high up in the air with the Amazon logo visible, and then large plumes of smoke just coming off of it. Firefighters arrived pretty quickly, extinguished the flames, leaving soot on the wreckage. The fire chief, Ray Jadala, said it was a complex situation.
16: The airplane did strike a couple of vehicles that required a couple of victims that were actually trapped in the vehicles. So a complex extrication with our technical rescue team started to occur. In addition to that, we had a very complex fire engine compartments that were on fire, including a search and rescue of the pilot and co-pilot that were trapped in this aircraft.
15: So, as you said, we know five people have been killed. Another five are injured, three in critical condition.
2: Do we know what caused the plane to run off the end of the runway?
15: Not yet. It's still an active scene, and federal investigators have said they've sent a team to go out there. Amazon released a statement. It said it's working with local authorities to gather details about exactly what happened. And a spokesperson said the loss of life was heartbreaking. A dedicated hotline has been set up for the relatives of those affected. County Mayor Daniela Levine-Cava said the community is grieving.
17: Today is an incredibly difficult day for all of us here in Miami-Dade County. My heart is with all of the families who were affected and to everyone who is grieving tonight. And we're also praying for the injured and for their families.
15: The airport was obviously completely shut down after that incident. Now, as it reopens, travelers have been told to expect delays and possibly cancellations. Miami International is one of the busiest airports in the U.S., especially this weekend because of Labor Day bank holiday. So there will be a lot of disruption in the coming hours.
2: The newsroom's Anna Aslam, and you can see footage of that plane at the airport in Miami on the BBC website, bbcnews.com. Reports of people being sexually assaulted after having their drinks spiked have risen substantially in recent years, prompting a search for a simple way of testing whether drugs have been added to a drink. Well, over the weekend, thousands of date rape drug detecting wristbands were handed out at a concert in Portugal. More details from Wendy Urquhart.
12: Imagine the horror of waking up in a strange place with people you've never met and realizing you've been sexually assaulted or raped. That happens to many people, especially women whose drinks have been spiked with drugs that cause dizziness or make them pass out and remember nothing about what's happened. And the majority of these attacks are never reported. It's become such a major problem that countries all over the world are trying to come up with a solution that not only protects people, but is also fashion-friendly and easy to wear. At the weekend, 5,000 wristbands that were developed by researchers at Lisbon University in collaboration with the University of Valencia and the Spanish company Salentis were handed out at a DJ Carl Cox concert in Lisbon. And there are plans to distribute thousands more at other events in Portugal. So how does it work? Well, all you have to do is put a tiny amount of liquid from your glass onto a spot on the wristband. If it turns orange, everything's fine. But if it turns a greenish colour, it means your drink has been tampered with. It's an idea that's gone down very well with these users.
18: I think it's a good thing, because it ends up giving us some peace of mind. The pressure is on women, because they end up being the victims of more situations where their drinks might be spiked.
19: As a woman, I thought it was wonderful, because I feel safer. I just put some of my drink on it to test it. I think the City Council's initiative is great.
12: Several other countries have used jewellery, straws and even magnets to detect drugs such as GHB, ketamine and MDMA. And Portugal is hoping this wristband will also help protect people from dangerous predators.
2: And that report by the newsroom's Wendy Urquhart. Despite heavy criticism and a loss of support over his short-lived plan to sell stakes in the World Cup, Gianni Infantino has confirmed he will stand for re-election as president of football's world governing body FIFA next March. The European governing body UEFA led the drive to remove Mr. Infantino from office, with support from several other confederations. But Mr. Infantino has support from Africa, South America and Saudi Arabia, which is hosting the Men's World Cup in 2034. Challengers have until November the 18th to declare their candidacy. And Victor Montagliani, president of the North Central America and Caribbean Confederation, CONCACAF, is widely thought to be in the running. Football journalist Henry Winter told the BBC Mr. Infantino's decision to run for re-election was not a surprise.
20: Not in the least bit surprised because of his lack of self-awareness. And I also thought the moment that UEFA, the governing body of European football, effectively withdrew their boycott threat to not send European teams to FIFA events would embolden Infantino. And also the legal action, threatening criminal action against him by UEFA and FIFA's quick response to that. And as we all know, legal work, particularly in football, can take a long time. I always thought that he would fancy himself to have another run at the office. He's an astute politician and he has been travelling around trying to shore up his power base. Obviously he's got Africa, elements of Comunibol, which is Latin and South America, and I'm sure we'll see in the next few weeks confirmation that the 2030 World Cup, the next Men's World Cup, will have 64 teams, which of course will win him even more support from countries around the world, because everyone wants to get on board the World Cup gravy train. You've got a lot of countries in Africa and parts of Asia who are saying actually what Infantino was proposing in terms of opening up the sell-off of parts of the World Cup to investors, actually they would benefit from. Montagliani, who is head of the CONCACAF, the North America, Caribbean and Central American Federation, he is the obvious candidate because you can't put up a European candidate because the rest of the world wouldn't take kindly to that. So the clock is running. So nominations by November the 18th and then the vote is in Rabat in March the 18th.
2: Football journalist Henry Winter. In recent years, Nigeria has been scarred by a series of mass school abductions, with gunmen taking dozens, even hundreds of children off to captivity. The country is already struggling with poor access to education. The UN says 19 million kids are missing out on school, and many parents are simply too scared to send their sons and daughters to class. Yemisi Edegoke has been to northwest Nigeria to meet two young people caught up in an attack on their school.
1: So we've just arrived at the school and the senior girls are out in the courtyard. They're all wearing bright green uniforms and it's raining a little bit, but they're just carrying on regardless.
19: One of the pupils singing and dancing here ahead of the end of school is Hanatu. Like many teenage girls here in Gusau, in northwest Nigeria, she's nervous about her exam results. The BBC has followed Hanatu's story closely ever since a shocking, life-changing incident.
14: I remember it often. It makes me feel sad and I cry.
21: Reports say a large number of schoolgirls have been abducted after gunmen stormed a government school and kidnapped them from their dormitories.
19: This part of Nigeria has been plagued by motorbike riding gangs of bandits who abduct people for ransom. In Zamfara State, almost 500,000 children are out of school, partly driven by fears over abductions. After the attack, Hanatu spoke to BBC Africa Eye.
14: We heard gunshots, people crying for help and shouting. Here come the bandits. About five of us ran and locked ourselves in the toilet. There were about 350 students in the school, but only 32 of us escaped.
19: Umu was another pupil at the school and was one of those abducted. She now studies early childhood education at a nearby university, but she was deeply affected by the incident.
13: I heard a man's voice shouting, "Come out or I'll kill you." I was thinking that they would kill us.
19: Nearly 300 girls were taken. They were eventually freed, but it's disputed as to whether a ransom was paid for their release. But the girls' school remained closed, threatening their futures. Nigeria already has one of the highest rates of out-of-school children in the world. Missing out on education can have devastating consequences, especially for girls. Here's Tovia Moy from the Ilimi Children's Fund.
22: When you're not educated, you don't have a choice, you don't have a say in how your life, the course of your life. For example, if they say, oh, you need to get married, at that point, you don't even understand what marriage entails.
19: After the BBC filmed with Hanatu and Umu, donors reached out via the Ilimi Children's Fund. They offered to help some of the girls affected. This allowed them to attend a secure school in the state capital. Both Hanatu and Umu now dream of careers where they can help others.
14: I want to be a doctor so I can help the community and my relatives and the people that have supported me.
13: I want to be educated so I can help people in the way I have been helped. I want God to grant me the ability to help people like my mom and other people in need.
19: The attack on their old school changed their lives, but Hanatu and Umu are determined that it will not define them.
2: Yemisi Adegoke reporting from northwest Nigeria. And that is it for now from the newsroom.
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0: I'm Mike Collins on the next Charlotte Talks. There are many traditions associated with the college experience, but one of the most unsavory is hazing. It's a tradition that can lead to devastating consequences. Last summer, the General Assembly passed Harrison's Law, which broadens the definition of hazing, but critics say it doesn't go far enough. We look at that law, at campus culture, and the responsibilities institutions bear in keeping students safe. This morning at 9.
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4: Coming up on Crowd Science with me, Alex Lathbridge. How many loop-de-loops is too many loop-de-loops? Listener Gunnar wants to know why he loves roller coasters so much. From centuries-old ice mountains to the steel giants in fairgrounds today, what's so fun about being terrified? I pull G's with a real astronaut, have my fear measured by a thrill engineer, and go through barrel rolls to find out why some people love making themselves scream. That's coming up on Crowd Science after the news.
2: BBC News with Oliver Conway. Counting is underway in state elections in Saxony-Anhalt in former East Germany, where the far-right AfD party is on course to secure an emphatic win. Exit polls give the AfD more than 44% of the vote. Support for the governing CDU party of the German Chancellor Friedrich Merz halved to around 18%. The President of the European Commission, Ursula von der Leyen, is visiting Greenland in a show of support for the governments of Greenland and Denmark. Her trip comes after President Trump spoke about wanting to acquire the strategic island. Police in the US city of Miami say an Amazon cargo plane overshot the runway when it landed at Miami International Airport, killing at least five people. Three others are in a critical condition. Nepal will hold a national day of mourning on Monday in line with Hindu tradition. It's the 13th day since a huge mudslide destroyed the border crossing with China in late August. Meanwhile, rescue efforts are continuing in the Indian capital, Delhi, to remove debris and find survivors under the rubble of a collapsed student hostel. At least five people have died there. The Defence Secretary of the Philippines has said China could see the recent reduction in joint military exercises by the US and South Korea as an opportunity to reassert itself in the region. Gilberto Teodoro was speaking at an annual security forum in Seoul. Iran's top negotiator has threatened a faster and more forceful response to US attacks as hostilities between the two sides escalate. On Saturday, Washington said it had struck Iranian oil tankers. And Indonesia's main airport and seven others will remain closed until at least 6 p.m. on Monday local time, 11 o'clock GMT, affecting hundreds of flights. It follows the volcanic eruption on Mount Anak Krakatoa. And that's the latest BBC News.
5: All right, let's go.
24: Woo!
5: Yeah! Okay, loop-de-loop! You're listening to Crowd Science from the BBC World Service, the only show that goes around loop-de-loops to answer your science questions. I'm Alex Lathbridge, and the reason why I'm on this roller coaster is because of a question that's come from one of our listeners in America. Oh.
25: Hey, Crowd Science. My name is Gunnar, and I am 11 years old. And I live in Washington State, U.S.
4: Every year, Gunnar and his family make their way to the fair. Now, it's one of the biggest fairs in the USA, and it's got it all. There's food, music, cute animals to look at, a rodeo, and, of course, thrilling fairground rides. Gunnar loves the rides. He just loves that particular feeling you get as they fling you up and down and over.
25: The feeling I get is like a tickling in my tummy when it goes up and down.
4: The feeling is a bit like feeling sick, only different. It definitely makes you want to scream. In fact, it's a feeling that's a bit hard to put your finger on.
25: It's also like I don't know what it is.
4: And this year, as Gunnar climbed aboard another ride, ready to be flung into the air at terrifying speeds,
6: he felt nagged by a question.
25: I'm like, woo, this is fun. But why?
6: Good question. Depending on the ride, you might be about to get shot in the air, flipped upside down, rolled over and over, or dropped from a great height. Why would any of that feel good?
25: My question is, why do I like roller coasters?
7: Now, roller coasters have been around a very, very long time.
6: Andy Hine is the founder of the Roller Coaster Club of Great Britain. If you want to know the history of how these bizarre and terrifying little train rides came to be, Andy is your man.
7: 400 years ago in Russia, they built something called the Ice Mountain, Montana Russa. And they carved a hill out of ice and you came down on a wooden sledge. A couple hundred years later in Paris, they didn't have enough ice to do that. But seeing how much fun Russians were having, they wanted a bit of it. So they built a wooden version and they put rollers on the track. And you still came down on a piece of wood, hence rolling and coasting roller coaster.
6: The first ride in Paris was called the Promenade Aérienne. It was a simple, long, flowing downhill, no ups and downs. It got up to 65 kilometres per hour, though. Not bad for a little wooden track.
7: And then 100 years after that, in America, in Coney Island, New York, a man called LaMarcus Thompson built what we know as the roller coasters of today. He put the wheels on the car that you sit in, and you went up and down like you do now. You only went up and down 6 feet, and you only went a few miles an hour, but it was the most scariest thing people had ever seen at the time.
6: These early coasters were all made of wood, but by the end of the 1950s, they'd started to make them out of steel.
7: And that enabled the rides to go faster and to do more things. They could do banked turns, they could do bigger dips, because the trains were held on the track by wheels on top of the track and underneath the track, which eventually led to inversions. You could go upside down as well. And initially it was a loop, and then it was a corkscrew, and then it was a combination, and then they brought in all sorts of things called bow ties and Immelman turns, inline twists, and so on. And now you can go upside down on one ride 14 times.
6: These days, the vast majority of rides are made of steel, but you do still find the odd wooden one here and there. Roller coaster nerds like Andy say they both have their charms.
7: Depends what you're looking for. If you want that intense thrill, steel roller coasters can go much faster. There are steel roller coasters that do 150 miles an hour. And positive G-force. Most steel roller coasters, you're planted in the back of your seat. Whereas on a wooden roller coaster, it's all about airtime, negative Gs, as you go over the hills.
6: Ah, G-forces. You hear a lot about G-forces when you talk about roller coasters. Rides boast about pulling 4 Gs or going into 0G on the drops. Maybe these mysterious G-forces are the key to figuring out why Gunnar is having so much fun out there. But what actually are G-forces?
8: G-force is a measure of acceleration, and for everyone listening to us today, unless you're beaming in from space, you essentially have the luxury of listening to us from 1G, Earth's gravity.
6: Dr. Shauna Pandya knows plenty about G-forces, or gravitational forces to give them their full name, because she's one of Canada's first commercial astronauts.
8: When we are going through higher positive Gs, we feel like our body is heavier. So at 2 Gs, our body feels twice as heavy. At 6 Gs, our body feels 6 times as heavy.
6: The higher the G-forces, it's sort of like more gravity.
8: Essentially, yes. Yeah. And conversely, when we talk about reduced gravity or weightlessness, reduced gravities feel lighter. And the closer we get to microgravity, the closer to weightless we feel.
6: So, a positive G-force is that feeling of being suddenly heavy, pushed down into your seat as the roller coaster does a sudden dip. A negative G-force is the opposite, when you feel lighter, like when a roller coaster drops out from under you and your stomach flips. And you don't just get these feelings on spaceships and roller coasters.
8: When you're in an elevator and you go down for a brief second and you feel like your stomach lifts up into your throat, it's because your gravity vector is changing. And for a brief moment, you're falling at the same rate as your elevator. And so you're temporarily weightless for a split second.
6: You have experienced this weightlessness yourself. Can you explain what that feels like?
9: Yeah, so you can actually experience weightlessness without ever going to space. The way I have been able to experience weightlessness is through what we call parabolic flight, or more colloquially known as the vomit comet.
6: Ah, the vomit comet. No, that's not the name of the latest gut-churning theme park ride. It's an aircraft full of astronauts in training.
9: The way we get prepared for microgravity, the way we prepare for space, is through parabolic flight. And so when we're flying in the vomit comet, we are accelerating upwards at a 2G pull, and then we're leveling out and letting the aircraft fall, and we're letting ourselves fall at the same rate as the aircraft. And we're doing this numerous times, and we follow what we call a parabolic trajectory. So we're going up and down and up and down.
6: It's more formally known as a reduced gravity aircraft, and it's an essential part of learning how to cope with the weightlessness of space.
9: And so when that aircraft levels out, you get this 18 to 22 second period of weightlessness, or zero G. And I think the best way to summarize it is you're flying. It feels incredible. I've been lucky enough to do 18 parabolic flights to date, and it's impossible not to be in weightlessness and not have a giant smile on your face.
6: What was it like the first time you did it?
9: Yeah, the first time I did it, there was a lot of excitement, a lot of nervousness, because the vomit comet, it's called that for a reason. So right now, sitting here in 1G, the way we perceive up and down, the way we balance, is this delicate equilibrium between our eyes, what our inner ears, our vestibular systems, perceive as up and down, and what the proprioceptors in our body perceive as our position in space. Once we get to weightlessness, there is a mismatch between those three inputs, and our brain gets confused, and that can lead to throwing up in the zero-G environment. And so the first time I ever flew zero-G, that was definitely a consideration. That flight definitely went well. It was a lot of fun, and it really solidified that, yes, I definitely want to do this more than one time.
6: So this could be getting to the heart of our question. The experience of zero-G famously makes people puke. It messes with our balance and can be pretty unpleasant as an experience. But at the same time, Shauna loved it. And some people pay good money for a ride on the vomit comet just for fun.
9: There's companies out there that let people go on these parabolic flights just to experience weightlessness.
6: Yeah, I would do that. I'd do it for a laugh. I guess I'd probably not be good in a parabolic flight.
9: Well, the only way to confirm a hypothesis is to test it. So I think you need to fly zero-G at some point.
6: Now, weightlessness is one extreme, and the other is experiencing these very high G-forces. Mm-hmm. So where might someone encounter that?
9: Yeah, we've already talked a little bit about this in the context of parabolic flight. So before we can ever get to weightlessness, we have to accelerate. So that would be about 1.8 to 2 Gs. But even then, at that point, you can feel your body, your chest is twice as heavy. So you're actually exerting increased effort to breathe. The other places you may find that you're exposed to hypergravity include in a centrifuge, which I've been lucky enough to experience.
6: Can you describe what that is and what it feels like?
9: Yeah. So in a centrifuge, you are sitting in this kind of tram, and there's an arm attaching you from this tram to the center of the room. And basically the whole point of this contraption is to spin you around really, really fast. And in doing so, it's able to create forces that can replicate these G-forces that we've just been talking about. And for me, I was part of a human study looking at the effects of different G-forces, and the max G-force we experienced was 6 Gs front to back.
6: That is so cool. What does 6 G actually feel like?
9: Everything feels heavier. So if you're at 6 Gs, your chest wall is 6 times as heavy. It becomes really hard to breathe. You know, an elephant sitting on your chest is probably the best way to summarize that.
6: Have you ever actually had an elephant sit on your chest?
9: I haven't, but I can imagine that maybe it's a little bit similar to 6 Gs.
6: You said you've gone up to a maximum sort of 6 G. So how much G-force can the human body actually tolerate?
9: Yeah, so when we talk about G-forces, the vector or the direction really matters. And so our heart has to do work against gravity in order to pump blood up to our brains. So you could imagine the most challenging G vector is the one that goes
8: head to feet. So if we have anything higher than 2 to 3 Gs from head to feet, it means our heart has to work a lot harder. Whereas when we have a front to back vector or side to side vector, that's not impacting that blood flow up to our brains as much. So we actually have a higher G tolerance. Fighter pilots go up to 8 to 9 Gs regularly. When we talk about astronauts on reentry, typically they will expect to have a 3 to 4 G profile. It really depends on the context, the vector, the period of time over which a G force takes place.
6: So, experiencing fluctuating G-forces on our bodies can be really challenging sensations for astronauts in training. The intense heaviness of high G-forces can make it hard to breathe, or might even make you pass out. And the light, stomach-flipping feeling of zero G could turn your tummy. But in much smaller doses, these same sensations can also be exhilarating. Perhaps that's the secret to a really fun roller coaster. Just the right amount of G-forces to give you a thrill, but not so much to make you ill.
8: Parabolic flight is a lot similar to roller coasters in that you're accelerating upwards and then you're falling at the same rate as your vehicle. For that split second, you are briefly weightless. I think, Gunnar, I think you're well on your way towards potentially someday becoming an astronaut or a fighter pilot or maybe even a race car driver. And I think all of this roller coaster experience that you're getting in now is going to be good experience for your future career.
6: So, roller coasters can exert huge physical forces on our bodies, squash us into our seats, or make us feel like we're flying out of them. But that still doesn't really explain why Gunnar loves them so much. That's what we'll be trying to figure out next. You're listening to Crowd Science from the BBC World Service, the show that takes your curiosity on a wild fairground ride, seeking the thrill of an answer. I'm Alex Lathbridge. We've been riding the ups and downs, the barrel rolls, the loop-de-loops to find out why our listener Gunnar loves roller coasters. We've discovered the G-forces that give some people a thrill and make others vomit up their lunch. But I don't think that's the full story. What more are roller coasters doing for our bodies and our brains?
10: So for me, a roller coaster is a giant industrial machine which has been engineered to process humans, a little bit like tins in a factory, and to deliver an ingredient. And that ingredient is thrill.
6: This is Professor Brendan Walker, a performance artist, a showman, and the world's only thrill engineer. Also, a professor of creative industries at Middlesex University in the UK.
10: Thrill is that really lovely, warm feeling you get of excitement when something absolutely brilliant happens all of a sudden.
6: Brendan has prepared a little experiment to show us how the science of thrill works. I think I'm about to be the guinea pig.
10: So I thought this would be a really good way to show how your body's autonomic nervous system works.
6: All right, so what have we got here? Because right now in front of me, there is a grey box, there is a red balloon, and then connected to this grey box, there are electrodes going into two little, I guess, finger cuffs. What's going on?
10: When you're on a roller coaster and you go round, your body becomes aroused. That fires up the autonomic nervous system, which then does several things. Makes your heart rate go faster, makes your pupils dilate, makes your breathing quicken, but it also starts your fingers to produce sweat. And if we pass a small electrical current, and it is a small electrical current, we can measure the conductance, and as the conductance goes up, it means that you are becoming more aroused. The balloons, well, that's my little secret, but I can get you fitted up first and then I'll come onto the balloons in a minute.
6: Fantastic. When the autonomic nervous system activates due to stress, excitement, or surprise, you begin to sweat, which increases the skin's ability to conduct a tiny applied electrical current. In short, the more sweaty I am, the more aroused I am, which in this experiment you'll be able to hear.
10: Here we go. So, turned on. Good. Now, could you start just breathing? Close your eyes. Just do some box breathing. So, in and hold for 4 seconds. Here we go. As you are calm, you've got your eyes closed. If I just stroke your beard like this. So now I'm stroking your beard. You can see that you're becoming aroused. And that's your body's autonomic nervous system. We are programmed to respond to touch. We are humans. We are primates. You know, primates like to preen and touch each other. It's all about having this emotional connection. So now we've got that in the bag, okay? We're going to move on to the balloon.
6: While it was quite strange to have my beard randomly stroked, that was actually relatively tame. Brendan has something else in store. With my eyes closed, I begin to blow into a balloon. The things I do for science.
10: Okay, here we go. Okay, listen to the sound. It's going up. Keep going. And I'm going to pop it in a minute.
6: Okay, this was scary. With my eyes closed and Brendan threatening to pop the balloon right next to my face, I could almost feel my skin tingling with fear. But it was also kind of fun.
10: In today's modern life, we very rarely face the evolutionary challenges that our primate cousins do. And so to feel alive, to feel the thrill, which is a really important sense of life. In fact, people say they've never felt as alive as when they're thrilled. We need to create artificial ways to create those thrilling moments. And you could say that a roller coaster is a superb life simulator if we were to go back to being chimpanzees.
6: As you might expect from the world's only thrill engineer, Brendan has some pretty specific ideas about what makes a ride truly thrilling.
10: Through studies that I've conducted when I was working with the University of Nottingham, we went around the UK studying different rides, monitoring the arousal and valence of people on rides, looking at their facial expressions and their changes in heart rate. And we found that there was one particular ride, which was a Gerschlauer ride called a Eurofighter-style ride, and there's one called Rage at Southend-on-Sea. And people go, well, how could that be the most thrilling ride in the UK? It's because of its small footprint and the intensity of those changes. I liken it to the concentrated orange juice of the roller coaster world.
6: Well, if Brendan reckons it's the concentrated orange juice of the roller coaster world, I guess I'd better give it a go. So, I've come to Adventure Island in Essex, in the UK, to ride this, a roller coaster called Rage. And I'm in good company, because I'm joined by Phil.
11: Hello, I'm Philip Miller, the owner of Adventure Island. I've been doing this for 50 years, and this is actually our golden anniversary, so it's a delight to work with you, Alex.
6: Oh, thank you. So, Phil, what have we got here?
11: Well, Rage we've had here since 2007. I suppose it's our signature ride. It was a big thing at the time. It cost us about £3 million. It stands about 72 foot, and its first drop is about a 97 degrees drop, which means actually you're dropping actually steeper than vertical. And it reaches speeds of about 40-odd miles an hour, has pre-inversions, and takes riders upside down three times during the ride. So it's quite unique in its sense, because we got it into like a footprint. I think it was just about 60 by 80 or something at the time. We took a few rides out, and it's just been wonderful ever since.
6: And so what is so impressive about it having such a small footprint?
11: You haven't got actually time to think about what's coming next. Cool, it only lasts about a minute, but boy, oh boy, you come off, you think, oh, I haven't been on it for years.
6: Have you not? When was the last time you were on it?
11: I think when my daughter was about seven.
6: Can we go on it together?
11: No.
6: Phil might not be joining me today, but that's not going to stop me.
12: Okay, this is good health and safety. I think we're almost ready to go, but I'm starting to feel a little bit nervous, which makes me wonder why I put myself into this situation at all. Come to think of it, what makes any of us get on a roller coaster in the first place?
6: Rage begins with a 22-meter vertical climb. I'm pointed straight up, and I don't need to be wired up to one of Brendan's gadgets to know that I'm feeling the fear right now.
12: Okay, going around. And we're going up.
6: At the top, the train goes over the edge and drops 97 degrees, meaning the drop is actually steeper than vertical. Then it whips you into a huge vertical loop. I'm upside down before I can catch my breath. According to Brendan, rides like this have been scientifically engineered to produce the maximum thrill possible.
10: If you think of a roller coaster like a cooking recipe, there are ingredients that we'll be looking for. So there are things that will create changes to your emotional state. For example, changes in G-force.
12: Yeah!
10: Extreme speeds.
12: Woo!
10: You'll have height.
12: I'm shooting straight up. I'm at 90 degrees.
10: Little bunny hops as well. These little slight undulations in the track are known to create pleasure, even though they're not most arousing.
6: Brendan says that the thrill of the best coasters comes from keeping riders guessing. The more elements a ride has, such as loops and corkscrews, and the more tightly they're packed together, the more thrilling the experience becomes. There's barely any time to anticipate what's coming next, keeping riders constantly on edge.
12: Okay. That was a lot.
6: So, our evolutionary response to danger might drive us to seek thrills, and ride designers can manipulate the forces acting on our bodies to make those thrills even more potent. But there's another question we haven't answered. Why do some of us, like myself and Gunnar, love roller coasters, while others absolutely hate them? Back to Brendan.
10: If we look at another scientist, Marvin Zuckerman, he developed the sensation-seeking scale.
6: Turns out that even among thrill-seekers, we're not all looking for the same kind of sensation. There are four categories in the sensation-seeking scale.
10: There are people who like thrill and adventure, so these are people who love to go skydiving, love roller coasters.
6: Then there's experience-seeking,
10: which is much more related to magic and spectacle, people going to theatre, seeing light shows, fireworks.
6: The third category is for people who are disinhibited.
10: And they're the kind of people who love to perform. So if you're sat next to one on a roller coaster, they'll be screaming their heads off. And that's really important because thrill is infectious.
6: And finally, there's susceptibility to boredom.
10: And so if you're not so susceptible, for example, you know, you don't mind waiting 2 hours in a queue for a roller coaster, then great. We all have different personality types, and so we will all respond differently to different forms of thrilling entertainment.
6: There you have it, Gunnar. We're hardwired to enjoy a bit of a thrill. Something that gives you a taste of a dangerous situation, but pulls back just before you might actually get hurt. I hope you've enjoyed Crowd Science with me, Alex Lathbridge. If you have a question that you'd like us to answer, Gunnar will have the details on how to get in touch in just a moment. But first, a quick aside. Crowd Science is fast approaching its 10th anniversary. To celebrate, we're looking back at some of the most fascinating, curious, and funniest moments from the past decade, and we want to hear your favourites. If there's a show that's stuck in your mind, tell us what it was and why you think it deserves a place in our anniversary celebration. Over to Gunnar and his mum, Kira, to tell you how to get in touch.
25: You have been listening to Crowd Science from the BBC World Service.
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1: Good morning. Exit polls in Germany show the far right have won a historic victory in the eastern state of Saxony-Anhalt. We'll be talking to its deputy leader live shortly.
0: More than 1,000 people are known to have been killed in the Nepal floods, but thousands more are still unaccounted for. The surge continues.
1: And a volcanic eruption in Indonesia causes havoc for travellers and closes 8 airports.
2: The sky is getting dark, a lot of ashes going down, and then when it's night, you can see the lava fountain. The lava fountain is like some fireworks.
1: Here a graphic description of what it's like to be just a few kilometres away if you can stay with us here on Newsday. First, the latest BBC News.
3: BBC News with Fiona MacDonald. Preliminary results in state elections in Saxony-Anhalt in Germany give the far-right AfD party an overwhelming victory over its rivals, with nearly 44% of the vote. But the party is likely to fall short of a majority in seats for it to govern alone in its East German heartland. Jessica Parker reports.
4: The Alternative for Deutschland party says it has a mandate to govern, but it doesn't appear to quite have the numbers in terms of parliamentary seats, according to preliminary results. One question now is whether the AfD could broker an informal deal with another smaller party in order to take power. Speaking from the state capital in Magdeburg, AfD lead candidate Ulrich Siegmund said his party would not compromise on its principles.
3: The President of the European Union, Ursula von der Leyen, is in Greenland on a two-day visit. She's expected to announce the details of an EU investment programme in the Danish territory. It comes amid Donald Trump's demands of US control over the island. Here's Arjan Schippers.
5: The EU chief has already said the financial package will be substantial and include investments in critical minerals, satellite communications and renewable energy. The visit is a clear show of support for the governments of Greenland and Denmark, who've had to rebuff Donald Trump's claims that the US needs the Arctic island for national security. On Monday, NATO's Arctic Shield military exercises will begin in Greenland. It will involve troops from 11 countries, but not the United States, though US fighter jets will take part in another regional security exercise.
3: Police in the U.S. city of Miami say an Amazon cargo plane overran a runway when it landed at Miami International Airport, killing at least 5 people. 3 people are in a critical condition. Miami-Dade Fire Rescue says the Boeing 767 crossed a road, hitting several vehicles and bursting into flames. Miami's fire chief is Raed Jajela.
6: What we found was a very complex situation here. The airplane did strike a couple of vehicles that required a couple of victims that were actually trapped in the vehicles. So a complex extrication with our technical rescue team started to occur. In addition to that, we had a very complex fire. Engine compartments that were on fire, including a search and rescue of the pilot and co-pilot that were trapped in this aircraft.
3: 2 runways have now reopened. Nepal will hold a national day of mourning on Monday, the 13th day since the mudslide which destroyed the main border crossing with China at Girong in late August, in line with a traditional period of mourning in Hindu rituals. On Sunday, rescue workers in China recovered 12 bodies in the Nepal-Tibet border region as they continued their search for the hundreds of people missing. They're using excavators, shovels and ground-penetrating radar at the site. BBC News. The Defence Secretary of the Philippines has said China could see the recent reduction in joint military exercises by the United States and South Korea as an opportunity to reassert itself in the region. Gilberto Teodoro was speaking at an annual security forum in Seoul. He said Washington had assured him in its commitments to the Philippines remained unchanged. Indonesia's main international airport and 7 others will remain closed until at least 6 p.m. on Monday, local time, affecting hundreds of flights. It follows the volcanic eruption of Mount Anak Krakatau, which began late on Friday. More than 170,000 passengers have been stranded. The Volcano Monitoring Agency says the probability of further eruptions remains high. In a speech on Monday, Britain's new finance minister, John Healey, will set out his vision in the build-up to Prime Minister Andy Burnham's first budget in October. He'll unveil an investment fund worth more than $200 million to boost productivity.

0: in the north of England. Our economics editor Faisal Islam reports.
1: The Chancellor will give an upbeat view of the state of the UK economy ahead of next month's budget, building on a recent uptick in consumer and business confidence. John Healey will talk of a new story of the economy, not just turning a corner, but resilient, optimistic and ready to seize the opportunities of new technologies and ideas.
0: The Jamaican government will hand a petition to King Charles over slavery reparations on Monday. Jamaica's culture minister said it would pave the way for a settlement for the hundreds of years of the most horrific abuse that the African ancestors endured. The petition will ask the king, who serves as Jamaica's head of state, to refer three questions of legality of the slave trade to the Judicial Committee of the Privy Council, the highest court of appeal for the Caribbean nation. BBC News.
2: Thank you very much. 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
3: Coming up, we have the latest on those elections in Germany in a moment. Also on the way, the search for survivors continue after flash flooding in Nepal.
2: The UK's largest car maker is about to announce thousands of job losses. We'll get to the bottom of what's going on with Jaguar Land Rover. And it's been a perfect start for Arsenal in the English Premier League.
3: As ever, we welcome your messages on anything that you hear on the programme. Our text number is +44 77 86 20 50 85.
2: Let's start in Germany, where a far-right party's won a state election for the first time since the Second World War, the AfD taking the most seats in the regional parliament in Saxony-Anhalt. Expected the AfD, the Alternative for Deutschland, will fall slightly short of a majority, though, with 44% of the vote. Let's talk live to the German Member of Parliament and Deputy Leader of the AfD, Beatrix von Storck, who's live with us on Newsday. Thank you so much for being with us. Congratulations on your win. Why do you think it happened?
4: Because people want a shift in politics. They are fed up with the direction we are walking towards. And they want something else. They do not want to have new heads. You know, it's not about a new name running the CDU, for example, and then heading towards the same direction. No, they want something different. And this is we are only short by three seats for the absolute majority of the seats. And this shows what's going on not only in this region of Germany. But it's starting off in all of the rest of Germany as well.
2: Okay, I'm going to come back to the seats in just a sec. But when you say people want something different, what is it they want that you're offering?
4: We are offering to stop mass migration. We are offering to stop adapting our country to Islam majorities. We do not want to spend our money in the world, but do not have money for our own people. We do not want to pay for Ukraine and for the war with what we don't have for our own people. There's so many, and of course, people are just tired of this leftist wokist social politics. So there's so many different topics we're talking about. We gained support in all those areas. And when it comes to competencies, we are leading all the polls. So it's not only for migration politics that people think we are the most competent. It's also on economics and all the other areas.
2: And even if you end up running Saxony-Anhalt, and that is still an if at this stage, even though you've got the largest number of votes, what difference can you make to any of those things? You can't run the German economy. You can't even dictate German migration policy.
4: Yeah, this is the start. This is the beginning. We will have another election. We will have another regional elections in 2 weeks, 2 weeks more, and then there will be a huge debate about Merz, our chancellor. This is already starting off whether he can run the country any longer or not, because they realize that their numbers are breaking apart. I mean, they came out with 17%, the party of our chancellor in this region, and they are afraid of having the same result in other regions and in the end in the state election. In the federal election. So yes, of course, Saxony-Anhalt is not all of Germany, but it's the beginning.
2: Okay.
4: I mean, they wanted to get us down and to stop us from existing as a party. And now we are talking about taking over a regional government. We are only short by 3 seats. And again, if the CDU tries to run the country against the will of the people, they will lose in the next election and the next.
2: Let's talk about just running Saxony-Anhalt, because as you say, you're 3 seats short, you've got 44% of the vote, but that's not a majority. Who are you prepared to do a deal with in order to be in government in the region?
4: We offer talks to all the other parties. That's for sure. We are Democrats, so this is what Democrats have to do. They have to talk to another and try to build a government. This is what we're doing at the very moment, and we're talking to individuals, because within the CDU party, the Chancellor Merz party, they are also very, very upset with the direction of their own party, and there might be some who are willing to change their opinion and support AfD government.
2: What's on the table for compromise, though? Because the whole nature of negotiations, you'll have to give some things up.
4: The first thing the other parties have to give up is to stop talking to us. They have to talk to us. We cannot go into compromises if they do not talk to us. This is the first step which has to be taken. And everything else is then up for debate and up for compromise. But what is to be done is to stop the firewall, tear down the firewall and start talking. This is what people want. And these were the numbers shown yesterday night as well. Even the majority of CDU party voters, they want to stop the firewall. They want to go, and they don't think it's fair the way AfD is treated, and they see that politics doesn't work. You cannot do politics in a region or a state when you have 40%+ against you.
2: But you'll know that there are examples elsewhere. France is an obvious one, but there are others from elsewhere in the world whereby if other parties decide that their priority is to shut you out, they can do it, unless you have a majority, and you don't have a majority. So the other parties could all choose to work together and leave you out of government, even in the region, let alone more widely.
4: Well, what the other countries show, France, you just mentioned, and even UK and Italy, is that the conservative parties will disappear if they stop listening to the people. And this is what happened, and this might happen in France. Marine Le Pen is close to take over the presidency. This is about to happen in UK, and this happened already in Italy. The conservative parties who used to run their countries, they disappear completely if they stop listening to the people. And this is what we offer. We're listening to the people. And then we go into a debate, and then we'll see what's up for compromise. That's not yet the first place is that the other parties have to stop their thinking, and they are not able to form a government themselves. If the Chancellor's party, CDU, want to stay into power in this region where they just lost the elections, they have to go into a coalition with a far left party. And they're very famous at the very moment in Germany because they're openly, basically, supported by Islamists. They are chanting Yalla Yalla Intifada at their campaign races. It's an open problem. It's a known problem that they have got a severe problem with Islamist terrorists. And so if the CDU goes into compromise with them, they will certainly lose.
2: People will have heard you say
4: elections.
2: That. You're talking a lot about your opponents having just won the election or been victorious as the largest party in the election yourself. I've got one final question for you, Beatrix, and it's this. Obviously, we're on the BBC World Service. You're broadcasting people to people far beyond Germany. Some of them will be alarmed to turn on the radio today and hear that Germans have elected a far-right party for the first time since the Second World War. What can you say to reassure people listening in other countries?
4: Well, far right is what we're labeled. If you talk to the people, they vote for our program. They want our policy. And when it comes to labeling us as far right, it's because we want to stop mass migration and the Islamization of our country. This is what we do not want. And this is backed by almost the majority in this state where we just had the election. And this is supported also by the majority of the voters of the other parties. So I think one should stop labeling us and start talking with us and then change the direction politics is heading towards. And then we will see solutions.
2: I understand. Thank you so much for your time. That's Beatrix von Storck, who's the deputy leader of the AfD Alternative for Deutschland, who just topped the poll in Saxony-Anhalt, live on Newsday.
3: Let's head to Nepal now, where they are holding a national day of mourning on Monday, on the 13th day since the flash flooding and mudslides which destroyed the main border crossing with China at Giriong in late August. And this is in line with the traditional mourning period of Hindu rituals. More than 1,300 people were killed, while thousands more are still missing, with rescuers racing against time to find those unaccounted for, including dozens of workers that are feared trapped in tunnels. On Sunday, rescue workers in China recovered 12 bodies in the Nepal-Tibet border. We're now joined by Nepali Army spokesperson Brigadier General Rajaram Basnet. Welcome to the program. There was a burst of good news on Friday when you found those two hydropower workers in the tunnels. And on Saturday, there were further rescues. Tell us, just give us an update of where you are in terms of the search and rescue efforts.
5: Basically, the search and rescue operation was continuously going on in those areas. Regarding that, life rescued from the tunnel, that was, in Trishuli 3A tunnel, where the Nepal Army rescue personnel were continuously conducting search and rescue ops with the technical expert since the second day of this disaster. And they first dig in almost 15 to 20 meters down to the earth. And if you see the terrain itself, it was, it's a muddy and rocky terrain that's deposited by the flood. And that area was cleared by using the, excavators and doing some, control blast. And they dig in almost 20 meters down, and they found the entry point of the tunnel. And from that tunnel entry point, the rescue team from Nepali Army, they enter inside by crawling up to 170 meters, and they successfully rescued two person from the tunnel inside, and one dead body was also recovered. And now the rescue persons are undergoing treatment in a military hospital in Kathmandu, and their condition is now stable.
3: And over the weekend, we understand there were more rescues.
5: Yeah, day before yesterday also, there was a rescue from the Upper Trishuli 1. Basically, the rescue operation there, we have expert team from the foreign also, and we conducted the rescue operation in that Upper Trishuli tunnel. There are a number of tunnels over there, and after entering 275 meters inside, the rescue team successfully rescued one Chinese nationals, and he's also undergoing treatment in Kathmandu.
3: What are the prospects for finding more survivors in your assessment?
5: Mostly we are focusing on search and rescue in close coordination with the technical expert also. And if you see the search and rescue operations, we are intensifying this search and rescue on all the tunnels, because there are Because let me mention some names. The Tirsuli, Upper Tirsuli 1, Chilime, Raswagadi, and Lamtang. These are the tunnels over there, and the team from Nepali Army and the expert team, they are continuously, you know, conducting search and rescue operation in those tunnels despite the challenges, you know, due to the deposited mud inside the tunnel. And even if you see the tunnel inside, some of the tunnels are blocked from some distance inside. So now they are trying to dig a hole in those areas because the control blast is not possible inside the tunnel. That's why they are trying to dig a hole to enter inside to rescue the persons.
3: Many thanks for giving us those updates, Brigadier General Rajaram Basnet, spokesperson of the Nepali Army.
2: This is Newsday with Anne and Andrew. Paul has the sport today. As a Man City fan, we were watching yesterday thinking Arsenal look frighteningly good, don't they?
6: Yes, they are good. 3 from 3 now for Mikel Arteta's side. They came from behind to beat Chelsea 2-1 in the Premier League, making it 3 wins from 3 matches at the start of their title defence. Elsewhere, Everton and Manchester United drew 2-2. In Spain, Barcelona maintained their perfect start to the season after a 5-0 win against bottom side Valencia, while substitute Federico Gatti scored a stoppage time goal to earn Juventus a draw against AC Milan. All of the scores can be found on the BBC Sport website. Both the defending men's and women's singles champions at the US Open tennis are through to the quarterfinals. Carlos Alcaraz continued his recovery from a wrist injury with a straight sets win over American Tommy Paul, while Aryna Sabalenka is yet to drop a set she saw off Taylor Townsend. And Italian Kimi Antonelli says his remarkable Formula One race win at his home Grand Prix is one he will remember forever.
2: Thanks, Paul. More sport later.
3: To business now, and Jaguar Land Rover is preparing for potentially thousands of job cuts in the UK. The carmaker has opened a voluntary redundancy program as it tries to recover from last year's damaging cyber attack, while also dealing with US tariffs and growing competition. Our business reporter, Bizzy Adebayo, joins us now. So what's behind these potential job cuts at Jaguar Land Rover?
7: Well, you know, and there isn't really one single thing we can point to here. JLR has been hit from several different directions. So if you go back to last September, there was that huge cyber attack which effectively brought production to a standstill for several weeks. At one point, not a single vehicle was coming off its production lines, and the overall cost of the attack and the disruption that followed has been estimated at around $2.6 billion. But you know, that's only part of the story. The US is a really important market for GLR, particularly for cars like the Range Rover and Defender, and it's also hard to deal. It's also had to deal with the impact of the U.S. tariffs, and then you've got the much tougher competition from Chinese car makers. All of that is putting pressure on sales and costs. So GLR is now trying to cut about $2 billion in costs over the next couple of years. It hasn't confirmed the 4,000 job losses been reported, but we understand that many of the cuts could affect management and other salaried roles.
3: Is there anything that can be done to actually protect some of those jobs?
7: That's an interesting question, Anne, because the government is basically saying, look, we're willing to help, but this isn't going to be a bailout. Jonathan Reynolds, who is Britain's business secretary, has been pretty clear about that. He's due to meet GLR bosses and the Unite Union, and what they'll be looking at is whether they can reduce the number of jobs that ultimately disappear. So, you know, could more of this be done through voluntary redundancies? Could people be retained or moved into other roles? Those are perhaps the sort of questions that could come up.
3: Many thanks, Bizzy Adebayo. And Andrew, we were speaking last week about job losses also affecting another big car maker in Europe, Volkswagen.
2: Volkswagen, yes, where many, many more jobs are under threat in Germany and elsewhere at the moment. Now, more than 170,000 passengers have been stranded in Indonesia after volcanic ash forced 8 airports to close. Hundreds of flights affected. The volcano started erupting on Friday, generating seismic activity and spectacular lava fountains. Tanjung Lesung is around 40 kilometres away. It's a tourist destination and one that still remembers the effect effects caused by the volcano in 2018. I've just been talking to Firdaus Smallwyan, who runs a beach club there.
8: I am now at the Lalasa beach on Tanjung Lesung area. It's been 45 kilometers from the Krakatoa areas.
2: And 40 kilometers away, what can you see or sense or smell that's different from the usual?
8: Yes, the first thing is the tremors of the Krakatoa when the volcanoes get eruption. The tremor is continuing maybe in 6 until 7 hours, and it will be continuous.
2: And what does what does that feel like?
8: If you're inside the rooms or any building, the door and the windows is getting brrr like this.
2: And that's still happening now?
8: And now it's stopped from yesterday to stop.
2: And what else is different from how life might normally be? So there's the aftershocks, the tremors shaking the doors and windows. Anything else that you can tell from the distance you are?
8: Yeah, and about the sky is getting dark, a lot of ashes getting down. And then when it's night, you can see lava fountain start from here.
2: Just describe it to us, what you can see, the lava fountain.
8: Yeah, the lava fountain is up high. It's like some fireworks, I think, like that.
2: Must be in some way spectacular. I mean, despite all the problems it's causing, what an amazing thing to be able to see.
8: Yeah, but for some people, like tourists, because I am in a tourism destination also here, they get very interested to see directly the eruption of Krakatoa. But for us in local villagers here, it will be worry, you know, because I am one of the survivor of the tsunami Selat Sunda. It passed by Anak Krakatoa at 2018.
2: And just give me a sense of how tourism has been disrupted in the last few days since the eruption.
8: Yeah, the visitors is getting down. I think they are so worried and afraid about the Krakatoa eruption. So mostly my hotel's occupancy is getting 90 and 100% in the week. But last week, I just have 40% of occupancy.
2: And people must be worried about being able to travel around, either to fly away or to arrive on schedule.
8: Of course, because some airport is not operation because of Krakatoa ashes.
2: And have you got any sense of how quickly or slowly life will return to normal, having been through this a few times in the past?
8: Yeah, I think today, start from today, because the eruptions is stopped, I'm actually getting the normal life again. But in a couple area like a big city in Indonesia, like in Jakarta and Lampung, still have the volcanic ashes from Krakatoa. Because, you know, when the Krakatoa blow up some volcanic ashes, the winds blow from south, and the area who far away from Krakatoa is affected.
2: That was Firdaus Smallwyan, who's there just a few kilometres away from the continuing volcanic activity in Indonesia. This is Newsday with Anne and Andrew, and the latest global headlines are on the way next, if you can stay with us.
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2: Good morning, welcome to News Day from the BBC. Anne Sawyer in Nairobi and Andrew Peach in London this morning.
3: The United Nations General Assembly has approved a new map of the world, seeking to replace the Makta version from the 16th century, which is the one that reflects, with one that reflects the true size of Africa.
2: And people have died in the US after a flight overran the runway at Miami International Airport. We'll have the latest on that for you. 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
0: BBC News with Fiona MacDonald. Preliminary results in state elections in Saxony-Anhalt in Germany gives the far-right AfD party an overwhelming victory over its rivals, with nearly 44% of the vote. But it's likely to fall short of a majority in seats, allowing it to govern alone. The President of the European Commission, Ursula von der Leyen, is visiting Greenland in a show of support for the government of Greenland and Denmark. Her visit comes in the face of President Trump's hints of annexation of the strategic island. Police in the US city of Miami say an American cargo plane overran a runway when it landed at Miami International Airport, killing at least five people. Three people are critical. Nepal will hold a national day of mourning today, the 13th day since the mudslide which destroyed the main border crossing with China at Girong in late August. North Korea's leader Kim Jong-un has said his country's navy should become a nuclear-armed force. He was speaking at the commissioning of the Kangkon, a 5,000-ton class destroyer warship that partially capsized when first launched in May last year. The Philippines Defense Secretary has said China could see the recent reduction in joint military exercises by the United States and South Korea as an opportunity to reassert itself in the region. Gilberto Teodoro was speaking at an annual security forum in Seoul. Indonesia's main international airport will remain closed until at least 6 p.m. on Monday local time, affecting hundreds of flights. It follows the volcanic eruption of Mount Anak Krakatau. And the Jamaican government will hand a petition to King Charles over slavery reparations. Jamaica's culture minister said it could pave the way for a settlement for the horrific abuse endured by African ancestors. BBC News.
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2: Among the stories on the way, a number of people have died in the US after an Amazon cargo flight overran the runway in Miami.
3: And why some parents in Nigeria are scared to send their children to school?
2: 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Plus 44 77 86 20 50 85 is our number.
3: Now, from now on, the United Nations and possibly others will be using a new version of the world map. Until Friday, like many others, they used the version devised in the 16th century by the cartographer Gedassa's Mercator. This has long been criticized for making Africa appear much smaller than its actual size. Following a General Assembly vote on Friday, the newly approved version will be called the Equal Earth Projection, and it will be used by a number of countries that have already said that they are going to be revising their curricula, their education books, and using them in official documentation. Now, the campaign to correct the map was led by the West African state of Togo. So why did this happen? A question I put through the Togolese Foreign Minister, Robert Dussey.
13: I think it's very important for Africa because let me ask you one question. Between you and I, when we look at a world map, are we really looking at the world as it? I'm not sure. That's why I think this decision, this resolution is very important for us. As the UN member states, all African countries and all the 164 countries who voted, is clear now we have a response to the representation matters. We have a response also around the African role in the world.
4: So this is about perception?
13: Yes, perception is one thing, but is very important also in terms of education. All our geography books, so it's a big challenge, it's one of the challenges we have to change also. We have also economic matters. We have to talk and discuss with a private sector. We have a Google Map, we have a GPS, a lot of things with a private sector. How we can deal with them? How we can push them to change the map on the digital platform? That's why I say we have a lot of challenges with us.
4: The African Union says that correcting the map has the potential to reshape education, policy, media, and global diplomacy. How so?
13: Yes, in terms of global diplomacy, I was telling you the role what African Union and African continent is playing. We need to review that role. Look at the position what we have in the UN Security Council. We are asking for 2 seats with veto in UN Security Council. We started that discussion more than 3 decades. We are still waiting for. So in international diplomacy, in international policy is very important. And we say we have to continue to talk with all our partners in the world. But to talk with them, we need also the mutual respect. We need our partners to put in the table the dignity of the African people and Africa and Afro descendants also. It's very important what the challenge that you have now.
4: What did you make of the opposition from the United States? It was the only country that voted against this resolution.
13: To be sincere with you, I don't know why. We discussed with the US people, with everyone. Our message is clear. We say we are not here to ask a privilege for Africa. We are asking for a fairer representation of a geopolitical reality. So we are not asking to alter borders. We are not against someone. We are not against any nation. But the U.S. decided to vote. But I'm happy also to know their only country vote against that resolution. But it's clear for us, we are not against the U.S. or against any nation in the world. We are working for more justice in the world.
4: And a number of countries have expressed that they are going to start adopting it. What about Togo? What are the plans for Togo?
13: Be sure you would like to be the first African country to start it. So I'm sure by the end of the next year, we will start to change everything in our books at school and education sector.
4: Togo's foreign minister there, Robert Dursey, speaking to me earlier. And Andrew, you can imagine, since this vote passed, the social media here on the continent has been awash with representations showing the before and after and everybody marveling at how big Africa is. Have you seen some of those infographics?
2: I mean, the whole thing is mad, isn't it? That we're still using what we know to be distorted imagery from centuries ago, which suggests that Greenland is the same size as the whole of Africa, when Greenland's actually the same size as the DRC. It's bonkers. Give me a sense of the sort of emotional impact it has of looking at a map of Africa and seeing it so underrepresented.
4: Well, there's been a lot of, wow, we didn't know this. But then it's followed by, but does it change anything? It doesn't change the economy. It doesn't change the problems that we are dealing with, corruption. And really, that has been front and center of the discussions here. Mm. And, you know, just the realization that it wasn't intentional. The marketer projection was developed for navigation in the seas, and it's still being used. I spoke, part of what the foreign minister said to me was that it will still continue to be used for navigation, but then for projection, they will be using the equal Earth projection that shows every country to scale. So you get a sense of scale, with the Mercator projection, the countries to the northern hemisphere become much larger. You gave the example of Greenland. The other one is Russia, which looks so large, but actually you can fit it twice into the African continent and you still have more space in Africa.
2: I just wonder whether that sort of, we say it doesn't change any of the problems or doesn't help the economy. I wonder whether in some intangible way perceptions of Africa do, perceptions from business people elsewhere in the world or whatever, it might have some kind of helpful impact on economic matters and whatever over time. It just doesn't change anything instantly.
4: Indeed. It's really about perception, as you say, when it comes to policy, when it comes to planning, when it comes to, thinking about what is it really that you are budgeting for. Yes, so that it does perhaps impact that.
2: Yeah. If you want to have your say, we'd love to hear from you on this. How much difference does it make? Plus 44 77 86 20 50 85. Nigeria has one of the highest number of out-of-school children in the world. The UN says about 19 million who should be in school are not in school. One of the reasons is the threat of school abductions, which means some parents are scared to send their children to school. Yemsi Adegoke has been to northwest Nigeria to meet young people who've overcome the odds after an armed bandit attack there.
14: So we've just arrived at the school and the senior girls are out in the courtyard. They're all wearing bright green uniforms and it's raining a little bit, but they're just carrying on regardless.
15: One of the pupils singing and dancing here ahead of the end of school is Hanatu. Like many teenage girls here in Gusau in northwest Nigeria, she's nervous about her exam results. The BBC has followed Hanatu's story closely ever since a shocking, life-changing incident.
16: I remember it often. It makes me feel sad and I cry.
17: Reports say a large number of schoolgirls have been abducted after gunmen stormed a government school and kidnapped them from their dormitories.
15: This part of Nigeria has been plagued by motorbike riding gangs of bandits who abduct people for ransom. In Zamfara State, almost 500,000 children are out of school, partly driven by fears over abductions. After the attack, Hanatu spoke to BBC Africa Eye.
16: We heard gunshots, people crying for help and shouting, "Here come the bandits." About five of us ran and locked ourselves in the toilet. There were about 350 students in the school, but only 32 of us escaped.
15: Umu was another pupil at the school and was one of those abducted. She now studies early childhood education at a nearby university, but she was deeply affected by the incident.
16: I heard a man's voice shouting, "Come out or I'll kill you." I was thinking that they would kill us.
15: Nearly 300 girls were taken. They were eventually freed, but it's disputed as to whether a ransom was paid for their release. But the girls' school remained closed, threatening their futures. Nigeria already has one of the highest rates of out-of-school children in the world. Missing out on education can have devastating consequences, especially for girls. Here's Tovia Moy from the Ilimi Children's Fund.
18: When you're not educated, you don't have a choice, you don't have a say in how your life, the course of your life. For example, if they say, oh, you need to get married, at that point, you don't even understand what marriage entails.
15: After the BBC filmed with Hanatu and Umu, donors reached out via the Ilimi Children's Fund. They offered to help some of the girls affected. This allowed them to attend a secure school in the state capital. Both Hanatu and Umu now dream of careers where they can help others.
16: I want to be a doctor so I can help the community and my relatives and the people that have supported me.
19: I want to be educated so I can help people in the way I have been helped. I want God to grant me the ability to help people like my mom and other people in need.
15: The attack on their old school changed their lives, but Hanatu and Umu are determined that it will not define them.
2: Yumisi Adegoke in northwest Nigeria.
3: You're listening to Newsday from the BBC. Andrew Peach is in London. I'm in Nairobi. My name is Anne Soy. And here is a reminder of our main headlines this hour. Exit polls in Germany indicate that the far right have won a historic victory in the eastern state of Saxony-Anhalt. And the European Commission President Ursula von der Leyen is visiting Greenland in a show of support following President Trump's hints that he wants to annex the strategic island.
2: The Premier League season well underway. Paul Scott's here with the sport.
6: Thank you very much. Good morning. Arsenal boss Mikel Arteta says his side put in an incredible performance as they came from behind to beat Chelsea 2-1 at the Emirates Stadium. Morgan Rodgers put the visitors ahead after just 2 minutes before goals from Kai Havertz and Martin Odegaard secured the win. It's now 3 wins from 3 matches for Arteta's reigning Premier League champions.
20: It was a fascinating game of football. I really enjoyed it. I enjoyed it from the start to the end. It was tough to concede in the manner that we've done very early in the game, but the way that we reacted, you know, the way we competed, the way we play, attacked, the dynamism, the intent, aggression with the ball, the atmosphere that we created, really enjoyed. It was an incredible performance to be part of.
6: So delight for Arteta, but disappointment for his fellow Spaniard, Chelsea boss Xabi Alonso.
21: We could have done better not to concede that second goal, but after that we show spirit to try to come back. We have fought till the end. The spirit of the team was good, the commitment and the attitude from the players was good, and this is about details. It was going to be an intense game, but it hurts, but calm, and we continue.
6: Elsewhere, former Arsenal defender Ainsley Maitland-Niles scored a fantastic stoppage-time equaliser on his Everton debut as they salvaged a 2-2 draw at home to Manchester United. Barcelona maintained their perfect start to the season with a rampant 5-0 win against bottom-placed Valencia in La Liga. The match saw debuts for former Premier League players Harvey Elliott and Gabriel Jesus, who both appeared as second-half substitutes. It was Rodri's first start for Barcelona since his £65 million move from Manchester City. Substitute Federico Gatti scored a stoppage-time goal to earn Juventus a draw against AC Milan and extend their unbeaten start to the Serie A season. Meanwhile, the defending men's singles champion is through to the quarterfinals of the US Open tennis in New York.
22: Off the tee he goes, netted by Tommy Fall. Carlos Alcaraz with another straight sets victory on his return from 4 months out injured into the last eight. 13th now of the last 14 Grand Slam tournaments he has played. A fifth quarterfinal appearance at the US Open. And the question I think we're going to have to start asking is who is going to beat this man?
6: Well, Alcaraz faces another American next in Ben Shelton after the Spaniard secured a straight sets win over Tommy Paul.
23: I just put so much pressure on the return games, which, you know, for me, it helped a lot to play relaxed, to play calm, to think clearly. So I just really happy with the performance today.
6: Well, the defending women's singles champion, Aryna Sabalenka, is also through to the last eight. She's yet to drop a set after seeing off American Taylor Townsend 6-4, 6-3.
24: I love matches like that because it was really challenging, and going through tough challenges and overcoming those challenges, it definitely gives you strength and really strong belief that you can do it. So this kind of matches is really, really, really like a boost of confidence.
6: Kimi Antonelli secured a breathtaking victory in an incident-packed Italian Grand Prix despite starting from 19th place on the grid. The Mercedes driver caught and passed his teammate George Russell, who started second, with 3 laps to go to extend his championship lead to 66 points. Antonelli's performance is the second furthest back a driver has ever come from to win a Grand Prix, after John Watson's victory from 22nd on the grid in 1983.
25: Unbelievable. I'm so happy, and I could have never imagined to be here today, but, we managed to pull it off, and I'm really, really happy.
6: And Paul Casey was beaten by South Africa's defending champion Tristan Lawrence on the fourth playoff hole at the European Masters in Switzerland.
3: Many thanks for the support. Now, police in the U.S. city of Miami has said that at least five people were killed when an Amazon Prime Air cargo flight overran a runway while landing at Miami International Airport. Miami-Dade Fire Rescue says that the plane crossed a road, hitting several vehicles and bursting into flames before coming to rest in a field, as Miami's chief fire chief, Reid Jadala, explains.
1: What we found was a very complex situation here. The airplane did strike a couple of vehicles that required a couple of victims that were actually trapped in the vehicles. So a complex extrication with our technical rescue team started to occur. In addition to that, we had a very complex fire engine compartments that were on fire, including a search and rescue of the pilot and co-pilot that were trapped in this aircraft.
3: Now, the airport is close to downtown Miami and is one of the busiest in the country. I spoke earlier to Rafael Rojas Abuchaibe, a journalist at BBC Mundo in Miami, who's been following the story from the airport.
5: The information that we have is that an airplane, Boeing 767, belonging to Amazon, skid off the runway and hit oncoming traffic in a busy street in Miami. The thing is that that part of the runway is very close to Northwest 67th Avenue. And from what we know is that several people have died and several people have very serious injuries.
3: What do we know about the condition of those who are injured?
5: There's very little information known as of now. What we do know is that the recovery efforts were very difficult. The mayor of the county, Daniela Levincava, mentioned that at least 60 units had been deployed to help with the rescue efforts because a lot of the people had been trapped in the cars that collided with the plane. So they needed to use special tools. And at some point, there was a fuel leak, which there was the risk of a new fire. So it was a very complicated rescue mission.
3: Tell us more about the plane involved.
5: So it's a big cargo plane. It's a Boeing 767. There have been some videos of online of the plane gliding into the runway. It seems to be coming down with a lot of speed. A couple of experts that I've talked to said that it's odd that the plane did not do a runaround because it was clear that the plane was coming in too fast by looking at the videos. But again, that is something that will probably come up in the investigations. Secretary of Transportation Sean Duffy has already said that they will be taking care of the investigation.
3: And what has this incident, how has it affected operations at the airport?
5: It's been complicated. I am right now at the airport. I've been talking to people and they've been telling me that some of them know that their flights have been delayed and some of them, they have been told that they were canceled. So a lot of people don't know what they're going to do for tonight. I spoke to one person who said that they were on their way to San Francisco and because their flight had been canceled, they were going to have to take the next one on Tuesday. So that they needed to have two extra nights in Miami, especially in very complicated, especially in Labor Day weekend one.
3: How busy usually is this airport?
5: Miami is probably one of the busiest in the area if you take into account that it connects, it's a main hub for Latin America and the United States. And it also has very important connections to Europe and to Asia.
3: Rafael Rojas Abuchaibe there from BBC Mundo. And shortly after the incident, Amazon issued a statement saying that it is working closely with the authorities and will cooperate fully with any investigation. They also offered condolence to the victims.
2: Now, farming across Africa is a hot topic. We've talked a lot about climate change, lack of investment, the issues those things are causing. I know there are milk supply issues in Kenya, lack of arable land there. Smallholders across the sub-Saharan are worried about nothing being done about climate change, the impact that could have. And these issues have been front and centre at discussions like the one in Nairobi with the Alliance for a Green Revolution in Africa and the Africa Food Systems Forum in Kigali. We're off to Kigali in Rwanda now to talk to Kingsley Mahulu, President of the Institute for Governance and Economic Transformation. Kingsley, thank you very much indeed for being with us. Can you spell out some of the challenges there are in agriculture across Africa at the moment for us?
7: Well, I think agriculture in Africa has some very important challenges, and the most important of them is a governance challenge. And that is that Africa provides so much, about 20% of GDP average across African countries. And yet, African countries have not been able to fashion out a path to prosperity through agriculture. For that to happen, I think they need to do four things. First of all, they need to focus on high-yield seeds on less acreage. So it's about intensification, not about extensification, you know. So that's the first thing they need to do. They need to focus on increased and improved investment in value chains. They need to improve capabilities for interconnected challenges in agriculture and administer agriculture as an agri-food systems cluster, not just isolated ministries of agri. And then the fourth thing, which I think is a huge strategic agenda, is that a lot of young people are leaving agriculture, you know, so we need to build up an agriculture targeted skilled workforce and reverse the exit from agriculture by young people. This is very important because there is a projection that Africa will make up about 40% of the world's workforce by 2050. If that is the case, that's, you know, hundreds of millions of young Africans in the workforce. We should be focused now on skilling them come back into agriculture and create wealth for the continent.
2: And who needs to take responsibility for some of these issues? I mean, just to use the first of your examples, I absolutely hear what you say about the need for intensification in farming, but whose job is it to make that happen?
7: First of all, we make the mistake of thinking that the private sector will solve everything. It's the job of government and public policy to create the enabling environment for public for private sector role in agriculture. So, for example, governments need to have a very, very aggressive policy on high yield seeds. Not about expanding the amount of land that is farmed, but about improving the yield on the much that already is farmed. I think that's a very important thing, and it's a primarily, you know, government and public policy responsibility.
2: And what about the climate change challenges, which so often come up when we talk about farming on the program?
7: Yes, the climate change challenges are real. And, you know, I think adaptation measures can be taken by governments and by private sector as well in terms of investment in those measures, whatever they are determined to be. So, yes, climate change is real. But I would go back to the first fundamental challenges. If you look, for example, in Africa, less than 10% of rural land area in the continent that is farmed by smallholder farmers have titles. That is a fundamental problem, and that is a problem of public policy and governance.
2: Kingsley, I've got to stop there, but thank you very much indeed for being with us. I really appreciate your time. That's Kingsley Mahulu, who's live with us from Kigali. And Anne, this is something that listeners to the programme will know that you've got a lot of experience of, having grown up on a farm yourself. So what do you make of some of what we've been hearing from Kingsley about the need for more intense farming to be encouraged, that kind of thing?
3: Well, I think it really is accurate on paper. But however, on the ground, you're talking about subsistence farmers who've inherited the farming, who have their own ways of doing things, who have their own ways of inheriting land. And just the question about subsistence farming, can it be competitive in a world where we have large-scale agriculture subsidized heavily by their governments elsewhere, and then exporting grain such as wheat into Africa? Can subsistence farmers in Africa survive?
2: Yeah.
3: That's a big question.
2: You should be running it. That's basically what I'm taking away from this conversation is Anne Soy should be in charge of agriculture across the continent.
3: Oh,
2: and then things will be much better. thank you very much indeed for now. Thanks for listening to Newsday this morning. More on the way. It's Andrew Peach and Anne Soy live on the BBC World Service.
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0: assisted them. 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But when you see who's the principal of this network, is Omar al-Bayoumi.
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2: BBC News with Fiona MacDonald. Preliminary results in state elections in Saxony-Anhalt in Germany gives the far-right AfD party an overwhelming victory over its rivals, with nearly 44% of the vote. But the party is likely to fall short of a majority in seats for it to govern alone in its East German heartland. Its lead candidate, Ulrich Siegmund, said that the AfD had made history. Beatrix von Storch, German MP and deputy leader of the AfD, told the BBC why they won.
3: People want a shift in politics. They are fed up with the direction we are walking towards, and they want something else. It's not about a new name, running the CDU, for example, and then heading towards the same direction. No, they want something different. And we are only short by 3 seats for the absolute majority of the seats. And this shows what's going on, not only in this region of Germany, but it's starting off in all of the rest of Germany as well.
2: The President of the European Commission, Ursula von der Leyen, is in Greenland on a 2-day visit. She's expected to announce the details of an EU investment programme in the Danish territory. It comes amid Donald Trump's demands of US control over the island. Arjan Schippers reports.
4: The EU chief has already said the financial package will be substantial and include investments in critical minerals, satellite communications and renewable energy. The visit is a clear show of support for the governments of Greenland and Denmark, who've had to rebuff Donald Trump's claims that the US needs the Arctic island for national security. Ms. von der Leyen's visit reflects the growing importance of the Arctic for the world's major powers as the melting ice opens up new shipping routes.
2: Police in the U.S. city of Miami say an Amazon cargo plane overran a runway when it landed at Miami International Airport, killing at least 5 people. 3 people are in a critical condition. Miami-Dade Fire Rescue says the Boeing 767 crossed a road, hitting several vehicles and bursting into flames. 2 runways have since reopened, but travellers have been warned of significant delays and potential cancellations. Anna Aslam has details of the crash.
5: This cargo plane took off from San Juan in Puerto Rico. It was coming into land at Miami International when it overran the runway. Flight data shows it was going about 200 kilometers per hour. When it hit the runway, it kept going and then just went off the runway completely. It crossed a large road, hitting several vehicles there, and then burst into flames before grinding to a halt in what it's called the field, but really just a grassy area sort of in between that road and a parking lot. Videos and pictures online show the tilted plane, so you've got the damaged nose on the ground, tail high up in the air with the Amazon logo visible, and then large plumes of smoke just coming off of it.
2: World News from the BBC. North Korea's leader Kim Jong-un has said his country's navy should become a nuclear-armed force. He was speaking at the commissioning of the Kangkong, a 5,000-ton class destroyer warship that partially capsized when first launched in May last year. Japan, South Korea and the US are holding military manoeuvres in international waters east of South Korea this week as part of regular exercises designed to deter Pyongyang's missile and nuclear threats. Indonesia's main international airport and 7 others will remain closed until at least 6 p.m. on Monday, local time. It follows Monday's volcanic eruption of Mount Anak Krakatau. More than 170,000 passengers have been stranded. Lisa Tambunan has the latest from Jakarta.
6: One of the biggest impacts is currently not the eruption itself, but the volcanic ash it has brought to surrounding areas. But the impact has travelled to surrounding regions and even closing Indonesia's main airport, which serves the hub in Jakarta, and affecting over 1,500 flights as of figures from last night. The international airport is still closed this morning, so these figures could go up.
2: Later today, Britain's new finance minister, John Healey, will set out his economic vision in the build-up to his first budget in October. He'll unveil an investment fund worth more than $200 million to boost productivity in the north of England. He's hoping public investment will attract private capital, though there are concerns that could be affected

0: By government borrowing costs and inflation caused by the Iran war. The Jamaican government will hand a petition to King Charles over slavery reparations on Monday. Jamaica's culture minister said it could pave the way for a settlement for the hundreds of years of abuse that the African ancestors endured.
1: Thank you for those updates. Hello and welcome to Newsday on the BBC World Service. We're live in London with Andrew Peach and here in Nairobi with me and Zoe. Coming up, we've got stories for you from Germany, Nepal, and a BBC investigation on the September 11th attack in America 25 years ago.
2: We're also going to hear about the disruption being caused to tourism after a volcanic eruption in Indonesia. Now, if you want to get involved, please join the chat by texting +44 77 86 20 50 85.
1: We begin this hour in Germany, where the far-right party has won a state election for the first time since the Second World War. The far-right AfD party has taken most seats in the regional parliament of the eastern state of Saxony-Anhalt. Preliminary results in the state elections give them an overwhelming victory over its rivals with nearly 44% of the vote. Ulrich Siegmund is the AfD leader in the state and had this reaction to his party's success in that state.
3: Wir haben genau das geschafft, was wir.
4: We have achieved exactly what we wanted. We have written history. People gave a clear political signal in this state. We need a fundamentally different political approach, putting our own interests, our own country first.
1: The anti-migration AfD stands for Alternative for Germany. It has not only dominated the election campaign, it emerged as the dominant force in the results, and its supporters believe that they are on the march. Now, we can speak now to Dr. Henning Hoff, who is the German of the German Council of Foreign Relations, who joins us from Berlin. Welcome to the program. Let's start with your reaction to these preliminary results.
5: Well, of course, it is a shock, I think. But I think we have to take into account two facts about Saxony-Anhalt, the federal state where this election took place. It is one of the smallest, with about just 2 million inhabitants, and it's one of the oldest. Demographically, it's suffering from people moving away. This is sort of puts it into perspective. It's not representative of the whole of Germany with 84 million people. But of course, it has sent shockwaves across the political landscape. And there, of course, are talks about the future of the German landscape, if you want. And Chancellor Merz certainly is under huge pressure now, because his CDU, the Christian Democrats, have lost particularly badly. And most of those voters from the CDU, from Merz's party, have moved to the AfD, and now it's up to him to respond.
1: And how did they get here? What worked for them?
5: Well, I think at the core of it really is the inability of the current government to come up with a convincing a future model of Germany. We have seen years of flatlining economic development, and the old model which Germany's success was based on until very recently is no longer working. So, but Merz is a figure from the past. He's hugely unpopular, he is really struggling with his coalition government, which combines the CDU with the Social Democrats, to come up with something which is really convincing and coherent.
1: Could that therefore hand AfD the momentum to, you know, continue to extend to other regions as well? We spoke earlier in this program to the deputy leader of the party, and she was optimistic that they can do that and ultimately pose a challenge to the Chancellor.
5: Well, we have to see. We have two more regional elections coming up in 2 weeks' time in Berlin and in the northeast in Mecklenburg, Western Pomerania, where the AfD is, according to polls, sort of in good positions, but not as such an overwhelming position as we've seen in Saxony-Anhalt. I think that will sort of lower somewhat this dynamic, which the AfD clearly now is talking up. But what is true is that for the last couple of months, the AfD has become the biggest party in Germany, according to polls, which is across the nation, but still far from an outright majority.
1: So that ambition is potentially realistic then. And what do you make of the reaction?
5: Oh, I wouldn't go that far. I'm sorry to interrupt you there. I think there is no kind of way where the AfD will conquer the whole of Germany within months or even years.
1: And what do you make of the international reaction? We have seen a post from President Trump as well as from an official of the Russian government.
5: Yes, this is really worrying because the AfD stands for a completely different foreign policy. They want to have good relations with Vladimir Putin's Russia. They push the Russian propaganda line of sort of the at the core of Germany's economic woes really is the not reliance on Russian gas anymore, and also sort of making the point of all the money is going to Ukraine and not to Germany. These are messages the Russians have been pushing from the very beginning of the war. And in Saxony-Anhalt, which you have to remember, was a state behind the Iron Curtain during the Cold War and under Russian-Soviet occupation, basically. These messages resonate much more strongly than they do in the west of the country.
1: And briefly, they have fallen short of the majority. Who do you think they could work with if they were to form government there?
5: There are various scenarios. They need three more votes in the parliament. There is the BSW, which is a interesting or strange combination of socialists and nationalist policies. They could sort of be convinced to help them to a majority in Saxony-Anhalt. There is another possibility that members from the CDU defect and maybe give the AfD a majority that way. We'll have to see what happens. It's not a clear-cut victory. It's not an absolute majority of seats, the AfD. But it is true to say that they're very close to power in a federal state. And that, of course, is a new situation for post-war Germany.
1: Many thanks for speaking to us, Dr. Henning Hoff, of the German Council of Foreign Relations, speaking to us from Berlin.
2: Later this week marks 25 years since the September the 11th attacks, and new evidence is raising fresh questions about one of the men who helped two of the hijackers after they arrived in the US. The BBC has been investigating Omar Al-Bouhoumi, who's a Saudi national arrested by British police just days after 9/11, having recently left America. He was never extradited back to the US, although compelling evidence against him was uncovered by British police and shared with the FBI. Here's Jane McMullen.
6: It's a day that I would like to only think of my husband. And we can't do that if the truth remains buried.
7: Terry Strada's husband, Tom, with whom she had three children, was working in New York's World Trade Center when the attacks happened.
6: I had a newborn in my arms. He was 4 days old. Tom went down the stairs, turned around, said, "I'll be home by 2. I love you."
7: Tom was one of nearly 3,000 people who were killed that day.
8: The plane has crashed into the World Trade Center.
9: The passenger plane crashing into the South Tower.
7: Within days of the attacks, in which four planes were crashed, investigators had identified the 19 Al-Qaeda hijackers. Two of them, Nawaf al-Hazmi and Khaled al-Midar, had lived for months in San Diego. The FBI quickly discovered that they had received help from a Saudi man called Omar al-Bouhoumi.
10: We needed to know everything about them.
7: Danny Gonzalez was an FBI special agent.
10: You focus on who helped them, who assisted them. It was a network. But when you see who's the principal of this network, is Omar al-Bouhoumi.
7: Bouhoumi helped the two men secure an apartment, co-signing their lease. But before 9/11, he moved to the UK. And 11 days after the attacks, British police arrested him in Birmingham. They took him to London, where he was questioned for 7 days.
11: This interview is being audio and video recorded.
7: At first, Bouhoumi denied knowing the hijackers.
11: I don't have any link with any hijacker.
7: But investigators already knew he had guaranteed two of the hijackers rent.
11: Honest man, and I respect your man.
7: Eventually, he admitted to helping them after what he said was a chance meeting in Los Angeles.
11: These two men.
7: Bouhoumi claimed to be a student who had no links to extremists. But Panorama has obtained Bayoumi's personal videos, never broadcast before, of Anwar al-Awlaki, who would go on to lead al-Qaeda in the Arabian Peninsula. When questioned in 2021, Bayoumi denied knowing Awlaki, but the videos show them paintballing and also embracing at a meeting.
12: Come on, get ready to shoot!
7: After 9/11, the FBI uncovered evidence and information suggesting Bayoumi might have been working on behalf of Saudi interests. Rick Lambert oversaw the FBI investigation in San Diego.
13: It was a general consensus of people in the San Diego Muslim community that Bayoumi was an operative of the Saudi intelligence service.
14: He was a spy.
13: He was a spy.
7: Bayoumi has always denied being a spy. British police also seized evidence from his Birmingham home, including a video he filmed around the Capitol building 2 years before the attacks, at the time al-Qaeda was deciding which targets to hit.
15: Capitol Hill. Time is 6 p.m.
7: Bayoumi later claimed it was tourism, but in it he talked about a plan. The police also seized a handwritten diagram of a plane with descent calculations.
16: The plane diagram is a handwritten...
7: Here's Jody Westbrook-Flowers, a lawyer representing the families of 9/11 victims in a lawsuit against the Kingdom of Saudi Arabia.
16: It's the mathematical calculation of the crash. When we figured out what it was, we knew that it was the smoking gun that we'd been looking for.
17: I would have agreed to work...
7: Jeff Breinholt was an official at the Department of Justice.
17: The flight designs and calculations is the worst, that's the most inconvenient evidence for him, in my opinion. We've convicted people for less.
7: When they found the diagram, the Met marked it up as top priority and handed it to the FBI. But neither the FBI nor the Met told the detectives interviewing Bayoumi about it. He wasn't asked about the diagram while he was in custody. It's not clear why. FBI documents show it was decided there was insufficient evidence to extradite Bayoumi to the United States. He was released and returned to Saudi Arabia, where he remains.
6: September 11th, when it comes around every year.
7: As they mark the 25th anniversary of the attacks, the families hope they can take their case against Saudi Arabia to a trial and get all the answers to what happened. The FBI declined to comment, while the US Department of Justice says it's unable to comment on matters and decisions from 25 years ago involving staff who no longer work there. The Metropolitan Police says it can't comment because of the ongoing legal case. Panorama attempted to reach Omar al-Bayoumi through the Ministry of Foreign Affairs and Ministry of Islamic Affairs. Neither he nor the Saudi government responded to our request for comment. He has previously denied knowing that Hazmi and Mihdhar would go on to be hijackers, said the plane diagram was just an equation, and denied any involvement in the 9/11 attacks.
2: Jane McMullen reporting. You can hear much more of this story on the BBC podcast 9/11 The Saudi Connection. Just search for that, 9/11 The Saudi Connection, wherever you get your podcasts.
1: You're listening to Newsday from the BBC with me, Ansoi Nairobi. Andrew Peach is in London. And here are our headlines this hour. Exit polls in Germany indicate that the far right have won a historic victory in the eastern state of Saxony-Anhalt. And the European Union, or rather the European Commission President, Ursula von der Leyen, is visiting Greenland in a show of support after President Trump's hints that he wants to annex the strategic island. And a number of people have died in the United States after an Amazon Prime Air cargo flight overran a runway while landing at Miami International Airport.
2: Paul's here with the sport. Looking at the Premier League table this morning, Manchester City on top just by one goal, with Arsenal now close behind after a very impressive display yesterday.
18: Yeah, it just feels like it's going to be the same two teams again, right? Arsenal and Manchester City, the only two teams with 100% records.
2: They just have to finish the other way around this season.
18: I'm not sure Arsenal fans will disagree with you, but they'll be in a good mood this morning, Arsenal fans, because their side came from behind to beat Chelsea 2-1. In the Premier League. Chelsea took a very early lead at the Emirates Stadium, but goals from Martin Odegaard and Kai Havertz secured a victory. It's three wins from three matches to kick off their title defence now for the Gunners. Elsewhere, Everton and Manchester United drew 2-2. Ainsley Maitland-Niles scored an equaliser for Everton in stoppage. stoppage time from 35 yards on his debut. In Spain, Barcelona, well, they've maintained their perfect start to the season as well. It's 4 wins from 4 for Hansi Flick's side. That after a 5-0 win at bottom side Valencia. While substitute Federico Gatti scored a stoppage time goal to earn Juventus a draw against AC Milan and extend their unbeaten start to the Serie A season. All of those scores and all the others can be found on the BBC Sport website, of course. Both the defending men's and women's singles champions at the US Open tennis are through to the quarterfinals, and both made light work of their fourth round matches as well. Carlos Alcaraz continues his recovery from a wrist injury with a straight sets win over American Tommy Paul. This is just his fourth match back after 4 months out injured. While Aryna Sabalenka is yet to drop a set, the world number one saw off American Taylor Townsend at 6-4, 6-3. And Italian Kimi Antonelli says his remarkable Formula One race win at his home Grand Prix is one he will remember forever. That's not surprising. The Mercedes driver started from 19th on the grid, but came through to become the first home race winner in 60 years. And in doing so, he extends his lead at the top of the Drivers' Championship to 66 points.
2: Thank you very much, Paul. Now, Bisi Adebayo has our business news today. And let's look at the impact of this volcanic eruption, Bisi, over the weekend in Indonesia, which is causing havoc with tourism and aviation in Indonesia.
19: Absolutely, Andrew. And it's pretty significant because 8 airports are being affected, including Soekarno-Hatta in Jakarta, which is Indonesia's main international airport. Around 170,000 passengers have been stranded and more than 1,500 flights have been delayed. And, you know, Andrew, this isn't just domestic travel. We're talking flights to and from Singapore, which have been particularly badly hit. But we're also seeing disruption on routes to places like Doha, Sydney and Kuala Lumpur. And the big problem here, of course, is the volcanic ash, which has been spreading across the region. And you know, that can be extremely dangerous for aircraft engines. So authorities are being very cautious. They're carrying out regular tests to see whether the ash is clearing. And at the moment, the airports are expected to remain closed until at least 6 o'clock on Monday evening local time.
2: I mean, obviously, the immediate concern is for travellers who are stuck, you know, 170,000 people trying to fly in and out of Indonesia, all of that. But over a much longer period of time, the impact on tourism is immense. You know, people in the surrounding area of this volcano are still recovering. Their businesses are still recovering from what happened in 2018.
19: Absolutely. And you know, the thing is, even if this airport's reopened today, that would just be the first step, because once authorities decide the airspace is safe, the aircraft that have been exposed to the ash may need to be checked, particularly their engines. And then the airlines have this enormous backlog to work through. So we're talking thousands of passengers who need to be rebooked, aircraft and crews potentially in the wrong places. And then there are all the cancellations and refunds to deal with. Indonesia's transport minister has already told airlines to speed up refunds and make sure passengers are kept informed. And there's a wider economic impact, of course. Indonesia is made up of thousands of islands, and so aviation is incredibly important for moving people and goods around the country. And Jakarta, of course, is also a major international gateway. And then there's the tourism impact, Andrew. Indonesia is a major destination for international travelers, so prolonged disruption could start affecting hotels, tour operators and businesses that depend on visitors. And of course, every additional day of cancellations adds to the cost for the airlines themselves. So even if we start seeing flights take off again later on Monday, that certainly doesn't mean the disruption is over. It could take the airlines quite some time to clear that backlog and get their schedules properly back to normal, Andrew.
2: Right, Bisi, thank you very much indeed. Bisi Adebayo, our business presenter this morning on Newsday.
1: Nepal is holding a national day of mourning on the 13th day since the flash floods and mudslide which destroyed the main border crossing with China. More than 1,300 people were killed, while thousands more are still missing, while rescuers race against time to find those unaccounted for, including dozens of workers feared trapped in hydropower tunnels. On Sunday, rescue workers in China recovered 12 bodies in the Nepal-Tibet border. Earlier, Brigadier General Rajaram Basnet, the Nepali Army spokesperson, joined the program to give us an update.
20: Basically, the search and rescue operation was continuously going on in those areas. Regarding that life rescued from the tunnel, that was in Trishuli 3A tunnel, where the Nepal Army rescue personnel were continuously conducting search and rescue ops with the technical expert since the second day of this disaster. They first dig in almost 15 to 20 meters down to the earth. And if you see the terrain itself, it's a muddy and rocky terrain that's deposited by the flood. And that area was cleared by using the excavators and doing some control blast. And they dig in almost 20 meters down and they found the entry point of the tunnel. And from that tunnel entry point, the rescue team from Nepali Army, they enter inside by crawling up to 170 meters and they successfully rescued 2 persons from the tunnels inside and 1 dead body was also recovered. And now the rescue persons are undergoing treatment in a military hospital in Kathmandu and their condition is now stable.
1: And over the weekend, we understand there were more rescues.
20: Day before yesterday also, there was a rescue from the Upper Trishuli 1. Basically, the rescue operation there, we have expert team from the foreign also. And we conducted the rescue operation in that Upper Trishuli tunnel. There are a number of tunnels over there. And after entering 275 meters inside, the rescue team successfully rescued 1 Chinese national. And he's also undergoing treatment in Kathmandu.
1: What are the prospects for finding more survivors in your assessment?
20: Mostly we are focusing on search and rescue in close coordination with the technical expert also. And if you see the search and rescue operations, we are intensifying this search and rescue on all the tunnels. The team from Nepali Army and the expert team, they are continuously conducting search and rescue operation in those tunnels despite the challenges, you know, due to the deposited mud inside the tunnels. And even if you see the tunnel inside, some of the tunnels are blocked from some distance inside. So now they are trying to dig a hole in those areas because the control blast is not possible inside the tunnel. That's why they are trying to dig a hole to enter inside to rescue the persons.
1: Brigadier General Rajaram Basnet, the Nepali Army spokesperson, they are speaking to us a little earlier. And James Rue Majok in South Sudan says that I stand in solidarity with the people of Nepal who died during heavy flooding. May their souls rest in peace. Keep those messages coming.
2: Coming up on Newsday, we're going to go to the United States. Police in Miami say at least 5 people were killed when a cargo flight overshot the runway at the airport in Miami. The full details on the way for you here on the BBC.
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1: An Amazon Air cargo plane in Miami Airport has crashed on landing with 5 people killed and others wounded.
2: And over the weekend, Palestinian football teams took to the pitch to play their first round of games in nearly 3 years. 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
0: BBC News with Fiona MacDonald. Preliminary results in state elections in Saxony-Anhalt in Germany gives the far-right AfD party an overwhelming victory over its rivals, with nearly 44% of the vote. But it's likely to fall short of a majority in seats, allowing it to govern alone. The President of the European Commission, Ursula von der Leyen, is visiting Greenland in a show of support for the governments of Greenland and Denmark. Her visit comes in the face of President Trump's hints of annexation of the strategic island. Police in the US city of Miami say an Amazon cargo plane overran a runway when it landed at Miami International Airport, killing at least 5 people. 3 people are critical. Rescue efforts are continuing to remove debris and find survivors under the rubble of a collapsed building in the Indian capital, Delhi. At least 6 people have died, but it's not clear how many people are still trapped. Iran's top security official, Mohsen Rezaei, has said that Iran will announce a new restricted zone outside the Strait of Hormuz. He said any ship attempting to cross the strait will be added to a sanctions list. North Korea's leader Kim Jong-un has said his country's navy should become a nuclear-armed force. He was speaking at the commissioning of the Kangkun, a 5,000-ton class destroyer warship. Indonesia's main international airport will remain closed until at least 6 p.m. on Monday local time, affecting hundreds of flights. It follows the volcanic eruption of Mount Anak Krakatau. And later today, Britain's new finance minister, John Healey, will set out his economic vision in the build-up to his first budget in October. He's expected to describe the economy as resilient and optimistic, as well as ready to embrace new technologies and ideas. BBC News.
2: Live on the BBC World Service, it's Anne Soy in Nairobi, Andrew Peach in London. 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
1: Over the next half hour, we'll bring you stories on Palestinian football and a plane crash in Miami that killed at least 5 people.
2: Also, we'll hear from a former US official about America's opposition to changing the map of the world so it represents the sizes of countries and continents using the same scale. What do you make of all that, Anne?
1: Very interesting indeed. Looking at the old map and the one that is being proposed, very different depiction there of Africa. And of course, the US was the only country to vote against that resolution.
2: Now, tell us what you think of this change to the world map. There's been a lot of conversation on social media about it over the last couple of days, especially across the African continent. So the number to join the conversation here is plus 44 77 86 20 50 85. Next to Ukraine, Kyiv is suffering more daily air raid alerts than at any time since Russia's full-scale invasion in 2022. That's according to new BBC Verify analysis of government figures. There was a brief pause in attacks over the weekend while the US envoys were in the Ukrainian capital. In recent weeks, though, Russia's round-the-clock attacks with new faster drones have been forcing people to head to the shelters 13 times a day. Our diplomatic correspondent James Lander reports from Kyiv.
3: We've come to the scene of another strike right in the heart of Kyiv, and it's a familiar scene. A building smoking as the fire caused by what we think was a drone. Lots of security nearby, fire engines trying to put the fire out, crowds forming. But here's the difference. This is broad daylight. This strike has not happened in the middle of the night. It happened shortly before 11 in the morning. This is now part of a pattern that's forming of more and more attacks during the day.
4: We can't stay more than 3 hours without air alert. So.
3: Johan, a humanitarian volunteer, was meters away when the drone struck.
4: It's not just about night, it's about day now.
3: Analysis of official figures by the BBC shows Kyiv has suffered more daily air raid alerts than at any time since the full-scale invasion in 2022. As many as 13 on a single day. And those attacks often now involve new jet-powered drones that are faster and harder to intercept. Yuri Ignat is a spokesman for Ukraine's Air Force. He told me they're shooting down only 60% of the new drones, and they know that's not enough.
5: Ukraine's key task now is to create an alternative interceptor, cheap weapons that can provide us with protection.
3: We're outside a well-known fast food establishment on Ukraine's Maidan Square. The siren's gone again. People are coming out. Some are heading underground for safety and shelter. The staff are locking the door. They have to close up every time there's an alert, a siren. Some are clutching sleeping bags. Some are clutching mats, their own drinks, just in case the raid goes on for a long time. A small snapshot showing just how disruptive these raids are. And it's happening again and again and again. Many find shelter down in the metro, but there are problems there too. The alerts cause travel chaos across the city. Kyiv is a city divided by a river. We've come to the eastern side of the suburbs to see just the scale of the chaos that's caused by the air raids. We're surrounded by crowds of people desperately trying to get onto buses. And that's because every time there's an air raid, the metro trains that take all the commuters into the centre of the city have to stop because they cross overland on the bridges. They present very, very obvious targets. And that means every time there's a raid, the trains stop and the buses get absolutely packed. For schools and universities, the constant alerts are a nightmare.
8: Most of the day I need to go to the safety places.
3: Diana is studying to be a teacher.
8: Because Russian attacks every day and sometimes all day.
3: We're outside a university in the centre of Kyiv, and just as we were talking to people, yet another siren rang out across the sky, and all the students now are piling out because this is what they have to do. Every time there's alert, they stop their studying. Ihor is a chemistry student.
9: I am not scared after 4 years of invasion. I'm used to the alarms, but it destroys the quality of our education. We cannot study normally.
3: The government is planning a new two-tier alert system to try to limit disruption. What it really needs is a better way of defending the capital, and it hasn't found it yet.
2: James Landale reporting. We'll have an update, by the way, on the diplomacy that's been going on over the weekend with Jared Kushner and Steve Witkoff in both Kyiv and Moscow. And we talk to our Russia editor, Steve Rosenberg, from Moscow in the next little while. Stay with us on Newsday.
1: To the US now, and police in the city of Miami say at least five people were killed when an Amazon Prime Air cargo flight overran a runway while landing at Miami International Airport. Miami-Dade Fire Rescue says the plane crossed a road, hitting several vehicles and bursting into flames before coming to rest in a field, as Miami's Fire Chief Rayed Jadala explains.
10: What we found was a very complex situation here. The airplane did strike a couple of vehicles that required a couple of victims that were actually trapped in the vehicles. So a complex extrication with our technical rescue teams started to occur. In addition to that, we had a very complex fire. Engine compartments that were on fire, including a search and rescue of the pilot and co-pilot that were trapped in this aircraft.
1: Earlier, I spoke to Rafael Rojas Abuchaibe, a journalist at BBC Mundo in Miami.
11: The information that we have is that an airplane, Boeing 767, belonging to Amazon, skid off the runway and hit oncoming traffic in a busy street in Miami. The thing is that part of the runway is very close to Northwest 67th Avenue. And from what we know is that several people have died and several people have very serious injuries.
1: What do we know about the condition of those who are injured?
11: There's very little information known as of now. What we do know is that the recovery efforts were very difficult. The mayor of the county, Daniela Levincava, mentioned that at least 60 units had been deployed to help with the rescue efforts because a lot of the people had been trapped in the cars that collided with the plane. So they needed to use special tools. And at some point, there was a fuel leak, which there was the risk of a new fire. So it was a very complicated rescue mission.
1: Tell us more about the plane involved.
11: So it's a big cargo plane. It's a Boeing 767. There have been some videos of online of the plane gliding into the runway. It seems to be coming down with a lot of speed. A couple of experts that I've talked to said that it's odd that the plane did not do a runaround because it was clear that the plane was coming in too fast by looking at the videos. But again, that is something that will probably come up in the investigations. Secretary of Transportation Sean Duffy has already said that they will be taking care of the investigation.
1: And what has this incident, how has it affected operations at the airport?
11: It's been complicated. I am right now at the airport. I've been talking to people and they've been telling me that some of them know that their flights have been delayed and some of them, they have been told that they were canceled. So a lot of people don't know what they're going to do for tonight. I spoke to one person who said that they were on their way to San Francisco and because their flight had been canceled, they were going to have to take the next one on Tuesday. So that they needed to have two extra nights in Miami, especially in very complicated, especially in Labor Day weekend.
1: How busy usually is this airport?
11: Miami is probably one of the busiest in the area if you take into account that it connects, it's a main hub for Latin America and the United States. And it also has very important connections to Europe and to Asia.
1: Rafael Rojas Abuchaibe there from BBC Mundo. Now, shortly after the incident, Amazon issued a statement saying that it is working closely with the authorities and will cooperate fully with any investigation.
2: This is Newsday from the BBC. Anne Sawyer in Nairobi, Andrew Peach in London. Here's the stories we're looking at for you today. The preliminary vote count in the eastern German state of Saxony-Anhalt shows the far-right AfD is on course for a significant lead over its rivals. It doesn't have an absolute majority, though, so it might fall short of that and the ability to govern. We'll see what happens next. Meanwhile, the European Commission President Ursula von der Leyen is in Greenland in a show of support after President Trump's hints that he wants to annex it. And as we've just been hearing, a number of people have died in the US after that Amazon Prime Air cargo flight overran the runway at Miami International Airport.
1: It's coming up to 9:45. Time now for some sports news. Paul Scott is here.
18: Thank you very much. Good morning. Defending champions Arsenal maintained their perfect start to the season as they came from behind to beat Chelsea 2-1 in the Premier League on Sunday. Meanwhile, Everton and Manchester United drew 2-2. In Spain, Barcelona made it 4 wins from 4 matches after a 5-0 win at bottom side Valencia, while substitute Federico Gatti scored a stoppage time goal to earn Juventus a draw against AC Milan and extend their unbeaten start to the Serie A season. All of the scores can be found on the BBC Sport website. Carlos Alcaraz continued his recovery from a wrist injury with an impressive straight sets win over American Tommy Paul to reach the quarterfinals of the US Open tennis. Former American player Jeff Tarango told the BBC he was impressed with the defending champion's performance in just his fourth match back after 4 months out injured.
12: Well, it was really athletically incredible. Some of the shots, he started out in the beginning of the match, and he was just lighting it up with trick shots, with great running shots, shots around the net, drop shots extraordinaire. His serve, he never really went full tilt on his serve. And his second serve, he really toned down it. The last, on match point, he hit the hardest second serve he hit the whole match. So his wrist must have been feeling good. But I felt like he was pacing himself a little bit because he is a little hesitant about that wrist injury, and he wants to go the distance. So I think it was very businesslike. He broke serve at 4-all in the first set, which is very, very businesslike for a top player because they usually like to break early. But he didn't push himself. But then he went on a 5-game run, so now all of a sudden he's up a set and a break. So then he could take the throttle down and just finish the second set. And then he blasted his way through the beginning of the third set and kind of slowed down again, and then was able to pick his pace up when he needed it on his serve only. He didn't really even try on Tommy Paul's serve there for a couple of games. He didn't want to play long points. So I thought it was very businesslike, but the flare shots were amazing. So you know that there's more under the hood. So I don't think we've seen the best of Alcaraz yet at the U.S. Open. Ben Shelton could knock the racket. I'm a little worried about Alcaraz's wrist with 149-mile-an-hour serve. You know, is he ready for that? Because he certainly hasn't practiced against that. So that'll be an interesting test if he were to play Shelton. But from the ground and point for point, he's a much better player than Shelton.
18: Yeah, it is the American Ben Shelton next for Carlos Alcaraz. While the defending women's champion, Aryna Sabalenka, is yet to drop a set, she saw off Taylor Townsend at 6-4, 6-3 to reach the last eight. Next up for the world number one is the Wimbledon champion, Linda Noskova. And the Italian Kimi Antonelli says his remarkable Formula One race win at his home Grand Prix is one he will remember forever. The Mercedes driver started from 19th on the grid, but came through to become the first home race winner in 60 years, extending his lead at the top of the Drivers' Championship to 66 points.
6: Thanks, Paul. Now, it's 3 years since football has been played in Palestine, and now matches have been played in Gaza, the West Bank, and Palestinian refugee camps in Lebanon over the weekend as part of the Thousand Martyrs Cup, named in memory of the Palestinian athletes killed during the conflict. So what does the return of football mean for a society that's endured so much? Let's go to Ramallah and talk to Jibril Rajoub, president of the Palestinian Football Association. Jibril, thank you so much for being with us. Just tell me how it felt to see football finally being played again after so long.
13: First of all, thank you, brother, and good morning, dear listeners. For me, as a Palestinian, sport and football could be an effective voice for our justice cause. It could be a voice that crosses borders, a voice that reaches millions, a voice that says we exist, we have dreams, we have talent, we have a right to dignity, freedom, and equality. Sport could be one of the most powerful forms of soft power in the world. It does not need weapons to reach people's hearts. It needs only a ball, a field, a team, and a message. When Palestinian athletes and players enter stadium wearing the colors of the Palestinian flag, they are not simply representing team. They are carrying the identity and hopes of an entire people. For me, exposing our justice cause and our justice national aspirations through the ethics and the values of the game, the sport, the athletes, is the most effective tool and platform to tell the international community
6: there's
13: that
6: be something
13: it's now the time.
6: About
13: it's
6: participating time, as well, isn't there? There's got to be something about participating in something that everyone else in the world is involved in, or a huge number of people are involved in and interested
13: yes,
6: in.
13: Yes, sir. Please, you know, the difficulties, the challenge that we are facing by the Israeli policy, the suffocation, the closure, and so, and so, and so. But to come up and present our cause, our justice ambitions, our justice even message to the international community that it's the time to interfere and try to end the suffering of our people. With this determination, with this commitment, we resumed after 3 years of suspension because of the Israeli unilateral aggressions against here and there. I think it's a very good and peaceful message to everybody all over the world.
6: I understand
13: this
6: what you're
13: is
6: saying.
13: What I believe, and this is what I am trying to do. And believe me that I am trying to keep sport far from any political affiliation or any political violations of the statutes, the Olympic Charter of FIFA and Olympic Games.
6: I understand. Obviously, Israel would dispute the way you've characterised what's been happening, but let's keep the conversation on the football if we can. Have people been out of practice? Has football been taking place informally during that period of time?
13: Definitely, there were here and even in Gaza teams playing friendly, trying to do something, but it was not easy. But in spite of that, now it's the time to resume. It's the time to go again to the stadiums and to start to give little hope to the people. And this is what we are doing through resuming the official league. It's not easy, but we should not give up, and we should keep our determination and our commitment. And I think it's a good story also about our perseverance, a story about our identity, a story about our hope, and also it's even good for our young generations to pave the road for them for the future with some little hope rather than being disappointed or frustrated and so on.
6: And is it a popular thing for people to follow the big international sides from where you are in the world? Are there fans of Premier League clubs and clubs in Italy and France and all of that?
13: Believe me, it's very, very, very, very popular. If you want to go back to the audience, the people who stormed the stadiums to support and to sing and so, it was very, very impressive.
6: I'm really grateful you were able to join us. That's Jibril Rajoub, who's from the Palestinian Football Association, where things are getting back underway. And apologies that it wasn't the best sound quality on our internet connection with Jibril, who is joining us live from Ramallah on Newsday.
1: Now, the United Nations has overwhelmingly backed an African-led campaign to change the way the world is represented on maps. The resolution, led by Togo and supported by the African Union, was passed, but the United States voted against it. Supporters argue that the way Africa has been represented on maps for centuries has influenced how the continent and its place in the world are perceived. So why is the U.S. opposed to the resolution? I've been speaking to Ambassador Tibor Nagy, a former U.S. Assistant Secretary of State for African Affairs under Donald Trump's first term.
7: I have no idea. It makes no sense whatsoever. It is, in my view, a huge own goal. The reasons that were given in the statement that the United States made to justify the vote makes absolutely no sense. I had to laugh when they said that it's a distraction from important issues, when much of the United States government spent last week trying to justify the renaming of Lake Ontario to Lake America, and then to say that it's part of a much larger and more radical ideological project is absolutely just laughable. So, you know, I mean, yeah, they say that it's one of the things that makes the United Nations lose credibility. I disagree vehemently. It's one of the things that the UN does that actually adds to its credibility. Unfortunately, it does enough things on its own to take away from its credibility.
1: That statement that you're referring to from the deputy U.S. representative to the U.N. also says that, linking this resolution to the previous resolution on reparations from slavery, and says that, you know, it's about their role in promoting reparations and cognitive justice. What do you make of that?
7: I would not link it at all. I would hold this resolution on its own. Foreign Minister Robert Ducey of Togo is one of the sharpest foreign ministers in the world, in my view. He's been at it a long time. He's an eminent academician. And in my view, this is a standalone issue. It, you know, we're talking about correcting a map that goes back to the 16th century. It was not meant to show land masses correctly, and it's not there's no obligation on it. It's basically encouraging, you know, people to start using the correct map. I mean, you know, you're in Nairobi. We know young Africans are going to look at this as a poke in the eye of Africa. So that's why I call it an own goal. It's totally needless. If the United States felt that strongly, it could have simply obtained. But to make a statement by itself, I'm sure that the foreign ministry people in Beijing are having a good laugh over this one.
1: Well, we've spoken to the foreign minister, and he says that, you know, this is not about discarding the Mercator projection. It's still relevant in when it comes to navigation, for example, for which it is more accurate and for which it was created. So many countries are now talking about adopting the Equal Earth projection. But do you foresee that happening in the United States?
7: You know, in the United States, the federal government has very little to do with what the schools actually adopt or what the universities adopt or what the textbooks adopt. So, again, it's a largely symbolic vote. The map has been around for a while. I use that map myself because it does portray the African continent in a much more realistic way. So to me, again, it's totally needless, and it's just reinforcing the unfortunate image that the United States has around Africa, that you know, that the current administration is somehow anti-African.
1: So you're already using the Equal Earth projection. What does this resolution then mean for Africa?
7: Well, I think it's symbol. It's a matter of respect. It's a saying to the world that there is a much better map that shows Africa correctly. I mean, it distorts basically a lot of the landmass along the equator. But, you know, as we know, Africa is the big continent along the equator. So it's symbolic, but it's also educational for students around the world. I grew up, I don't know if you did, I grew up with the Mercator projection. And, you know, Greenland was huge. Africa was smaller than it really is. And I hate to say it, but size matters.
1: So this is about perception, isn't it? But in terms of the relations now between the United States and Africa, do you see this affecting that, or is it just perhaps just a small blip?
7: Unfortunately, you know, symbolism matters. And in my view, as I said, it's an own goal. It's needless. And why do we go out of our way to make it seem like we don't respect Africa?
1: Ambassador Tibor Nagy there, former U.S. Assistant Secretary of State for African Affairs under President Donald Trump's first term. And to just get a sense of that, you can, there are many websites that have come up with infographics. And one of them is from Africa No Filter, which is the organization that was behind Correct the Map campaign. It fits the United States, China, India, Japan, as well as much of Europe into the map of Africa. That's just how big the continent is.
6: In reality. Size does matter, I think. Alex has been in touch. Alex is listening to us in Wisconsin. Good to have your message. She says, as a child, I thought Greenland was as large as Africa. It is high time the world map was updated to represent the size of countries more equally.
1: And Paul in the UK says that the problems facing Africa are nothing to do with the perception or size on a map, as poor school attendance in Nigeria, one of the stories that we covered today, illustrates.
6: +44 77 86 20 50 85. We know a lot of people have got a lot to say about the redrawing of the world map as proposed by Togo and agreed at the UN. Join the conversation now on Newsday, +44 77 86 20 50 85.
14: I'm Mike Collins. On the next Charlotte Talks, there are many traditions associated with the college experience, but one of the most unsavory is hazing. It's a tradition that can lead to devastating consequences. Last summer, the General Assembly passed Harrison's Law, which broadens the definition of hazing, but critics say it doesn't go far enough. We look at that law, at campus culture, and the responsibilities institutions bear in keeping students safe. This morning at 9.
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0: Good morning, welcome to Newsday from the BBC World Service with Anne Sawyer in Nairobi and Andrew Peach in London.
1: Exit polls in Germany indicate that the far-right AfD party has won a historic vote in the eastern state of Saxony-Anhalt. We'll get the latest from our correspondent there and talk to the AfD's deputy leader.
0: Ahead of the 25th anniversary, a BBC investigation on the man who may have played a key role in preparing the 9/11 attacks, but despite being arrested at the time, was never prosecuted.
1: And we hear about a movie where the weatherman is the hero, making a key decision during World War II about the D-Day landings in France.

0: alone in its East German heartland. Jessica Parker reports from the state capital, Magdeburg.
1: The Alternative for Deutschland party says it has a mandate to govern, but it doesn't appear to quite have the numbers in terms of parliamentary seats, according to preliminary results. One question now is whether the AfD could broker an informal deal with another smaller party in order to take power. Speaking from the state capital in Magdeburg, AfD lead candidate Ulrich Siegmund said his party would not compromise on its principles.
0: The President of the European Commission, Ursula von der Leyen, is in Greenland on a two-day visit. She's expected to announce the details of an EU investment programme in the Danish territory. It comes amid Donald Trump's hints of annexation of the strategic island. Our Jan Skippers reports.
2: The EU chief has already said the financial package will be substantial and include investments in critical minerals, satellite communications and renewable energy. The visit is a clear show of support for the governments of Greenland and Denmark, who've had to rebuff Donald Trump's claims that the US needs the Arctic island for national security. On Monday, NATO's Arctic Shield military exercises will begin in Greenland. It will involve troops from 11 countries, but not the United States, though US fighter jets will take part in another regional security exercise.
0: Police in the US city of Miami say an Amazon cargo plane overran a runway when it landed at Miami International Airport, killing at least five people. Three people are in a critical condition. The Boeing 767 crossed a road, hitting several vehicles and bursting into flames. Anna Aslam has the latest.
3: It's still an active scene, and federal investigators have said they've sent a team to go out there. Amazon released a statement. It said it's working with local authorities to gather details about exactly what happened. And a spokesperson said the loss of life was heartbreaking. A dedicated hotline has been set up for the relatives of those affected. The airport was obviously completely shut down after that incident. Now, as it reopens, travelers have been told to expect delays and possibly cancellations. Miami International is one of the busiest airports in the U.S., especially this weekend because of Labor Day bank holiday, so there will be a lot of disruption in the coming hours.
0: Iran's top security official, Mohsen Rezaei, has said Iran will announce a new restricted zone outside the Strait of Hormuz in the coming days. He said the zone will extend to areas in the Persian Gulf. Any ship entering the zone with the intention to cross the strait will be added to a sanctions list, he announced. The ongoing blockade of the Strait of Hormuz and renewed hostilities have driven international oil prices to new highs of over $90 per barrel. This is the latest world news from the BBC. Rescue efforts are continuing to remove debris and find survivors under the rubble of a collapsed building in the Indian capital, Delhi. At least six people have died. It's not clear how many are still trapped, with some eyewitnesses saying up to 50. The building was used as a private hostel for students. A legislative assembly member at the scene said some of the trapped students had been making phone calls from under the rubble. The Defence Secretary of the Philippines has said China could see the recent reduction in joint military exercises by the United States and South Korea as an opportunity to reassert itself in the region. Gilbert Terratoro was speaking at an annual security forum in Seoul. He said Washington had assured him in its commitments to the Philippines remained unchanged. Indonesia's main international airport and seven others will remain closed until at least 6 p.m. on Monday local time, affecting hundreds of flights. It follows the volcanic eruption of Mount Anak Krakatau, which began late on Friday. Lisa Tambunan has more details from Jakarta.
4: Figures from last night have noted that more than 1,500 flights have been affected and more than 1,700 people were affected. The passengers from these flights that include travels from to and from Singapore and other hubs such as Doha, Sydney and Kuala Lumpur. In addition, there are also four other airports that will remain shut.
0: The Jamaican government will hand a petition to King Charles over slavery reparations on Monday. Jamaica's culture minister, Olivia Grange, said it could pave the way for a settlement for the hundreds of years of the most horrific abuse that the African ancestors endured. Minister Grange will also meet British Museum officials to discuss the return of colonial-era artefacts. And live from London, that's the latest BBC News.
5: Many thanks for those updates. Hello and welcome to Newsday on the BBC World Service. I'm Annie Nairobi. Andrew is in London. And this half hour, we're going to go to Germany, where the far-right AfD party is on course for a significant lead over its rivals in the East.

0: state of Saxony-Anhalt. What does this mean for Germany? We'll hear from the deputy leader of the AfD.
1: Also, a BBC investigation looking at some new evidence focusing on one of the men who helped the 9/11 hijackers after they arrived in the US. Sport coming too. Arsenal shelled out nearly £200 million on signings in the summer, and they did win the London Derby against Chelsea. The latest coming up for you before too long.
0: And we'd love to hear your comments on anything that you hear on the programme. Our text number is +44 77 86 20 55.
1: The start news day in Germany. A far-right party has won a state election for the first time since the Second World War. The AfD, Alternative for Deutschland, took the most seats in the regional parliament in the eastern state of Saxony-Anhalt. The AfD is projected to get 44% of the vote, so by far the largest share, but falls short of a majority. Ulrich Siegmund is the leader in the state, said it was sensational. They wanted to start governing as soon as possible. Will they get the chance? Well, I got the reaction of the German Member of Parliament and deputy leader of the AfD, Beatrix von Storck.
2: People want a shift in politics. They are fed up with the direction we are walking towards, and they want something else. They do not want to have new heads. You know, it's not about a new name running the CDU, for example, and then heading towards the same direction. No, they want something different. We are only short by 3 seats for the absolute majority of the seats, and this shows what's going on not only in this region of Germany, but it's starting off in all of the rest of Germany as well.
1: But when you say people want something different, what is it they want that you're offering?
2: We are offering to stop mass migration. We are offering to stop adapting our country to Islam majorities. We do not want to spend our money in the world, but do not have money for our own people. We do not want to pay for Ukraine for the war with what we don't have for our own people. There's so many, and of course, people are just tired of this leftist, wokist social politics. So we gained support in all those areas. And when it comes to competencies, we are leading all the polls. So it's not only for migration politics that people think we are the most competent. It's also on economics and all the other areas.
1: And even if you end up running Saxony-Anhalt, and that is still an if at this stage, even though you've got the largest number of votes, what difference can you make to any of those things? You can't run the German economy, you can't even dictate German migration policy.
2: Yeah, this is the start, this is the beginning. We will have another regional elections in 2 weeks, and then there will be a huge debate about Merz, our Chancellor. This is already starting off whether he can run the country any longer or not, because they realize that their numbers are breaking apart.
0: That was Germany's AfD party deputy leader Beatrix von Storck. Now, 25 years after the attacks of September 11th, new evidence is raising fresh questions about one of the men who helped two of the hijackers after they arrived in America. BBC Panorama and BBC Radio 4 have been investigating Omar Al-Bayoumi, a Saudi national arrested by British police just days after 9/11, having recently left America. He was never extradited back to the US, although compelling evidence against him was uncovered by British police and shared with the FBI. We're now joined by the BBC's Jane McMullen. Welcome to the programme. So just give us a snapshot of what you found.
3: So we have been investigating claims that the US government tried to hide the Saudi connection to the 9/11 attacks. And what we found is that the FBI failed to share critical evidence that suggests that an alleged Saudi government agent called Omar Al-Bayoumi may have knowingly aided two of the hijackers in history's deadliest terror attack, not the 9/11 attacks. What happened was in February 2000, Bayoumi helped two men secure themselves an apartment in San Diego, and those two men would go on to hijack the plane that crashed into the Pentagon on 9/11. Bayoumi was arrested in Birmingham in the UK by the Met police shortly after 9/11, and the Met found among his possessions a sketch of a plane with flight descent calculations and immediately gave that diagram to the FBI. Despite this, much of the evidence that the Met gathered stayed hidden for many years, including from the 9/11 Commission in 2004. And it's really not clear why it wasn't disclosed by the FBI. Here's a clip of the journalist Tim Golden talking about it.
4: I think it's one of the many mysteries of this story. Was it just handled in an incompetent way and missed or deliberately suppressed in some way? Even with everything that we know that was going on in the aftermath of 9/11, it's hard to think that the FBI could have completely missed this airplane diagram from one of the only people who is directly involved with the hijackers.
0: And Bayoumi has previously said that the plane diagram was just an equation. Bayoumi and Saudi Arabia have denied any involvement in the 9/11 attacks, and the FBI declined to comment. So who is Omar al-Bayoumi, and can you just paint a picture for us of his network in the US?
3: Right, so Omar al-Bayoumi arrived in San Diego in California from Saudi Arabia in 1994. He claimed that he was a mature student studying English, but court records show that within a few years he'd effectively stopped studying. Now, he has denied being an extremist and a Saudi government agent, but we've uncovered new videos that were held by the BBC, by the FBI. They've never publicly been seen before, that show that while he was in the US, Bayoumi spent time with Anwar al-Awlaki, who is a future senior leader of al-Qaeda, and also with a number of Saudi officials. I think you've now got a clip of Rick Lambert, who ran the FBI's 9/11 investigation in San Diego.
5: It was a general consensus of people in the San Diego Muslim community that Bayoumi was an operative of the Saudi intelligence service.
6: He was a spy.
5: He was a spy.
0: Now, understand that Panorama attempted to reach Omar al-Bayoumi through the Ministry of Foreign Affairs and the Ministry of Islamic Affairs. Neither he nor the Saudi government responded to the request for comment, and he has previously denied knowing that Hazmi and Midar would go on to become hijackers and denied meeting al-Awlaki. So why has it taken so long, Jane, to uncover some of this information?
3: It's a really, really good question. Omar al-Bayoumi is now at the center of a $1 trillion lawsuit, which has been brought against the Kingdom of Saudi Arabia by the families of victims and the survivors of the attacks. Over the past few years, thousands of documents, videos and photos have been released to the court, as well as they've also been declassified through an executive order signed by former President Joe Biden. We have been through all these documents and we've spoken to dozens of special agents and investigators to trace the evidence that the FBI gathered about Bayoumi and about Saudi Arabia's alleged involvement in 9/11. We have found that FBI investigators in San Diego, where Bayoumi lived, and Los Angeles, where he first met the hijackers, those investigators told us they were both blocked from interviewing key Saudi government witnesses. It's really not clear why many leads were not pursued in the years after the attacks. Here's Terry Strada, whose husband died in the 9/11 attacks.
7: If we knew about the evidence that was seized in Omar al-Bayoumi's flat in England, had our government analyzed it properly and used it, my life would be very different.
0: And the FBI declined to comment. The U.S. State Department, the U.S. Department of Justice, says it's unable to comment on matters and decisions from 25 years ago involving staff who no longer work there. And the Metropolitan Police of the U.K. says that it can't comment because of the ongoing legal case. Now, Saudi Arabia has previously said that any allegations Saudi Arabia or its officials were complicit in the 9/11 is categorically false. Thank you very much, Jane. Lovely to speak to you. Thank you for giving us more on this investigation, Jane McMullen there. And to get more on the story, search for 9/11, The Saudi Connection, wherever you get your BBC podcasts.
1: This is Newsday with Anne Soy and Andrew Peach. I want to take you back to our main story now and the victory of the AfD in those elections in Saxony-Anhalt, the eastern part of Germany. First big win for a right-wing party in Germany since the Second World War. Live to Magdeburg and our correspondent Jessica Parker, who's there. Just paint some pictures of what it was like at the AfD headquarters overnight. Jess, are you there?
6: Yes, I was at the election night party. It was interesting. Obviously, people were sort of trickling in before polls closed at 6 p.m. And then as soon as the polls close, you get these projected results, which are usually fairly accurate, flash up on the screen announced by TV networks in Germany. And of course, AfD supporters were absolutely delighted, cheering, jumping up and down, hugging each other not long after they burst into singing the national anthem. And I kind of went outside to the outdoor party area where people were sipping beers and spoke to some people there. And they were saying that basically, and I've heard this from the AfD before, they feel like they are a party that is on the march, is edging closer to power. And that's really significant in a lot of ways. But one of them is, you know, when we think of the AfD, we think of a party that is locked out of power by what's known as the Brandmauer, the firewall, whereby other mainstream parties won't go into coalition with it. They are trying to basically bypass that firewall by scoring really big here in Saxony-Anhalt. Looks like they haven't quite managed it, but now the talk here today is, could there be some sort of AfD minority government? Could the other parties try and cobble something together to do a minority government as well? That isn't yet quite clear, but it is a record result for Alternative for Deutschland, a party that, of course, attracts passionate support amongst its fans and passionate opposition from people who actually find the movement pretty worrying here in Germany.
1: I've just been talking to Beatrix von Storck, the deputy leader. We've got her take on why she thinks they've won and why she thinks the firewall should be a thing of the past. What's your take on it?
6: In terms of why they've won, I think here in Saxony-Anhalt, they had a very successful campaign led by a man called Ulrich Siegmund, who is their lead candidate, and put a lot of energy into it and seemed to really capture people's mood here amongst the 40%+ of people who clearly like the AfD enough to vote for them. I mean, people would queue for hours to meet him. He's a 35-year-old former air freshener salesman, very kind of smiley, seemed to really enjoy meeting people, signing copies of the Der Spiegel magazine that labelled him Germany's most dangerous man. But of course, that builds on the East being a stronghold for Alternative for Deutschland, a place that, of course, suffered a huge economic shock after reunification, the scars of which can still be felt to this day. Eastern regions, particularly Saxony-Anhalt, still suffers from population decline in the wake of those years. He seemed to as well exploit a bit of nostalgia for the old days when he was talking about he wants to go back to the old Germany. And as well, I think the AfD's anti-immigration message, I mean, that came up. A lot of people I spoke to who want to see an end to, I mean, what the AfD talks about is they want to see an end to illegal, culturally alien, they say, mass immigration. So that seemed to appeal to a lot of people. But, you know, worth saying, of course, lots of people didn't vote for Alternative for Deutschland and showed very active opposition to them. I was at a protest on Saturday here, and many people, you know, they will point out that this is a party that's classed as right-wing extremist by domestic intelligence here in Saxony-Anhalt.
1: And even if the AfD do somehow start to run things in Saxony-Anhalt, and that is a big if with 44% of the vote and no one else saying they'll work with them, they can't run the German economy, they can't change immigration policy, they can't really implement all the things they really believe in. So the significance is that it has this kind of momentum of being on the march, right?
6: Yeah, I mean, to a degree. So there's one small party, BSW, that looks like it's just snuck into the parliament, who could potentially, we don't know what's going to happen, but this idea being floated, could they do a kind of, a bit like a confidence and supply arrangement with the AfD so that they could pass some things here. But the state governments, they do run schools. So the AFD wanted to ban the LGBT rainbow flag from schools. If they were in power, they could presumably do that if they could get the votes for it. They run policing. They run culture, so funding to local theatres. And they do have some limited powers over what happens in the state in terms of immigration and illegal immigration. But yes, of course, they can't set foreign policy nationwide or immigration policy nationwide. But as I say, the AFD, they think that this could be, well, they hope this could be a stepping stone towards greater power in the country.
1: Jess, thank you very much indeed. Our correspondent Jessica Parker in Magdeburg.
0: You're listening to Newsday from the BBC with Andrew in London and me, Anne Soy, in Nairobi. Here are some of our headlines now. The European Commission President Ursula von der Leyen is visiting Greenland in a show of support following President Trump's hints that he wants to annex the strategic island. And a number of people have died in the United States after an Amazon Prime Air cargo flight overran a runway while landing at Miami International Airport.
1: Paul's got the sport. Arsenal fans happy this morning, Paul?
8: They certainly will be. That's because their side came from behind to beat Chelsea 2-1 in the Premier League yesterday, making it three wins from three matches at the start of their title defence. Elsewhere, Everton and Manchester United drew 2-2. In Spain, Barcelona have maintained their perfect start to the campaign with a 5-0 win at bottom side Valencia, while substitute Federico Gatti scored a stoppage-time goal to earn Juventus a draw against AC Milan. All the scores available on the BBC Sport website. Both the defending men's and women's singles champion at the US Open tennis are through to the quarterfinals. Carlos Alcaraz continued his victory from a wrist, his recovery from a wrist injury with a straight sets win over American Tommy Paul. Arina Sabalenka saw off Taylor Townsend in straight sets, and Italian Kimi Antonelli says his remarkable Formula One race win at his home Grand Prix is one he will remember forever.
1: Now, China is pumping $54 billion into some of its biggest state-owned banks and insurers. Our business presenter Bissi Adebayo is with me. This is presumably more efforts to try and shore up the economy, Bissi.
9: Absolutely, Andrew. Essentially, what Beijing wants these banks and insurers to be in a stronger position to support the wider economy. And the money is going into eight state-owned financial institutions, including some of China's biggest lenders, like the Industrial and Commercial Bank of China and the Agricultural Bank of China. And the thinking is, you know, if you strengthen the banks, they have more capacity to lend, and that could mean more credit for businesses to invest, expand, or simply keep going, and potentially more lending to households as well. But this is also about protecting the financial system itself, because China's economy has been dealing with that long-running property crisis. There's been weak consumer demand and now higher energy costs because of the US-Iran war. And at the same time, there's the continuing trade and technology rivalry with the US, Andrew.
1: So sometimes these Chinese government interventions in the economy feel limitless in their scale. I suppose they can't be.
9: Well, I mean, the big question really is that how long will the government keep stepping in with this kind of support? Because this certainly isn't the first time Beijing has had to step in to support different parts of the economy. And China does have an advantage here because these are state-owned institutions. And so the government has much more direct influence over the financial system than you would see in many major economies. But you know, Andrew, putting more money into the banks doesn't necessarily solve the underlying problems. Banks can have plenty of money available to lend, but businesses still have to want to borrow and invest, and consumers have to feel confident enough to spend. And some of China's biggest challenges are much harder to fix with another injection of cash. So you've got that property downturn, an aging population, and the shrinking workforce alongside weaker domestic demand. So Beijing can continue to provide support, and we may well see more of it. But the real test really is whether these interventions actually generate stronger, sustainable growth rather than the government having to keep coming back with another package every time the economy loses momentum.
1: Bissi Adebayo, thank you very much.
0: Andrew, I understand you do talk about weather a lot in the United Kingdom.
1: it's very odd because it's a country that has like mild, very predictable weather, and yet people obsess about it because somehow the fact that it could be nice and it could be less nice, it means it's a constant topic of national conversation for no explicable reason.
0: Maybe it's universal. It's the same here with my farming background. We're always asking, is part of the greeting, has it rained? Well, if there's one thing that unites many people, and especially in the United Kingdom, it's talking about weather. And this week sees a new film about what was the most important weather forecast in British history, the one that gave the go-ahead for D-Day on the 6th of June 1944. The extraordinary story behind the event and the man on whose shoulders it fell, James Stagg, has been turned into a movie starring Andrew Scott. David Sillitoe went to meet him on board a famous D-Day veteran.
10: Fate of the war, thousands of lives hinge on this.
11: It's a film about D-Day, but more specifically, one man's contribution.
12: The atmosphere was almost unbearably tense. An irrevocable decision had to be made.
11: This is the voice of James Stagg.
12: I had long had at the back of my mind the tactical use of weather. I had hoped that just such a set of circumstances would come about that we
11: should... D-Day should have been on the 5th of June. James Stagg, an RAF meteorologist, told General Eisenhower to postpone the invasion.
10: I need a forecast.
13: If you invade tomorrow, they're going to be washed away.
11: There's a reason this film is called Pressure.
10: Why should I trust you?
14: We must face the facts! The facts! However frightening they may be!
11: 82 years on, I met Andrew Scott, the man now playing James Stagg.
13: He appeared to me to be an extraordinarily interesting cinematic character, as well as an unsung hero from history. I really enjoyed the way that he was not interested in ingratiating himself with anybody.
11: He's a bit chilly.
13: He's chilly. He's definitely very chilly and very forthright and very direct and completely obsessed with the weather and not afraid to speak truth to power.
11: It's almost impossible to understand the level of jeopardy one man is under.
13: Oh, so absolutely. The stakes were so enormously high. It's wonderful that we can pay tribute to him in this way all these years later.
11: 80 years later, yes. Suddenly...
13: Yeah, there he is.
11: He's a movie hero.
13: Exactly. I don't think he'd have enjoyed that very much. I tried not to be afraid of the fact that perhaps at the beginning the audience might be like, who is this guy? And hopefully by the end we understand his motivations and his inner workings.
10: What do you make of Stagg? Churchill says he's a genius.
15: Men are too fond of that word.
11: James Stagg's warning to the man in charge, General Eisenhower, saved the day. But it wasn't what Eisenhower wanted to hear.
16: Speaking truth to power is a big thing in this,
13: yes.
16: Isn't it?
13: Yeah. Huge thing.
16: Might be a thing to take on board today.
13: Well, that's exactly right.
16: And a celebration of experts.
13: Yeah.
0: David Sillitoe, we're reporting there. You're with Newsday from the BBC World Service. There's plenty more to come. Stay with us.
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1: The Ukrainian leader Volodymyr Zelensky says he thinks the war will continue into the winter after talks with the US envoys over the weekend. We'll be live to Moscow with our Russia editor soon.
0: And we return to the Sudanese capital Khartoum, where a curfew has been lifted, but has life returned to normal? First, this news.
20: BBC News with David Harper. Preliminary results in state elections in Saxony-Anhalt in Germany show the far-right AfD party has won a decisive victory over its rivals, but has fallen short of an outright majority. The outcome is a major worry for the German Chancellor, Friedrich Merz. The President of the European Commission, Ursula von der Leyen, is visiting Greenland in a show of support for the governments of Greenland and Denmark. Her visit comes in the face of President Trump's hints of annexation of the strategic island. Police in the US city of Miami say an Amazon cargo plane overran a runway when it landed at Miami International Airport, killing at least five people. Miami-Dade Fire Rescue says the Boeing 767 crossed a road, hitting several vehicles and bursting into flames. Rescue efforts are continuing to remove debris and find survivors under a collapsed building in the Indian capital Delhi. At least six people have died, but it's not clear how many people are still trapped. Iran's top security official, Mohsen Rezaei, has said Iran will announce a new restricted zone outside the Strait of Hormuz in the coming days. He said the zone will extend to areas in the Persian Gulf. Any ship attempting to cross the strait will be added to a sanctions list. North Korea's leader Kim Jong-un has said his country's navy should become a nuclear-armed force. He was speaking at the commissioning of the Kangkon, a 5,000-ton class destroyer warship. Indonesia's main international airport will remain closed until at least 6 p.m. on Monday local time, affecting hundreds of flights. It follows the volcanic eruption of Mount Anak Krakatau. Later today, Britain's new finance minister, John Healey, will set out his economic vision in the build-up to his first budget in October. He's expected to describe the economy as resilient and optimistic, ready to embrace new technologies and ideas. And that's the latest BBC News.
1: Welcome to Newsday with Anne and Andrew. In this half hour, we'll be in Sudan for an audio diary about the situation there.
0: We'll also go to Nigeria to look at how abductions there are stopping hundreds of children from going to school. And as ever, we welcome your messages on anything that you've heard of the programme. Our number, as usual, is +44 77 86 20 50 85.
1: Ukraine's President Volodymyr Zelensky says he thinks the war with Russia will continue into the winter. That's after the first ever talks in Kyiv with President Trump's envoys, Jared Kushner and Steve Witkoff. On Saturday, they'd been with President Putin in Moscow. We go live there now and talk to our Russia editor, Steve Rosenberg. There was certainly a very warm welcome for the US delegation in Moscow on Saturday, Steve.
21: Warm welcome indeed, but a warm welcome does not necessarily mean potential breakthrough. And actually, after this weekend of shuttle diplomacy, there's no sense of a breakthrough, certainly not from Moscow. And that is no surprise, really. I mean, ahead of the talks, the Kremlin was already pouring a bucket of icy cold Kremlin cold water on expectations, saying that Russia's position, its conditions for peace, remain unshakable, and setting out demands that that up to this point have been unacceptable to Kyiv. And I'd looked through the Russian newspapers this morning, and there are basically three main messages that come through in the articles. First of all, that there was no diplomatic breakthrough, and that there couldn't have been. One headline is "Diplomacy of the Doomed," which kind of sums it up. And the article goes on to say that the efforts of Steve Witkoff and Jared Kushner in Moscow fell into a notorious gap, like into the hole of a donut. The second message is that the Kremlin believes it doesn't need to budge in terms of the demands it's making, that if it continues the war, then at some point Ukraine will have to agree to Russia's conditions for peace. And the third message, quite interesting, is that Moscow seems to think that Donald Trump needs a quick peace deal on Ukraine more than Russia does because of the midterm elections coming up in the United States. And as one paper says, he needs to demonstrate some impressive achievements in foreign policy.
1: presumably in Kiev, Mr. Witkoff and Mr. Kushner would have been trying to see if they could get President Zelensky to shift closer to the Russian position.
21: The problem here is there is a huge gap between Russia's position and Ukraine's position. Russia is demanding major territorial concessions from Ukraine. It's demanding that Ukraine basically hand over even more territory to Russia that is currently under Ukraine's control. And that is unacceptable to Kiev. And at the moment, it seems that the gap hasn't been narrowed between the sides.
1: Steve, thank you very much indeed. Apologies for the poor quality of the line to Moscow. We're having some connectivity issues with our office there today. That's our Russia editor, Steve Rosenberg, live on Newsday.
0: To Sudan now, where the civil war rages on in a conflict that has killed more than 150,000 people and displaced more than 10 million, both within Sudan and across into neighboring countries. Fighting continues between the two warring parties, the Sudanese army and its rival, the paramilitary group Rapid Support Forces, or RSF. So how are things on the ground? We know that some changes have come to the capital, Khartoum, with the authorities there lifting a curfew and the state of emergency that had been in place for the last year and a half. And our regular diarist, Ahmed, brings us what life is like now in the fourth year of the war.
2: Hello, this is Ahmed from Khartoum. A few days ago, my neighbor's wife went into labor. They were expecting their first baby, and they asked me to drive them to hospital. It was close to midnight, a time of night I hadn't left home for more than 3.5 years, since the war broke out in Sudan between the Sudanese armed forces and the paramilitary rapid support forces. For the past 3.5 years, road checkpoints manned by police, soldiers, and other security forces have become part of everyday life. At each checkpoint, we would usually spend anywhere between a minute and 10 minutes, depending on how far we were from the city center. In the first months of the war, these checkpoints were a nightmare, particularly if you were coming into or leaving the capital, Khartoum. But over time, they came to provide a sense of security, especially in the neighborhoods with fewer people living in them. In a strange way, the checkpoints had come to limit the crimes that could happen at night. That night, on our way to hospital, there were no checkpoints on the road. You might think that would make many people happy, but I wasn't. My neighbor's wife noticed how smooth the journey was. She asked whether we were actually heading somewhere she didn't know about. Her husband replied, "Life is back to normal now." The government had fully lifted the curfew. Following a short trial during some religious celebrations after the World Cup in June and July, life in the capital, Khartoum, has indeed improved significantly. Many people are returning from abroad, particularly from Egypt. Some members of my own family are among those who have come back. But this large wave of returnees is also putting additional pressure on already strained services. Power cuts have doubled, water shortages have increased, and the government simply does not have enough resources to meet the needs of a population that's growing again. On my way home from the hospital, I was alone in the car. I wasn't afraid of the checkpoints. I was afraid because there were none. Perhaps the Khartoum government has lifted the curfew, but the 8 p.m. max curfew we imposed on ourselves, and the one that created by years of war, fear, personal safety and uncertainty, may take much longer to lift.
0: Our regular diarist Ahmed there giving us a sense of daily life in Khartoum after the curfew was lifted. And Amara from Sierra Leone has written to say that the war in Sudan has taken its toll on the people, the country's citizens, as well as neighboring countries, but hopes that this will end and peace is very important. Thank you for your messages.
1: Now, Nigeria has one of the highest number of out-of-school children in the world. The UN says about 19 million children who should be in school are missing. One of the factors behind all that is the threat of school abductions, meaning some parents are too scared to send their children to school. Yemisi Adegoke went to northwest Nigeria to meet two young people who overcame the odds after an armed bandit attack.
4: So we've just arrived at the school and the senior girls are out in the courtyard. They're all wearing bright green uniforms and it's raining a little bit, but they're just carrying on regardless.
5: One of the pupils singing and dancing here ahead of the end of school is Hanatu. Like many teenage girls here in Gusau, in northwest Nigeria, she's nervous about her exam results. The BBC has followed Hanatu's story closely ever since a shocking, life-changing incident.
22: I remember it often. It makes me feel sad and I cry.
23: Reports say a large number of schoolgirls have been abducted after gunmen stormed a government school and kidnapped them from their dormitories.
5: This part of Nigeria has been plagued by motorbike riding gangs of bandits who abduct people for ransom. In Zamfara State, almost 500,000 children are out of school, partly driven by fears over abductions. After the attack, Hanatu spoke to BBC Africa Eye.
22: We heard gunshots, people crying for help and shouting, "Here come the bandits." About five of us ran and locked ourselves in the toilet. There were about 350 students in the school, but only 32 of us escaped.
5: Umu was another pupil at the school and was one of those abducted. She now studies early childhood education at a nearby university, but she was deeply affected by the incident.
22: I heard a man's voice shouting, "Come out or I'll kill you." I was thinking that they would kill us.
5: Nearly 300 girls were taken. They were eventually freed, but it's disputed as to whether a ransom was paid for their release. But the girls' school remained closed, threatening their futures. Nigeria already has one of the highest rates of out-of-school children in the world. Missing out on education can have devastating consequences, especially for girls. Here's Tovia Moy from the Ilimi Children's Fund.
24: When you're not educated, you don't have a choice, you don't have a say in how your life, the course of your life. For example, if they say, oh, you need to get married, at that point, you don't even understand what marriage entails.
5: After the BBC filmed with Hanatu and Umu, donors reached out via the Ilimi Children's Fund. They offered to help some of the girls affected. This allowed them to attend a secure school in the state capital. Both Hanatu and Umu now dream of careers where they can help others.
22: I want to be a doctor so I can help the community and my relatives and the people that have supported me.
24: I want to be educated so I can help people in the way I have been helped. I want God to grant me the ability to help people like my mom and other people in need.
5: The attack on their old school changed their lives, but Hanatu and Umu are determined that it will not define them.
1: That was Yemisi Adegoke reporting from northwest Nigeria.
0: You're with Newsday from the BBC with Andrew Peach in London and Anne Soyi in Nairobi. Our headlines at this hour. The preliminary vote count in the eastern German state of Saxony-Anhalt indicates that the far-right AfD is on course for a significant lead over its rivals, though it might fall short of an absolute majority in the assembly. The European Commission President Ursula von der Leyen is visiting Greenland in a show of support following President Trump's hints that he wants to annex the strategic island. And a number of people have died in the United States after an Amazon Prime Air cargo flight overran a runway while landing at Miami International Airport. We'll hear more on this later in the program.
1: Now, Paul's here with the sport. As a Manchester City fan, I feel like I'm about to become a bit outnumbered on my programme. It is Arsenal's day.
8: Yes, it is, because Arsenal came from behind to beat Chelsea 2-1 in the Premier League on Sunday, making it three wins from three matches at the start of their title defence. Morgan Rodgers put Chelsea ahead after just 2 minutes before goals from Kai Havertz and Martin Odegaard secured the win. Well, Adrian Clark is a football broadcaster and former Arsenal midfielder, and he joins us now. Good morning to you, Adrian. Thank you very much for your time.
3: Morning.
8: First things first, how significant, even at this early stage of the season, was that victory for Arsenal, do you think, yesterday?
6: It feels really significant because it was the first massive test. It was billed as sort of two title rivals going head-to-head. And I've got to say, what a treat of a game it was. It was fun right from the get-go. I think Morgan Rodgers scoring so early sort of set it up nicely. And yeah, it did have the feel of a huge game. It was a wonderful atmosphere. And when that second goal went in for Martin Ødegaard, the noise inside Emirates was a little bit special. And it felt like a significant moment. Obviously, if you can take 3 points off a team that's being tipped to maybe push you the closest, it's got to go down as a fantastic result.
8: Yeah, we'll talk a bit about Chelsea, I'm sure. But there was real character, wasn't there, from Arsenal to go down early like they did and then come back and secure the victory.
6: Yeah, they were calm, weren't they? They played with fire in their bellies, but they never panicked. And I think maybe winning the title last season helped them in this game because it gave them a confidence, maybe a little bit of swagger to think, you know what, we can definitely come back from this. And there was no anxiety really in the stadium. And Arsenal just got on with sort of playing on the front foot and trying to hurt a very good Chelsea team. I thought Chelsea played great on the day, but ultimately their defensive work and their central midfield, I think, is weaker than Arsenal's. And Arsenal got at them, created stacks of chances. And even though Chelsea played well, I think even the most diehard Blues fan would probably admit that, you know, Arsenal did deserve the win. They created more than enough to win that game. It was fantastic to watch.
8: The title defence has started strongly, hasn't it, for Arsenal? 3 wins from 3. I mean, do you think their failure to land a big name centre forward could catch up with them as the season progresses, or do you feel that winning the title last year has strengthened them and they're actually stronger this year?
6: Yeah, well, if injuries bite, of course it could catch up with them. What I would say, look, I think myself, every other Arsenal fan, I think even Mikel Arteta would have absolutely loved a superstar attacker to supplement that forward line. But the difference this year is Havertz is fit, Ødegaard is fit, and Saka is fit. And those three missed a lot of football last year. And when they did play, they maybe weren't at their very, very best. So actually, even though they sort of only really gained Zolis and lost a couple of players, in those three, you've got potentially guys that can, if they hit form, will improve Arsenal. So, yeah, I'm not overly worried, but I still would have loved to have seen a star come in.
8: And how much have Chelsea improved from last season? Were you impressed with them?
6: I was really impressed, yeah. I think full credit to them, to Alonso, for going for it. You know, we saw from the corners, didn't we, leaving four up. I mean, how many teams are brave enough to go and do that? You know, they left the three up front quite a lot as well. And when they broke with real menace, didn't they? I thought they were exciting to watch. Ignore the stats. The stats say they had 0.39 expected goals, which is pitiful. But that's not what I saw with my eyes. I saw a really dangerous Chelsea team that just need a little bit of time to gel as a defensive unit. I think going forward they're absolutely flying and they're going to beat a lot of teams.
8: Oh, it's going to be a great season. Adrian, as always, thank you very much. Pleasure to talk to you there. That's Adrian Clark, a football broadcaster, former Arsenal midfielder. Elsewhere, Everton and Manchester United drew 2-2. In Spain, Barcelona maintained their perfect start with a 5-0 win at Valencia, while substitute Federico Gatti scored a stoppage time goal to earn Juventus a draw against AC Milan. Both the defending men's and women's singles champions at the US Open tennis are through to the quarterfinals. Carlos Alcaraz continued his recovery from a wrist injury with a straight sets win over American Tommy Paul, while Arina Sabalenka is yet to drop a set. She saw off Taylor Townsend 6-4, 6-3. And Italian Kimi Antonelli says his remarkable Formula One race win at his home Grand Prix is one he will remember forever. The Mercedes driver started from 19th on the grid, but came through to become the first home race winner in 60 years, extending his lead at the top of the Drivers' Championship to 66 points.
7: All right, thanks, Paul. Now to Indonesia. More than 170,000 passengers stranded there after volcanic ash forced the closure of 8 airports. Hundreds of flights affected. The volcano started erupting on Friday with continuous seismic activity and lava fountains. More eruptions on Sunday. Tanjung Lesung is about 40 kilometres away. It's a major tourist destination and one where people are still recovering from the devastation caused by the volcano in 2018. I've been talking to Fidaus Mulwine, who runs a beach club there.
3: I am now at the Lalasa Beach on Tanjung Lesung area. It's been 45 kilometers from the Krakatoa areas.
1: And 40 kilometers away, what can you see or sense or smell that's different from the usual?
3: Yes, the first thing is the tremors of the Krakatoa when the volcanoes get eruption. The tremor is continuing maybe in 6 until 7 hours, and it will be continuous.
1: And what does and it, then, what does that feel like?
3: If you're inside the rooms or any building, the door and the windows is getting like this.
1: And that's still happening now?
3: And now it's stopped from yesterday to stop.
1: And what else is different from how life might normally be? So there's the aftershocks, the tremors shaking the doors and windows. Anything else that you can tell from the distance you are?
3: Yeah, and about the sky is getting dark, a lot of ashes getting down. And then when it's night, you can see the lava fountain start from here.
1: Just describe it to us, what you can see, the lava fountain.
3: Yeah, the lava fountain is up high. It's like some fireworks, I think, like that.
1: Must be in some way spectacular. I mean, despite all the problems it's causing, what an amazing thing to be able to see.
3: Yeah, but for some people, like tourists, because I am in a tourism destination also here, they get very interested to see directly the eruption of Krakatoa. But for us in local villagers here, it will be worry, you know, because I am one of the survivor of the tsunami Selat Sunda. It passed by Anak Krakatoa at 2018.
1: And just give me a sense of how tourism has been disrupted in the last few days since the eruption.
3: Yeah, the visitors is getting down. I think they are so worried and afraid about the Krakatoa eruption. So mostly my hotel's occupancy is getting 90 and 100% in the week. But last week, I've just have 40% of occupancy.
1: And people must be worried about being able to travel around, either to fly away or to arrive on schedule.
3: Of course, because some airport is not operation because of Krakatoa ashes.
1: And have you got any sense of how quickly or slowly life will return to normal, having been through this a few times in the past?
3: Yeah, I think today, start from today, because the eruptions is stopped, I'm actually getting the normal life again. But in a couple area like a big city in Indonesia, like in Jakarta and Lampung, still have the volcanic ashes from Krakatoa. Because, you know, when the Krakatoa blow up some volcanic ashes, the winds blow from south, and the area who far away from Krakatoa is affected.
1: And that's Firdaus Mulwayan speaking to me from Tanjung Lesung, not far away from the volcano which has been erupting over the last couple of days in Indonesia.
0: Police in the U.S. city of Miami say at least 5 people were killed when an Amazon Prime Air cargo flight overran a runway while landing at Miami International Airport. Miami-Dade Fire Rescue says the plane crossed a road, hitting several vehicles and bursting into flames before coming to rest in a field. Miami's Fire Chief Rayed Jadala explains.
9: What we found was a very complex situation here. The airplane did strike a couple of vehicles that required couple of victims that were actually trapped in the vehicles. So a complex extrication with our technical rescue team started to occur. In addition to that, we had a very complex fire engine compartments that were on fire, including a search and rescue of the pilot and co-pilot that were trapped in this aircraft.
0: A number of the injured have been taken to nearby hospitals. Now, the airport is close to downtown Miami and is one of the busiest in the country. I spoke earlier to Rafael Rojas Abuchaibe, a journalist at BBC Mundo who's in Miami and has been following the story from the airport.
10: The information that we have is that an airplane, Boeing 767, belonging to Amazon, skid off the runway and hit oncoming traffic in a busy street in Miami. The thing is that that part of the runway is very close to Northwest 67th Avenue. And from what we know is that several people have died and several people have very serious injuries.
0: What do we know about the condition of those who are injured?
10: There's very little information known as of now. What we do know is that the recovery efforts were very difficult. The mayor of the county, Daniela Levincava, mentioned that at least 60 units had been deployed to help with the rescue efforts because a lot of the people had been trapped in the cars that collided with the plane. So they needed to use special tools. And at some point, there was a fuel leak, which there was the risk of a new fire. So it was a very complicated rescue mission.
0: Tell us more about the plane involved.
10: So it's a big cargo plane. It's a Boeing 767. There have been some videos of online of the plane gliding into the runway. It seems to be coming down with a lot of speed. A couple of experts that I've talked to said that it's odd that the plane did not do a runaround because it was clear that the plane was coming in too fast by looking at the videos. But again, that is something that will probably come up in the investigations. Secretary of Transportation Sean Duffy has already said that they will be taking care of the investigation.
0: And what has this incident, how has it affected operations at the airport?
10: It's been complicated. I am right now at the airport. I've been talking to people and they've been telling me that some of them know that their flights have been delayed and some of them, they have been told that they were canceled. So a lot of people don't know what they're going to do for tonight. I spoke to one person who said that they were on their way to San Francisco and because their flight had been canceled, they were going to have to take the next one on Tuesday. So that they needed to have two extra nights in Miami, especially in very complicated, especially in Labor Day weekend one.
0: How busy usually is this airport?
10: Miami is probably one of the busiest in the area if you take into account that it connects, it's a main hub for Latin America and the United States. And it also has very important connections to Europe and to Asia.
0: Rafael Rojas Abuchaibe there, speaking to me a little earlier, is a journalist at BBC Mundo in Miami. And you have been sending lots of messages on the map of the world because late on Friday, the UN General Assembly voted almost unanimously, with the exception of the United States, to adopt the use of a new map, equal Earth map, that shows different continents, different countries to scale. And we have been receiving some messages, Andrew.
1: Yeah, one from the US, actually, from Alex Ann, who's in Wisconsin, who says, I actually grew up thinking that Greenland was as large as Africa as it is on the traditional world map. It's high time it was updated so everyone's represented equally.
0: And Emmanuel Aya in Freetown says that visually, appearance of the world map matters. More on that story, head to bbc.com and look for the Africa page. And that's it for this edition of Newsday. Thank you for your company through the morning.
1: Anne
0: Soy in Nairobi.
1: And Andrew Peach in London. The program's back same time tomorrow. Thanks for listening.
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0: Hello and welcome to the History Hour with me, Max Pearson, the past brought to life by those who were there. This week, science fiction, including one of the stars of E.T. on the making of a blockbuster.
1: I don't know how long it took to make that E.T. mannequin. I don't like to call it a puppet because it was as alive as anybody, any human on the screen.
0: How a now famous sci-fi author faced disappointment on her first book tour.
2: There were no customers lined up to get her signature. She was just sitting there giving people directions to the bathroom, basically.
0: Also, the global reach of sci-fi illustrated by the Turkish Star Wars. Plus, Star Trek and America's first interracial kiss on TV.
3: Finally, dramatically, he clenches her in his arms and they yield.
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0: first, today's news.
5: BBC News with David Harper. Preliminary results in state elections in Saxony-Anhalt in Germany show the far-right AfD party has won a decisive victory over its mainstream rivals, but has fallen short of an outright majority in the legislature. The outcome is a major worry for the

0: to pay for Ukraine for the war with what we don't have for our own people.
1: On X, Ulrich Zygmunt thanked Elon Musk for his support and said he'd welcome further cooperation. French government ministers have said the AfD victory was a matter of concern. The President of the European Commission, Ursula von der Leyen, is in Greenland on a two-day visit. She's expected to announce the details of an EU investment programme in the Danish territory. It comes amid Donald Trump's hints of annexation of the strategic island. Arjan Skippers reports.
2: The EU chief has already said the financial package will be substantial and include investments in critical minerals, satellite communications and renewable energy. The visit is a clear show of support for the governments of Greenland and Denmark, who've had to rebuff Donald Trump's claims that the US needs the Arctic island for national security. Ms. von der Leyen's visit reflects the growing importance of the Arctic for the world's major powers as the melting ice opens up new shipping routes.
1: The Russian news agency Interfax says the Russian military hit a ship in the Ukrainian port of Chornomorsk, south of Odessa. Citing the Russian Defense Ministry, Interfax said the ship had military cargo on board. At the Ukrainian port of Izmail, near the border with Romania, loading facilities were hit. Police in the US city of Miami say an Amazon cargo plane overran a runway when it landed at Miami International Airport, killing at least five people. Three people are in a critical condition. Miami-Dade Fire Rescue says the Boeing 767 crossed a road, hitting several vehicles and bursting into flames. Daniela Levine Carver is the county mayor.
3: Our fire rescue team was near within seconds of the crash, so we're deeply grateful for everything that they have done and always do. Right now, our focus is on the families, those who are injured, and the ongoing response. And tonight, our entire community is joined in prayers and grieving for those who are affected.
1: Two runways and taxiways at Miami International Airport have now reopened. World news from the BBC. Iran's top security official, Mohsen Rezaei, has said Iran will announce a new restricted zone outside the Strait of Hormuz in the coming days. He said the zone will extend to areas in the Persian Gulf. Any ship entering the zone with the intention to cross the strait will be added to a sanctions list, he announced. North Korea's leader Kim Jong-un has said his country's navy should become a nuclear-armed force. He was speaking at the commissioning of the Gangkon, a 5,000-ton class destroyer warship that partially capsized when first launched in May last year. He commissioned another similar vessel, the Chui-hyun, on North Korea's west coast about 3 months ago. Indonesia's main international airport and seven others will remain closed until at least 6 p.m. on Monday local time, affecting hundreds of flights. It follows the volcanic eruption of Mount Anak Krakatau, which began on Friday. More than 170,000 passengers have been stranded. Lisa Tambunan is in Jakarta.
4: Authorities are trying to disperse ash that's airborne, in particular through two methods. One of them is cloud seeding, which will be challenging with the dry weather. Authorities have noted that there's limited cloud and they are waiting for more suitable weather to conduct this operation. Another method they are trying is water misting. This is also in an effort to disperse ash that's in the sky.
1: Later today, Britain's new finance minister, John Healey, will set out his economic vision in the build-up to his first budget in October. He's expected to describe the economy as resilient and optimistic, ready to embrace new technologies and ideas. He'll unveil an investment fund worth more than $200 million to boost productivity in the north of England. He's hoping public investment will attract private capital, though there are concerns that could be affected by government borrowing costs and inflation. BBC News.
5: Hello, this is the History Hour with Max Pearson. 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This week is science fiction themed. So coming up, how a now famous sci-fi author foretold the world of the 2020s. How sci-fi gave America its first interracial kiss on TV. And the global appeal of the genre illustrated by the Turkish Star Wars. Science fiction in literature goes back many centuries with writers imagining future worlds, but it is cinema which has brought those worlds to life and produced some of the most iconic sci-fi images. And not just images. 1982 gave the world a very memorable phrase.
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1: The movie is, of course, E.T., the extraterrestrial. Jill Kersley has been hearing from Peter Coyote, who was one of the few grown-up stars of the film.
2: Stephen is nothing if he's not a storyteller. And this had all the elements. Cute children, an adorable alien, science, the mystery of UFOs, menace, chase scenes. This is his gift, you know.
3: And the Stephen he's talking about is director Steven Spielberg. The film follows Elliot, a young boy who discovers and befriends a stranded alien called E.T. after accidentally being left behind by his spaceship. E.T. hides out in Elliot's house, whilst him and his siblings secretly try to help him contact his family and get back home. Along the way, E.T. shows off some amazing powers, including healing injuries and making bicycles fly through the sky. As government agents close in, Elliot and his friends race to reunite E.T. with his spaceship.
2: I thought it was very sweet. It seemed to have a kind of target audience of younger people in mind. I liked the fact that it was a divorced family. I liked the fact that there were sort of difficulties. There was no father figure in the film. And so I thought, well, that's a role maybe I could fill on some subliminal level.
3: Peter's role was that of a government scientist searching for E.T. He's called Keys because he carries a large ring of keys on his belt, which is often seen before his face is revealed. At first, he seems threatening, but he's actually fascinated by extraterrestrial life and wants to help E.T. get home. Peter arrived on set, ready to play the part.
2: So we started working, and the first piece of amazement was the E.T. puppet, which was about a half body. It was about 4 feet tall, and it had a cable as thick as my arm running into another room where four or five men were sitting in front of video screens, coordinating. He's looking here, he's closing his eyes. His mouth has to be open. He has to make a U sound or an E sound. His tongue has to be seen. And I don't know how long it took to make that E.T. mannequin or maquette. I don't like to call it a puppet because it was as alive as anybody, any human on the screen.
3: E.T. is a small, brown, wrinkled alien with a long neck, wide blue eyes, and a glowing heart. Despite his unusual appearance, he's gentle, curious, and vulnerable. A lonely visitor stranded millions of miles from home. While filming, Peter became so invested in the story that he ended up doing something unusual.
2: It's never happened to me on another film. At a certain point, I went to see Stephen, and I said, you know, I'm concerned that the way the film is going, we may be making enemies of adults and science. And I have an idea of what we could do to fix that. And he said, write it. And so I wrote three versions of the scene in the hospital. And I say to him,
4: Elliot, he came to me too. I've been wishing for this since I was 10 years old. I don't want him to die. What can we do that we're not already doing?
5: He needs to go home.
4: Elliot, I don't think that he was left here intentionally. But his being here is a miracle, Elliot. And you did the best that anybody could do.
2: I did three versions, and then Melissa Matheson, who was the scriptwriter, did a polish. And that's the scene that's in the movie. And I'm proud of it because most of it is my dialogue.
3: Everyone has their favourite part of E.T. Peter, of course, is fond of his own key scenes, but also he has a soft spot for one involving 7-year-old Drew Barrymore in the role that launched her Hollywood career.
2: Well, one of my favourite moments is when Drew first sees E.T. and they scare the hell out of each other.

0: It was just her little scream was so impeccable. It was so completely committed. And the little E.T. got frightened. I never forgot that. It was a great, almost a slapstick moment.
1: The emotional farewell where E.T. finally gets to go home remains one of the film's most memorable moments. And Steven Spielberg says the tears in the final scene were very real, as he told BBC Radio in 2018.
2: I shot the film in complete continuity because I didn't think that kids could understand shooting out of continuity. You know, shooting a third act scene first where the emotions and the development of their affinity and their love for E.T. is different than it is in the first act. So I shot the film literally every day we came in and we were on page 3, then we were on page 5, then we were on page 7. So by the end of the movie, when they're all actually saying goodbye to E.T., they're really saying goodbye to each other.
0: It was just such a delight to work with those kids. They so believed what they were doing, it made everything else easy.
1: The film went on to become the highest grossing movie of all time, holding that record for 11 years and taking nearly $800 million at the global box office. So I was interested to know if when Peter started filming, he imagined it would become the big success it was.
0: Oh, no, darling. No, I did not. I don't think anybody did. This was Steven's little personal film. It was flabbergasting. The only thing that was odd to me was it was such a huge success, and the kids were running off to meet the Queen, and I was out of work for a year. I mean, I was not the star of the movie. I was the only adult male who spoke. But you couldn't hang its success on my performance. And so I just sort of sat by the side of the road and watched the parade go by for a year.
1: Despite this, over the decades, Peter's come to realize just how deeply E.T. has become woven into people's lives.
0: I traveled as an actor. I've been almost all over the world. And everybody has seen E.T. And everybody has fond memories of it, or they were scared by it, or something. And when they find out I'm in it, it's like I'm their own personal little piece of royalty. It was just a memorable moment in their growing up, that the film, they've never forgotten it. They've showed their children, they've showed their grandchildren. I mean, that's more than an heirloom. That's like a psychic monument.
3: Peter Coyote has now retired from acting but still gets E.T. fan mail. He was speaking to Jill Kersley. Credit for the film clips goes to the director and producer Steven Spielberg, Universal Pictures and Amblin Entertainment. Now, you could argue that E.T. was at the more whimsical end of the sci-fi scale, but the genre has produced much more challenging views of other worlds and our own future world. Lisa Jacek is Regents Professor of Science Fiction Studies at Georgia Tech in the USA. Now, it's a huge subject, Lisa, but how far back in history does the idea of science fiction begin?
4: Well, honestly, human beings everywhere have been telling speculative and science fiction type stories as long as we've been recording human history. And in particular, you see in antiquity, a lot of humans using speculative stories to do philosophy and to think about our relationship with the material world. So, for instance, in China, Yan Shi builds an artificial human. The Syrian satirist Lucian imagined a moon voyage. I think it was in the 2nd century AD. And of course, in Japan, you have the folktale of the moon princess, who is a princess who comes from a different world. So one of our first extraterrestrial visitors. Right. Now, obviously, these weren't modern science fiction stories, but they do contain a lot of the themes and ideas that we still see in science fiction today. We see another sort of change in science fiction, and it becomes more like science fiction as we know it now in the 17th and 18th centuries, as speculation becomes entwined with science and enlightenment philosophy and industrialization and new political systems. So, for instance, in the 1600s, you have Margaret Cavendish imagining travel to a parallel world. A little bit later, Voltaire will use aliens to satirize society. And of course, this is all going to come together in 1818 when a young author named Mary Shelley publishes Frankenstein, the first great popular success in modern science fiction.
3: And many ideas which have first emerged in science fiction have developed into science fact. If you look at the way we live today with, for example, mobile phones, and you go back to the 1960s and 70s, that would have been unimaginable. But it would have been portrayed as imagined.
4: Absolutely, yes. And in fact, not just mobile phones, but we see stories about that anticipate the internet as early as the early 1900s. We might think about E.M. Forster's Things Fall Apart.
3: Given that so much of science fiction does appear to have developed into science fact, is it worrying that so much science fiction is somewhat dystopian when it comes to the idea of what's happening to society?
4: Not necessarily, because what science fiction really does is it doesn't predict the future. It's really extrapolating from what's going on in the past and present. And science fiction artists are imagining what might happen if things went on in this way. It's really more of a way to think through what is it that we could do in the present differently in order to avoid that bad future.
3: Is science fiction truly global, though? You've mentioned a Chinese tradition, but there is also what we might call the Western tradition with H.G. Wells, Jules Verne, Isaac Asimov, and so forth. But does it spread truly around the world?
4: Yes, it absolutely does. I think that it's really right to think about how in the past two centuries, a lot of Western nations, such as Britain, France, the United States, Russia, and the Soviet Union, and then, of course, some other countries like Japan have really produced influential science fiction traditions. But we really see science fiction being produced all over the world, right? So recently, China, India, and South Korea have all gained real prominence in science fiction, especially not just through literature, but especially through film and television and streaming series. But I think that part of the problem is sometimes we miss science fiction traditions because we tend to think about science fiction in certain ways, right? In particular, we tend to think about science fiction as related to specific countries. And once you're thinking about science fiction as just being linked to nations, you can end up missing a lot of what's really out there. So for instance, you can find Pan-African projects that pool the resources of various countries. And then, of course, you can find untranslated innovations, such as Brazil's early solar punk movement. So I really do want to say that science fiction is global. And I think that we want to recognize that certain modern nation states have had a great deal of success at creating and promoting and distributing speculative fiction. But it also behooves us to shift our perspective a little bit and to look around at other places where different kinds of visibility are linked to different kinds of science fiction. And to think about the way that when we sometimes say, oh, this area of the world doesn't necessarily seem to have a lot of science fiction, what we might really be coming up against here is publishing infrastructure and issues of translation, or the fact that we're simply looking in the wrong places.
3: Lisa Jacek, Regents Professor of Science Fiction Studies at Georgia Tech in the USA. It's often been suggested that the science fiction genre is dominated by white men, geeks and deep thinkers, all concerned with the likely conditions the human race will confront in the future. But science fiction is wider than that. Octavia E. Butler was one of the first African-American women to break into the world of science fiction during a writing career that's been described as visionary. Alex Collins has spoken to one of her closest friends.
5: It's 1995, and Octavia Butler has found out that she has won a MacArthur Genius Award of over $250,000, given out to pioneers in their field of work.
6: Octavia was the first science fiction author to receive that award. So she was representing not just her ethnicity and not just her gender, but the genre.
5: That's author Nissi Shawl. Sounds like it was a moment of triumph on several fronts. But it wasn't easy for Octavia to reach these heights, especially in her early years when there wasn't much money around. Octavia was born in 1947 in Pasadena, Southern California, and spent her early years living on a dusty chicken ranch which had no running water. She was dyslexic, but she loved reading. However, her family couldn't afford to buy her any books.
6: A lot of the books that Octavia was entertained by were basically cast-offs from the families that her grandmother worked for. Her grandmother would bring home things that were basically being either donated to the library or, you know, thrown in the trash, and she would rescue them and bring them home to Octavia.
5: And she loved reading those books. They helped to fire her imagination, as Octavia told Terry Gross on National Public Radio's Fresh Air in 1993.
7: I was an only child, and I was, I guess you could say, very much my own person. I kind of constructed my own world as I went along.
5: Octavia's mind became full of alternative worlds, and then she discovered superhero comics. She loved characters that had crazy powers, like being able to fly and travel in time. It inspired Octavia to write her own stories, which she jotted down on scraps of paper and would show to her mother. She also loved watching science fiction movies.
8: We saw this with our own eyes, an object the like of which we had never seen before. A frightening, strange shape descending from outer space with relentless purpose. Where did it come
5: That's
8: from?
5: Devil Girl from Mars, which Octavia sat down to watch on the television one evening. And that's when everything changed, because it wasn't brilliant. Nissy Shawl.
6: It's yawningly bad. It's not so bad that it's riveting and exciting. It's just plain boring. She saw and came to two realizations almost simultaneously. First of all, someone got paid for doing this. And second of all, I could get paid for doing something better than this.
5: Amazing to think something so boring and so bad was the spark for Octavia to become one of the most creative writers of her generation. Whilst at college in the 1960s, she entered writing competitions. However, she felt she didn't get much support from those close to her.
7: The family said, oh, you can write in your spare time and you can, you know, write as a hobby, whatever. But the idea of writing for a living was completely alien. I accepted the idea that you had to work for a living, but I didn't accept the idea that you had to do something you hated just because it paid.
5: At first, Octavia did have to take on odd jobs for money. She was even a potato chip inspector for a while. She did writing for a few hours every morning at 2 a.m. in her tiny Los Angeles apartment. All that hard work began to pay off in the 1970s when her first novels were published. Her books were full of alien creatures and invented planets. But Octavia had bigger interests than even the extraordinary worlds she created. What worried her was much closer to home, the country she was born, raised, and lived in. She was concerned about racial injustice and climate change. There weren't many science fiction books that covered these subjects. Many people just didn't get it. So it was no surprise that it took a while for her to get an agent. When she did, she went on a book tour. But it didn't go well.
6: There were no customers lined up to get her signature. She was just sitting there giving people directions to the bathroom, basically. She told one woman who was standing nearby, you should read this book. It's really good. I wrote it. The woman said, well, what kind of book is it? And Octavia said, it's science fiction. And the woman said, oh, well, I don't read science fiction.
5: These encounters underlined that Octavia faced many challenges. She would place motivational quotes around her apartment to help with her resilience.
6: She would write these notes on notebook pages, on napkins, on scraps of paper, and she would underline and sometimes multiply underline things that were important to her, you know, goals that she knew she needed to reach. I will become a New York Times bestseller. I will become well known. And then she would always finish with these exhortations to herself. So be it. See to it.
5: And that's what she did. She kept writing, and in 1979, Kindred was published. It was seen as one of her breakthrough novels. It's the story of Dana, a young black woman. She time travels from the 1970s California to Maryland on the east coast of the United States. She goes back to the 1800s, to a pre-Civil War plantation, where she visits her ancestors, some who are enslaved. When she was researching the book, Octavia didn't want to just rely on history books. She wanted to feel the places Dana would visit. So she planned a road trip. But as a black woman, she felt vulnerable.
6: The money to buy the bus ticket came from selling a book. That was how she got the money to buy the bus ticket, to stay in the hotel that she stayed in, which was not a good hotel. She was actually there in the location in Maryland, all by herself, a black woman all alone.
5: Kindred, the book that came out of that trip, was described as a rare magical artifact by fellow renowned science fiction writer Harlem Ellison. Another big hit was Parable of the Sower, published in 1993. The work flashes forward to the United States in the mid-2020s. It portrays a hellish world where society has fallen apart and people are pitted against each other. Here's Octavia on National Public Radio reading from it.
7: People are setting fires to get rid of whomever they dislike, from personal enemies to anyone who looks or sounds foreign or racially different. People are setting fires because they're frustrated, angry, hopeless. They have no power to improve their lives, but they have the power to make others even more miserable. And the only way to prove to yourself that you have power is to use it.
5: That's Octavia's vision of America in 2024.
6: There are people who say Octavia tried to tell us. They name her as a prophet of the days that we are experiencing now in the U.S. She also saw people operating out of fear, making choices out of fear.
3: The visionary concepts of Octavia E. Butler, who continued to work on short fiction, essays, and new books up until the time of her death in 2006 at the age of 58. Her friend Nishi Shaw was speaking to Alex Collins in 2023. More key moments from the history of science fiction, including Star Trek and Star Wars, when we return in just a moment.
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3: Coming up in part two of the History Hour, this week focusing on science fiction, the story of what's claimed to be America's first interracial kiss on TV, plus the Turkish Star Wars, sometimes referred to as the worst movie ever made, and how a tie-up with the original Star Wars movie changed toy marketing forever.
13: Boxes would come down the aisle to a toy store, and kids were ripping through the boxes before this stuff even got on a peg.
3: First, a news summary.
14: BBC News with David Harper. Preliminary results in state elections in Saxony-Anhalt in Germany show the far-right AfD party has won a decisive victory over its rivals, but has fallen short of an outright majority. The outcome is a major worry for the German Chancellor Friedrich Merz. His CDU party lost half of its votes. The President of the European Commission, Ursula von der Leyen, is visiting Greenland in a show of support for the governments of Greenland and Denmark. Her visit comes in the face of President Trump's hints of annexation of the strategic island. The Russian news agency Interfax says the Russian military has hit a ship in the Ukrainian port of Chornomorsk, south of Odessa. Citing the Russian Defense Ministry, Interfax said the ship had military cargo on board. Police in the U.S. city of Miami say an Amazon cargo plane overran a runway when it landed at Miami International Airport, killing at least five people. Miami-Dade Fire Rescue says the Boeing plane crossed a road, hitting several vehicles and burst into flames. Iran's top security official, Mohsen Rezaei, has said Iran will announce a new restricted zone outside the Strait of Hormuz in the coming days. Any ship entering with the intention to cross the strait will be added to a sanctions list, he announced. Lebanese state media says that at least 9 people, including 2 small children, have been killed in an Israeli airstrike on a residential building in the south of the country. There's been no comment yet from the Israeli military. Rescue efforts are continuing to remove debris and find survivors under a collapsed building in the Indian capital Delhi. At least 7 people have died, but it's not clear how many people are still trapped. Some have been making phone calls from under the rubble. The UN's weather agency has said that the increasing intensity of wildfires and heat waves is adding to pollution that could undermine international efforts to improve air quality and protect human health. The World Meteorological Organization says the high toxicity of smoke from wildfires is leading to major health consequences. BBC News.
3: Welcome back to part 2 of the History Hour with Max Pearson. This week's Witness History episodes taking science fiction as our theme. Still to come, the Turkish version of Star Wars, and how the original Star Wars film spawned a massive toy industry. This year is the 60th anniversary of Star Trek. One of the most memorable moments occurred in 1968, when American television boldly went where it had never gone before, broadcasting what's claimed to be the country's first interracial kiss on TV. The moment of passion was between Captain Kirk of the starship USS Enterprise and communications officer Lieutenant Uhura. Their mission, to explore strange new worlds and seek out new lives in the 23rd century. The late Nichelle Nichols played Uhura in the cult series. Rena Stanton Sharma has boldly gone through the archives to tell the story of that kiss.
15: We had been doing so well in this 23rd century that the scripts, which had to be approved by the network, NBC, was approved without anyone thinking about it, because it was Uhura. Well, it was originally written for Uhura and Spock.
16: Oh, you wouldn't want to. At this point, you want to kiss him.
17: Nichelle was chatting to Nikki Campbell in 1995.
15: I would have been delighted to kiss Leonard Nimoy. When Bill saw the script, he said, "Hey, wait a minute! If anybody's going to kiss Nichelle, I mean Uhura."
16: It's me.
15: Somebody had to do it. This was a very, very sensuous, handsome man.
17: That sensuous, handsome man was William Shatner, who played the captain. Leonard Nimoy was Spock, a science officer who was half Vulcan, with black upturned eyebrows and pointed pixie-like ears. He was famous for the Vulcan salute.
18: What do you call those?
19: I call them ears.
20: Pointed-eared hobgoblin!
17: Star Trek was first broadcast in 1966 during America's civil rights movement. A black woman character who wasn't a maid or in a minor role was a rare sight on the telly.
21: I'm connecting the bypass circuit now, sir. If it isn't done just right, I could blow the entire communication system. It's very delicate work, sir.
22: I can think of no one better equipped to handle it, Miss Uhura.
17: And Gene Roddenberry, who created the show, wanted to make a statement by writing a black officer into the control room known as the bridge. Nichelle explained on the Gloria Hunniford show in 1995 how her character came about.
15: I had no concept of what it was going to be. They had done the pilots, which I was not in, and when the show finally sold, Gene Roddenberry told the network that he wanted to make a small change on the bridge. He wanted to add some color. And and they thought he was going to paint the bridge another color or change a costume. And when they saw me, they went, "Whoa, what's going on here?" They weren't ready for a woman or a black woman on the bridge just yet, I suppose.
23: So was it actually a very controversial decision at that
15: time?
23: Yes,
15: it was a very controversial decision at first. So Gene said, when they said, "We thought you were going to change a costume, make a costume," he says, "That's a good idea. I don't like her in the green costume." So he literally changed my costume to red.
23: So no pointy ears.
15: No pointy ears.
23: Just that earpiece.
15: Yeah.
17: Nichelle actually considered quitting early on, but it was a chance meeting with civil rights leader Dr. Martin Luther King who convinced her to stay because of the huge significance of her role. She was also supported by Roddenberry, as she told Professor Richard Clay in 2017.
24: He was one of the most brilliant men on the planet. And if somebody came up
1: and said, that doesn't make sense. He'd hold a conference with them, and he said, that comes from your limited point of view. I'm talking about the big picture.
2: What were his ideals like?
1: In a word, we are one.
2: Your performances are so strong, partly because you really feel the message.
1: Exactly.
2: Gene Roddenberry's sharing.
1: Absolutely. Because we were doing something that we really believed in, and you had something to hold on to hold up.
17: Just a year earlier, in 1967, a law banning interracial marriage was lifted by the US Supreme Court. And only months before this broadcast, a TV scandal erupted when British singer Petula Clark touched the arm of black actor and musician Harry Belafonte during a duet. The show's sponsor insisted it be cut, but the American program makers refused, sparking international headlines. So you'd think an actual kiss would blow people's minds.
21: I'm so frightened, Captain. I'm so very frightened.
18: That's the way they want you to feel. Makes them think that they're alive.
1: And they sent, when the kiss went on, it, you know, this was an interracial thing. And I simply said, yeah, because that's what my whole family is. They wrote my life.
17: Nichelle's paternal grandfather was a white man from America's South who married a black woman. She explained the storyline of that famous episode that was called Plato's Stepchildren in her interview with Gloria Hunniford.
15: Captain Kirk and Spock are beamed down on a planet, and they have ulterior motives for the crew of the Enterprise. And they beam down Uhura and Nurse Chapel. And for their own amusement, they dress them as goddesses, like mine is like a Cleopatra, and the men as well, and put them in an arena, and through their kinetic powers, which they can force you, presumably, to do something against your will, attempt to make us make love before them in this vast arena, like the Roman gods that they fashioned themselves after. And ours was to resist forcing us to do anything to their liking. And thus the trauma of Uhura and Captain Kirk embracing and speaking about how dare they do this to us. And finally, dramatically, he clenches her in his arms and they yield.
23: And? Was the kiss good?
15: He's a good kisser.
17: In her autobiography, Nichelle revealed that they ended up filming two versions, one with an on-screen kiss and one with the kiss taking place off-screen, but they deliberately messed up the lines on that one, so the shot with the kiss would have to be used. But it wasn't until 1993 that British audiences would get to see that kiss, because the sadistic treatment towards the characters was deemed unsuitable for its early evening TV slot. Star Trek would become a worldwide cultural phenomenon, airing in 120 countries by the late 1970s.
23: Was there an outcry in the States at the time? Was it a very, you know, racist thing that we
15: only
23: talk about?
15: The networks were really concerned about putting it on because of the Southern market, what the South might think, that they would not show it. And oddly enough, the entire country showed it, and they received the largest amount of fan mail we had ever received to that point, and it was almost all very positive.
3: Nichelle Nichols, who was truly a trailblazer. She was even recruited by NASA to encourage more women and African Americans to become astronauts. She died in 2022. That was Rena Stanton Sharma guiding us through the BBC archives and clips from Star Trek, which was produced by Desilu Productions and Paramount Television. To demonstrate the global appeal of science fiction, we're taking you next to 1982 and into the heart of Turkish cinema. 2 years earlier, a military coup had thrown the country into disarray and state censorship was stifling its movie industry. The film director, Çetin İnanç, however, inspired by the Star Wars movie franchise, was still determined to create a cinematic space opera for his home country. As Louis Harnett O'Mara explains, it was never going to be easy to make something that would measure up to the original American classic.
0: We didn't live in a world, anything like that. Star Wars got it right, but they had the right technical facilities, they had money, they had all the necessary resources.
4: In an interview recorded in 2018 with Turkish film historian Ali Murat Güven, which you're hearing now, İnanç remembers creating ambitious character costumes and sets. Then things started to go wrong. Days before filming begins, the villains' costumes degrade under the sun.
0: Our biggest mistake was taking those guys in fur costumes out into the sunlight.
4: And when the crew leaves the set to fix the costumes, another disaster strikes.
0: While we were busy working on costumes, a storm hit our filming location. Nothing was left of the sets. The young watchman came and told us all the panels and everything had blown away. It would have been impossible to make it all again. The budget was substantial compared to our usual one. It was essentially the budget of two films. We had exceeded it now and had no idea what we were going to do.
4: What results is a movie some regard as the worst ever made. Others call it Turkish Star Wars. İnanç named it Dünyayı Kurtaran Adam, the man who saved the world. Çetin İnanç was born in 1941 in Istanbul's Ortaköy, a neighbourhood on the bank of the Bosphorus Strait.
0: Istanbul is an enormous city. I am from Ortaköy, one of the best districts.
4: His family was hard up, but his imagination was rich, raised on a mixture of superhero comics and fantasy movies.
0: Going to the cinema was a luxury when I was a kid.
4: Looking back, those were formative times.
0: Just as I was figuring out where I came from and who I wanted to be, fantasy films started to appear. The first movie I ever watched in my life was The Conquest of Constantinople, a Turkish movie about Sultan Mehmed II, the conqueror of Istanbul. I watched that movie 7 times. I used to constantly play out scenarios in my imagination, wondering how a person becomes a superhuman.
4: İnanç's answer came sooner than expected. As a young man, he was approached by his brother's former colleague from a building site. The colleague had pivoted into movie making and wondered if İnanç might be interested in helping him out.
0: He introduced me to a famous director, but I realized the work wasn't for me. I saw the whole weird hierarchy and the way things were run, and I just took off. A couple days later, word got back to me that they were asking about me again. He was asking, "Where is that kid Çetin? He's got potential. Bring him here to work as my assistant."
4: Marriage, conscription to Cyprus, and a brief stint studying law all intervened. But İnanç had already arrived at the career in which he'd spend the rest of his life. Work was challenging but regular for İnanç through the 1960s and 70s. High taxes on foreign movie ticket sales drove audiences towards cheaper domestic film screenings across Turkish towns and cities.
0: In İzmir alone, there were 10 or 12 open-air cinemas, each holding about 3,000 people.
4: Yüksel Street in Istanbul became the epicenter of Turkey's film industry.
0: I'm talking about 300 to 400 films being made each year.
4: And İnanç, nicknamed the Jet Director for his prodigious output, played no small part.
0: From roughly 1971 up until about 80 or 82, we made more or less 60 to 70 films. We were shooting 10 to 15 films a year.
4: Inevitably, the films lacked the same polish as their Hollywood counterparts.
0: All the stories were basically adaptations. There was not enough 35mm negative film stock, not enough money. Sometimes even paying a screenwriter was too much. You had to find the cheapest camera and cameraman. You had to use the cheapest crew. There were other producers making big productions, but since we didn't have those resources, this was the path we had to take. Either we did it this way, or we just walk away.
4: Often these conditions demanded some creative solutions.
0: For instance, in many nighttime shootout scenes, I used those toy cup guns, the kind kids play with, for the wide shots. they actually produce a better muzzle flash than real guns. In many films, if a gun didn't actually fire, we would fix it in the studio, we would scratch the negative with a pin and insert bullet traces on the emulsion.
4: And sometimes, working as fast as he did, Inant resorted to what he calls borrowing.
0: I used to shoot a movie in 2 days. I would start in the morning, and by the evening of the second day, the film was finished. How did we finish it? We would insert footage from other movies for the missing parts. In my film Bombalowski, the one about flying men, we shot, but for the flying scenes, we just used footage from another film. Everyone was doing that back then.
4: With no enforceable copyright laws for foreign movies, filmmakers in Turkey regularly lifted characters, scenes, and soundtracks from other movies to use in their own. This practice gave rise to a whole genre, Turkish copy cinema. Titles include Turkish Superman, The Turkish Exorcist, and Three Giant Men, a crossover that sets Captain America and a Mexican wrestler against a Spider-Man-like villain. This, as it turned out, was Inanç's solution after his set for Turkish Star Wars blew away.
0: I went to the theater and watched Star Wars twice. I thought to myself, man, how are we going to swipe a 35mm distribution copy of this?
4: One night, Inanç bribed a cinema projectionist for a copy of George Lucas's Star Wars, produced by Lucasfilm, and promised to return it before anyone noticed.
0: I took the copy I had obtained to the studio. We quickly selected fight scenes set in space and made new copies from dossiers. The next day, I added these scenes borrowed from Star Wars to the appropriate places in the film.
4: He projected the original Star Wars clips onto a screen behind his actors, who wore borrowed motorbike helmets for their space pilot attire. These background scenes came out noticeably squashed, however, as Inanç didn't have the correct lens for his projector. Undeterred, he brought to life an elaborate storyline featuring mummies, wizards, and a golden brain, splicing in elements from more than a dozen films.
0: That film contains clips taken from 16 different movies. Scarred faces, space imagery, shrines, pyramids, and so on. Since Star Wars is so well known, everyone assumed the footage was from there. But we actually used material from several other films, my friend.
4: This material included scores from Indiana Jones and Battlestar Galactica, along with fight scenes from the fantasy classic The Magic Sword. On release, the movie was a national blockbuster, its success helping Inanç and his team to buy an office and pay off their loans. Today, it's seen as the prime example of Turkish copy cinema, which has since disappeared as copyright laws have become more prevalent. Dünyaya Kurtaran Adam, or Turkish Star Wars, now has fans all over the world, some ironic and others sincere. As far as Inanç is concerned, though, even if it's a failure, it's a triumph.
0: They call our film the worst. If being the most, the ultimate, is what matters, well, we are the ultimate too.
3: Louis Hanet Omara was our guide through an archive interview with Çetin Inanç, originally recorded by the Turkish movie historian Ali Murat Güven in 2018. It was an Ember production. Finally, let's go back to the original Hollywood Star Wars, directed in 1977 by George Lucas. It was intended as a big showpiece bit of filmmaking, transporting the viewer to exotic new worlds and a drama played out on an epic scale. History tells us it succeeded, but it also changed toy marketing forever. Rowan Bridge has the story.
13: Boxes would come down the aisle to a toy store, and kids were ripping through the boxes before this stuff even got on a peg.
5: We'll come back to that moment later. That voice you heard, though, was Jim Swearingen. 50 years ago, he was a toy designer at Kenner, a mid-sized toy company in America's Midwest. They were always looking for inspiration for toy ideas. And one day, a movie script came in that had already been turned down by the big beasts of the toy world. Jim took it home.
13: As I'm reading through the script and just all the descriptions of the action, you know, there's Han Solo, the pirate.
7: Look, I ain't in this for your revolution, man. I'm not in it for you, princess. I expect to be well paid. I'm in it for the money.
13: Luke, the young starstruck guy.
6: I'm Luke Skywalker. I'm here to rescue you.
13: And then when it came to the dogfights and chasing the Millennium Falcon.
5: That's Han Solo's spaceship.
13: I just knew we had to do something with it. I couldn't wait to give it to Dave Okada, my boss, and say, go in your office and shut the door. Take a couple hours, read through this thing. We got to do this.
5: But it was a massive risk.
13: It was difficult from the point of view that it was a movie. Could be in and out of theater in weeks, maybe months. It was science fiction, and the toy buyers at that time had been turned off to science fiction because of Star Trek, because they still had a lot of Star Trek on the shelf. And it was opening in May, which is completely counter to the toy business. We sold toys from September to December.
5: Despite the risks, Jim was convinced the toys would sell. But it wasn't the action figures he had faith in. It was the spaceships.
13: Now, I was 27 while I was doing Star Wars. And I always relied on my 7-year-old or 8-year-old self to come and, you know, look for toy ideas. And the easiest thing was when they started talking about the X-Wings and the TIE Fighters and the Millennium Falcon, which we really didn't know what they looked like or anything. But when they're talking about the dogfights,
7: I got him! Great pass! Open cocky!
13: That was the essence of the toys that I thought an 8-year-old boy would want to be doing. So that was the star of the show.
5: At the time, most action figures like Barbie or G.I. Joe were 30 centimetres tall, but that would have meant an X-Wing that was 90 centimetres long, way too big for a 7-year-old to have a dogfight with. The figures would have to be smaller, and now Jim had to come up with some prototypes.
13: I had to really quickly come up with a way of showing the characters, and I relied on Fisher-Price toys, the Adventure People.
8: Fisher-Price presents
20: The Adventure People!
13: They happened to be about the right size, and they gave me something to start with.
5: They're about 9.5 centimeters.
13: I would use my X-Acto knife and body putty to mock up the characters.
5: What's an X-Acto knife?
13: It's a very sharp knife for cutting. It has a razor blade, sharp blade on it. So I hacked things together, and the body putty was easy to mock things up. They became the first 3D examples of the characters. Princess Leia started out as a nurse. Luke Skywalker and Han Solo, they all were lumberjacks. And Fisher-Price Fireman became Darth Vader originally.
5: The project's going forward, and Jim goes out to California to meet with Lucasfilm.
13: Then it's like, okay, well, do you want to see dailies? What they've shot in the days before, they all get reviewed. So I was like, I'm going to see the movie. So we're just walking through, and they go into this room full of ugly old couches. We sit down, and the lights go down, and I'm psyched now. I'm thinking I'm going to see the Death Star blowing up. And all I see is a black screen with some twinkling lights down in one corner. It's like blinking color. I was just like so disappointed.
5: If the preview was disappointing, the finished product certainly wasn't. Jim got to be at the first ever public screening of something called Alaska.
13: I went out to San Francisco to the North Point Theater. None of these people knew anything about it. They'd been told about a premiere for a film called Alaska. It was just the greatest fun, because you sit down and the lights go down, and when Lucasfilm popped on and then Star Wars, you can tell people are talking to one another, like, what the, you know, what's this? And then as the crawl started, so in a galaxy far, far away, I say, you could hear, there are some people that can't read without speaking. And they're all very quiet about it, but you can kind of hear a little galaxy far, far away. And the crawl finishes, and then the blockade runner comes by, and the excitement started building. And then when the destroyer started coming overhead, the subwoofers started coming up. And when the engines were in view, they had the subwoofers. You can feel it in your seat. And then we were off to the races. You know, now they're into it. Okay, we're not seeing Alaska, we're seeing something else. And when the Death Star blew up, there were people out of their seats cheering, and that virgin audience were the only ones that really experienced Star Wars completely unaided.
5: Great. Jim's convinced they have a hit on their hands. Toys will fly off the shelves. The only issue is there's no way they'll have the product ready for when the film comes out. It just takes too long to develop them, even with Kenner throwing everything they have at it.
13: People are like throwing out ideas what we could do to, you know. Somebody came up with the idea of basically marketing a promise and what now has become the early bird.
9: Chewbacca, Luke, and Princess Leia. They're the Star Wars Early Bird set of figures. These action figures are not yet available, but this Star Wars Early Bird certificate package was in stores with this colorful
13: Star Wars... A big envelope promising the people that purchase it the first figures. We were going to sell a promise. You'd get the first four figures if you bought this thing and sent in the coupon. It wasn't so much the numbers that we sold, but the brilliant thing about it was that every TV station would run a storyline about this outrage. Can you believe Kenner Toys is selling a cardboard envelope promising that you'll get your Star Wars figures? And we couldn't afford all the energy in that PR. Whoever actually did it deserves great credit for Star Wars being such a success.
5: Because it could have backfired terribly. I mean, you could have had parents going, why are you charging me for a piece of cardboard? My kid wants a real toy for Christmas.
13: It could have gone either way. Luckily, the movie was still in the theater. I mean, if the movie had been gone like a normal cycle, opened in May and it closed in even August, it would have really fallen flat. But Star Wars was in the theater, over a year in first-run theaters, so it worked out pretty well.
5: When the toys finally hit the shelves, it was pandemonium.
13: Boxes would come down the aisle to a toy store, and kids were ripping through the boxes before this stuff even got on a peg.
5: Almost 50 years on now, looking back now, what does it mean to you?
13: It really is exhilarating for me to see how long and how well Star Wars has done. I was really... just a teeny-weeny part of a galaxy far, far away.
3: A galaxy now populated by countless Star Wars toy figures and spaceships. Jim Swearingen was speaking to Rowan Bridge. Today, some of those original toys from the 1970s can fetch hundreds of dollars at auction. That's it for this edition of the History Hour. We'll be much more earthbound when we return with another collection of first-hand memories from the past next week. So for now, this is Max Pearson. From all of us here, thanks for listening. Goodbye.
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0: This is Alex Ritson with the newsroom. Europe wrestles with the impact of historic regional gains for Germany's far-right AfD.
1: Calling our leading candidate the most dangerous man in Germany makes us laugh, and makes laugh the people because they voted for him. That's democracy.
0: A cargo plane overshoots the runway in the U.S. city of Miami, killing five people.
2: Our fire rescue team was there within seconds of the crash. So we're deeply grateful for everything that they have done and always do.
0: Fury and support ahead of what could be a state funeral in Serbia for the convicted war criminal Ratko Mladic. New evidence about a man said to have helped two of the hijackers in the September the 11th attacks. And controversial FIFA boss Gianni Infantino confirms he will stand for re-election running football's world governing body.
3: He's an astute politician and he has been travelling around trying to shore up his power base.
0: First, the very latest world news.
4: BBC News with David Harper. Preliminary results in state elections in Saxony-Anhalt in Germany show the far-right AfD party has won a decisive victory over its mainstream rivals, but has fallen short of an outright majority in the legislature. The AfD's lead candidate, Ulrich Siegmund, said his party had made history. Jessica Parker is in the state capital, Magdeburg.
5: This is a party that in Saxony-Anhalt is classed by domestic intelligence as right-wing extremist. The Domestic Intelligence Agency say they've gathered evidence showing a racist ideology permeates the local branch. Now, this is something the AfD rejects, but its policy programme here certainly was one that lots of people pored over and carried controversies. For example, it wants to ban the LGBT rainbow flag from schools, put refugee children into special classes in schools, and

0: military commander responsible for the ethnic cleansing of those he deemed non-Serb. But as he lies in repose in the Church of St. Luke in Belgrade, those passing the body of Ratko Mladic will have a very different view. To many there, he remains a wartime leader who defended his people no matter the cost. It's not clear if he will be buried today with full military honours, but thousands will attend the funeral to mark the life of a man an international court found guilty of the very gravest of crimes.
1: Lebanese state media says that at least 9 people, including 2 small children, have been killed in an Israeli airstrike on a residential building in the south of the country. There's been no comment as yet from the Israeli military. From Beirut, Hugo Bashega reports.
2: Israel has intensified its airstrikes in southern Lebanon in recent days, despite a ceasefire that came into force in June. The attacks have happened in places near the territory under occupation, and large numbers of residents have again been fleeing those areas. Israel says it is targeting the Lebanese militia and political party Hezbollah. But the Lebanese president, Joseph Fon, said the recent escalation went beyond alleged military targets and that it was intended to disrupt people's lives. He urged the international community to put pressure on Israel to stop the attacks.
1: Hugo Bashega reporting from Beirut. This is David Harper in London with the latest world news from the BBC. The Russian news agency Interfax says the Russian military hit a ship in the Ukrainian port of Chornomorsk, south of Odessa. Citing the Russian Defense Ministry, Interfax said the ship had military cargo on board. Iran's top security official Mohsen Rezaei has said Iran will announce a new restricted zone outside the Strait of Hormuz in the coming days. He said the zone will extend to areas in the Persian Gulf. Any ship entering the zone with the intention to cross the strait will be added to a sanctions list, he announced. Survivors are being pulled from a building which has collapsed in the Indian capital Delhi, killing at least 7 people. It is not clear how many are still trapped. Some eyewitnesses say up to 50. The chief minister said renovation work had been underway in the basement when the building collapsed. She said whoever was responsible would not escape punishment. Arunade Mukherjee reports from the site of the collapse.
3: It's hard to reach the exact spot which is cordoned off to the public, but from a distance I see an excavator trying to maneuver itself in a narrow space digging through the bricks, the only remnants of what used to be a 5-story building. The smell of burning metal is in the air as rescue teams use electric saws to cut through layers of steel and concrete. In another corner, there is a pile of rubble amidst which lie mangled mattresses, half covered in debris. The locality is home to hundreds of students as it offers relatively cheap accommodation for those in college.
1: The UN's weather agency has said that the increasing intensity of wildfires and heat waves is adding to pollution that could undermine international efforts to improve air quality and protect human health. The World Meteorological Organization says that the high toxicity of smoke from wildfires is leading to major health consequences. It cites one study that found that extreme fire smoke events have tripled around the world since the 1990s, contributing to nearly 100,000 additional deaths per year. BBC News.
4: Hello, this is Alex Ritson with the newsroom. For the first time since the collapse of Adolf Hitler's Nazis in 1945, the far right in Germany is within reach of taking power. On Sunday, the Alternative for Germany, the AfD, won its biggest victory yet in elections in the eastern state of Saxony-Anhalt. The AfD took 44% of the vote, while the Chancellor, Friedrich Merz's conservative CDU party, came way behind with around 18%. The CDU said the result was a shocking moment for Germany. The AfD, which has tapped into growing disillusionment with centrist parties, wants to, among other policies, ban LGBTQ rainbow flags in schools and have the children of refugees taught in segregated classes. Beatrix van Stork is the AfD's deputy leader, and she rejected concerns about the party and its candidate in Saxony-Anhalt, Ulrich Siegmund.
5: Wake up and realize what happened in several other European states in the history. The conservative parties will disappear from the landscape, as it happened in Italy, as it's about to happen in UK, as it might also happen in France with Marine Le Pen taking over the presidency. These conservative parties, they are about to stop existing because they're not listening to the people.

0: And, you know, calling our leading candidate the most dangerous man in Germany makes us laugh and makes laugh the people because they voted for him. That's democracy.
1: But the AfD is thought to be around three seats short of an absolute majority. Most other parties have ruled out working with the AfD. So what happens next? Our Europe correspondent Jessica Parker is in Saxony-Anhalt's capital, Magdeburg.
2: Maybe we're going to see some protracted behind the doors negotiations. Is could they enter into what's known as a sort of tolerance deal, a bit like a confidence and supply deal with a smaller party called BSW, which doesn't sign up to the firewall whereby other parties won't work with Alternative for Deutschland, won't allow them to go into power if possible. Another option maybe is a very messy minority led coalition by the Conservative CDU party, but of course they had a terrible night, so there are, I think, now difficulties in figuring out who's going to actually form a government here in Saxony-Anhalt and run local services like schools, like policing, like culture, the sorts of things the state government has a control over. But while people will be keeping an eye on that, I think, you know, you can't lose sight of the fact this is a record result for Alternative for Deutschland, a party that inspires passionate support and passionate opposition as well.
3: And so what does this result mean for the rest of Germany, would you say?
2: Well, Alternative for Deutschland is particularly strong in eastern states and indeed here in Saxony-Anhalt, but it's also part of a broader growing pattern whereby they are topping the polls nationwide. They are the main opposition in the Bundestag, and I think it means a few things. For Alternative for Deutschland, they feel like they are edging closer and closer to securing power, whether it's here at a state level, but they also have their eyes on the next federal election, which is some years away, but they want to secure power nationally as well. And they feel like securing power at a state level could be a stepping stone in order to reach those aspirations. It matters as well because it's destabilizing, frankly, to Conservative Chancellor Friedrich Merz's government. Friedrich Merz talked a long time ago, back in 2018, about halving the AfD vote. More recently, he's talked about centrist parties needing to take the fight to the AfD and try and slash that party's support and the support for the far right, but the opposite appears to be happening. So what does this mean for Friedrich Merz's government that was already very embattled? Where we've been staying here in Magdeburg, the CDU held their kind of election night party last night, but I can tell you it wasn't much of a party. Yes, they were sipping a few beers, but nobody looked particularly happy. And as well, I think for Germany, some people openly compare Alternative for Deutschland to the Nazi Party. Now, this is a characterization the AfD absolutely rejects, but I think the rise of the far right in Germany, people always talk about how Germany has this particular history, its dark past, and for some people, this is a turning point that they are potentially very worried about, even though AfD supporters have certainly told me that they think now the AfD is the party that can save Germany. I've heard people say that, and they've lost trust in the other parties that have dominated German politics for so long.
1: Jessica Parker speaking to Catherine Biaruhanga. At least five people have been killed in the US city of Miami after an Amazon cargo plane overran a runway at the city's international airport and ended up crashing into several vehicles. The airport is close to central Miami and is one of the busiest in the country. After the crash, officials closed all the runways and taxiways. The county's mayor, Daniela Levine-Cava, spoke to reporters at a news conference on Sunday.
4: Fire rescue team was there within seconds of the crash. So we're deeply grateful for everything that they have done and always do. And right now, our focus is on the families, those who are injured, and the ongoing response. Our entire community is joined in prayers and grieving for those who are affected.
1: Alberto Paredes is from the BBC's Mundo service and joins me live now. Norberto, what's the latest that we know?
5: Well, at the airport, there is chaos. There are hundreds of flights have been cancelled, hundreds have been delayed, and many people are trying to rebook their tickets. Some people have told us that they'll be at the airport. They're stranded at the airport for at least a couple of days. So the situation at the airport is critical, and the investigation is still at a very early stage. So it would be premature to say exactly what caused it, but investigators are looking very closely at things at, like the aircraft speed and the weather conditions.
1: Yeah, tell us more about the crash itself. As I understand it, the plane managed to overshoot the end of the runway. That just doesn't happen in normal.
5: Yeah, that is very rare. The investigators will be looking at where it touched down, the things like the braking and the conditions of the runway as well. There are already questions about the wind conditions and the amount of runway available. But we need to wait for the investigators before drawing any firm conclusions.
1: And this is one of the busiest airports in the United States, if not the world. The disruption will be immense.
5: It is, yes. Last night, two of the four runways reopened, but there were no flights for a couple of hours coming out from the airport, and that's a major hub for Latin America, for flights to Europe as well. So many people, not only it affects people not only in Miami but in other airports in the United States, like Atlanta and in New York.
1: And there are many, many people who will be watching this and just worrying about how this could happen in a developed country like the United States, where air safety is really second to none in the world.
5: Yeah, this incident is a major incident. Like, five people have died, three people are in critical condition, and you know, it raises questions around security as well at the airport, because the plane impacted several vehicles, and many workers were trapped in their vehicles. So the response had to be very quick. I think within minutes, the emergency services came to rescue. So that was critical in this moment.
1: So it could have even been much worse. Norberto, thank you very much. Norberto Paredes from the BBC's Mundo service. You're listening to The Newsroom from the BBC World Service. Our main headline: the preliminary vote count in the eastern German state of Saxony-Anhalt indicates that the far-right AfD is on course for a significant lead over its rivals, although it might fall short of an absolute majority in the assembly. The funeral of Ratko Mladic will take place in Serbia in the next few hours. His body was transported from The Hague, where he'd been serving a life sentence for genocide, war crimes, and crimes against humanity during the breakup of the former Yugoslavia. He was convicted for the Srebrenica massacre in 1995, when Bosnian Serb forces killed around 8,000 Bosnian Muslim men and boys. To most of the world, he was known as the Butcher of Bosnia, but to many in his home country, he remained a national hero. Branko Kerga is a retired Serbian general. He spoke at a commemoration held for Mladic in Belgrade over the weekend. His words here are spoken by one of our producers.
6: General Ratko Mladic is a personality who made a huge contribution to the defence of his people and who deserves to take a dignified place in history alongside known Serbian dukes, generals and soldiers.
1: The BBC's special correspondent Alan Little covered the conflict in the Balkans extensively in the 1990s.
7: One former interior minister of Serbia compared Ratko Mladic to Gavrilo Princip, the man who assassinated the Archduke Franz Ferdinand in Sarajevo in 1914, and his body was later brought back from its prison in Vienna and buried in a Serbian Orthodox shrine in a hill overlooking Sarajevo. So Ratko Mladic now takes his place, if you like, in a very strongly entrenched tradition of turning men of violence into cherished and revered martyrs in the cause of the Serbian nation. And I think that's something that's very strongly fixed in the Serbian shared imagination. Now, Serbia has applied to become a member of the EU. It handed Ratko Mladic over under pressure from the EU, and the EU is now very worried about Serbia's commitment to a transition to the rule of law, its commitment to the independence of the judiciary, its commitment to many of the other core values of the EU. One delegation to Brussels has been cancelled already, and now there's a big doubt about whether the next tranche of funding for the transition to democracy and the independence of the judiciary and so on, 1.5 billion euros, there's now doubt about whether that will now be delivered to Serbia. So this is not a good look. Giving full state military honours to a man convicted of genocide is very, very problematic for Serbia's accession process.
1: The BBC's correspondent in Yugoslavia during the war, Alan Mitchell. 25 years after the September the 11th attacks in New York and Washington, new evidence is raising questions about a man who helped two of the hijackers after they arrived in America. Saudi national Omar al-Bayoumi was arrested in Britain just days after 9/11. He was never extradited back to the US, although compelling evidence against him was uncovered by British police and shared with the FBI. This report from Jane McMullen from the BBC's Panorama programme.
8: It's a day that I would like to only think of my husband. And we can't do that if the truth remains buried.
9: Terry Strada's husband, Tom, with whom she had three children, was working in New York's World Trade Center when the attacks happened.
8: I had a newborn in my arms. He was 4 days old. Tom went down the stairs, turned around, said, "I'll be home by two. I love you."
9: Tom was one of nearly 3,000 people who were killed that day.
10: The plane has crashed into the World Trade Center.
11: The passenger plane crashing into the South Tower.
9: Within days of the attacks, in which four planes were crashed, investigators had identified the 19 Al-Qaeda hijackers. Two of them, Nawaf al-Hazmi and Khaled al-Midar, had lived for months in San Diego. The FBI quickly discovered that they had received help from a Saudi man called Omar al-Bayoumi.
12: We needed to know everything about them.
9: Danny Gonzalez was an FBI special agent.
12: You focus on who helped them, who assisted them. There was a network. But when you see who's the principal of this network, is Omar al-Bayoumi.
9: Bayoumi helped the two men secure an apartment, co-signing their lease. But before 9/11, he moved to the UK. And 11 days after the attacks, British police arrested him in Birmingham. They took him to London, where he was questioned for 7 days.
13: This interview is being audio and video recorded.
9: At first, Bayoumi denied knowing the hijackers.
14: I don't have any link with any hijacker.
9: But investigators already knew he had guaranteed two of the hijackers rent.
14: I understand and I respect your life.
9: Eventually, he admitted to helping them after what he said was a chance meeting in Los Angeles. Bayoumi claimed to be a student who had no links to extremists. But Panorama has obtained Bayoumi's personal videos, never broadcast before, of Anwar al-Awlaki, who would go on to lead al-Qaeda in the Arabian Peninsula. When questioned in 2021, Bayoumi denied knowing Awlaki, but the videos show them paintballing and also embracing at a meeting.
15: Get ready to shoot!
9: After 9/11, the FBI uncovered evidence and information suggesting Bayoumi might have been working on behalf of Saudi interests. Rick Lambert oversaw the FBI investigation in San Diego.
16: There was a general consensus of people in the San Diego Muslim community that Bayoumi was an operative of the Saudi intelligence service.
17: He was a spy.
16: He was a spy.
9: Bayoumi has always denied being a spy. British police also seized evidence from his Birmingham home, including a video he filmed around the Capitol building 2 years before the attacks, at the time Al-Qaeda was deciding which targets to hit.
18: Capitol Hill. Time is 6 p.m.
9: Bayoumi later claimed it was tourism, but in it, he talked about a plan. The police also seized a handwritten diagram of a plane with descent calculations.
19: The plane diagram is a handwritten...
9: Here's Jody Westbrook Flowers, a lawyer representing the families of 9/11 victims in a lawsuit against the Kingdom of Saudi Arabia.
19: It's the mathematical calculation of the crash. When we figured out what it was, we knew that it was the smoking gun that we'd been looking for.
20: I would have agreed to work...
9: Jeff Breinholt was an official at the Department of Justice.
20: The flight designs and calculations is the worst. That's the most inconvenient evidence for him, in my opinion. We've convicted people for less.
9: When they found the diagram, the Met marked it up as top priority and handed it to the FBI. But neither the FBI nor the Met told the detectives interviewing Bayoumi about it. He wasn't asked about the diagram while he was in custody. It's not clear why. FBI documents show it was decided there was insufficient evidence to extradite Bayoumi to the United States. He was released and returned to Saudi Arabia, where he remains.
8: September 11th, when it comes around every year.
9: As they mark the 25th anniversary of the attacks, the families hope they can take their case against Saudi Arabia to a trial and get all the answers to what happened. The FBI declined to comment, while the US Department of Justice says it's unable to comment on matters and decisions from 25 years ago involving staff who no longer work there. The Metropolitan Police says it can't comment because of the ongoing legal case. Panorama attempted to reach Omar al-Bayoumi through the Ministry of Foreign Affairs and Ministry of Islamic Affairs. Neither he nor the Saudi government responded to our request for comment. He has previously denied knowing that Hazmi and Mihdhar would go on to be hijackers, said the plane diagram was just an equation, and denied any involvement in the 9/11 attacks.
1: The BBC's Jane McMullen. World football's governing body has confirmed that its president, Gianni Infantino, will stand for re-election in March. He's been under pressure following his scrapped plan to sell stakes in FIFA competitions to private investment firms. Europe's governing body, UEFA, has led calls for Mr. Infantino to resign and has been lobbying for someone to stand against him. CONCACAF president Victor Montagliani is considered a serious option. Football journalist Henry Winter told the BBC Mr. Infantino's decision to run for re-election was not a surprise.
17: Not in the least bit surprised because of his lack of self-awareness. And I also thought the moment that UEFA, the governing body of European football, effectively withdrew their boycott threat to not send European teams to FIFA events would embolden Infantino. And also the legal action, threatening criminal action against him by UEFA, and FIFA's quick response to that. And as we all know, legal work, particularly in football, can take a long time. I always thought that he would fancy himself to have another run at the office. He's an astute politician, and he has been travelling around trying to shore up his power base. Obviously, he's got Africa, elements of Comunibol, which is Latin and South America. And I'm sure we'll see in the next few weeks confirmation that the 2030 World Cup, the next men's World Cup, will have 64 teams, which of course will win him even more support from countries around the world, because everyone wants to get on board the World Cup gravy train. You've got a lot of countries in Africa and parts of Asia who are saying, actually, what Infantino was proposing in terms of opening up the sell-off of parts of the World Cup to investors, actually, they would benefit from. Montagliani, who is head of the CONCACAF, the North America, Caribbean and Central American Federation, he is the obvious candidate, because you can't put up a European candidate because the rest of the world wouldn't take kindly to that. So the clock is running. So nominations by November the 18th, and then the vote is in Rabat in March the 18th.
1: Football journalist Henry Winter. A young British composer, just 13 years old, is using music, one of our oldest art forms, to grapple with the implications of one of our newest challenges. Carey Tan has written a symphony on AI, entirely without the use of AI, by the way, which will be performed tonight in London by the Philharmonia Orchestra. Here's a little of it, taken from the third movement called Nature and the Universe, from Symphony No. 3, The Rise and Fall of AI Humanity.

0: Carey told us about the meaning of his symphony.
1: That particular bit of music, after the AI society is built, humanity starts to reflect on the past, the true beauty of nature and the universe. And that section is kind of a conclusion of the whole movement. It's the grand climax, just the final expression that everybody makes. AI can never replace true beauty, the beauty that God gave us, the beauty within our earth and within our soul. After this section, it's kind of the turning point. People start to realize the destruction that AI has caused and tries to reverse back to like a more real society. I don't think of AI as something bad. It's just that if we just become too reliant on it, like if we sacrifice convenience, speed, and technology too much, like for example, we might have less creation, we might have less individuality, and eventually we would forget the beauty of nature. So AI is not a bad thing. It's more how we manage it. It's more how we interact with it. I personally don't think that AI will be able to truly replace composers, because the human soul, which is being directly transferred to the music, is something that a machine or an algorithm could never get. The scale, the way souls connect with each other, the way our hearts speak to each other, it's something that AI can never replace. So I'm never worried about my career as a composer.
0: That was Carey Tan, whose work will be performed by the Philharmonia Orchestra tonight at the Cadogan Hall, if you happen to be in London. The main news this hour, the preliminary vote count in the eastern German state of Saxony-Anhalt indicates that the far-right AfD is on course for a significant lead over its rivals, through which it might fall short, though it may fall short of an absolute majority in the assembly. The European Commission President Ursula von der Leyen is visiting Greenland in a show of support following President Trump's hints that he wants to annex the strategic island. And final preparations are underway in Serbia for the funeral of the convicted war criminal Ratko Mladic, who died 2 weeks ago in prison in The Hague. Thanks for listening to the newsroom.
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3: I'm Mike Collins. On the next Charlotte Talks, there are many traditions associated with the college experience, but one of the most unsavory is hazing. It's a tradition that can lead to devastating consequences. Last summer, the General Assembly passed Harrison's Law, which broadens the definition of hazing, but critics say it doesn't go far enough. We look at that law, at campus culture, and the responsibilities institutions bear in keeping students safe. This morning at 9.
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5: You're listening to the BBC World Service with me, Rob Young. Artificial intelligence has sparked fears of a jobs apocalypse, but every big technological leap has triggered the same panic, and most of the time, new jobs appeared. So is this time really different? That's our question on Business Daily, after the latest world news.
6: BBC News with Caroline Nichols. Preliminary results in state elections in Saxony-Anhalt in Germany show the far-right AfD party has won a decisive victory over its rivals, but has fallen short of an outright majority. The outcome is a major worry for the German Chancellor Friedrich Merz. His CDU party lost half of its votes. The President of the European Commission, Ursula von der Leyen, is visiting Greenland in a show of support for the governments of Greenland and Denmark. Her visit comes in the face of President Trump's hints of annexation of the strategic island. Crowds are gathering in the Serbian capital Belgrade for the funeral of the convicted war criminal Ratko Mladic. The 84-year-old died 2 weeks ago in prison in The Hague. BBC analysis of Ukrainian government data has found that Kyiv has suffered more daily air raid alerts in recent weeks than at any time since Russia's full-scale invasion in 2022. Iran's top security official, Mohsen Rezaei, has said Iran will announce a new restricted zone outside the Strait of Hormuz in the coming days. Any ship entering with the intention to cross the strait will be added to a sanctions list. Lebanese state media says that at least 9 people, including 2 small children, have been killed in an Israeli airstrike on a residential building in the south of the country. There's been no comment yet from the Israeli military. Survivors are being pulled from a building which has collapsed in the Indian capital Delhi, killing at least 7 people. It's not clear how many are still trapped. Some eyewitnesses say up to 50. Indonesia's main international airport and 7 others will remain closed until at least 6 p.m. on Monday local time, affecting hundreds of flights. It follows the volcanic eruption of Mount Anak Krakatau, which began late on Friday. More than 170,000 passengers have been stranded. BBC News.
5: Hello, I'm Rob Young. Welcome to Business Daily from the BBC. Today, will artificial intelligence take our jobs? We look at the history of technological innovations and employment and compare them to what's happening today.
7: What they're asking or offering to do there is to replace human cognition with an algorithm. The various forms of mechanization we had before were either replacing physical labor or complementing human cognition.
5: We'll assess the impact of AI on the job market right now and ask whether we would rather deal with a bot or a person.
8: We don't know yet quite how people will react to a world in which AI can, in theory, provide all these things. But I think time will prove that for most people, for most things, they do still value that human touch.
5: That's all on Business Daily from the BBC. Artificial intelligence is already writing computer code, drafting legal documents and answering customer service questions. Some of the biggest names in tech say that AI will revolutionise how we work. There seems to be a general fear the technology could make huge swathes of workers redundant. The Pope said recently the pursuit of greater profits cannot justify choices that systematically sacrifice jobs.
9: Artificial intelligence needs to be disarmed. The word is strong, I know, but deliberately chosen because this moment needs words capable of attracting attention, awakening consciences, and indicating paths forward.
5: Even those responsible for artificial intelligence are concerned. Jeffrey Hinton is often called the godfather of AI.
10: The large companies are investing huge amounts of money in it. They have to replace jobs to make that money back. That's where the big money is, in selling companies things that will replace workers.
5: So are fears for the future of work justified, or is this just the latest version of a panic humans have been having for centuries? I want to look back at what history can tell us about big technological leaps. And where better to look at that than the Science Museum here in central London, which has exhibits such as the first television set, the first computer, and even a capsule that's been around the moon. And I'm here to meet one of the curators, Laura Joy Peters.
11: It's a very, very rusty old tube. It's in fact an Edison tube. It's an electricity cable, probably from the first public supply of electricity anywhere in the world. So it changed how people worked, and it meant that we could do work later in the day, or we could do work at night. And obviously there are parts of the world where electricity and that lighting isn't as widespread, but it does change the way we work because we're not tied to the rhythms of the sun, the moon and stars, but actually we could have 24-hour work.
5: Well, we've now moved to a different part of the Science Museum where there is a satellite. Laura Joy, tell me about this.
11: So we are standing underneath a model of a GPS satellite. GPS is an American global positioning system.
5: It's much bigger than I thought it would be. It's probably the length of a big London bus.
11: It is. It's ginormous. It's a gold box. It's got these 2 huge wings. GPS is really interesting to me because GPS has absolutely transformed how we move around the world in one generation. So previously, you know, my parents were very good at using maps. and they would use a map to plan their route when they're driving. Automobiles also a really interesting general purpose technology. But in one generation, that skill of using maps has been lost because we absolutely just rely on GPS now. We have it in our phones. We don't need to plan a route in advance. It's changed how we work in a million ways.
5: Laura Joy Peters, thanks very much for showing me around.
11: Thank you very much, Rob.
5: For more than two centuries, each big new technology has sparked the same fear that machines will take our jobs, but the evidence suggests something subtler. Take typing. It used to be a job. Now it's just part of almost every white-collar job. This is something that academics have been trying to get to the bottom of.
12: Okay, very welcome to the Stockholm Concert Hall in Sweden, where the Nobel Prize Award Ceremony takes place every year on the 10th of December.
5: Simon Johnson won the Nobel Prize for Economics with two colleagues in 2024 for work on how nations became prosperous. He's an economics professor at the Massachusetts Institute of Technology in the United States.
13: New technologies do two things. One is they often replace humans with machines or algorithms. So you can think of that as automation. And that, of course, displaces humans from jobs that they previously had that might have been well-paying jobs for the moment. But new technology also creates new tasks, new things for humans to do. And if those tasks require human expertise, and that expertise is value by the people who got the money, the employers, you can have actually better outcomes. People can go on to more productive jobs, they can have higher wages, and living standards can rise. So really, technological change is always a bit of a race between these two forces, automation, displacing people, and new task creation, raising the demand for people.
5: There are more jobs than ever, which would suggest that all of these new technologies that have been introduced so far have led to more work, not less work.
13: Yes, up to a point. It's certainly true that work expands, and there were many dire predictions historically about so-called technological unemployment, that new technology would displace people so much that millions would be unemployed. I don't really think we've seen that much, if ever. But it's also possible, and this is unfortunately what we see in the past 40, 50 years in most industrial democracies, that new technology pushes people out of what were previously pretty good jobs. You know, pretty good job for somebody who had a college education, for example. And they get re-employed, so they've still got a job at the end of the process, but it's a less good job. It's a lower paying job. And when you look at what's happened to inequality of earnings in the United States, and this is true also in much of Western Europe, you can see that people with a lot of education have done really well, in part because of how they've benefited from technological change. People at the low end, without much education, have struggled to have any kind of real wage gain. And a lot of people in the middle got knocked out of the middle, and they didn't go up, they went down. So overall, number of jobs has expanded, but inequality has emerged in this phase of technological change in a way that is become a concern, really.
5: As you're splitting history up into two sections in a way, there's technology pre-computers, where we ended up with more work and often better paid work. But now in the computerized era, you're saying new work tends to be less good.
13: The new jobs are less good, but this is not unique to this modern phase of history. If you go back sufficiently far to the beginnings of the Industrial Revolution, the mechanization of spinning created lots of opportunities for weavers because the price of spun cotton came down. But the mechanization of weaving, which happened a little bit later in the early 1800s, actually knocked a lot of artisanal weavers out of their well-paying, for the time, occupations. There wasn't a big transformation of the rest of the economy in the 1810s, 1820s. And so a lot of the weavers lost out as a result of mechanization. Subsequently, from, let's say, the 1840s or 1850s, there's a much broader transformation of the British economy and other economies. Railways arrive, electricity arrives, eventually cars arrive. So we did have a good 100 years when most technological transformations created enough good opportunities. So even though people were displaced, they could also go on and get a better paying job and be more productive. So was that 100 years the usual or the aberration in terms of technological transformation? It's certainly a phase that's ended, and it's not been the experience since the 1980s in the United States, the UK, and other places.
5: Is there a historical analogue to artificial intelligence?
13: Not really. Artificial general intelligence, which is what the big tech companies tell you and tell their investors that they're pursuing, what they're asking or offering to do there is to replace human cognition with an algorithm. And most of the various forms of mechanization we had before were either replacing physical labor or complementing human cognition. So this is new. But the other thing is, of course, they're offering or threatening to do this for everything. So in the past, you had transformation of the cotton industry, you had transformation of the railways, you had a transformation of electricity, which is a general purpose technology affecting everything. But if you really get close to anything like artificial general intelligence, the concern, which I think is a legitimate concern, is this would displace humans from many or nearly all tasks across the entire economy, more or less simultaneously. So there's never been anything like that plausibly on the horizon.
5: Nobel Economics Laureate Simon Johnson. You're listening to Business Daily from the BBC World Service. I'm Rob Young, asking what history tells us about whether artificial intelligence will destroy our jobs or just change them. Well, official data in the United States shows that 18 occupations regarded as exposed to AI saw a drop in employment of 0.2% in the year to May last year. There's also been a slowdown in new jobs for computer coders since AI chatbots were developed, and a decline in graduate-level job openings. It's unclear whether AI is the sole reason for that, but students anxious about their futures are making their concerns heard at university graduation ceremonies.
14: And it was this time, it was the architects of artificial intelligence. Interesting. So today we stand on this edge of another technological transformation.
5: That's the former boss of Google, Eric Schmidt, being booed at an event at the University of Arizona in the US. Let's look at what is happening in real workplaces right now as AI tools are adopted. Chris Eldridge has been recruiting people for 30 years. He's the chief executive for North America at the global recruitment consultancy Robert Walters.
15: I'm fortunate enough to have started my career before the internet. And I think about how ineffective and inefficient some of the practices were that we had to do on a day-to-day basis. And the internet came along, and it took a period of time for us to understand where the benefits were. But eventually, when we'd mastered the internet, it made our lives just so much easier. And most importantly, it gave us time back to do more valuable work. And I think there are parallels with what we're looking at with the use of AI in industry today.
5: What are those parallels?
15: I think we're going to have the same path ahead of us. Today, we see pressure in some areas of the workforce, and we see opportunities being created in others. That is analogous to what happened 30 years ago. The future of AI in the workplace is this kind of AI-enabled economy, where we have workers alongside AI. They have the skill set to use the technology to create, hopefully, an abundance of work. But of course, if you don't have the facility with AI currently, you're going to have to go and learn it, or you're going to have to go and find people to join your organizations with that skill set. And that's exactly what happened when the internet first came along. And I think there will be a number of different challenges and opportunities for businesses in how they're going to achieve that moving forwards. I think one of the most important things is AI is being used outside of the workplace in lots of people's everyday lives. And it's going to be picking up those skills and deploying them safely in the workplace, which is going to really push both the individual and the businesses they're working in forwards.
5: When you look across the job market at the moment in North America, what are there fewer vacancies for than there would have been a year or two back?
15: When I talk about North America, it's probably a very similar position across the UK, Ireland and Europe right now. The roles that are under pressure are those repetitive and kind of process-driven roles, administration, coordination roles, even in technology. So those kind of junior process function roles that can be replicated now through AI. Now, there is this assumption that this will be the end of entry-level hiring. And I don't think that's going to be the case. And actually, the facts point to something different. It's going to be how companies work with AI to make sure that, you know, those new to work, or in fact, sometimes experienced colleagues, how they can adapt what they do today to bring AI into the workplace. On the other side of it, though, we're seeing, you know, creation of roles in AI engineering, cybersecurity, AI governance, and cloud roles. And they are kind of existing job families. But on top of that, we're starting to see new, totally brand new to us, cybersecurity automation, AI security architects. There's been a rise of the kind of chief AI officer. And actually, those roles are less about the technology They're more about getting the technology working within an organization. They're kind of humanizing of AI in the workplace.
16: So there is opportunity, but are there just as many vacancies now overall as there were a few years ago?
15: Overall, what we're seeing is vacancies are holding firm. We're not seeing a huge peak. We're not seeing a cliff edge. I think there's been an awful lot reported about the kind of the big fall off of volume of vacancies, and we're not necessarily seeing that when you look at a global picture. The volume and demand for roles is remaining healthy and consistent.
16: Chris Eldridge, the North America Chief Executive of recruiter Robert Walters. And to that point, academics have found that over 60% of employment in 2018 in the US consisted of jobs that didn't exist in 1940. The World Economic Forum says it expects 170 million new roles will be created by the end of this decade, principally because of AI, but also says that 92 million others will be displaced. Well, thank you for meeting me here in your local office cafe for a coffee, or a hot chocolate rather. And I see you have a flake.
17: I do have a flake. Happy days.
16: Feel free to munch on that chocolate as we chat. I'm meeting Vicky Redwood, the Chief Economic Advisor at Capital Economics, who's been looking at what the rise of AI might mean for work, economies and society at large.
17: I think some jobs will disappear altogether, and we are seeing that already, in fact. So AI is already starting to replace more entry-level roles in, for example, legal services or software coding, and that's likely to continue and spread. But generally, I think we're going to see roles change. So most people will be able to use AI to help them with their current jobs and roles without those jobs being lost completely. We think that AI will continue, as it's been in the past, as previous technologies have been, to be a complement to people's work rather than necessarily completely displacing them.
16: Is there a point at which you think, actually, beyond X number of decades, we're just a bit more uncertain about the role of artificial intelligence?
17: If we get to a world where AI can basically do anything that humans can, then yes, there is a huge amount of uncertainty around that, for sure. Our feeling is that even in that world, people will still want what we might call the human touch. They will still want some sort of point of human contact in the things that they're buying or the services that they're buying. The question then is, can the demand for those human-provided goods and services expand enough? I think they can, and I think as prices of these things drop, as AI makes it more efficient to produce things and therefore brings prices down, I think we'll see demand for those things increase. So things that most people wouldn't think about spending money on now, be that as personal financial advice or an interior designer or the personal trainer, all those sorts of things, if they become a lot cheaper because those people can use AI to do their jobs more efficiently, then I think we'd see demand for those things increase quite a lot.
16: We're at a cafe in central London. Would your hot chocolate taste as good had we been shown to our table by a robot and a robot had made it and another robot had delivered it to the table? I mean, there is that human touch, which is really important.
17: Yeah, and I mean, that's one of the areas where there is some uncertainty. We don't know yet quite how people will react to a world in which AI can, in theory, provide all these things. I mean, there's some areas where people might prefer there not to be human involved. Some people like a driverless taxi, for example. But I think time will prove that for most people, for most things, they do still value that human touch.
16: All right, Vicky Redwood from Capital Economics, thank you very much indeed. I notice you're not eating your chocolate yet.
17: Don't think about stealing it.
16: If AI has affected your job or your job prospects, we'd love to hear from you. You can email us businessdaily@bbc.co.uk.

0: BBC World Service. And now, history told by the people who were there. This is Witness History. Today, we take you back more than 9 decades to the Chinese Civil War, when Mao Zedong led around 86,000 of his communist followers on an epic retreat across China that lasted a year and left tens of thousands dead. In 2014, the late Edward Stoughton spoke to Chiang Ming. At the time, he was one of the few surviving veterans of what became known as the Long March.
1: It's May 1935. The communist leader Mao Zedong and tens of thousands of his followers have been battling their way across China for 7 grueling months. They're trying to join up with other communist troops to continue the fight against Chiang Kai-shek's nationalist forces. In the mountains of Sichuan, Mao faces the risk of being trapped by the raging waters of the Dadu River. The audacious plan Mao came up with was to send a small contingent to take and hold an old chain suspension bridge over the river at the town of Luding. It meant a desperate race to reach the bridge before the nationalists or Kuomintang could reinforce it.
2: On my side of the river, the Red Army were racing in the direction of the Luding Bridge. On the other side, I saw the Kuomintang soldiers going the same way. They were shooting at each other from both sides of the bank.
1: Peng Mingyi was a young shepherd. Now 94, he still lives on the farm that gave him a ringside seat at the events of 8 decades ago.
2: The Red Army men were carrying big iron cooking pots, and the bullets were hitting them. Pong, pong, pong, like that, very loud. The Red Army men asked me for directions because they couldn't get past. The enemy's fire was so fierce. They called me, "Little comrade, do you know some way around?"
1: Were you frightened of them?
2: I was a teenager at that time. I was fearless, scared of nothing.
1: And what were they like, the Red Army soldiers?
2: Their clothes were quite ruined. They were really grateful. They gave me a silver dollar, which we kept.
1: The Luding Bridge stretches about 100 yards across fast-flowing water, and it's entirely supported by a system of iron chains. So when you take a step, it swings in a queasy-making manner. Yang Chengwu, the Red Army commissar, later wrote an account of the battle here. "When we blew the bugle for the attack," wrote Commissar Yang, "everything opened up. The 22 carefully selected assault troops were armed with rifles, knives, and grenades hung at their waists. Frightened for their lives, the enemy fled." The official account of the battle has been challenged by some modern historians, but the story is central to the heroic Long March myth, which was later created by party historians and Chinese filmmakers. The reality was far bleaker than the official version. It was in September 1934 that the communist leadership decided to break out of their besieged enclave in southeastern China. Tens of thousands of Red Army soldiers had already died defending their experimental communist state there against Chiang Kai-shek's forces. Chiang Ming was one of those who fought the nationalist siege. He joined up a year before the march began, and at 98, he's now one of only a handful of Long March survivors.
3: It was a brutal siege. Nothing could get in. Nothing. We couldn't even get salt, not to mention oil or meat. We were completely cut off. At the end, we didn't even have space to move. Under those circumstances, we couldn't keep on striking back directly against the Kuomintang. At that time, all we had was rice, plus a rifle or a spear. The enemy had cannon. When we retreated one step, the Kuomintang advanced one step. We had run out of options. If we stayed on in this way, it was very probable that we would be annihilated.
1: The logistics of the departure were formidable. The Red Army marched in straw sandals, which quickly wore through. Hundreds of thousands of them had been woven in the weeks before they set off.
2: Mao Zedong
3: I was in the 1st Red Army Regiment. The local people gave us a good send-off. They gave us eggs, peanuts, fruit, all kinds of food. They kept putting food into the soldiers' pockets. They were sad to see us go. They were asking, "Where are you going?" But we comforted them by saying, "Fellows, don't be worried, we'll definitely come back."

0: The beginning of the Long March was immortalised in the song Ten Farewells to the Red Army. With a smile on our faces but bitterness in the heart, how can we forget the Red Army, related to us in blood and flesh? In the months that followed, the Red Army fought running battles with the nationalists and the local warlords who supported them. The official history talks of glorious victories, but the memories of many veterans, like Zheng Ming, dwell more on the threats from hunger, exhaustion and disease.
1: 草电是一望，这个这个，一都几十里路啊，都是平地青草。The grassland was, is, endless. You couldn't even see birds, just grass, everywhere. Underneath the grass is water. There were a lot of swamps, and it was easy to fall in and be trapped. We were very tired and had no strength. Many people died there. Many people died, just sucked into the swamp. But what you noticed was that many people seemed to die together. It looked like they had crawled to each other. You would see several bodies together. Why? Because we had the same revolutionary spirit. They wanted to live together, die together.
0: Mao declared the Long March over on October the 19th, 1935. But the end came about almost by accident. A month earlier, the communists had chanced upon a newspaper that reported the existence of a communist base in northwest Shanxi. And that's where Mao decided they'd regroup. Other Red Army columns joined them there. They'd covered thousands of kilometres, and the 86,000-strong force that set out a year earlier had been reduced to just a few thousand, perhaps as few as 4,000. Yet Mao claimed, "The Long March has ended with victory for us and defeat for the enemy." The veteran Zheng Ming had left with that first wave of troops in October 1934 and didn't return home for some 35 years. He had, as he put it to me, been through so many battles and regretted what he'd missed during his time away from home.
1: I came back to my home sometime during the Cultural Revolution in about 1970. When we joined the army, we didn't even have time to go back home and say goodbye. I don't even know where my parents were buried when they died. We weren't allowed to take letters from our families because they could be found by the Kuomintang and our families would be attacked. When I came back, there was no one left in my family. They all died. It was very miserable. Miserable. The biggest achievement for me is the victory of the Long March. The victory laid a solid foundation for our victories against the Kuomintang and the Japanese invader. Without the victory of the Long March, we wouldn't have today's China. The victory was big, but also the sacrifice was big.
2: Zheng Ming died in 2015. He spoke to the late Edward Stourton in 2014 for Witness History.
3: Good morning. You've been listening to the BBC World Service. Up next on this Monday morning edition on WFAE. Mostly sunny today in Charlotte, a high near 82. It's 72 degrees right now.
4: I'm Mike Collins. On the next Charlotte Talks, there are many traditions associated with the college experience, but one of the most unsavory is hazing. 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Last summer, the General Assembly passed Harrison's Law, which broadens the definition of hazing, but critics say it doesn't go far enough. We look at that law, at campus culture, and the responsibilities institutions bear in keeping students safe. This morning at 9.
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6: Good morning. President Trump's negotiators, Steve Witkoff and Jared Kushner, went to Ukraine for the first time to try and end the war. Ukraine's president says he expects the fighting to continue through the winter. It's morning edition from NPR News. The U.S. tells Iran, if you shoot at two of our ships, we'll take out three of yours. I'm Leila Fadel.
7: And I'm Michelle Martin. The latest American attacks hit Iranian tankers, including one near the heart of the country's oil export hub. So Secretary of State Marco Rubio heads to Colombia, Peru, and Ecuador this week. How is Latin America receiving the Trump administration's message of U.S. dominance? And a former crime reporter closes his notebook to become a clown. It is Monday, September 7th. On this day in 1979, ESPN debuted. News is next.
8: Live from NPR News in Washington, I'm Dave Mattingly. The National Transportation Safety Board is investigating why a cargo plane overshot the runway at Miami International Airport yesterday, leaving five people dead. The 767 operated by Amazon struck multiple vehicles after leaving the runway. Here's NPR's Ping Huang.
9: Miami-Dade Sheriff Rosie Cordero-Stutz says a cargo plane overran the runway.
10: It came to rest at a field adjacent to the airport. At this time, we can confirm that we have at least five deceased individuals, and we have multiple individuals that were transported to local hospitals with unknown injuries.
9: Video posted on social media shows the Boeing 767 with its tail over the airport's fence and thick black smoke rising from the aircraft. It's unclear so far what caused the crash, though the National Transportation Safety Board says they're sending a team to the site and launching an investigation. Ping Huang, NPR News.
8: President Trump's peace envoys, Steve Witkoff and Jared Kushner, are describing their latest talks with Ukraine's president as encouraging. They met with Volodymyr Zelensky in Kyiv a day after discussions with Russian President Vladimir Putin in Moscow about ending the war. Kushner spoke to reporters yesterday in Ukraine's capital.
11: A lot of politicians get afraid of complex problems. President Trump always says, the harder it is, if it's worthy, you have to give it everything you have. And so he's very determined to see an end.

0: received luxury gifts for political favors. The other two deal with corruption and breach of trust accusations, charging he used his office to secure favorable media coverage from Israeli outlets. He first took the witness stand back in December of 2024, but has repeatedly asked for delays due to his political duties as well as health and security concerns. Critics worry if the trial is not wrapped up before elections October 27th and Netanyahu wins, he could replace the current attorney general, as members of his coalition government have repeatedly threatened. Carrie Kahn, NPR News, Tel Aviv.
1: Bodies continue to be found in Nepal along the border with Tibet 12 days after a glacier collapse triggered deadly flash flooding. More than 1,300 people are now confirmed dead. Several thousand are missing. The government in Nepal has declared this to be an official day of mourning. This is NPR News. Authorities in Ohio say a man who lunged towards Democratic gubernatorial candidate Amy Acton yesterday at the Canfield Fair was armed with a taser and two pistols. The suspect is identified as 38-year-old Patrick Havas. The State Highway Patrol says Havas injured several people as he pushed his way through the crowd, knocking them over. That was during Acton's campaign stop there. Havas is facing several charges, including two counts of assault. Authorities are still investigating a motive. A new study from the UN says air pollution is causing millions of premature deaths and major economic losses worldwide. Here's NPR's Lauren Sommer.
2: Cars, trucks, and power plants that burn fossil fuels put tiny particles into the air. That can cause serious health problems like asthma, heart attacks, and lung disease. A new report from the United Nations Environment Program finds that in 2025, air pollution caused about 6 million premature deaths worldwide. It also causes major economic losses. By 2050, a third of the world's population will be exposed to dangerous air. The report finds that can be avoided by investing in renewable energy, electric cars, and better agricultural practices, which it says could produce $15 in benefits for every $1 invested. Lauren Sommer, NPR News.
1: AAA says gasoline prices in the U.S. have never been this high this late in the year. Regular is averaging $4.15 a gallon on this Labor Day holiday. Diesel is at an all-time high at $5.90 a gallon. AAA cites continued uncertainty in the Strait of Hormuz. I'm Dave Mattingly, NPR News in Washington.
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4: 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Later this hour, a conversation with a former crime reporter about his decision to go to clown school. That's ahead in about 15 minutes on Morning Edition. Mostly sunny today, cooler than it's been for about the past week, a high near 82. It's 72 right now.
5: There's pushback against phones in schools. Well, now the revolt is spreading to all screens, including laptops that are familiar sights in kindergarten classrooms.
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7: Hi, I'm WFAE's executive editor, Eli Portillo. I've covered the news here in Charlotte for close to two decades, and the thing I love about WFAE is that we are just as committed to this place as you are. Like you, WFAE journalists live here, send our kids to school here, pay taxes here, and get stuck in traffic here. This is our home. That's why we cover this place like we care. Because we do. Hear our work each day right here on 90.7 WFAE.
8: It's Morning Edition from NPR News. I'm Leila Fadel.
9: And I'm Michelle Martin. Good morning. Authorities in Florida are investigating a plane crash in Miami that killed five people on Sunday.
8: An Amazon Prime cargo plane was landing at Miami International Airport around 2 p.m. Eastern when it overran the runway, crashed, and rammed into vehicles on the ground. Five people were injured as well. It's not yet clear how many of the people killed or hurt were on board the plane or on the ground. Amazon says says the plane was operated by 21 Air, a contract car.

0: go carrier.
1: NPR's Arzu Rezvani has been following the story, and she's with us now to tell us more about it. Good morning, Arzu.
2: Hey, Michelle.
1: So investigators at the National Transportation Safety Board have started arriving in Miami. What are they going to be looking at to try to figure out what caused this crash?
2: They'll be looking at everything from possible mechanical failure to environmental variables to flight crew performance. I spoke with Peter Goltz last night. He's the former managing director of the NTSB. He's now a transportation safety consultant. And he explained to me how this usually goes.
3: They'll listen to the cockpit voice recorder to make sure that the pilots were following the checklists, were aware of the extenuating circumstances. They will look at the data recorder, which will tell them how fast the plane was going, when it touched down, what sort of braking action was applied by the crew.
2: Another detail investigators will likely examine are thunderstorms and winds that were directly over the airport at the time of the crash. Weather conditions are often a reason to delay or avoid a landing, but it's still a little too early to tell if weather was a key factor in this crash.
1: Okay, and do I have this right that it's usually a combination of factors that causes plane crashes?
2: Yes, that's right. And that's a big reason why these investigations are so extensive and take so much time. It's typically a series of cascading factors that contribute to any crash.
1: But how unusual is it for a plane to overrun the runway?
2: Well, it's enough of a concern that for the last couple of decades, many airports, particularly those with shorter runways, have set up an engineered materials arresting system, or EMAS, which is basically this crushable material placed at the end of a runway designed to help stop a plane that overruns the runway. These systems are not mandated by the FAA, and Miami International Airport doesn't have that in place because the runways there are pretty long, which is why this crash at this particular airport is a bit curious.
1: And this was an Amazon plane that was operated by a contract cargo carrier. Could that figure into the investigation?
2: Yeah, you know, this is something that also caught the attention of Goltz, the former NTSB director, and he thinks investigators will examine that corporate relationship that put this plane in the air to see, you know, who was responsible for flight crew training, who was responsible for maintenance. So I think as this investigation goes on, that will be a space to watch.
1: And this crash happened on Labor Day weekend, which is one of the busiest travel periods. Did it affect other flights?
2: It certainly did on Sunday. All runways and taxiways at Miami International were closed for several hours. It caused massive delays and cancellations. And that, of course, meant long lines at the airport with passengers rebooking flights, which in some cases kept getting canceled. It's unclear how much of that will continue today, but the airport's website, as of a few minutes ago, says two of the four runways are back open now.
1: That is NPR's Arzu Rezvani. Arzu, thank you.
2: You're welcome.
1: President Trump's envoys went to Ukraine's capital, Kyiv, for the first official visit during wartime.
0: Jared Kushner and Steve Witkoff came right from Moscow. They said they want peace talks to restart. The visit did not produce a breakthrough, but it gave Ukrainians in Kyiv a reprieve from near-constant Russian attacks.
1: Joining us now to talk about, this is NPR's Joanna Kakissis, who is in Kyiv. Joanna, good morning.
4: Good morning, Michelle.
1: So you were at the press conference with Kushner, Witkoff, and Ukrainian President Volodymyr Zelensky. What did they say?
4: So all three men said the talks were substantive and new ideas had been presented, but they didn't offer any details about these ideas, even when reporters pressed them. Now, the men were seated on this stage outside the ornate presidential palace in Kyiv under rainy and gray skies. Jared Kushner, who is Trump's son-in-law, said President Trump wants to end the war as soon as possible. A Ukrainian journalist asked, you know, could this happen as early as this winter? And Kushner said he wants to try.
5: I think if we can achieve that, it'd be an incredible thing. It doesn't mean that we will achieve it, but it's an effort that's very important to try.
4: Zelensky looked really skeptical as Kushner said this, and he told reporters afterwards that he expects Russia to continue the war because Ukraine is facing another brutal winter with more Russian airstrikes on its energy grid expected. Zelensky says he is pushing for aid that includes more air defense supplies.
1: Joanna, can you just remind us of why peace talks have stalled?
4: Yeah, well, you know, the White House, which sponsors, which has sponsored these talks, has been occupied with Iran since the U.S. and Israel attacked Iran in February. However, a member of Ukraine's negotiating team told me that the Ukrainians actually never stopped communicating with Trump's team and even occasionally with Russian representatives.
1: Did this help at all?
4: Well, actually, no, not really, and because the two sides remain so far apart on crucial issues. For example, consider the very sensitive issue of territory. Russia has pushed for Ukraine to give up land it still controls in exchange for a peace deal. A public opinion poll say that most Ukrainians strongly oppose this. Now, Zelensky said he did discuss the territory issue with Kushner and Witkoff.
6: Актуальним залишається територіальне питання, на мій погляд.
4: And he's saying something this sensitive can only be handled by leaders, himself, Vladimir Putin, with maybe Trump and the Europeans also involved.
1: But what did this visit mean for Zelensky and for Ukrainians in general?
4: Yeah, well, Michelle, for Zelensky, the symbolism of just seeing Trump's envoys in Kyiv mattered. Remember, this is their first ever wartime trip to Ukraine, and they have visited Moscow several times. So the war has closed Ukrainian airspace. They traveled to Kyiv on a train dubbed the Peace Express. Witkoff told everybody that he loved it.
7: It reminded me of my days taking the train to see my grandmother down to Florida, and it was great.
4: And what was also great, Zelensky said, is that having Trump's most trusted representatives in Kyiv meant Russia would not dare bomb the city. Zelensky is saying Kushner and Witkoff visiting Kyiv did so much more than any Patriot air defense system to protect the city. And he said, please come more often so our people can live a little.
1: That is NPR's Joanna Kakissis in Kyiv, Ukraine's capital. Joanna, thank you.
4: You're welcome.
1: Now to Germany, where the far-right anti-immigration party has won a landslide victory in a state election.
0: Alternative for Germany, or AfD's win, has caused a political earthquake in Germany. According to preliminary results, AfD fell short of an outright majority on Sunday. But if it does form a governing coalition, it would be the first far-right regional government in the country since Nazi Germany.
1: NPR's Esme Nicholson is in Berlin with more on this. Good morning, Esme.
8: Good morning, Michelle.
1: So how did AfD pull this off?
8: This is a question that Germany's rather shell-shocked ruling centre-right Christian Democratic Union Party, or the CDU, is certainly asking itself this morning. The vote took place in the small eastern state of Saxony-Anhalt, and the CDU there got just 17%, while the AfD more than doubled its share from the last election to 43%. I think the AfD can really thank its candidate, a man called Ulrich Siegmund. The 35-year-old is a former marketing man and salesman, and it shows, not least on TikTok, where throughout the campaign he posted feel-good videos and promised to, quote, bring back the good old Germany. He stands out even within his own party because he is uncharacteristically upbeat. But this does not make him moderate by any means. In fact, Germany's domestic intelligence classifies the AfD as extremist in Saxony-Anhalt, and its platform there is the party's most radical.
1: Well, tell us more about that. Like, what does this party want, and what would an AfD-led regional government actually look like?
8: Well, right at the top of the agenda is what the AfD calls its remigration policy, which promises mass deportations. Last night, Siegmund actually spelled out the policy in more detail to public broadcaster ARD.
9: Remigration is viel mehr als nur eine Abschiebung. Remigration betrifft alle Menschen, die kein Beitrag.
8: He says here that remigration is far more than just deportation, and that it applies to anyone who does not contribute to society. He included here Ukrainian refugees without jobs. The AfD also wants to segregate refugees and disabled children in schools and revamp the curriculum to focus on a more positive teaching of Germany's history. It is also promising to dismantle the region's public broadcaster, and all this and more is seen as the AfD's blueprint for the rest of Germany.
1: So whether it secures enough votes to govern or not, what does last night's win mean for Germany as a whole?
8: Well, first of all, if Siegmund does end up as state governor, he will be he will be privy to foreign and domestic intelligence, which is a major concern considering the AfD's rather cozy relations with Russia, and there is already talk of Germany's other 15 states preparing to meet separately. Politically, this is a disaster for Chancellor Friedrich Merz. He came to power vowing to halve the number of AfD voters, but last night his conservative halved their own voter share. So Merz is now under extreme pressure. Finally, beyond Germany, President Donald Trump posted the results on Truth Social, which the Kremlin has reposted, calling it an historic win.
1: That is NPR's Esme Nicholson in Berlin. Esme, thank you.
8: Thank you, Michelle.

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1: It's 5:19. Good morning. 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President Trump has made a U.S. influence in Latin America a priority, but experts say there's concern in the region about his administration's actions.
2: For example, the extrajudicial killings of 200 people on speedboats in the Caribbean and the Pacific.
1: This week, Secretary of State Marco Rubio will travel to Colombia, Ecuador, and Peru. More on that ahead in about 15 minutes. Mostly sunny on the Labor Day holiday in Charlotte. A high near 82 is expected. Right now, Matthews at 71, Huntersville 69. In Charlotte, it's 72.
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8: 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I'm Layla Faldin.
9: I'm Michelle Martin.
10: And I'm Steve Inskeep. We've been talking to a clown. Here's your opportunity to insert a joke about the politician of your choice, but I mean a person who chose a career as a clown. John Simpson is a former journalist in London who became a clown.
11: So let's welcome up the special guest.
10: Videos show John Simpson being introduced in small performance spaces. Simpson, or rather the character he plays, steps before the crowd and begins a conversation which somehow grows more and more awkward until he declares a do-over.
12: Okay, we start again.
10: He walks off stage and returns. His character's discomfort is the joke. Simpson wrote about his experience in The Observer, which is one of his former publications. And when we brought this up in an NPR story meeting, it seemed that half the staff knew somebody who had been to clown school, a cousin, a sister, even our excellent Middle East correspondent, Daniel Estrin. Sacha Baron Cohen trained as a clown. We have no statistics on whether there's really a trend in clowning, but John Simpson says he feels like there is.
13: I think people are really searching for meaning, authenticity, humanity at a time where the world is increasingly feeling like we are losing aspects of that.
10: Simpson found his own humanity not as a circus clown, but as a theater clown. And what's the difference?
13: Even professional clowns struggle with this, but the delineation is that I never wear a red nose on stage, personally. I have never used white face paint. It's not big trousers and squirty flowers and tiny cars.
10: Size 55 shoes, you don't do that either.
13: Exactly. But there are very, very similar things in the practice and the basics of what both types of clown do, which is primarily we're the willing butt of the joke. The stand-up comedian makes jokes. A clown is the joke.
10: Hmm. What's the kind of thing you would do to get a laugh?
13: Currently, one of the bits that I'm working on is a kind of spiritual guru idiot. Who...
10: Okay, I'm already enjoying this, but please continue.
13: I come into the space as a kind of pompous fool who is very self-important. The physicality of it is very kind of, you know, puffed up chest. He comes into the space and he has a series of demands that haven't been met. There's no spotlight. There's no ceremonial gong.
0: Usually, it's a very big room with a big spotlight. Very impressive. I stand like this.
13: And in order to reach the microphone, there's a long list of things that the audience then have to do, and that becomes our game. So there's no spotlight. They have to light me with their phones.
0: And then usually when I get to about here, someone says something like, yes, I invested in his cryptocurrency. And if we all find 10 people, we can become incredibly wealthy.
13: If it goes wrong, suddenly this very spiritual kind of Zen character flies off the handle, loses his temper, storms off stage, starts screaming positive affirmations from backstage. I'm a very spiritual person. I meditate and I pray. And it's really meaningful to me, but I do need to be able to laugh about it as well.
10: Now, I'm going to ask you for one of those spiritual affirmations here at the end, I think. But first, I want to understand a little better your story. What were you doing before you became a clown?
13: So I've been a crime journalist, a newspaper crime journalist for 15 years. And yeah, I realized I was very, very disillusioned with the industry, disappointed with the product, really. Like, you know, both in terms of what I see on the newsstands daily and reading the papers daily and what I see in the world.
10: So did you just have a bad day at work and then at the end of the day you were looking for a pub and you stumbled into a clown performance?
13: I mean, basically, yes.
10: Okay.
13: There was a year where it got so bad, you know, in the UK, 2017, we had 5 terror attacks. Grenfell Tower burnt down. And to be immersed in that stress and pressure and tragedy and horror that much had a massive effect on me. And actually, you know, when you said, were you looking for a pub? Like, I was, you know, an alcoholic. So, like, in the very hackneyed kind of cliches of crime journalist behavior, that was really my escape from it. In the end, you know, the choice was made to get sober. And through that, I met incredible creative people, one of whom is a retired stand-up comedian who spoke with such inspiration about a clown course that he'd done that I booked one.
10: What are some essential lessons that you learn in clown school?
13: One thing I see again and again, which is so important for people to truly understand, is that we make bad decisions when we're scared. And it can be incredibly scary stepping out on stage in front of a room full of people. Training in that space of kind of nervousness and fear and anxiety starts to open up little windows of space where you can play and have fun. And when you realize there's no threat from the group of people who are sitting there waiting for you to do something funny.
10: So would you like to leave us with an affirmation that your character satirically gives, but maybe you sort of really mean?
13: So, the last time I stormed off stage and did a positive affirmation, I used one that I write down in the morning.
10: Okay.
13: So I sort of stormed off and I was like, I am a kind and loving man who wants to inspire people.
10: Well, you do seem very kind, so... John Simpson, thank you very much. It's been a pleasure.
13: A pleasure. Thank you.

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1: 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It's 5:29. Copper peptides are among the biggest viral trends on social media. Does evidence support smearing on the electric blue tincture for former skin, wound healing, and other anti-aging effects? That's coming up at 5:45 on Morning Edition. Mostly sunny, a high near 82 for the Labor Day holiday. It's 72 degrees right now.
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3: Live from NPR News in Washington, I'm Dave Mattingly. Federal investigators are examining why a cargo plane overshot a runway yesterday while landing at Miami International Airport. The 767 slammed into multiple vehicles, leaving five people dead as flames broke out. Ray Jadala is Miami-Dade's fire chief.
4: We had a very complex fire, engine compartments that were on fire, including a search and rescue of the pilot and co-pilot that were trapped in this aircraft.
3: Several others were injured. It's unclear if those killed were all on the ground. There were thunderstorms in South Florida when the plane touched down on a flight from San Juan, Puerto Rico. It was operated by Amazon. President Trump's peace envoys, Steve Witkoff and Jared Kushner, are describing their meetings in Moscow and Kyiv as encouraging. They met with Russian President Vladimir Putin before heading to Kyiv for talks with Ukraine's President Volodymyr Zelensky. NPR's Joanna Kakissis is in Kyiv.
5: They did join Zelensky for a press conference outside the presidential palace under these gray skies and sometimes pouring rain. We got rained on, of course. They called talks in Moscow and Kyiv substantive and said new ideas were on the table, though they did not get into details.
3: That's NPR's Joanna Kakissis. Witkoff and Kushner are hoping to revive trilateral talks with the U.S. to try to end that war. This is NPR News from Washington. AAA says gasoline prices in the U.S. have never been this high on Labor Day. Regular is averaging $4.15 a gallon. Diesel is at an all-time high, averaging $5.90. AAA cites rising oil prices amid the continued uncertainty of oil shipments in the Strait of Hormuz, with the war between the U.S. and Iran still unresolved. In Michigan, American Muslims gathered in Detroit over the weekend for an event sponsored by the Islamic Society of North America. Narges Rahman with member station WDET reports.
6: Thousands of people gathered over Labor Day weekend at Huntington Place in Detroit, where speakers talked about overcoming challenges like anti-Muslim racism. Bilal Irfan came to network with American Muslims involved in political, social, and educational life. He says young people are concerned about where they belong.
7: There's a lot of feelings about kind of, are these safe spaces for us? Where do we cultivate those spaces? So ISNA is kind of offering that kind of space for a lot of these Muslims that want to feel community, want to feel someplace that we can organize together.
6: Saturday night, Michigan Democratic Senate nominee Abdul Al-Said and Dearborn Mayor Abdullah Hamoud told the crowd, American Muslims are a vital part of the country. For NPR News, I'm Narges Rahman in Detroit.
3: Hurricane Lowell is expected to move just west of the main Hawaiian Islands by tonight. It's a Category 3 storm. I'm Dave Mattingly in Washington.
8: I'm Indira Lakshmanan. The Veterans Administration says 17 vets die by suicide every day, a rate twice that of the general population. Army vet Shantae Franco was almost one of them.
9: I was in a barracks full of people, and I still felt entirely alone.
8: She's working to stop military suicides through connection. More next time on Here and Now.
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10: If you walk through our newsroom, you'll see two posters. One says, "Our Mission, Journalism that Informs, Enriches, and Inspires." 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
11: It's Morning Edition from NPR News. I'm Michelle Martin.
12: And I'm Leila Fadel. Good morning. The U.S. hit three Iranian oil tankers this weekend in what it says was retaliation for Iran targeting two Navy ships. Iran is also announcing a new route in the Strait of Hormuz, the waterway that President Trump continues to say that the U.S. controls with little evidence. NPR's international correspondent Hadil El-Shalchi joins us now from Istanbul with the latest. Good morning.
13: Good morning.
12: So catch us up on the latest attacks.
13: Okay. So over the weekend, the U.S. military said Iran's Islamic Revolutionary Guard Corps launched ballistic missiles towards two U.S. Navy vessels, an aircraft carrier and a guided missile destroyer. CENTCOM says its vessels were unscathed. And in response to that, as you said, the U.S. struck three Iranian oil tankers, permanently disabling two, they said, and destroying a third. In its statement, CENTCOM called the Iranian tankers, quote, part of a multi-billion dollar shadow network which Iran uses to fund its Revolutionary Guard. It said one of the ships was near Kharg Island. That's the heart of Iran's oil export system. Another was in the Gulf of Oman. CENTCOM's commander said, quote, if you shoot at two of our ships, we will impose an even higher economic cost, taking out three of yours.
12: Now, at the heart of this conflict right now is the Strait of Hormuz and ships passing through the strait, and who's blocking what? Iran announced a new route.
13: That's right. So the head of Iran's Supreme National Security Council, Mahmoud Rezaei, said in an interview with state TV that Iran will impose new restrictions in the Persian Gulf. He said Iran wants to create a no-go zone encircling the Strait of Hormuz, and it will sanction any ship trying to evade Iran's blockade. Rezaei said the strategy is to make it costlier for the shipping companies to try to cross the strait without Iran's permission. And I have to note something very important here. Reporting on developments on the Strait of Hormuz, we rely many times on official statements, you know, released by the U.S. military, sometimes by President Trump himself, and official statements by Iranian forces and the government. So we're really limited when we want to independently verify what each side is targeting or vessels getting through the strait or even who really controls what part of the waterway. Now, the U.S. has been assisting some vessels to cross the strait using strikes, and some oil is getting through, but definitely not as much as before the war. Iran said a few weeks ago that it was close to sealing an agreement with Oman on reopening the strait temporarily. Today, the spokesperson for the foreign ministry said the talks for the agreement have reached, quote, a final stage, and that in the coming days they will register the safe route with the UN body in charge of the safety of shipping across the world.
12: The blockades on the Strait of Hormuz have affected global oil prices worldwide. What's the latest on that over the Labor Day weekend?
13: Right. So diesel reached an all-time high this weekend with a national average price of $5.90 per gallon. That's about 1% more than the last time we saw the highest price in 2022. And those refueling their vehicles over the weekend in the U.S. were paying over $4 a gallon, almost a dollar more than the last record Labor Day high in 2012, according to AAA.
12: NPR's Hadil El-Shalchi in Istanbul. Thank you, Hadil.
13: You're welcome.
11: Secretary of State Marco Rubio is heading this week to Colombia, Peru, and Ecuador. He has been making Latin America a priority, even as the Trump administration revives 19th century ideas about U.S. dominance in the region. Rubio is also defending an oil deal with Venezuela's interim leaders who took power after the U.S. seized the Venezuelan president. Here's NPR's Michelle Kellerman.
14: What began as a warning to European powers in the 19th century to stay out of the New World is now a framework for U.S. regional dominance. That's how the U.S. ambassador to Panama puts it in a State Department video about the history of the Monroe Doctrine.
15: Fast forward to the modern era, where the doctrine has found its latest champion in President Trump.
14: Ambassador Kevin Moreno Cabrera cited President Trump's decision to send military forces to oust Venezuelan President Nicolas Maduro.
15: This calculated maneuver delivered a resonant signal across the hemisphere, punctuated by President Trump's own declaration.
16: Under our new national security strategy, American dominance in the Western Hemisphere will never be questioned again.
14: But Trump's recent oil deal with Maduro's former vice president, now interim leader, and his call for U.S. dominance do raise concerns.
17: This neocolonialist, neo-imperialist approach has not been well received.
14: That's Jana Nelson, who was Deputy Assistant Secretary of Defense for the Western Hemisphere in the Biden administration.
17: The majority of the people in the Americas are not happy about the Monroe Doctrine concept being revived.
14: And it's not just about the video, says Michael Paulberg, a political science professor at Virginia Commonwealth University. He says there's a lot of concern in the region about the Trump administration's actions.
18: For example, the extrajudicial killings of 200 people on speedboats in the Caribbean and the Pacific, and the close alliance between the Trump administration and the Chavista government in Venezuela, and the election interference by the U.S. in the upcoming Brazilian elections. I think these things are a little bit more alarming to many people than the State Department video.
14: President Trump, though, is sounding confident about the trends in Latin America.
19: That part of our hemisphere is really turning out to be very much different than it was. They've gone from being left to going right.
14: And he's taking credit for that.
19: Because, as you know, I endorsed a gentleman, El Tigre. I liked his name, El Tigre. I guess that means he's a tough guy. But he's now the president of Colombia.
14: Abelardo de la Espriella won a narrow victory earlier this year and earned his nickname for his tough-on-crime message. But before that, he was a lawyer to some pretty controversial figures, says Paulberg.
18: As a criminal defense attorney, he represented many top drug traffickers and money launderers, including those who have been prosecuted in the U.S., like Alex Saab, or including convicted and jailed in the U.S., like Salvatore Mancuso.
14: Secretary Rubio will be meeting the new Colombian leader, and he'll visit other like-minded leaders in Ecuador and Peru this week. In a statement announcing the trip, officials said Rubio will talk about enhanced cooperation in the, quote, shared fight against narco-terrorism, which threatens our hemisphere. The former Defense Department official, Jana Nelson, says Rubio will find the region more aligned on fighting the drug trade.
17: On the security side, they all see eye to eye. They're all what we call in Latin America mano dura proponents. They take a very strong stance against organized crime and sometimes in violation of human rights.
14: And they're taking a more military-first approach to tackling drug trafficking, more in line with the Trump administration. Michelle Kellerman, NPR News, the State Department.

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1: This is Asian View from NHK World Japan. I'm Hiroko Kitarai. Rescue teams in Nepal are racing to find survivors 12 days after massive flash floods along the border with China. Three people were rescued from hydropower project tunnels in Nepal by Saturday. Nepal's disaster management authorities say two of them were pulled from the tunnel of the upper Trishuli 3A hydropower project. Hundreds of people are believed to be trapped in logistics tunnels and other structures linked to hydropower plants that dot the steep terrain. Nepalese authorities say more than 1,340 people are dead and more than 5,000 others remain unaccounted for. China's state media say 43 people were killed and 519 are missing on the Chinese side of the border as of Saturday. The UN Children's Fund, or UNICEF, warns that more than 20,000 children in Nepal are still without safe drinking water following the flash floods. The agency says water supply systems and sanitation facilities across the affected districts have been damaged or destroyed. It also noted that families with children are being evacuated to crowded sites, which raises the risk of waterborne and infectious disease outbreaks. Thailand is cutting its visa-free period from 60 days to 30 for visitors from dozens of countries. Officials say the change is intended to prevent visitors from abusing longer stays to engage in illegal activities. The change takes effect from September 15th and applies to visitors from 60 countries and regions. The kingdom has been granting 60 days visa-free to support the tourism industry. The longer period was introduced in 2024 to help tourism recover from the COVID pandemic. We are broadcasting from NHK in Tokyo.
0: Good morning, I'm Michelle Martin. There's a tradition at Kansas State. When the Wildcats football team scores, their mascot Willie has to do some push-ups. He does one for every point the team has scored so far. So Kansas beat Nicholls State 71-3 on Saturday, which put Willie on the hook for 394 push-ups over the course of the game. His form completely fell apart by the end, but he got them done. If the team keeps this up, Willie might get strong enough to join the squad. It's Morning Edition.
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0: This is Morning Edition from NPR News. I'm Michelle Martin.
3: And I'm Leila Faudel. On social media, people are smearing electric blue tinctures on their face. Some are even injecting them. These copper peptides are supposed to deliver flawless skin and better hair. NPR's Will Stone reports on the evidence.
4: 50 years ago, before it was a beauty peptide and the subject of looks-maxing content, GHK copper was a new discovery. A chemist named Lauren Pickart had isolated it from human blood and noticed that levels decline as people age.
5: It's a naturally occurring peptide.
4: That's Dr. Warren Ladigas, a professor at the University of Washington School of Medicine in Seattle. He collaborated with Lauren Pickart, who died several years ago.
5: The aspect that Lauren was pursuing was the skin. He developed this anti-aging skin cream.
4: Because GHK binds to copper, it's often called copper peptides. He says it stimulates collagen production and other compounds in skin remodeling, triggers the growth of new blood vessels, and has anti-inflammatory effects.
5: GHK copper, when given to mice, stimulates a number of pathways that are associated with aging.
4: Ladigas says his experiments also indicate GHK can help with symptoms of Alzheimer's. But all this comes from animal studies. The human evidence is mostly on skin health and, to a lesser extent, on wound healing and hair growth. These trials are small and funded by the cosmetic industry, and they show copper peptides applied as a cream or serum improves thickness and elasticity, decreases wrinkles, and delivers other benefits for damaged skin. Dr. David Goldberg is director of cosmetic dermatology for the Schweiger Dermatology Group.
6: The science behind this is very solid.
4: He puts GHK in the same general category as topicals with vitamin C and antioxidants.
6: The topical GHK copper products definitely work.
4: But many people aren't simply putting it on their face. Increasingly, they're injecting it. There are no published human studies proving this is safe or effective. Goldberg says it's possible there are added benefits, but
6: I'm going to not sleep well at night until the human studies are actually done. Do I suggest to patients that they get injected with these peptides? The answer is no.
4: Like many wellness peptides, GHK copper is not an approved drug. Technically, compounding pharmacies aren't allowed to make the injectable form, but that has not curbed consumer appetite.
7: I definitely think we're hearing more and more about the injections.
4: Dr. Marissa Garshik is at MDCS Dermatology.
7: This is a classic situation where sometimes the marketing outpaces the science.
4: Experts say generally GHK copper is quite safe. If you inject it, though, there are more risks, like overloading your system with copper or triggering a dangerous immune reaction. A big concern is that many are now buying copper peptides on the gray market. Eric Marks is a doctor of nursing practice and runs a wellness clinic in the Seattle area called Vitality Medical. He says patients come to see him with problems after using GHK unsupervised.
8: Injection site irritations, reactions, infections, liver issues.
4: In these circumstances, it's unclear what's even responsible, copper peptides or some other undisclosed substance.
8: And I'm recommending get out of this. You need to stop.
4: But Marks does offer GHK copper in his own practice. He prefers the topicals for skin. Occasionally, he will give the injectable form, which he buys from a licensed pharmacy. So far, the benefits are underwhelming to him.
8: It's very minimal, I will honestly say, from the injectable form.
4: He would also like to see more research. Will Stone, NPR News.
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9: 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I'm Marshall Terry. Labor Day marks the unofficial kickoff of the general election season as Republicans work to maintain control of the House and the Senate amid President Trump's unpopular second term. More on that coming up in about 20 minutes. Mostly sunny with a high near 82 in the forecast for Charlotte today on this Labor Day. Right now, Fort Mill 71, Hickory 68, Mooresville 69, Charlotte at 72.
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3: 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I'm Leila Fadel.
16: And I'm Michelle Martin. Good morning. Labor unions have tried to protect workers from many things: hazardous working conditions, excessively long workdays, trade agreements that kill U.S. jobs. Now they're confronting a force that all of us are reckoning with: the explosive growth of AI. NPR's Andrea Hsu is here this Labor Day to talk about how that's going. Good morning, Andrea.
17: Good morning.
16: So we know that AI is already transforming work for all kinds of people. How are labor unions responding?
17: Well, this is something that's been front of mind for them for a while. Already a couple of years ago, the Nurses Union, National Nurses United, they were holding rallies and speaking out against AI-powered software that some hospitals had introduced. You know, they had algorithms calculating how many hours of nursing care a patient needed, which affected staffing, and they were automating patient handoffs between shifts. And the nurses argued that this technology failed to see things that experienced nurses see, and that it was undermining their work, putting patients in danger. Now, the nurses union has gotten some hospitals to negotiate over the use of these AI systems, but it's an ongoing issue, and they haven't been able to stop hospitals from using these systems altogether.
16: So it's more like they're negotiating to try to put guardrails on AI, but not blocking it.
17: Exactly. And Liz Schuler, the president of the AFL-CIO, made clear they're not trying to block AI. She talked about this at the National Press Club earlier this year. She says their members, you know, who represent office workers and factory workers and retail workers, all kinds of professions, she says they're not anti-technology or anti-innovation.
11: There are so many workers in our movement who are excited to use AI, who are already finding ways to help them do their jobs better. What we are is anti-greed. We are against these forces that are using technology without our input, without our control.
17: And she talked about a survey they did. They asked 1,200 workers how they feel about AI. And Michelle, 95% of them said they wanted people, not AI, to make decisions about hiring, firing, and pay. And 94% of them wanted to know if AI was being used to monitor them. And, you know, the AFL-CIO has been pushing for laws that would create these kinds of guardrails. And there are now some state and local regulations that require companies to reveal if they're using AI to make hiring or layoff decisions, for example. But AI regulation remains patchy.
16: So the unions are saying they're not anti-technology, but are any of them enthusiastic about what's going on?
17: Actually, yes. The building trades unions are loving the data center boom. You know, AI companies are building these things everywhere, and it's creating tons of work for electricians, plumbers, pipe fitters. The International Brotherhood of Electrical Workers called on their 900,000 members around the country to ask their elected officials to oppose any kind of moratorium on data centers. I talked with Don Slayman about this. He's a political coordinator with the union, and he's frustrated by the recent backlash. He says, you know, we're a nation of data hoarders.
14: How many good pictures, how many emails do you not erase and empty from your trash can? I mean, all these folks that are saying, oh, data centers are the scourge, without understanding what they mean, and most of all, without understanding what they mean for skilled tradespeople.
17: And he disputes what many people say, that this work is just temporary. He says his union has contracts extending years into the future, and that the equipment inside those data centers is something his members will be upgrading for years to come.
16: That is NPR's Andrea Hsu. Andrea, thank you.
17: You're welcome.
3: In his first term, President Trump praised the idea of naming an aircraft carrier after African-American war hero Doris Miller. Now the Trump administration is considering stripping Miller's name from the ship. Steve Walsh with WHRO in Norfolk, Virginia, reports that reaction has been swift and harsh.
18: Doris Miller was the first African-American to earn the Navy Cross after the battle at Pearl Harbor in 1941. In 2020, Trump's acting Navy Secretary Thomas Modley decided to name an aircraft carrier after the World War II hero, says Modley's former deputy, Steve Deal.
19: He epitomized everything that we want to feel is honorable and virtuous about being American. There was no doubt at all that he was the person to name an aircraft carrier for the time.
18: At the Pearl Harbor attack, Miller moved the wounded captain of USS West Virginia to safety. Miller was a messman. At the time, that was one of only a few jobs open to African Americans in the Navy. Though he was untrained, he manned a gun and returned fire until he was ordered to leave. Miller was killed 2 years later during an attack on his new Navy ship. Deal says no one from the White House questioned the pick. President Trump promoted the decision during a Martin Luther King Jr. Day event at the White House when he was president in 2020.
20: Last month, the Navy announced that the next American aircraft carrier will bear the proud name of USS Doris Miller. That's pretty good. They won't give me that honor. That's a big boat. That's a big ship. All right, one day maybe.
18: That one day seems to have arrived. NPR has confirmed that the Trump administration is considering stripping Miller's name from the future Ford-class aircraft carrier, now under construction at Newport News Shipbuilding in Virginia. One likely replacement? Donald Trump. 8 of the 11 current aircraft carriers are named after presidents, but it's inconsistent. 2 are named after congressional leaders, including former Mississippi Senator John Stennis, says Ty Cejuli, a retired brigadier general and former professor at West Point.
21: I just think it's really ironic that they want to take the name off the Dory Miller, who was a sailor who died in combat, who saved his fellow sailors, and keep the name, the John Stennis, who was a segregationist who fought against the values that we cherish as Americans.
18: So Julie was vice chair of a congressionally mandated committee which recommended stripping the Confederate legacy from U.S. bases and ships in 2023. In 2025, the second Trump administration sidestepped the mandate. They put the old names back by renaming the bases for troops that shared the names of the Confederates. NPR has confirmed the administration is also contemplating upgrading Doris Miller's Silver Star to the Medal of Honor. So Julie says it's ironic that Trump is considering the upgrade as the administration considers removing Miller's name from the carrier.
21: I see a pattern in the Trump administration, so I certainly think that Secretary Hegseth has ensured that we only name things after certain people and not everyone who makes up this great country.
18: The Secretary of Defense in the White House did not respond to a request for comment. Maudley's aide Deal was at the ceremony at Pearl Harbor in 2020 when the name was announced, along with Doris Miller's family.
19: The reaction of the enlisted on that ship there in that area was also ecstatic. From every background, race, creed, color, they felt, wow, this is going to be our ship.
18: Currently, the carrier is scheduled to be ready by 2034. For NPR News, I'm Steve Walsh.
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9: 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The latest NPR and then WFAE news headlines are coming up in just a moment. Mostly sunny, a high near 82 for today. Right now, it's 72.
0: I'm Mike Collins. On the next Charlotte Talks, there are many traditions associated with the college experience, but one of the most unsavory is hazing. It's a tradition that can lead to devastating consequences. Last summer, the General Assembly passed Harrison's Law, which broadens the definition of hazing, but critics say it doesn't go far enough. We look at that law, at campus culture, and the responsibilities institutions bear in keeping students safe. This morning at 9.
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16: Good morning. An Amazon cargo plane crashed in Miami, killing at least 5 people. Former safety officials describe what investigators are looking at this morning, including the plane's history. It's Morning Edition from NPR News. Republicans have their work cut out for them to keep control of Congress. I'm Michelle Martin.
3: And I'm Leila Fadel, founder of the Cook Political Report. Charlie Cook says the 3 most likely scenarios for them are bad, really bad, and truly horrible. Also, President Trump is asking the Supreme Court again to let him restrict mail-in ballots. And in Germany, the anti-immigration party surged in a state election. If it forms a coalition, it would be the first far-right local government there since the Nazis. It's Monday, September 7th. On this day in 1940, the Blitz began. The news is next.
22: Live from NPR News in Washington, I'm Windsor Johnston. A cargo plane crashed at Miami International Airport on Sunday, killing at least 5 people and injuring 5 others, 3 critically. NPR's Arzu Rezvani reports a federal investigation is underway.
23: They'll be looking at everything from possible mechanical failure to environmental variables to flight crew performance. I spoke with Peter Goltz last night. He's the former managing director of the NTSB. He's now a transportation safety consultant. And he explained to me how this usually goes.
24: They'll listen to the cockpit voice recorder to make sure that the pilots were following their checklists, were aware of the extenuating circumstances.
23: Another detail investigators will likely examine are thunderstorms and winds that were directly over the airport at the time of the crash.
22: NPR's Arzu Rezvani reporting. President Trump's envoys have wrapped up talks in Kyiv aimed at ending the war in Ukraine. NPR's Joanna Kikissis reports they met with the Ukrainian and Russian presidents this weekend to find a path forward.
4: Trump's son-in-law, Jared Kushner, and longtime friend Steve Witkoff have visited Moscow several times, including on Saturday. They arrived in Kyiv on Sunday on a train called the Peace Express. Speaking to reporters outside the ornate presidential palace in Kyiv, Kushner said Trump wants peace as soon as possible. He responded to a reporter asking him if this could happen by winter.
5: And I think if we can achieve that, it'd be an incredible thing. It doesn't mean that we will achieve it, but it's an effort that's very important to try.
4: The Ukrainians, including President Volodymyr Zelensky, looked skeptical. Zelensky told reporters after the press conference that he expected the war to continue. Joanna Kakissis, NPR News, Kyiv.
22: The far-right Alternative for Germany won the most votes in yesterday's regional election, but as NPR's asked me

0: Russia and the MAGA movement in the US. While it's not yet clear whether the AfD can rule outright, Zygmunt declared, "We have written history," and thanked Friedrich Merz for being a very good campaigner for the AfD. For NPR News, I'm Esme Nicholson in Berlin.
1: This is NPR News. The average rate on a 30-year mortgage is now nearly 7%, making home ownership more expensive. But as NPR Stephen Bissaha reports, buyers who can afford higher rates or pay cash may have an advantage in today's market.
2: High mortgage rates tend to drive away home buyers. But NerdWallet's housing expert Kate Wood says that also means buyers that stay in the market can get more concessions from sellers.
3: They're more willing to work with you because they aren't just, you know, swimming in offers and taking their pick.
2: She also recommends that home buyers shop around for a mortgage.
3: When things are even like a little bit unstable or a little bit iffy, my goodness, like please look at all the lenders, because you are going to see a really good amount of dispersion.
2: Wood warns buyers who wait that if and when rates do drop, a flood of pent-up competition could make that home you're looking at cost tens of thousands of dollars more. Stephen Bissaha, NPR News.
1: Hurricane Lowell is taking aim at Hawaii. The Category 3 storm has maximum sustained winds of about 120 miles an hour as it moves north-northeast toward the islands. Pat Porter is the Emergency Management Administrator for Kauai.
4: As of now, all of Kauai is under the area where we're going to have tropical storm force winds. But Niihau is actually on the border there where they may have the 58-mile-per-hour destructive winds.
1: Forecasters say the storm could bring heavy rain, flash flooding, mudslides, and dangerous surf as it passes west of the state. This is NPR.
5: This is 90.7 WFAE News. I'm Marshall Terry. Charlotte Mecklenburg police have identified a man who was shot and killed near Johnson and Wales University early Sunday morning. The department says officers responding to a call found 33-year-old Manuel de Jesus Martinez. He was pronounced dead at the scene. The shooting happened around 4 a.m. Sunday on West Trade Street near Cedar Street. Duke University is moving its century-old plant collection to UNC Chapel Hill. WUNC's Brianna Atkinson reports.
6: Duke's herbarium was one of the largest plant collections in the country, with more than 800,000 specimens of fungi, plants, and algae. 2 years ago, the university announced it was closing its herbarium due to outdated facilities and millions in estimated maintenance costs. That announcement led to outrage from faculty and researchers across the country. Now, Duke has decided to give its herbarium to UNC Chapel Hill. The combined collection will create the third largest university-based herbarium in the country. Carolina has plans to eventually build a plant biodiversity research center to house them together. I'm Brianna Atkinson.
5: UNC Charlotte lost to the Citadel on Saturday in its first football game of the season. The score was 43-41 after going into triple overtime. The 49ers are on the road this Saturday playing Ole Miss. The Panthers play their first regular season game Sunday at Bank of America Stadium against the Chicago Bears. Mostly sunny, a high around 82. Today in Charlotte, 72 right now. 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
8: 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I'm Leila Fadel.
9: And I'm Michelle Martin. It is Labor Day, even though you might think the last election never ended. This is considered the unofficial beginning of the general election season. Mail-in ballots are already being sent out in North Carolina, for example. Now, Republicans control the House and the Senate, but President Trump's second-term agenda is unpopular, and most voters are critical of his performance. So that could be a drag on the party's candidates. NPR's Stephen Fowler is here now to explain where things stand. Good morning, Stephen.
10: Good morning.
9: So we know the party in power tends to lose ground in the midterms. That would mean Republicans lose seats, Democrats gain seats. Does it look like that will happen this year?
10: The short answer, Probably. Here's a longer one. We know that Democrats have been showing up to vote more in primaries and say they're more excited to vote in a general election. We know that Democrats have been doing way better in special elections and other elections since November 2024. And we know that voters say they are concerned about the war in Iran, tariffs and gas prices and affordability, and that voters feel a disconnect between those issues and what the president seems to be focused on, like, say, the ballroom construction. That is a recipe for Republican

0: Losing seats.
1: But you know, Republicans could lose seats and still control Congress. I mean, understanding that there are still 2 months to go and that, you know, many people are only just now starting to think about the election. What does the landscape look like today for Congress next year?
0: Even with this redistricting arms race that led several states to try and maximize the number of safe seats for Democrats and Republicans in the last year or so, the likeliest outcome is still that Democrats take the House. That's based on polling averages, which are a snapshot in time, that show more voters would prefer to elect a Democrat than a Republican to represent them in Congress. With fewer true toss-up seats now, you've got attention heavily concentrated on a relatively small number of expensive races, but both parties are realistically paying at least a little bit of attention to seats where Trump won as much as 55% of the vote.
1: Okay, what about the Senate? A few months ago, it did not look like Democrats had a realistic path to retaking the majority there. What about now?
0: The path is a lot easier to see, Michelle. Before, people thought that Georgia and North Carolina were just a few of the toss-up races and what's a pretty good overall map for Republicans keeping their seats. But now we're talking toss-ups in Republican-friendly Iowa, Texas, Ohio, Alaska, and control of the chamber is no longer a given for either party. You've got the national environment being more Democrat-friendly, and it's also the advantage of strong Democratic nominees raising a lot of money. You've got third-party candidates on the ballot that could earn enough votes from people who don't like either party.
1: So what should people be focused on in the run-up to Election Day?
0: There are two M's I want you to consider: money and the message. On the money front, Democratic candidates are raising more in key competitive races, while you've got Republican Party groups and Trump's super PAC MAGA Inc. that have more money in the bank. But it remains to be seen if they actually spend all of that money before it's too late to make a difference, or if they spend much at all. Then you've got message. Republicans are holding an unprecedented midterm convention in Dallas this week, where they're trying to rally a flagging base and convince independents to give them another chance. Democrats are in the competitive place they are because of nominees whose message is partially about how the Democratic Party isn't that great either.
1: That is NPR's Stephen Fowler. Stephen, thank you.
0: Thank you.
2: Let's dive a little deeper with veteran elections analyst Charlie Cook. He's the founder of the nonpartisan Cook Political Report, and he writes a column for the National Journal. Charlie, good morning and welcome back to the program.
3: Good morning, Layla.
2: So in your latest column, you lay out three likely outcomes for Republicans: bad, really bad, and truly horrible. So suffice to say, no good options there. You predict the most likely outcome is, quote, really bad. What does that look like in terms of losing seats?
3: Really bad would be Republicans losing four or five, with four being the number that would tip the Senate over into Democratic hands, and maybe 26 to 35 or so House seats. And 26 is the world post-World War II average is 4 and 26 in the House. There are real reasons why this shouldn't be this bad for Republicans, and we didn't think it was. But just in the last couple of months, it's been moving towards what was the probably worst case scenario before, now is sort of right, you know, almost average. But this is normal for presidents, but now it's starting to look worse than normal.
2: So normal when the president is from the party, so it's a Republican president. But what has, you said we didn't expect this a few months ago. What has changed? What's different now?
3: You've got some places that haven't voted Democrat since Moby Dick was a guppy. And that where Democrats are really overperforming. I mean, places like Iowa and Senate and Governor, Ohio, Senate and Governor, Texas, Senate and Governor. And that's actually the interesting thing, Alaska, with Senate, where Democrats are doing better than you'd think in some places where they normally do horribly. But Democrats are also struggling a little bit in places like Maine and Michigan and maybe Minnesota, places that should be, you know, easier for them.
2: So it's not really a given for either party.
3: The question is just sort of, and I'd try to avoid the term control, because arguably right now nobody has control of the House, but majority, whether the majority tips over. But it's a matter of like how many seats will Democrats get. And it's really unlikely that it's going to be less, you know, there'll be less than three seats and that the House won't tip over. That's very, very, very unlikely, with the Senate being the big one. But, you know, for 6-8 months ago, it seemed silly to say that Democrats might take the Senate. But today, you know, you're just looking at basically dead even races in a bunch of red states that it shouldn't be. Now, you know, we'll wake up with surprises morning after the election. The question is how many and where will they be?
2: How much of this is about policies that hurt people's pocketbooks? And I'm thinking of tariffs, the Iran war that's led to high gas prices.
3: I think it's midterm elections are sort of time for a change or stay the course. Mm. And whether it's the war in Iran, whether it's inflation, you know, and with that, you know, fuel costs, fertilizer, food, all these things. And part of what's happening is that people in the heart of President Trump's base, you know, a guy with a pickup truck that gets 20 miles a gallon and it takes $100 to refill it. I mean, this is a core constituency, and they, you know, I don't know that many of them are going to actually vote Democratic, but I tell you what, they sure as heck may not show up and vote at all, which is that would be a bad thing for Republicans up and down the ticket. So Republicans, it's a turnout challenge. For Democrats, it's not, because their people, they are motivated. They really are. I mean, whether they were in 2024 or not, they are now.
2: What is motivating them?
3: Okay, no civics teacher is going to say this, but the most powerful emotion in politics is hate. And when people in one party truly hate the leader of the other party, that's a big motivator to turn out. And it was true when Biden, you know, when Obama was president, it was true when Biden was president, it's true when Trump's president.
2: That's Charlie Cook of the Cook Political Report. Thank you, Charlie, for your time and your insights.
3: Thanks, Lidl.
1: For the first time, genetically modified pig kidneys have kept patients alive long enough to receive human organ transplants. NPR's Rob Stein reports.
4: Tim Andrews' kidneys had failed, and despite dialysis, his doctors told him he'd probably die before he could get a transplant.
5: And as it went on, I got sicker and sicker, and I was told, you know, it could be less than a year now, so get your paperwork ready and all that stuff. Well, that's the end, right? There's no options.
4: But then Andrews, who lives in New Hampshire, heard that surgeons in Boston were testing pig kidneys that had been genetically modified to work in people to help alleviate the shortage of organs. So he volunteered for the research, even though he figured it may not help him much.
5: I thought, well, if I can do something for humanity on my way out, why not? Gonna die anyways.
4: So the 66-year-old got a modified pig kidney in January of 2025 and almost immediately felt much better.
5: I could walk around. I wasn't tied to a machine. I wasn't dead tired. So for me, it was beautiful.
4: But after about 9 months, the pig kidney, which Andrews nicknamed Wilma, failed.
5: Then they removed Wilma and I went back on dialysis, and I almost instantly became sick again.
4: Andrews thought he had reached the end, but 3 months later, his doctors found a human kidney for him, and he's been feeling great again since getting it last year.
5: I swim, I ride my bike, I enjoy life. Awesome, it's fantastic. She saved my life. She was the bridge so that I didn't die, so I got to the human kidney.
4: eGenesis, the biotech company developing the pig organs, says another patient was kept alive with a pig kidney long enough to get a human kidney, too. Dr. Mohammed Mohyuddin of the University of Maryland studies transplanting animal organs into people. He wasn't involved in the research, but he says it's encouraging.
6: While we are working toward using these organs as destination therapy, the immediate need is to provide enough survival of the patient so they can get a chance to get a human organ. And that's exactly what has happened in these patients.
4: Now, the biotech company says much more testing is needed, but hopes to make the genetically modified pig kidneys widely available within about 4 years. Rob Stein, NPR News.

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1: It's 6:19 on this Labor Day holiday. 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You're listening to Morning Edition on 90.7 WFAE and WFAE.org. I'm Marshall Terry. Five people were killed when a cargo plane crashed at the Miami International Airport yesterday. More on that ahead in about 15 minutes on Morning Edition. Should be mostly sunny today in Charlotte. A high near 82 is expected. In Cornelius, it's 69. Rock Hill, 70. Waxhaw, at 70. In Charlotte, it's 72.

0: There's pushback against phones in schools. 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
5: It's Morning Edition from NPR News. I'm Leila Faldin.
6: And I'm Michelle Martin. In Germany, the far-right anti-immigration party has won a landslide victory in a state election.
5: Alternative for Germany, or AfD's win, has caused a political earthquake in Germany. According to preliminary results, AfD fell short of an outright majority on Sunday. But if it does form a governing coalition, it would be the first far-right regional government in the country since Nazi Germany.
6: NPR's Esme Nicholson is in Berlin with more on this. Good morning, Esme.
7: Good morning, Michelle.
6: So how did AfD pull this off?
7: This is a question that Germany's rather shell-shocked ruling centre-right Christian Democratic Union Party, or the CDU, is certainly asking itself this morning. The vote took place in the small eastern state of Saxony-Anhalt, and the CDU there got just 17%, while the AfD more than doubled its share from the last election to 43%. I think the AfD can really thank its candidate, a man called Ulrich Siegmund. The 35-year-old is a former marketing man and salesman, and it shows, not least on TikTok, where throughout the campaign he posted feel-good videos and promised to, quote, bring back the good old Germany. He stands out even within his own party because he is uncharacteristically upbeat. But this does not make him moderate by any means. In fact, Germany's domestic intelligence classifies the AfD as extremist in Saxony-Anhalt, and its platform there is the party's most radical.
6: Well, tell us more about that. Like, what does this party want, and what would an AfD-led regional government actually look like?
7: Well, right at the top of the agenda is what the AfD calls its remigration policy, which promises mass deportations. Last night, Siegmund actually spelled out the policy in more detail to public broadcaster ARD.
8: Remigration is viel mehr als nur eine Abschiebung.
7: He says here that remigration is far more than just deportation and that it applies to anyone who does not contribute to society. He included here Ukrainian refugees without jobs. The AfD also wants to segregate refugees and disabled children in schools and revamp the curriculum to focus on a more positive teaching of Germany's history. It is also promising to dismantle the region's public broadcaster, and all this and more is seen as the AfD's blueprint for the rest of Germany.
6: So whether it secures enough votes to govern or not, what does last night's win mean for Germany as a whole?
7: Well, first of all, if Siegmund does end up as state governor, he will be privy to foreign and domestic intelligence, which is a major concern considering the AfD's rather cozy relations with Russia. And there is already talk of Germany's other 15 states preparing to meet separately. Politically, this is a disaster for Chancellor Friedrich Merz. He came to power vowing to halve the number of AfD voters, but last night his conservatives halved their own voters. share. So Merz is now under extreme pressure. Finally, beyond Germany, President Donald Trump posted the results on Truth Social, which the Kremlin has reposted, calling it an historic win.
6: That is NPR's Esme Nicholson in Berlin. Esme, thank you.
7: Thank you, Michelle.
5: The Trump administration is back at the Supreme Court again, asking the justices to let the U.S. Postal Service control some mail-in voting. A note that USPS is a financial supporter of NPR. Under a plan advocated by President Trump, mail-in ballots wouldn't be delivered to voters in states that haven't shared their voting lists. To discuss this, we're joined by Rick Hassan. He's a professor at the UCLA School of Law, where he directs the Safeguarding Democracy Project. Good morning and welcome back to the program.
9: Good morning.
5: So this is the third time the Trump administration has asked the Supreme Court to weigh in. We covered their last emergency appeal just this past Friday. What's different now?
9: Well, the first time it went up to the court, it was a question of, was it too early? Because the Postal Service had not come up with their final rule, and the Supreme Court agreed, said there can't be an injunction against this mail-in ballot rule until there's a rule. Second time it went up, the district court judge had put in a temporary restraining order. There was a question whether that was appealable. Now, finally, we have a preliminary injunction. Everyone agrees it's appealable. It's now before the First Circuit and the Supreme Court. I expect by the end of the week or the beginning of next week, we'll finally know what the rules are going to be.
5: Now, you wrote that this should be an easy case for the Supreme Court to deny a stay. Why?
9: So when the court's considering preliminary relief, it has to consider four things. How likely is it that the party is going to win? How much injury would the party suffer? How do you balance the harms to both parties and the public interest? And it's those last two that really matter here, because elections are already happening, ballots are already going out. The Postal Service doesn't have its act together, doesn't have its portal ready for states to upload their lists. So in sum, what's happening is there would be a tremendous burden on both election administrators and voters, whereas the burden on the federal government would be quite small, because they can't even put their plans into place in order to prevent the voter fraud that they said is happening that they haven't proven.
5: Now, what kind of confusion would a Supreme Court decision siding with Trump create? I mean, North Carolina started mailing out ballots last week. More states begin that process very soon.
9: Well, it would be beyond confusion, because under the rule as it was written, unless a state is able to upload its portal, print new envelopes, put these intelligent barcodes on them, do a perfect matching, then the ballots don't go out. And so millions of people, the elderly, disabled, people who are traveling, people in the military who depend on mail-in ballots in states where there's all mail elections, they'd have to find another way to get a ballot. There's already talk about trying to get UPS or FedEx to deliver ballots. Some states don't have the capacity to have all these voters showing up in person. So it'd be beyond confusion. It would just be chaos in an election. And I hope that the Supreme Court understands that potential for chaos and will take that into account when it considers whether or not to rule in Trump and the Trump administration's favor.
5: So it could potentially disenfranchise millions of people.
9: Yes, I think there's the real danger of disenfranchisement. There's, I mean, election administrators take months to get things together. You don't roll out a brand new program with just, you know, days, if not, you know, hours before elections actually starting. So we're really in a kind of uncharted waters if the Supreme Court allows this to go forward.
5: That is UCLA law professor Rick Hassan. Thank you so much for your time.
9: Thank you.
5: This is NPR News.
2: 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Coming up later this hour, a conversation with tennis writer Courtney Nguyen about the controversy surrounding social media influencers' behavior at the U.S. Open. 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Mostly sunny and a high around 82 on this Labor Day holiday in Charlotte. It's 72 degrees right now.
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13: Live from NPR News in Washington, I'm Dave Mattingly. The National Transportation Safety Board is investigating why a cargo plane ran off the end of a runway yesterday while landing at Miami International Airport. The 767 operated by Amazon struck multiple vehicles, sparking a fire. Five people were killed. That flight was arriving from San Juan, Puerto Rico at the time. Israeli Prime Minister Benjamin Netanyahu's corruption trial resumed today following a two-month recess. The trial has dragged on for almost 7 years. It's unclear if it will conclude before a national election at the end of next month, as NPR's Kerry Khan reports.
14: Netanyahu was last in court in June and has long denied any wrongdoing. He's testified in three cases he's standing trial for. One case alleges he and his family received luxury gifts for political favors. The other two deal with corruption and breach of trust accusations, charging he used his office to secure favorable media coverage from Israeli outlets. He first took the witness stand back in December of 2024, but has repeatedly asked for delays due to his political duties as well as health and security concerns. Critics worry if the trial is not wrapped up before elections October 27th and Netanyahu wins, he could replace the current attorney general, as members of his coalition government have repeatedly threatened. Kerry Khan, NPR News, Tel Aviv.
13: This is NPR News. People in Hawaii are bracing for Hurricane Lowell. The Category 3 storm is forecast to move just west of the main Hawaiian islands by tonight. Currently, the storm has top sustained winds of 115 miles per hour. The island of Kauai is among those under a hurricane warning. The height of tick season is nearing an end across the U.S., NPR's Ping Huang reports.
15: On a national level, tick bites tend to drop off in September. That's according to data reported by the Centers for Disease Control and Prevention. But Allison Hinckley, an epidemiologist there, says those in the Northeast, Mid-Atlantic, and Upper Midwest regions should still keep an eye out for the black-legged deer tick, which remains active through the fall.
16: It's the type of tick that can transmit Lyme disease. So especially in those regions, we think it's still important to take steps to avoid tick bites.
15: Come winter, the ticks are less active. They'll hunker in leaf litter and soil and hibernate through colder months. While researchers are working on methods to reduce tick populations and the disease burdens they carry, Hinckley recommends people wear clothes treated with tick repellent to prevent tick bites and to remove ticks promptly if they latch. Ping Huang, NPR News.
13: The latest Spider-Man movie remains number one at the North American box office for the sixth consecutive week. Spider-Man Brand New Day took in another $18 million in ticket sales over the Labor Day weekend. I'm Dave Mattingly, NPR News in Washington.
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18: This November, North Carolina voters will decide on constitutional amendments that could reshape the state for decades. 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
5: It's Morning Edition from NPR News. I'm Leila Fadel.
6: And I'm Michelle Martin. Good morning. Authorities in Florida are investigating a plane crash in Miami that killed five people on Sunday.
5: An Amazon Prime cargo plane was landing at Miami International Airport around 2 p.m. Eastern when it overran the runway, crashed, and rammed into vehicles on the ground. Five people were injured as well. It's not yet clear how many of the people killed or hurt were on board the plane or on the ground. Amazon says the plane was operated by 21 Air, a contract cargo carrier.
6: NPR's Arzu Rezvani has been following the story, and she's with us now to tell us more about it. Good morning, Arzu.
19: Hey, Michelle.
6: So investigators at the National Transportation Safety Board have started arriving in Miami. What are they going to be looking at to try to figure out what caused this crash?
19: They'll be looking at everything from possible mechanical failure to environmental variables to flight crew performance. I spoke with Peter Goltz last night. He's the former managing director of the NTSB. He's now a transportation safety consultant. And he explained to me how this usually goes.
20: They'll listen to the cockpit voice recorder to make sure that the pilots were following the checklists, were aware of the extenuating circumstances. They will look at the data recorder, which will tell them how fast the plane was going, when it touched down, what sort of braking action was applied by the crew.
19: Another detail investigators will likely examine are thunderstorms and winds that were directly over the airport at the time of the crash. Weather conditions are often a reason to delay or avoid a landing, but it's still a little too early to tell if weather was a key factor in this crash.
6: Okay, and do I have this right, that it's usually a combination of factors that causes plane crashes?
19: Yes, that's right. And that's a big reason why these investigations are so extensive and take so much time. It's typically a series of cascading factors that contribute to any crash.
6: But how unusual is it for a plane to overrun the runway?
19: Well, it's enough of a concern that for the last couple of decades, many airports, particularly those with shorter runways, have set up an engineered materials arresting system, or EMAS, which is basically this crushable material placed at the end of a runway designed to help stop a plane that overruns the runway. These systems are not mandated by the FAA, and Miami International Airport doesn't have that in place because the runways there are pretty long, which is why this crash at this particular airport is a bit curious.
6: And this was an Amazon plane that was operated by a contract cargo carrier. Could that figure into the investigation?
19: Yeah, you know, this is something that also caught the attention of Goltz, the former NTSB director, and he thinks investigators will examine that corporate relationship that put this plane in the air to see, you know, who was responsible for flight crew training, who was responsible for maintenance. So I think as this investigation goes on, that will be a space to watch.
6: That is. NPR's Arzu Rezvani. Arzu, thank you.
19: You're welcome.
5: To help us understand more about what investigators will look for in Miami, we're joined by Mary Schiavo. She's a former inspector general at the Department of Transportation, and she joins me now. Good morning. Mary, good morning. Are you there?
21: Hello.
5: Hi. So we're live on the air. It's still early in this crash, but in what we know, but what stands out most to you when you look at video of this crash?
21: Well, what stands out to me is the video that has surfaced of the landing approach, of the approach, and then the actual touchdown, or rather the failure to touch down at the end of the runway. You know, understandably, this aircraft had come through some weather. There was really ominous looking weather as you see this video off the end of the runway. But we also, when you look at radar that's publicly available about the airspeed and the rate of descent, it was coming in fast. It was descending rather quickly. It was not what's called a stabilized approach. In other words, you're on the right glide slope. You've got the right speeds coming in. You're making the right rate of descent. And also the PAPI lights, their precision approach lights, were out on this runway. So and there was a notice to airmen, a NOTAM, out about this, so they should have known they wouldn't have them. But it really looks like they were in quite a hurry to get to the runway. They probably should have done what's called a go-around. In other words, since they weren't stabilized and really lined up well to make a good landing right at the end of the runway. And you can see that in the video. You're supposed to touch the back wheels first, let the plane settle onto the runway, that breaks the airflow and slows the plane down, the airflow over the wings, and let the nose settle. We see, several hundred feet, maybe even, 1,000 feet or 2,000 feet down the runway, they still hadn't gotten both back wheels on the ground and settled the nose. And there was just no way to dissipate this speed. Also, a 767 should be landing at about 135, 140 knots. It appeared to be faster than that, maybe at some point as high as 170, 180 knots. And then when it went off the other end of the runway, it was reported that it was going 130 miles an hour. So clearly it hadn't dissipated the speed. So the NTSB is going to focus on the pilot handling. And of course, it's possible there were some mechanical problems. I didn't see in that video that the spoilers, things that help the plane slow down, they're supposed to be set before you touch down. And then when you finally touch down, they're automatic. Maybe they had problems with the thrust reversers. There's a lot of things to look at, but I think they'll focus on that landing sequence, how they were coming in and descending. And then again, the issue that there were no arrestor beds at the end of the runways of this airport in a very populated area.
0: How common is a crash like this where the plane overshoots the runway during its landing and leaves the airport perimeter?
21: Well, when you have a runway accident, an overshoot is probably one of the more commons, other than there's a big problem now in the United States with runway incursions, where taxiways, runways, aircraft crossing the runways, other vehicles. But other than that, going off the end of the runway, particularly where there's been some storms, in this case, it appears there was a tailwind, maybe perhaps as much as 26 knots, 30 miles an hour. They had almost 9,000 feet of runway, almost. I think it's about 8,400, 8,500 feet long. And for them to have an overshoot there, that's quite a bit of speed. But, those are some of the additional things that they'll look at.
0: Now, you have been quoted saying that it is a concern or a red flag that the plane had foreign owners, Russian operators at one point. Why?
21: Yes, well, when I was Inspector General, one of the things that we looked at was international parts provisioning and things like that. And whenever a plane has had foreign ownership, especially Russian ownership, you have to look at the maintenance track record, the parts track record, really what is the history of the plane. But, the black boxes will reveal all that. If there was a mechanical problem, those black boxes, although they might be very, very old, they will have the key parameters, as will the cockpit voice recorder.
0: Mary Schiavo is a former Inspector General for the Department of Transportation. Thank you for joining us.
21: Thank you.
0: This is NPR News.
1: Good morning. I'm Temeskin Devasai at the BBC. Crowds have gathered in Belgrade for the funeral of the convicted war criminal Ratko Mladic. The 84-year-old died 2 weeks ago in a Hague prison while serving a life sentence for genocide, war crimes and crimes against humanity during the breakup of Yugoslavia. The BBC's Joe Inwood.
22: To much of the world, he was the butcher of Bosnia, responsible for the ethnic cleansing of those he deemed non-Serb. To many, he remains a wartime leader who defended his people no matter the cost. Thousands will attend the funeral to mark the life of a man an international court found guilty of the very gravest of crimes.
1: Elsewhere, state media in Lebanon says at least 9 people, including 2 children, have been killed in an Israeli airstrike on a residential building in the south of the country. It said 2 paramedics were also killed by a separate Israeli strike on their vehicle in the same town, Kfar Raman. And survivors are being pulled from a building which has collapsed in the Indian capital, Delhi, killing at least 7 people. It's not clear how many people are still trapped. Some eyewitnesses say up to 50. Arunade Mukherjee is at the scene.
23: The locality is home to hundreds of students as it offers relatively cheap accommodation for those in college, which is why student groups have been vocal in demanding accountability from officials. The police have filed a case against the building's owner to investigate any irregularities.
1: I'm Temeskin Devasai at the BBC in London.
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7: Good morning, I'm Leila Faldin. Someone in a Seattle suburb heard banging inside their home last month, so they called the police and reported a possible burglary. An officer went in and found the intruder at the top of the stairs. It was a bobcat. Police think it climbed a tree and jumped through an open window, maybe to try and get the house cat inside. The house cat was fine, and the cat burglar has been released back into the wild. It's Morning Edition.
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5: It's Morning Edition from NPR News. I'm Leila Faldin.
6: And I'm Michelle Martin. Good morning. It's not just the usual media types covering the U.S. Open this year. Social media influencers are in the house, or the stadium as it were, and they are being blamed for breaches of tennis etiquette, such as breaking out the ring cameras and taking selfies while matches are in play. Annoying to other fans, and even worse, distracting for the players on the courts. Cue the discourse. So we've called tennis writer Courtney Nguyen to get her take on all this. Good morning, Courtney.
8: Good morning.
6: So what are some of the complaints about the behavior?
8: Yeah, we've seen more of the type of influencer activity that would normally take place kind of outside of the stadium, you know, on the grounds, taking videos and things like that. This year, it's permeated into the stadium, and that's really been the issue. So we have people bringing ring lights in to take videos from there. We have suites coordinating these kind of, song and dances, call and repeat type things, all while matches are ongoing. And that's really been the spark for, as you said, the discourse surrounding what is proper behavior in a public sporting environment.
6: Have the players noticed this? And if so, what are they saying?
8: Without a doubt, they have definitely noticed it. We've had play stopped in a Naomi Osaka match with the umpire kind of calling out some of the disturbances in the crowd, specifically related to content creation and content capture. And they have been a little bit frustrated by the fact that they understand why this is being done. They understand that, you know, this is where younger people are getting their information now, is on social media. And for tennis to grow, it's important to obviously be on those platforms. But their argument is, you know, we're here, we're working. This is one of the most prestigious events on our calendar. Please don't interrupt us while we're trying to actually play points. And that's really where the rub is taking place.
6: So who are these social media influencers?
8: It's a great question, because the USTA, which organizes the US Open, has a content creator credentialing system. So they have about 100 content creators that they have credentialed themselves as part of an outreach kind of program. None of those creators are the ones that are creating these disturbances that have been called out in these matches. So effectively, by deduction, it's fans. It's fans who are there. Maybe they are influencers who have been brought in by, you know, brands to come in and get content. There's definitely a lot of that going on the grounds. But they also can just be one-off fans who are trying to capture content for their own platforms.
6: I was going to ask you that, because I was going to say, do we know for a fact that it is so-called influencers causing ruckus and not just fans acting up? Because I have to tell you, I have been to many a concert, especially since COVID, where I'm asking myself, where is the home training? I mean, I'm talking about people using their iPads to film the whole concert so people behind you can't see it. I mean, really? So that's why I'm wondering why we're saying influencers, but do we know that that's really the case? Or is this just people who like taking pictures of themselves?
8: Right. We don't know if that's the case, because the definition of an influencer is still so convoluted and it's imprecise, right? It's a term that we use to describe anybody capturing content, but technically it's somebody who's trying to influence you, right? Sell you something, sell you a product, promote a brand. It's not clear that's happening here. And so that's where it's a little bit tricky.
6: Really, really, really fast here. Any idea what the Tennis Association is going to do about all this?
8: Well, Wimbledon has already come out and said no influencers for next year. So obviously it's starting to crack down a little bit. But as for the USTA, they've been, you know, informing people, giving more instructions about tennis etiquette.
6: All right. That is tennis writer Courtney Nguyen. Courtney, thank you.
8: Thank you.
6: This is Morning Edition from NPR News. I'm Michelle Martin.
0: And I'm Leila Faldin.
2: And this is Morning Edition on 90.7 WFAE and WFAE.org at 6:49. Later on the program, for the first time, President Trump's top envoys take their peace push to Kyiv after talks with Russia's Vladimir Putin in Moscow. That's coming up in about 20 minutes. Mostly sunny, high near 82 for the Labor Day holiday. It's 72 degrees in Charlotte right now. 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
9: I'm Indira Lakshmanan. The Veterans Administration says 17 vets die by suicide every day, a rate twice that of the general population. Army vet Shantae Franco was almost one of them.
10: I was in a barracks full of people, and I still felt entirely alone.
9: 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More next time on Here and Now.
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25: From Marketplace in Washington, I'm Kimberly Adams. A new CEO will take the reins of athleisure company Lululemon tomorrow. Its last CEO stepped down in January, and in May, Lululemon settled a proxy battle with the company's founder. All of that has affected the company's performance. Last week, it reported a 9% sales decline in the second quarter. As Marketplace's Henry Epp reports, the company's struggles come at a tumultuous time for the broader athleisure market.
26: Lululemon is not the only athleisure or sportswear brand having a tough 2026, says David Swartz, a senior equity analyst at Morningstar, who covers the apparel industry.
27: A number of companies in the industry, including Nike, Puma, and Under Armour, have really been struggling.
26: Which is a pretty big change from just a few years ago during the pandemic, when sweatpants and leggings and running shoes were flying off the shelves.
27: A lot of people just really stocked up on sportswear during that period 5 years ago, and they don't need any more right now.
26: But while some big-name brands are struggling, the overall market for athleisure is doing okay. Swartz estimates it's growing around 3 to 5% a year. What's changed is a lot of new, smaller brands have gotten into the segment, says Jessica Ramirez, co-founder of the consulting firm The Consumer Collective.
28: There's so many brands that collectively, even though they might be small, they dent the market.
26: And make it a bit tougher for older brands to keep growing. Still, there's opportunity for all athleisure and sportswear companies because, Ramirez says, as consumers get more active, they're essentially buying two wardrobes, one for work and one for exercise.
28: You know, I'm not going to be running in my heels and I'm not going to be running in my ballet flats. I'm going to need proper training shoes for that, right?
26: Some brands appear to be trying to cater to both those needs. The athleisure company Fabletics, for example, launched a denim line earlier this year. I'm Henry Epp for Marketplace.
25: 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They reopen tomorrow, Tuesday, at 9:30 a.m. Wall Street time. 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
25: Canadian Prime Minister Mark Carney is set to address the European Parliament later this month. Given the ongoing trade war with the U.S., Canada is looking to reduce its dependence on its not-so-neighborly lately neighbor to the south. But could the trade war push Canada to go so far as to join the European Union? That's the very question at the heart of a recent piece from journalist Ishan Tharoor, global affairs columnist at The New Yorker. He joins me now with more. Ishan, welcome.
13: Pleasure to be with you.
25: Before we dive into your column, I want to go back to January of this year. You were at the speech Prime Minister Carney gave at the World Economic Forum. Can you talk about how that speech almost foreshadowed what was to come in terms of Canada's approach to foreign policy this year?
13: Yes, I was in Davos at the World Economic Forum, and Mark Carney, the Canadian Prime Minister, gave what became the kind of defining speech of that event, where he effectively talked about how, you know, all this rhetoric about a rules-based order, the international system such as it was, that we have to really look beyond that now, that was a fiction perhaps, and whatever existed before no longer quite stands. And we middle powers, and he defined Canada as a middle power, have to find ways to band together and stand up to the interference and designs of more hegemonic powers.
25: The central thesis of your article is the possibility that Canada could possibly join the European Union. How likely of a scenario is that?
13: Yes, let's be totally clear. Canada is not about to join the European Union. But this conversation has been there, and it's been there for many years in academic circles and in some kind of wonky policy circles in Brussels and Ottawa. And it's taken a new form and shape in the shadow of Trumpism. Canada and the EU already have a very substantive set of trade agreements and close partnerships on various fronts. But there is this feeling that of all the countries outside of Europe that are most, you know, aligned to sort of the EU ethos, it is Canada. It is a social democratic state. It's a state that has abundant natural resources that, frankly, Europe needs. And the European market presents lots of opportunities for Canada's businesses. A sense of solidarity with Europeans that's always been there, but the conversation has accelerated. You have prominent European politicians openly talking about the idea of Canada joining the European Union. You have polls in Canada showing that close to a majority or a majority of Canadians would be interested in joining the EU. Now, I think we all know that the process of joining the EU is very complicated. It requires every country in the EU supporting it. And then also the Canadians would actually want to do it. And joining the EU means a lot of things that maybe once Canadians actually think about it, they'll realize that this is just not going to work. You know, we'll have to have a very hard border with the US, for example, because of the EU rules.
25: It seems like there has been something of a global reassessment of the role the United States plays in the international power and economic dynamic. How would you place what Canada is doing in that larger shift?
13: It's striking because, of course, Canada is the U.S.'s closest ally. It's almost a little sibling to the United States. They share so much history. They share so much trade. They have always been together in various global conflicts. And to have Canada standing up and saying, okay, we have to figure out a new global system. You know, Canada has effectively become the kind of canary in the coal mine when it comes to thinking through the new world that we live in. And that is really striking when you consider for how long Canada has just been, you know, the closest buddy and partner of the United States.
25: Ishan Tharoor is the global affairs columnist at The New Yorker. Thank you so much.
13: Thank you for having me.
25: Even on a holiday, the Marketplace team is still working hard for you. Tune in later today to hear my colleague Sabri Benishore in for Kai Rizdal with the wrap-up of the day's economic news. In Washington, I'm Kimberly Adams with the Marketplace Morning Report. From APM, American Public Media.
2: 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Mostly sunny in Charlotte today, a high near 82, 72 right now. 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
15: Good morning. President Trump's negotiators, Steve Witkoff and Jared Kushner, went to Ukraine for the first time to try and end the war. We ask a former U.S. ambassador to Ukraine, why now? It's Morning Edition from NPR News. The U.S. tells Iran, if you shoot at two of our ships, we'll take out three of yours. I'm Leila Faldin.
6: And I'm Michelle Martin. The latest American attacks hit Iranian tankers, including one near the heart of the country's oil export hub. Also, Secretary of State Marco Rubio heads to Colombia, Peru, and Ecuador this week. How is Latin America receiving the Trump administration's message of U.S. dominance? And a former crime reporter closes his notebook to become a clown. It is Monday, September 7th. On this day in 1979, ESPN debuted. News is next.
16: Live from NPR News in Washington, I'm Windsor Johnston. The National Transportation Safety Board is investigating why an Amazon cargo plane skidded off a runway at Miami International Airport and struck several vehicles on Sunday. At least five people were killed and several others were injured. Mary Schiavo is a former inspector general at the Transportation Department. She tells NPR that the weather may have played a part in the crash.
17: This aircraft had come through some weather. There was really ominous looking weather as you see this video off the end of the runway. But we also, when you look at radar that's publicly available about the airspeed and the rate of descent, it was coming in fast. It was descending rather quickly. It was not what's called a stabilized approach.
16: The plane was arriving from San Juan, Puerto Rico when it overran the runway and caught fire. As Republicans prepare to gather in Dallas this week for a midterm convention, President Trump is promising to put his super PAC's massive war chest to work for GOP candidates. NPR's Mara Liasson reports on where that money could go and how much difference it could make with Election Day less than 2 months away.
18: Trump's super PAC, MAGA Inc., has been sitting on more than $400 million in cash, and the president is finally beginning to spend it.
19: I think I have close to $1 billion in the super PAC, and I'm allocating for probably $400 or $500 million, so I'll be spending.
20: Midterm election.
19: Yeah, we're going to spend a lot of money because we don't want to lose our country.
18: MAGA Inc. made a $10 million ad buy to support Texas Attorney General Ken Paxton, who's running for Senate. Overall, Republican super PACs and campaign committees have much more money than their Democratic counterparts. But in many cases, specific Republican candidates have raised less money than their Democratic opponents. Mara Liasson, NPR News.
16: Secretary of State Marco Rubio is heading to South America this week as the Trump administration embraces a new group of right-wing leaders and pushes to expand U.S. influence across the region. NPR's Michelle Kellerman reports.
21: The State Department says Rubio will travel to Colombia, Ecuador, and Peru to talk about enhanced cooperation in the fight against what it calls narco-terrorism. The Trump administration has killed at least 227 people in the past year in strikes on what it alleges are drug boats in the Caribbean and the Pacific. Critics say these strikes are illegal and have not had an impact on the drug trade, but Rubio may not face much pushback on this trip as new right-wing governments

0: Dramas include a Social Network follow-up called The Social Reckoning about Facebook.
1: We're twice as big as the biggest country on Earth. We're not fighting with Congress. We're post-government. Please, please, let me quote that.
0: Action flicks from Godzilla Minus Zero to a Hunger Games sequel.
2: Welcome to the second quarter quell.
0: Biopics include Jimmy about Jimmy Stewart.
3: I saw that in a movie. I'll be gosh darn, it really works.
0: And the true underdog story behind Sylvester Stallone's underdog story.
4: That's someone like Chuck Bronson, or we could do Eastwood.
5: Guys, I'd play Rocky.
0: Not to mention animated films for kids from Dr. Seuss.
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0: All before Thanksgiving ushers in award season. Bob Mondello, NPR News.
8: Gas prices are at a record high for the Labor Day period, averaging $4.14 a gallon nationwide. That's nearly a dollar more than a year ago and above the previous holiday record set in 2012. Prices have climbed amid the war with Iran and disruptions affecting oil shipments through the Strait of Hormuz. Diesel prices hit another record high today at $5.90 per gallon. Wall Street is closed for the Labor Day holiday. Stocks resume trading on the exchange tomorrow. 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
9: This is 90.7 WFAE News. I'm Marshall Terry. Charlotte-Mecklenburg police have identified a man who was shot and killed near Johnson and Wales University early Sunday morning. The department says officers responding to a call found 33-year-old Manuel de Jesus Martinez. He was pronounced dead at the scene. The shooting happened around 4 a.m. Sunday on West Trade Street near Cedar Street. Duke University is moving its century-old plant collection to UNC Chapel Hill. WUNC's Brianna Atkinson reports.
10: Duke's herbarium was one of the largest plant collections in the country, with more than 800,000 specimens of fungi, plants, and algae. 2 years ago, the university announced it was closing its herbarium due to outdated facilities and millions in estimated maintenance costs. That announcement led to outrage from faculty and researchers across the country. Now, Duke has decided to give its herbarium to UNC Chapel Hill. The combined collection will create the third largest university-based herbarium in the country. Carolina has plans to eventually build a plant biodiversity research center to house them together. I'm Brianna Atkinson.
9: UNC Charlotte lost to the Citadel on Saturday in its first football game of the season. The score was 43-41 after going into triple overtime. 49ers are on the road to this Saturday playing Ole Miss. The Panthers, meanwhile, play their first regular season game Sunday at Bank of America Stadium against the Chicago Bears. Mostly sunny, a high near 82 today, 72 right now. 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
12: It's Morning Edition from NPR News. I'm Leila Faldin.
13: And I'm Michelle Martin. Good morning. President Trump's envoys went to Ukraine's capital, Kyiv, for the first official visit during wartime.
12: Jared Kushner and Steve Witkoff came right from Moscow. They said they want peace talks to restart. The visit did not produce a breakthrough, but it gave Ukrainians in Kyiv a reprieve from near-constant Russian attacks. In a few moments, we'll ask former U.S. Ambassador to Ukraine, William Taylor, about these developments. We begin with the latest from the ground.
13: Joining us now to talk about, this is NPR's Joanna Kakissis, who is in Kyiv. Joanna, good morning.
14: Good morning, Michelle.
13: So you were at the press conference with Kushner, Witkoff, and Ukrainian President Volodymyr Zelensky. What did they say?
14: So all three men said the talks were substantive and new ideas had been presented, but they didn't offer any details about these ideas, even when reporters pressed them. Now, the men were seated on this stage outside the ornate presidential palace in Kyiv under rainy and gray skies. Jared Kushner, who is Trump's son-in-law, said President Trump wants to end the war as soon as possible. A Ukrainian journalist asked, could this happen as early as this winter? And Kushner said he wants to try.
15: I think if we can achieve that, it'd be an incredible thing. It doesn't mean that we will achieve it, but it's an effort that's very important to try.
14: Zelensky looked really skeptical, as Kushner said this, and he told reporters afterwards that he expects Russia to continue the war. And because Ukraine is facing another brutal winter, with more Russian airstrikes on its energy grid expected, Zelensky says he is pushing for aid that includes more air defense supplies.
13: Joanna, can you just remind us of why peace talks have stalled?
14: Yeah, well, the White House, which has sponsored these talks, has been occupied with Iran since the U.S. and Israel attacked Iran in February. However, a member of Ukraine's negotiating team told me that the Ukrainians actually never stopped communicating with Trump's team and even occasionally with Russia.

0: representatives.
1: Did this help at all?
0: Well, actually, no, not really, because the two sides remain so far apart on crucial issues. For example, consider the very sensitive issue of territory. Russia has pushed for Ukraine to give up land it still controls in exchange for a peace deal. Public opinion polls say that most Ukrainians strongly oppose this. Now, Zelensky said he did discuss the territory issue with Kushner and Witkoff.
2: Актуальним залишається територіальне питання, на мій погляд.
0: And he's saying something this sensitive can only be handled by leaders, himself, Vladimir Putin, with maybe Trump and the Europeans also involved.
1: But what did this visit mean for Zelensky and for Ukrainians in general?
0: Yeah, well, Michelle, for Zelensky, the symbolism of just seeing Trump's envoys in Kyiv mattered. Remember, this is their first ever wartime trip to Ukraine, and they have visited Moscow several times. So the war has closed Ukrainian airspace. They traveled to Kyiv on a train dubbed the Peace Express. Witkoff told everybody that he loved it.
3: It reminded me of my days taking the train to see my grandmother down to Florida, and it was great.
0: And what was also great, Zelensky said, is that having Trump's most trusted representatives in Kyiv meant Russia would not dare bomb the city.
2: Ви сьогодні спрацювали навіть краще, ніж системи Patriot.
0: Zelensky is saying Kushner and Witkoff visiting Kyiv did so much more than any Patriot air defense system to protect the city. And he said, please come more often so our people can live a little.
1: That is NPR's Joanna Kakissis in Kyiv, Ukraine's capital. Joanna, thank you.
0: You're welcome.
4: Let's get a perspective on the trip to Moscow and Kyiv by President Trump's emissaries from someone who knows the region well. William Taylor served as U.S. ambassador to Ukraine during the George W. Bush and Obama administrations. Ambassador, good morning and welcome back to the program.
5: Thank you, Leila. Good to be here.
4: So Steve Witkoff and Jared Kushner have been to Russia multiple times, but they had never traveled to Ukraine until now. Why do you think they chose now to go?
5: So they finally figured out that in order to have a real negotiation, they have to hear from both sides. They had not, as you say, they'd not been to Kyiv ever. And so hearing from directly from Zelensky and his team is important if there's going to be serious negotiations.
4: Do you expect any breakthroughs to come from this visit?
5: No, because main reason is Putin has no intention, has given no indication that he's willing to make any concessions, that he's willing to stop the war, that he's willing to negotiate for agree to a ceasefire. There's no indication from Putin. That's the key, Leila.
4: But the war has inflicted major losses on both sides, and these visits are happening at a dangerous moment for both Russia and Ukraine because both sides have escalated air attacks. I mean, is there any motivation now for Russia to come to a ceasefire agreement or at least to start being open to it?
5: Absolutely. Absolutely. As you say, the Ukrainians are battering the Russians. Military targets, military industrial base. They're battering the economic side. They're battering the energy. So the Russians have a lot at stake. Their economy is in terrible shape. But Putin has given no indication he is responding to that pressure. That pressure just needs to increase, and that will be the incentive he'll have to come to the table.
4: Who holds the upper hand right now when it comes to the military battlefield combat?
5: The military battlefield is split. The Ukrainians are doing great on the ground. They're doing great on the sea. They are holding their own. They're battering both sides. Both sides are battering each other in the air. The Ukrainians have great support from allies. The Russians don't. Mm. So in that regard, the Ukrainians have an advantage.
4: And right now, how do you see the U.S. role given this visit, but also the Trump administration's very focused on a different war that it started alongside Israel against Iran?
5: And the U.S. influence has declined as the assistance that we Americans are providing to the Ukrainians has gone down. There's virtually no military assistance. There's virtually no financial support. So the influence that the United States wields in that part of the country, in that part of the world, is clearly down.
4: But does this visit change at least the narrative of that?
5: It does to a degree. As you say, this is the first time that Whitner and Kushner have, Witkoff and Kushner have been there. That's a good sign. That's a very good sign. It indicates that they're willing to listen to both sides and move that thing forward. However, Kushner said out loud the quiet part, which he said, we want these trilateral discussions because at that time we can have the Ukrainians talking to the Russians instead of us talking to the Ukrainians about what the Russian view is.
4: Mm. When you say he said the quiet part out loud, you're saying the U.S. has been Russia's messenger?
5: Witkoff has been Russia's messenger, exactly. He's been there 8 times. He listens to Putin over and over. He comes back out and parrots the Russian line. It puts pressure on the Ukrainians to agree to the Russian line. That apparently has changed.
4: Now, if you were still serving as a diplomat, what would you change in the Trump administration's approach to this conflict, and what would you tell them to do right now?
5: Strongly support the Ukrainians on the military side and on the energy side, on the air defense side. The Ukrainians are looking at a very grim winter. Last winter was terrible weather, and the Russians took great advantage. The Russians are going to do that again this time. The Ukrainians need that support to be able to defend themselves. This is in the U.S. interest that the Ukrainians stop the Russians. It's a security issue for us. It's a security issue for the Europeans. That's why the Europeans are stepping up so well. So the support from the United States is crucially important if we want to stop this war.
4: And very quickly, I mean, what would the ultimate compromise you were looking for look like between Russia and Ukraine that they could both accept?
5: It would be a ceasefire in place. Mm-hmm. It would be security guarantees for the Ukrainians. It would be an acknowledgement that the Russians are in 19% of Ukraine territory, but never an acceptance of the legal presence of the Russians there.
4: That's William Taylor, former U.S. ambassador to Ukraine. Thank you for your time and your insights.
5: Thank you, Leila.
1: Near record high diesel prices are increasing shipping and construction costs. They're making it a lot more expensive to farm. As Frank Morris of member station KCUR reports, the diesel price spike comes at a bad time for farmers.
6: Diesel is up almost 60% from last year, and that increase hits hard at harvest time.
7: Probably going to cost me an extra $20,000 or $25,000 this year, which is tuition for one of my kids in college, basically.
6: Jed Bauer is currently president of the National Corn Growers Association. He's getting ready to harvest about 1,100 acres of corn and soybeans. He's also contending with steep hikes in the price of fertilizer, farm equipment, and pesticides.
7: In my neck of the woods in southern Ohio right now, I think we've got a pretty good crop, but I'm still in the red. I can tell you after I harvest this crop, I won't make a profit. And this is year four of that.
6: Bauer says he's hearing more about farm foreclosures and an increase in farmer suicides. He blames Congress for failing to pass more farm-friendly policies. But Vance Emke, who works the arid plains of western Kansas along with his wife, Louise, lays the blame squarely on President Trump. Trump's attack on Iran closed oil shipping routes and continues to drive up the price of gas and diesel.
8: We stumbled into this thing, and I don't know how the heck we're going to get out of it. But in the meantime, Louise and I and the rest of the farmers out here are really paying the price for it.
6: That price will vary significantly from farm to farm. All big farming operations need lots of diesel. But Jennifer Ift, an agricultural economist at Kansas State University, says farmers with relatively low debt and lots of land can better afford to just eat high fuel prices.
9: If you're a farm who's showing a profit, it's like a paper cut. But if you're somebody who's on the edge, it's like getting kicked when you're down.
6: There is some good news for farmers. Wheat and corn prices have jumped to their highest level in years. And Ift says farmers can look forward to some $14 billion in government checks next month, mostly to compensate for last year's low commodity prices.
9: A lot of crop farms are going to be getting $20, $30, $40 an acre in October, depending on what they're getting it for. So it's not all gloom right now.
6: Despite bank loans and government support, many farmers just don't have the money for more expensive diesel. For NPR News, I'm Frank Morris in Kansas City.

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1: 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I'm Marshall Terry. Later this hour, the U.S. and Iran traded strikes this weekend, raising tensions as Iran announced a new route in the Strait of Hormuz, and President Trump claimed the U.S. controls the waterway. The latest ahead in about 15 minutes on Morning Edition. Mostly sunny with a high near 82 today in Charlotte at 71 right now.
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4: Bells are ringing, loudspeakers are blaring, and around the country, more than 54 million students are back in school. 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
2: 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I'm Leila Fadel.
3: I'm Michelle Martin.
4: And I'm Steve Inskeep. We've been talking to a clown. Here's your opportunity to insert a joke about the politician of your choice, but I mean a person who chose a career as a clown. John Simpson is a former journalist in London who became a clown.
5: So let's welcome up the special guest.
4: Videos show John Simpson being introduced in small performance spaces. Simpson, or rather the character he plays, steps before the crowd and begins a conversation which somehow grows more and more awkward until he declares a do-over.
6: Okay, we start again.
4: He walks off stage and returns. His character's discomfort is the joke. Simpson wrote about his experience in The Observer, which is one of his former publications. And when we brought this up in an NPR story meeting, it seemed that half the staff knew somebody who had been to clown school, a cousin, a sister, even our excellent Middle East correspondent, Daniel Estrin. Sacha Baron Cohen trained as a clown. We have no statistics on whether there's really a trend in clowning, but John Simpson says he feels like there is.
7: I think people are really searching for meaning, authenticity, humanity at a time where the world is increasingly feeling like we are losing aspects of that.
4: Simpson found his own humanity not as a circus clown, but as a theater clown. And what's the difference?
7: Even professional clowns struggle with this, but the delineation is that I never wear a red nose on stage, personally. I have never used white face paint. It's not big trousers and squirty flowers and tiny cars.
4: Size 55 shoes, you don't do that either.
7: Exactly. But there are very, very similar things in the practice and the basics of what both types of clown do, which is primarily with a willing butt of the joke. A stand-up comedian makes jokes. A clown is the joke.
4: What's the kind of thing you would do to get a laugh?
7: Currently, one of the bits that I'm working on is a kind of spiritual guru idiot.
4: Okay, I'm already enjoying this, but please continue.
7: I come into the space as a kind of pompous fool who is very self-important. The physicality of it is very kind of, you know, puffed up chest. He comes into the space and he has a series of demands that haven't been met. There's no spotlight. There's no ceremonial gong.
8: Usually, it's a very big room with a big spotlight. Very impressive. I stand like this.
7: And in order to reach the microphone, there's a long list of things that the audience then have to do, and that becomes our game. So there's no spotlight. They have to light me with their phones.
8: And then usually when I get to about here, someone says something like, yes, I invested in his cryptocurrency. And if we all find 10 people, we can become incredibly wealthy.
7: If it goes wrong, suddenly this very spiritual kind of Zen character flies off the handle, loses his temper, storms off stage, starts screaming positive affirmations from backstage. I'm a very spiritual person. I meditate and I pray. And it's really meaningful to me, but I do need to be able to laugh about it as well.
4: Now, I'm going to ask you for one of those spiritual affirmations here at the end, I think. But first, I want to understand a little better your story. What were you doing before you became a clown?
7: So I've been a crime journalist, a newspaper crime journalist for 15 years. And yeah, I realized I was very, very disillusioned with the industry, disappointed with the product, really. Like, you know, both in terms of what I see on the newsstands daily and reading the papers daily and what I see in the world.
4: So did you just have a bad day at work and then at the end of the day you were looking for a pub and you stumbled into a clown performance?
7: I mean, I basically, yes.
4: Okay.
7: There was a year where it got so bad, you know, in the UK, 2017, we had 5 terror attacks, Grenfell Tower burnt down, and to be immersed in that stress and pressure and tragedy and horror that much had a massive effect on me. And actually, you know, when you said, were you looking for a pub? Like, I was, you know, an alcoholic. So like, oh, in the very hackneyed kind of cliches of crime journalist behavior, that was really my escape from it. In the end, you know, the choice was made to get sober. And through that, I met incredible creative people, one of whom is a retired stand-up comedian who spoke with such inspiration about a clown course that he'd done that I booked one.
4: What are some essential lessons that you learn in clown school?
7: One thing I see again and again, which is so important for people to truly understand, is that we make bad decisions when we're scared. And it can be incredibly scary stepping out on stage in front of a room full of people. Training in that space of kind of nervousness and fear and anxiety starts to open up little windows of space where you can play and have fun. And when you realize there's no threat from the group of people who are sitting there waiting for you to do something funny.
4: So would you like to leave us with an affirmation that your character satirically gives, but maybe you sort of really mean?
7: So the last time I stormed off stage and did a positive affirmation, I used one that I write down in the morning.
4: Okay.
7: So I sort of stormed off and I was like, I am a kind and loving man who wants to inspire people.
4: Well, you do seem very kind, so. John Simpson, thank you very much. It's been a pleasure.
7: A pleasure. Thank you.

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1: 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Later this hour, copper peptides are among the biggest viral trends on social media right now. But does evidence support smearing it on for former skin, wound healing, and other anti-aging effects? That story's coming up at 7:45 on Morning Edition. Mostly sunny and a high near 82 today in Charlotte at 71 right now.
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6: Different voices, different beats, one newsroom. 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
9: Live from NPR News in Washington, I'm Dave Mattingly. Federal investigators are examining why an Amazon cargo plane ran off the end of a runway yesterday at Miami International Airport. The 767 slammed into multiple vehicles, sparking a fire. Five people were killed, several others hurt. There were thunderstorms in South Florida at the time. The two largest school districts in the U.S. are banning AI usage in classrooms for at least a year. The restrictions will affect more than a million kids in California and New York, as NPR's Sequoia Carrillo reports.
10: New York City Public Schools elementary and middle school students will not have any generative AI tools in classrooms this fall. The country's largest school district put a one-year pause on any learning tools that utilize the technology. That same day, the second largest district, the Los Angeles Unified School District, also banned AI for all of its students. Both districts said they would use the year to study the impact of AI on young students before making a final decision on whether it could be used in classes going forward. The move comes as many states are reevaluating technology and screens' role in schools. Sequoia Carrillo, NPR News.
9: Hurricane Lowell is expected to move near the main Hawaiian islands by tonight. The Category 3 storm has top sustained winds of 115 miles per hour. This is NPR News. Friday will mark 25 years since the September 11th terror attacks left nearly 3,000 people dead in New York City, at the Pentagon, and near Shanksville, Pennsylvania. Annual remembrances are being held at each site. A ceremony is also being held in Gander, Newfoundland, where many Americans were diverted after U.S. airspace was shut down that day. As Dan Karpinchuk reports, some people are upset that U.S. Ambassador Pete Hoekstra has been invited to attend the Gander ceremony, citing criticisms of Canada by the ambassador as well as President Trump.
11: Hoekstra stirred up controversy over his criticism of Canada's Elbows Up campaign against tariffs and its response to President Trump's rhetoric about a 51st state. But Gander's town council is asking residents to look beyond political differences and trade tensions. In a statement, the council said there are times to recognize that something is bigger than those differences, and for Gander, 9/11 is one of those times. When U.S. airspace was closed after the September 11, 2001 attacks, the people of Gander fed, clothed, and cared for more than 6,500 air passengers, most of them Americans, who were stranded there for days. Hoekstra says he's attending for an entire nation that remains moved by Gander's generosity. For NPR News, I'm Dan Karpinchuk in Toronto.
9: There's no trading today on Wall Street because of the Labor Day holiday. Stocks ended lower on Friday. I'm Dave Mattingly in Washington.
12: I'm Mike Collins. On the next Charlotte Talks, there are many traditions associated with the college experience, but one of the most unsavory is hazing. It's a tradition that can lead to devastating consequences. Last summer, the General Assembly passed Harrison's Law, which broadens the definition of hazing, but critics say it doesn't go far enough. We look at that law, at campus culture, and the responsibilities institutions bear in keeping students safe. This morning at 9.
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3: It's Morning Edition from NPR News. I'm Michelle Martin.
4: And I'm Leila Fadel. Good morning. The U.S. hit three Iranian oil tankers this weekend in what it says was retaliation for Iran targeting two Navy ships. Iran is also announcing a new route in the Strait of Hormuz, the waterway that President Trump continues to say that the U.S. controls with little evidence. NPR's international correspondent Hadil El-Shalchi joins us now from Istanbul with the latest. Good morning.
5: Good morning.
4: So catch us up on the latest attacks.
5: Okay. So over the weekend, the U.S. military said Iran's Islamic Revolutionary Guard Corps launched ballistic missiles towards two U.S. Navy vessels, an aircraft carrier and a guided missile destroyer. CENTCOM says its vessels were unscathed. And in response to that, as you said, the U.S. struck three Iranian oil tankers, permanently disabling two, they said, and destroying a third. In its statement, CENTCOM called the Iranian tankers, quote, part of a multi-billion dollar shadow network which Iran uses to fund its Revolutionary Guard. It said one of the ships was near Kharg Island. That's the heart of Iran's oil export system. Another was in the Gulf of Oman. CENTCOM's commander said, quote, if you shoot at two of our ships, we will impose an even higher economic cost, taking out three of yours.
4: Now, at the heart of this conflict right now is the Strait of Hormuz and ships passing through the strait. And who's blocking what? Iran announced a new route?
5: Yeah, so the head of Iran's Supreme National Security Council, Mahmoud Rezaei, said in an interview with State TV that Iran will impose new restrictions in the Persian Gulf. He said Iran wants to create a new no-go zone encircling the Strait of Hormuz, and it'll sanction any ship trying to evade Iran's blockade. Rezaei said the strategy is to make it costlier for the shipping companies to try to cross the strait without Iran's permission. Now, Iran said a few weeks ago that it was close to sealing an agreement with Oman on reopening the strait temporarily. Today, the spokesperson for the Iranian Foreign Ministry said the talks of the agreement have reached, quote, a final stage, and that in the coming days they will register the safe route with the UN body in charge of the safety of shipping across the world. Now, one really important thing here is that when we are reporting on developments on the Strait of Hormuz, we rely many times on official statements released by the U.S. military, sometimes by President Trump himself, and official statements by Iranian forces and government. So we are limited when we want to independently verify what each side is targeting or the vessels getting through the strait or even who really controls what parts of the waterway.
4: The blockades on the Strait of Hormuz have affected global oil prices worldwide. What's the latest on that over the Labor Day weekend?
5: The U.S. has been assisting some vessels to cross the strait using strikes, and so some oil is getting through, but definitely not as much as before the war, according to shipping tracking websites like TankerTracker.com. Diesel reached an all-time high this weekend with a national average price of $5.90 per gallon. That's about 1% more than the last time we saw the highest price in 2022. And those refueling their vehicles in the U.S. over the weekend, they were paying over $4 a gallon, almost $1 more than the last record Labor Day high in 2012, according to AAA.
4: NPR's Hadil El-Shalchi in Istanbul. Thank you, Hadil.
5: You're welcome.
3: Secretary of State Marco Rubio is heading this week to Colombia, Peru, and Ecuador. He has been making Latin America a priority, even as the Trump administration revives 19th century ideas about U.S. dominance in the region. Rubio is also defending an oil deal with Venezuela's interim leaders who took power after the U.S. seized the Venezuelan president. Here's NPR's Michelle Kellerman.
7: What began as a warning to European powers in the 19th century to stay out of the New World is now a framework for U.S. regional dominance. That's how the U.S. ambassador to Panama puts it in a State Department video about the history of the Monroe Doctrine.
15: Fast forward to the modern era, where the doctrine has found its latest champion in President Trump.
7: Ambassador Kevin Moreno Cabrera cited President Trump's decision to send military forces to oust Venezuelan President Nicolas Maduro.
15: This calculated maneuver delivered a resonant signal across the hemisphere, punctuated by President Trump's own declaration.
16: Under our new national security strategy, American dominance in the Western Hemisphere will never be questioned again.
7: But Trump's recent oil deal with Maduro's former vice president, now interim leader, and his call for U.S. dominance do raise concerns.
17: This neocolonialist, neo-imperialist approach has not been well received.
7: That's Jana Nelson, who was Deputy Assistant Secretary of Defense for the Western Hemisphere in the Biden administration.
17: The majority of the people in the Americas are not happy about the Monroe Doctrine concept being revived.
7: And it's not just about the video, says Michael Paulberg, a political science professor at Virginia Commonwealth University. He says there's a lot of concern in the region about the Trump administration's actions.
18: For example, the extrajudicial killings of 200 people on speedboats in the Caribbean and the Pacific, and the close alliance between the Trump administration and the Chavista government in Venezuela, and the election interference by the U.S. in the upcoming Brazilian elections. I think these things are a little bit more alarming to many people than the State Department video.
7: President Trump, though, is sounding confident about the trends in Latin America.
19: That part of our hemisphere is really turning out to be very much different than it was. They've gone from being left to going right.
7: And he's taking credit for that.
19: Because, as you know, I endorsed a gentleman, El Tigre. I liked his name, El Tigre. I guess that means he's a tough guy. But he's now the president of Colombia.
7: Abelardo de la Espriella won a narrow victory earlier this year and earned his nickname for his tough-on-crime message. But before that, he was a lawyer to some pretty controversial figures, says Paulberg.
18: As a criminal defense attorney, he represented many top drug traffickers and money launderers, including those who have been prosecuted in the U.S., like Alex Saab, or including convicted and jailed in the U.S., like Salvatore Mancuso.
7: Secretary Rubio will be meeting the new Colombian leader, and he'll visit other like-minded leaders in Ecuador and Peru this week. In a statement announcing the trip, officials said Rubio will talk about enhanced cooperation in the, quote, shared fight against narco-terrorism, which threatens our hemisphere. The former Defense Department official, Jana Nelson, says Rubio will find the region more aligned on fighting the drug trade.
17: On the security side, they all see eye to eye. They're all what we call in Latin America mano dura proponents. They take a very strong stance against organized crime and sometimes in violation of human rights.
7: And they're taking a more military-first approach to tackling drug trafficking, more in line with the Trump administration. Michelle Kellerman, NPR News, the State Department.

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1: It's 7:42. Good morning. This is Morning Edition on 90.7 WFAE and WFAE.org. I'm Marshall Tarrant. Later this hour, unions are trying to figure out where they stand on AI, while some focus on greater worker protections. Building trade unions are already reaping benefits from the data center boom. That's coming up in about 10 minutes. Mostly sunny and a high near 82 today in Charlotte. Right now, it's 71. 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
5: Good morning, I'm Michelle Martin. There's a tradition at Kansas State. When the Wildcats football team scores, their mascot Willie has to do some push-ups. He does one for every point the team has scored so far. So Kansas beat Nicholls State 71-3 on Saturday, which put Willie on the hook for 394 push-ups over the course of the game. His form completely fell apart by the end, but he got them done. If the team keeps this up, Willie might get strong enough to join the squad. It's Morning Edition.
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5: This is Morning Edition from NPR News. I'm Michelle Martin.
7: And I'm Leila Faldel. On social media, people are smearing electric blue tinctures on their face. Some are even injecting them. These copper peptides are supposed to deliver flawless skin and better hair. NPR's Will Stone reports on the evidence.
8: 50 years ago, before it was a beauty peptide and the subject of looks-maxing content, GHK copper was a new discovery. A chemist named Lauren Pickard had isolated it from human blood and noticed that levels decline as people age.
9: It's a naturally occurring peptide.
8: That's Dr. Warren Ladegus, a professor at the University of Washington School of Medicine in Seattle. He collaborated with Lauren Pickard, who died several years ago.
9: The aspect that Lauren was pursuing was the skin. He developed this anti-aging skin cream.
8: Because GHK binds to copper, it's often called copper peptides. He says it stimulates collagen production and other compounds in skin remodeling, triggers the growth of new blood vessels, and has anti-inflammatory effects.
9: GHK copper, when given to mice, stimulates a number of pathways that are associated with aging.
8: Ladegus says his experiments also indicate GHK can help with symptoms of Alzheimer's. But all this comes from animal studies. The human evidence is mostly on skin health and, to a lesser extent, on wound healing and hair growth. These trials are small and funded by the cosmetic industry, and they show copper peptides applied as a cream or serum improves thickness and elasticity, decreases wrinkles, and delivers other benefits for damaged skin. Dr. David Goldberg is director of cosmetic dermatology for the Schweiger Dermatology Group.
10: The science behind this is very solid.
8: He puts GHK in the same general category as topicals, with vitamin C and antioxidants.
10: the topical GHK copper products definitely work.
8: But many people aren't simply putting it on their face. Increasingly, they're injecting it. There are no published human studies proving this is safe or effective. Goldberg says it's possible there are added benefits, but
10: I'm going to not sleep well at night until the human studies are actually done. Do I suggest to patients that they get injected with these peptides? The answer is no.
8: Like many wellness peptides, GHK copper is not an approved drug. Technically, compounding pharmacies aren't allowed to make the injectable form. But that has not curbed consumer appetite.
7: I definitely think we're hearing more and more about the injections.
8: Dr. Marissa Garshik is at MDCS Dermatology.
7: This is a classic situation where sometimes the marketing outpaces the science.
8: Experts say generally GHK copper is quite safe. If you inject it, though, there are more risks, like overloading your system with copper or triggering a dangerous immune reaction. A big concern is that many are now buying copper peptides on the gray market. Eric Marks is a doctor of nursing practice and runs a wellness clinic in the Seattle area called Vitality Medical. He says patients come to see him with problems after using GHK unsupervised.
0: Injection site irritations, reactions, infections, liver issues.
8: In these circumstances, it's unclear what's even responsible, copper peptides or some other undisclosed substance.
0: And I'm recommending get out of this. You need to stop.
8: But Marks does offer GHK copper in his own practice. He prefers the topicals for skin. Occasionally, he will give the injectable form, which he buys from a licensed pharmacy. So far, the benefits are underwhelming to him.
0: It's very minimal, I will honestly say, from the injectable form.
8: He would also like to see more research. Will Stone, NPR News.
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1: 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Later on the program, a New Hampshire man last year suffering from kidney failure received a genetically modified pig kidney until a human match could be found. He nicknamed it Wilma.
11: She saved my life. She was the bridge so that I didn't die, so I got to the human kidney.
1: More of this first-of-its-kind medical breakthrough. 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For the Labor Day holiday, mostly sunny in Charlotte and a good bit cooler than it's been recently. A high near 82 today in the Charlotte area. Right now, Mooresville 69. Gastonia at 70. Morganton 68. Charlotte at 71.
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7: 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I'm Leila Fadel.
5: And I'm Michelle Martin. Good morning. Labor unions have tried to protect workers from many things: hazardous working conditions, excessively long workdays, trade agreements that kill U.S. jobs. Now they're confronting a force that all of us are reckoning with: the explosive growth of AI. NPR's Andrea Hsu is here this Labor Day to talk about how that's going. Good morning, Andrea.
16: Good morning.
5: So we know that AI is already transforming work for all kinds of people. How are labor unions responding?
16: Well, this is something that's been front of mind for them for a while. Already a couple of years ago, the Nurses Union, National Nurses United, they were holding rallies and speaking out against AI-powered software that some hospitals had introduced. You know, they had algorithms calculating how many hours of nursing care a patient needed, which affected staffing, and they were automating patient handoffs between shifts. And the nurses argued that this technology failed to see things that experienced nurses see, and that it was undermining their work, putting patients in danger. Now, the nurses' union has gotten some hospitals to negotiate over the use of these AI systems, but it's an ongoing issue, and they haven't been able to stop hospitals from using these systems altogether.
17: So it's more like they're negotiating to try to put guardrails on AI, but not blocking it.
16: Exactly. And Liz Schuler, the president of the AFL-CIO, made clear they're not trying to block AI. She talked about this at the National Press Club earlier this year. She says their members, you know, who represent office workers and factory workers and retail workers, all kinds of professions, she says they're not anti-technology or anti-innovation.
18: There are so many workers in our movement who are excited to use AI, who are already finding ways to help them do their jobs better. What we are is anti-greed. We are against these forces that are using technology without our input, without our control.
16: And she talked about a survey they did. They asked 1,200 workers how they feel about AI. And Michelle, 95% of them said they wanted people, not AI, to make decisions about hiring, firing, and pay. And 94% of them wanted to know if AI was being used to monitor them. And, you know, the AFL-CIO has been pushing for laws that would create these kinds of guardrails. And there are now some state and local regulations that require companies to reveal if they're using AI to make hiring or layoff decisions, for example. But AI regulation remains patchy.
17: So the unions are saying they're not anti-technology, but are any of them enthusiastic about what's going on?
16: Actually, yes. The building trades unions are loving the data center boom. You know, AI companies are building these things everywhere, and it's creating tons of work for electricians, plumbers, pipe fitters. The International Brotherhood of Electrical Workers called on their 900,000 members around the country to ask their elected officials to oppose any kind of moratorium on data centers. I talked with Don Slayman about this. He's a political coordinator with the union, and he's frustrated by the recent backlash. He says, you know, we're a nation of data hoarders.
19: How many good pictures, how many emails do you not erase and empty from your trash can? I mean, all these folks that are saying, oh, data centers are the scourge, without understanding what they mean, and most of all, without understanding what they mean for skilled tradespeople.
16: And he disputes what many people say, that this work is just temporary. He says his union has contracts extending years into the future, and that the equipment inside those data centers is something his members will be upgrading for years to come.
17: That is NPR's Andrea Hsu. Andrea, thank you.
16: You're welcome.
7: In his first term, President Trump praised the idea of naming an aircraft carrier after African-American war hero Doris Miller. Now the Trump administration is considering stripping Miller's name from the ship. Steve Walsh with WHRO in Norfolk, Virginia, reports that reaction has been swift and harsh.
20: Doris Miller was the first African-American to earn the Navy Cross after the battle at Pearl Harbor in 1941. In 2020, Trump's acting Navy Secretary Thomas Modley decided to name an aircraft carrier after the World War II hero, says Modley's former deputy, Steve Deal.
21: He epitomized everything that we want to feel is honorable and virtuous about being American. There was no doubt at all that he was the person to name an aircraft carrier for the time.
20: At the Pearl Harbor attack, Miller moved the wounded captain of USS West Virginia to safety. Miller was a messman. At the time, that was one of only a few jobs open to African Americans in the Navy. Though he was untrained, he manned a gun and returned fire until he was ordered to leave. Miller was killed 2 years later during an attack on his new Navy ship. Deal says no one from the White House questioned the pick. President Trump promoted the decision during a Martin Luther King Jr. Day event at the White House when he was president in 2020.
22: Last month, the Navy announced that the next American aircraft carrier will bear the proud name of USS Doris Miller. That's pretty good. They won't give me that honor. That's a big boat. That's a big ship. All right, one day maybe.
20: That one day seems to have arrived. NPR has confirmed that the Trump administration is considering stripping Miller's name from the future Ford-class aircraft carrier, now under construction at Newport News Shipbuilding in Virginia. One likely replacement, Donald Trump. 8 of the 11 current aircraft carriers are named after presidents, but it's inconsistent. 2 are named after congressional leaders, including former Mississippi Senator John Stennis, says Ty Cejuli, a retired brigadier general and former professor at West Point.
23: I just think it's really ironic that they want to take the name off the Dory Miller, who was a sailor who died in combat, who saved his fellow sailors, and keep the name, the John Stennis, who was a segregationist who fought against the values that we cherish as Americans.
20: So Julie was vice chair of a congressionally mandated committee which recommended stripping the Confederate legacy from U.S. bases and ships in 2023. In 2025, the second Trump administration sidestepped the mandate. They put the old names back by renaming the bases for troops that shared the names of the Confederates. NPR has confirmed the administration is also contemplating upgrading Doris Miller's Silver Star to the Medal of Honor. So Julie says it's ironic that Trump is considering the upgrade as the administration considers removing Miller's name from the carrier.
23: I see a pattern in the Trump administration. So I certainly think that Secretary Hegseth has ensured that we only name things after certain people and not everyone who makes up this great country.
20: The Secretary of Defense in the White House did not respond to a request for comment. Maudley's aide Deal was at the ceremony at Pearl Harbor in 2020 when the name was announced, along with Doris Miller's family.
21: The reaction of the enlisted on that ship there in that area was also ecstatic. From every background, race, creed, color, they felt, wow, this is going to be our ship.
20: Currently, the carrier is scheduled to be ready by 2034. For NPR News, I'm Steve Walsh.
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1: 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NPR and WFAE news headlines are coming up in just a moment. Should be mostly sunny today in Charlotte with a high near 82. It's 71 degrees right now.

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2: Good morning. An Amazon cargo plane crashed in Miami, killing at least five people. Former safety officials describe what investigators are looking at this morning, including the plane's history. It's Morning Edition from NPR News. Republicans have their work cut out for them to keep control of Congress. I'm Michelle Martin.
3: And I'm Leila Fadel. Founder of the Cook Political Report, Charlie Cook, says the three most likely scenarios for them are bad, really bad, and truly horrible. Also, President Trump is asking the Supreme Court again to let him restrict mail-in ballots. And in Germany, the anti-immigration party surged in a state election. If it forms a coalition, it would be the first far-right local government there since the Nazis. It's Monday, September 7th. On this date in 1940, the Blitz began. The news is next.
4: Live from NPR News in Washington, I'm Windsor Johnston. The diplomatic push to end the war in Ukraine is picking up again, with U.S. envoys holding talks in both Moscow and Kyiv this weekend. Ukrainian President Volodymyr Zelensky says his meeting with Steve Witkoff and Jared Kushner made clear that some of the biggest obstacles to a peace deal remain unresolved. NPR's Joanna Kikissis reports.
5: The two sides remain so far apart on crucial issues. For example, consider the very sensitive issue of territory. Russia has pushed for Ukraine to give up land it still controls in exchange for a peace deal. Public opinion polls say that most Ukrainians strongly oppose this. Now, Zelensky said he did discuss the territory issue with Kushner and Witkoff. And he's saying something this sensitive can only be handled by leaders, himself, Vladimir Putin, with maybe Trump and the Europeans also involved.
4: NPR's Joanna Kikissis reporting from Kyiv. The National Transportation Safety Board is investigating why a cargo plane overshot a runway at Miami International Airport yesterday. NPR's Ping Huang reports the 767, operated by Amazon, struck several vehicles, killing at least five people.
6: Miami-Dade Sheriff Rosie Cordero-Stutz says a cargo plane overran the runway.
7: It came to rest at a field adjacent to the airport. At this time, we can confirm that we have at least five deceased individuals, and we have multiple individuals that were transported to local hospitals with unknown injuries.
6: Video posted on social media shows the Boeing 767 with its tail over the airport's fence and thick black smoke rising from the aircraft. It's unclear so far what caused the crash, though the National Transportation Safety Board says they're sending a team to the site and launching an investigation. Ping Huang, NPR News.
4: Nepal is observing a day of mourning for the victims of last month's devastating floods. Nearly 1,400 people were killed and thousands of others are still missing. Omkar Kandikar reports after 2 weeks, only three people have been found alive.
8: Over the weekend, Nepali army rescued a Chinese worker from inside a 225-meter tunnel buried in mud after a wall of ice and rock tore through a Himalayan valley last month. Another video they shared showed soldiers carrying a disoriented man into a helicopter. Authorities said the man had mild hypothermia but was largely stable. Local newspaper Kathmandu Post reports that Nepali authorities are also planning a $15 million project to drain four glacial lakes at risk of overflowing. Omkar Khandekar, NPR News, New Delhi.
4: You're listening to NPR News from Washington. Hurricane Lowell is taking aim at Hawaii. The Category 3 storm has maximum sustained winds of about 120 miles an hour as it moves north-northeast toward the islands. Pat Porter is the Emergency Management Administrator for Kauai.
9: As of now, all of Kauai is under the area where we're going to have tropical

0: That's according to the company's new disclosures ahead of the public listing on the NASDAQ. Aura's pitch is that it tracks over 50 metrics like the heart rate, stress levels, sleep patterns. It also sells a subscription for about $6 a month to be able to see most of that data. The company's filing says Aura has, quote, amassed one of the largest and highest quality longitudinal biometric data sets in consumer health, representing nearly 42 billion hours of physiological data. Aura says it's revenue doubled from 2024 to 2025 and seems on track to do that again this year. Alina Seluch, NPR News.
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2: This is 90.7 WFAE News. I'm Marshall Terry. Charlotte-Mecklenburg police have identified a man who was shot and killed near Johnson and Wales early Sunday morning. The department says officers responding to a call found 33-year-old Manuel De Jesus Martinez. He was pronounced dead at the scene. The shooting happened around 4 a.m. Sunday on West Trade Street near Cedar Street. Duke University is moving its century-old plant collection to UNC Chapel Hill. WUNC's Brianna Atkinson reports.
3: Duke's herbarium was one of the largest plant collections in the country, with more than 800,000 specimens of fungi, plants, and algae. 2 years ago, the university announced it was closing its herbarium due to outdated facilities and millions in estimated maintenance costs. That announcement led to outrage from faculty and researchers across the country. Now, Duke has decided to give its herbarium to UNC Chapel Hill. The combined collection will create the third largest university-based herbarium in the country. Carolina has plans to eventually build a plant biodiversity research center to house them together. I'm Brianna Atkinson.
2: UNC Charlotte lost to the Citadel on Saturday in its first football game of the season. The score was 43-41 after going into triple overtime. The 49ers are on the road this Saturday playing Ole Miss. The Panthers, meanwhile, play their first regular season game Sunday at Bank of America Stadium against the Chicago Bears. Mostly sunny, high near 82 today, 72 right now. 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
1: 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I'm Leila Fadel.
5: And I'm Michelle Martin. Good morning. Authorities are investigating a plane crash that has killed five people in Miami. Details of the incident remain unclear, even though Fire Chief Ray Jadalis said rescue vehicles arrived to the site of the crash almost immediately.
6: The airplane did strike a couple of vehicles that required a couple of victims that were actually trapped in the vehicles. So a complex extrication with our technical rescue team started to occur.
1: An Amazon Prime cargo plane was landing at Miami International Airport around 2 p.m. Eastern when it overran the runway, crashed, and rammed into vehicles on the ground. Five people were injured as well. It's not yet clear how many of the people killed or hurt were on board the plane or on the ground. Amazon says the plane was operated by 21 Air, a contract cargo carrier.
5: NPR's Arzu Rizvani has been following the story, and she's with us now to tell us more about it. Good morning, Arzu.
7: Hey, Michelle.
5: So investigators at the National Transportation Safety Board have started arriving in Miami. What are they going to be looking at to try to figure out what caused this crash?
7: They'll be looking at everything from possible mechanical failure to environmental variables to flight crew performance. I spoke with Peter Goltz last night. He's the former managing director of the NTSB. He's now a transportation safety consultant. And he explained to me how this usually goes.
8: They'll listen to the cockpit voice recorder to make sure that the pilots were following their checklists, were aware of the extenuating circumstances. They will look at the data recorder, which will tell them how fast the plane was going, when it touched down, what sort of braking action was applied by the crew.
7: Another detail investigators will likely examine are thunderstorms and winds that were directly over the airport at the time of the crash. Weather conditions are often a reason to delay or avoid a landing, but it's still a little too early to tell if weather was a key factor in this crash.
5: Okay, and do I have this right that it's usually a combination of factors that causes plane crashes?
7: Yes, that's right. And that's a big reason why these investigations are so extensive and take so much time. It's typically a series of cascading factors that contribute to any crash.
5: But how unusual is it for a plane to overrun the runway?
7: Well, it's enough of a concern that for the last couple of decades, many airports, particularly those with shorter runways, have set up an

0: Engineered Materials Arresting System, or EMAS, which is basically this crushable material placed at the end of a runway designed to help stop a plane that overruns the runway. These systems are not mandated by the FAA, and Miami International Airport doesn't have that in place because the runways there are pretty long, which is why this crash at this particular airport is a bit curious.
1: And this was an Amazon plane that was operated by a contract cargo carrier. Could that figure into the investigation?
0: Yeah, you know, this is something that also caught the attention of Goltz, the former NTSB director, and he thinks investigators will examine that corporate relationship that put this plane in the air to see, you know, who was responsible for flight crew training, who was responsible for maintenance. So I think as this investigation goes on, that will be a space to watch.
1: And this crash happened on Labor Day weekend, which is one of the busiest travel periods. Did it affect other flights?
0: It certainly did on Sunday. All runways and taxiways at Miami International were closed for several hours. That caused massive delays and cancellations. And that, of course, meant long lines at the airport with passengers rebooking flights, which in some cases kept getting canceled. It's unclear how much of that will continue today, but the airport's website says two of the four runways are back open now.
1: That is. And NPR's Arzu Rezvani. Arzu, thank you.
0: You're welcome.
2: To help us understand more about what investigators will look for in Miami, we're joined by Mary Schiavo. She's a former Inspector General at the Department of Transportation, and she joins me now. Good morning.
3: Hello.
2: Hi. It's still early in this crash, but what we know, but what stands out most to you when you look at video of this crash?
3: Well, what stands out to me is the video that has surfaced of the landing approach, of the approach, and then the actual touchdown, or rather the failure to touch down at the end of the runway. And, you know, understandably, this aircraft had come through some weather. There was really ominous looking weather as you see this video off the end of the runway. But we also, when you look at radar that's publicly available about the airspeed and the rate of descent, it was coming in fast. It was descending rather quickly. It was not what's called a stabilized approach. In other words, you're on the right glide slope. You've got the right speeds coming in. You're making the right rate of descent. And also the PAPI lights, their precision approach lights, were out on this runway. So and there was a notice to airmen, a NOTAM, out about this, so they should have known they wouldn't have them. But it really looks like they were in quite a hurry to get to the runway. They probably should have done what's called a go-around. In other words, since they weren't stabilized and really lined up well to make a good landing right at the end of the runway. And you can see that in the video. You're supposed to touch the back wheels first, let the plane settle onto the runway. That breaks the airflow and slows the plane down, the airflow over the wings, and let the nose settle. We see, several hundred feet, maybe even, 1,000 feet or 2,000 feet down the runway, they still hadn't gotten both back wheels on the ground and settled the nose. And there was just no way to dissipate this speed. Also, a 767 should be landing at about 135, 140 knots. It appeared to be faster than that, maybe at some point as high as 170, 180 knots. And then when it went off the other end of the runway, it was reported that it was going 130 miles an hour. So clearly it hadn't dissipated the speed. So the NTSB is going to focus on the pilot handling. And of course, it's possible there were some mechanical problems. I didn't see in that video that the spoilers, things that help the plane slow down, they're supposed to be set before you touch down. And then when you finally touch down, they're automatic. Maybe they had problems with the thrust reversers. There's a lot of things to look at, but I think they'll focus on that landing sequence, how they were coming in and descending. And then again, the issue that there were no arrestor beds at the end of the runways of this airport in a very populated area.
2: How common is a crash like this where the plane overshoots the runway during its landing and leaves the airport perimeter?
3: Well, when you have a runway accident, an overshoot is probably one of the more commons, other than there's a big problem now in the United States with runway incursions, where taxiways, runways, aircraft crossing the runways, other vehicles. But other than that, going off the end of the runway, particularly where there's been some storms. In this case, it appears there was a tailwind, maybe perhaps as much as 26 knots, 30 miles an hour. And, they had almost 9,000 feet of runway almost. I think it's about 8,400, 8,500 feet long. And for them to have an overshoot there, that's quite a bit of speed. But, you know, those are some of the additional things that they'll look at.
2: Now, you have been quoted saying that it is a concern or a red flag that the plane had foreign owners, Russian operators at one point. Why?
3: Yes, well, when I was Inspector General, one of the things that we looked at was international provisioning and things like that. And whenever a plane has had foreign ownership, especially Russian ownership, you have to look at the maintenance track record, the parts track record, really what is the history of the plane. But, you know, the black boxes will reveal all of that. If there was a mechanical problem, those black boxes, although they might be very, very old, they will have the key parameters, as will the cockpit voice recorder.
2: Mary Schiavo is a former Inspector General for the Department of Transportation. Thank you for joining us.
3: Thank you.
1: For the first time, genetically modified pig kidneys have kept patients alive long enough to receive human organ transplants. NPR's Rob Stein reports.
4: Kim Andrews' kidneys had failed, and despite dialysis, his doctors told him he'd probably die before he could get a transplant.
5: And as it went on, I got sicker and sicker, and I was told, you know, it could be less than a year now, so get your paperwork ready and all that stuff. So here I am looking at the fact that, well, that's the end, right? There's no options.
4: But then Andrews, who lives in New Hampshire, heard that surgeons in Boston were testing pig kidneys that had been genetically modified to work in people to help alleviate the shortage of organs. So he volunteered for the research, even though he figured it may not help him much.
5: I thought, well, if I can do something for humanity on my way out, why not? Gonna die anyways.
4: So the 66-year-old got a modified pig kidney in January of 2025 and almost immediately felt much better.
5: I could walk around. I wasn't tied to a machine. I wasn't dead tired. So for me, it was beautiful.
4: But after about 9 months, the pig kidney, which Andrews nicknamed Wilma, failed.
5: Then they removed Wilma and I went back on dialysis and I almost instantly became sick again.
4: At that point, Andrews thought he had reached the end. But 3 months later, his doctors found a human kidney for him, and he's been feeling great again since getting it last year.
5: I have energy, I swim, I ride my bike, I enjoy life. Awesome, it's fantastic. She saved my life. She was the bridge so that I didn't die, so I got to the human kidney.
4: eGenesis, the biotech company developing the pig organs, says another patient was kept alive with a pig kidney long enough to get a human kidney, too. Dr. Mohammed Mohyuddin of the University of Maryland studies transplanting animal organs into people. He wasn't involved in the research, but he says it's encouraging.
6: I consider it very promising because while we are working toward using these organs as destination therapy, the immediate need is to provide enough survival of the patient so they can get a chance to get a human organ. And that's exactly what has happened in these patients.
4: Now, the biotech company says much more testing is needed, but hopes to make the genetically modified pig kidneys widely available within about 4 years. Rob Stein, NPR News.

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1: 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It's 8:19. Good morning. Labor Day marks the unofficial kickoff of the general election season as Republicans work to maintain control of the House and the Senate amid President Trump's second term. More on that coming up in about 15 minutes on Morning Edition. Should be mostly sunny today in Charlotte, a high near 82 for the Labor Day holiday. In Matthew, 71, Huntersville, 69, Charlotte, it's 72.

0: Indira Lakshmanan. The Veterans Administration says 17 vets die by suicide every day, a rate twice that of the general population. Army vet Shantae Franco was almost one of them.
1: I was in a barracks full of people, and I still felt entirely alone.
0: She's working to stop military suicides through connection. More next time on Here and Now.
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3: We're Clara,
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5: Noor,
6: and Demi.
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10: It's Morning Edition from NPR News. I'm Leila Faldin.
11: And I'm Michelle Martin. In Germany, the far-right anti-immigration party has won a landslide victory in a state election.
10: Alternative for Germany, or AfD's win, has caused a political earthquake in Germany. According to preliminary results, AfD fell short of an outright majority on Sunday. But if it does form a governing coalition, it would be the first far-right regional government in the country since Nazi Germany.
11: NPR's Esme Nicholson is in Berlin with more on this. Good morning, Esme.
12: Good morning, Michelle.
11: So how did AfD pull this off?
12: This is a question that Germany's rather shell-shocked ruling centre-right Christian Democratic Union Party, or the CDU, is certainly asking itself this morning. The vote took place in the small eastern state of Saxony-Anhalt, and the CDU there got just 17%, while the AfD more than doubled its share from the last election to 43%. I think the AfD can really thank its candidate, a man called Ulrich Siegmund. The 35-year-old is a former marketing man and salesman, and it shows, not least on TikTok, where throughout the campaign he posted feel-good videos and promised to, quote, bring back the good old Germany. He stands out even within his own party because he is uncharacteristically upbeat. But this does not make him moderate by any means. In fact, Germany's domestic intelligence classifies the AfD as extremist in Saxony-Anhalt, and its platform there is the party's most radical.
11: Well, tell us more about that. Like, what does this party want, and what would an AfD-led regional government actually look like?
12: Well, right at the top of the agenda is what the AfD calls its remigration policy, which promises mass deportations. Last night, Siegmund actually spelled out the policy in more detail to public broadcaster ARD.
13: Remigration is viel mehr als nur eine Abschiebung. Remigration.
12: He says here that remigration is far more than just deportation and that it applies to anyone who does not contribute to society. He included here Ukrainian refugees without jobs. The AfD also wants to segregate refugees and disabled children in schools and revamp the curriculum to focus on a more positive teaching of Germany's history. It is also promising to dismantle the region's public broadcaster, and all this and more is seen as the AfD's blueprint for the rest of Germany.
11: So whether it secures enough votes to govern or not, what does last night's win mean for Germany as a whole?
12: Well, first of all, if Sigmund does end up as state governor, he will be privy to foreign and domestic intelligence, which is a major concern, considering the AfD's rather cosy relations with Russia. And there is already talk of Germany's other 15 states preparing to meet separately. Politically, this is a disaster for Chancellor Friedrich Merz. He came to power vowing to halve the number of AfD voters, but last night his conservatives halved their own voters. Share. So Merz is now under extreme pressure. Finally, beyond Germany, President Donald Trump posted the results on Truth Social, which the Kremlin has reposted, calling it an historic win.
11: That is NPR's Esme Nicholson in Berlin. Esme, thank you.
12: Thank you, Michelle.
10: The Trump administration is back at the Supreme Court again, asking the justices to let the U.S. Postal Service control some mail-in voting. A note that USPS is a financial supporter of NPR. Under a plan advocated by President Trump, mail-in ballots wouldn't be delivered to voters in states that haven't shared their voting lists. To discuss this, we're joined by Rick Hassan. He's a professor at the UCLA School of Law, where he directs the Safeguarding Democracy Project. Good morning and welcome back to the program.
6: Good morning.
10: So this is the third time the Trump administration has asked the Supreme Court to weigh in. We covered their last emergency appeal just this past Friday. What's different now?
6: Well, the first time it went up to the court, it was a question of was it too early? Because the Postal Service had not come up with their final rule. And the Supreme Court agreed, said there can't be an injunction against this mail-in ballot rule until there's a rule. Second time it went up, the district court judge had put in a temporary restraining order. There was a question whether that was appealable. Now, finally, we have a preliminary injunction. Everyone agrees it's appealable. It's now before the First Circuit and the Supreme Court. I expect by the end of the week or the beginning of next week, we'll finally know what the rules are going to be.
10: Now, you wrote that this should be an easy case for the Supreme Court to deny a stay. Why?
6: So when the court's considering preliminary relief, it has to consider four things. How likely is it that the party is going to win? How much injury would the party suffer? How do you balance the harms to both parties and the public interest? And it's those last two that really matter here, because elections are already happening. Ballots are already going out. The Postal Service doesn't have its act together, doesn't have its portal ready for states to upload their lists. So in sum, what's happening is there would be a tremendous burden on both election administrators and voters, whereas the burden on the federal government would be quite small, because they can't even put their plans into place in order to prevent the voter fraud that they said is happening that they haven't proven.
10: Now, what kind of confusion would a Supreme Court decision siding with Trump create? I mean, North Carolina started mailing out ballots last week. More states begin that process very soon.
6: Well, it would be beyond confusion, because under the rule as it was written, unless a state is able to upload its portal, print new envelopes, put these intelligent barcodes on them, do a perfect matching, then the ballots don't go out. And so millions of people, the elderly, disabled, people who are traveling, people in the military who depend on mail-in ballots in states where there's all mail elections, they'd have to find another way to get a ballot. There's already talk about trying to get UPS or FedEx to deliver ballots. Some states don't have the capacity to have all these voters showing up in person. So it'd be beyond confusion. It would just be chaos in an election. And I hope that the Supreme Court understands that potential for chaos and will take that into account when it considers whether or not to rule in the Trump administration's favor.
10: So it could potentially disenfranchise millions of people.
6: Yes, I think there's the real danger of disenfranchisement. Election administrators take months to get things together. You don't roll out a brand new program with just, you know, days, if not, you know, hours before elections actually starting. So we're really in a kind of uncharted waters if the Supreme Court allows this to go forward.
10: That is UCLA law professor Rick Hassan. Thank you so much for your time.
6: Thank you.
10: This is NPR News.
2: 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Later this hour, a conversation about the controversy surrounding social media influencers' behavior at the U.S. Open. That's coming up in about 15 minutes at 8:45. Mostly sunny, a high near 82 for the Labor Day holiday in Charlotte. It's 72 degrees right now. 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
14: Live from NPR News in Washington, I'm Dave Mattingly. The National Transportation Safety Board is investigating why an Amazon cargo plane ran off the end of a runway yesterday while landing at Miami International Airport. The 767 struck multiple vehicles, sparking a fire and leaving five people dead. Several others were injured. AAA says gasoline prices in the U.S. have never been this high on Labor Day. Regular is averaging $4.15 a gallon. That's 33 cents more than the previous high 14 years ago. Diesel is at an all-time high of $5.90. NPR's Stephen Bisaha has more.
15: Diesel has gone up more than $2 per gallon since the start of the war with Iran. Diesel is used to fuel tractors, commercial trucks, and food trucks.
16: Diesel gives me the power to pull that 26-foot food truck. It's heavy. It's a heavy trailer.
15: Chef Joe Shiroda owns the Hey Baby food truck in central Alabama. It now costs him about $300 for two refuels a week.
17: Are you making up for that by having to raise prices on the food truck?
16: A lot of people are raising prices. You can only get so much for jambalaya.
15: Food at the grocery store and other items on store shelves could also increase in price as transportation costs rise with the cost of diesel. Stephen Bisaha, NPR News, Leeds, Alabama.
14: This is NPR News from Washington. Bodies continue to be found in Nepal along the border with Tibet 12 days after a glacier collapse triggered deadly flash flooding. More than 1,300 people are now confirmed dead there. Several thousand are still missing. The government in Nepal has declared this to be an official day of mourning. Eruptions at Indonesia's Krakatoa volcano are disrupting hundreds of airline flights, including ones in and out of Jakarta. Nina Rao has more.
18: Volcanic ash reaching heights of 50,000 feet has forced authorities to prepare six alternative regional airports as an attempt to relieve congestion of passengers. To break up the haze from the ash blanketing Jakarta and neighboring provinces, Disaster Management Chief Suharyanto says crews are launching weather modification flights. He says if there is no rain cloud growth, officials have agreed to use a water mist method to break down dangerous ash particles. Authorities are also distributing masks and advising millions of residents across affected areas to stay indoors. For NPR News, I'm Naina Rao in Jakarta.
14: The Hawaiian Islands are bracing for Hurricane Lowell. The Category 3 storm is expected to move near the main islands by tonight with strong winds and heavy rains. Lowell's top sustained winds right now are at 115 miles per hour. I'm Dave Mattingly in Washington.
19: Bells are ringing, loudspeakers are blaring, and around the country, more than 54 million students are back in school. 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
10: It's Morning Edition from NPR News. I'm Leila Fadel.
11: And I'm Michelle Martin. It is Labor Day, even though you might think the last election never ended. This is considered the unofficial beginning of the general election season. Mail-in ballots are already being sent out in North Carolina, for example. Now, Republicans control the House and the Senate, but President Trump's second-term agenda is unpopular, and most voters are critical of his performance. So that could be a drag on the party's candidates. NPR's Stephen Fowler is here now to explain where things stand. Good morning, Stephen.
0: Good morning.
11: So we know the party in power tends to lose ground in the midterms. That would mean Republicans lose seats, Democrats gain seats. Does it look like that will happen this year?
0: The short answer, probably. Here's a longer one. We know that Democrats have been showing up to vote more in primaries and say they're more excited to vote in the general election. We know that Democrats have been doing way better in special elections and other elections since November 2024. And we know that voters say they are concerned about the war in Iran, tariffs and gas prices and affordability, and that voters feel a disconnect between those issues and what the president seems to be focused on, like, say, the ballroom construction. That is a recipe for Republicans losing seats.
11: But, you know, Republicans could lose seats and still control Congress. I mean, understanding that there are still 2 months to go and that, you know, many people are only just now starting to think about the election. What does the landscape look like today for Congress next year?
0: Even with this redistricting arms race that led several states to try and maximize the number of safe seats for Democrats and Republicans in the last year or so, the likeliest outcome is still that Democrats take the House. That's based on polling averages, which are a snapshot in time, that show more voters would prefer to elect a Democrat than a Republican to represent them in Congress. With fewer true toss-up seats now, you've got attention heavily concentrated on a relatively small number of expensive races. But both parties are realistically paying at least a little bit of attention to seats where Trump won as much as 55% of the vote.
11: Okay, what about the Senate? A few months ago, it did not look like Democrats had a realistic path to retaking the majority there. What about now?
0: The path is a lot easier to see, Michelle. Before, people thought that Georgia and North Carolina were just a few of the toss-up races and what's a pretty good overall map for Republicans keeping their seats. But now we're talking toss-ups in Republican-friendly Iowa, Texas, Ohio, Alaska, and control of the chamber is no longer a given for either party. You've got the national environment being more Democrat-friendly, and it's also the advantage of strong Democratic nominees raising a lot of money. You've got third-party candidates on the ballot that could earn enough votes from people who don't like either party.
11: So what should people be focused on in the run-up to Election Day?
0: There are two M's I want you to consider, money and the message. On the money front, Democratic candidates are raising more in key competitive races, while you've got Republican Party groups and Trump's super PAC MAGA Inc. that have more money in the bank. But it remains to be seen if they actually spend all of that money before it's too late to make a difference, or if they spend much at all. Then you've got message. Republicans are holding an unprecedented midterm convention in Dallas this week where they're trying to rally a flagging base and convince independents to give them another chance. Democrats are in the competitive place they are because of nominees whose message is partially about how the Democratic Party isn't that great either.
11: That is NPR's Stephen Fowler. Stephen, thank you.
0: Thank you.
10: Let's dive a little deeper with veteran elections analyst Charlie Cook. He's the founder of the nonpartisan Cook Political Report, and he writes a column for the National Journal. Charlie, good morning and welcome back to the program.
1: Good morning, Leila.
10: So in your latest column, you lay out three likely outcomes for Republicans: bad, really bad, and truly horrible. So suffice to say, no good options there. You predict the most likely outcome is, quote, really bad. What does that look like in terms of losing seats?
1: Really bad would be Republicans losing four or five, with four being the number that would tip the Senate over into Democratic hands, and maybe 26 to 35 or so House seats. And 26 is the world post-World War II average is four and 26 in the House. There are real reasons why this shouldn't be this bad for Republicans, and we didn't think it was. But just in the last couple of months, it's been moving towards what was the probably worst case scenario before now is sort of right, you know, almost average. But this is normal for presidents, but now it's starting to look worse than normal.
10: So normal when the president is from the party, so it's a Republican president. But what has, you said we didn't expect this a few months ago. What has changed? What's different now?
1: You've got some places that haven't voted Democrat since Moby Dick was a guppy. And that where Democrats are really overperforming. I mean, places like Iowa and Senate and Governor, Ohio, Senate and Governor, Texas, Senate and Governor. And that's actually the interesting thing, Alaska with Senate, where Democrats are doing better than you'd think in some places where they normally do horribly. But Democrats are also struggling a little bit in places like Maine and Michigan and maybe Minnesota, places that should be, you know, easier for them.
10: How much of this is about policies that hurt people's pocketbooks? And I'm thinking of tariffs, the Iran war that's led to high gas prices.
1: Midterm elections are sort of time for a change or stay the course. Mm. And whether it's the war in Iran, whether it's inflation, you know, and with that, you know, fuel costs, fertilizer, food, all these things. And part of what's happening is that people in the heart of President Trump's base, you know, a guy with a pickup truck that gets 20 miles a gallon and it takes $100 to refill it. I mean, this is a core constituency, and they, you know, I don't know that many of them are going to actually vote Democratic, but I tell you what, they sure as heck may not show up and vote at all, which is that would be a bad thing for Republicans up and down the ticket. So Republicans, it's a turnout challenge. For Democrats, it's not, because their people, they are motivated. They really are. I mean, whether they were in 2024 or not, they are now.
10: What is motivating them?
1: Okay, no civics teacher is going to say this, but the most powerful emotion in politics is hate. And when people in one party truly hate the leader of the other party, that's a big motivator to turn out. And it was true when Biden, you know, when Obama was president, it was true when Biden was president, it's true when Trump's president.
10: That's Charlie Cook of the Cook Political Report. Thank you, Charlie, for your time and your insights.
1: Thanks, Layla.

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1: 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It's Morning Edition on 90.7 WFAE and WFAE.org. I'm Marshall Terry, along with you on this Labor Day. Later this hour, Canada and the U.S. have had a long-standing trade relationship, but now amid trade tensions between the two countries, Canada is looking to the European Union for allyship. More on that as part of the Marketplace Morning Report in about 10 minutes. Mostly sunny and a high around 82 today in Charlotte and Fort Mill, 71, Hickory, 68, Mooresville, 69, Charlotte at 72.

0: I'm Mike Collins. On the next Charlotte Talks, there are many traditions associated with the college experience, but one of the most unsavory is hazing. It's a tradition that can lead to devastating consequences. Last summer, the General Assembly passed Harrison's Law, which broadens the definition of hazing, but critics say it doesn't go far enough. We look at that law, at campus culture, and the responsibilities institutions bear in keeping students safe. This morning at 9.
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3: Good morning, I'm Leila Faldin. Someone in a Seattle suburb heard banging inside their home last month, so they called the police and reported a possible burglary. An officer went in and found the intruder at the top of the stairs. It was a bobcat. Police think it climbed a tree and jumped through an open window, maybe to try and get the house cat inside. The house cat was fine, and the cat burglar has been released back into the wild. It's Morning Edition.
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3: It's Morning Edition from NPR News. I'm Leila Faldin.
5: And I'm Michelle Martin. Good morning. It's not just the usual media types covering the U.S. Open this year. Social media influencers are in the house, or the stadium as it were, and they are being blamed for breaches of tennis etiquette, such as breaking out the ring cameras and taking selfies while matches are in play. Annoying to other fans, and even worse, distracting for the players on the courts. Cue the discourse. So we've called tennis writer Courtney Nguyen to get her take on all this. Good morning, Courtney.
6: Good morning.
5: So what are some of the complaints about the behavior?
6: Yeah, we've seen more of the type of influencer activity that would normally take place kind of outside of the stadium, you know, on the grounds, taking videos and things like that. This year it's permeated into the stadium, and that's really been the issue. So we have people bringing ring lights in to take videos from there. We have suites coordinating these kind of, song and dances, call and repeat type things, all while matches are ongoing. And that's really been the spark for, as you said, the discourse surrounding what is proper behavior in a public sporting environment.
5: Have the players noticed this? And if so, what are they saying?
6: Without a doubt, they have definitely noticed it. We've had play stopped in a Naomi Osaka match with the umpire kind of calling out some of the disturbances in the crowd, specifically related to content creation and content capture. And they have been a little bit frustrated by the fact that they understand why this is being done. They understand that, you know, this is where younger people are getting their information now, is on social media. And for tennis to grow, it's important to obviously be on those platforms. But their argument is, you know, we're here, we're working. This is one of the most prestigious events on our calendar. Please don't interrupt us while we're trying to actually play points. And that's really where the rub is taking place.
5: So who are these social media influencers?
6: It's a great question, because the USTA, which organizes the US Open, has a content creator credentialing system. So they have about 100 content creators that they have credentialed themselves as part of an outreach kind of program. None of those creators are the ones that are creating these disturbances that have been called out in these matches. So effectively, by deduction, it's fans. It's fans who are there. Maybe they are influencers who have been brought in by, you know, brands to come in and get content. There's definitely a lot of that going on the grounds. But they also can just be one-off fans who are trying to capture content for their own platforms.
5: I was going to ask you that, because I was going to say, do we know for a fact that it is so-called influencers causing ruckus and not just fans acting up. Because I have to tell you, I have been to many a concert, especially since COVID, where I'm asking myself, where is the home training? I mean, I'm talking about people using their iPads to film the whole concert so people behind you can't see it. I mean, really? So that's why I'm wondering why we're saying influencers, but do we know that that's really the case? Or is this just people who like taking pictures of themselves?
6: Right. We don't know if that's the case because the definition of an influencer is still so convoluted and it's imprecise, right? It's a term that we use to describe anybody capturing content, but technically it's somebody who's trying to influence you, right? Sell you something, sell you a product, promote a brand. It's not clear that's happening here. And so that's where it's a little bit tricky.
5: Any idea what the Tennis Association is going to do about all this?
6: Well, Wimbledon has already come out and said no influencers for next year. So obviously, it's starting to crack down a little bit. But as for the USTA, they've been, you know, informing people, giving more instructions about tennis etiquette.
5: All right. That is tennis writer Courtney Nguyen. Courtney, thank you.
6: Thank you.
5: This is Morning Edition from NPR News. I'm Michelle Martin.
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7: 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You're listening to Morning Edition on 90.7 WFAE and WFAE.org. I'm Marshall Terry. Coming up at 9 is Charlotte Talks with Mike Collins. On the show today, a discussion about North Carolina's Harrison's Law and the fight to end hazing at colleges. On this Labor Day, mostly sunny in Charlotte, a high near 82 in the forecast. In Monroe, it's 70. Gastonia, it's 70. Charlotte, it's 72.

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4: From Marketplace in Washington, I'm Kimberly Adams. A new CEO will take the reins of athleisure company Lululemon tomorrow. Its last CEO stepped down in January, and in May, Lululemon settled a proxy battle with the company's founder. All of that has affected the company's performance. Last week, it reported a 9% sales decline in its second quarter. As Marketplace's Henry Epp reports, the company's struggles come at a tumultuous time for the broader athleisure market.
6: Lululemon is not the only athleisure or sportswear brand having a tough 2026, says David Swartz, a senior equity analyst at Morningstar who covers the apparel industry.
7: A number of companies in the industry, including Nike, Puma, and Under Armour, have really been struggling.
6: Which is a pretty big change from just a few years ago during the pandemic when sweatpants and leggings and running shoes were flying off the shelves.
7: A lot of people just really stocked up on sportswear during that period 5 years ago, and they don't need any more right now.
6: But while some big-name brands are struggling, the overall market for athleisure is doing okay. Swartz estimates it's growing around 3 to 5% a year. What's changed is a lot of new, smaller brands have gotten into the segment, says Jessica Ramirez, co-founder of the consulting firm The Consumer Collective.
8: There's so many brands that collectively, even though they might be small, they dent the market.
6: And make it a bit tougher for older brands to keep growing. Still, there's opportunity for all athleisure and sportswear companies because, Ramirez says, as consumers get more active, they're essentially buying two wardrobes, one for work and one for exercise.
8: You know, I'm not going to be running in my heels and I'm not going to be running in my ballet flats. I'm going to need proper training shoes for that, right?
6: Some brands appear to be trying to cater to both those needs. The athleisure company Fabletics, for example, launched a denim line earlier this year. I'm Henry Epp for Marketplace.
4: Let's do the numbers. U.S. markets are closed for Labor Day. They reopen tomorrow, Tuesday at 9:30 a.m. Wall Street time. In other parts of the world, the FTSE in London is up 0.2%. The CAC 40 in Paris is also up 0.2%. And Hong Kong's Hang Seng Index closed down almost 1%.
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4: Canadian Prime Minister Mark Carney is set to address the European Parliament later this month. Given the ongoing trade war with the U.S., Canada is looking to reduce its dependence on its not-so-neighborly neighbor to the south. But could the trade war push Canada to go so far as to join the European Union? That's the very question at the heart of a recent piece from journalist Ishan Tharoor, global affairs columnist at The New Yorker. He joins me now with more. Ishan, welcome.
9: Pleasure to be with you.
4: Before we dive into your column, I want to go back to January of this year. You were at the speech Prime Minister Carney gave at the World Economic Forum. Can you talk about how that speech almost foreshadowed what was to come in terms of Canada's approach to foreign policy this year?
9: Yes, I was in Davos at the World Economic Forum, and Mark Carney, the Canadian Prime Minister, gave what became the kind of defining speech of that event, where he effectively talked about how, you know, all this rhetoric about a rules-based order, the international system such as it was, that we have to really look beyond that now, that was a fiction perhaps, and whatever existed before no longer quite stands. And we middle powers, and he defined Canada as a middle power, have to find ways to band together and stand up to the interference and designs of more hegemonic powers.
4: The central thesis of your article is the possibility that Canada could possibly join the European Union. How likely of a scenario is that?
9: Yes, let's be totally clear. Canada is not about to join the European Union. But this conversation has been there, and it's been there for many years in academic circles and in some kind of wonky policy circles in Brussels and Ottawa. And it's taken a new form and shape in the shadow of Trumpism. Canada and the EU already have a very substantive set of trade agreements and close partnerships on various fronts. But there is this feeling that of all the countries outside of Europe that are most, you know, aligned to sort of the EU ethos, it is Canada. It is a social democratic state. It's a state that has abundant natural resources that, frankly, Europe needs. And the European market presents lots of opportunities for Canada's businesses. A sense of solidarity with Europeans that's always been there, but the conversation has accelerated. You have prominent European politicians openly talking about the idea of Canada joining the European Union. You have polls in Canada showing that close to a majority or a majority of Canadians would be interested in joining the EU. Now, I think we all know that the process of joining the EU is very complicated. It requires every country in the EU supporting it. And then also the Canadians would actually want to do it. And joining the EU means a lot of things that maybe once Canadians actually think about it, they'll realize that this is just not going to work. You know, we'll have to have a very hard border with the US, for example, because of the EU rules.
4: It seems like there has been something of a global reassessment of the role the United States plays in the international power and economic dynamic. How would you place what Canada is doing in that larger shift?
9: It's striking because, of course, Canada is the U.S.'s closest ally. It's almost a little sibling to the United States. They share so much history. They share so much trade. They have always been together in various global conflicts. And to have Canada standing up and saying, okay, we have to figure out a new global system. You know, Canada has effectively become the kind of canary in the coal mine when it comes to thinking through the new world that we live in. And that is really striking when you consider for how long Canada has just been, you know, the closest buddy and partner of the United States.
4: Ishan Tharoor is the global affairs columnist at The New Yorker. Thank you so much.
9: Thank you for having me.
4: Even on a holiday, the Marketplace team is still working hard for you. Tune in later today to hear my colleague Sabri Benishore in for Kai Rizdal with the wrap-up of the day's economic news. In Washington, I'm Kimberly Adams with the Marketplace Morning Report. From APM, American Public Media.
2: You've been listening to Morning Edition on WFAE this Labor Day. That's it for the program tomorrow. Join us again tomorrow morning, though, from 5 until 9. Charlotte Talks with Mike Collins is coming up next. Mostly sunny with a high near 82 today. It's 73 degrees right now. 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
10: From 90.7 WFAE, this is Charlotte Talks. I'm Mike Collins. Traditions and rituals have always been part of the college experience. Some make for memorable moments. Others have unfortunate consequences. At the top of that list, hazing. Despite the efforts of many university administrators, hazing persists, despite the possible psychological harm that can be caused and the physical harm, which has sometimes led to deaths. Last summer, our General Assembly passed Harrison's Law, which broadens the definition of hazing, but critics say it's merely a starting point. We look more closely at the prevalence of hazing, at efforts to stop it, and at where the responsibility for student safety rests. This hour on Charlotte Talks. First, the news.
11: Live from NPR News in Washington, I'm Windsor Johnston. Labor Day traditionally marks the unofficial start of the general election campaign, and voting is already getting underway. The first mail-in ballots went out Friday. NPR's Stephen Fowler looks at where both parties stand heading into the final stretch.
12: The party in power tends to lose seats in midterm elections, and this year is poised to be no different. President Trump's second-term agenda and performance is historically unpopular, but the GOP is holding a midterm convention this week in Dallas, hoping to inspire the base and convince independent voters to give them two more years to get things done in Congress. Polls and primary results have shown Democrats are especially motivated to vote, and thanks to Trump's unpopularity and strong nominees in states like Ohio, Texas, Iowa, and Alaska, control of both the House and the Senate could flip this year. Stephen Fowler, NPR News.
11: Germany's far-right AfD has won a landslide victory in a state election, though it felt short of an outright majority. If it can form a governing coalition, it would lead the country's first far-right regional government since the Nazi era. NPR's Esme Nicholson says the party has already laid out how it wants to govern.
13: Right at the top of the agenda is what the AfD calls its remigration policy, which promises mass deportations. The AfD also wants to segregate refugees and disabled children in schools and revamp the curriculum to focus on a more positive teaching of Germany's history. It is also promising to dismantle the region's public broadcaster. And all this and more is seen as the AfD's blueprint for the rest of Germany.
11: NPR's Esme Nicholson. OpenAI, the maker of ChatGPT, is developing a new system for disclosing what it calls misalignment incidents. That's when AI models act in ways people didn't intend. NPR's John Ruich reports the move comes after another case of AI agents behaving unexpectedly.
14: Reuters reported that a swarm of OpenAI agents or AI programs took over a German language website and created a secret message board there, working together for weeks without the company knowing it. It says this happened before the so-called Hugging Face incident, where AI agents from OpenAI hacked into another company in July, triggering a tsunami of concern about human control over AI. In a statement posted online, OpenAI acknowledged the incident involving the German website, but did not give details. It said its misalignment disclosure practices need to expand for this, quote, new phase of model capabilities. And it's working on a framework for when and how to report when AI goes off script. John Ruich, NPR News.
11: Gas prices are at a record high for the Labor Day period. A gallon of regular is averaging $4.14 per gallon. This is NPR News.
6: This is 90.7 WFAE News. I'm Marshall Terry. Charlotte Mecklenburg police have identified a man who was shot and killed near Johnson and Wales University early Sunday morning. The department says officers responding to a call found 33-year-old Manuel De Jesus Martinez. He was pronounced dead at the scene. The shooting happened around 4 a.m. Sunday on West Trade Street near Cedar Street. Duke University is moving its century-old plant collection to UNC Chapel Hill. WUNC's Breonna Atkinson reports.
15: Duke's herbarium was one of the largest plant collections in the country, with more than 800,000 specimens of fungi, plants, and algae. 2 years ago, the university announced it was closing its herbarium due to outdated facilities and millions in estimated maintenance costs. That announcement led to outrage from faculty and researchers across the country. Now, Duke has decided to give its herbarium to UNC Chapel Hill. The combined collection will create the third largest university-based herbarium in the country. Carolina has plans to eventually build a

0: www.ebscointernational.org.
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3: This is Charlotte Talks. I'm Mike Collins. The college experience is replete with traditions and rituals. Most help students make cherished memories that stay with them for the rest of their lives. But one tradition that is far more common than you might think doesn't fit into that category: hazing. In a study conducted and released by the University of Maine, they say more than half of college students experience some form of hazing during their college years, 95% of which goes unreported. Hazing occurs across fraternities and sororities and athletic organizations, bands, ROTC, clubs, and other student groups. Worse, since 2000, this country has averaged about 5 hazing deaths per year, and at least one in every year since 1959. Despite efforts from university administrators to eliminate hazing, the problem persists. Recent laws have also attempted to eliminate the problem. In the last months of his administration, President Biden signed the Stop Campus Hazing Act. And in North Carolina, through the efforts of one of our guests this hour, the General Assembly passed Harrison's Law, which strengthens anti-hazing regulations in the state and broadens the definition of what constitutes hazing. That law is named after Harrison Kowiak, a 19-year-old sophomore at Lenoir Ryan University, whose death in 2008 became one of this state's most galvanizing hazing tragedies, and whose mother, Leanne Kowiak, would become one of the nation's most visible anti-hazing advocates. She joins us this hour to tell her story and Harrison's story as well, and to help us understand the depth and breadth of this phenomenon and what is being done to stop it. We welcome Dr. Elizabeth Allen and Todd Shelton. Dr. Allen is a professor of higher education and director of the Hazing Prevention Research Lab at the University of Maine. She was the lead investigator for the landmark 2008 national study of student hazing that I referred to a moment ago. And Todd Shelton is executive director of Hazing Prevention Network. That's a nonprofit dedicated to empowering people to prevent hazing. Good morning, everyone. Thank you for being here.
4: Good morning.
3: Good morning. So, Elizabeth, I'm going to start with you, Dr. Allen. You were the lead investigator in that landmark study, the 2008 National Study of Student Hazing. But hazing had been going on for decades, perhaps centuries, before that study was conducted. So what prompted you to do it?
5: Well, that's a great question. I think I had previously been, prior to earning my PhD, I'd been working on a college campus with leadership development programs for students who were involved in clubs, teams, and organizations. And I saw and heard from them about hazing experiences, some of which were deeply concerning, life-threatening many times. And so that was when I initiated efforts to get a state law passed. That state didn't have one at the time, and so I worked with the students to lobby the state legislators, and we got a state law passed. Fast forward to finishing up my PhD and realizing there still wasn't a national study that had been conducted to provide data about the nature and extent of hazing in the United States. There was one national study that had been done in 1999 that looked at varsity athletes, and the NCAA partnered with researchers at Alfred University, Norm Pollard and Nadine Hoover, And so there was that one. But I had a hunch that hazing was, well, we knew that hazing was far more pervasive than just happening among athletes. So.

0: That's why we designed our study.
1: I'm sure everybody knows what we're talking about, but just in case there are people who are not completely up to date on what constitutes hazing, and so that we're all on the same page, how would you define it, Dr. Allen?
0: Sure. So for education and research purposes, we define hazing as any activity expected of someone joining or participating in a group that humiliates, degrades, abuses, or endangers them, regardless of a person's willingness to participate. So that's a mouthful. We like to break it down into three simple components. One, hazing is behavior that involves a group context. So that's what differentiates it often from bullying. And it can be confusing because hazing is often, as you mentioned earlier, seen as a tradition, a form of welcoming people to a group. But that group context is really important. The second part of the definition is it's a certain kind of behavior. Behavior that is degrading, humiliating, and or psychologically or physically harmful. And then thirdly, it can happen regardless of a person's willingness to participate. So you often hear people say, oh, no, that wasn't hazing. They'll dismiss it and they'll say, we gave them a choice of whether or not they wanted to do it. And that can be misleading because we know, you know, the power of peer pressure and that strong desire that everyone has, human desire to belong to something.
1: Right.
0: When you combine those two, you have the ingredients for a coercive situation. And so when you have coercion, you don't have consent.
1: Since we have two other people here who are have been working hard on this problem, Todd Shelton and Leon Kowiak, are you in agreement, all three of you in agreement with that definition of what constitutes hazing? Do you want to add anything to it?
2: No, I am in alignment with Elizabeth's definition. Definitely, you know, somebody is trying to join an organization, so that would constitute the hazing, whereas bullying is the opposite. You're trying to exclude someone from a group, and it's that physical and the emotional toll. You know, a person may also be joining a group or organization, but they don't know what is going to happen. So that's why with Elizabeth's third point, you cannot hold someone accountable because they don't know what they're getting into.
1: And Todd, in many cases, in her case, in her son's case, Harrison's case, he didn't know what he was getting into fully. But these kids who go out for fraternities and they know they're going to be in for some sort of hazing ritual, we only hear about this on the outside when somebody loses their life as the result of this. But there are other side effects, after effects of this. How serious are they, given the fact that these people who are participating in these incidents, whether because they're trying to join the organization, they're doing it willingly?
3: Well, I'd say just because they're doing it willingly does not mean that they're not going to suffer from the effects of hazing, whether that be psychological or physical. Certainly in worst case situations such as Harrison's, it can end in death. But there are thousands and thousands, we believe, each year that suffer through for psychological impact. And we don't see that. And even though they were willing to participate, they can still suffer those effects.
1: In your study, Elizabeth, it revealed that 25% of coaches or organizational advisors, and this was in 2008, so maybe things have changed, but 25% of coaches or organizational advisors were aware of these hazing behaviors. In 25% of the cases, alumni were also present during these hazing incidents. So I guess they want to witness the same rite of passage that they experienced and see how it goes with others, I guess. Is this because until your study, most people viewed these incidents as rites of passage and college pranks?
0: Oh, I think that's likely part of it, for sure. I think we know that there are a lot of euphemisms that get used in place of hazing, and that's why we're working so hard to educate people about it and the harms that can come from it. I mean, you hear, as you mentioned, rite of passage or tradition or pranks. There's many different ways in which people diminish or dismiss and minimize hazing or even normalize it. And so that's a basic starting point for us. And in terms of prevention, is getting that education out there.
1: And your study also revealed that about half of those who experienced hazing spoke with it about what happened to them with their peers. Pictures have also been posted on websites of the experience by those conducting these rituals. And, quote, more students perceive positive rather than negative outcomes of hazing. How do you explain that?
0: Well, I think we're going to investigate that further, and we have been. I think students felt in some cases that the enduring the hazing earned them some level of prestige because that was what was required. They perceived to be part of this group or organization or team. And so in their view, that was a positive outcome. But we know that the vast majority of students, because since that study, we've been asking students more about their attitudes and perceptions related to hazing. And the vast majority do not approve of hazing, do not think it's a good idea or a smart way to welcome people into their clubs.
1: I was actually surprised that they post pictures of this on the internet because you would think that they'd want to keep it relatively quiet or secret. That would be part of the rite of passage. But Todd, you say social media is actually making these incidents worse, that when pictures and videos are posted, most or many students think that these activities look fun or cool. Is this practice even a remotely guarded secret on campuses? And if it isn't, why do students have these positive responses to something that humiliates people and injures people and sometimes leads to death?
3: Well, and I think, as I had said, before social media, your students' only exposure to hazing activities was what they saw or experienced in their vicinity, so on their campus. And as students capture photos and videos of hazing activities and post it to social media, it becomes a one-upmanship. And they see something from across the country and they do think, oh, that's something we could do or that's cool or fun. And they want to one up it. And so that's where some of the hazing activities, I think, have become more dangerous. And I would say it's those who are willing to enact hazing activities that are saying those things. It's not the people who are having it, put upon them.
1: But many of the people who are enacting these activities had it put upon them when they were initiated into the organization that they're now in charge of. Am I wrong?
3: That's accurate.
1: So they understand what they're about to do, right?
3: They do, and that's part of the unfortunate nature of hazing and thinking of it as a tradition or just or play. And that's one of the hurdles that all of us on the call are trying to overcome is better educate students to that.
1: So as the executive director of the Hazing Prevention Network, do you find that these attitudes about whether this is a good thing, a bad thing, a fun thing, a cool thing, are changing in any way? Are attitudes growing more positive more over time, more negative, or are they staying just about the same?
3: In my conversations with students, I think, and as Elizabeth alluded to, I think the majority of students are opposed to hazing, and they recognize what it is. It's a minority that are actually conducting and participating as a instigator in the hazing activities, and I think that's a positive that continued education through the years, and as we continue now. That majority just continues to grow, and that's a positive. And things like increasing the enforcement of state laws and the transparency through the federal law just further those actions.
1: Leanne, I have 20 seconds. Go ahead.
2: Yeah, I just wanted to add that, you know, a lot of times these hazings occur, obviously, within the chapter. They're not seeing it across the country, but it is something that has happened within their own world, and it's the alumni, and it could be the father figures that are pushing them to do it even more so.
1: We have to take a break. We'll come back more and talk about this, and we'll hear Harrison's story as well. It's Charlotte Talks on WFAE.
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1: It's Charlotte Talks on listener-funded 90.7 WFAE and WFHE. I'm Mike Collins. We're talking about hazing, the prevalence of it, and the attempts to prevent it and change attitudes toward it, which are sometimes favorable among some people. And we're going to hear the story of a former Lenoir Rhine student who lost his life to one of these hazing incidents in just a moment. He's the son of one of our guests, Leon Kowiak, who is a hazing prevention advocate and founding member of the Anti-Hazing Coalition. She's here along with Dr. Elizabeth Allen, a professor of education and director of the Hazing Prevention Research Lab at the University of Maine. And Todd Shelton is with us. He's executive director of the Hazing Prevention Network. Todd, you have described some of these hazing incidents as, quote, disgusting and very disturbing. Why do so many participants and adults who know about this turn a blind eye or see this through the a lens of boys will be boys? And it's not just boys, but for the sake of that question, boys will be boys.
3: I think anecdotally, they just don't know. They're willing, they don't realize how far things can go. They think of it, alumni and organizations may think of it as activities that were happening when they were in school. And I don't think they realize that in some ways things have become more severe in recent years, particularly where alcohol or drugs are part of the equation.
1: Elizabeth's study, Todd, was published in 2008. Your organization, as I understand it, the Hazing Prevention Network, was established in 2007. So you were born about the same time. And yet between 2018 and 2025, 946 hazing incidents were reported at 171 colleges and universities across nine states, which Dr. Allen emphasizes are likely just the tip of the iceberg. How much of an uphill battle is your fight against this?
3: I think it has been an uphill battle. Certainly, Elizabeth has been involved for all of that time. And I think much of the advocacy that Elizabeth and Leanne and our group have been doing to improve and strengthen state laws and get the federal law on the books have been in an effort to level that playing field and put accountability into the equation, because I think in the past schools and organizations can only go so far in how they punish students who are involved in hazing, and I think adding the criminal penalties is something that we are hopeful that make it easier to hold students accountable.
1: Elizabeth, since I quoted your study, let me get a reaction from you on something. These statistics report that 946 incidents across nine states between 2018 and 2025. Why just nine states? Is there something particular about those nine states and the colleges and universities in them? Or did it just happen to be those were the states that you covered or studied?
0: Well, we studied those states, and I shout out to Jolaine Houts at our partner organization, Hazing Info. We looked at those states because those were the states that had laws requiring colleges and universities to have some transparency, to share what this was prior to the Stop Campus Hazing Act being signed into law and going into effect. Now all the colleges and universities are required to be transparent about the incidents that have occurred. But we started with those nine because they have the strongest state laws.
1: Todd?
3: I would just add to that those nine states, unfortunately, I think in all cases had hazing death that helped inspire the advocacy that strengthened those laws that included those transparency reports. So it's tragedy that brought about action by state legislators.
1: The people who engage in this, I think, are operating under the theory or the impression that these experiences enhance cohesion within an organization. It becomes a shared bonding experience for those who are conducting them and for the newcomers who are being conducted into these campus organizations. Is there any validity to that school of thought, Todd? Are these in any way bonding, cohesive building experiences?
3: I think people think they are, and those who are doing the hazing may be bonding, but I think it also tears groups apart because those who are being hazed don't necessarily want to be around those people who are hazing them in the future. So there are ways to bond that don't include hazing, mm-hmm. Which are certainly stronger activities. As I talk with students, if they've been hazed, they don't want to be around those people who have hazed them.
1: Because some of these incidents of hazing, and I don't want to get too terribly graphic on the radio, are really disgusting. I mean, no normal human being would want to be part of this. Elizabeth, your research indicates that, quote, students are challenged to reconcile the cognitive dissonance between their notion of group participation and the harm of hazing, and they often have difficulty in recognizing when rituals have crossed the line. From a 30,000-foot view, reading some of the things that you say in your report about these incidents, I have no trouble telling you when it crossed the line. Why do they?
0: Well, I think it's really important to recognize that there's a whole spectrum of hazing behaviors. And so there are those kinds of behaviors that are much more readily recognizable, and students and the general public will look at that behavior and say, absolutely, that crossed the line. That should never be something that occurs. And yet, there are our research shows there are so many behaviors that meet the definition of hazing that often come before. They sort of lead up to some of these, not always, but they're often present, creating an environment that makes it more likely for those really visible, high-profile, often physically violent types of hazing to occur. And so we're really working hard, my team at Stop Hazing, to take the research and provide practical tools and resources and education trainings and so forth to help everyone recognize that full spectrum, because if we do, we can intervene earlier. We can recognize those kinds of hazings that are often overlooked as simply a prank, a joke, that type of thing.
1: Todd, when you look across the country at these organizations that involve themselves in these hazing rituals, are they all often physically or psychologically dangerous? Or are many of these groups, particularly now that you've been working toward preventing these things from crossing the line, are any of them engaging in what we consider benign behaviors that, in fact, are bonding experiences?
3: Well, I think that's what Elizabeth was addressing, in the sense that often the activities start with benign, or what appear to be benign activities, such as sending people to do cleanups and things, or, mm-hmm. or dress a particular way on campus, and there's a creep into slowly more progressive, more dangerous, more psychologically dangerous activities, and those who are participating may not even notice the creep. Then as it gets further into the cycle, they think about the fact that, well, they've already done X, Y, and Z. There's only one or two more things to do, or there's only one more week or one more day. And surely I can make it through that. And that's often at the stage where there could be something more serious or dangerous, involved.
1: Let me bring this down to the personal level, because Leanne Kowiak is with us. She is the mother of Harrison Kowiak, and she has become, over time, a hazing prevention advocate and the founding member of the Anti-Hazing Coalition. And that is because your son, Leanne Harrison, died as the result of a hazing incident in 2008 at Lenoir Rhine University. But that is not how that incident was first described to you when you were told of his accident. You're in Florida, of course. Lenoir Rhine is in Hickory, North Carolina. Tell us how you came to be informed about what had happened to Harrison.
2: Yeah, so, you know, this was the first time that Harrison was away from home. He attended Lenoir Rhine University on an academic and an athletic scholarship. And his first year, he knew he had to focus on his studies and on his athleticism. It was the summer between freshman and sophomore year when Harrison brought it up to us. We're a very close family. And he said to my husband, Brian, and myself, I'm thinking about joining Theta Chi fraternity. And I asked him why. And it's probably for some of the same reasons, Mike, that many individuals join a fraternity or sorority. In Harrison's experience, Lenoir Rhine is a very small university. He wanted the full college experience, an opportunity to network and meet people. I asked him if it was safe, and he says, oh, Mom, don't worry about it. It's safe. The guys on the golf team have my back. And I said, what do you mean by that? And he said, well, there's a lot of the guys that are on the golf team, but they're also in Theta Chi. They're mm-hmm. going to be graduating. I'm a sophomore, and they feel that I can carry on the legacy. When we got that horrific phone call, which is every parent's worst nightmare, it was his big brother, and he had said that Harrison was playing intramural football on campus and had tried to catch the football, landed down hard, and hit his head. That was the first version of the story. As we had investigated and learned, it was what they had called a team building activity. And that's when my heart just sank, because I was just questioning, what the heck is a team building activity? And sure enough, my son and the other new member were taken to a field about 20 miles off campus. It was very dark, and they were told to run the gauntlet. And so that story had changed from playing football on campus to a team building activity, which was in the midst of Hell Week.
1: Yeah, pledges had to run from one end of this field to the other and touch the so-called sacred rock. But you say that your son did not know that he would be tackled from both the left and the right side of that field. And it's dark. It's not in the daytime. It's dark. He couldn't see it coming. And he was being tackled by fraternity brothers. Your son was 6'2", weighed about 165. Some of the individuals tackling him were on the football team, and they weighed 250 pounds. How do you know he didn't know this was going to happen?
2: Harrison didn't know, because I had seen Harrison a few weeks before, and I asked him the question. It was Parents' Weekend, and I asked him the question, Harrison, I can't wait to see you over Thanksgiving. We're going to all be together. And that Thanksgiving weekend, we were holding a memorial service for Harrison. Harrison told me, Mom, don't worry about it. It's safe. Honestly, Mike, Harrison had no idea what he was going to be in store for. They were just told that they had to wear light-colored clothing, and they were driven out to this dark field where the only light was the moonlight from the sky and then the headlights. Those were the bystanders on the side of the field. And Harrison was just hit one too many times. They thought that he was fooling around. He was unresponsive. And they picked him up and brought him to the local regional hospital. Can you imagine that when that we received that phone call, the ER doctor told us, you need to make your plans to get to Charlotte because we are going to airlift your son to the trauma center.
1: Had other pledges in that fraternity been subjected to the same ritual at the same time or in the past? Was this the first incidence of something terrible happening?
2: Well, this that's a great question. This, sadly, this ritual had happened year after year after year during Hell Week. Quite honestly, the university knew about it, but didn't do anything about it. And so it took Harrison's death to shut down the Theta Chi fraternity chapter. And I will tell you that in my path of speaking to college students across the country, I know in my heart of hearts, it's not obviously all individuals in fraternity and sorority life. It is in that particular chapter, that particular year, there were those bad eggs or bad seeds. It just took one or two of them and that horrific incident to kill my son. And that's what closed the chapter down.
1: As you said, when you were first informed of this, the story kept changing about exactly what happened. And through your investigations and your conversations with his fraternity brother and others over time, you discovered what actually did happen. And initially, the Catawba County Sheriff's Department said that your son's death did not appear to be the result of hazing and that his death was likely a fluke with no reason to believe that the fraternity initiation was unduly rough. The DA looked at the sheriff's investigation and found that there was no basis for criminal charges, but your family did file a civil suit against the school, against the national fraternity, against several students, and eventually settled that suit for about $4.6 million. And you discovered something else as you sought justice, that you weren't just up against the people you were involved in this suit, but you were up against something that I've never heard of before, the fraternity's political arm known as Frat Pack. Tell us about them. What is Frat Pack?
2: Well, I'm certainly not going to claim that I'm the expert when it comes to this lobbyist group, but I will share with you that I do feel that in whether it be in universities, whether it be in different organizations, many individuals are in fraternities or could be in sororities, and they formed alliances. In this particular situation with Frat Pack, my knowledge is that there was resistance. It could have been individuals who were in Frat Pack that said, well, you know what, hazing is just part of being in a fraternity. It's just part of the rite of passage. And so they were not going to push back on any type of resistance. Any individual that was going to come up and say, we have to do away with hazing. And so the first time around when I tried to have laws passed in North Carolina, I met great resistance. Look, I'm a mom in Tampa, Florida. I don't have the connections in North Carolina. But I will tell you that it has become full circle because the fraternity that Harrison was trying to join was Theta Chi. And it was because of Theta Chi, when I speak at their leadership conferences and I was talking to Mike Mayer, the CEO there, I just said, Mike, you have the connections. You have the alumni in North Carolina. And lo and behold, one of the alumni knew the lobbyists, and that is how Harrison's Law came to be. It came to be.
1: So I know you don't know all the inner workings of Frat Pack, but Frat Pack, PAC, is a political action committee. These people work behind the scenes to get their desires accomplished or prevent things from being done legally through legislation, etc. So I guess the question is, why would lawmakers listen? I only have 20 seconds, but why would lawmakers listen to them in situations like this?
2: Well, I think a lot of it has to do with the influence. A lot of it has to do with money. Money is the bottom line in many situations like this. And they are being influenced where if they're able to get the donations from the alumni, that helps.
1: And let's stop there because I have to stop. We'll come right back. Mm-hmm.
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3: It's Charlotte Talks on WFAE and WFAE.org. I'm Mike Collins. We're talking about hazing and the landmark 2008 study that was conducted by one of our guests today, Dr. Elizabeth Allen, with the University of Maine. She's a principal at Stop Hazing and the lead investigator on the 2008 National Study of Student Hazing. She's here along with Todd Shelton, Executive Director of Hazing Prevention Network, and Leanne Kowiak, who is the mother of Harrison Kowiak, a young man who lost his life as a result of a hazing incident in 2008 at Lenore Ryan University. Harrison's death occurred many years ago, but soon you became, Leanne, one of the nation's most visible anti-hazing advocates. But it wasn't until last year that the General Assembly in North Carolina passed Harrison's Law. Why did it take so long?
4: So, first of all, let me just mention that there are many moms, dads, caregivers, administrators, individuals in different organizations that are really behind the scenes. It is not just me. I'm one of many, and so I want to give credit where it's due. I also want to let you know that it has taken a while because, quite frankly, it's not my background, right? I don't know how to get a law passed and not having any connections in North Carolina. But as I had mentioned on the other side of the break, it just takes knowing someone, it takes a connection, and it's just rather full circle where Theta Chi, the fraternity that Harrison was trying to join, was the organization that had an alumni in North Carolina and was able to connect us with a lobbyist who actually took the framework of the state hazing law from the Anti-Hazing Coalition. We have templates. We shared it with Senator Gailey, as well as with Representative Steve Ross, and it actually went quite far.
3: So what does Harrison's Law accomplish? How do things change under this new law?
4: So in 2008, when we lost Harrison, people will ask me this question many times. What happened to those perpetrators? And they basically got a slap on the hand. Mike, look, we can't bring Harrison back, but we can do what we can to keep the individuals, the students in North Carolina safe. So there is a wider definition for hazing. Also, it takes it from a misdemeanor level 2 to a misdemeanor A1. So depending on the severity of the hazing, an individual can serve jail time. And lastly, it is holding individuals accountable. What I mean by that is if you are an administrator in a high school or a university, public or private, and you are perhaps a coach or you are a teacher, somebody that may have learned or knew about the hazing activities but did nothing to stop it, just swept it under the rug and turned their head the other way, they will be held accountable. That will be a felony.
3: Todd, how does Harrison's Law in North Carolina compare to some of the other pieces of legislation that have been passed in other states?
5: It varies a little bit, but I think the fact that North Carolina took it seriously and passed Harrison's Law is key. One of the Leanne brought up a change from one level misdemeanor to another level misdemeanor. One of the things that we've tried to advocate in state laws is to if hazing involves a severe injury, a death or drugs and alcohol, we've tried to increase it to a felony, and Harrison's law does not do that, but it has brought it to a higher level penalty.
3: And the National Stop Campus Hazing Act was signed in the waning days of the Biden administration in December of 2024 and went into effect last year, 2025, the same year that Harrison's law went into effect in this state. Leanne, the federal law requires colleges to publish hazing statistics and prevention policies. When you combine the regulations set forth in that law with Harrison's law, do you feel that we've checked most of the boxes so that we have made a dent in this and positive change will ensue?
4: Great question. I don't know. You know, you can easily say we've checked the box, but is it enforced is another question. And so it is up to the universities or the schools to make sure that they are crossing the T's and dotting the I's. Look, when it comes to the transparency, what that entails is that an organization has to have on their website whether or not there was hazing done, a sexual assault, alcohol related, anything along those lines. And that's very important because back in 2008, if I had seen at Lenoir Rhine that there was hazing going on, then I would have been able as a parent to have that healthy two-way discussion with my son and say, hey, Harrison, this is what hazing is about. Before you join ABC, you know, organization, you need to check it out and make sure that there are no citations going on because right. You need to be safe. That's the bottom line.
3: Todd.
5: I just wanted to add to what Leanne said about campuses and organizations doing their part. I think part of us strengthening the state laws is we want to see the prosecutors do their part. If they're not prosecuting hazing, then it doesn't matter how much we strengthen the law. And oftentimes I think that the prosecutors with their caseloads see hazing as a lesser infraction and may not prosecute it. But I think it's important that we continue to educate prosecutors and police that hazing is a serious offense. It's not play. It's not clowning around. It can result in dangerous activities so that the efforts that we've put into strengthening the state laws has impact.
3: Dr. Allen, when we hear about these things, we generally tend to think of these as guy things. And because of Harrison's story, we have been talking about it as a guy thing. But this is not a guy thing. This is happening with young women as well. And I'm just curious about how prevalent it is among sororities and other female groups like female athletic teams, etc., how prevalent this is and how it differs from what happens to the men involved.
6: Yeah, we found in the 2008 study and in the studies we've done since that, you know, men report a higher percentage of men students report experiencing hazing, but it's not by a landslide. So women are reporting experiencing hazing in a wide range of groups. It could be in their sororities, it's on their athletic teams, in the a cappella performing arts groups, and even in honor societies. So yeah, it's happening across genders. It's happening across racial identities and socioeconomic statuses and so forth. And how does it differ gender-wise? I think, you know, I've done some scholarship on this, and I think there's a lot more to do. There are lots of other researchers looking at it as well. But I think it really varies depending on the type of group that students are in. And you often see hazing because it is about power, centrally, an abuse of power. That it preys on what people perceive to be vulnerabilities in the broader culture. So you might see hazing play out in different ways for men than women.
3: And Todd, I was surprised to learn that one piece of research by one of your former board members found that 48% of students who belong to school groups experience hazing, 43% report being humiliated, and 30% of that took part. 30% of those people took part in what could be deemed illegal activity in high school, not college, high school. Talk about that.
5: Well, I think Elizabeth's part of that research. It only takes a quick internet search today to see the types of news articles that are about hazing in high school, particularly in high school athletics, and it's very disheartening and concerning as we know that those are the students that are going to be entering college next. They bring those experiences with them.
3: Elizabeth, you peg that number at about 1.5 million young people in high school who go through this. 1.5 million every year.
6: Yeah. Well, if you extrapolate out from the percentages, I'm not sure that was my conclusion, but okay. I think that's where, you know, we come to that many, that number. Our research showed that 47 to 48% of high school students reported experiencing of students in college. They were reflecting back. We asked them, did you experience this behavior in high school? And about nearly half said yes, they had experienced hazing. And we know, as Todd just said, it continues to make the headlines. And we work with, you know, Stop Hazing team works with high schools around prevention. So I think there's an increasing awareness about it, but there is still a lot more distance to travel in terms of educating and prevention.
3: So we heard an overview of Leanne's story in trying to get Harrison's law passed through the North Carolina legislature. It took a while, and it took knowing the right people, and it took the efforts of many people to make that happen. Elizabeth, as you work on these prevention efforts around the country, and Todd, as you do as well, how would you describe it? Is it like rolling a boulder up a hill, or are there more and more people who are more understanding of the essence of the problem and more willing to do something about it? I'll start with you, Dr. Allen.
6: Yeah, so I've been doing this work for more than two decades now, and it is amazing to see the traction that it feels like we finally have got a foothold. For years, it was just like hazing. Oh, that's not something that, you know, happens often, or that we, you know, is a real problem that needs to be addressed. And now that's not the case. We're not starting there. We're starting with, okay, we know it's a problem. We know it's causing harm. What do we do about it? But it is like rolling a boulder up a hill. Because really, it's about shifting the culture. And that's not easy. So, you know, I think many of those of us here recognize that, and we know it's a long game. But it is, we are seeing change. We, you know, mm-hmm. the federal law, the fact that it was bipartisan, overwhelming bipartisan support is an indication that the culture is ready for change.
3: Todd.
5: In addition to the federal law, which I do think, I agree with Elizabeth, I think has been a major eye-opener to campus professionals and leadership, because they're recognizing that hazing is something that they need to address and educate about beyond just their fraternity and sorority community, but to students all across their campus community. But oddly, I think another factor that weighs in on, I think, some positive traction that we're seeing is COVID and student and professionals' attitudes around student mental health. Mm-hmm. I think has opened eyes to the importance of students' mental health and recognizing that hazing is a negative impact on student mental health.
3: You're with Todd, the Hazing Prevention Network, and I'm sure you're working on in many different ways to end this practice. How much of it is devoted toward legislatures and passing laws and getting people to understand the depth and breadth of this problem legally versus talking to young people who are running organizations that might have in the past and might still be continuing to engage in hazing? And how are you?
5: Sure.
3: How
5: well,
3: are you,
5: we were founded
3: how
5: about
3: are you, 20 how are you working to prevent it, I guess is the question.
5: Sure. We were founded about 20 years ago and as hazingprevention.org. And our efforts have been to empower through education, awareness, and advocacy. I would say advocacy towards laws is probably the smaller piece of our efforts. Raising awareness to the issue and education through educating the campus professionals and organization professionals, and then also students is our primary focus.
3: In testimony before the United States Senate in 2018, Elizabeth, you said that you began your work to end hazing after you became aware of hazing's impact, and you spoke about a student who came to your office after being hospitalized for kidney damage resulting from paddling, which occurred during a hazing incident. You spoke of, quote, students burned from being sprayed with oven cleaner, of numerous sexual assaults, sleep deprivation, alcohol intoxications, verbal abuse, and other indignities. And you told the Senate that was just the tip of the iceberg. I only have a couple of seconds. What's the rest of the iceberg?
6: Well, it's the magnitude, you know, how pervasive that is, and it's loss of life, as we've seen, you know, here talking with Leanne, and there are many other families who have had this tragedy as well. And so, yeah.
3: So since all of you are involved in some way or another in prevention, studying this problem and trying to prevent it, what would be your top suggestion for all parties involved in this as a way to end this practice? Leanne, I'll start with you.
4: Well, from a parent's perspective, certainly very important to have those conversations with your child. You know, bring it out in the open. What is hazing? What are examples of hazing? What are the ramifications? What happens if you're a bystander? That's all very important. Set them up for success before they go off to college and make sure they know what the impact will be if they are caught. You know, look at what happened at the University of Northern Arizona in one of the fraternities there, Delta Tau Delta. One individual died and three of the officers were charged. They served jail time. So depending on your position, whether you're a brother or sister in a group or an officer, you will be penalized and you have to have those conversations.
3: I have about 10 seconds, Todd.
5: I think education, reporting, and holding students, following through on those reports and holding students accountable, those three things are key.
3: And if you can do it in 10 seconds, Elizabeth.
6: I agree with all those things. I would add leadership commitment. We need to have the leaders of colleges and universities and schools take a strong stance.
3: Dr. Elizabeth Allen, the lead investigator on the 2008 National Study of Student Hazing at the University of Maine, Leanne Kowiak, the mother of Harrison Kowiak, and Todd Shelton, executive director of Hazing Prevention Network. Thanks.
7: 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Our executive producer is Gabe Altieri. The senior producer is Sarah D'Elia. Our producer is Chris Jones. 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

0: Artificial intelligence is showing up more and more in our digital lives. But what happens when AI moves right next door to where you live in the real world? From WAMU and NPR in Washington, this is 1A. Hi, I'm Jen White. Data centers store the industrial-sized computers powering the AI boom. A single hulking structure can cover a million square feet on 20 acres or more. Are they a boon or a burden to the communities around them? They generate local tax revenue, but they also guzzle electricity, emit a constant hum, and sometimes show up in communities with little to no warning. Today, we listen back to a deep dive on data centers. Why has opposition exploded, seemingly overnight? That's coming up after this news.
1: Live from NPR News in Washington, I'm Windsor Johnston. Israel has intensified attacks in southern Lebanon despite a U.S.-brokered ceasefire aimed at ending fighting with the militant group Hezbollah. The Lebanese government says at least 18 people have been killed since Sunday, including two paramedics. NPR's Jane Arraf reports from Beirut.
2: Lebanese state media and Lebanon's health ministry says Israel bombed a residential building in the town of Kfar Rahman early Monday, killing nine people, including two children and a paramedic. The health ministry said a separate strike on a vehicle in the town killed a second paramedic. Israel has said it is targeting Hezbollah in recent attacks in South Lebanon. The Iran-backed Lebanese militia group has been fighting to push back Israeli forces. On Sunday, Israeli airstrikes destroyed a hospital in southern Lebanon. Israel said, without providing proof, that Hezbollah fighters were operating inside. Lebanon's president condemned the hospital attack as a dangerous escalation. Jane Arraf, NPR News, Beirut.
1: Hundreds of anti-immigrant protesters clashed with police overnight on England's south coast, where boats of migrants had been crossing the English Channel from France. NPR's Lauren Frere reports from London.
3: The British government has condemned them as intimidating and thuggish. Hundreds of anti-immigrant protesters chanting, "Stop the boats and shame on you." They rallied in the English coastal city of Portsmouth as 140 migrants were rescued and brought ashore there without visas. Similar protesters dressed in black, wearing masks, blockaded the port of Dover over the weekend, halting ferry services. Only about 5% of immigrants entering the UK last year came via these small boats, and the volume this summer has been lower than in the past 4 years. But thousands still cross annually, and it's fueled support for far-right politicians. Here. Lauren Freyer, NPR News, London.
1: The Trump administration is asking the Supreme Court again to clear the way for a U.S. Postal Service plan that could restrict mail-in voting ahead of the midterms. NPR's Hansi Lo Wang reports a ruling could come as soon as Wednesday.
4: This is the third emergency request the Trump administration has made at the Supreme Court for the president's attempt to limit mail-in voting. This time, the Supreme Court is set to weigh in on the legality of the U.S. Postal Service's plan. Under that plan, USPS would refuse to deliver mail-in ballots to voters in states where election officials do not turn over voter lists to the mailing agency and do not have certain barcodes in their ballot envelopes. We should note USPS is a financial supporter of NPR. A federal judge in Boston has blocked those requirements twice after finding that USPS has no authority to impose them on states. Hansi Lo Wang, NPR News.
1: This is NPR. The Republican National Committee opens its first-ever midterm convention Wednesday in Dallas. The two-day gathering is aimed at rallying GOP voters and candidates ahead of the November elections. President Trump is expected to address the convention on both nights. Republicans are fighting to retain control of Congress, with roughly three dozen races expected to be especially competitive. The Nancy Grace Roman Space Telescope is on its way to its destination, about a million miles from Earth. Joe Palka reports mission managers have begun turning on the telescope's instruments, and so far, everything looks good.
5: The school bus-sized observatory has a number of scientific goals. It's looking for a special kind of exploding star called a Type 1A supernova that astronomers use to study a mysterious force called dark energy. It will also search for planets around distant stars, as well as galaxies far beyond the Milky Way. Critical systems like the solar panels and main antenna have successfully deployed, as has the sunshade designed to block out unwanted light. The spacecraft also completed a correction to its trajectory. The telescope should arrive at its parking place in about 90 days. After that, its five-year scientific mission will begin. For NPR News, I'm Joe Palca.
1: Hurricane Lowell is closing in on Hawaii as a Category 3 storm with sustained winds of 115 miles an hour. A hurricane warning is in effect for Kauai County, where forecasters are warning of damaging winds, flooding, and mudslides through Tuesday.

0: This is 1A. I'm Jen White. Do you know what that sound is? If you live near one of the 3,000 data centers around the country, it might sound familiar. And if it doesn't, it might soon. More than 1,500 new data centers are planned or under construction nationwide. They're backed by hundreds of billions of dollars in investment from the biggest tech companies in the world. And they process just about everything you do online, streaming, cloud storage, and especially the future of industrial-level artificial intelligence. They also consume a lot of electricity and water, and they're showing up in communities where nobody asked for them. Opposition is growing. About $130 billion worth of projects were blocked or postponed in just the first 3 months of this year. We've been hearing your thoughts. Julie in Kansas says a data center is being proposed in a nearby town, and she's proud of the community for protesting it.
1: The reason they pick on these small communities is because they're too cheap to put in their own infrastructure, roads and water and electricity. It's criminal what these corporations are doing, and I am very proud of our local communities for standing up against them and protesting their being put into these small communities.
0: We got into all of it in a show hosted by Todd Zwillick earlier this summer. We asked, what are data centers costing communities? What are they delivering? When people push back, is it about the facilities or what these facilities represent? Here's Todd with our experts.
2: Joining us in WAMU studios is WAMU senior reporter Jenny Abamu. She's been covering the data center fight in a part of the country that's ground zero for data centers, right here in D.C., Maryland, and the suburbs around Virginia. Jenny, welcome.
3: Thank you for having me.
2: Great having you. Washington Post business reporter Evan Halper is also here. He covers energy and global competition, and he's written extensively about the data center build-out. Great to have you, Evan.
4: Good morning. Good to be here.
2: And later in the show, we're going to hear from a grassroots organizer opposing data center build-outs and from a representative from the industry. And we want to hear from you. Do you live near a data center? What's it like? Is your community fighting one right now? The number, 855-236-1212. Jenny, for people who haven't seen a data center, what's it like to be around one? What do they look like?
3: So they vary in structure and size, but generally they're these large buildings. They're oftentimes windowless because there's not expected to be a lot of people inside, and they are massive in structure now. Now, in the past, people would tell you, okay, data centers were small and they all had their one, they were not as massive as they were now. And so what we're looking at this point, and the discussion that you're having right now, is about hyperscalers. And these are the bigger, mall-sized, you know, stadium-sized. They get bigger and bigger every time we talk about them. Data centers that consume massive amounts of power. I was looking at a congressional report that recently said they consume between 100 megawatts to 1,000 megawatts each, which is roughly the equivalent to 80,000 or 800,000 homes.
2: And we'll get to what that means. The look of them when you see a data center, I mean, I've seen a few. Looks like a Walmart warehouse or bigger, but with a huge electrical plant, like high tension wires, transformers. I'm getting the infrastructure names wrong, but it looks like an electrical plant as part of the physical plant.
3: Exactly. So oftentimes they're in areas and you're not really, you can drive past it and not necessarily know what it is because it does kind of have that storage-like look to it.
2: Yeah. Evan, the United States has more than 3,000 data centers up and running. That number is growing fast. What's driving the speed of the build out right now?
4: Really, artificial intelligence is. So there's basically an international arms race for artificial intelligence innovation. And it takes just a tremendous amount of compute power to develop these training models, to sort of execute the artificial intelligence. And so that is driving these data centers to become bigger and bigger and use more and more energy. And, you know, Jenny was talking about 1 gigawatt of power, which is like 800,000 homes. I mean, I've been looking at data centers proposed in places like Texas that involve 12 gigawatts of power.
2: Wow.
4: So, I mean, you're talking about single data center campus using more power than entire U.S. states.
2: Is this meeting future demand or current demand?
4: These are future demand. And, you know, of course, the issue is, like, can you get 12 gigawatts of power online? We

0: haven't had a need for this much energy or really increased energy at all for years and years. I mean, our demand has been relatively flat, and now we need all of this power, and these data centers need it very quick.
1: And I want to add something to what Evan has just said, because in addition to the arms race, you know, we saw this situation where China released their own DeepSeek model, and then this kind of push the United States to make this almost a national security argument to be able to win this compute race. And so you have this concept that even resisting it is almost unpatriotic in some places. And then you also have the industry interest in this. So you have the utility companies that stand to make a lot of money because of the energy demands and a few other, and there's also the local need, right? Right now we're looking at a situation where a lot of local governments are facing deficits. In Prince George's County in particular, one of the regions I cover in Maryland, they're looking at a large deficit, and they do, local officials did want data centers as a means.
2: They want the revenue.
1: Get that revenue.
2: Well, increasingly, Americans are not feeling patriotic about data centers. Support is dropping fast. American adults who support building a data center within 3 miles of where they live has dropped from 37% to 24%. That's in a Public First Politico poll. Another poll from Gallup in March found that 7 in 10 Americans now oppose building data centers for AI in their local area. We're going to talk more about the experience of living near a data center coming up. Jenny, you've been covering local debates over data center projects. We should add that the area of suburban Virginia and Maryland around Washington, D.C. really is ground zero for data centers. I was out in an area of northern Virginia about 40 minutes outside of the city. They're everywhere.
1: Yes,
2: it's not one or two.
1: Yes, they are. They're about, this state says there's about 150 hyperscalers in Virginia. And so you're looking at one of the largest concentrations in the world, right? Right here in our area. And there are multiple groups of people who really don't like these data centers. There's concern about the environment. There's worry about, you know, billionaire tech bros. And there's that group of people who really don't like that group and feel like they're getting profits on their backs. And then there's also people who really don't like the fact that their electricity bills are going up. And I would say that this is probably one of the biggest issues that data center developers have to address, because people who are normally not even activated in politics are seeing themselves activated because of the kitchen table politics that they're seeing with their utility bills. As those continue to rise, I am seeing people who are starting petitions with thousands of signatures in their community saying that they need to investigate the local utility companies.
2: And that transcends politics for a lot of people.
1: Oh, yes. And they're looking at, there was one woman who had her mother in several different clothes because she was so cold and afraid to turn up her utility bill. So it's a big deal.
2: That's Jenny Abamu, senior reporter for WAMU, our home station here at 1A. Evan Halper of the Washington Post is with us as well. Evan, what kinds of companies are behind these data centers? Does OpenAI build these hyperscale campuses, or are there other companies doing it?
0: So that's a really important question, because what we've seen up until recently is the companies behind them are often, you know, the hyperscalers we're talking about, Google, Meta, Amazon. But what's happening is the developer comes in first, and, you know, they come in at some company you've never heard of, at some local company, they try to rezone the land. But what they're really doing is they're looking to rezone the land and get everything prepped so that they can then sell it to some big hyperscaler that the hyperscaler wants to remain anonymous, not let the community know they're coming because they don't want to set off a land sale. They also want to work with the city officials or the county officials discreetly because they know all this opposition is going to come. So they have the local officials sign these non-disclosure agreements, which is something that's gotten people very upset and is behind this backlash.
2: Yeah, because you go to a county council meeting and you say, what's up with the data center? And your councilman has signed an NDA.
0: That's exactly. And if I can just give you one example, Todd, I went to Oklahoma, right outside Tulsa. These people, you know, they moved outside the city area. They were in an unincorporated area. And then one day they see this big sign, 800 acres been rezoned from farmland to be a, you know, industrial for a data center. And what had happened there is that the city went you know, quietly and actually annex the land because they'd signed an NDA with the data center. It turned out to be Google. The land was annexed. Suddenly it was rezoned. Everyone's really upset. You know, the city's been negotiating quietly with the data center company this whole time. And, you know, the public has not known what these conversations involved.
2: Now, there's also local support for data centers. We should say so. The Washington, D.C. and Richmond area branches of IBEW, that's the International Brotherhood of Electrical Workers, that's the Electricians Union, they told us that they're setting record numbers for membership hours work thanks to data centers, and they've doubled the number of apprentices they take on each year, all to meet this demand. Here's a message that we got from IBEW member Phil Hoffman in Richmond, Virginia.
3: I've been building data centers in the Richmond area since I started working as an electrician over 6 years ago. The opportunity these centers provide tradespeople can't be understated. These jobs keep Virginia tradesmen and women working at home, and without them, many of us would be forced to travel for months on end to make a living for ourselves and our families. Simply put, data centers have changed our lives.
2: Jenny Abamu, there's lots of opposition to data centers, and we're going to talk more about it. There's also a lot of support from the people who build them.
1: Yeah, I actually talked to some of the electrical workers that are based in Prince George's County, one of the regions that I cover, and they mentioned, you know, they don't want to ban data centers. They actually say, tax them, don't ban them. And these unions, you know, it's kind of funny. I was talking to one of the union heads, and he was telling me, he's like, I can't believe I'm on the side of capitalists, but I just believe, because he's a longtime strong union guy. But he's like, I just believe that this work is so important for the electrical union and the people there.
2: That's Jenny Abamu covering the data center fight here in D.C., Maryland, and Virginia for WAMU. Evan Halper is here as well from the Washington Post. Many of you are writing to us. Gabe writes, do CEOs, city council, state and federal lawmakers want a data center in their backyard? I'll bet they don't. Then they shouldn't put it in other people's backyards. And Mary says, if you use AI, then it's hypocritical to protest these data centers. If proposed sites would levy a surcharge to the data centers on their water and electricity use, then the data center should be a win for everybody. We're going to talk about the positives and the negatives and the raging debate across America on data centers. We're going to hear from a community activist opposing a data center, and later in the hour from somebody supporting the industry. I'm Todd Zwillick. It's 1A.

0: Good morning. It's 10:19, and I hope you're enjoying the Labor Day holiday. I'm Mike Szymanski, and you're listening to 1A here on 90.7 WFAE. What are data centers costing communities, and what are they delivering? And when people push back, is it about the facilities? 1A continues in just a moment.
1: Bells are ringing, loudspeakers are blaring, and around the country, more than 54 million students are back in school. 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
6: This is 1A. I'm Jen White. Today, while our team is out for the Labor Day holiday, we're revisiting a conversation Todd Zwillick hosted earlier this summer about the data center boom and the fights happening across the U.S. about their future.
7: Claudia in Baltimore emailed this. There's no reason for states or local governments to give the massive corporations building these data centers any tax rebates or privileges for coming into their areas. These corporations are making billions of dollars, and they can pay their own way. Claudia in Baltimore, thank you for that comment. Jenny Abamu of WAMU is with us, and Evan Halper of The Washington Post. Evan, what's the positive case that hyperscalers make when they come to a community? You've described how often there are NDAs, city, county council members who can't answer questions to the public who pay them because they've signed NDAs. What about the positive case when they want to come to a community? Do they make it, and what's the case?
8: So Silicon Valley does have a story to tell about what these data centers are doing for the community. I mean, they're terrible at telling it, unfortunately for them. But if you look at the amount of tax revenue that's come into some areas, Loudoun County in particular, I mean, a huge amount of tax.
7: That's in Virginia near Washington, D.C.
8: Right in Northern Virginia near Washington, D.C., right around Data Center Alley, where, you know, the biggest concentration of data centers in the world. And, you know, the amount of tax revenue and the percentage of local tax revenue that the data centers are bringing in is immense. And then you can see that in terms of like new schools, new community centers. I mean, there are things that are getting built because of these data centers, because of the revenue that they're bringing in. And then, you know, you alluded before to the construction jobs. I mean, there's a lot of high-paid construction jobs, electrician jobs. I mean, there's a need for electricians. There's a shortage of them right now, in large part because of data centers. These are like six-figure jobs. So they do have a story to tell, but, you know, they're so bad at dealing with local communities, at understanding grassroots movements and why people are upset about this and articulating themselves, you know, that they just have not been very good at telling it. Instead, they've been working with these NDAs and just dealing with the community leaders, and that's creating this backlash.
7: Or Evan Halper mentions Data Center Alley. We're talking about Northern Virginia, sort of in the suburbs and the exurbs around Washington, D.C. Prince William County in Virginia is part of Data Center Alley, just outside of Washington. It's one of the epicenters of this boom. So what does it actually look like to be in the middle of a data center fight in a community like this? Well, Elena Schlossberg can answer that question. She's with the Coalition to Protect Prince William County. That's a nonpartisan grassroots group that originally formed in 2014 to oppose transmission lines and towers and a new substation for an Amazon Web Services data center campus. She joined us from Haymarket, Virginia, which is the exurbs, about 90 minutes outside of Washington. Right, Elena?
9: Yes. And I appreciate being here. Let me just push back a little bit on this idea that just if only the data center industry would be better at telling their narrative. Here is the reality of what we are experiencing. We are experiencing a wholesale change of our quality of life. The data centers bring with them, as you described, these massive substations. They bring with them diesel generators that are turning on more and more. They bring with them now gas turbines, which is actually what you played at the beginning of the show. And those are jet engines that are now microgrids for one particular data center campus, Vantage. They bring with them higher utility rates. They bring with them a risk to water quality, not only quantity, but quality as they build out in areas that are watersheds that can't recharge. They bring with them a whole host of issues. And I don't know if anybody noticed, I would think Evan saw this, that on July 22nd, for the third time, there was a near grid collapse. So this discussion about whether you like data centers or you don't, or AI, really, from my perspective, is missing the real problem.
7: Evan, did you see that? What happened?
8: Yeah, I mean, basically what Elena says is accurate. There was a kind of one of these surges in the grid where, you know, they were trying to deal with just the massive amount of power needed for the data centers. At the same time, it was hot and all these other demands. And, you know, there was all the data I've seen showed that the grid did come close to, you know, some kind of outage. It didn't happen, but as Elena points out, these kinds of things are happening more and more because the grid can't handle all of this energy these data centers need.
7: All right, so power grid issues are critical. Elena, quality of life. You live about 3 miles from a data center now, right? Can you describe in real terms how it's affected your quality of life? I mean, you might live on a nice property. Haymarket's a nice part of the world. Somebody might say, drive by it. Lots of people live in cities where it's loud and all the time.
9: Okay, so just to be clear, my advocacy is actually not because right now I'm personally impacted. We stopped a transmission line for Amazon. My advocacy is listening to people who are dealing with noise 24/7, either from the chillers on top of their roofs. And this is not a nuisance. These are actually health risks. Now you have diesel generators, which we predicted back in 2023, would become the de facto microgrid for data centers. And actually a great article came out of the Washington Post. Evan, I don't think it was you, but what they talked about was these PM2.5 particulate matters. Those come from the diesel generators. They are running 24/7 in some places during these grid risk events. So the problems are not just about in my backyard. The problems are now growing because diesel particulates don't have a boundary. They flow with the air. Water quality risk doesn't have a boundary. They are everybody.
7: What about the question, Elena, and I know that you're thinking of it because you mentioned not in my backyard. A lot of people would say, we all benefit from the technology. We all want streaming. The AI future, whatever it's going to be, is we're all going to be part of it. These data centers have to be somewhere. Why not Prince William County?
9: You know what? I gave a recommendation that they should build a huge data center campus at Mar-a-Lago or whomever was in office. Because the reality is that when it's you, and those diesel generators destroy every part of your life, when the data centers are running 24/7, when the substations are built and the transmission lines are scarring thousands of residents' private property. I love this idea of the American flags on data centers. You drive around Data Center Alley and you'll see that. You know what else is American? The American dream is buying a home. The American dream is having a small business. There are people throughout Virginia and throughout Georgia and everywhere in this country that are having to sacrifice their dream for the data center industry. It's not either or, because at some point it is all of us who will be impacted. We have got to find a way to have better oversight. We've got to find a way to make the data centers not only pay for their infrastructure, but bury it so nobody else is impacted. And I'll tell you, once the data centers have to start paying their own bills, you'll see a change.
7: All right, well, we got to let you go, Elena. We really appreciate your time. Before you go, just give me a picture of what opposition looks like in your community. You're leading this. How many people are on your mailing list? How many is there critical mass in your community about data centers?
9: There's critical mass. And if you've been paying attention to the Digital Gateway, Prince William County lit a spark that led a nationwide backlash. I talk to people all over the country. This movement is growing because it's nonpartisan and because it's about as American democracy as you can get.
7: Who are the people in, look, this part of Northern Virginia has a lot of MAGA people. It has a lot of libs. I'm using shorthand. I'm talking about people who don't normally get together. Are they together in your organization?
9: Listen, in 2015, somebody said hell has frozen over in the middle of the General Assembly because I was seen hugging the most conservative, socially conservative Republican. Nobody cares. What people care about is, are those elected leaders going to make the right decisions for you, your family, and your future?
7: Elena Schlossberg, thank you. That's Elena Schlossberg, Executive Director for the Coalition to Protect Prince William County. They're a nonpartisan conservation group that's trying to protect, in their view, the rural area of their part of Virginia from industrial sprawl, and in this case, data centers. Jenny Abamu of WAMU is still here, and the Washington Post's Evan Halper, they both cover data centers. Jenny, Elena Schlossberg's experience living near data centers, and she's sort of speaking for the community there. Does it ring true based on your reporting and the people that you've talked to in other places around Washington, D.C., suburban Virginia, and Maryland?
2: A lot of people are very concerned about this. And yes, it does ring true, especially the noise concerns, et cetera, that people have talked about. There was a county commissioner in Prince William's County who talked about people having to live in their basements because the rest of their house was uninhabitable because of the noise issues that were going through there. And that really gives a huge perception problem to data centers. Even if the technology is changing or they're not all the same, you have some of these data centers that have such prolific issues like the diesel. People talk about a lot in Prince George's County, about the diesel generators that are in Memphis, Tennessee, because they see another majority Black community that is suffering.
7: We should say, for people who don't know, Prince George's County outside of Washington, D.C.,
2: yes,
7: in Maryland,
2: yes,
7: is a heavily African-American county in the D.C. suburbs.
2: Yes, it is. And when they look at other Black neighborhoods, Black communities that are struggling because of data centers in their communities, they are weary of what will come to them. And they are, and that is part of what, you know, boosts the opposition to data centers.
7: Now, we talk about the data center fight in around this neighborhood in Washington, D.C., in the suburbs. This is nationwide. Here's Julie in Kansas. We heard from her a little earlier in the hour. She lives near a proposed data center site as well.
10: The residents are up in arms. They don't want it, but the city officials seem to be sworn to secrecy and aren't giving the townspeople much information, if any, at all.
7: Evan, Julie in Kansas is talking, I think, to the issue of NDAs and what sounds like a concerted effort to hide information from locals when they come to town.
8: Yeah, we've been seeing this all over the country. And, you know, whether it's liberals, conservatives, and people are very angry when these data center companies come in. They ask city officials to sign these NDAs that they can talk about development, economic development, about what kind of deal they're going to make with them, but the community gets cut out of it. I think the hyperscalers are talking about signing less of these NDAs, but, you know, they make the case that, like, they just need to do this, otherwise everyone's going to come in and raise the prices of land, and the community is going to get hurt by that.
7: We got this message from Robert in Chesapeake, Virginia.
11: The developers and the data center owners, they should be running the cost of the demand on the grid, and they should be paying their fair share, if not all of the upgrades that are necessary for all these data centers.
7: And James in Omaha writes, why will my electric bill be higher from the presence of a data center? Shouldn't they absorb all of the cost? Evan, a lot of people are asking this question of why utility rates are in your rises are in your electric bill when multi-billion-dollar corporations are moving to town to use the power.
8: Huge debate here about how much data centers are actually causing electricity bills to go up. So we're here in Washington, in this 13-state and Washington, D.C. PJM power grid area. That's the name of the power grid in this area. PJM does not have enough energy to supply all its customers and all the data centers. And so they go to auction where they secure energy at, you know, I think once or twice a year, and they have to pay whatever they can get for it. So at times of really peak demand, there's enough power. They have not been able to get enough power lately, and the power they are getting for those times of peak demand, they're paying astronomical rates for. The independent market monitor at PJM did a study of this and said data centers were a major culprit for these rising bills. And because they're having to pay so much for this capacity power, it's making everyone's bills in the region go up. This is happening in other parts of the country. The data center people come back and they point to other studies that show if the data center is actually brought onto the grid, there are ways, if the market works properly, to actually have them pay for the infrastructure, and it could make everyone's rates go down. That's the industry argument. That's what they'll say.
7: But it hasn't happened yet.
8: I'm not seeing evidence of that happening. They're saying people's bills going up in a lot of cases is being conflated. It's happening for other reasons, you know, that the grid's been neglected and it's not really the data center's fault, but everyone's seeing their bills go up because of all these reasons for infrastructure neglect that data centers are getting blamed for. All I can say is that in the PJM area, they did a study and it was very clearly the data centers were to blame.
7: I can tell you as a ratepayer in Washington, D.C., my rates just went up. I can't tell you why. I live in the city, but I can tell you they just raised my electric bill, and I'm in the D.C., Maryland, Virginia area, so I'll leave it at that. Jenny Abamu, a lot of the hyperscalers and the companies I know have plans to say, hey, we'll make our own power. We're going to build a power plant right here on the property. We don't have to go on the grid because we're going to be self-sufficient. We'll provide our own gigawatts.
2: Yeah, this is a big fear that some people have, because it's how do you become self-sufficient? What is the power that you're going to bring? Is it the diesel? Is it the batteries? Is it some nuclear reactor that you're trying to open somewhere? You know, there's a lot of questions about where the energy will actually come from. And similar to what Evan has said, you know, the questions about supply and reliability of the energy grid is something that has come in full force with this whole movement. And when you look at whether utility companies are maybe gouging prices, there are questions about that. Like, are they taking advantage of the moment? Are they raising more than they should to do all these capital projects? Are they actually needed? Is this speculation too much? There are a lot of rules about that. People are going back and saying, okay, maybe we don't need that much energy. Maybe we need just half of it. But either way, at the end of the day, it's still way more demand than what people were originally planning for.
7: Patricia writes, we bought a new home in Lexington, Kentucky, about a year ago. We recently learned that the Lexmark campus will be converted into a huge data center. It's already zoned for a data center. We're really worried about our property value, health issues, environmental issues, the cost of fuel and water. How can we stop them, says Patricia. Evan, Jay, I want to hear from you both before we go to a break. The environmental concerns are real. Elena Schlossberg talked about particulate, P2.5. That's bad particulate. It's bad for your lungs. It's bad for asthma. It's bad for everything. Water issues that we'll hear more about. Power issues. But this movement against data centers is spreading across America. How much of this is about data centers and health problems, resources in my backyard? How much of it is concern over AI future? Is this a proxy for people's discomfort, Evan, over what the future of AI is, or is it both?
8: It's definitely both. I mean, there's definitely overlap. People are very concerned about AI. They don't like it. They don't see their future. They don't see an economy where AI is dominant and, you know, they're able to make the living that they make now. And so that is a major concern. They're wondering why all this is happening with all the threats AI creates in the backdrop. At the same time, you know, what you hear from the industry is, oh, this is Chinese propaganda, or this is opportunists or big environmental groups trying to make money. And I've been to so many of these communities where these fights are happening, and the concerns, these people are not driven by social media or some propaganda, which may be, you know, maybe trying to jump on the bandwagon here, but the concerns are very real.
7: Jenny, what have you heard?
2: So I would say that in general, with all of these movements, I think it's important to keep in mind that people have real issues like their electricity bills that they have to address. And until these data centers are able to say, okay, we're not going to raise your utility rates, maybe there's some way that we could even lower utility rates. There's talk about different types of designs and things like that that can maybe produce heating to neighboring communities. If that's possible, they can maybe have an argument. But until they're able to deal with that very real problem that they have, they have a thorn in their side for a long time.
7: That's Jenny Abamu, senior reporter at our home station, WAMU, here in Washington, D.C. Evan Halper of The Washington Post is with us as well. Still to come, what does the data industry say it's going to do to address community concerns? We'll hear from the industry after a short break. I'm Todd Zwillick. 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

0: Talking about data centers in this hour's 1A. It's 10:39. I'm Mike Szymanski, and you're listening to 1A on 90.7 WFAE. Coming up in the next hour of 1A, what the tradwife trend means for modern feminism. Another hour of 1A starts in 20 minutes at 11.
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5: 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What are your cold weather garden challenges? Ask our expert horticulturists at 855-236-1A1A or use our app, 1A Vox Pop, and we'll get to your questions and stories soon. Now back to Todd Zwillick's conversation from earlier this summer about data centers. We've been hearing a lot of concerns in the communities where data centers get built. But how are data center companies responding? We reached out to a half dozen of the country's largest data center developers and operators, and two responded, referring us to the Data Center Coalition. That's a membership organization representing 50 of the leading companies in this space. Todd spoke with the coalition's Executive Vice President of State Policy and Government Affairs, Dan DiOrio.
6: Well, Dan, you've heard the community perspectives, the activist concerns. I know you've heard them before because they're not just in Data Center Alley outside of Washington, D.C., where I'm sure that you've been. They're all over the country. Concerns about permitting transparency, NDAs, electricity prices, pollution, noise, water use. What's the industry doing? What's the top lines of what the industry is doing to address these many, many concerns?
7: The industry and the leading data center companies are heavily investing in community and stakeholder engagement. I think it's not lost on us that robust stakeholder engagement early and often in communities is really a key to success. The industry has come on very fast, and we understand that. It's really in response to very exponential growing demand for digital infrastructure. But I think with that rapid development, and the need to meet that demand comes with the needs to really heavily engage in the community and help communities understand what these projects are, what they aren't, how they will be a benefit to the community, and how they will use resources wisely.
6: Dan, I'm having a little bit of a hard time squaring your term robust community engagement with non-disclosure agreements for public officials in counties and towns across America, where members of the public go to town meetings. We've all seen these events on social media and in the news. They ask questions about a proposed data center and face public officials who can't or won't say much because they've signed agreements with a company. That's not robust community engagement, is it?
7: Well, NDAs are used by a variety of industries, and I think we need to keep that in mind. It doesn't matter if it's a restaurant or a distribution warehouse. Industries use NDAs at the front end of a development process as they're evaluating sites and determining whether or not this site is really suitable for development.
6: With public that officials who are paid by the taxpayer, though?
7: Dietary concerns.
6: With public officials who are paid by the taxpayer, it's routine to use NDAs like this?
7: It is, and it's across a variety of industries.
6: So the White House is getting involved here. President Trump said last week, it's only fair that the cost of building new infrastructure to meet this demand, this data center demand, should be borne by the corporations themselves, not the American consumers and American patriots. He also announced more than 200 other companies have signed a pledge. It's called the Ratepayer Protection Pledge, the Trump Ratepayer Protection Pledge, to keep electricity costs down for Americans. It's voluntary. What is this pledge and what is this political moment coming from the White House, do you think, that's encouraging data center companies to sign on to this White House pledge to not be part of raising rates on patriots?
7: Well, the vast majority of members of DCC have signed that pledge, and we are committed to paying our full cost of service for electricity. We're an end user. We expect that when we get our bill at the end of the month that it is our cost in full and no costs have been passed along to other ratepayers. But we're not resting on our laurels there. We're supporting policies that create contracts and tariff policies that ensure utilities have certainty on infrastructure projects to be able to assign
6: them. And I'm glad you're committed to not having rates go up for anybody else, but they are going up. I mean, Evan Halper has reported in detail and discussed here, rates are going up in communities where data centers are coming in. They have not solved the capacity problem. They have not solved the infrastructure build-out problem. Rates are going up.
7: Well, again, we expect that utilities and grid operators are assigning those costs to us. However, it's also very clear that we see in places like Indiana, Georgia, Michigan, California, across the Gulf Coast, where utilities are actually lowering costs for ratepayers directly because of data centers coming on as large loads, being able to shoulder those costs. So we're not resting on our laurels. We're supporting those policies. And we are doing everything we can to give utilities certainty to ensure that they can allocate costs appropriately. Again, we're an end user here, and we're an end user responding to exponential demand for digital infrastructure.
6: Well, a lot of these hyperscale data centers that we've talked about, they're building their own dedicated power plants. Some are running on diesel. Some are running on natural gas. Those are both, of course, fossil fuels. In Texas, building a plant capable of fueling entire cities that Evan Halper mentioned, the Texas Tribune reports that 32 proposed facilities there would emit greenhouse gas equivalent of more than 60 million gasoline power cars, could emit 14,000 tons of fine particulate matter. That's that P2.5 that Elena Schlossberg talked about earlier in the program. That's the air pollution. I want to talk about another issue that's very popular and very concerning, which is water usage. We got this from Deborah in Bellevue, Colorado. Listen.
8: The use of water is very concerning. We're in a water crisis that is not going away, and 65% of the water in the Colorado River come from Colorado, and we are in severe drought, and the hydrology has been going down for 100 years, and the data centers just use too much resources, and people are just ignoring the issue of resource utilization with data centers. I mean, I fail to see actually the benefit to our communities and our state for data centers. They really just benefit the tech industry.
6: Dan, water usage has become a major issue, and I have noticed lately that the industry is onto this and responding to this water use issue, especially on social media. Sam Altman of OpenAI himself recently said that concerns over water consumption were totally fake. There's been other pushback from the industry. What's the industry position on just how much water a data center, hyperscaled mega center uses, and how much of the community's water goes to cooling these data centers?
7: Well, data centers are amongst the most efficient water users in the economy. We use less than food and beverage production, certain types of manufacturing, and we even use less than what's lost to water leaks in municipal water systems on an annual basis. These decisions aren't made in a vacuum. Data centers take into account local climate, local availability of water. But there's trade-offs between energy and water use. If you use more water, you will use less electricity. If you use more electricity to cool, you will use less water. So you have to find the right type of cooling that works best for those conditions. And servers have to be cooled. Servers provide, you know, ultimately the digital infrastructure that is the backbone of the 21st century economy. We have to keep those cooled so that they maintain function. But again, the industry has been deploying water-efficient technologies for years. And so the data very clearly shows that we are an efficient user of water.
6: You agree with Sam Altman, one of your most famous industry leaders, that the concern over water consumption is totally fake?
7: Concerns are always valid, I think, and it's important that the industry answers those questions. And I think the industry has a very clear track record of advancing and deploying for years water-efficient technologies and techniques. It's that context that's really important. There's a few other examples. In a place like Arizona, obviously very water-stressed, data centers use less water than craft beer production and golf courses in the state. So that's very important to understanding how the industry uses water as compared to others.
6: All right, Dan Diario, we're going to let you go. You know, one of the solutions here to a lot of this debate, take data centers and put them in space, right? I mean, the main value proposition of SpaceX's prospectus when they went public is that the future of data centers are in orbit. Is that a solution?
7: Well, data centers require physical infrastructure, whether it be fiber, power, or otherwise. I can't say whether or not we'll actually get to space, but in the meantime, things like electronic healthcare records, telehealth appointments, online classrooms, 911 geolocation, all of those depend on digital infrastructure. And so we will continue to need digital infrastructure to meet rising demand.
6: Well, Elon Musk seems to be betting that the solution to this conversation is in low Earth orbit, 200 miles above where we're talking right now. But Dan Diario, we appreciate you joining us today. Dan is Executive Vice President for State Policy and Governmental Affairs at the Data Center Coalition. Dan, thanks so much.
7: Thank you.
6: Well, we are still here with Jenny Abamu of WAMU and Evan Halper of The Washington Post. Jenny, your reaction to what you heard from, I know that you're familiar with industry talking points as a journalist. That's not new to you. On the question of water, he said, now, Northern Virginia is not a water-stressed area, but he says, look, it's less than golf courses and less than craft beer. Community members around here, do they buy essentially that the concerns over water usage is not necessarily real?
9: Certainly not. Is there one of their top concerns is the use of water. One of the data centers that I've been covering would require using water from the Potomac River. And people have been up in arms about that because there's been a lot of concerns about drought, concerns about just having enough supply for the region. And so a lot of people are not convinced about that. And I will also say, when he talked about community engagement, I did a whole story on this, and the industry has been getting really creative. And so when he talks about that, it does look different. For example, there is the idea of meeting in town halls and discussing and giving your points. But there's also things like I've seen, which have been people sending out text messages to residents telling them not to miss out on wealth. There have also been people going into churches, particularly Black churches, and telling them that the Black community should not miss out on what's happening when it comes to wealth that comes from the data centers. I've seen a lot of pro data center groups showing up in community meetings with matching shirts and hats. And CEOs have also done the whole Chinese communist movement, threatening activists and organizers. And so I've seen a whole gamut of things and talked to industry insiders. And I do believe that that whole concept of whatever community engagement might look like, it comes from all directions with the industry, and we have just seen the beginning of it.
6: Well, one thing we've learned for sure this hour is that this is real. Americans really, really care about this. The poll numbers say one thing. So many of you are writing into us as we're talking here on the air. Julie in Sterling, Virginia says, there are dozens of data centers near us. The noise from one of the Vantage data centers can be heard all night, has had huge negative impact on my family's sleep. And there are two sites right down Sterling Boulevard in the middle of our residential area that are supposed to become more data centers. And Junior says this is interesting. He was initially skeptical of AI, but now he's become a convert. He says, to address environmental concerns, we should look into innovative solutions like those being implemented in China, such as placing data centers underwater and utilizing alternative resources to keep them cool. Evan Halper, I mentioned the SpaceX desire for a future where all of these are in space. short of that, what about innovation to help solve some of these problems?
10: So there has been a lot of innovation in this industry. I mean, if you look at the efficiencies that have happened in data centers, I mean, it's been described to me like if this happened in the auto industry, you'd have cars that are running, you know, 1,000 miles on a gallon. But the amount of energy they need is so intense that it just outpaces any innovations they make. And that's layered on top of all this magical thinking in the industry that they'll put data centers in space or there'll be fusion power. And Silicon Valley is really good at talking about these solutions that sound great on paper, but just the cost of putting data centers underwater in space, the physics of it, very challenging and not an easy solution.
6: Well, we got this message from Renee out in Fresno, California.
11: I want to invite people to reflect on the behaviors that they do every single day that are creating the demand for more data centers. You know, when you tell Alexa to do something you can perfectly do, or Google this, that, or the next piece of information, or use Spotify or YouTube or whatever, we're all contributing to this demand for more data centers. We need to think about our individual behaviors and then think about changes that we put on the industry.
6: I think Renee is right. It's always important to think about our own behavior, especially when it comes to community and environmental concerns. There's no doubt about that. But what's the reality here? Is this hyperscaling growth of data centers being driven by my individual Googling, Spotifying, or YouTube? Or are we talking about compute on an industrial scale for industrial use of industrial AI, Jenny?
9: So if we look at the timeline, you'll see that 2022 was when you really saw the energy stretch. The PJM gives this number, and you can see that that's when their reliability for energy usage really starts to strain. And that is the same time when ChatGPT started to blow up and all these other AI heavily computing AI systems. And so, yes, people are using things that exasperate electricity use, and we have our EV vehicles, but to compare that to what these AI data centers are actually requiring and who is benefiting and who's not benefiting from that and to what extent, there's not an equilibrium here. And so people who might be using something, they're not necessarily profiting in the same way as some of the companies that have it are.
6: Evan Halper, last word. What's the future of this debate? I'm sitting here trying to think of another issue that brings together left-wingers and right-wingers and people in between like data centers do, and I'm having a hard time thinking of one.
10: I think something big is going to happen. I mean, it's hard to see just the status quo continuing on. It seems like something's going to break, something's going to give, whether it's, you know, public ownership of these tech companies or, you know, government ownership rather, or something else. But it just seems like we're just at the beginning of this, not nowhere near resolution.
5: That's Washington Post business reporter Evan Halper talking to 1A's Todd Zwillick. Evan covers energy and global competition. He's written extensively about the data center build-out, and you can read his work in the Washington Post. Also, WAMU senior reporter Ginny Abamu reporting on how communities in the D.C. area and Data Center Alley are responding to this new revolution and the fights over data centers. This show was part one of our coverage of data centers. 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Today's producer was Claire Muffson. This program comes to you from WAMU, part of American University in Washington, distributed by NPR. I'm Jen White. Thanks for listening. Happy Labor Day. We'll talk more soon. This is 1A.

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1: I hope you're having a good Labor Day Monday and you're listening to 1A on 90.7 WFAE. I'm Mike Szymanski. What the tradwife trend means for modern feminism. Coming up, what does the popularity of tradwife content tell us about the pressures women are facing today? And what does the trend and the backlash to it mean for the future of feminism in the U.S.? 1A is next at 11. Mostly sunny and breezy in the region today, a high near 82. Sunshine on Tuesday, highs around 86.
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5: From picture-perfect homes to financial security, a social media trend promises women a good life if they commit to a certain brand of domesticity. From WAMU and NPR in Washington, this is 1A. Hi, I'm Jen White. Today on 1A, Tradwives. Short for traditional wife, some women are adopting the aesthetics of homemakers and documenting their idyllic day-to-day lives. Some of these influencers are using their content to promote conservative Christian ideas and strict gender roles that some women argue are regressive.
6: And the truth is, there is no higher calling than being a wife and a mother for a woman.
5: We revisit our conversation about who benefits from the ideology behind the tradwife movement and what its popularity says about the pressures women face today. That's coming up after this news.
7: Live from NPR News in Washington, I'm Windsor Johnston. A federal investigation is underway to determine what caused the crash of a cargo plane at Miami International Airport yesterday that left at least five people dead. NPR's Arzu Rezvani reports the National Transportation Safety Board is focusing on several factors.
8: They'll be looking at everything from possible mechanical failure to environmental variables to flight crew performance. I spoke with Peter Goltz last night. He's the former managing director of the NTSB. He's now a transportation safety consultant. And he explained to me how this usually goes.
9: They'll listen to the cockpit voice recorder to make sure that the pilots were following the checklists, were aware of the extenuating circumstances.
8: Another detail investigators will likely examine are thunderstorms and winds that were directly over the airport at the time of the crash.
7: NPR's Arzu Rezvani reporting. Secretary of State Marco Rubio is heading to South America this week as the Trump administration embraces a new group of right-wing leaders and pushes to expand U.S. influence across the region. NPR's Michelle Kellerman reports on what's on Rubio's agenda.
10: The State Department says Rubio will travel to Colombia, Ecuador, and Peru to talk about enhanced cooperation in the fight against what it calls narco-terrorism. The Trump administration has killed at least 227 people in the past year in strikes on what it alleges are drug boats in the Caribbean and the Pacific. Critics say these strikes are illegal and have not had an impact on the drug trade, but Rubio may not face much pushback on this trip as new right-wing governments promise to work with the Trump administration. The State Department says Rubio will also discuss trade trade and support for recovery efforts from a recent earthquake in Colombia. Michelle Kellerman, NPR News, the State Department.
7: Consumers with buy now, pay later debt may now find it harder to get relief. NPR's Stephen Bisaha reports these installment programs covered about $70 billion last year.
11: Buy Now, Pay Later lets consumers split payments on everything from furniture to clothes. The credit counseling company Money Management International says it's seeing more clients with Buy Now, Pay Later debt. Ted Rossman is the group's consumer finance analyst. He says these newer Buy Now, Pay Later companies are not as willing to offer debt relief.
12: Like, credit card lenders are often willing to work with us. We can negotiate something like an 8% rate over 4 or 5 years. The buy now, pay later companies are often not willing to make the same accommodations.
11: Buy now, pay later does have lower delinquency rates than credit cards. But Rossman worries with the growing debt, those delinquencies could rise. Stephen Bisaha, NPR News.
7: This is NPR. Canada is set to impose new retaliatory tariffs on U.S. goods starting tomorrow. The duties range from 15% to 50% and cover about $20 billion worth of American imports. Products include steel, aluminum, appliances, electronics, clothing, and some food. Canada says the tariffs are a dollar-for-dollar response to President Trump's new 50% duties on Canadian goods. The move comes after trade talks between the two countries broke down last month. Spending on security at synagogues and other Jewish institutions has reached a record high. That's according to a new study from the Jewish Federations of North America. NPR's Jason DeRose says the data is being released as the High Holy Holidays begin later this week.
13: According to the report, Jewish groups spent just over $1 billion on security in 2025. That's up more than 33% from the previous year. The study finds that on average, an individual Jewish institution now spends roughly $225,000 on security measures, from guards and shatterproof glass to cameras and alarm systems. The Jewish Federations of North America says the increased spending is a measure of how much more dangerous life has become. The most recent FBI statistics show that anti-Jewish incidents account for nearly two-thirds of all religiously motivated hate crimes in the U.S. Jason DeRose, NPR News.
7: Gas prices are at a record high this Labor Day. A gallon of regular is averaging at $4.14 per gallon. This is NPR.
14: 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Investing in securities involves the risk of loss.

0: An elaborate home-cooked meal for a hard-working husband in an impossibly clean kitchen with a smile. What might sound like a scene straight out of Leave It to Beaver has grown popular on platforms like Instagram and TikTok. The women who live this way, or at least post about living this way, are known as trad wives. Short for traditional wives, some of the most prominent trad wife influencers have drawn criticism for using their content to promote patriarchal gender roles and conservative Christian values to their followers.
1: In a world full of chaos, there is a shift happening. Women are proudly stating that they don't want a career and they want to be a full-time wife and mother. And the truth is, there is no higher calling than being a wife and a mother for a woman. If you want a career along being a wife and a mother, that is great. But being a wife and a mother should be your top priority always.
0: That's Estee Williams, one of the internet's most popular trad wives, who since stepped away from the trend. Influencers Nara Smith and Hannah Neeleman, who goes by the handle Ballerina Farm, are regarded as the faces of the trad wife movement. While both have rejected the label, they've amassed tens of millions of followers on TikTok and Instagram, showcasing their elaborate meals, curated homes, and raising their children. Well, we asked you if you've seen trad wife content on your feed. Here's some of what you told us.
2: The trad wife content on social media is pretty worrisome for someone who is a young woman who goes to college and who works, especially since the activities and the expectations that are being pushed, especially to my For You page on TikTok, seem impossible. It's like, how can you devote this time when you have a life too? And I worry that men will see this content and begin to expect it from people like me.
3: Trad wife content really makes me feel bad, like we are somehow, despite trying to redefine what people's gender roles can be, trad wife content really seems like it's holding us back and keeping us from a future where anyone can do anything. I think it's very harmful also to minors and new moms and people who are home a lot. Just in general makes a lot of bad impressions on a lot of people. And the fact that it's so open and available to see is even worse.
0: Today, while the 1A team is out for the Labor Day holiday, we're revisiting this conversation about what the popularity of trad wife content tells us about the pressures women face today. What does the trend and the backlash to it mean for the future of feminism in the U.S.? Joining us from Wellesley, Massachusetts, is Smitha Radhakrishnan. She's a sociology professor at Wellesley College. Smitha, welcome to the program.
4: Thanks for having me.
0: And Chinzia Solari. She's a sociology professor at the University of Massachusetts, Boston. Chinzia, welcome.
5: Thank you.
0: They're the co-authors of the book, The Gender Order of Neoliberalism. So trad wives are a social media trend, but they're also an archetype of a very specific kind of womanhood and femininity. Smitha, what are the hallmarks of this aesthetic?
4: So you pointed out so many of them in that opening set of impressions. The main thing I'd like to highlight from there is leisure. There's a sense of calm. There's a sense of everything being okay, everything being well in the world. There's a re-enchantment of the home going on, where previously and recent generations have felt that the home is a place of stress and a place where, you know, we can't connect. But in trad wife content, the feeling is that the home is an oasis of calm and leisure and interconnectedness. And this is really promoted. Significantly, there are no actual children in trad wife content, although apparently the trade-off is that you have given up a career in order to devote to your husband and children. Often children and the chaos and unpredictable character of children themselves is missing from trad wife content. It is not visible or is rendered invisible, or when it's there, it's in a very controlled way.
0: Beyond trad wives, what other archetypes do you see existing for women today, especially as they appear on social media?
6: Yeah, so there are really three feminist imaginaries that are currently presented as choices to women today. And the first is lean in. And that just suggests that, you know, women could have it all if they just do it all. Women could choose both family and career, and that women should empower themselves to go for that corner office. After all the housework is done and you've put the children to sleep, you can just hop back on that laptop and make up those work hours that you lost. And what both

0: Trad Wives and Girl Boss, which is our third imaginary, are reacting to is just that Lean In is a sham. Women are exhausted. They're overworked. And that did not address sort of structural inequality in the labor market. And women didn't end up in the corner office, or at least not enough of them. So what Girl Boss and Trad Wife imaginaries offer is a chance to have less, but also do less. Basically, cut your work in half. For girl bosses, it's skip the family and focus on the career. And that is the way to empowerment. And for trad wives, it is the opposite. Let's cut the career and focus on children. And both of these options are trying to recover some form of leisure and resist overwork.
1: Smitha, what recent social or political movements do you think have contributed to the rising popularity of trad wife content on social media?
2: So it's been around for quite a long time. It's kind of risen and fallen in, I would say, the last decade, but it's really come into focus probably from 2018, 2019 onward. And it, of course, coincides not only with the economic trends that we've been discussing a little bit through these archetypes, but also the rise of conservative femininity as being a very viable and appealing option for folks, you know, throughout the country. And that it has to do with the rise of right-wing conservatism, but more recently we see prominent conservative women really aiming to emulate trad wife aesthetics in many ways. And we see that in contemporary politicians. We see that in the current moment in the members of the current administration who are women, the way that they appear, the way that they present themselves, and the way that they support conservative values that put where womanhood means being a good wife and being a good mother, and that should be the concern above all. So there's certainly a convergence between the rise of conservative values, authoritarian values, and the growing appeal of this type of image of ideal femininity.
1: We got this message from Gary in University City, Missouri. This trad wife movement is not limited to the United States. I am currently an adult learner in a French class, and one of our recent cultural units covered this movement in France, a movement which has its own French-speaking internet influencers. Chinzia, when you look at the trad wife trend, are there parts of it that are specifically coded for an American audience?
0: Yeah, I think that there are aspects of the aesthetic that are coded for an American audience, but I think that some of the structural economic conditions that has made this seem like a alluring choice is in fact a global phenomenon.
1: Yeah, Smitha, when we talk about the history of this image of domesticity, how did earlier versions of this aesthetic rely on invisible labor, the labor of black women and other women of color, to basically achieve this vision of domesticity?
2: So we talk about that now. So not only in the past has it been the case that those women who could achieve this domestic ideal in the imagery that you talked about, that has always been subsidized by and, you know, made possible by women of color who were not remunerated. That is true now, right? So those CEO women, those women who have made it into the halls of power, they are also relying upon an underpaid racialized workforce in order to be able to, you know, have that that home that is so idealized. That labor could be happening at the site of the home, or it could be outsourced and through, you know, Uber Eats or other types of services, right? So we still have that division and that separation occurring. And this is something that we've written about, that the global majority of women are those who are doing everything that they can, but having less. So if we include the women who are doing that domestic work and not being paid enough in our imagination of who all the women are, right? Well, then our what we want becomes very different than just the corner office.
1: Well, we got this email from Paul who says, trad wives should not be criticized for their life choices, just as women who want to prioritize careers should not be criticized for their life choices, live and let live. And Chinzia, this is something we hear very often from people who say, look, if this is the choice they want to make, this is their choice. So what is at the heart of your analysis of this trend?
0: So anytime we think about choice and choices that women are making, we also want to ask, what are the choices that are available? And so when we trace sort of the history of women's empowerment, we find that the current idea that women are empowered by not by paid work necessarily, but through choices and entrepreneurship is very narrow and individualistic, right? So whenever we ask, what women's choices are, we have to ask, what are the choices that are available? And it turns out that lots of the choices that are available to women aren't great.
1: That's Chinzia Solari. She's a sociology professor at the University of Massachusetts Boston, and Smitha Radhakrishnan, sociology professor at Wellesley College. They're the co-authors of The Gender Order of Neoliberalism. Thanks to you both. Coming up, we dig more into the historical roots underpinning the trad wife trend and what they can tell us about this moment. That's just ahead. This is 1A.

0: We're glad to have you with us this Labor Day Monday, and at 11:19, you're listening to 1A. I'm Mike Szymanski, and this is 90.7 WFAE. What the tradwife trend means for modern feminism, hear more as 1A continues. Mostly sunny and breezy today in the Charlotte area, high around 82.
1: Bells are ringing, loudspeakers are blaring, and around the country, more than 54 million students are back in school. 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
8: 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The founder of The Bulwark lays out her playbook for defeating authoritarian populism. 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
9: This is 1A. I'm Jen White. We're revisiting our conversation from earlier this year about tradwives and the state of modern feminism. Joining us from Westchester, Pennsylvania, is Jacqueline Beatty. She's an associate professor of history at York College of Pennsylvania and the author of Independence, Women and the Patriarchal State in Revolutionary America. Jacqueline, welcome to the program.
10: Thanks so much for having me.
9: And with us from Durham, New Hampshire, is Sarah Peterson. She writes the newsletter In Pursuit of Clean Countertops on Patreon. She's also the author of Momfluenced, Inside the Maddening Picture-Perfect World of Mommy Influencer Culture. Sarah, welcome to the program.
10: Thank you for having me.
9: And we're also hearing from you.
11: Hi, my name is Virginia. I'm from Washington, D.C. I raised four children as a stay-at-home mom, giving up a legal career that I've had for 10 years to follow a spouse who also has a very good career. And the things that are gained are obviously time with your children, but the things that are lost, sort of your identity, your professional possibilities, and friendships. I always tell young moms, always work part-time so that you can keep up your professionalism. And always make time for your friends so that you don't just get lost in your family.
12: Hi, my name is Lisa. I'm Bath, Pennsylvania. And it's really disturbing to me. I think a lot of these women don't realize that when they're telling people this is the way to live, they're really taking us back to the dark ages as women. I have family members that are following this fad, and it really disturbs me to be taking away rights of women, basically, to have a voice and a say.
9: Thanks for those messages. Jacqueline, two different perspectives there. One person who I don't think she would necessarily call herself a trad wife, but stepped away from her career to have a job, to have children, and then another person who is strongly pushing back. But there is history here, and you've written about the ideology behind the trad wife trend as it appears on social media and its roots in American history. So first, how is this current version or aesthetic of domesticity different from its predecessors?
10: Yeah, I think a lot of the women who are posting on social media and kind of latching onto this tradwife identity are kind of projecting or performing a kind of 1950s June Cleaver vision of traditional womanhood. And I guess I should first say that traditional womanhood is itself a construction. It's socially, culturally, historically constructed. But the kind of rhetoric that a lot of the social media influencers are using reminded me a lot more of 18th century gendered language that really has roots in kind of English common law about certain expectations, both social and legal, that men and women had in marriage. But the expectation for women in marriage was that they would be submissive to their husbands. That submission was meant to be kind of in exchange for certain legal protections, right, in that dependence. But those protections often didn't come to fruition, right?
9: And also financial security, correct?
10: Yes, absolutely, right? Because under this kind of common law concept, what's called coverture, women would essentially give up their independent legal identity in marriage. The idea was that the marital couple would have one legal identity and the husband would be in charge of that legal identity. So in doing so, she gave up her right to own property independently and her ability to contract in her own name, which certainly limited her financial independence.
9: So moving us to today, this is playing out on social media where people have the ability to reach millions of viewers. We got this email from Jeff who says a cornerstone of this discussion is the idea that tradwife content is naturally occurring popularity. In fact, like many types of content, it relies on algorithmic driven popularity and distribution of user generated content, and that's dangerous. It's important to recognize how certain narratives are shared into feeds in order to influence people, and the tradwife content is used as a tool to inflame tensions and influence people. Is there, how do algorithmic and highly gendered social media feeds, like you find on TikTok or Instagram, help to amplify this content specifically to young women and mothers?
2: Yeah, I mean, you see a lot of these women creating explicitly inflammatory content, so rage baiting, which gets a lot of engagement. You'll see aspiring tradwives, for example, posting about fertility maxing, drinking raw milk, eating raw beef, looking forward to having 11 children with their future husbands. And there's a lot of debate about whether or not these young women are earnest in their beliefs or if they are, in fact, trying to gain clicks by rage baiting. But yeah, anytime you talk about gender essentialism, you're going to upset a lot of people and you're going to have another group of people cheering you on.
9: This is happening at the same time as what some researchers are calling the crisis of masculinity. And that's this perception that economic shifts, changing gender norms, declining educational and career outcomes for men are threatening what have been considered men's traditional roles, their identity and societal status. So Jacqueline, how do you think the shifting parameters around femininity and womanhood, as they're understood by some, relate also to this crisis of masculinity?
10: Yeah, I mean, speaking historically, it seems that masculinity is always or certainly often in crisis. I think moments of significant change and very rapid change throughout history often causes a disturbance in what kind of the normative, heteronormative, I can say, gender roles are at that particular time. So to kind of think about this 1950s, what is actually a very unrealistic, ahistorical vision of womanhood, this June Cleaver vision, came in the wake of World War II, right? Where these, you know, women, wives, mothers were stepping into masculine roles during wartime out of necessity, right, for the war, for the economy. And then the kind of backlash often follows these moments of change and kind of progress in a different direction. So I think it's fairly historically normal for this kind of backlash and reaction to happen. But I think it's also important to consider the ways in which ideas about quote unquote traditional womanhood or manhood are damaging both to men and women who do not fulfill those roles, do not want to, or cannot fulfill those roles.
9: Well, that takes us to this email from Teresa, who says the comment about women being exhausted by trying to have it all was spot on. I understand why some people would choose to contribute to a family from the sanctuary of the home. Do we know how the men involved feel about the stress of being the sole provider? Jacqueline, any insight?
10: Yeah, I know, at least from the women I study in the 18th and early 19th century, oftentimes this pressure to have a kind of what we would consider a single income household is unrealistic. I think it's important to note that women throughout history and even American history have always worked, right? It is a myth that women have not needed to work, that, you know, most families can function on a single household income. And I think it's also important to point out that domestic labor is labor and is skilled labor, even if it's devalued in a kind of capitalist economy because it doesn't earn a wage. It does contribute to the family economy in really, really important ways. So there are certainly ways in which there is a lot of pressure, not just on women, but on men with this kind of single income vision. But it's also just not the lived experience of the vast majority of Americans today or throughout history.
9: Well, I also want to put this in the context of today's economic conditions, specifically for women. A March analysis from the Economic Policy Institute found that the gender pay gap widened slightly in 2025. It found that on average, women were paid 18.6% less than men, and that's controlling for race, ethnicity, education, age, marital status, and state. And that's up from 18% in 2024, and that was the lowest gender pay gap ever recorded. We're also at a period of heightened economic uncertainty in the U.S. As the job market dwindles and inflation remains high. So, Sarah, how are you seeing those economic realities perhaps shaping why this is an appealing identity for some women?
2: Yeah, I think a lot of the social media trad wives talk a lot about self-sufficiency. A lot of them describe themselves as homesteaders and really idealize like westward expansion and American manifest destiny. There's one I'm thinking of specifically who, you know, everything in the grocery store is poisonous in some way. Everything has toxic chemicals. And a lot of them preach that your family will be happier and healthier if you go back to the land, if you grow all your own food. And it's a really insular way of life, which again is not accessible, affordable, or possible for many, if not most families.
9: We're speaking to Sarah Peterson. She writes the newsletter In Pursuit of Clean Countertops. She's also the author of Momfluenced, Inside the Maddening Picture-Perfect World of Mommy Influencer Culture. Also with us, Jacqueline Beatty. She's an associate professor of history at York College of Pennsylvania and the author of Independence, Women and the Patriarchal State of Revolutionary America. And we're hearing from lots of you, David in Fremont, New Hampshire, emails, this is a lot of nonsense. If these women were truly traditional, they would turn off the camera and live their lives in privacy. There is nothing traditional or conservative about live streaming your life to the world and monetizing it. And Stephen emails, the promotion of these ideals also gives the false impression that being a trad wife is simple and easy, which only perpetuates the bias and bigotry that some men have toward women. Well, you can add your voice to the conversation. Email us at 1A at WAMU.org. I'm Jen White. You're listening to 1A. Now, there are some trad wife creators who argue that this content doesn't actually reinforce conservative social norms, but is actually the manifestation of feminist choice, that they have the ability to dictate their own outcomes and how they choose to spend their lives.
5: Stay at home, Mom. My husband's at work providing for our family. I have some sourdough fermenting on the bench, a baby, an apron, a cute dress. I'm tiddling around the house, cleaning things, making myself food. I don't understand why this lifestyle is so controversial. In my opinion, I've been the boss girl. I have, yes, I do run a business, but I I do that on the side, but I'm talking about I've been out, like, have had a 9-to-5. I've, you know, had the corporate job. I have made a lot of money outside of the home with no kids, you know, lived the boss babe lifestyle, and I hated it. It was so exhausting. I was constantly overwhelmed. My cortisol levels and my stress hormones were, like, through the roof. Now I just get to bake bread and hang out with babies all day.
9: That's Australian Tradwife content creator Jasmine Dennis. She has more than 85,000 followers on TikTok, and she sells her home own homeschooling course. I mean, Sarah, how do you respond to that critique that this lifestyle actually embodies feminism?
2: Yeah, I think when we talk about so-called choice feminism, it's this idea that any choice a woman makes is inherently feminist. Tied to this idea that any critique of a woman's choices is anti-feminist and isn't supportive of other women. But again, you know, if we're talking about that specific influencer we just heard from, what sort of job does her partner have? What class is she in? What socioeconomic contexts are enabling her to live that type of life? It's not possible for everybody to subsist on a single income. And I think it's also important to talk about the performance element of tradwifery. I don't necessarily think of a traditional wife living offline, as a tradwife in the same way that these folks really promoting their ideology are tradwives.
9: Say more.
2: I think if somebody is a stay-at-home mom, she doesn't have Instagram, she's truly just living her life, and she is not trying to aestheticize her life and make it look aspirational, I think that's a very different situation from someone who has 10 million followers and is explicitly choosing specific photos and videos to share to her audience in order to make that lifestyle look really appealing.
9: Well, that echoes some of the messages we're getting from you. Deirdre emails, the women creating content on social media are working. They are creating the content and making money from it. The idea that they aren't working is yet another myth. And Claudia emails, the Tradwives movement makes me laugh. It must be based on watching old Ozzy and Harriet and Leave It to Beaver episodes. These are women of privilege whose husbands bring in sufficient income that allow them to hire help to keep their households perfect. Some Tradwives show off their home-based businesses, which are hardly traditional. If they want to see what it's like to be a traditional wife, I suggest they go to countries where women do all the childcare and housework and don't have time to hang out online. Well, there is another trend that runs sort of adjacent to this one, and this is the stay-at-home girlfriend.
13: Morning. This is a realistic day in the life of a stay-at-home girlfriend.
14: Yeah, it's true. My boyfriend still leaves me money because I'm still a stay-at-home girlfriend, and I'm going to show you guys what I did today.
15: Come dilly-dally with me around all day as a stay-at-home girlfriend.
16: Spend the morning with me as a stay-at-home girlfriend with no kids.
17: Come spend the day in the life of a stay-at-home girlfriend and stay in a blue-collar, hard-working, heavy equipment-owning man.
9: This was new to me. Data from the U.S. Census Bureau shows that U.S. adults are getting married for the first time later in life than ever before. So in 2023, the average age for men for their first marriage was 30 years. It was 28 years for women. And that's compared to the 1950s when the average man and woman married for the first time at 22 and 20, respectively. Jacqueline, how do you understand the stay-at-home girlfriend trend, especially since it lacks the legal protections that usually accompany marriage?
10: Yeah, that was my initial instinct that, you know, relationships outside of marriage can end completely without any of the kind of legal morass of having to go through the courts to separate. But because of the legal kind of protections, as you said, in marriage that are afforded partners, but also children, right? When those relationships dissolve, then those kind of benefits, as they were, those protections are not there for the person who is kind of not economically independent. But I'd echo what one of the callers just said in that, you know, these women, if they build up enough of a following, they are able to monetize their online presence in a way that really undermines the tradwifery that they're trying to sell online.
9: We're discussing the state of modern feminism with Jacqueline Beatty. She's an associate professor of history at York College of Pennsylvania. She's also the author of Independent, Women in the Patriarchal State and Revolutionary America. Also with us is Sarah Peterson. She writes the newsletter In Pursuit of Clean Countertops. She's also the author of Momfluenced, Inside the Maddening Picture-Perfect World of Mommy Influencer Culture. And we want to hear from you if you've been a stay-at-home parent, especially a stay-at-home mother. What are some of the challenges that you don't see reflected online? 1A at WAMU.org.

0: It's 11:39, and we're getting back to 1A on 90.7 WFAE. I'm Mike Szymanski. Ahead this afternoon, Here and Now speaks with a Buddhist monk studying at Harvard Divinity School about the end of official mourning in Nepal after last month's catastrophic flooding. Here and Now begins in 20 minutes at noon.
1: Mexico's government is launching its own line of electric vehicles. 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
4: Back to our conversation in a moment, but first we'd love your help with the next part of Pending, our series about uncertainty. Stay on the grind. Lock in. Keep pushing. Don't give up. Whether it's sports, business, politics, or our health, our culture prizes perseverance and working hard no matter the obstacle, even when the odds aren't great or we experience setbacks. But what if the best way to make progress is to quit? A former New York Times journalist argues in a new book that our obsession with not quitting actually hurts us mentally and physically, and it often prevents us from achieving more long-term success. We hear what she's learned by talking to world-class mountaineers, Olympic athletes, leaders in tech, finance, and the arts. And we want to hear from you. If you faced a seemingly insurmountable obstacle, like in your career or in a sport or some other part of your life, and you quit, what happened next? Leave us a voicemail at 855-236-1A1A. If you're struggling with a project or a long-term goal and you're not sure if you can or should quit, what's holding you back? Tell us what's weighing on that decision. Again, the number is 855-236-1212, or send us an audio file with our app, 1A Vox Pop, and we'll share some of your messages on Wednesday. Now back to our conversation from earlier this year about the tradwife trend and the state of modern feminism. We're here with Jacqueline Beatty. She's an associate professor of history at York College of Pennsylvania. She's also the author of Independence, Women and the Patriarchal State in Revolutionary America. Also with us, Sarah Peterson. She writes the newsletter In Pursuit of Clean Countertops. She's also the author of Momfluenced, Inside the Maddening, Picture-Perfect World of Mommy Influencer Culture. We're hearing from lots of you MC emails. From what I've seen of the tradwife movement, it looks like cosplay trying to harken back to a time that seemed less complicated for some, and also never existed. For those of us who actually lived through the time they imagined was better, women living in cities who had careers and no children were quite common. And Hannah emails, my biggest issue with the tradwife trend is the encouragement of toxic masculinity. I was dating a man who wanted me to be a tradwife, and it came with emphasis on toxic views of body image, sexual expectations, and imbalance in our relationship. This trend can be dangerous, harmful to both men and women, and in my case, as a single mom, unrealistic at best. Well, some women are leaving the tradwife movement, citing the stress it added to their lives. Here's what one woman told CNN.
5: The system teaches you to moralize everything. Everything that you do is life or death, all the decisions that you make. So, like healthcare for, are you going to vaccinate your kids, which we were anti-vax and we're not anymore. That's a life or death decision. Because your children could be permanently harmed from vaccines. So you better make the right decision. And so everything is high stakes in that way. And as someone who is like trying to be a good person, trying to follow God, trying to be a good Christian, that was one of the reasons that I was so bought in, because I want to be a good wife. I want to be a good support person for my husband. I want to serve God well by being a good wife. And that is how I serve God.
4: Sarah, connect some dots for us if you see them. What ideological connection, if any, do you see between the trad wife movement, the growing popularity of other movements like homeschooling, anti-vax sentiment, hyper-ingredient conscious parenting, or like the Maha Mom movement?
6: Yeah. I mean, all of these movements imbue a certain kind of mother with supreme maternal authority. She's not empowered in the marketplace. Her husband is the head of the household, but she's powerful in that she is in charge of the children's health, in charge of their moral education, in charge of what goes in their bodies. And I think it is the conservative way of weaponizing motherhood and femininity in service of ultimately disempowering women. But they really sell women this ideology of you can be very powerful in the home, and your skills are naturally meant for the home to influence your children and your husband for the good. But when in reality, they, you know, don't have power outside of the home.
4: Jacqueline, do you see any trends online that instead push women toward a more left-wing or progressive ideology?
7: I actually just wanted to kind of, if you don't mind, piggyback off of something Sarah said, because that ideology of women having power in the home has historical roots as well. In the very early years of the Republic after the Revolution, the founders were very worried about the country surviving and how they were going to have dedicated citizens. So the impetus was on especially elite white women to be educated so that they could raise good citizens as sons and daughters. And there's, a lot, especially in the 19th century, Catherine Beecher kind of famously wrote about how women should be educated, but not be in public, in politics, and instead use their education to influence the household and especially their husbands in politics. So they had this very indirect role. Women have had this indirect role historically through their power in the household. But as to a kind of left-wing movement, I think, I don't know if it's necessarily in response to the tradwife movement on social media, but there certainly is a trend on TikTok and Instagram and other social media where women are kind of owning their singleness and kind of posting about how idyllic their lives are without husbands, without children. Maybe they have a cat or a dog, and you know, they're kind of showing views of their homes that are kind of pristine and exactly the way they want to be, and they're unbothered by that, and they can do whatever they want whenever they want. So I think certainly that is in opposition to this idea of tradwifery, but I think it's not as prevalent, and perhaps that has something to do with the algorithms that were mentioned previously.
4: Well, Sarah, I also wonder about how you see this intersecting with the discussion around fertility, the push for women to have more children, especially by the Trump administration in the last year, really, really encouraging more births in the U.S.
6: Yeah, it's really interesting how you can see this intersection between, I guess, usually thought of as progressive politics. If we're thinking about, you know, knowing our bodies as women and being in tune with our bodies and being educated about our bodies. And then we contrast that with, there's a conservative magazine called Evie, and they also have an app that's backed by Peter Thiel, and it's all about cycle tracking. So there's this same language of it's powerful to know your body, except they also talk about how birth control, hormonal birth control, is poison and toxic, and that you're really better off and healthier if you just cycle track. So there is this really interesting push and pull between what is traditionally viewed as progressive ideologies and these very conservative gender essentialist ideologies.
4: And you mentioned Peter Thiel. He's the CEO of Palantir. Lots of people are pointing out the sort of unspoken part of this conversation, which is wealth. Judy in Pittsburgh emails, "This is the most annoying debate in the world. The only women who can be trad wives are those who have money. They are just flaunting their money in the faces of those women who need to support their, who need to work to support their families." And Annie in Brandon, Vermont emails, "This is a fantasy built on Victorian era ideals that only applied to wealthy families who could afford the leisure and to pay servants to pick up the slack. It was not an option for working families or single parents then, nor is it now. It needs to be called out for what it is, a class-based idea that diverts our attention from the real social problems we have. I've talked to women whose trad lives fell apart and they are left without the ability to cope." When we think about some of the faces of the trad wife trend, take, for example, Hannah Nieleman. Under the name Ballerina Farm, she's amassed more than 22 million followers across Instagram, TikTok, and YouTube. She shares this homesteading lifestyle. She's raising 9 children. Her husband, Daniel, is the son of the billionaire founder of JetBlue Airways. So, I mean, just in a practical sense, Jacqueline, how accessible is this lifestyle to families, generally speaking, in the U.S.? And then, Sarah, I want to hear from you about the hidden labor that might be behind the scenes for people who are promoting this aesthetic. Jacqueline, go ahead.
7: Yeah, I think in short, it's not accessible for the vast, vast majority of Americans. I think the class privilege is very prevalent, right? You have to be able to survive and thrive on one income. And if the expectation is that you're having a lot of children, that becomes increasingly difficult. And that, you know, has been true historically as well. I think it's also a very racialized ideology as well. There are certainly women of color on social media who are joining the trad wife trend, but that has kind of different implications. I'm thinking about, you know, there's a few Black women who have joined into the trad wife trend on TikTok, but I'm thinking more along the lines of the ways in which both Black women and men have historically been excluded from the privileges and protections of legal marriage in this country. So there are different implications of women joining onto tradwifery, depending on class, but depending on race as well. Mm.
4: Sarah, your thoughts?
6: When I think of Hannah Nieleman and Daniel Nieleman and their burgeoning home goods empire, which is Ballerina Farm, central to their myth making is this idea that they started from nothing. They built their farm and their ranch from the ground up. But you're not starting from nothing if you come from massive generational wealth. I actually interviewed a bunch of farmers who rely primarily on farming income. And it is incredibly rare to build a thriving farm or ranch without some sort of family money or some side of government subsidies or financial backing of some kind. So yeah, that is very much a mythology.
4: We're talking to Sarah Peterson, author of Momfluenced, Inside the Maddening Picture-Perfect World of Mommy Influencer Culture, and Jacqueline Beatty, author of Independence, Women in the Patriarchal State and Revolutionary America. Suzanne in Vermont emailed us, "I stayed home on the farm, homeschooled kids, and helped my husband with a non-farm business. No job I've ever held had the same level of stress and responsibility. Yes, we ate very well, but the work was endless, and the financial stress was crushing. It can be a good life, but I think young women may not understand what they're in for." I'm Jen White. You're listening to 1A. I want to turn to where young women are right now. A November 2023 survey from the Survey Center on American Life at the conservative-leaning think tank American Enterprise Institute found that 61% of Gen Z women surveyed said they considered themselves feminists. That's the highest percentage of any generation. So while this is a popular trend on social media, I mean, are there real-life implications for the way young women identify themselves and see themselves within the broader culture? Jacqueline, your thoughts first.
7: Yeah, I'm thinking of my students who are college age, and a lot of them are working to put themselves through school. I know we had a caller earlier on the show who was talking about being overwhelmed. I think the word burnout comes to mind as well. And the idealized version of tradwifery on social media seems like an out, right? It seems like a kind of very cozy, curated, and low stakes in some ways vision of a future for women who, you know, have been asked to quote unquote do it all, right? To have this kind of domestic ideal as well as a career and professional life. But it's clear that the majority of young women are kind of rejecting that. So I don't know if it's perhaps because young people are more attuned to the falsities of social media than some older generations are. They grew up in this ecosystem and they're more kind of familiar with it. Either that or, you know, they also see the struggles of getting a job for themselves and their male peers out of college. And that idea of having to subsist on one income just seems utterly ludicrous to them.
8: Sarah?
6: Yeah, I think it's also important to think about the root causes of this burnout, which is very real. If we're in a country that demands or implies that all quote unquote good women should be women, should be mothers and wives, we should maybe think about supporting maternal labor. And, you know, childcare costs are exorbitant. We don't have paid parental leave or paid family leave, federally mandated. There are just so many things that make life difficult for mothers, and leaning into, you know, pronatalist ideologies and devoting oneself entirely to husband and home is not going to make the very real and constant labor any easier.
8: Well, that echoes this email we got from Carla. Can we talk about how extended paid maternity leave, as seen in many European countries, would actually give women the choices they want and deserve? Time with their family for the first year as a foundation, yet with access to pursue career goals. And then we've gotten a few messages along these lines. Chelsea emails, I've seen women stay in an abusive relationship because they think they cannot support themselves comfortably. If they choose to be a stay-at-home wife in the future, that is their choice. But if a woman winds up in a bad marriage, she needs to have a way out. We can talk about, you know, how people engage with social media, but Sarah, do you see a real threat with this trend and this content that we haven't talked about?
6: It is so hard to know how meaningfully this rhetoric is impacting like the real decisions of real people. But I do think of folks like Erica Kirk, who very much, she's from Turning Point USA and Charlie Kirk's widow, but she very much preaches this husband and babies first while you're young and your career can wait, which of course is not as simple as it sounds. There are tremendous hurdles for women entering the workforce later in life. So it's certainly not as simple as, you know, some of these folks make it seem.
8: Yeah. Jacqueline, your thoughts in just a couple of sentences.
7: Yeah, I think, I mean, Sarah brought up Erica Kirk. I'm thinking even of Phyllis Schlafly, too, and women who project and defend a certain ideology in public, undermine it by their own behavior and actions, and are also able to monetize it. And I think that really sums up the inherent contradictions of the tradwife movement these days.
8: Well, that's Jacqueline Beatty. She's an associate professor of history at York College of Pennsylvania. She's also the author of Independence, Women in the Patriarchal State and Revolutionary America. Also with us, Sarah Peterson. She writes the newsletter In Pursuit of Clean Countertops, and she's the author of Momfluenced, Inside the Maddening Picture-Perfect World of Mommy Influencer Culture. Sarah, Jacqueline, thanks. Today's producer was Lauren Hamilton with help from Xavier Stokely. This program comes to you from WAMU, part of American University in Washington, distributed by NPR. I'm Jen White. 1A will be back live tomorrow. Hope you tune in. This is 1A.

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1: It's Monday, September 7th, and thanks for listening to 1A. I'm Mike Szymanski, and this is 90.7 WFAE. Coming up, authorities are investigating a cargo plane crash at Miami International Airport Sunday that killed at least five people after the plane overshot the runway during landing and slammed into multiple vehicles. Here and Now is next at 12 o'clock, right after a check of headline news. Mostly sunny and breezy in the Charlotte area today, a high around 82.
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6: From NPR and WBUR Boston, I'm Peter O'Dowd. It's Here and Now. Coming up, why did an Amazon cargo jet crash in Miami? We'll have the latest into the investigation. Plus, the last official day of mourning in Nepal, a monk reflects on the glacier collapse in the Himalaya that triggered catastrophic floods.
7: It's a very beautiful place and very wonderful place, but we didn't know that there is an ocean in the mountains waiting to melt.
6: And 17 veterans die by suicide every day, twice the rate of the civilian population. Army vet Shantae Franco was almost one of them.
8: I was in a barracks full of people, and I still felt entirely alone.
6: Now she's connecting with other veterans to help save their lives. Coming up Here and Now. First, the news.
9: Live from NPR News in Washington, I'm Louise Schiavone. Russia is calling the past weekend shuttle diplomacy by White House envoys Steve Witkoff and Jared Kushner to Moscow and Ukraine's capital Kyiv a small step toward ending that conflict. But as NPR's Charles Maines reports from Moscow, the fighting continues.
10: Witkoff and Kushner's travels to the region took place amid an agreed pause in attacks that extended to Moscow and Kyiv. Yet fighting continued elsewhere, with Russia again taking advantage of Ukraine's depleted air defense. Defenses, and Ukraine again striking oil facilities that have led to gas shortages across Russia this summer. Separately, Russia reported at least six people killed in a series of Ukrainian drone strikes, including one that flew directly into an apartment building in the Perm region. The ongoing attacks come as both sides have signaled the war will continue at least through the winter, although the Kremlin said it didn't rule out a return to three-way peace talks with the U.S. and Ukraine at some point. Charles Maines, NPR News, Moscow.
9: In Miami, federal investigators are probing the fiery Sunday crash of an Amazon cargo jet that plowed off a runway and crashed into several cars at Miami International Airport. Five people were killed, five more were injured. Aviation expert and former Department of Transportation Inspector General Mary Schiavo says the plane may have approached too fast.
11: We see, several hundred feet, maybe even, 1,000 feet or 2,000 feet down the runway. They still hadn't gotten both back wheels on the ground and settled the nose. And there was just no way to dissipate this speed. Also, a 767 should be landing at about 135, 140 knots. It appeared to be faster than that.
9: Local officials say the crash caused a complex fire among the vehicles that were hit. The pilot and co-pilot were trapped in the plane but rescued by first responders. A century ago, labor unions fought for 8-hour days and 40-hour work weeks. Today, they find themselves confronting AI. As NPR's Andrea Hsu reports, for a movement made up of all kinds of workers, it is complicated.
12: With AI on the rise, labor leaders have been calling for guardrails. They want more transparency into how companies are using AI and more say in what that's going to mean for workers. At the same time, some building trades unions have welcomed the growth of AI, and specifically the boom in data centers. Don Slayman is with the International Brotherhood of Electrical Workers, Local 26. He says his members are flush with work.
13: We haven't seen this kind of growth for skilled tradespeople in generations.
12: The union has called on its members to ask their elected officials to oppose any moratoriums on data centers. Local leaders have increasingly issued pauses on new construction as community concerns have soared. Andrea Hsu, NPR News.
9: Wall Street is closed for the Labor Day holiday. Global markets are mixed. Brent crude approaching $100 a barrel. This is NPR News in Washington. The National Weather Service says Hurricane Lowell is continuing its course toward Hawaii and tonight is expected to pass west of Kauai's coastal waters, carrying high surf effects, high wind, and heavy rain for all of the islands and potential flash flooding and landslides. As Hollywood finishes a possibly record-breaking $4.7 billion summer, NPR's Bob Mondello looks at how theaters are planning to keep audiences coming in over the fall and winter.
14: No superheroes until December, but what fall lacks in conventional blockbusters, it hopes to make up in variety and depth. Dramas include a Social Network follow-up called The Social Reckoning about Facebook.
15: We're twice as big as the biggest country on earth. We're not fighting with Congress. We're post-government. Please, please, let me quote that.
14: Action flicks from Godzilla Minus Zero to a Hunger Games sequel.
16: Welcome to the second quarter quell.
14: Biopics include Jimmy about Jimmy Stewart.
17: I saw that in a movie. I mean, gosh darn, it really works.
14: And the true underdog story behind Sylvester Stallone's underdog story.
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14: Not to mention animated films for kids from Dr. Seuss.
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14: All before Thanksgiving ushers in award season. Bob Mondello, NPR News.
9: The governor of New Mexico has something to say about President Trump's social media suggestion that her state be renamed New America. She said, quote, New Mexico's name isn't up for debate, declared Governor Michelle Lujan Grisham. What is up for debate is who's showing up for working families. I'm Louise Schiavone, NPR News, Washington.
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From NPR and WBUR, I'm Peter O'Dowd in Phoenix. This is Here and Now. Federal aviation investigators are on the scene in Miami today after an Amazon cargo plane crashed yesterday at the city's international airport. Five people died. At least five others were injured. The plane over

0: Many of those killed were on board the plane or on the ground. We do know that the pilot and co-pilot were trapped in the cockpit, but eventually rescued by firefighters. There were some 200 emergency personnel responded at the scene, and photos from the site showed smoke billowing from the plane with at least one of its wings charred.
1: Wow, I know the cause of this crash, it's still in the early days, it's unclear. What potential causes, though, will the NTSB be looking at here as they investigate?
0: Yeah, experts say investigators will likely look into several factors, such as possible mechanical failure, flight crew performance, or weather conditions. Videos posted on social media of the landing shows the cargo plane landed hard and fast midway down the runway. So we can expect investigators to be looking into what caused that landing. There were also thunderstorms and winds in the area at the time, but it's unclear whether that played a role in the crash.
1: I know there are systems in place at more than 120 airports across the country that would safely stop a plane that goes past the end of a runway, but the Miami airport doesn't have one. Do we know why?
0: Yeah, you're right. There's a special emergency stopping system in use increasingly at airports called Engineered Materials Arresting Systems, or more commonly known as EMAS. This key feature is designed to stop a runway aircraft before it exits the very end of the runway. The FAA says it uses a crushable material placed at the end of a runway to help stop an aircraft that overruns the runway end. The aircraft's tires sink into the lightweight material, and the aircraft quickly decelerates as it rolls through the EMAS bed. Miami doesn't have the system. I should point out, though, that most Florida airports do. I asked the FAA about why Miami doesn't use EMAS systems, but have not received a response back yet.
1: How common is it for a plane to overshoot the runway like this?
0: Yeah, it is common. The International Air Transport Association says runway excursions, such as overshooting a runway, is the most common type of aviation accident that happens each year. Accidents like this can happen for several reasons, including an unstoppable approach upon landing, the condition of the runway, the weather, and also crosswinds.
1: Okay, so investigators will be looking into those conditions. Meanwhile, this crash happened yesterday during a very busy Labor Day travel weekend. Is the airport back to normal yet?
0: Well, you know, the crash has caused significant delays, flight cancellations, and long lines at the airport with passengers rebooking their flights. The FAA issued a ground stop at the airport through yesterday evening, and a ground delay is in effect until at least 6:59 p.m. local time today. More than 160 flights into and out of Miami International Airport have been delayed so far today, according to FlightAware.com. There have also been 65 flights into and out of the airport that have been canceled as well.
1: All right, we're going to keep a close eye on this as we learn more about this crash in Miami. NPR's Sean DeLeese Duster, thank you very much for your time. Appreciate it.
0: Yeah, thank you so much for having me.
1: All right, and after so much agony, a shimmer of light in Nepal over the weekend. Four people were pulled alive from the mud and debris that have covered remote villages in the Himalaya for nearly 2 weeks now. But 5,000 people are still missing. In late August, a glacier collapsed, tumbled down a mountain, and triggered a catastrophic flash flood. And today is the last official day of mourning in Nepal. Let's get some perspective from a spiritual leader who was born there. The Venerable Yamindra is a Buddhist monk, and he is studying at the Harvard Divinity School. Welcome.
2: Hello.
1: First of all, I want to get your response to these rescues that we saw over the weekend. People still being pulled out alive after all this time. How did you receive the news?
2: Yeah, it's a little heartbreaking. Like when we hear those news, we just imagine how they survived in that kind of environment and what was going through their mind, like becoming helpless and not being sure whether they will be held by some people and that kind of feelings. But people are happy that there are still people who are alive and we are able to save them.
1: At the same time, 1,300 people, at least we know, have died. Now, yeah. Nepal is primarily a Hindu country. You are a Buddhist. But in this last day of mourning now, how will people generally be observing today?
2: There is overlap of many rituals in Nepal between different faiths. most of the people in Nepal, they believe that when their parents or when their loved

0: one die, they have to do a 13-day ritual to help them transit from this life to the next life, to help them have a smooth journey for their next life. So it's very important during these 13 days, they do some rituals, they have they shave heads, they cook their own foods, and every day they worship and pray. And they have all kinds of rituals, and they believe that that ritual will help the dead person transit towards the next life.
1: Mm. But that must be very complicated if you don't know what happened to your loved one. I mean, we're seeing reports of family members having these shadow funerals because their loved ones are missing and they don't have a body. So how does that make things more challenging for people?
0: So if someone cannot do that ritual, they somehow feel that they did not fulfill their duty, or so they are not very happy about that. So if the body is not found, they will use a kind of grass, the holy grass they call kusha, and they make a representation like of that person, and they burn that kusha grass, and they believe that the ritual is similar. They have to do the funeral, the 13-day ceremony, to help them transit their journey towards their next life.
1: You know, I'm thinking about how this suffering is so sudden and so expected, because a giant glacier collapsed in the mountains, and then a wall of water just comes rushing down at people. How would you suggest people grapple with a tragedy of this scale when it happens without any warning?
0: Who knew there is an ocean in the mountains, right? So in Nepal, we used to believe that we don't have the tsunami and that kind of thing. But now we come to understand the mountain is an ocean, so it is waiting to melt. And we feel like the people who live around the rivers and around the mountains, we used to say it's a very beautiful place and very wonderful place, but we didn't know that there is an ocean in the mountains waiting to melt. So people are scared, people are confused, you know, so we have to think about it deeply, like and we have to find ways to know about that things early. Like, we should be able to have a warning system and that kind of thing.
1: Hmm. And how are you seeing that put into action in Nepal right now?
0: Most people, like now the monasteries and temples are made into shelters, you know, so people are welcome to live in the monasteries and the temples, and they are fed there. So most of the many religious peoples, including the monks, Buddhist monks, are involved in helping the people who have lost their homes, who have lost their family. And we have turned the monasteries are open for any people who want to stay there and live there as long as they want. And we are also helping them for their food. There are children who have lost their parents, and we are helping them with the food and shelter, and trying to figure out how to help them continue their education, and so that kind of things.
1: And if someone came to you and said, "Venerable Yamindra, how do I deal with the suffering?" what would you tell them?
0: I think, like, according to the Buddhist practice and my own understanding, the best way to deal with the suffering is the compassion. So the compassion helps a person to deal with the suffering very effectively. Like, we say that in our own Buddhist practice, we say that if we want to become free, if we want to attain freedom, then we must have compassion. So, and what does freedom mean? So the freedom means freedom from suffering. So the compassion is very closely related with Buddhist practice and the Buddhist philosophy. And I think it's the compassion that will help us during this type of situation, not only for Nepal, but for the whole world. Like if the world cannot feel compassion for that kind of suffering, then there is something wrong with the world.
1: Compassion in a time of suffering. The Venerable Yamindra, a Buddhist monk studying at the Harvard Divinity School. Thank you so much.
0: Thank you. May you be well and happy and be free from suffering.
1: Still to come this hour, as veterans struggle with suicide rates that are twice as high as the general population, one Army vet's story and her mission to save the lives of fellow service members. Thank you for spending part of your Labor Day with us. Stay with us here and now.

0: It's 12:19, and you're listening to Here and Now on 90.7 WFAE. I'm Mike Szymanski. New York's rat populations boomed over the pandemic. 4 years after its mayor declared a war on the rodents, the city seems to be turning the tide. Details in about 6 minutes.
1: Remember when President Trump suggested that Gaza should be turned into a resort? Trump Gaza.
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1: Next time on Today Explained, Curtis Yarvin, the blogger who may have given Trump the idea, has seen his political influence grow. So what's he so mad about?
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5: It's Here and Now. Remember when schools shut down and learning went online during the pandemic? Those were tough days for just about everyone, parents and teachers, kids. Well, virtual school is still going strong. Families are sticking with it. Matt Barnum dug into the data for Chalkbeat, our editorial partner. And Matt, online enrollment in public schools, did I get this right? It's doubled since before the COVID pandemic.
6: That's right. Yeah. Now, it's still a minority of students. We're talking about 1 in 80 public school students, but that's over 500,000, about 600,000 students. So it's a lot of kids in raw numbers are getting all of their education online.
5: You know, I would have thought just the opposite would have happened after we all went back to school. Families would have rushed into the buildings. What explains this trend?
6: Well, some did. Many did. Most did and rushed back into physical schools. But there were some who probably said, you know what, our kid liked this and it was better for them in certain ways, or they didn't want to go back, or they did go back and they were bullied, or they felt anxious in school, or they had some experience in a physical school building either before or after the pandemic that led them to want to learn online. And so they chose that option, and policymakers in a number of states have made that option increasingly available to them.
5: Now, I know there were concerns that kids weren't learning as much online. What does the research show about that?
6: The weight of the evidence suggests that, on average, kids learn less fully online than in person. Now, there are some legitimate questions and quibbles about this research because it's hard to fully isolate the impact of online education because you have to try to control for the type of kids who opts in. But we know that even looking at the same kid before and after they opt into online education, they tend to do worse on standardized tests when they're in online education.
5: But as you say, some families are clear that sending their kids to virtual school is the best choice for them for any number of reasons. So it's not to say that kids can't succeed online. Is that right?
6: I think another way of thinking about it is that families may be valuing different things, you know, or they may not be fully realizing the effect on academics. It could be that they see their kids learning, but they don't appreciate that they're not learning at the same rate that they would be if they were in person. Or it could be that they say, you know what? What's more important than my kids' math scores is making sure that they're not being bullied in a physical school building.
5: I see. So how are schools adjusting to this as they accommodate what some families are looking for?
6: Well, for many schools, you know, nothing has changed. But for other schools or school system, they've said, you know what, we need to make that an option. We didn't even think about this before the pandemic, but we don't want to lose students to charter schools or to homeschooling. And so we need to actively start our own online program to keep students in our school district. Or we need to have some sort of hybrid program or have some version of online education as at least a part of our regular school to make that more of an option, or to expand our course offerings.
5: I'm glad you mentioned charter schools and homeschools, because I am wondering how much of this is about the broader debate this country has been having about school choice generally.
6: It's all about the school choice debate. Now, I should say the data that I have is only public school students, so it wouldn't include homeschooling. And so I actually suggest, and we've seen separately, that homeschooling numbers have gone up. And anecdotally, we know that a lot of students who are homeschooled actually get a lot of their education through online programs. So I think it's actually even more. We don't have the data, but it's actually even more and a greater increase of students who are learning online through homeschools. And that, but this all just goes into the school choice debate. There's a question of how much choice parents should have in education and what role the government should play, especially in this case where the government is funding these virtual alternatives, but there are questions about their efficacy.
5: Matt Barnum is an editor and columnist for Chalkbeat, joins us from New York City. Matt, thank you very much.
6: Thanks for having me. Enjoyed it.

0: is winning New York City's relentless war on rats? The rodents or the humans? Gil Bloom is an exterminator in Queens. He's president of Standard Pest Management. Gil, what do you say? Have you noticed fewer rats across the city?
1: I would say we have to be careful with some of the numbers. Rats being diabolically clever, where in the middle of the summer season, we've had a big crash in the rat population because of the heavy winter. So the bets are off.
0: But Gil, the reason we're talking today is because, according to the city at least, rat sightings have fallen 22% compared to last year. Is that, do you agree with those numbers? Does that seem right to you?
1: Well, this is their numbers. We're still not at the end of August, which is the peak rat season. So these are based on reports, you know, the mid-July, the numbers. So we really haven't seen the end of this particular cycle. We've seen some increases in some areas, but we are seem to be headed in the right direction.
0: Now, it seems like the key to keeping the rats in check has been keeping the rats away from the trash. And the city has been installing these large containers called Empire Bins to do just that. Do you think that's what the difference has been so far?
1: Feed them and they will come. It certainly is causing the rats to reconfigure and perhaps find other food sources, or it may result in a decrease of rat activity. But we've also seen increases, like in East Village, of increase of 37% with a lot of that containerization.
0: Well, what's that about? Why would there be rats increasing even with containers?
1: It has to do with the landscape, the age of the buildings. You also have parks there, which have frequently been a reservoir for rodents that don't have that same containerization.
0: Where do these rats live?
1: Rats, the Norway rat, which is the rat of New York, are burrowing animals. So they're going to be looking for earthen spaces, either between sidewalks, streets, and primarily parks. And unfortunately, landscape buildings become a good target for them.
0: By some counts, there is at least one rat in New York City for every three people who live there. And the rat population really boomed during the pandemic. Why were they thriving so much during COVID when we were all locked up in one place?
1: Well, how many rats has always been a subject of consternation? They guesstimate around 3 million. Everything went wild during COVID, increased trash on streets, people staying at home, disruption in the food industry. We then ended up with outdoor dining, which really played into the rodents' hands. I mean, rats only need an ounce of food a day. So that really became an issue.
0: Oh, really? Just an ounce of food a day. So that's hardly anything.
1: Yep. And mice, 3 grams. So, you know, the odds are in their favor.
0: Huh. Well, Eric Adams, who was the mayor at the time of the pandemic, started this war on rats because he saw it as a growing big problem. And then Mayor Mamdani has kept it going. Let's listen.
2: This is an issue for each and every New Yorker, no matter your politics. Frankly, the only disappointed constituency will be rats.
0: Maybe, but because what I'm hearing from you is that it may not actually be possible to win this so-called war against the rodents. What do you think?
1: Well, it's certainly an ongoing battle. Adam certainly gave a good kickoff with centralizing through the rodent czar, starting containerization. Again, rats are survivors. They're diabolically clever and they're resource dependent, and they will find the food. If not here, then other places. Subways and parks aren't inspected the same way.
0: Well, the city has spent a lot of money on this problem, and I see that you've even done some consulting for New York City. But I'm wondering if, you know, if the war is worth it, right? Because there are so many other big problems in a place like New York City. Do you think we should be waging this war?
1: Other problems? I hadn't noticed. My goodness. Rats are quality of life. They're vectors of disease. There's certainly something that we do need to keep them on top of. You know, there's a lot of priorities, and rats should be a priority.
0: But without rats, I guess you might be out of business.
1: I am not concerned. I am not concerned.
0: All right, Gil Bloom, president of Standard Pest Management in Queens, thanks for joining us on Labor Day, because I guess there's no rest for the rat exterminators. Thanks very much for your time.
1: Thank you.
0: Today on our podcast, Here and Now Anytime, Chris Bentley and I are going to take you on a trip to Alaska's Eagle Beach. It's not far from Juneau, at the juncture of two rivers fed by glaciers, where lumbering carnivores share the wilderness with tiny dragonflies.
3: Oh, you got a dragonfly. Look at that. Oh my gosh.
4: This is a female paddle-tailed darner, and it's one of seven mosaic darners that are found in Alaska. Oh, can you hear the vibration? Those wings are vibrating pretty rapidly.
5: On much larger wings, we found bald eagles and blue herons. The bears dropped piles of scat along the path like Hansel and Gretel's breadcrumbs. And as Chris found out, so many salmon spawning in the shallow waters of the river, making one final trip home before they die.
6: Salmon are mind-blowing. They do so many things that are just so awe-inspiring and incredible. I just kind of have to believe that salmon are going to persevere.
7: They're part of Alaska, quite literally, when you're talking about how their DNA has been found
6: quite
7: in the trees.
6: Literally. Their DNA is in the trees, it's in the bears, it's in the people. It's absolutely part of Alaska, and I really hope to never see that change. And the work that I want to do is to take action on the things that we can and do our best.
5: Now, you may not be able to go to Alaska yourself, but you can come along with us. It's an audio journey on our podcast, Here and Now Anytime. Find it wherever you listen. It's Here and Now.

0: Live from NPR News in Boston, I'm Steve Brown. Lebanon's health ministry says Israel's air force carried out two strikes early today on a southern Lebanese village, killing at least nine people, including children. The ministry says one of the strikes hit a building, killing 11 people and wounding eight. The ministry says another strike on a car in the village killed a paramedic and wounded two others. The strikes come amid a new round of escalation between Israel and the Lebanese militant group Hezbollah. Britain's King Charles has authorized the release of a letter clarifying the status of Prince Harry and his wife Meghan now that they have returned to the UK. The letter confirms that the couple are no longer working members of the royal family and will not use the titles His or Her Royal Highness. It adds that any security issues are the responsibility of relevant police agencies and the couple's charity work and will be carried out in a private capacity. Gasoline prices in the U.S. have hit a record high for Labor Day, averaging $4.14 per gallon. This is nearly a dollar more than last year and surpasses the previous record of $3.82 from 2012. Prices surged after the U.S. and Israel attacked Iran in February, affecting crude oil traffic through the Strait of Hormuz. 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
1: 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It's 12:33 and you're listening to news from Here and Now. I'm Mike Szymanski and this is 90.7 WFAE. Coming up, we're having breakfast in Taiwan. Today's dish is Dan Bing, a beloved breakfast staple with a complicated Cold War history story after the break.
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5: It's Here and Now, and on this Labor Day, what do you have for breakfast? In Taiwan, lots of people start the morning with Dan Bing. The dish is easy to cook, and it has a complicated Cold War history. Reporter Jan Kamens in Broomby has more from Taipei.
6: When I first moved to Taiwan, I was living in a room behind one of the universities. And on the first floor was a breakfast shop that I'd go to almost every day. Today, I'm going back, just for old time's sake.
7: Hello, hello, 你好。对,你怎么样?很好。很棒。你好吗?我很好。对。
6: The dish I'm eating today is called danbing. It's a sort of Taiwanese crepe, and as restaurant worker Zhang Xuan says, it's one of Taiwan's favorite breakfast foods.
8: A lot of customers order danbing. Why don't I make you one? First, an egg, then wheat flour dough. Wrap it around, and then add whatever ingredients the customer wants.
6: Tuna, a hash brown, even sweet corn. The fillings are endless, but today I'm keeping it simple.
9: Bacon and cheese.
6: Bacon and cheese with a bit of chili sauce. There are restaurants like these all over Taiwan. They open at the crack of dawn and are the backbone of the morning commute. But it wasn't always like this. This is Chen Yuzhen, food historian at the National Taiwan Normal University. She says wheat-based dishes like danbing weren't that common in Taiwan until after 1949. when the Chinese nationalists lost the Chinese Civil War to the communists and fled to Taiwan, bringing with them almost 2 million people from across the mainland, along with food traditions very different from Taiwan's.
7: They were skilled at making wheat-based foods. It's these kinds of post-war immigrants that actually helped to popularize dishes like danbing.
6: But Taiwan historically hadn't produced a lot of wheat, partly because of its climate. This is Chen Yihong, curator at the National Museum of Taiwan History. He's showing us around their permanent exhibition.
8: At the beginning, Taiwan first received USAID flour, and later wheat, which kick-started the domestic flour milling industry.
6: So why was it the U.S. that provided Taiwan with wheat? Well, it was the Cold War that changed everything. With the communists now running mainland China and the outbreak of the Korean War in 1950, Washington suddenly saw Taiwan as a bulwark against the spread of communism. American troops arrived, and aid flooded in, including bags of wheat and flour.
8: Taiwan's position became more important. To maintain the so-called anti-communist system, Taiwan's politics, economy, and military all needed to be stabilized. So aid was needed.
6: In the restaurant, it's time to eat. It's a simple dish, but with a rich and storied background. So is it Taiwanese? Well, for the Museum of National History's Chen, it's as Taiwanese as it gets. And just as the island still is today, the dish has been shaped by history, immigration, and great power politics, all wrapped up in distinctive Taiwanese characteristics. For NPR News, I'm Yang Kamenzin-Brumby in Taipei.
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1: 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I'm Mike Szymanski. Coming up, according to a report this year from the Department of Veterans Affairs, 17 veterans still die by suicide every day, a rate twice the general population. Army veteran Shantae Franco was nearly one of them and now shares her story with other veterans and their families to raise awareness. That's after the break.
9: Bells are ringing, loudspeakers are blaring, and around the country, more than 54 million students are back in school. 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
11: 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I'm nervous. Excited!
9: I'm Elsa Chang, the magic of back-to-school season on All Things Considered from NPR News.
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5: From NPR and WBUR, I'm Peter O'Dowd. It's Here and Now. 25 years ago, the United States launched itself into wars in the Middle East that left a lasting scar on military families. Many service members that came back from Iraq and Afghanistan suffered from PTSD and died by suicide. A quarter of a century later, it's still a problem. According to a report this year from the Department of Veterans Affairs, 17 veterans still die by suicide every day, a rate that's more than twice the general population. Army veteran Shantae Franco was nearly one of them. She tells her story to raise awareness for the Wounded Warrior Project, and we have her on the line from Abington, Maryland. Shantae, nice to speak with you.
14: Thank you so much. I appreciate you inviting me on.
5: Sure. So first of all, I know this is a very tough topic and one that we've been talking about for so many years after Iraq and Afghanistan. Can you explain, you know, from your point of view, just how pervasive the problem of suicide is among U.S. veterans?
10: Absolutely. So you've already mentioned 17 veterans die by suicide a day. Now, this number is trending down, which is real progress. But if we're being honest, it means almost nothing to the families that it happens to, the friends that it happens to. And one is just too many. And I know exactly what moves that needle, and that's connection.
5: What kind of connection?
10: I would say one-on-one connection and also connection within the community. For myself, I had two attempts that I talk about quite often. One was while I was active duty. And although it was on the back of experiencing military sexual trauma, what really drove me to that decision was the fact that I was in a room full of people. I was in a barracks full of people, and I still felt entirely alone. And everyone that I talked to, especially in my peer support groups that I co-lead in Baltimore, the underlying sentiment is just feeling alone, feeling unsupported, feeling as if you don't have someone who can just create that space and help you find the help that you need.
5: Well, I wonder, and first of all, thank you for speaking about such a personal topic. And I wonder if you'd be willing to share a little bit more about your experience in the military, because as common as conversations are about suicide among U.S. veterans, so too are conversations about sexual assault in the military and how for so many years this happened with impunity. I just wonder, did anyone take your case seriously? And is that have anything to do with what led you to want to take your own life?
10: In my case, it wasn't taken seriously. I didn't even know how to communicate what was happening to me because I felt like there was lack of support. It's almost the old adage of, you know, drink water, drive on. You know, if I keep myself busy enough, then I won't have to think about this and won't have to process this. And I've met so many people while active duty that are basically going through the motions, because if we did allow ourselves to think, it could potentially put us in the position that I was in. And the same as when I was a veteran and attempted suicide, and this one actually is one that I talk to a lot, this experience, is because I attempted to involve my children. Because I hadn't dealt with the PTSD, I didn't even realize I had PTSD, because I thought the only people who got PTSD in the military were those who were overseas. And I was Rare D for a majority of my career.
5: Rare D, what does that mean? That you were stateside?
10: Yes. So my unit deployed, but I did not. And so I always thought, because I hadn't deployed, there's no reason for me to have post-traumatic stress disorder. And so I just kept putting it off to the wayside. And then the intrusive thoughts never stopped. But again, I didn't verbalize it. One, because I thought no one would understand. Two, shame. Shame is such a silent killer. And with shame comes isolation as well.
5: Well, to that point, I mean, I do know that asking for help at a time like that, when you're feeling that way, that it can be incredibly daunting. So how were you able to step out of that darkness?
10: The pivotal moment was years and years after both attempts. I actually went for compensation evaluation for when you're getting your VA rating. And I was in this exam, and it was actually for chronic pain. I'm not sure what tipped the examiner off, but she looked me in the eyes and asked me point blank, "Are you considering suicide?" And it was so jarring to me that someone said the unspoken thing that I couldn't help but answer in the positive, that yes, I was.
5: What was that moment like for you?
10: Incredibly vulnerable. I felt as if I had absolutely nothing on and she could see all of me. And it was terrifying because every thought in my head was, she's going to think I'm crazy. But there was also the sense of relief that it was said and that I was seen.
5: So hearing your story brings me back to that statistic that 17 veterans will take their life today and their story will not end the same way that yours did. How do you think you can help because of what happened to you?
10: I've learned to appreciate and really understand what connection means and how connection save lives. The more I give, the better I feel. And then one thing I will say, a lot of people are scared to bring up this conversation because they feel they have to fix the problem. We are not required to fix the problem. All we have to do is show that there is someone who can see them. And so that is basically what I do, is I show my fellow warriors, you are seen, you are heard. And while I can't do this for you, I can be there. I can have your back.
5: Shantae, there is a new class of warriors among us now because there's a new war in the Middle East. We're 6 months into a fight against Iran that wasn't supposed to last this long. And we've reported on the tough conditions of the USS Abraham Lincoln that had been deployed for months. Do you worry that there may be a new wave of risk coming in the weeks and years ahead?
10: Honestly, we've learned from the past. So I actually feel hopeful because we're making this such a visible conversation now. And we're going past the surface layers when we're talking about this conversation. And one thing that I will say about Wounded Warrior Project is they are so committed to preventing veteran suicide is that they're starting while they're active duty. So many of the programs can be used by active duty members so that they feel supported even after they transitioned.
5: Well, the U.S. military has been aware of this problem for a long time. Are you
10: Absolutely.
5: Satisfied with the efforts that the government has taken, with the efforts that the VA has taken to help veterans and their families, people like you?
10: As a person who has been a direct recipient of it, I am very pleased about the help that I was able to get. My VA and my therapist worked together for me to be able to go to Mission Resiliency in Texas. And so I know for a fact that things are changing, maybe not to the extent or how fast we would love them to change, but the fact that they are changing is enough to keep that hope and keep pushing this mission and trying to make sure that it's visible.
5: How are you today? Are you through the worst of it?
10: I take every day for what it is. I would love to say after both attempts and learning about connection, I'm 100% on the other side. But to be honest, intrusive thoughts happen. And they may happen daily. There are some days where I can't leave my house. But what I've learned is even when I'm struggling, I can recognize I'm struggling well.
5: Army veteran Shantae Franco, working with the Wounded Warrior Project to help veterans from taking their own lives. Shantae, thank you so much for sharing your story with us. We appreciate it.
10: Thank you so much.
5: If you are in crisis or experiencing suicidal thoughts, please reach out for help. Call the crisis hotline at 988. It's here and now.
1: 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I'm Mike Szymanski, and this is 90.7 WFAE. Coming up, a curator at the Smithsonian National Postal Museum discusses the significance of the first stamps issued by the federal government in 1847. Peter O'Dowd speaks with Dan Piazza after the break.
14: Mexico's government is launching its own line of electric vehicles. They're made for Mexican roads, meaning they're not being made to be exported.
15: In Mexico and Brazil is where the car really was the people's car.
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5: It's Here and Now. We tend to think of history as something written in a speech or fought over on a battlefield, but sometimes it shows up in the corner of an old envelope. In 1847, the U.S. government produced its first official stamps, and they weren't just important for sending mail. They're among the first mass-produced images in America. As part of this year's 250th anniversary of the United States, we're bringing you 25 objects that tell the story of this country with the help of the Smithsonian Institution. Dan Piazza is chief curator of philately at the Smithsonian National Postal Museum. Dan, in my business, it's dangerous to mispronounce words. Did I say that right? Philately?
16: You did. You got it right.
5: All right. Well, I'm impressed. That's a new word for me. We're here to talk about the first official stamps in U.S. history. This is a 5-cent stamp from 1847 featuring Benjamin Franklin and a 10-cent stamp with George Washington's face on it. What's the story of how they were born?
16: Well, the first postage stamps in the world had been issued about 7 years earlier in the United Kingdom, and they pictured Queen Victoria. And there was a congressional committee, the Committee on the Post Offices and Post Roads, that was keeping an eye on how the use of postage stamps was developing in the British Post Office. And by 1847, they decided to adopt it in the U.S. Now, of course, having a monarch would not be appropriate for a U.S. postage stamp. So they went with two of the most popular and revered figures in the country's history, and that's Benjamin Franklin, who also happened to be the country's first postmaster general, and George Washington, the first president.
5: Well, this was the mid-1800s. People were writing letters long before then. How did Americans send mail before these stamps?
16: That's right. I mean, people were writing letters going all the way back, to the first colonists in the 1620s and 30s. But before the introduction of postage stamps, it was the recipient who paid for the letter rather than the sender. And there were a number of reasons for that. Transportation was very slow. A lot of it was by ship, and a lot of ships sank. People did not want to pay the postage for letters that might never arrive at their destination. And so it was considered more convenient for the recipient to pay on the other end upon delivery. But that created a lot of problems for the post office. What if the person doesn't want the letter or doesn't pay for it?
5: Junk mail.
16: So the idea of a postage stamp was that the sender could prepay the letter up front. That meant the post office always got paid to carry mail. That brings the costs way, way down and allows the volume of mail to increase. So the introduction of stamps and the convenience of that stored value of postage that a stamp represents really made it easier than ever for people to write, and the volume of mail just explodes.
5: You know better than I do, stamp collecting is a serious business. I'm sure these stamps are incredibly rare. Are there many out there, and what would they be worth?
16: They're not as rare as you might think. And they were printed in millions of copies, and they were the first. And the first of everything is innovation, right? And it gets saved. So these stamps survive in the millions. People kept them as souvenirs. But as with all collectibles, and now we're getting into the realm of stamps as collectibles rather than, as postage for the post office, it's all about condition and usage and the destination and all those sorts of things. So a really beautiful copy of the stamp on a really scarce usage, is very attractive to collectors and can cost quite a lot of money.
5: Forgive the question. Did people in 1847 have to lick the stamps to put them on the envelope?
16: They did. And There are some reports in newspapers at the time that some people didn't quite understand that. And so they tried to use them, I guess, almost like stickers and press them on the envelope. And they wrote to the post office complaining that they kept falling off the envelope or they didn't wet it enough. And so, you know, they might attach the stamp, but by the time they drop it in a mailbox and it gets to the post office, maybe the stamp is gone.
5: Well, they were ahead of their time. Stamps or stickers today.
16: And in the UK, when the first postage stamps came out in 1840 with Queen Victoria on them, a lot of people wrote amusing little poems in the newspaper about, you know, licking the Queen's head. So this was a whole new experience for people in the 1840s.
5: Well, listen, this is just fascinating. I just want to leave you with this. Why do you think these stamps are so critical to telling the story of the United States?
16: I think postage stamps really, in a very small space, capture what a country thinks is important about itself at any point in time, whether those are important people or places, events, and how what is important and what gets commemorated changes over time is really important too. So these stamps, besides being works of art, collectibles in and of themselves, they're little snapshots of what a country thinks is important about itself at the time they were issued.
5: Dan Piazza is chief curator of philately at the Smithsonian National Postal Museum. Dan, it's been a pleasure speaking to you about these 5-cent and 10-cent stamps from 1847. Thank you so much.
16: My pleasure. Thanks for having me.
5: I spoke with Dan back in January. Here and Now is a production of NPR and WBUR. I'm Peter O'Dowd in Phoenix. I hope you all have a great Labor Day. I also want to thank our staff of producers and editors who came into work today to help us put this show on the air. We could not do it without you. It's Here and Now.
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1: 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I'm Mike Szymanski, and this is 90.7 WFAE. Coming up, President Trump's envoys are visiting Ukraine in an attempt to revive peace talks. Here and Now is next at 1 o'clock. Mostly sunny and breezy today, a high near 82.
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5: From NPR and WBUR Boston, I'm Peter O'Dowd. It's Here and Now. Coming up, no diplomatic breakthrough. President Trump's son-in-law has been in Russia and Ukraine trying to find a path to peace.
20: Everyone was speaking, in Russian to each other and really discussing these issues, all in Russian, and I think that was productive.
5: Why that comment raised eyebrows in Kyiv over the weekend. Plus, the U.S. Mint sells out of $1 coins with the president's face on them. And come along on a trip to Alaska's Eagle River, where the carnivores...
21: Hey there!
5: And the dragonflies live side by side.
22: Can you hear the vibration? Those wings are vibrating pretty rapidly.
5: Coming up here and now. 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
0: Live from NPR News in Washington, I'm Louise Schiavone. Israel has intensified attacks in southern Lebanon despite a U.S.-brokered ceasefire aimed at ending fighting with the militant group Hezbollah. The Lebanese government says at least 18 people have been killed since Sunday, including two paramedics. NPR's Jane Raff has more from Beirut.
2: Lebanese state media and Lebanon's health ministry says Israel bombed a residential building in the town of Kfar Rahman early Monday, killing 9 people, including 2 children and a paramedic. The health ministry said a separate strike on a vehicle in the town killed a second paramedic. Israel has said it is targeting Hezbollah in recent attacks in South Lebanon. The Iran-backed Lebanese militia group has been fighting to push back Israeli forces. On Sunday, Israeli airstrikes destroyed a hospital in southern Lebanon. Israel said without providing proof that Hezbollah fighters were operating inside. Lebanon's president condemned the hospital attack as a dangerous escalation. Jane Araf, NPR News, Beirut.
0: The first set of voter registration deadlines for the midterm election is coming up in some parts of the country. NPR's Hansi Lo Wong runs down the upcoming deadlines.
21: There are only weeks left before the window closes for registering to vote or updating your registration for the midterm general election in South Carolina. October 2nd is the state's in-person deadline, although eligible voters have a few more days to sign up online or to stop by a post office and get a mail-in application postmarked. For the U.S. Virgin Islands, in-person voter registration ends October 3rd. Followed by the online deadline a day later. And in Alaska and Rhode Island, the last day to register is October 4th. Voting season for the general election is already underway in North Carolina, but New Hampshire is still set to hold one of this year's last statewide primaries on Tuesday. Eligible voters in that state can still sign up to vote on Tuesday's primary day at their polling place. Hansi Lo Wong, NPR News.
0: Hawaii is once again in the path of a very angry storm system, the third in less than a month. Hurricane Lowell has moved north, putting Kauai in the crosshairs of its outer bands by tonight. Kauai's Emergency Management Administrator, Pat Porter, explained why they are declaring a state of emergency.
23: As of now, all of Kauai is under the area where we're going to have tropical storm force winds. But Niihau is actually on the border there where they may have the 58-mile-per-hour destructive winds.
0: Lowell is currently a Category 3 hurricane. It may weaken, but could still send storm surges to the furthest most island in the archipelago. Labor Day weekend drivers are paying record high prices for gasoline. The average price of regular self-serve is $4.14 a gallon across the nation. That's almost a dollar a gallon more than last year. Diesel is at an all-time high at $5.90 a gallon. Prices surged after the U.S. and Israel attacked Iran in February. This is NPR News. Food giant company Campbell's is cutting costs and raising prices. The company's been dealing with more shoppers, switching toward cheaper generic store brands, plus rising costs of transportation and manufacturing. NPR's Alina Selyuk has details.
24: Campbell's has been one of the food companies in pretty rough shape. Its sales dropped 8% in the latest quarter, especially on snacks. Its big brands include Goldfish, Kettle Chips, Milano Cookies, and Snyder's Pretzels. Shoppers have tightened their snacking budget, and they're not reaching for the name brands as often. Campbell's forecasting of a drop in sales for the full year sent its shares tumbling down. The company is cutting costs by closing 2 snack plants and laying off 13% of its salaried workers. It's also slashing the dividend it pays to shareholders, and it's raised prices up by 4 to 5% across nearly 2/3 of its products, hoping for a financial boost even if people buy fewer of Campbell's offerings. Alina Selyuk, NPR News.
0: Prince Harry's return to the UK with his wife and children has prompted King Charles to clarify the royal status of his second son. A letter released for the king today confirms that the prince and wife Meghan have not returned as, quote, working royals and as such will not use the titles his or her royal highness. The letter further clarifies that security issues where relevant are the responsibility of relevant police agencies and that any charity work undertaken by the two are considered private endeavors, not official royal responsibilities. I'm Louise Schiavone, NPR News, Washington.
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0: From NPR and WBUR, I'm Peter O'Dowd in Phoenix. It's Here and Now. There were no diplomatic breakthroughs in Kyiv over the weekend. President Trump's son-in-law, Jared Kushner, and Steve Witkoff met with Ukrainian President Volodymyr Zelensky one day after meeting with Russia's Vladimir Putin in Moscow. The U.S. envoy is trying to revive peace talks and stop the war. At the very least, the visit protected Ukraine's capital from Russian airstrikes for a few hours. Joanna Kakissis, excuse me, is NPR's Ukraine correspondent. And Joanna, Witkoff and Kushner arrived in Kyiv on a train called the Peace Express, which may have been aspirational. What actually happened?
1: Well, Peter, this visit was, you know, really more symbolic than anything. Zelensky had asked Witkoff and Kushner many, many times to visit Kyiv, especially since the Trump envoys have made

0: You know, the three men all said the talks had been important and substantive, but, you know, they didn't really reveal any details. They didn't say anything that would indicate that the war is any closer to an end. And Zelensky himself even said, you know, later that he expected the war to continue. Major issues remain, including the issue of territory. In exchange for a peace deal, Russia has pushed for Ukraine to hand over land that is not occupied by Russian troops, and Ukraine absolutely refused to do that. Ukraine also wants security guarantees from the U.S. so Russia does not invade Ukraine again. And the Ukrainians, of course, want a peace deal that is fair to Ukraine, and many believe that the Trump administration is actually more interested in placating Russia.
1: Right. So how did the Ukrainians view this visit?
0: Well, not so well. Even at the press conference, I noticed that Ukrainian journalists there listening to Kushner and Witkoff, they had these very skeptical and sometimes shocked looks on their faces. The shock in particular came when Kushner had brought up this idea about how he liked how one language was used in past negotiations between the two sides.
2: Everyone was speaking, you know, in Russian to each other and really discussing these issues in a very actually friendly manner, all in Russian. And I think that was productive.
0: And Ukrainians told me afterward that this comment was just so tone deaf because they see this war as Russia trying to erase Ukraine and its language. Mm. So this focus on Russian just really angered them. And there's also concerns that the envoys do not see Russia as the aggressor in this war and expect Ukraine, which was invaded, to compromise. Here's Witkoff.
3: It's going to take both sides to make some compromises and narrow the issues between them. And we think we have the ingredients to get to that place.
0: Now, Witkoff and Kushner talked about the goals that Putin wanted to achieve in Ukraine. And most Ukrainians, you know, they want Russia and Putin to be punished, not accommodated for waging more than 4.5 years of full-scale war on Ukraine.
1: And it's been intense lately. Just before this visit, Russia has really ramped up its attacks on Kyiv. There were nonstop air raids, jet-powered drones that got through the air defense, flew into apartments and government buildings and that sort of thing. So if you step back a bit, how has the conflict shifted just in recent weeks, and how does that fit into what's happening with this visit?
0: So, you know, it's been quite stressful, as you mentioned, you know, essentially since the end of last month. Sirens day and night, explosions from these jet-powered drones. They've disrupted everything, public transportation, schools, grocery runs, train travel, you name it. Now, after Witkoff and Kushner arrived in Kyiv, the Russians, of course, stopped bombing the city. And Zelensky took that opportunity to say, please come more often so our people can actually live a little.
1: Wow, interesting. I want to ask you about an election last night. The far-right party, now this is in Germany, the Alternative for Germany, won a big state election. Now you may ask, why am I asking about this? It is because the party has called on Germany to stop support for Ukraine and strengthen its ties for Russia. And I'm curious, Joanna, if people in Ukraine, as all of this was happening with the envoy, the U.S. envoy, were they watching this election in Europe?
0: Well, you know, they didn't watch it till later after Kushner and Witkoff were on their way out. But, of course, this is very troubling because, of course, the AfD has long been pro-Kremlin. And, you know, this win for the AfD in the East weakens German Chancellor Friedrich Merz, who has been a real friend to Zelensky and to Ukraine. The AfD is also very anti-refugee, so that means that Ukrainians who moved to Germany after the war may face some serious discrimination or challenges. Mm. And the issue isn't just in the with the far right, though, for Ukrainians. I mean, I think that there's a concern that as the longer that this war goes on, that general support will drop for Ukraine because people will just get tired. And that's why Zelensky is pushing for the U.S. to restart peace negotiations. He does want this war to end quickly, but as fairly as possible for Ukraine.
1: That's Joanna Kakissis reporting from Kyiv, NPR's Ukraine correspondent. Thanks, Joanna.
0: You're welcome, Peter.
1: Well, it didn't take long. The U.S. Mint sold out of the commemorative $1 gold-colored coins featuring President Trump's portrait a few hours after they went on sale. The coins were minted in honor of the country's 250th birthday. Here's the president talking with Fox News in July after the design was unveiled.
4: That is very honored. It's cute. Not a bad picture, but it's very cute. They gave me a coin. That's very unusual from what I understand.
5: A gold coin.
4: A gold coin and a silver coin. It was very unusual, but I was honored by it.
1: Now, this brings up a lot of questions. Let's bring in Richard Painter. He was the chief

0: White House ethics lawyer under President George W. Bush. Richard, happy Labor Day. Thanks for making some time for us today.
1: Well, happy Labor Day.
0: Now, you just heard President Trump there calling the coin unusual, which I think you might agree with. How unusual is it?
1: Well, this is very unusual to have a living president's portrait on a coin. They tried this, I believe, briefly during the Coolidge administration. Since then, Congress has doubled down on the position that living persons' portraits should not be on the currency or the coinage of the United States. The Presidential $1 Coin Act back in, I think, 2005 said that no coin issued under this statute should bear the image of a living former or current president, or even a deceased president who had not been deceased for at least 2 years. That's the baseline rule. Now, what's happened here is there was another statute passed in 2020, Circulating Collectible Coin Redesign Act during President Trump's first term, that may be providing a loophole, because that provision that's targeted at the 250th anniversary and coinage to celebrate the 250th anniversary says that no portrait of a living person shall be on the reverse, the back side of the coin, but doesn't say anything about the front of the coin.
0: Okay, so Richard Painter, let me interrupt you there, because that is the argument that the Treasury Department is making here, because Congress passed that law in 2020 to get this new coin for the country's 250th. What do you make of the argument based on what side of the coin the president's face is on?
1: Well, I think they found what they think is a loophole, that it's going to be very difficult for anyone to challenge this. Very few plaintiffs would have standing to go into court and try to get a court to invalidate the coin and interpret the statute. So they think they can get away with it. And there's a broader problem under the Trump administration of government lawyers going out there and finding loopholes that supposedly allow the president or the executive branch to do anything they want to do, even though it appears to violate statutory provisions the norms underlying statutes. And we've had this in areas a lot more serious, of course, than the president's face on coinage. We have the dispute over the ballroom and the tearing down of the East Wing that's gone to court. The triumphal arch the president wants to build that really resembles some of the designs that Albert Speer was designing for Germany and back in the 30s and early 40s that were never constructed. Some of this does hint at an authoritarian man when you have a living president who wants his portrait on the coinage. I mean, of course, kings for millennia that the king's portrait image would be on the coinage, but we don't want a monarchy, and I think Congress made that clear with repeated statutes that prohibit living persons' names, images on coinage. And in one instance, at least, this 2005 statute specifically referencing the president. So this is a big concern.
0: Yeah. In the Oval Office last week, reporters asked the president about the coins selling out just a few hours after they went on sale. Let's listen.
2: You mean the coin, like the coin with the Make America Great Again and things like that?
3: Yeah. Yes.
2: Probably so. I know. I hear it does great. I don't know. I don't run it. You know what I run? I run this country. I don't focus on that. But somebody told me it sells very well. Yeah.
0: So, Richard Painter, what do you think about that? On the surface, it looks like the president's trying to distance himself from the coins, but he knew about them.
1: Well, of course he knew about them, and I'm sure he encouraged it, and that's why this is happening. And yes, the coin is selling. I mean, this coin is backed up by the United States government. This is official currency of the United States government, very different than the Trump meme coin. Cryptocurrency, which has lost 98% of its value. So I'm not sure you're going to have people rushing to buy his cryptocurrency anymore. Those investors have been wiped out. But this is at least a real money backed up by the United States government.
0: Just briefly, you mentioned some of the other landmarks the president has tried to put his name on or likeness. Why is it important specifically for currency not to be politicized? And we just have about 30 seconds.
1: Well, the currencies are means of trade, whether we're Democrats, Republicans, Independents. We shouldn't be forced to make a political statement every time we put a couple of coins down at the corner gas station to buy a soda or whatever. And I think that this is an effort by the Trump administration to politicize everything, including the 250th anniversary of our American Revolution, which ironically...
0: Richard Painter. Thank you so much. It's Here and Now.
3: Good afternoon. It's 1:19 and you're listening to news from Here and Now on 90.7 WFAE. I'm Mike Szymanski. Coming up, Peter O'Dowd and Chris Bentley visit Eagle Beach outside of Juneau, Alaska, where the ecosystem is teeming with wildlife. 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
0: It's Here and Now. Just back from a reporting trip to Alaska with our podcast host, Chris Bentley. Hey, Chris.
10: Hey, Peter. Yeah, we were in Juneau, covering glacial floods and landslides. Those are big problems in Alaska and in many places around the world because of climate change. You'll hear those stories soon. But today, we wanted to share with you a trip that we took into the wild.
0: Yes, we went to a place called Eagle Beach, where the Eagle and Herbert rivers are fed by melting glaciers of the same names, breathing plumes of silty water into the ocean.
11: What a place. Blue herons. Bald eagles. Soaring above the spruce, coming down to the shore.
12: Hey, bear.
0: Hey, bear. I came to this spot hiking through the bramble along the riverside with John Hudson and a few of his friends.
13: Oh, my God, there's just bear crap everywhere. Where's the bear?
14: How many... are there?
0: Hudson is mostly unbothered by the carnivores. He's a naturalist with a passion for bugs. With a net slung over his shoulder, it looks like he belongs in a fairy tale.
13: Oh, you got a dragonfly. Look at that. Oh my gosh.
15: This is a female paddle-tailed darner, and it's one of seven mosaic darners that are found in Alaska. Can you hear the vibration? Those wings are vibrating pretty rapidly.
0: Hudson lets the little creature go. On much larger wings, a few bald eagles soar in tight circles overhead. They're surfing thermals, rising up on twisting columns of warm air. Over the years, Hudson's friend Bob Armstrong has written and photographed all kinds of books about Alaska's wildlife.
16: I think one of the funniest things I've ever observed in filming a bald eagle nest was the parent brought a human's hat in there and laid it down. There were two kids in the nest, and they spent huge amount of time playing with the hat, turning it over and looking at it and giving it from one kid to the other, and fascinating what goes on in the minds of creatures other than humans.
0: Armstrong moved to Alaska in 1960, the year after it became a state. He remembers fishing off the coast for halibut and king salmon.
16: I thought I was in heaven. It was a wonderful experience. And then the people came.
0: Now, he's in his 90s. He takes his time in the wilderness, walks slowly.
16: Quietly, without talking.
0: So that he can stop and observe. Listen, he says, it's an armada of blowflies swarming a mound of bear poop. As with everything in life, mixed in with all the beauty is so much rot. Everything in this ecosystem is connected. And Chris, I know that's something that you got to see up close to.
10: Yes, indeed it is. And Peter, you know, you can actually learn a lot from bear poop.
5: This bear poop, it has strawberry seeds in it. The other stuff we're seeing back there was like more dark blue with the blueberry seeds.
14: So the bears down here are eating well.
5: These bears are eating the strawberries and salmon. Those ones are having blueberries and salmon.
10: Lindsay Bloom is a commercial fisherman and works for the nonprofit Salmon State. She walks these riverside trails all the time with her dogs, picking some of those same wild berries that the bears seek out, and marveling at the odyssey undertaken by Alaska's wild salmon. They swim hundreds, sometimes thousands of miles to spawn.
5: They're really beautiful in their life cycle in that they'll come up these rivers, and once they spawn, they die, and then it's the nutrients from the parents that support all the life that the smolt and young salmon are going to live off of next spring.
14: And those young salmon will be born here in the freshwater stream,
5: yep.
14: Go out to sea, to the saltwater,
5: yep.
14: And spend most of their lives out there getting big, right?
5: That's right. They'll be out in the ocean for maybe 4 or 5 years, getting really fat and full of omega-3s and ocean nutrients, which is why they're so tasty for us as humans to eat. Some of them are going to go hundreds of miles inland and then deposit those marine nutrients up in the streams. So it's pretty cool.
14: And that gets absorbed into the ecosystems upstream, too. So you end up having nutrients from the ocean transported.
5: Way up there.
14: Yeah. Way up there.
5: And you can see just standing here, the trees that are closer to the river are, to me, they look a little bit greener, but they're just bigger.
10: Bloom says salmon DNA is in the trees. In their last act, the fish fertilize the forest, their decaying bodies releasing nutrients back into the soil along the rivers where they were born. We come across a pair of dead chum salmon flopped on the riverbank. The brilliant tiger stripe spawning patterns of their scales are starting to fade as they decompose.
5: And that is a male and female together, so they probably spawned and...
14: Wow, like Romeo and Juliet, now they're dead together.
10: The water is murky with silt scoured off the mountains by glaciers, but every once in a while, a flash of silvery scales breaks through, and we're reminded that underneath the surface is a frenzy of mating fish.
5: I hear it and I smell it, but I don't see it.
14: You can smell it?
5: Well, I'm just smelling the ones that have already died, I think, actually.
14: Yeah, fair enough. Not an unpleasant scent, though, among everything else, the fresh air and the little
5: Yeah, if you're out here, it's all right. When your dog rolls in it, it's not so good.
10: In a few hours, the tide will come in and quite literally raise the roof on this salmon spawning party. When it goes out again, it'll leave this meadow strewn with more salmon carcasses, basically ringing the dinner bell for bears lurking in the woods. Of course, in Juneau, bears do not have to stake out a tidal stream to find a feast.
5: I had one enter my garage the other day and actually opened my freezer, and it had a buffet to choose from. We had salmon, halibut, black cod, deer meat, moose meat, and the bear took all my strawberries that I had just picked. So
14: did it leave all the meat and just took the berries?
5: Yeah, it just took out the tray of berries. Looks like it ate them on the floor of the garage and then let itself out.
14: Like it was invited in
5: yeah.
14: for a dinner party.
5: But it wasn't.
14: It was not. How are salmon doing now? Because we talked about this buffet for the birds
5: mm-hmm.
14: and the fact that we just walked up to the stream and saw two probably spawning just a minute
5: mm-hmm.
14: ago. Seems like an abundance of life,
5: mm-hmm.
14: but they're having to contend with a lot of environmental threats as well. Climate change, potential for overfishing, pollution. Mm-hmm. What sort of state are salmon in the salmon state?
5: I know. Well, that's such a good question. I mean, I think first and foremost, fundamentally, it's like food security and what so many people live off of, especially in rural communities in Alaska that aren't connected to a road system where groceries are getting, you know, trucked in and out. Having wild salmon is critical, actually, to just getting through the winter. And then the quality of life and the recreational values and then the jobs and the economies that is created by our ability to still commercial fish. So I think as a state, Alaska has done an incredible job ensuring that we interact sustainably with salmon as human beings. But we are, you know, on a global planet. And so, as you mentioned, climate change is having a really big impact on the ocean environment as well as in freshwater habitats, where some of the salmon now, you know, like in the Yukon and the Kuskokwim, where we're really having a crisis of
14: two other rivers northwest of here in Alaska.
5: Yeah, of low returns. Some of what we're seeing is that the freshwater is just too warm for the spawning adults to actually make it up to spawn or young salmon to survive and thrive.
14: On the other hand, melting glaciers are opening up new streams and salmon habitat farther north. Wild runs like this used to be common from New England to California. Their demise is a long story of industrialization, pollution, and overfishing. Alaska is not immune from any of that, but here, at least so far, humans have not crowded out the salmon. Can that hold, though, with global changes beyond the control of any one person, let alone a fish? Are Alaska's salmon going to make it?
5: Well, that just feels like kind of a mindset choice. You know what I mean? Like, I choose to just have some faith because salmon are mind-blowing. They do so many things that are just so awe-inspiring and incredible. I just kind of have to believe that salmon are going to persevere. Here, it's community. It's the way that salmon bring Alaskans together and get us outside and just, you know, sustain us in so many ways.
14: They're part of Alaska, quite literally, when you're talking about how their DNA has been found
5: quite
14: in the trees.
5: Literally. Their DNA is in the trees, it's in the bears, it's in the people. It's absolutely part of Alaska, and I really hope to never see that change.
0: Well, you know, Chris, we heard that a lot in Alaska. People can see the natural world changing before their eyes and under their feet. And we'll be hearing a lot more about that in the weeks ahead. We've got stories of floods and landslides. We're going to get a dizzying perspective from the edge of a giant melting glacier. And no, in case you're wondering, we did not see a bear.
14: No, we did not, somehow. But I always felt like one was right around the corner. Stay tuned and follow our podcast Here and Now anytime so you don't miss any of that later this month.
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0: Live from NPR News in Boston, I'm Steve Brown. Experts say federal investigators will likely consider whether an Amazon cargo jet that barreled off a runway and crashed into several vehicles in Miami yesterday touched down too late. The fiery crash killed five people and injured five more. The aircraft overran the runway after arriving from San Juan, Puerto Rico. German Chancellor Friedrich Merz has doubled down on pushing through unpopular reforms to Europe's largest economy after a far-right party surged to a landslide victory in a regional election with a very good chance of forming the first far-right state government since the Nazi era. Merz said his center-right Christian Democratic Union was deeply shocked by what he called the most serious election defeat his party has had for decades. The anti-migration and Russia-friendly Alternative for Germany, or AfD, fell just short of a majority in yesterday's vote in Saxony-Anhalt. A 22-year-old man from Singapore is expected to plead guilty this week in Washington to orchestrating one of the largest cryptocurrency threats in U.S. history, duping a stranger out of Bitcoin worth over $240 million. Malone Lamb's conviction would be a major milestone in a case that's already led to guilty pleas from several co-conspirators. 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
1: 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I'm Mike Szymanski. Coming up, public sentiment against data centers is running high this election season, leaving politicians of all stripes scrambling to respond. We look at how this is playing out in Pennsylvania. That's in just a moment.
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5: It's Here and Now. The public backlash to data centers is moving so fast that politicians have been rushing to keep up. In Pennsylvania, Democratic Governor Josh Shapiro is running for re-election. Both he and his Republican opponent, Stacey Garrity, have been trying to respond to the outcry. From member station WVIA, Kat Bolas reports.
6: Just over a year ago, Governor Josh Shapiro touted the investment of some $20 billion by Amazon to build data centers in the state.
7: For too long, we've watched as towns across Pennsylvania got hollowed out and left behind. No more. Now is our time to rebuild those communities and invest in them.
6: The next day, State Treasurer Stacey Garrity celebrated the Amazon investment. She posted on X, it will create thousands of jobs for Pennsylvanians. She's running against Shapiro now. On talk radio 1210 WPHT in Philadelphia, she mentioned areas of rural Pennsylvania and said,
8: "What perfect places to put data centers?"
6: That was last year. Now, around 100 data centers are proposed across the state. Pennsylvanians pack meeting halls to demand their lawmakers slow down the industry. And in the governor's race, Garrity has now called for a pause on data centers.
9: A pause doesn't mean you have to pause for a year. A pause means you have to pause to make sure that you get it right, to make sure that there's balance.
6: As for Shapiro, he's called for new data center regulations. In May, he was in Archbold, Pennsylvania, where several data centers are being considered.
10: It is clear to me that there are real concerns in the communities all across Pennsylvania, especially here in Archbold. And I want you to know that I have real concerns as well.
6: Last month, he signed an executive order requiring data center companies to be more transparent, pay for their energy needs, and protect the environment. And he referred back to that Amazon deal that he said would rebuild communities.
7: Since then, we have seen an unacceptable number of speculative proposals for data center development that is swamping our Commonwealth, many of them led by developers who have no regard for local communities.
6: Chris Borick is a political science professor at Lehigh University in Bethlehem, Pennsylvania.
11: And what happened, I think, to not only Garrity and Shapiro, but almost any elected official, was that they were caught off guard in some ways by the speed and intensity of the shift in public attitudes.
6: Across the country, from Democrat Kathy Hochul in New York to Texas Republican Greg Abbott, governors have been calling to slow down data center development. Here's Borick again.
11: You look at almost any polling metric right now in Pennsylvania and beyond, and it's clear that people are not at all enamored with the way the issue's been handled to date. So that's a problem for incumbents.
6: In Pennsylvania, both campaigns have ads claiming their candidate will be tougher on data centers. Meanwhile, town meetings continue across the state with residents speaking out against data centers in their neighborhoods. For NPR News, I'm Kat Bolas in Pittston, Pennsylvania.
5: Amazon is a financial supporter of NPR and also pays to distribute some of our content. We have a lot more on this issue this afternoon on All Things Considered. The AI boom has brought lots of work and overtime to union electricians, which puts them at odds with the communities trying to block all those new data centers. You can hear that story on the NPR app or right here on your reliable local member station. It's Here and Now.

0: Good afternoon. It's 1:39 and you're listening to news and information from Here and Now. I'm Mike Szymanski and this is Listener Supported 90.7 WFAE. Coming up, former poet laureate Billy Collins talks about his latest collection of poetry, Dog Show. That's after the break.
1: I'm Robert Krulwich from Radiolab. 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
7: Different voices, different beats, one newsroom, covering the stories shaping Charlotte and the Carolinas. 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
11: From NPR and WBUR, I'm Peter O'Dowd in Phoenix. It's Here and Now. This Friday marks 25 years since the terrorist attacks of 9/11. People will be gathering around the country at events to mark the solemn occasion. In 2002, Billy Collins, who was the poet laureate of the United States at the time, captured the mood of a grieving nation. His elegy was called The Names.
12: In the morning, I walked out barefoot among thousands of flowers, heavy with dew, like the eyes of tears, and each had a name, Fiore, inscribed on a yellow petal, then Gonzalez and Han, Ishikawa and Jenkins.
11: Billy Collins' latest work is just as heartfelt, but covers much different terrain with a lighter touch. It's a collection of 25 poems about our relationship with dogs, along with watercolor illustrations that memorialize the personalities of the animals that have captured his heart over the years. The book is called Dog Show, and we spoke last November. Billy Collins, welcome. I'm so glad to speak with you about dogs.
13: One of my favorite subjects. Thank you.
11: Well, you've written about any number of subjects that say something about being alive, about being human. So why poems about dogs?
13: I was into dogs before I had a dog. We grew up in Jackson Heights, New York, and in an apartment, so we didn't have a dog. We had a goldfish. But, but my reading material was about 30% of it was books about collies. And I must have read, 8 or 9 of them anyway, Lad, Lassie, Lad, a Dog. Then we moved to Westchester, and we had a little house with a backyard. And I finally talked my father into getting us a dog. But he notably and memorably said, just remember, we're buying a heartache. There is that feature of dog master life that the dog will probably predecease you. But in this book about dogs, the dogs are neither cute and fuzzy, nor are they dying. That's sort of the subject of a lot of dog books, the death and the grieving. But here, there's none of that.
11: Your book is dedicated to 86 dogs. You've listed their names on the dedication page. So if you could clarify one thing for me, are those all yours?
13: No, I guess 3 of them are mine, historically. But no, they're dogs of friends and relatives, just dogs we've known in the past. Once I told people that their dog could be in a book, they jumped at it. So I think it's a Guinness Book of Records, if such records are kept.
11: Well, why don't you read a poem for us? I'm thinking about A Dog on His Master.
13: Sure. That's one of the 2 poems in the book in which the dog is not exactly speaking, but we're overhearing the dog think, and he's thinking about his owner. A dog on his master. As young as I look, I am growing older, faster than he. 7 to 1 is the ratio, they tend to say. Whatever the number, I will pass him one day and take the lead the way I do on our walks in the woods. And if this ever manages to cross his mind, it would be the sweetest shadow I have ever cast on snow or grass.
11: Hmm. You say that these poems aren't about the death of our dogs, but in a way, I think you're hinting at that here.
13: Well, I am. I mean, one of the heart-tearing things about a dog's death is that they don't know they're going to die. Something happens to them and they get into it either suddenly or there's a new feeling about things as they're losing their life, I'm sure. But there's no way they could have looked forward to it. But here I invest the dog with a level of understanding and sensitivity that is purely speculative and poetic.
11: Hmm. On the very next page is a poem called The Revenant, which starts out with a punch to the gut. It says, "I am the dog you put to sleep, as you like to call the needle of oblivion. Come back to tell you this simple thing, I never liked you, not one bit." So thanks for that.
13: then we go from there.
11: It does make you think, though, Billy. It makes you think, like, what do our dogs really think of us?
13: I'm sure the dog likes you. I mean, one of the things we like about dogs is that they like us. For example, let's say you wake up at 3 a.m. Well, one thing that you know is going to happen is the dog's going to wake up too, right? And the dog's going to, also the dog's going to be wide awake. The dog's not like groggy or anything. He's just suddenly wide awake and he's looking at you like, what are we doing? And you say, well, we're going to go for a ride in the car. And he says, great, I love the car. Let's go. I mean, what other animal is going to react with such tail wagging enthusiasm about anything you want to do? There's no room in a dog's mind except for anything but you and a tennis, maybe a tennis ball.
11: I see that you're between dogs at the moment. How does that feel?
13: I am between dogs. I'm a little deprived. I kind of blamed it on a lot of travel and things, but I feel a dog in the future.
11: There's a poem for cat lovers as well. Can you read that one? It's called Trying to Write a Dog Poem in a House with Two Cats.
13: Trying to Write a Dog Poem in a House with Two Cats. From a couch littered with throw pillows, they are staring at me and my open notebook. And even though their tails are not twitching and their secret inboard motors are not audible, I know they are assuming in unison that I am writing yet another dog poem rather than one about the two of them. But as you can see, they are actually featured here, an irony which is all I have to compete with their ceaseless gaze.
11: I love that. It seems that a cat has captured your attention at times, too, over the course of your life.
13: There's one of my favorite cartoons, not a New Yorker cartoon, as it turns out, is very simple illustration. There's a dog and a cat facing each other. They're standing up, and the cat is saying to the dog, "Do you know that in ancient Egypt, we were thought to be religiously symbolic and spiritually meaningful creatures?" And the dog is saying, "Did you know I was a good boy?" And that seems to summarize the two species.
11: These are poems about dogs and cats, as we've been learning, but people who followed your career know that you've also written about essential moments in the history of our country. I'm thinking that in the early 2000s, when you were poet laureate, you were writing about the terror attacks on 9/11. Do you feel compelled to write about the moment that we find ourselves in today?
13: No, not at all. That was one, probably the only poem I've ever written that was directed to an actual historical event. And I didn't know how to write it. In fact, I told the people from Congress I wasn't sure I could do that. But I thought maybe I could write an elegy, you know, a poem for the dead, and stay out of geopolitics. And that's what I wrote. I don't think poetry, at least my poetry, does not feel a need to keep up with the headlines. For one thing, it puts a shelf life on the poem. go back and read Allen Ginsberg's poems against the Vietnam War. They really just don't apply. They don't hold up. My poems are basically about life and death, things that will always be with us, and dogs. So, no, my poems are about simple things, eating an orange, walking the dog, looking at a cloud.
11: Now, to that point, maybe there's a poem about dogs that you can leave us with.
13: Yeah, I'll read a poem called Dharma. Dharma, the way the dog trots out the front door every morning without a hat or an umbrella, without any money or the keys to her doghouse, never fails to fill the saucer of my heart with milky admiration. Who provides a finer example of a life without encumbrance? Thoreau, in his curtainless hut, with a single plate, a single spoon, Gandhi, with his staff and his wire spectacles. Off she goes into the material world with nothing but her brown coat and her modest blue collar, following her wet nose, the twin portals of her steady breathing, followed only by the plume of her tail. If only she did not shove the cat aside every morning and eat all his food, what a model of self-containment she would be. What a paragon of earthly detachment. If only she were not so eager for a rub behind the ears, so acrobatic in her welcomes. If only I were not her god.
11: Poet Billy Collins, the collection is called Dog Show. Thank you so much.
13: You're very welcome. Thanks for having me on.
11: It's Here and Now.
0: We're glad to have you with us this afternoon. It's 1:50 and you're listening to Here and Now. I'm Mike Szymanski and this is listener supported 90.7 WFAE. And stay with us for On Point. That's coming up in 10 minutes at 2 o'clock. Mostly sunny and breezy in the region today, a high near 82 degrees.
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11: It's Here and Now. If you have kids in your life, you probably know Roblox, the sprawling universe where millions gather to play online. Well, this month, Roblox turns 20. And since its launch, its reach has grown to about 150 million daily users. It is a multi-billion dollar business. And its growth has brought intense scrutiny, especially around child safety. Our producer and NPR gaming editor, James Mastromarino, has been following Roblox closely for years. He spoke with NPR One's Andrew Mombo.
5: So take us into the world of Roblox. What is it like?
6: Well, the first thing to realize is Roblox isn't like a game in the traditional sense. It's more like a platform. Think of it as like Netflix. So you can boot it up on just about any device, and you'll see rows upon rows of these experiences as they tout them. There are over 40 million on the platform right now.
5: 40 million experiences sounds like a lot. What are some examples of them?
6: Well, there's Grow a Garden, which is a garden simulator game that's been really popular, Dress to Impress, a dress-up and fashion simulator game, even first-person shooter games that look a lot like Call of Duty, and open-world role-playing games that can be a lot more freeform, like Brookhaven RP.
2: And just to be clear here, the games you're describing are made by everyday users, right? People, including kids, you know, they can make real money building games in Roblox, right?
6: They can. There's a big caveat there, is that they make money in basically the company script, which is called Robux, which Roblox will tax if you ever try to convert that money into real dollars. And a lot of the people who have produced these games are under 17 or just into like their late teens and early 20s. Some of them are produced technically by companies, but they can have very young owners. And Roblox really loves to tout the young millionaires their platform has created. But it should be noted that for all the money that Roblox makes, it isn't actually profitable. It has a lot of costs behind hosting these over 44 million unique experiences.
2: So how much has Roblox changed since it launched all the way back in 2006?
6: Quite a lot. So Roblox was always trying to be a platform for user-generated content, as we said. It basically started as like a knockoff Lego physics simulator, and it really boomed in the mid-2010s, and then especially again in 2020 with the pandemic lockdowns. And nowadays, you can basically play it anywhere. It's gotten steadily more popular. Now it has over 100 million daily active users online, making it one of the biggest games in the entire world. And it's kind of abandoning its original boxy look that it had. So now a Roblox game and character can look essentially like anything.
2: So as the platform has grown, parents and child safety advocates have raised serious alarms about the safety of its younger users. Roblox Corporation faces multiple lawsuits alleging it hasn't done enough to protect kids from online predators. What can you tell us about that?
6: So this is a really thorny issue, but many of the allegations against Roblox relate to cases where children have connected to predators online and then taken those conversations off the platform where they cannot be monitored by Roblox. So while there are cases of inappropriate things happening on the platform, what was more common is that an adult would communicate with a minor and then message them to go to a different platform that Roblox couldn't control, and their abuse would happen. Since a lot of these allegations have come out and there have been major reporting, largely from Bloomberg, Roblox now says that they've taken a lot of measures to prevent that, including a new age verification tool assisted by AI, where you have to actually take pictures of yourself from different angles, and it will estimate your age and put you into various age groups with different strictures depending on where you land. So that AI could monitor in real time all of the many communications on Roblox to try to flag potential abuse.
2: So Roblox has been around for 2 decades now. Its earliest users are all grown up, and a new generation of kids are logging on. How is the company thinking about its future?
6: Well, their ambitions have not slowed. I can tell you that much. Dave Baszucki, the CEO, says that he wants 10% of all video game content revenue to flow through Roblox, which, if you take a snapshot, that's tens of billions of dollars. So they, in a way, are really well positioned because they already own so much of the market. But on the other hand, with so many of their users growing up and perhaps moving on, they have to constantly reinvent themselves, even as they don't make games, they merely host them.
2: James Mastromarino is NPR's games editor. James, thanks for being here and looking back over the last 20 years of Roblox.
6: Thank you, Andrew.
11: And you can find out more about the culture and business of video games on the NPR One app. A quick reminder for you, we've been hearing a lot from listeners who are sharing how the September 11th attacks 25 years ago changed their lives. 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Leave a voice message for us, and we may share your contribution on the air this week. Here and Now is a production of NPR and WBUR. I'm Peter O'Dowd in Phoenix. Have a great Labor Day. It's Here and Now.
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0: Happy Monday, and thanks for listening to Here and Now on 90.7 WFAE. I'm Mike Szymanski. Coming up in today's On Point, more and more teachers are cutting back on the time students spend on laptops and other screens, and the growing evidence that screen time might not be good time for many growing minds. 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
18: It's not just phones anymore. 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
18: I'm Meghna Chakrabarty. 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
21: Live from NPR News in Washington, I'm Louise Schiavone. President Trump's son-in-law and envoy, Jared Kushner, defended a stalled peace plan for Gaza, calling the territory a, quote, former war zone that's now flooded with aid. And he took aim at Israel's rejection of the plan. NPR's Aya Batraoui has details.
22: Hamas has signed on to Trump's plan to decommission weapons alongside a phased Israeli withdrawal from Gaza. But Israel's prime minister has rejected that plan. And Israel's military still launches attacks in Gaza despite a ceasefire. Palestinian health officials say a six-year-old was killed in an airstrike Sunday on her way to school. While on a visit to Ukraine Sunday, Kushner said this about Israel's policies in Gaza.
23: We agree with them on the end state. They just have a crazy election, and that makes them a little irrational in certain regards, but we're very determined and we're working through these things.
22: Kushner, meanwhile, touted conditions in Gaza, saying it now has one of the world's lowest malnutrition rates. UNICEF reports a more complex picture, with one out of every eight kids under five stunted from malnutrition. Aya Batraoui, NPR News, Dubai.
21: In Germany, the Alternative for Germany party has declared victory after winning 43.8% of the vote in the first of several regional elections this fall. As Esme Nicholson reports, the results puts the far-right party within reach of power at the state level for the first time since World War II.
24: The AfD, which ran a campaign centered on the policy of remigration or mass deportation of immigrants, more than doubled its share of the vote in the small eastern state of Saxony-Anhalt compared to 5 years ago. Chancellor Friedrich Merz's centre-right Christian Democrats more than halved their share of the vote. The CDU candidate in the state, Sven Schulze, congratulated the AfD and said, "Some say this is a dark day for Saxony-Anhalt. I call it democracy." The man hoping to become Germany's first AfD state governor, 35-year-old Ulrich Siegmund, told public broadcaster ARD that the results send a very clear signal to Berlin. But falling just short of a majority, the AfD will need support to form a government. Most parties refuse to work with a party that German domestic intelligence considers anti-constitutional. For NPR News, I'm Esme Nicholson in Berlin.
21: The two largest school districts in the U.S. are banning AI usage in classrooms for at least a year. The restrictions affect more than a million youngsters in California and New York. NPR Sequoia Carrillo reports.
1: New York City public schools, elementary and middle school students will not have any generative AI tools in classrooms this fall. The country's largest school district put a one-year pause on any learning tools that utilize the technology. That same day, the second largest district, the Los Angeles Unified School District, also banned AI for all of its students. Both districts said they would use the year to study the impact of AI on young students before making a final decision on whether it could be used in classes going forward. Sequoia Carrillo, NPR News.
21: This is NPR News in Washington. Hundreds of thousands of airline passengers saw their flights scratched this weekend after Indonesia's Anak Krakatoa volcano erupted. The dangerous ash cloud forced airlines to cancel flights. The height of tick season is nearing an end across the U.S., NPR's Ping Wong reports.
3: On a national level, tick bites tend to drop off in September. That's according to data reported by the Centers for Disease Control and Prevention. But Allison Hinckley, an epidemiologist there, says those in the Northeast, Mid-Atlantic, and Upper Midwest regions should still keep an eye out for the black-legged deer tick, which remains active through the fall.
7: It's the type of tick that can transmit Lyme disease. So especially in those regions, we think it's still important to take steps to avoid tick bites.
3: Come winter, the ticks are less active. They'll hunker in leaf litter and soil and hibernate through colder months. While researchers are working on methods to reduce tick populations and the disease burdens they carry, Hinckley recommends people wear clothes treated with tick repellent to prevent tick bites and to remove ticks promptly if they latch. Ping Huang, NPR News.
21: A suspect in a notorious 2024 cyber theft is expected to plead guilty this week in Washington. 22-year-old Malon Lam is accused, along with several others, in a case where an individual was scammed out of Bitcoin worth over $240 million. Several co-conspirators have already entered guilty pleas. Authorities say the victim was a stranger to the perpetrators who duped a man into turning over the virtual keys to his holdings. Prosecutors say the accused celebrated with a spending spree. I'm Louise Schiavone, NPR News.
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0: This is On Point. I'm Meghna Chakrabarty. In just the past few years, a remarkable revolution has happened in American public schools. More than 30 states have passed laws either curtailing or fully prohibiting cell phone use in schools. Those are these so-called bell-to-bell rules. Now, the bans are driven by increasing concerns over kids' mental health, their ability to focus, and reduced learning. Well, now, that backlash is spilling over to all screens in classrooms, not just phones.
1: It's affecting his social and emotional well-being, I feel like, and it's affected his habits, his attention span. He used to love reading and, you know, really spent a lot of time outside. And I have seen a dramatic, like, cliff he has fallen off of in terms of prioritizing screens, feeling glued to his laptop. And it's not even like doing schoolwork. There's like games on the school laptop.
0: That's On Point listener Dana, who has a middle schooler in Lincoln, Nebraska. Here's Natalie. She's a mom of four in Oregon.
2: We've made little progress in getting the school district to take these concerns seriously. When the school district installed a student-facing AI app onto students' iPads in grades as young as third grade, which is eight-year-olds, parents organized to push back. A coalition of concerned parents put together a parent and community sign-on letter to the school board demanding that the district remove the generative

0: don't want to do it, and sometimes they don't know how to fill a paper out. Sometimes if it's notebook paper, they don't know which side of the paper to write on. So it's very disheartening.
1: Well, today we're going to talk about the rising concern over any screens at all in U.S. schools. And we'll hear from people who think they should be banished and from those who think that tech can be a powerful learning tool when used wisely. But this is such a present issue in American schools right now that I want to start by going a little deeper into a few examples of the kinds of shifts that some districts are starting to make. Sonia Brookins Santelises was CEO of Baltimore, Maryland Public Schools for 10 years. Her tenure ended in June, but she made a huge change before leaving. This year, Baltimore students in kindergarten through second grade will have screen time limits of just 15 to 20 minutes per day in class. That's a first for Central Maryland school districts.
2: To me, this is a no-brainer. We see what it's doing to the neurological patterns of young people. Teachers are experiencing the differences in classrooms. We already have young people who are using devices at home. I felt it was important to send the signal to our teachers, to our families, to our young people, that we know that learning with an over-reliance on technology is really harming the long-term academic capacity and outcomes for our young people.
1: Baltimore City Public Schools did not give every child a laptop or iPad prior to the COVID pandemic, but of course, that changed during school shutdowns and remote learning. But in the classroom, Santelises and her team noticed that screens are reducing learning, contributing to limited attention spans, executive functioning issues, and even behavioral challenges. Maryland recently banned cell phones at the high school level, and Santelises says now's the time to reduce digital distractions for younger kids. So gone will be the one-to-one devices. Screens will have to be shared.
2: They'll go back to carts. They won't have kind of their device. The teachers will still have their devices. So a lot of the early reading screenings still happen and are technologically based. But, you know, young people having iPad time for two of their centers, that's part of what will be phasing out. Like there won't be that. And frankly, that's how our pre-K classrooms are. And it's almost like our pre-K has been a detox, right? from all of it, because it's device free. There's none of that. It's wooden toys. It's plastic food. It's, you know, bugs and huge magnifying glasses. And it's, you know, circle time going through letters and sounds. Like that's what our pre-K is. And our kids are better for it.
1: There are 77,000 students in Baltimore City Public Schools. Roughly 70% of them are Black, 20% Latino, and 15% or so are multilingual learners. 85% of the students are on free and reduced lunch, and roughly 50 out of the city's 130 schools have poverty rates high enough that they've been designated to receive additional state funding. So as with everything in education, the question of equity looms very large when it comes to technology in the classroom. Some argue that removing screens will set back students who will otherwise not have access to the tech and apps. But Santelises says that's a flawed way of looking at equity in education.
2: I think that when we don't pause, take a look at what the evidence is saying, and turn, then that really becomes the equity issue. Because my goal was never one-to-one devices for Black, brown, low-income, first-generation kids in Baltimore City. My goal was equal educational opportunity, equal access to high learning opportunities, equal access to quality teaching, to rigorous coursework, to enriching extracurriculars. That's the end goal. You need to pressure test the equity argument. To wallpaper over with this argument that the goal was one-to-one devices, for me, is a limited, stunted, uninformed definition of equity.
1: Now, the use of technology in the classroom may have once been seen as a silver bullet to achieve better learning, but Santelises says her on-the-ground experience does not match that. And as CEO of Baltimore Public Schools, it was her responsibility to make the right decisions for the district's 77,000 children.
2: We like quickie.

0: the answers. We like to check the box. We need to have this conversation and the action that results from that, which is why I said we have to, at least in Baltimore City, make this first step, because I've got families who are worried about whether they're going to be sent out of the country. I have families who are worried about if their rent, they're going to make rent this month. And they don't have time, nor should they have to. So I, as CEO, I'm going to say, you know what? Yeah, I'm going to make the decision that your five-year-old is not sitting in front of a device all day. So why don't you go attend to making sure your family is fed? This is one less thing you have to worry about, at least during school hours.
1: Sonia Brookins-Santelises was the CEO of Baltimore City Public Schools. So that's one example. Let's go to an entirely different part of the country. Let's go to Kansas, where Inga Esping joins us. She's a principal at McPherson Middle School in McPherson, Kansas. She's been principal there since 2022. And by the way, in 2025, she was named Kansas Principal of the Year. Principal Esping, welcome to On Point.
2: Thank you so much for having me.
1: Now, I know that you became principal in 2022 there, but you were an educator before that. I understand that in McPherson Middle School, they first had this widespread adoption of Chromebooks roughly around 2016. Is that right?
2: Mm-hmm. Yes, yes. We've been one-to-one for 10 years.
1: So what was going on in education back then that made educators believe, hey, this was a powerful new tool, it'd be a good idea for every kid to have one?
2: You know, as I was listening to the previous person, that's exactly it. This was supposed to be the great equalizer. This was going to be, you know, the reason that students have so much more engagement, because we're offering them technology. And how exciting is it for students to be able to learn on a device that's going to automatically increase their engagement? It's going to automatically increase equity across socioeconomic backgrounds. This is going to be the way to really prove that data is moving forward. Teachers are going to have that information in real time. And so that's really where that came from, was that excitement. Also, the thought of, I think a big shift in education was, well, why would I teach them anything that they can look up? Mm. And so that was part of the shift towards technology. Let's work on deeper problem solving skills and things like that. And we don't necessarily need to teach things that they can just Google. Haven't we now seen how flawed that thinking is?
1: But I asked you about this background because it's important to remember that at that mm-hmm. time, you're exactly right. I mean, my kids are still in school, so I remember this time clearly.
2: Mm-hmm. Yeah,
1: the idea really was, like, they have access to the entirety of human knowledge through computers. So what students really needed to learn were those skills, as you said, on how to be more critical thinkers. And the other part, which I just want to emphasize that I remember hearing is important, is like, okay, well, we can personalize learning maybe. We can track kids and use the data to help better education. All of these things. It's kind of seemed like this paradigm-shifting technology for classrooms. But what did you see as an educator? And then, of course, from 2022, when you joined McPherson Middle School, what did you see actually happening mm-hmm. on the ground?
2: Yeah, absolutely. I mean, all of those things were true. This is going to be the next greatest thing in education, and it has certainly fallen short. Our test scores have not improved, and they certainly haven't improved due to technology. Teachers in my building, the reason that we made changes is our teachers came forward and said, I'm frustrated. I am constantly chasing the technology. I'm constantly chasing that students are on the correct site or on the correct application, and that they're not being distracted by so many other things that are exciting online. They're not being distracted by the social piece. And so it really became a management issue within the classroom. Our teachers were spending so much time making sure kids were on what they were supposed to. We couldn't make sure that we were teaching them what they were supposed to be learning.
1: Right. Well, okay. So Principal Inga Esping in McPherson, Kansas, hang on for just a second. When we come back, I want to hear more about sort of what teachers and students were experiencing and the changes that you've made subsequently. We'll also hear from an expert on how children learn to understand the impact of screens in classrooms. So a lot more in just a moment. This is On Point.

0: Good afternoon. It's 2:19, and you're listening to On Point. 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I'm Mike Szymanski. Mostly clear in the region tonight, an overnight low near 65. Sunny for Tuesday, a high near 86.
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4: You're back with On Point. I'm Meghna Chakrabarty, and today we are talking about the growing pushback against digital devices of any kind, not just phones, in student classrooms. We're talking laptops, we're talking iPads, and why more and more educators, schools, and even entire districts are saying less screen time in school. I'm joined today by Inga Esping. She's a principal at McPherson Middle School in McPherson, Kansas. And Principal Esping, before we get to the change that was recently made, I'd love for you to tell me a little bit more about the kinds of things that teachers were seeing. You mentioned behavior. I mean, was there kind of like online bullying that was going on too?
5: Oh, absolutely. Students were using their school-issued email or Google Docs to bully one another or even just to visit with one another during the day and be distracted from their learning. We saw students that were so invested in gaming that when a teacher would redirect them off of their device for the lesson at hand, we'd see an increase in different behaviors. Another challenge that we saw was just the misinterpretation that this device that is from the school, that it belongs to that student, that it belongs to that family versus being a tool that the school has issued. And then parents were reaching out, expressing frustration that they were struggling to understand how to parent with a device that they didn't want for their child and that they didn't ask for.
4: Right.
5: And really, where are those lines as well? Mm-hmm. So that's really what led us to rethinking our approach to Chromebooks.
4: And then ultimately, at the end of the day, you had also mentioned that at least one measure of learning, it's not the only one, but one measure of learning being test scores, that you didn't see any upward trajectory with the screens in the classrooms.
5: Yeah, absolutely. We didn't see the increase that really was touted when we went one-to-one in 2016. You know, we were kind of promised this is going to be a huge surge in test scores because kids are going to be so much more engaged, and that just fell flat.
4: Okay. So then you make this big decision in December. So kind of almost in the middle of the school year, no more one-to-one issued Chromebooks. Were there tears in the hallways of McPherson Middle School?
5: You know, really not as many as you would think. We definitely had some students who were upset. And interestingly, they would point to all of the reasons that we were taking them away. You know, this was how I would plan to meet up with my girlfriend outside of the restroom during class time. This is what I used at home to game. So all of the reasons that we were given, even from students who were frustrated, were reasons ultimately that we chose to remove them. Coincidentally, though, most of our students have been very pleased with the decision.
6: Okay.
5: You know, they've really appreciated. I've had students even point out there is so much less bullying going on within our school because we don't have the one-to-one Chromebooks. That's a huge win.
6: Wow. Okay. So hang on here, Principal Esping, because I definitely want to hear more from you on how the school made the transition and how learning looks different now. But this is a good time for us to actually bring in Jared Cooney Horvath. He's a cognitive neuroscientist who specializes in the science of human learning, and he's author of The Digital Delusion: How Classroom Technology Harms Our Kids' Learning and How to Help Them Thrive Again. Jared Cooney Horvath, welcome to On Point.
7: Thank you so much for having me on.
6: All right, so give me the data here. Like, how do we quantify, or how do you measure the difference in learning on a screen versus off a screen?
7: Oh, you've got kind of two main angles you can take. The first is going to be these international and national tests, these things we've been giving for 30, 40 years, so we can track kind of progress over time, what's happening. And when you look at those scores, so that could be across reading, math, science, doesn't matter. Those have always been going up. Since the late 80s, early 90s to about 2012, those scores always go up. And right around 2012, in every country we study around the world, they start going down. Now, that's where you get to now have a little bit of fun, and you can start to align that with how often are kids using tech in schools in these different countries, including the U.S. And that's where you'll see a very strong line between the more kids use tech, the more their learning goes down. And as the years progress and more schools use more tech, learning goes down even further.
6: So there's a strong correlation there.
7: Massive correlation. And that's where a lot of people say, well, correlation isn't causation, which is that's an important thing to consider in single data sets. When you see the exact same correlation across countries, across years, across topics, across ages, that's when you really start to push towards causal inference and say, okay, it's going only in one direction. But that's where, kind of to keep going on the question, you then can do research. You can flat out just say, all right, let's do some research comparing tech to non-tech methods. And in those instances as well, tech almost invariably comes lower than analog teaching and learning methodology. And we've had that data since 1962, believe it or not. So,
6: okay, wait, so
7: it's all going in the same direction.
6: Tell me more. Give me a little bit more detail, because of course there's this huge question looming over all this, which is what is learning? But so specifically these tests that you're saying that are tracking this global decline in learning, what are those tests about? What are they testing?
7: Most of those academic ones will look at reading skills, math skills, and science skills. But beyond that, we also have cognitive testing, which has kind of been peppered in throughout as well. So we're also looking at critical thinking skills. We're looking at creativity skills. We're looking at executive functioning skills. And if you even want to get even deeper, we've got IQ data stretching back decades as well that we can tap into. And in all of these instances, I was just talking about this with someone this morning, in every single cognitive measure we have, Gen Z is going down compared to their parents, except for one. There is one where they consistently do better than anyone in history, and that is rapid visual scene interpretation.
6: Huh.
7: Basically, they can watch TikTok really well. You know what? If that's a good thing, go for it. But other than that, everything is going in the other direction.
6: Okay. Principal Esping, let me come back to you. I'm hoping that you can play the role here of ground truth, okay? So reflect on whether you've seen evidence in McPherson Middle School of the kind of decline in basic, you know, reading and mathematics skill over a period of many years as screens were introduced.
5: I mean, absolutely. I wouldn't say here at our school it's necessarily been a rapid decline, but it sure has not increased. And so it feels like no matter what we've done to really increase our math and reading scores, they've been pretty stagnant throughout these years. And so when we consider what we really need to do to start increasing our math and our reading skills, we recognize that less Chromebook time was one of the things that we can do to really focus on improvement of our scores.
6: Okay. So, Jared, when I say screen, that's like such a generic term that let's break it down a little bit more, because there's the physicality of the screen itself and how information is transmitted on a you know, LCD display. There's, of course, also the actual technology and the apps. So let's start with the first one. I don't know. Are there any studies that can help us understand why learning is different through an actual physical screen versus a book, or I've got, you know, 50 sheets of paper here in front of me?
7: Absolutely. And that's a great one. Let's just take the reading example. So this is just one of many mechanisms. When we read, our brain loves space, spatial location. Where in three-dimensional space did something occur? That becomes a strong part of your memory that you can use later to access that learning. Think about a book. Until a book burns into dust, that book has a static, unchanging three-dimensional location. Like, for instance, like the word "the" will be 10 pages in, left page, top left-hand side. It ain't going nowhere. And that becomes a part of what you learn. That's why if you're an avid reader of books, you'll recognize when you're done reading a book, you might not know verbatim everything you just read, but you will know exactly where in the book everything occurred. Like, you can flip right to that quote that you were looking for. Now, when we read on a screen, there is no three-dimensional location. The same word, "the," will start at the bottom of the screen, go through the middle, pass out the top. There is no three-dimensional location, so an entire aspect of human memory just gets dumped. So this is why when we read from screens, everyone, not just kids, this is across the board, after about 2 or 3 minutes, we just start skimming because our brain basically tells us we're not actually locking any of this down. So you might as well just look for keywords and get a gist and then get out of here.
6: Wait, hang on for a second.
7: So that is a biological issue.
6: That is huge. So all of us just sort of naturally our brains shift to skimming mode when we're reading from a screen?
7: That is, most of us can feel it. We can track it. So when we read, our eyes will move in these very predictable, about 9-letter chunks across a page. And so if I can track your eyes, I'll just see the same bang, bang, bang across a page. We track that same person on a screen. After a couple minutes, the eyes just go vertical. Instead of going across the page, they just start going up and down, which means they're basically just looking for anchors. And then they'll look for one or two words and off they go. No one reads well from a screen, unfortunately.
6: Fascinating. Okay, Principal Esping, I'm coming back to you. So starting this January, when there were no more one-to-one Chromebooks, and I should say they're still used in certain ways at the middle school. We'll talk about that. But how did that change how teachers were actually presenting information or having kids, you know, put their own ideas down?
5: Yeah, absolutely. I mean, previously, note-taking a lot of times was done either, you know, using a Google Doc or using a Google presentation. So just what Dr. Horvath was saying, like, we're just hunting and pecking for information, hunting and pecking where to put it within this presentation, and not taking the time to actually read what the information is, to understand what that information is and why this is an important note to take that we're going to apply later. So now, you know, note-taking is done on paper. Teachers are helping students learn some of those executive functioning skills of, you know, how and why note-taking itself is important. Here's different note-taking strategies and why they work even more for different subjects versus others. Here's different strategies and what they do. Also, just the physicality of handwriting and how that just deepens knowledge versus, you know, typing something that feels the exact same way. Writing the word "the" feels different. It implants in your brain differently. And so, you know, our students are note-taking. They're doing physical worksheets. They're doing physical, you know, work for math rather than using a computer program to help and assist. So it's it really has been a game changer.
6: Do they like it when you're like, you can either choose to do an exercise on the Chromebook or on paper? What are the kids?
5: They do. So when teachers have given an option, you will largely see most of the students choosing paper for certain items. Let's say they're typing a report. Some students will choose to type, but I've been shocked at how many students have said, no, I prefer to handwrite. I feel like I can understand what I'm doing better. So by and large, more than half of students are choosing paper if given the option.
6: One quick thing about that, because of course not every student is the same, and I imagine, and speaking, the question I'm about to ask you comes from personal experience. Mm-hmm. I happen to be the mom of a kid who really struggles with handwriting. Like, it's a major challenge for him, and the way he's able to get his ideas down better are through typing. So, like, how do you make those accommodations, or how do you deal with kids who have different kinds of needs in terms of how they can get their ideas down?
5: Yeah, absolutely. I mean, we certainly have students who do struggle and require text-to-speech, speech-to-text options. And absolutely, we allow that. We've, you know, helped students learn how to become independent using those different options. But then we're also really focusing on let's continue to teach you handwriting skills, and let's find ways and situations where we can hopefully make that be a little less laborious, help you understand some of the why, help you understand how to get that down a little bit differently. My son's in that exact same boat, where handwriting is almost painful for him in some ways. We're still kind of enforcing in him the practice, and here's the why, but then here's a tool that you can use in these situations to help provide an accommodation if need be.
6: Okay, so Jared, Principal Esping there brought up two really other huge areas of what constitutes learning. Let's stick with handwriting, or at least in terms of how there's maybe some kind of physicality to learning that helps deepen knowledge, or at least deepen how we hold information in our brains.
7: A lot of us think that, we're a brain hitching a ride inside of a body. Like, you are nothing but gray matter just kind of coasting along while these things move you. And we forget that, no, you are as much your body as you are your brain. It's called extended cognition. The reason why we haven't found consciousness in the brain is because it doesn't exist there. You are as much your heart and your lungs and your knee and your toe as you are your brain. You're all of it. Which means when the entire system is doing something, that contributes to the learning as well. So take something like typing, the most gross motor skill, which is consistent across the table. Basically, anyone can do it, and it's once you learn it once, you can do it everywhere. Versus handwriting, where every single tool you pick up, is it a crayon, is it a pencil, is it a pen, everything you write on, is it hard paper, is it graph paper, is it cardboard, everything is so subtly different, it forces you to think differently as you're doing it. And the speed issue and physicality of writing basically forces us to think. Writing becomes thinking, whereas typing basically becomes transcription of either previously thought thoughts or words coming at you. So by all means, the slow, deliberate physical nature of writing changes how we actually think and learn through that process.
6: Slowing things down deepens the learning. That is so interesting.
7: Absolutely.
6: Okay, there's another one here that the principal mentioned. When I was growing up, I can tell you, no one in my cohort or the parents of all my friends, no one really heard of the term executive functioning. But now I feel like every parent, or many, many parents, are deeply concerned about it, because they're seeing their kids not being able to do stuff that they could do at when they were the same age. So how would you define executive functioning, Jared? And how does that play into, again, the tech in the classrooms issue?
7: You make a great point. The reason why we never really talked about it in the past was because we never really had to. It's very similar to, like, before we dive into that, consider something like resilience. We never had to teach resilience, because you earn resilience through life. Whether you have a word for it or not, it's how you live, is how you develop it. It's the same with executive functioning. This is your ability basically to control your own thoughts, your own behaviors. If you think about education, it's the ability to remember, I have to do some homework tonight. I have to schedule my time accordingly. I have to bring it in and hand it in the next day. All of these little things that forced kids to take control of their own behaviors and thinking, and in so doing, we failed. How many times did we forget our homework? All of that is what builds executive functioning. Cut to the modern world, where we use digital technology to offload all of that. I have an LMS system that pings me, remember to do your homework. Now all I have to do is press a button. It will submit my homework for me online. All of these little mini things that were teaching us this ability to control and recognize our own behaviors are going out the window, because tech is basically taking it over for us.
6: Well, Jared Cooney Horvath joins us today, and so does Inga Esping, and we are talking about the increasing push to get screens of all kinds out of classrooms. We'll have much more in just a moment. This is On Point.

0: Good afternoon. It's 2:39 and you're listening to On Point. 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On Point continues on 90.7 WFAE. I'm Mike Szymanski. Stay with us for BBC News Hour starting in 20 minutes at 3 o'clock.
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6: This is On Point. I'm Meghna Chakrabarty. And as you know, on this show, we talk about some of the challenges facing the country, but we're also always looking for solutions to those challenges because we're trying to shine a light on the way ahead. So we always want to hear from you. What are you witnessing in the city or town where you live? What are the concerns, the ideas, the solutions that family and friends are sharing with you about anything? Tell us your story. Leave us your question or your ideas at 617-353-0683. That's 617-353-0683. 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And while I've got your attention, one more thing. 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If you've got one of those smart speakers, you can always ask it to play the On Point podcast. Today we are talking about screens in American schools and how many schools are deciding to reduce screen time, if not completely get rid of it in terms of not just phones, but iPads, laptops, Chromebooks, things like that. We received a lot of feedback from you. Let's listen to another teacher here. This is Jim from Austin, Texas. He's a parent and also sometimes a substitute teacher.
7: Teacher-directed screen time can be powerful in the hands of skilled, motivated teachers and engaged students. But that's rather more the rare case. Too often it becomes a crutch, especially for less motivated or less prepared teachers. Platforms like Google Classroom end up replacing real instruction rather than supporting it. The result is a more passive classroom. Minimal effort, very little critical thinking, widespread cheating, and frankly, a real erosion in student character. Screen time isn't the problem, but how it is used too often is.
6: So that's Jim from Austin, Texas. Principal Inga Esping, let me ask you, when he mentioned Google Classroom there, we haven't talked about the actual software yet. Right. And I'm just wondering, before this year, I mean, how ubiquitous was things like Google Classroom or any number of the other million educational apps there are out there? How ubiquitous mm-hmm. were they in your classrooms?
8: You know, we have certainly used Google Classroom. That was definitely something that we used much more heavily starting with COVID. We have all of our curriculums are able to have a strong online component. Something that I think is misinterpreted interpreted sometimes, though, is there is a difference between like a Google Classroom and some of the other online curriculums. There are curriculums out there that do a fair amount of the teaching for that teacher. Then they're not able to get in and really do what they've been passionate about. Google Classroom, however, is much more of a management system. And that's where, as we talked about previously, Google Classroom really takes away those executive functioning skills. That's where teachers can, you know, place, here's your assignment and here's the due date. And it emails you auto reminders of here's the due date, here's the due date. You don't have to physically hold on to a copy to turn it in. You can't lose it because it's there on Google Classroom for you. So really where we see a struggle with a platform such as Google Classroom is it's not giving students the chance to become responsible for their learning, for their materials, and for investing further.
6: Let me ask you about the business side of this, because, I mean, Google was one of the earliest to try to get its technology into classrooms, obviously well before the pandemic. And then we also have the multi-hundreds of billions of dollars of business of ed tech here. When you decided to stop using the Chromebooks or the apps, I mean, I don't know if you know this, but were there any sort of contractual obligations that the school had to fulfill or were potentially breaking in terms of having this stuff and then not using it?
8: Thankfully, our district, no, but I know that there's a number of districts out there that do have contractual agreements with different ed tech apps and things like that. Thankfully, in my district, they were forward thinking enough that all of our curriculum had both an online and a physical component, which made our transition very easy. It's really been sad to me to connect with educators across the country to hear all of the challenges that they may face if they would like to lesson tech in their own classrooms.
6: That is a really good point, right? Because what do you do when you take away the screen-based curriculum? Okay, Jared, let me ask you this. Google has said that in terms of some of the behavior and security concerns that both educators and parents have, that, you know, there are tools that schools can use to lock down Chromebook screens, they can restrict content, they can even, you know, shut off access to all of YouTube, or they say they've done that by default for K through 12. You know, why aren't these things enough to mitigate? No, I'm asking you genuinely to mitigate the harms of screens in classrooms.
9: I love that. That's the use tech to cure tech. I'm going to invent a new cigarette to help you get off the old cigarette. I mean, I guess these things could work, but you got to remember, human beings have a drive within them to break systems. That's what we do. If anyone listening right now has ever played a big open world video game, you'll notice the first thing you do is you try and break it. You go as far as you can into the game to see what happens if I get to the edge of the map. Can I punch this person? Can I climb this tree? We are always looking for the edges to see where can we push beyond it. So kids are no different. If the second you put a tool in place that tries to block them from something, guarantee you 20% of them are going to spend nothing but the next 2 hours trying to get around that block, and they'll find a way. My best example of this, I won't name the country. I lived in a different country for a while, and they took their national test online. And so all the kids had to do it at all the same time. Everyone is in their classrooms. Everyone logs on. They said, we have this thing. It's locked and loaded. 5 minutes it took some kids somewhere in that country to hack that system and completely shut it down. So there was no score that year. No one could take that test. So it's cute. It's funny. It's just that's not the world that we actually live in, unfortunately.
6: Okay, so Principal Esping, Jared just mentioned their testing. Mm-hmm. Do Kansas students take standardized tests on computers?
8: We do. And that's actually been one of the reasons that we've been told we need to continue a lot of online education so that they are prepared for their tests. But that's not what prepares them. We just need them to understand a basic use of technology. They need to know how to use the tools on the test. They need to know the content. And that's not a tech thing. I'm just kind of giggling at what Dr. Horvath just shared. We actually had our tech company that we partner with to help support our system. system. We had a student that we knew was not using their Chromebook appropriately this fall, but they were so crafty at getting around everything that we had in place that honestly, we watched them for 2.5 weeks just to learn from them how to get stronger at setting restrictions before we address the problem with them. Because they, I mean, golly, that child was such a hacker. I mean, just such an incredible hacker. Anything we had in place, they were just, like you said, within 5 minutes able to get around it. So we learned a lot from that student, but that's not what we want teachers to do. We don't want them to be chasing tech issues all day long. They've got too much content to give to students to help prepare them.
6: You have your own in-house white hat hacker. Wow.
8: We do. And every school across the nation has their own, at least one.
6: Okay. I want to just hear from one more educator, because it occurs to me that the way we've been talking about learning, people might think that maybe the absence of screens in classrooms is particularly good for, say, the humanities, for reading. But it turns out that lots of teachers in other subjects are saying that taking laptops away from the classrooms has had a positive impact. One of them is Dylan Kane. He teaches 7th grade math in the Leadville, Colorado Public School District. He's been teaching for 14 years, both middle school and high school math.
10: A couple years ago, I was using a lot of technology in the classroom. I would say maybe 50% of class time. Students were on Chromebooks for all sorts of different websites, practice tools, different things. Like I actually made my own like math fluency practice website because I was just a big believer in technology, in the instant feedback and the personalization that you can give students. And over time, I kind of became a little disillusioned with that. I just realized that a lot of the tools were very clever and very cool, but weren't getting students to think hard in the way that helps them learn.
6: So he began reducing tech time in his classes, dropped it to about 20% of class time this past fall, but he still wasn't satisfied.
10: What I was seeing was students who just couldn't tear their eyes off of the screen. And so when I tried to get students to do something on a screen and then talk about it with each other or to talk about it as a class, it was like once the screens were out, there was this gravity that was just pulling them and kind of keeping them from focusing on each other and focusing on kind of talking about the math that I wanted them to learn. I saw screens cause students to kind of turn into video game mode. Like their goal was to like beat the level rather than to think about the math and learn something from it.
6: So that's when Mr. Kane decided on another more drastic experiment. For the entire month of January, his math students got zero screen time, none at all, and he says it worked.
10: For some reason, it's easier for students to kind of hide when they're behind a screen. Walking around, glancing at students' work on paper, I can get a much better sense of where students are at, who needs support. I think students are more willing to ask for help. And so I think that like social relationship was the biggest change. Like I think students really benefit from the like human-to-human interaction and human-to-human accountability that motivates them to learn.
6: So that's Dylan Kane. He's a 7th grade math teacher in Leadville, Colorado, also the author of the Substack 5-12-13. Jared, this gets me back to this question of how ubiquitous is the impact of screens, and then also how consistent is the impact of removing them. We actually started the hour talking about the equity issue, and I realized I hadn't heard from you on that because it's such a big one that, you know, for people out there who still say, look, I want my child to be able to get access to higher level math, say, through these apps because we can't afford to send them to supplemental math education outside of school, what do you say?
9: Yeah, that's where the equity issue becomes tricky, because there's a very narrow definition of it, which says where there was no access before, I now have access. And in that case, yeah, tech is great. If the debate is something versus nothing, you always take something. But that's where you got to then blow out and realize ed tech isn't really talking about something versus nothing anymore. They're talking about boosting learning and narrowing learning gaps through their tools. And that's where you see in every country we've looked at. So just start in the U.S. From 1992 to 2012, the gap between the highest performing kids and lowest performing kids on national tests decreased about 10 points. So about 1 point per cycle. Since 2012, it has increased almost 20 points. We're now looking at a 4-point swing per cycle in the other direction. And then that's same across, if you look at 50 different countries, even though tech use goes up in all these countries, as soon as tech use increases, the gap between the highest performing and lowest performing starts to widen. And this is because if you want tech to be useful for learning, you already need to know how to learn. That's one of the weirdest things we've ever found. The only people who succeed learning on tech basically don't need any more support. They have what are called self-regulated learning skills. Now, where do you develop that? You develop that traditionally through a K through 12 general education. So the kids who need the most support are being thrown onto screens and they have the least prep to be able to succeed on it. And the kids who probably can succeed on screens, they're the ones who most schools are like, well, we're going to focus mostly on you. And so we've kind of got this whole system backwards. And the equity issue has been getting worse and worse and worse since 2012.
6: Wow. Okay. Unfortunately, we're running out of time here. And I have so many more questions for both of you. But I'll limit myself, reluctantly, to just one each for both of you. And Jared, you get first crack here. I've become automatically skeptical of any solution that seems so simple and yet so potentially transformative, right? Like, could it really be as simple as reducing, if not eliminating, screens in schools to improve kids' happiness, how much they're learning, how much they're retaining? I guess what I'm saying is it almost seems too simple.
9: Yeah. But if you go and look back, 2010 was about the peak education around the world. And what were we doing then? It's one of those things where we started to do something wrong. And it doesn't mean we can't get better, but this is an issue of just backtrack. Things will get better. And then we can decide what's the better way to push forward after that. I always say, here's my favorite stat. I know many schools that have instituted some cell phone policy or some soft, you can only use computers during class, but not between class. Most of those schools go right back to their original tech policy. Didn't really work. I have yet to meet a single school that has either banned cell phones or taken away one-to-one devices that has ever gone back. As soon as they take them away, they go, oh, why didn't we do that earlier? Mm-hmm. So I don't say they don't exist. I just say I haven't found them. I have yet to find a school that said that was a bad choice going back to analog methods.
6: Well, Principal Esping, for you, my last question is, I suppose in terms of if learning is improving, you're gonna measure that through the testing metric, at least one way, as you talked about how you saw the decline in learning earlier. But I also want to know, in these first few months of doing this, do the kids seem more engaged? Do they seem happier?
8: Absolutely. And the best part is hearing them say that out loud. You know, I notice myself that I'm more engaged with my teacher. I notice my classmates are as well. I have students who have pointed to we're bullying one another less because we don't have the ability to do that online. If we're going to say something mean, we have to say it in person. And many of us are not brave enough to do that. So truly, by and large, our students are happy about this decision. They appreciate having more engagement with their classmates and more time on paper.
6: Well, Inga Esping is principal at McPherson Middle School in McPherson, Kansas. She is Kansas 2025 Principal of the Year, by the way. Much deserved, Principal Esping. Thank you so much for joining us.
8: Thank you so much for hosting me.
6: And Jared Cooney Horvath, a cognitive neuroscientist and author of The Digital Delusion, How Classroom Technology Harms Our Kids' Learning and How to Help Them Thrive Again. Jared, thank you so much for being with us.
9: No, thank you for having this issue on.
6: I'm Meghna Chakrabarty. This is On Point.

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2: E-bikes are getting faster. 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
4: 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I'm Mike Szymanski. 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
6: Welcome to NewsHour. It's live from the BBC World Service in London. I'm Tim Franks. After the political earthquake in Germany, the aftershocks continue. The far-right AfD won a huge victory in Sunday's election. The question is, can they, should they, get a chance to govern?
7: What's happened so far has been caused by the established parties, not the AfD, as people keep saying now. They're not to blame for what's happened, so I think they deserve a chance.
6: Also, Latvia's foreign minister tells us why she's banned book imports from neighbouring Russia. A hero's funeral for the Serbian war criminal Ratko Mladic. And the choir with the off-key selling point. We can't sing.
8: Your heart's racing and you're thinking, oh my God, I'm going to sound terrible doing this. But when you all do it together, it's weird. It's almost like you get wrapped up in this big hug. You can feel the love in that room.
6: It's a magical interview and you can hear it after the news.
5: BBC News with Moira Alderson. Germany's Chancellor Friedrich Merz said he's deeply shocked following the far-right AfD party's decisive victory in elections in the state of Saxony-Anhalt. He said the country was witnessing a shift in party politics. This is what some ordinary Germans had to say.
9: It's regrettable that a far-right party has won. I think we should have learned more from history, and this is the result we have now. We have to deal with it. But we'll see in the future what comes of it.
10: Great. Now all that's left is for them to win an absolute majority.
11: If the AfD were to form the entire government, what would you personally hope to gain from it?
10: That I can walk the streets alone at night as a woman without being afraid. That's very important.
5: Jessica Parker has more details.
12: The AfD here in Saxony-Anhalt is classed by domestic intelligence as right-wing extremist. That is a designation the party rejects as it looks around as to ways that it might be able to form a government here in Saxony-Anhalt, having just fallen short of getting a parliamentary majority. The result has highlighted quite a stark political divide you can see here in Germany, where the AfD really have consolidated and deepened their support in their eastern strongholds in the former communist East Germany.
5: A top criminal court in Spain has launched an investigation into July's mass surge of migrants into Ceuta. The investigating judge has alleged it was facilitated by Morocco. Maria Tardun based her ruling on a Spanish police report that highlighted what it called total permissiveness by Moroccan border forces over the breach into the Spanish territory. The Eiffel Tower was forced to close on Monday after staff went on strike to protest against the sidelining and replacement of female staff during a visit by a delegation from a conservative Hindu organisation. The operator of the Parisian landmark said the group had requested Saturday's private visit be organised to limit interactions with women. Diane Devoine is a union representative for Eiffel Tower staff.
13: We had a general assembly this morning where management apologised on many occasions. So we hear the apologies. Nevertheless, the damage is done. Today we still feel humiliated, excluded. It is still quite violent. I think all women will know what I'm talking about because they have all experienced that to one degree or another in their lives. To experience it at work is something else. To experience it at the Eiffel Tower is extremely serious.
5: Serbia's Prime Minister has asked the President to dissolve Parliament, paving the way for a snap election. These were triggered by the collapse nearly 2 years ago of a canopy at Novi Sad railway station, which killed 16 people and was widely blamed on entrenched corruption. World News from the BBC. Finland has opened a 200-kilometre-long fence erected in sections along its border with Russia, aimed at deterring Moscow's policy of sending migrants in order to destabilise the country. Finland closed its more than 1,300-kilometre-long border with Russia nearly 3 years ago following the arrival of hundreds of undocumented migrants. Helsinki says it's all part of the hybrid warfare Russia's waging against its European neighbours. The barbed wire fence is nearly 5 metres high and equipped with cameras and sensors. Cuba's foreign minister says there have been no negotiations with the US and no future talks set as Washington heightens its pressure campaign on the island. Bruno Rodriguez denounced the record-high damage to Cuba's economy from what he called the US government's genocidal blockade. Kenya's government has backtracked on earlier plans to crack down on foreign traders without work permits, saying there are no plans to deport them. Officials are urging undocumented migrants to regularise their status through their embassies. The earlier directive from President William Ruto sent hundreds of Burundians rushing to their embassy in Nairobi for travel papers. Here's Richard Kagoi.
14: Very dramatic scenes today outside the embassy of Burundi. We had a lot of migrant workers in their hundreds who had rushed to the premises to seek for travel documents so then they can be able to return home. They had expressed really anxiety. They're not so sure about their safety, and that's why they really went to the embassy to see if at least they would get the documents then begin their travel back home.
5: France is expected to produce one of its lowest amounts of wine in decades after this summer's soaring temperatures and severe drought damaged vines and reduced yields. The agriculture minister said Champagne output was set to halve this year. Production is estimated to be 17% below the average seen in the previous 5 years. BBC News.
6: Hello and welcome to NewsHour. It's coming to you live from the BBC World Service studios in central London. I'm Tim Franks. 24 hours ago, the word on many people's lips in Germany and well beyond was seismic as they greeted the news that the far-right AfD had scored such a shocking victory in a statewide election in eastern Germany. If it was an earthquake yesterday, today it's been all about the continuing aftershocks. The AfD won almost 44% of the vote, just short of an outright majority. Normally, given Germany's long experience of government by coalition, that would mean the AfD would have no problem about taking over the considerable powers that are devolved to German states. But because of a long-established firewall, as it's called, maintained by almost all other parties, certainly all the mainstream parties, that is not a given. The big question now is whether the firewall can, indeed should, survive. First, though, that shock I was talking about, you could hear it on the streets of the state capital, Magdeburg, today.
13: It's not a given that the AfD would do any better, but they haven't even been given a chance to try yet. We can't forget that. And what's happened so far has been caused by the established parties, not the AfD, as people keep saying now.
7: They're not to blame for what's happened. So I think they deserve a chance.
15: Bin ich der Meinung, haben sie eine Chance verdient.
16: Ich finde es ganz schlimm.
17: I think it's absolutely dreadful. I didn't expect such a shocking result either. I was pleased to see so many people out and about going to vote, but the wrong ones were there too. And what lies ahead for us now is going to be terrible.
6: And you could also hear the shock as a hollow-eyed German Chancellor Friedrich Merz from the centre-right CDU took to a lectern today.
18: Ich kann Ihnen sagen, wir sind alle zutiefst schockiert.
19: I can tell you, we are all deeply shocked. We did not expect it to turn out like this. We must, of course, accept it. Those are the rules of our democracy. But yesterday marked a turning point, not only in Saxony-Anhalt, but throughout Germany. And this election result will have consequences. It also has implications for the international situation. If one looks simply at who offered their congratulations yesterday, it shows the attention this election result is receiving internationally.
6: As for the AfD, it is triumphant, and the party's deputy leader, Beatrix von Storch, told the BBC she believes the AfD will soon

0: A rethink. Andreas Roeder has been urging one. He's Professor of Contemporary History at the University of Mainz and a long-time member of the CDU, the Christian Democrats. He resigned from a senior role in the party in 2023 over the issue. Professor Roeder, thank you for your time here on NewsHour. What's the case for dismantling the firewall now?
1: I mean, what we experienced in Sachsen-Anhalt yesterday was that the electors blew up the firewall. And this marks not only a landslide victory for the AfD, the first real landslide victory for the party, but at the same time, it creates an identity crisis for the mainstream parties, because the firewall has become something like a symbol of identity of the mainstream parties for years now, and so this creates an identity crisis, and it creates a crisis particularly for the center-right CDU, because the CDU is the pivotal party in the German political system, and it has to react to this new constellation. The CDU was having a resolution of incompatibility with the AfD, as well as with the far-left party Die Linke.
0: Understood, and I hear what you're saying about this sort of the idea that you know this an another unwieldy coalition would be rather incompatible for what most voters would like. However, you say voters blew up the firewall. A majority of voters did not vote for the AfD, and they knew very well that those mainstream parties have this policy of not cooperating with the AfD. So you could actually argue that most people voted not for the AfD to go into government.
1: I would say it slightly differently, because the AfD won 44%, and the so-called Bündnis Sahra Wagenknecht, the populist left-wing party, won another 5.2%. And this is the party which announced in advance that it opposed the firewall, and that it might be willing, that the left-wing populists might be willing to support a right-wing populist prime minister of the state of Saxony-Anhalt. And if you count them together, the Bündnis Sahra Wagenknecht and the AfD, they do have a majority over all other parties.
0: Okay,
1: and so far, you could say there is a majority.
0: So what about the issue of principle, though? For your party, the CDU, you're still a member, and obviously, you know, Friedrich Merz is the German chancellor. I mean, among the many arguments is that the AfD, that in fact the Saxony branch, the state branch of the AfD, has been classified as right-wing extremist by Germany's domestic intelligence services. These are people with whom it is dangerous to cooperate. That is the argument.
1: Yeah, this is what the service says, but at the same time, you do have to say this service is a political institution which gets its commands from the ministry. And apart from that, I would say we are having a problem in Germany in coping with the AfD, because people are always saying that the AfD is dangerous, that it is counter-constitutional, that it does want to abandon democracy. But what people not do is to go to the Constitutional Court and to seek a judgment by the Constitutional Court, which would be the regular way in the German political system. And I would say, if the AfD is really anti-democratic, anti-constitutional, clarify it by seeking a judgment of the Constitutional Court.
0: But I wonder if people shouldn't just look at the evidence, the plain evidence in front of them, the fact that there are so many members of the AfD, senior members of the AfD, who flirt openly with neo-Nazi, either openly neo-Nazi members or neo-Nazi slogans, who don't apologise for past behaviour, who talk about close relations with Moscow, and indeed the Russians' senior people very close to Vladimir Putin seem to be rejoicing in what the AfD is doing. I mean, this is the plain evidence that the AfD is a threat.
1: which in parts is true for the Bündnis Sahra Wagenknecht and the party Die Linke as well. I mean, right-wing

0: and left-wing populist parties do share those positions. And the question is, do voters vote for the AfD because of those attitudes or instead of them? And obviously, as far as we know, and if we look at the voters, not at the office holders of the AfD, of the functionaries, if we look to the voters, they seem to be so disappointed about mainstream politics in Germany, they feel to be not seen, not to be heard, so that they, instead of that, vote out of disappointment, vote for the AfD. And this is a problem of the mainstream party.
1: Professor Röder, Andreas Röder, thank you very much indeed for joining us.
0: It was my pleasure.
1: The UN says about 19 million Nigerian children who should be getting an education are missing out more than any other country. One of the factors is the threat of school abduction. Some parents are simply too scared to send their children to class. Yemisi Adegoke has been to northwest Nigeria.
2: So we've just arrived at the school and the senior girls are out in the courtyard. They're all wearing bright green uniforms and it's raining a little bit, but they're just carrying on regardless.
3: One of the pupils singing and dancing here ahead of the end of school is Hanatu. Like many teenage girls here in Gusau, in northwest Nigeria, she's nervous about her exam results. The BBC has followed Hanatu's story closely ever since a shocking, life-changing incident.
4: I remember it often. It makes me feel sad and I cry.
5: Reports say a large number of schoolgirls have been abducted after gunmen stormed a government school and kidnapped them from their dormitories.
3: This part of Nigeria has been plagued by motorbike riding gangs of bandits who abduct people for ransom. In Zamfara State, almost 500,000 children are out of school, partly driven by fears over abductions. After the attack, Hanatu spoke to BBC Africa Eye.
4: We heard gunshots, people crying for help and shouting, "Here come the bandits." About five of us ran and locked ourselves in the toilet. There were about 350 students in the school, but only 32 of us escaped.
3: Umu was another pupil at the school and was one of those abducted. She now studies early childhood education at a nearby university, but she was deeply affected by the incident.
4: I heard a man's voice shouting, "Come out or I'll kill you." I was thinking that they would kill us.
3: Nearly 300 girls were taken. They were eventually freed, but it's disputed as to whether a ransom was paid for their release. But the girls' school remained closed, threatening their futures. Nigeria already has one of the highest rates of out-of-school children in the world. Missing out on education can have devastating consequences, especially for girls. After the BBC filmed with Hanatu and Umu, donors reached out via the Ilimi Children's Fund. They offered to help some of the girls affected. This allowed them to attend a secure school in the state capital. Both Hanatu and Umu now dream of careers where they can help others.
4: I want to be a doctor so I can help the community and my relatives and the people that have supported me.
3: The attack on their old school changed their lives, but Hanatu and Umu are determined that it will not define them.
1: And that report was from Yemisi Adegoke in northwest Nigeria on the young people who've overcome the odds after an attack by armed bandits to continue their education. 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

0: I hope you're having a pleasant Labor Day Monday. At 3:19, you're listening to BBC News Hour. I'm Mike Szymanski, and this is listener-supported 90.7 WFAE. Sunshine in the region tomorrow, high near 86 degrees. And on Wednesday, more sun with a high around 88.
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2: This is NewsHour from the BBC World Service. Latvia, one of the former Soviet states bordering Russia but now in the European Union and NATO, it's long warned about Moscow's malign influence. Indeed, since the full-scale Russian invasion of Ukraine, of the outright threat posed to the Baltic states. Today, the Latvian government took its next step in trying to thwart that danger by banning the import of books and newspapers from Russia and its close ally Belarus. Baina Braža is Latvia's foreign minister. Why has the government introduced the ban?
3: Well, because we regularly look through the imports from Russia and Belarus and the dynamics of it. So this is not such a big type of import. We have also put it up for the EU's sanctions. So it's only 12.5 million, so it's not a big number. But actually...
2: 12.5 million, what? Are you talking about the
3: euros,
2: value there?
3: Euros.
2: So about $15 million. Dollars. Okay, right.
3: So, but actually, you know, when we look at it, why would someone need to import books from Russia or Belarus, the two authoritarian regimes, or papers, newspapers for that? If there is a need to buy anything like that, there is sufficient stuff here locally or elsewhere in the EU. So that's the main thinking, because you can also have propaganda, you can have other security sensitive issues. So there's actually security aspect to all of that.
2: Okay, but it's just to be clear, it's a blanket ban on all this material coming in. Is it all Russian books? Because I'm just wondering, I mean, you say, why is there a need to get any books from Russia? But I mean, you can imagine, obviously, Russia has a glorious civilization. You can be appalled by what the present government is up to. But I mean, if there were a sort of fantastic new edition of a Tolstoy novel or Pushkin poetry,
3: they can be published elsewhere. They don't have to be imported from Russia.
2: Okay, so it's about the fact that they're coming from Russia. So I'm just trying to be clear about this then. Is this an economic embargo, or are you concerned about propaganda? Because hence my question about Pushkin or Tolstoy or Dostoevsky or whatever.
3: Well, it's on the basis on specific customs codes. So those come, the books from Russia, the books from Belarus. So it's not about authors or something. So it's just right. In the current conditions, you know, in the fifth year of the war Russia is waging in Ukraine, that is a pretty straightforward.
2: But you will also be aware that, look, you know, there is a counter-argument here, which is that a quarter of your country see themselves as ethnic Russians. You obviously very proudly see yourself, call yourself a democracy, which indeed you are, that this is, there's something that feels a little sort of unfree and anti-democratic about when you get into at least the optics of banning books.
3: No, we ban imports, we don't ban books. I'm sorry, there's a big difference. As for the Russians here, we don't divide Latvian citizens in some type of groups. They are all Latvian nationals. As for the Russian citizens, there is below 40,000 of those living in Latvia. And those are some who have been living here for a long time and some who have received shelter from us after the start of the war. As for languages and discussions and, you know, what people use in private life, I can speak Russian myself. Does it make me a Russian speaker? I don't know. If people want to read books, they're most welcome to read books. If they want to read papers, it's all available. This is the freest democracy that is there.
2: Well, on that, I mean, and you've already acknowledged that you're hoping that this might be taken up by the rest of the European Union, because obviously, you know, you can't close your border against imports from the rest of the EU. So were, you know, those Russian imports to wend their way in from elsewhere in the EU, there's nothing you could do about that. But the other big thing, obviously, is that these days, lots of people gain access to printed information through the internet.
3: People's private lives are people's private lives. But at the state level, we consider, with an absolute majority of the parliament, that importing books from Russia or books from Belarus in the current geopolitical conditions is something that is not needed.
2: Latvia's Foreign Minister, Baina Braža. Now, loath as I am to talk about national stereotypes, especially on the BBC World Service, I think you will allow me this, that one thing British people through the ages seem to love talking about is the weather. And this week sees a new film about what has a good claim to be the most important weather forecast in British history. It was the forecast that gave the go-ahead for D-Day on the 6th of June 1945, the huge Allied amphibious invasion of Nazi-occupied France. The story behind that event and the man on whose shoulders it fell, James Stagg, has been turned into a movie starring Andrew Scott. David Sillitoe went to meet him on board a famous D-Day veteran.
4: Fate of the war, thousands of lives hinge on this.
5: It's a film about D-Day, but more specifically, one man's contribution.
6: The atmosphere was almost unbearably tense. An irrevocable decision had to be made.
5: This is the voice of James Stagg.
6: I had long had at the back of my mind the tactical use of weather. I had hoped that just such a set of circumstances would come about that we
5: should... D-Day should have been on the 5th of June. James Stagg, an RAF meteorologist, told General Eisenhower to postpone the invasion.
4: I need a forecast.
7: If you invade tomorrow, they're going to be washed away.
5: There's a reason this film is called Pressure.
4: Why should I trust you?
8: We must face the facts! The facts! However frightening they may be!
5: 82 years on, I met Andrew Scott, the man now playing James Stagg.
7: He appeared to me to be an extraordinarily interesting cinematic character, as well as an unsung hero from history. I really enjoyed the way that he was not interested in ingratiating himself with anybody.
5: He's a bit chilly.
7: He's chilly. He's definitely very chilly and very forthright and very direct and completely obsessed with the weather and not afraid to speak truth to power.
5: It's almost impossible to understand the level of jeopardy one man is under.
7: Oh, so absolutely. The stakes were so enormously high. It's wonderful that we can pay tribute to him in this way all these years later.
5: 80 years later,
7: yes.
5: Suddenly...
7: Yeah, there he is.
5: He's a movie hero.
7: Exactly. I don't think he'd enjoy that very much. I tried not to be afraid of the fact that perhaps at the beginning the audience might be like, who is this guy? And hopefully by the end we understand his motivations and his inner workings.
4: What do you make of Stagg? Churchill says he's a genius.
9: Men are too fond of that word.
5: James Stagg's warning to the man in charge, General Eisenhower, saved the day. But it wasn't what Eisenhower wanted to hear.
10: Speaking truth to power is a big thing in this,
7: yes,
10: isn't it?
7: Yeah. Huge thing.
10: Might be a thing to take on board today.
7: Well, that's exactly right.
10: And a celebration of experts.
7: Yeah.
5: And talking of experts, the film features archive material and employed a number of researchers, one of whom happened to have a familiar name.
7: So some people were employed to sort through this archival footage, and somebody came in and his name was Stagg and completely had no idea what the nature of the movie was. And he said, "Hosen, that's my grandfather." And so completely serendipitously...
10: He didn't know.
7: So yeah, he worked...
10: You're doing research worked towards the movie.
7: Yes, yeah. Completely wonderful, yeah.
10: There's something in the air.
7: Something is in the air. So yeah, that was really wonderful. Yeah.
11: While civilian Britain sleeps, history's greatest story is being written.
5: And at the end, when D-Day succeeded, because of that prediction of a brief break in the weather, it was all over. A brief but intense moment in an epic struggle.
11: Now the world of free men strikes in all its assembled might at the weakening chains of bondage.
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2: On NewsHour, the next 30 minutes, the Serbian convicted war criminal Ratko Mladic is given a hero's burial in Belgrade. But how many Serbs really cherish his memory? The BBC uncovers new evidence of a Saudi connection to the 9/11 attacks. What it's like to live under Russian drone attack day after day. And the choir who don't care if you can't sing. After this summary of the news.
14: BBC News with Moira Alderson. Chancellor Merz says he's deeply shocked following the far-right AfD's decisive victory in elections in the eastern German state of Saxony-Anhalt. Describing the result as seismic, Mr. Merz said Germany was witnessing a shift in party politics and needed profound reforms. The AfD is just short of an outright majority. A top criminal court in Spain has launched an investigation into the mass surge of migrants into Ceuta in July. The investigating judge has alleged it was facilitated by Morocco, based on a Spanish police report that highlighted what it called total permissiveness by Moroccan border forces. President Trump has threatened to block sales of Canadian-made aircraft in the United States, escalating the ongoing trade war. Mr. Trump says Bombardier could only sell in the US if they manufactured there. Serbia's Prime Minister has asked the President to dissolve Parliament, paving the way for a snap election, something long demanded by student-led protests. These were triggered by the collapse of a canopy at a railway station 2 years ago, which killed 16 people and was widely blamed on corruption. Finland has opened a 200-kilometre-long fence along its border with Russia, aimed at deterring Moscow's policy of sending migrants to destabilise the country. Helsinki says it's part of the hybrid warfare that Russia's waging against its European neighbours. Kenya's backtracked on plans to crack down on foreign traders without work permits, saying there are no plans to deport them. Officials are urging undocumented migrants to regularise their status through their embassies, assuring them they won't be harassed. The Eiffel Tower was forced to close on Monday after staff went on strike to protest against the replacement of female staff during a visit by a conservative Hindu delegation. The incident has drawn criticism from French politicians. BBC News.
2: Welcome back to NewsHour. Kyiv is suffering more daily air raid alerts than at any time since Russia's full-scale invasion in 2022. That's according to our own BBC analysis of government figures. There was a brief pause in attacks over the weekend while US envoys were in the Ukrainian capital. But in recent weeks, Russia's round-the-clock attacks with new, faster drones have forced people to head for shelter many times a day. Our diplomatic correspondent James Landale reports from Kyiv.
15: We've come to the scene of another strike right in the heart of Kyiv, and it's a familiar scene. A building smoking as the fire caused by what we think was a drone. Lots of security nearby, fire engines trying to put the fire out, crowds forming. But here's the difference. This is broad daylight. This strike has not happened in the middle of the night. It happened shortly before 11 in the morning. This is now part of a pattern that's forming of more and more attacks during the day.
16: We can't stay more than 3 hours without air alert. So...
15: Johan, a humanitarian volunteer, was meters away when the drone struck.
16: It's not just about night, it's about day now.
15: Analysis of official figures by the BBC shows Kyiv has suffered more daily air raid alerts than at any time since the full-scale invasion in 2022. As many as 13 on a single day. And those attacks often now involve new jet-powered drones that are faster and harder to intercept. Yuri Ignat is a spokesman for Ukraine's Air Force. He told me they're shooting down only 60% of the new drones, and they know that's not enough.
17: Ukraine's key task now is to create an alternative interceptor, cheap weapons that can provide us with protection.
15: We're outside a well-known fast food establishment on Ukraine's Maidan Square. The siren's gone again. People are coming out. Some are heading underground for safety and shelter. The staff are locking the door. They have to close up every time there's an alert, a siren. Some are clutching sleeping bags. Some are clutching mats, their own drinks, just in case the raid goes on for a long time. A small snapshot showing just how disruptive these raids are. And it's happening again and again and again. We're outside a university in the centre of Kyiv, and just as we were talking to people, yet another siren rang out across the sky. And all the students now are piling out, because this is what they have to do. Every time there's an alert, they stop their studying. Ihor is a chemistry student.
18: I am not scared after 4 years of invasion. I'm used to the alarms, but it destroys the quality of our education. We cannot study normally.
15: The government is planning a new two-tier alert system to try to limit disruption. What it really needs is a better way of defending the capital, and it hasn't found it yet.
2: And that was James Landale reporting from Kyiv.

0: This is NewsHour from the BBC World Service with me, Tim Franks. The funeral of the convicted war criminal Ratko Mladic has taken place in the Serbian capital, Belgrade. He died last month at the age of 84 in a prison in The Hague, where he'd been serving a life sentence for his role in genocide, war crimes and crimes against humanity. He'd been convicted of a key role in some of the darkest episodes in Europe since the Second World War, crimes committed during the war that accompanied the breakup of Yugoslavia in the 1990s. Thousands of mourners gathered for Mladic's funeral at a Belgrade cemetery. Many Serb nationalists see him as a hero despite all that has gone in previous years. These people spoke about Mladic outside St. Luke's Church in Belgrade.
1: I'm sad because of his death, but proud because he is a hero. I'm eternally grateful to him.
2: It is important for me to be here because Mladic is the epitome of courage, honesty and integrity.
3: I'm grateful and want to honour him because he fought for us.
0: For its part, the European Union, the club of European states, which Serbia has been in accession negotiations with for more than a decade, the EU issued a strong condemnation of today's ceremony in the Serbian capital. So how does opinion among Serbs divide over the memory of someone like Mladic? Helena Ivanov is an associate research fellow at the think tank the Henry Jackson Society and spoke to me from Belgrade.
4: Look, clearly there is a subset of the Serbian population that perceives him that way. It's witnessed by the fact that thousands of people turned out today. Some of those people were interviewed by the local press and said that they believe he's a hero. Obviously, we've seen the scenes from the football stadium yesterday. So Red Star Belgrade and Partizan Belgrade, the two largest football clubs in Serbia that are at the biggest rivalry. But I guess they found one thing that unites them, and that's their love for a convicted war criminal. And they had a huge banner with his face and with a sign that said direction, which is exactly where genocide took place. But I would argue that that's not a representative of the Serbs. I think maybe thousands have appeared today, but hundreds of thousands have been appearing for the last 2 years on the streets of Belgrade, demanding change, demanding democratic forms, demanding accountability. And a lot of those people have actually been doing quite strong work to bring about reconciliation. During the protests that were led by the students, we've heard a war veteran from the Army of Republika Srpska deliver a speech in which he said he regrets everything that he has done, that he believes he was poisoned by the radio and television of Serbia's propaganda. That speech was delivered to a crowd that accepted that speech in delight. So I would want to argue that there is a huge set of the Serbian population that is against this, that believes that Ratko Mladic is a war criminal, who believe that this is abhorrent, what has happened today in Belgrade. And indeed, many of those people, from NGO sector to oppositional politicians to ordinary citizens themselves, have been tweeting the entire day that this is not the picture of Serbia, and that what the government is currently doing today is not being done in their name, myself included.
0: It goes beyond a sort of bunch of football fans, doesn't it? Because, I mean, you've got the president himself, Aleksandar Vučić, stayed away, but several ministers, the defense minister was there, you know, other people who've been not just pushing the idea that there needs to be a sort of revisionist history of the wars over the former Yugoslavia, but also pushing very strongly for example, I mean, you talk about people supporting a move towards the European Union. There are those around Vučić who support the memory of Mladic and who are pushing for stronger ties with Russia.
4: Obviously, there is a subset of the Serbian population that goes beyond football hooligans that's in line with this. I think that's exactly why President Vučić felt that he must do the kind of funeral that we've seen today. Just today, the prime minister has announced the dissolution of the parliament, which means we're in for snap elections, likely the hardest snap elections that Vučić has been faced with in his entire rule. He is aware that his voter base does have a corner in which people believe that Ratko Mladic is a war hero, and he feels that he cannot afford to lose those votes in the run-up to these elections, which is exactly why he felt cornered, that he has to do this kind of a funeral. At the same time, there is a part of his voters' base that maybe wants to see Serbia join the European Union. He also has a lot of people who vote for him for interests of investment, which, again, they do not want to see the relationship with the West deteriorated. So Vučić's behavior should really be seen again as yet another balancing act.
0: Helena, how far do you think that what you're talking about, which is in part Serbia's failure to come to terms with its its terrible recent history is also down to the fact that there is still a bit of a sense of it's a zero-sum game. So if you've got, for example, a feeling that there are parts of Croatia which have not come to terms with the crimes that they also committed against ethnic Serbs, there's a sense of, you know, that's holding people back from, you know, wanting to have a serious accounting.
4: I think exactly what you say right there is the reason why the post-Yugoslav space has been struggling with reconciliation ever since the end of the 1990s. Everyone is deploying this discourse of whataboutism. You know, last year when Thompson, a Croatian singer known for celebrating Ustasha crimes, was given a concert to 500,000 people in the city of Zagreb, which has 700,000 people living there, you could read a bunch of hardcore nationalistic Serbs saying, well, why should we accept our own guilt when Zagreb gets to do something like that? Likewise, when something like Mladic's funeral happens, that's the excuse that hardcore nationalists in Croatia use as an excuse to say, well, look, Serbs haven't changed. And I think that really it's been 30 years. If you factor in the legacies of World War II, it's been much more than 30 years. I think the time has really come for people to look into their own backyard. You know, I can't do much to change what's happening in Croatia or how Croatia is dealing with its own legacy. But what I can do is I'm a Serbian citizen. I can pressure my own government and my own institutions, and at the end of the day, just ordinary people that live in my surroundings, to abandon these ideas of nationalism and of hatred, to apologize for the horrible, horrible crimes that have been committed throughout the 1990s, and to try and purge their own societies from these evil ideologies and evil people who are supporting these ideologies. Because for as long as there is this narrative, until everybody else does it, we're not going to do it, no one's going to make a move.
0: And that was Helena Ivanov speaking to me from Belgrade. 25 years after the attacks of September the 11th, new evidence is raising fresh questions about one of the men who helped two of the hijackers after they arrived in America. The BBC has been investigating Omar al-Bayoumi, the Saudi national arrested by British police just days after 9/11, having recently left America. He was never extradited back to the US, although compelling evidence against him was uncovered by British police and shared with the FBI. Here's Jane McMullen.
5: It's a day that I would like to only think of my husband. And we can't do that if the truth remains buried.
6: Terry Strada's husband, Tom, with whom she had three children, was working in New York's World Trade Center when the attacks happened.
5: I had a newborn in my arms. He was 4 days old. Tom went down the stairs, turned around, said, I'll be home by two. I love you.
6: Tom was one of nearly 3,000 people who were killed that day.
7: The plane has crashed into the World Trade Center.
8: The passenger plane crashing into the South Tower.
6: Within days of the attacks, in which four planes were crashed, investigators had identified the 19 Al-Qaeda hijackers. Two of them, Nawaf al-Hazmi and Khaled al-Midar, had lived for months in San Diego. The FBI quickly discovered that they had received help from a Saudi man called Omar al-Bayoumi.
9: We needed to know everything about them.
6: Danny Gonzalez was an FBI special agent.
9: You focus on who helped them, who assisted them. It was a network. But when you see who's the principal of this network, is Omar al-Bayoumi.
6: Bayoumi helped the two men secure an apartment, co-signing their lease. But before 9/11, he moved to the UK. And 11 days after the attacks, British police arrested him in Birmingham. They took him to London, where he was questioned for 7 days.
10: This interview is being audio and video recorded.
6: At first, Bayoumi denied knowing the hijackers.
10: I don't have any link with any hijacker.
6: But investigators already knew he had guaranteed two of the hijackers rent.
10: I understand and I respect your life.
6: Eventually, he admitted to helping them after what he said was a chance meeting in Los Angeles. Bayoumi claimed to be a student who had no links to extremists. But Panorama has obtained Bayoumi's personal videos, never broadcast before, of Anwar al-Awlaki, who would go on to lead al-Qaeda in the Arabian Peninsula. When questioned in 2021, Bayoumi denied knowing Awlaki, but the videos show them paintballing and also embracing at a meeting.
11: Get ready to shoot!
6: After 9/11, the FBI uncovered evidence and information suggesting Bayoumi might have been working on behalf of Saudi interests. Rick Lambert oversaw the FBI investigation in San Diego.
12: It was a general consensus of people in the San Diego Muslim community that Bayoumi was an operative of the Saudi intelligence service.
6: He was a spy.
12: He was a spy.
6: Bayoumi has always denied being a spy. British police also seized evidence from his Birmingham home, including a video he filmed around the Capitol building 2 years before the attacks, at the time Al-Qaeda was deciding which targets to hit.
13: Capitol Hill. Time is 6 p.m.
6: Bayoumi later claimed it was tourism, but in it, he talked about a plan. The police also seized a handwritten diagram of a plane with descent calculations.
14: The plane diagram is a handwritten...
6: Here's Jody Westbrook Flowers, a lawyer representing the families of 9/11 victims in a lawsuit against the Kingdom of Saudi Arabia.
14: It's the mathematical calculation of the crash. When we figured out what it was, we knew that it was the smoking gun that we'd been looking for.
15: I would have agreed to work...
6: Jeff Breinholt was an official at the Department of Justice.
15: The flight designs and calculations is the worst... That's the most inconvenient evidence for him, in my opinion. We've convicted people for less.
6: When they found the diagram, the Met marked it up as top priority and handed it to the FBI. But neither the FBI nor the Met told the detectives interviewing Bayoumi about it. He wasn't asked about the diagram while he was in custody. It's not clear why. FBI documents show it was decided there was insufficient evidence to extradite Bayoumi to the United States. He was released and returned to Saudi Arabia, where he remains.
5: September 11th, when it comes around every year.
6: As they mark the 25th anniversary of the attacks, the families hope they can take their case against Saudi Arabia to a trial and get all the answers to what happened. The FBI declined to comment, while the US Department of Justice says it's unable to comment on matters and decisions from 25 years ago involving staff who no longer work there. The Metropolitan Police says it can't comment because of the ongoing legal case. Panorama attempted to reach Omar al-Bayoumi through the Ministry of Foreign Affairs and Ministry of Islamic Affairs. Neither he nor the Saudi government responded to our request for comment. He has previously denied knowing that Hazmi and Mihdhar would go on to be hijackers, said the plane diagram was just an equation, and denied any involvement in the 9/11 attacks.
0: And that was Jane McCullen, who's with the BBC investigative TV programme Panorama, on new evidence around a Saudi connection to the September the 11th attacks. This is NewsHour.
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17: 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Sunshine tomorrow, high near 86.
18: Bells are ringing, loudspeakers are blaring, and around the country, more than 54 million students are back in school. Students and their parents have a lot of feelings about it.
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0: This is NewsHour, live from the BBC. Now, for those of you who've joined us fresh from the Opera House or the Concert Hall, you may want to turn the volume down. But in truth, we're making absolutely no apology for the music which we're about to play.
1: When the night has come
2: and the land is dark and the moon
1: is the only light we see.
2: No, I won't be afraid. Oh, I won't be afraid.
1: Just as you stand, just as you stand, stand by me.
2: Oh, darling.
0: Well, that slice of magic comes courtesy of the Off-Key Choir. That's their proud name, Off-Key. A group of 60 or so women in the north of England, and their utterly beguiling motto is, just because you can't doesn't mean you shouldn't. In fact, when the woman who set the choir up 8 years ago put an ad in the local paper for members, the notice read, if you can't sing, come and join my choir. And one of the first people to do so was Mary Heffron.
3: I'd just become disabled and I was trying to kind of find the new me, kind of, you know, what I could fit in to my life, what needs to be changed. And I'd always enjoyed singing when I was at school, and I thought, well, I'd like to, you know, maybe look at going to a choir. And I tried two other choirs that were welcoming, but they couldn't, basically, if there was an event on, I couldn't take part in it with my wheelchair or my disabled aid. They couldn't accommodate me. So I felt a bit deflated, and somebody said, oh, there's a new choir that's started. Why don't you try there? So I went and was greeted by Diane. And straight away, she was just, go anywhere you want, sit anywhere you want, not a problem. And I was just like, oh, right, what about my chair? And she was like, just go anywhere you want, wherever you feel comfortable, you go. So straight away, I got this lovely feeling of, wow, she's seen me for me.
0: Yeah,
3: it was
0: she's
3: lovely.
0: Seen you and she hasn't seen your wheelchair, in other words.
3: Absolutely, yes.
0: Yeah. And what sort of stuff have you been singing over the last few years?
3: We range from all sorts of different songs. Gosh, pop songs. We just do a variety of everything, from years and years ago to up to date.
0: And has it always been called the Off-Key Choir?
3: Yes.
0: Okay.
3: Yes. So, as long as I know it has, yes.
0: Okay. I mean, I'm not trying to make a terrible pun here, but you weren't put off by the name.
3: I wasn't, no. The what actually made was really good, that there was no auditions. And she said, oh, no, we don't audition here. It's, you just come, sing. It doesn't matter if you can sing or not, as long as you enjoy yourself and you go away feeling happy. That's all we want. And I was just like, oh, right, okay, great.
0: But presumably, if you've been planning, you said that you've always enjoyed singing, and if you've been planning to sing at other choirs, I mean, you I'm sure you're going to be very modest, Mary, but presumably you can hold a tune.
3: Not really. No, not very well, no. I wouldn't like to do a solo, put it that way.
0: Okay, well, you know, not many of us would.
3: In numbers is always good.
0: Yeah. Are there people, again, I sort of don't want this to sound rude, but are there people among your fellow members of the Off-Key Choir who you think can really sing, or are you all a bit
3: no
0: off?
3: Actually, I know it sounds crazy, but when we sing all together and we all say it, we all go, actually, we sound quite good all together, don't we?
0: Because
3: we do actually sound beautiful sometimes.
0: Oh, well, that's wonderful. Because I was actually going to ask, I mean, whether, and again, I'm sorry, it sounds a bit of a snide question, but I was wondering whether if you would turn up to one of your concerts, if you weren't, one of your gigs, if you weren't singing.
3: A couple of years ago, we did a show for our family and friends, and all our friends and family said, wow, you know what, you're really hard on yourselves, you sounded really good. There was moments we were a little bit out of key, but you know, it doesn't matter, we had a good fun at the end of the day, and our friends and family enjoyed it.
0: That's fantastic. It sounds like you've been slightly misnamed. I mean, it's a great name, actually, the Off-Key Choir. Do you have a pianist? Do you sing along to a backing track? How does it work?
3: So what we do is Byron, which is Diane's husband, he does the music and he'll put up for us our kind of music. That's our theme song. So to when we first chose that, they'll put them up, the words up. We just have a little bit of backing music and then we sing and learn it from that way. Now, we have done choir festival in Southport and different choirs come and we've been asked to go a few times now. And when we've gone, we have actually learnt four songs off by heart with no words in front of us. And we've done really well. And of course, we're up against choirs that are barbershop choirs and...
0: Boo.
3: Yeah.
0: People who fancy themselves.
3: Oh, aye. And you know, you're coming out your comfort zone, something you wouldn't really... You know, your heart's racing and you're thinking, oh my God, I'm going to sound terrible doing this. But when you all do it together, I don't know, it's weird. It's almost like you get wrapped up in this big hug and we're all looking after each other. And if we sound rubbish, we sound rubbish. We go wrong. It doesn't matter. We've had fun.
0: It's so lovely to hear you say that. I mean, there are few better things than making music with other people. And I say that as a, you know, completely amateur musician myself, and in fact, you know, I occasionally sing in a choir and I think I cannot hold a tune, but it's just it's lovely, isn't it?
3: It's such a lovely glow inside, and it's, you can feel the love in that room, you know, the support you get from everyone. You know, I've been very poorly and I've spent time in hospital and they've sent me videos all singing to me and wishing me well. My husband's got terminal cancer. We did a charity event and the choir were there all the way through that. The support is just amazing. I've made some great friends.
0: What an advertisement for friends, for music making, for the off-key choir. That was Mary Heffron speaking to me from the northwest of England, and we'll have a little bit more of them standing by.

The off-key choir with Stand By Me, and as I say, you also heard from Mary Heffron. That's it from this edition of NewsHour. From me, Tim Franks, and the team here in London, thanks for your company.

0: I hope you're enjoying the Labor Day holiday, and thanks for listening to BBC NewsHour. I'm Mike Szymanski, and this is 90.7 WFAE. Next at 4 o'clock is All Things Considered. Mostly clear tonight, a low near 65. Sunshine tomorrow with a high near 86.
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2: I'm going to be forced to make a really tough decision. 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
3: Protected immigration status expires in a matter of days for thousands of people from El Salvador for Monday, September 7th. It's All Things Considered from NPR News. I'm Scott Detrow. President Trump is facing an ongoing stalemate with Iran, high inflation numbers, and a tariff war, among other major issues. So why is he so focused on construction projects in Washington? We'll talk to a reporter who just interviewed the president about his ballroom.
4: People in his inner circle have told me that it's like knitting for him. It's something that relaxes him while he's doing other things.
3: Plus, exclusive new NPR reporting on how deadly mobile homes can be during heat waves.
5: I woke up covered in sweat, and my mom's laying there on the floor in front of the swamp cooler that's blowing hot air.
3: That and more after this newscast.
6: Live from NPR News in Washington, I'm Louise Schiavone. Secretary of State Marco Rubio is heading to South America this week as the Trump administration embraces a new group of right-wing leaders and pushes to expand U.S. influence across the region. NPR's Michelle Kellerman reports on what's on his agenda.
7: The State Department says Rubio will travel to Colombia, Ecuador, and Peru to talk about enhanced cooperation in the fight against what it calls narco-terrorism. The Trump administration has killed at least 227 people in the past year in strikes on what it alleges are drug boats in the Caribbean and the Pacific. Critics say these strikes are illegal and have not had an impact on the drug trade. But Rubio may not face much pushback on this trip, as new right-wing governments promise to work with the Trump administration. The State Department says Rubio will also discuss trade and support for recovery efforts from a recent earthquake in Colombia. Michelle Kellerman, NPR News, the State Department.
6: Diesel is selling at near record highs, and this comes at a terrible time for farmers. At Frank Morris of member station KCUR in Kansas City reports, corn and soybean farmers are starting to harvest while some wheat farmers are getting ready to plant.
8: Big farming operations buy diesel by the tanker truckload. The people who run those farms tend to support President Donald Trump. But the spike in diesel prices, thanks to Trump's war with Iran, are straining that relationship.
9: Well, I'm a Republican, and I'm a farmer, and I am pissed.
8: Vance Emke is about to start planting wheat on his farm in western Kansas.
9: We'll probably use about 5,000 gallons to put in the crop. It's just a rapidly escalating cost that you can't do anything about. You just eat it.
8: Emke figures the 60% jump in diesel prices could cost him up to $50,000 this year. For NPR News, I'm Frank Morris in Kansas City.
6: Consumers with buy now, pay later debt may now find it harder to get relief from that debt. NPR's Stephen Bisaha reports these installment programs covered about $70 billion last year.
10: Buy now, pay later lets consumers split payments on everything from furniture to clothes. The credit counseling company Money Management International says it's seeing more clients with buy now, pay later debt. Ted Rossman is the group's consumer finance analyst. He says these newer buy now, pay later companies are not as willing to offer debt relief.
11: Like credit card lenders are often willing to work with us. We can negotiate something like an 8% rate over 4 or 5 years. The buy now, pay later companies are often not willing to make the same accommodations.
10: Buy now, pay later does have lower delinquency rates than credit cards. But Rossman worries with the growing debt, those delinquencies could rise. Stephen Bisaha, NPR News.
6: This is NPR News.
12: This is WFAE News. I'm Zachary Turner. Matthews Mayor John Higdon said the city of Charlotte should offer to pay financial penalties for small towns that vote to stop the controversial Interstate 77 toll lanes. WFAE's Steve Harrison has this report.

0: Pardon that slight interruption. Duke University is moving its century-old plant collection to UNC Chapel Hill. WUNC's Brianna Atkinson reports.
1: Duke's herbarium was one of the largest plant collections in the country, with more than 800,000 specimens of fungi, plants, and algae. 2 years ago, the university announced it was closing its herbarium due to outdated facilities and millions in estimated maintenance costs. That announcement led to outrage from faculty and researchers across the country. Now, Duke has decided to give its herbarium to UNC Chapel Hill. The combined collection will create the third largest university-based herbarium in the country. Carolina has plans to eventually build a plant biodiversity research center to house them together. I'm Brianna Atkinson.
0: A North Carolina group has raised more than $25,000 in relief aid to help those impacted by the ongoing devastation in Nepal. And the Nepal Center of North Carolina, or NCNC, is now looking to raise even more through a 5K run. President of NCNC, Dadeen Padi, says the support they're receiving is reassuring.
2: This is a heartbreaking moment for everyone. 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
0: The tentative date for the 5K will be October 18th. For any updates or to donate, visit ncnepal.org. 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
3: It's All Things Considered from NPR News. I'm Scott Detrow. Roughly 170,000 immigrants from El Salvador living in the U.S. are facing a looming deadline that could upend their lives. We are talking about the Temporary Protection Status Program that provides these immigrants with the standing to live, go to school, and work in the country legally. This protection status is set to expire on September 9th. NPR immigration correspondent Vanessa Romo has been talking to one TPS recipient who has been sharing what it is like to live under the crushing weight of uncertainty.
4: Daisy Gonzalez is a planner. She says that's just who she is at her core. But for most of her life, that planning has been limited to 18-month increments.
5: I had to renew TPS every 18 months, so I knew that it was difficult to plan long-term, but I always wanted to set myself up for the most success.
4: Last month, Gonzalez started posting Instagram videos chronicling what could be her final days in the country.
5: Today is August 9th. In exactly 1 month, I'm going to be forced to make a really tough decision. Self-deport or risk everything that I've built here.
4: Gonzalez, who's now 31, arrived in the U.S. with her parents and older sister when she was 6 years old. They were visiting family in California, and she was promised a trip to Disneyland. But a month and a day into their six-month tourist visa, a 7.7 magnitude earthquake devastated El Salvador, and TPS was extended to Salvadorans who were in the country at the time.
5: That's how I've stayed in the country legally and been able to work.
4: She's never been back. And the life she's built, it's quintessentially what's packaged as the American dream. She went to school, majored in communications. She's now a partner at the political consulting firm where she started off as an intern. She and her older sister own a home together. But now, all of those accomplishments have turned into a painful checklist of things she has to figure out how to dismantle by September 9th.
5: Do I need to sell my house? And what does that timeline look like? You know, I recently paid off my car and I was considering selling it, but it might be a better option to have it shipped to El Salvador. Where am I going to live?
4: Congress created TPS in 1990 to allow eligible migrants to live and work legally in the U.S. if they can't return safely to their home countries because of things like natural disasters and armed conflicts. But in his second term, Trump has ended TPS for more than 10 countries. And in June, the Supreme Court ruled the president has virtually unrestrained power to end the program. Gonzalez is sharing all of this with her followers, and her candid videos are resonating with thousands of people who are also facing down the same deadline.
5: A lot of people have reached out to me, you know, during this incredibly isolating and terrible

0: He successfully petitioned to gain their parents' legal residency, but Daisy and her sister were not included in that effort. They're now trying to petition to get their green cards through their mother, but that can be a 10 to 12 year wait. Still, she says, she wouldn't be able to get through these days without some joy. That includes one of her greatest loves, the K-pop band BTS. She's been to 2 concerts in the last 3 weeks. Over the weekend, she flew out to California for what could be her final visit with her family. In a post, she said they were in tears for much of the first day together. Her followers shared their own stories of possible goodbyes. She says her parents support her decision to self-deport if it comes down to it. Her greatest fear is being arrested by ICE and forced into detention. But when asked if she's bought a plane ticket, Gonzalez says,
1: like most Salvadorans, we're riding hope until the 9th.
0: She says she'll likely buy a ticket that night. Vanessa Romo, NPR News.
2: Several key areas have defined President Trump's second term so far: overseas wars, immigration enforcement, tariffs, and also remaking Washington.
3: We have an unbelievable arc that I think will be the most beautiful in the world.
4: You're going to end up with a beautiful, beautiful reflecting pool the way it's supposed to be. Much better than it ever was, actually.
5: I'm good at ballrooms. And we're giving you I believe it's the best, it'll be the best ever built.
2: Since President Trump returned to office, his administration has made changes to more than 100 structures across Washington. That tally is according to a recent New York Magazine story by a reporter who sat down with the president and came away with the conclusion there is nothing Trump enjoys more than talking construction. Ben Terrace is New York Magazine's Washington correspondent. Hey, Ben.
6: Hey, how you doing?
2: So you sat down to talk construction face-to-face with President Trump, and what's more than that, when you were talking to him in the Oval Office, he decided to take you on an impromptu tour of the ballroom construction site. Tell me what happened next.
6: Yeah, that's right. Honestly, it felt a little bit like I was giving him the best day of his presidency. You know, people come in there, and they want to talk to him about war, or they want to talk about tariffs, and he keeps trying to bring the conversation to the ballroom because it's his favorite topic, and I went in there just wanting to talk about the ballroom and other construction projects. And so, well, I thought I was going to get 15, 20 minutes with him. I ended up getting about an hour and a half, 45 minutes in the Oval Office. And then he said, hey, you want to come check out the ballroom and all the renovations I've done around the White House? And I said, yeah, let's do it. So we toured around and we saw pretty much every little nook and cranny of the place that he's been changing.
2: There's a lot to talk about there, but one specific thing I wanted to ask about is, did you learn anything new about one of the big mysteries of this, the underground military bunker that's part of the ballroom construction?
6: Well, I asked him if there was currently one because, you know, he obviously tore down the East Wing and turned it into a construction site and is now saying that one of the main reasons he wants to do that is because he wants to have a military bunker that can protect him in the case of nuclear war or put a hospital down there, all sorts of things that the military supposedly wants. I asked him if he currently had a bunker that he could get to. I mean, is the president safe right now? I wanted to know. Mm-hmm. And he said, yeah, but it's basically like, it's bad. You know, who wants to go down to the one that is just a little room somewhere? The White House is too fragile to build anything kind of expansive underneath. And so he says that when he started talking about the ballroom, members of the military came to him and said, look, we've been wanting to do this big project, this kind of secret project under the White House forever, but we've never had the opportunity. You're giving us the opportunity. Let us build something, you know, remarkable down there.
2: A luxury bunker.
6: Yeah, basically.
2: You didn't just talk to Trump, and I think this is one of the more interesting parts of the story. You talked to a lot of people in his orbit about what's driving this, because it's not just the ballroom. It's, as we mentioned, the Kennedy Center, the Rose Garden, this arch, the reflecting pool. What do the people around him think is driving this?
6: Well, there's a lot of things, right? I mean, first of all, he just likes it. He's a builder by trade, you know, came up in real estate. This is him going back to his roots. People in his inner circle have told me that it's like knitting for him. It's something that relaxes him while he's doing other things. Somebody told me it was like exercise for him. Somebody said it was like Winston Churchill painting during World War II. I mean, they speak of him in these kind of lofty terms like that. He told me it relaxes him.
2: Yeah. But I guess relaxing personal projects are personal projects. These are things that affect landmarks that the whole country looks to.
6: Yeah, and more than that, it takes up a lot of his mind share, right? Yeah, sure, they can say that when he is doing this, he can do other things. But every time somebody told me that every time he wants to have a half-hour-long conversation, it could easily take an hour and a half because he wants to bring everything else up. The president's time is valuable. He is spending a lot of his time and a lot of his thinking on

0: tree heights in parks, and granite that he's going to use for walkways, and the marble that he's going to use on the floor of the ballroom. I mean, he's very interested in the concrete that's going to be used for the ballroom. You know, I asked him, are you worried at all about Democrats tearing this down if they take power in 2028? And he basically told me, I'd like to see them try. He said, this is going to be built with nuclear concrete. That's what he told me. Concrete that could withstand a nuclear blast. He said, if a Democrat came with a jackhammer and spent 2 days jackhammering the same spot on a column, it wouldn't leave a mark. You know, he's trying to cement his legacy, literally. And he's trying to build something that will withstand the test of time. If he passes legislation, if he signs executive orders, these things can get rolled back. He's trying to make something that nobody can take away from him.
1: I'm curious what you think at the end of your reporting on this about the political risk here. The cost of living is a top concern for voters. Inflation is a top concern for voters. And he is rolling out blueprints of these luxury sites and talking about the parties he's going to throw there. Any sense that anyone in the White House, if not the president, is worried about the politics of this?
0: Yeah, I talked to Trump advisors who said that he's been warned about this. He just doesn't really care. You know, the politics are bad. Most Americans do not like this project, the ballroom or the arch or the reflecting pool. They just don't like it. You know, as you said, cost of living is high. He's building this thing that's kind of in the image of Versailles. You know, he's building a palace-like structure here, and people are worried about, you know, the price of gasoline. And so it really is not a good look. But he just doesn't care. I mean, he says that the people should be thanking him for this. He believes that he's restoring glory to the White House. And he really is thinking a lot about his own legacy. You know, there's this kind of famous viral moment where Senator John Ossoff from Georgia a couple months ago said that Donald Trump is building monuments for himself because he doesn't think anybody's going to do it when he's gone. And I asked the president about that, expecting him to dodge. And he said, yeah, that's right. Nobody else will do it. When I'm gone, nobody else will do it. So he clearly is thinking about what he's leaving behind, you know, if and when he leaves the White House.
1: That is Ben Terris, Washington correspondent for New York Magazine. Ben, thanks for talking to us about yet another interesting Oval Office interview you had with President Trump.
0: Thanks so much for having me.
1: Have you ever considered maybe not trying so hard? A new book makes an argument against striving and grinding. The Case for Quitting is filled with stories of people who found success and satisfaction after walking away. We will talk to the author tomorrow on All Things Considered.

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1: 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I'm Zachary Turner. Coming up in 15 minutes, Italy's Giorgia Meloni is set to make history, but a new rival from even further right could threaten her grip on power. 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
0: It's All Things Considered from NPR News. I'm Scott Detrow. This weekend, Hollywood wraps up its near-record $4.6 billion summer of Spider-Man, of The Odyssey, of Toy Story 5. So how will theaters keep the box office momentum going? NPR's Bob Mondello has a few dozen answers in his fall movie preview.
6: Hollywood's been all about flash and sizzle this summer. Now it's going to take the time for a little substance.
7: Enough!
6: Substance with flash and sizzle, admittedly.
7: People around here understand that when I say no, that's the end of the debate.
6: Jeremy Strong plays Facebook founder Mark Zuckerberg in a follow-up to the social network called The Social Reckoning.
7: I'm not 2 years out of a dorm room anymore, Charlie. Look around.
6: This one's about the whistleblower revelations at Facebook.
8: Anxiety, depression of teenage girls got worse as a result of time spent on the platform.
6: Made all the more timely by parent company Meta's recent court settlement.
9: We're twice as big as the biggest country on Earth. We're not frightened of Congress or post-government around here. Please, let me quote that.
6: West Wing creator Aaron Sorkin wrote the screenplay, as he did with The Social Network, and this time he replaces Fight Club's David Fincher as director. Fincher, meanwhile, directs Brad Pitt in a spin-off of Quentin Tarantino's Once Upon a Time in Hollywood.
10: So you helped Rick subdue those hippie intruders, huh?
11: Something like that.
10: You say that like there's more to it.
11: I don't possess many talents, but I know better than get in the way of a good story.
6: This good story is called The Further Misadventures of Cliff Booth. And misadventures play out on a global scale in the satirical black comedy Digger.
12: Digger here got us into this mess, and Digger's gonna dig us out again.
6: It's about an oil gazillionaire played by an almost unrecognizable Tom Cruise, whose fracking has caused an ecological disaster.
13: If we can't control the course of nature, at least we can control the narrative.
6: Digger is subtitled A Comedy of Catastrophic Proportions, also offering catastrophe on an epic scale, the majestic kaiju in Godzilla Minus Zero, filmed for IMAX this time. The larger-than-life alien critters in the Korean thriller Hope. And a politically charged epic called The Uprising from Bourne Supremacy director Paul Greengrass, in which a pandemic-afflicted society revolts against a petulant, impulsive leader.
14: Crush them.
6: Who is revered even as he fights unpopular wars, coddles wealthy flatterers, taxes the poor, and lies to his followers.
15: For all that you've taken from us,
14: all that we've lost. Time to pay.
6: The uprising isn't contemporary. It's about a peasant revolt in 1381. Did you think we were talking about something else? Rebellion is also in the air as child gladiators gather in a Hunger Games prequel called Sunrise on the Reaping.
15: Welcome to the second Quarter Quell.
16: Twice the number of tributes, twice the glory.
6: And there is superhero adjacent mayhem in the origin story of a disfigured DC Comics villain known as Clayface.
17: This isn't cosmetic surgery.
18: Even if it kills me, I'll be better off than I am now.
6: Speaking of villains, Johnny Depp plays one in his first starring role in a while.
19: It's good to be back.
6: In Ebenezer, a ghost story version of Dickens.
20: Merry Christmas!
21: I'm bad!
20: And a Happy New Year!
21: I'm back!
6: Among the most wrenching fall films, stories of children at risk. The 12-year-old whose dad just got out of prison in If I Go, Will They Miss Me?
22: Your daddy is a work in progress. I'm a work in progress. But we're going to figure this out.
6: The girl in Josephine, whose parents struggle with how to protect her after she's witnessed a terrible crime.
23: Josephine, can you tell me what you saw?
6: And an immigrant family in the Palme d'Or winner Fjord, who are accused of abuse when a teacher spots bruises.
24: Don't they have to prove what they claim?
25: Not before they take the children.
6: Is this too much turmoil and trauma? Well, there are plenty of fall films about showbiz. Say, Jimmy, a biopic about actor Jimmy Stewart.
26: I saw that in a movie. I mean, gosh darn, it really works.
6: And I Play Rocky, the underdog story behind Sylvester Stallone's underdog story.
27: You wrote this in 3.5 days.
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6: With Robert Pattinson as the host of To Catch a Predator.
31: 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You see how this looks, right?
6: And a peek behind the camera in The Scout.
32: Hi, my name is Sophia. 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
6: Documentaries include You Had to Be There, about how a 1972 Toronto production of Godspell birthed a whole generation of comedians.
33: Gilda Radner got up,
34: unknown to everybody.
35: She auditioned with the song Zippity Doodah.
33: And I thought, that is the most tragic thing I've ever seen.
6: There are fictional entertainment sagas, too, from How to Rob a Bank, about media-savvy thieves who stream their crime spree.
36: 15 banks, 900 million views. These clowns are making the FBI look like fools.
6: To Chris Rock's first directing gig in a while, about an actress attempting a comeback.
37: Best supporting actress, Misty Green. Is that you?
6: To Club Kid, about an irresponsible party promoter whose life takes a turn.
38: I found out I have a kid.
39: What?
38: Oh, what? Biological son, yeah.
6: To Pedro Almodovar's Bitter Christmas, in which a filmmaker's friends realize he's appropriating incidents from their lives to make his movies.
40: Como es la ficción.
41: Esto no es ficción.
40: Autoficción.
6: A similar notion plays out in A Talent for Murder, with Helen Mirren as novelist Patricia Highsmith, author of the Tom Ripley thrillers. Her publisher hopes to coax one more Ripley masterpiece from her.
42: I'll give you one night.
6: But comes to wonder,
42: to show me if you can inhabit the mind of a killer,
6: if staying overnight in her home to do it is such a good idea.
42: Are you frightened, Mr. Ridgway?
6: While we're talking literature, I should mention that there's yet another adaptation of Jane Austen's Sense and Sensibility on the way.
43: I greatly esteem him. I esteem him. Elena, use those words again. I shall leave the room.
6: As well as a romance inspired by a short story about an aromatic fishmonger. She's played by Olivia Colman.
44: Today's catch!
45: You needn't yell. He can smell you coming.
6: Fishiness aside, she'd like to get married, so she goes to the local basket maker.
46: I want you to make me a husband.
47: Be at the chapel in a month.
6: She is, and is well pleased.
46: What's that? This is my husband.
48: I heard that he's strong as a tree and just as hard.
6: If Wicker is the season's most unorthodox romance, there's some competition for most unorthodox thriller. Wild Horse 9 follows bickering assassins.
49: I've killed people in countries you can't even spell.
50: Name one country you killed someone in that I can't spell.
51: Czechoslovakia.
50: You never killed anyone in Czechoslovakia, you just know I can't spell it.
6: Wild Horse 9 comes from the addled imagination of In Bruges filmmaker Martin McDonagh. The white-knuckle suspense tale Whale Fall offers a different sort of weirdness. It follows a scuba diver with a one-hour air supply down the gullet of a whale. Offbeat in a more whimsical way, The Incomer, about an encounter between two inhabitants of a theoretically uninhabited isle and a visiting bureaucrat whose ways seem odd to them.
52: I'm vegan. I don't believe in eating meat.
53: That's right there, look.
52: No, I believe it exists.
53: What about puffins? Do you believe in puffins?
54: Do you believe in fish?
52: I do believe in all of the animals. I just don't believe in eating any of them.
6: Also whimsical, Clara and the Sun, Taika Waititi's take on a sci-fi novel about what a world that's gotten used to AI companions might look like.
0: Honey, if I'm going to buy you a robot, I'm not going to be spending money on an old, outdated one.
1: You said that I can choose, and I choose Clara. She's special.
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6: What parents won't do for kids, right? And to entertain your kids, there'll be animation galore. A Shaun the Sheep mystery.
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5: 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Hendaya. Michael Beak Jordan. Timothy Qualame.
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6: And Wildwood, a sweeping adventure from the makers of Coraline.
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6: All to get us through Thanksgiving and the start of awards season. I'm Bob Mondello.
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11: 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Thank you for listening to 90.7 WFAE. I'm Zachary Turner. Up in 15, the Trump administration is considering stripping the name of an African-American war hero from an aircraft carrier, even though President Trump himself praised the honor in his first term.
12: Republicans are gathering for their first ever midterm convention in Dallas. It's President Trump's way of trying to boost voter enthusiasm.
13: What I really want you to do is pretend, please, that I'm on the ballot. Just come and vote. It's so important.
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14: I'm Mike Collins. On the next Charlotte Talks, after a bumpy summer involving an investigation by the Charlotte-Mecklenburg School Board, Superintendent Crystal Hill is back on the job, and the system is celebrating significant post-pandemic academic gains.
10: The book tells the story of black people in America from enslavement through the civil rights era to today.
15: We come from the people who fly, and that is true.
10: The story behind the story began with a trip to Senegal and Ghana. That story after this newscast.
16: Live from NPR News in Washington, I'm Linda Kenyon. U.S. Envoy Steve Witkoff and Jared Kushner traveled to Moscow and Kyiv over the weekend in an effort to broker a deal to end Russia's war against Ukraine. William Taylor, who served as U.S. ambassador to Ukraine during the George W. Bush and the Obama administrations, commented on why they chose now to go to Ukraine.
17: They finally figured out that in order to have a real negotiation, they have to hear from both sides. They'd not been to Kyiv. And so hearing from directly from Zelensky and his team is important if there's going to be serious negotiations.
16: Taylor also says Russia's President Putin has given no indication he's willing to make any concessions in order to end the war, even as Ukraine continues a strong defense. Hundreds of anti-immigrant protesters clashed with police overnight on England's south coast, where boats of migrants have been crossing the English Channel from France. NPR's Lauren Freyer reports from London.
18: The British government has condemned them as intimidating and thuggish. Hundreds of anti-immigrant protesters chanting, "Stop the boats and shame on you." They rallied in the English coastal city of Portsmouth as 140 migrants were rescued and brought ashore there without visas. Similar protesters dressed in black, wearing masks, blockaded the port of Dover over the weekend, halting ferry services. Only about 5% of immigrants entering the UK last year came via these small boats, and the volume this summer has been lower than in the past 4 years. But thousands still cross annually, and it's fueled support for far-right politicians. Here. Lauren Freyer, NPR News, London.
16: Canada's retaliatory tariffs will kick in tomorrow. Those tariffs are a direct response to President Trump's 50% tariffs on many Canadian goods. This is NPR.
11: This is WFAE News. I'm Zachary Turner. A new research study shows Western North Carolina tourism is improving 2 years after Hurricane Helene. WFDD's David Ford reports.
7: The report by the North Carolina Rural Center shows that following Helene, total visitor spending in the state's 16 most impacted counties dropped by more than $300 million. That spending supports a lot of jobs as well. The region lost several thousand between 2023 and 2025. But according to the report, those losses have slowed. Made by Mountain's Partnership Communications Manager Joanna Brown says conservation organizations and land managers continue their work to provide outdoor spaces that fuel ecotourism in Western North Carolina.
19: They have been on the ground since the day after Helene to bring all of those outdoor spaces back, but not just back, but back better.
7: She says that includes stabilizing local waterways by planting native species along the banks and bolstering vulnerable sections of the Blue Ridge Parkway. I'm David Ford.
11: A new NC State University report proposes solutions to labor shortages and high labor costs in North Carolina's agriculture. WUNC News' Aaron Sanchez-Guerra reports.
20: NC State economist Alejandro Gutierrez Lee is proposing automation as a long-term solution to labor shortages in the seasonal farmworker program that sustains North Carolina's agriculture. NC State is offering to help farmers with this over time. Gutierrez Lee says legislative changes to immigration policies in the near term will also help. He adds that consumers could expect higher grocery prices and threats to food security if this isn't addressed urgently.
11: A man found himself lost in Linville Gorge this weekend after taking a wrong turn on the Mountains to Sea Trail. The hiker was relying solely on Google Maps for navigation, the Charlotte Observer reports. He spent Saturday night near Chimney Gap, a popular destination in the southern half of the Linville Gorge Wilderness Area. Burke County rescue teams located him half a mile from the trail. They left the gorge just as thunderstorms rolled in. We're facing a more mild week ahead of us, with temperatures in the 80s or low 80s this week in the Charlotte area, with things starting to creep up towards the low 90s in around Thursday. I'm Zachary Turner. This is WFAE News.
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10: It's All Things Considered from NPR News. I'm Scott Detrow. Italy's first female prime minister, Giorgia Meloni, just set a new record by leading the longest-lasting government in Italy's history. Years ago, she rose to power as a far-right challenger. Now Meloni faces a new opponent, an outsider who is even further right. Megan Williams reports from Rome.
22: That's Roberto Vannacci, a former army general and military attaché in Moscow, last month warning that if Italy's prime minister, Giorgia Meloni, is ready to lose the election, he says, I'm ready to win it. Vannacci is leading a new hard-right nationalist party called Futuro Nazionale, National Future. He's called gay people not normal. His party says abortion is not a right, and he wants Italy's same-sex civil unions scrapped. His message to right-wing voters is essentially, Meloni isn't conservative enough.
23: So Meloni is now having what she feared the most, that is an opposition from the right, which can basically speak the language of her electorate.
22: Pollster Lorenzo Pregliasco. And the challenge comes just as Meloni marks a remarkable milestone. On Friday, her government reached 1,413 consecutive days, overtaking Silvio Berlusconi's second government as the longest lasting in the history of the Italian Republic. In a country that's burned through 68 governments since World War II, that's no small feat, especially for a politician who came to power sounding like this.
24: Io sono Giorgia! Sono una donna! Sono una madre! Sono italiana! Sono cristiana! Non me lo
22: I am Giorgia. I'm a woman. I'm a mother. I'm Italian. I'm Christian. A rant so catchy, it became a dance remix.
24: Giorgia! Sono una donna! Sono una madre!
22: But in office, combativeness gave way to caution. After years of railing against the European Union, Meloni kept Italy firmly inside its massive post-COVID recovery program, respected EU fiscal rules, and dropped talk of challenging the euro. Unlike her coalition partner, Matteo Salvini, Meloni's back to Ukraine. Economist Veronica De Romanis says Meloni has steered clear of bigger reforms, but that caution has come at a cost to the country.
0: Once you try to change the budget, that means losing political consensus, losing votes.
22: So Meloni largely hasn't. Her government has brought down the deficit, but growth is stuck around 0.5%. And despite Italy's world-class companies and technology, overall productivity is weak. Its debt among Europe's highest, youth unemployment soaring, with half of women here outside the workforce.
0: We are again one of the countries within the European Union that is growing the least.
22: That stagnation gives newcomer Vannacci another opening.
1: A slice of the votes that she received, which were protest votes, voters that thought that finally somebody would introduce radical measures to solve what they think are the problems of the country, remained disappointed. And this is exactly the public to which Vannacci tries to speak.
22: 4 years ago, Meloni could campaign as an outsider, blaming the parties that had governed before her. Next year, she'll have to own the record. Vannacci won't, and can make a pitch Italian voters have repeatedly bought before. I'm new, try me. Meloni's party is strong, but not strong enough to govern alone.
1: Meloni doesn't have an absolute majority. She needs partners to rule the country. So Vannacci may be needed in order to build a coalition.
22: Especially if the divided center-left opposition pulls together. So the man attacking Meloni hard from her right could also be the very man she needs to stay in power. For NPR News, I'm Megan Williams in Rome.
10: A new picture book called That You Are Here Is No Small Thing guides children through Black American history, from West Africa and enslavement through the civil rights movement to today. It started with a trip to Senegal and Ghana and the work of one of science fiction's most esteemed writers, Octavia Butler. Here's NPR's Jason Fuller.
2: When Tracy Todd treated herself to a birthday trip to West Africa's coast back in 2023, she knew this trip, her first to the continent, would be memorable. For starters, it was her 50th birthday trip, but also because she wanted to see for herself where and what her ancestors endured, starting with the slave castles and dungeons, remnants of the transatlantic slave trade.
3: I'd always understood sort of how what an amazing thing it is that Black Americans survive, and that Black Americans who are the descendants of enslaved Africans are here, and that we continue and our culture continues. But when I went to Senegal and Ghana and saw those places, it just really sort of drove it home for me.
2: Todd felt compelled to write a book for children underscoring how every act and breath they take is miraculous. No small thing. To do that, she coupled her trip experience with contemporary Black American narratives. Narratives that speak to the past, present, and future.
3: The creation stories and the stories that come from indigenous West and Central Africa. We might think of them as mythology or folk tales, but they are stories that have been passed down, stories of Anansi, stories of the people who fly from Virginia Hamilton's work. And then once I had something that felt close to the story that I wanted to tell, Vashti was the very first person I thought of.
4: Tracy has really lovely, evocative text and language that references the history and future, the past and the present, references to Octavia Butler.
2: Vashti Harrison is an award-winning illustrator who collaborated with Todd on the book.
4: And I want to make the kinds of illustrations that pull a kid in, link history together, but also take them on an adventure.
2: In the book, three young people travel through time and space thanks to heavily winged beings who give them a lift.
3: We come from the people who fly, and that is true.
2: Pages later, the children witness ancestors carried to a, quote, wretched new place, drawing on glory and grace to survive and even thrive.
4: We fished and farmed and counted stars, adorned ourselves in gold and scarves in many colors beyond imagining.
15: And as we raised empires from dust and clay, we danced to keep our grandfathers close. We sang to keep our grandmothers near.
2: Harrison calls these kinds of picture books, richly illustrated with lyrical storytelling, lap books.
4: The books that you sit with a kid on your lap and you go through and you look at the little details and you read it over and over again.
15: The passing of things down, the passing of the word orally, that is also an important aspect of this. Bedtime, it's important, but the storytelling, the sort of griot aspect for me is really, really what I was getting at here.
2: Ultimately, that you are here is no small thing, encourages children to dream expansively about their histories and futures.
4: You know, we don't know who these children are. We don't know what they're doing. But that act of going to bed and peeking one eye out and thinking, maybe I might go on an adventure tonight, that feels universal.
2: Because, as the author's note says, this book is the smallest hint of all there is to tell for the children who come from a shared past. Jason Fuller, NPR News.
10: 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In his first term, President Trump praised the idea of naming an aircraft carrier after African-American war hero Doris Miller. Now, the Trump administration is considering stripping Miller's name from the ship. Steve Walsh with WHRO in Norfolk, Virginia, reports that reaction has been swift and harsh.
5: Doris Miller was the first African-American to earn the Navy Cross after the battle at Pearl Harbor in 1941. In 2020, Trump's acting Navy Secretary Thomas Modley decided to name an aircraft carrier after the World War II hero, says Modley's former deputy, Steve Deal.
6: He epitomized everything that we want to feel is honorable and virtuous about being American. There was no doubt at all that he was the person to name that aircraft carrier for the time.
5: At the Pearl Harbor attack, Miller moved the wounded captain of USS West Virginia to safety. Miller was a messman. At the time, that was one of only a few jobs open to African Americans in the Navy. Though he was untrained, he manned a gun and returned fire until he was ordered to leave. Miller was killed 2 years later during an attack on his new Navy ship. Deal says no one from the White House questioned the pick. President Trump promoted the decision during a Martin Luther King Jr. Day event at the White House when he was president in 2020.
8: Last month, the Navy announced that the next American aircraft carrier will bear the proud name of USS Doris Miller. That's pretty good. They won't give me that honor. That's a big boat. That's a big ship. All right, one day maybe.
5: That one day seems to have arrived. NPR has confirmed that the Trump administration is considering stripping Miller's name from the future Ford-class aircraft carrier, now under construction at Newport News Shipbuilding in Virginia. One likely replacement, Donald Trump. 8 of the 11 current aircraft carriers are named after presidents, but it's inconsistent. 2 are named after congressional leaders, including former Mississippi Senator John Stennis, says Ty Sejuli, a retired brigadier general and former professor at West Point.
9: I just think it's really ironic that they want to take the name off the Dory Miller, who was a sailor who died in combat, who saved his fellow sailors, and keep the name the John Stennis, who was a segregationist who fought against the values that we cherish as Americans.
5: Sejuli was vice chair of a congressionally mandated committee which recommended stripping the Confederate legacy from U.S. bases and ships in 2023. In 2025, the second Trump administration sidestepped the mandate. They put the old names back by renaming the bases for troops that shared the names of the Confederates. NPR has confirmed the administration is also contemplating upgrading Doris Miller's Silver Star to the Medal of Honor. Sejuli says it's ironic that Trump is considering the upgrade as the administration considers removing Miller's name from the carrier.
9: I see a pattern in the Trump administration, so I certainly think that Secretary Hegseth has ensured that we only name things after certain people and not everyone who makes up this great country.
5: The Secretary of Defense in the White House did not respond to a request for comment. Modley's aide Deal was at the ceremony at Pearl Harbor in 2020 when the name was announced, along with Doris Miller's family.
6: The reaction of the enlisted on that ship there in that area was also ecstatic from every background, race, creed, color. they felt, wow, this is going to be our ship.
5: Currently, the carrier is scheduled to be ready by 2034. For NPR News, I'm Steve Walsh.

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1: It's 4:50. 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I'm Zachary Turner. Stay tuned at 5. Federal aviation investigators are searching for answers following a deadly cargo plane crash at Miami International Airport Sunday that killed 5 people and injured at least 5 others. And Democrats and Republicans have found common ground this campaign season. Both parties have poured millions into ads attacking data centers as the public continues to protest the AI facilities. Those stories and more coming up. 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
2: I'm Mike Collins on the next Charlotte Talks. After a bumpy summer involving an investigation by the Charlotte-Mecklenburg School Board, Superintendent Crystal Hill is back on the job, and the system is celebrating significant post-pandemic academic gains. We want to delve into those gains, examine some of the goals CMS has set for itself, and see what answers we can find about the superintendent's temporary suspension when Crystal Hill joins us tomorrow at 9.
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4: It's All Things Considered from NPR News. I'm Scott Detrow. An exclusive NPR investigation finds that many more people are dying from heat each year than previously known. And one of the biggest risk factors is living in manufactured or mobile homes. Arizona is at the epicenter of the problem. NPR's Alejandra Barunda reports.
5: Tara Gettner and her mom, Sherry Petty, live together in this little blue trailer on the outskirts of Tucson. Her mom had bought it back in 1994.
6: 1 acre. We had, nice trees, perfect desert setting. My daughter had a swing set in the yard.
5: Petty was the kind of person who took her friend's son to doctor's appointments when their car was on the fritz. The one who showed up to choir practice every week. The host who piled her Thanksgiving table high, even though she didn't have much money.
6: We'd have a turkey, we'd have pies, we'd have my green bean bake, mashed potatoes.
5: But Petty's life wasn't easy, especially during summer, when Tucson gets really hot, like well over 100 most days. Gettner and Petty had window AC units in their rooms and a swamp cooler in the living room, but it was hard to pay the bills to run them enough. And last July, there was a stretch of days when it was over 100 degrees.
6: My mom's air conditioner in her bedroom, it had quit working.
5: And a few days later, the swamp cooler stopped working too. Petty made some calls to several county and private programs asking for help fixing the cooler, but no one could come. So she and her daughter toughed it out.
6: Okay, well, we're used to the heat. We're in Arizona, right?
5: But even for people used to heat, long stretches of it can be really dangerous. Especially for older people, or those with health conditions like diabetes or heart disease. Petty checked all those boxes. And then, Gettner says, one morning,
6: I woke up covered in sweat. I went to the kitchen to get a drink, and my mom's laying there on the floor in front of the swamp cooler that's blowing hot air and a rotating fan that's blowing hot air.
5: It was hotter inside the trailer than outside.
6: I got the paramedics up there, and the first thing they said, why is it so freaking hot in here?
5: They took Petty away in an ambulance.
6: She had gone into cardiac arrest. It was caused by a heat stroke in which her body temperature was 106 degrees.
5: Sherry Petty died later that day. She was 76 years old. And deaths like Petty's are probably happening more often than official records show. An NPR investigation finds that roughly 9,000 people die each year across the country, in part because of heat. And Arizona is at the heart of this crisis. Patricia Solis is a geographer at Arizona State University. When she moved to Arizona in 2018, Maricopa County alone was reporting well over 100 heat-related deaths a year.
7: If you had that amount of casualties every single year, it just is too many. It becomes a crisis.
5: She says, imagine a hurricane ripping through your community every year, only bigger.
7: And that's really what we were feeling as a community.
5: Solis wanted to help, so she asked two questions. Who was dying and why? As a geographer, she uses maps to sleuth out patterns that might otherwise be invisible, and she thought she could do that with data. So one day, she gathered researchers and local officials together in a big room, and she projected a map of the Phoenix region up onto a big screen. She added a dot for each heat-related death, and then other dots showing places where people got help paying bills to keep their ACs running.
7: We noticed something, that there was this part of the metropolitan area where there were quite a few locations of heat-associated deaths, but no assistance.
5: But at the time, the team didn't understand why that pattern existed until Solis found herself driving on a Phoenix freeway a few days later.
7: I was driving up on the 101 and, you know, being the geography nerd that I am, I always use the satellite data when I'm driving.
5: Something caught her eye on her Google Maps.
7: There was this white splotch on the satellite data, right in that same spot. And I go, that is exactly where we were looking.
5: Exactly, where she and the other researchers had seen that cluster of deaths.
7: What is that? What is that? And I almost drove myself off the road because I was just trying to zoom in. I'm like, what is this? What is this?
5: That blotch was a mobile home park. After that aha moment, Solis learned that people living in mobile homes often have a hard time accessing financial help to pay their electric bills to keep the ACs running. Eventually, she and her colleagues figured out that in the Phoenix area, people living in mobile homes were 6 to 8 times more likely to die from heat than people in traditional homes. About 300,000 people in Arizona live in such housing, like Sherry Petty in Tucson. Millions of others across the country do too. And the homes themselves can be part of the problem. Mark Keir is a geographer at the University of Arizona. He says there's actually a lot of newer manufactured housing that's built really well, but a lot of those older homes aren't.
8: They really were not designed for the extremes of the U.S. climate, whether or not we're talking about, you know, somewhere up in Maine or down here in the summer months in Arizona.
5: Those older manufactured homes can be in bad shape, bad wiring, poorly insulated, thin metal on the outside, unsealed windows. Keir says it's also about who lives in them. Residents are often older, they're sometimes sicker, and frequently, Keir says, they're already near the financial edge.
8: And if you're concerned about paying your utility bills, maybe you're less likely to run your AC quite as much. Or maybe you don't have the buffer that you might need to pay for that repair of the air conditioning system.
5: That's exactly what happened to Sherry Petty. Karina Martinez works on the city of Tucson's heat programs. When she was a graduate student at ASU, she interviewed dozens of very low-income families in mobile homes about how they handled heat. One thing came up over and over. They might have cooling systems,
9: but that doesn't necessarily mean that they're able to use them because electricity is expensive.
5: Really expensive. $500 or $600 a month or even higher for people making less than $12,000 a year. One man Martinez interviewed said his best option was to buy a bag of ice after work, dump it in the tub, and
9: just put it on the tub and spend the rest of the evening there just to cool off.
5: Keir says there's also something else making all this harder, climate change.
8: Ironically, we think climate change is a matter of the outdoors. It's about what's in the atmosphere. But paradoxically, we need to be much more concerned about those indoor, human-controlled environments because of climate change.
5: Tara Gentner is all too aware of that. She knows that Tucson's heat can be dangerous, and she has a message she wants everyone to hear.
6: A heat stroke does not just happen outside. It happens inside the home, too. You've got to make sure you've got sufficient cooling.
5: Sherry Petty died in the heat, and her daughter Tara says she doesn't want anyone else to have to lose someone that way. Alejandra Borunda, NPR News.
4: You can see NPR's investigation on heat deaths, including graphics, at npr.org/heatdeaths.

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2: Good afternoon. 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I'm Zachary Turner. Stick with us, because in 15 minutes, many California countertop workers diagnosed with silicosis from engineered stone are struggling to obtain workers' compensation benefits as insurers deny claims. And the UN estimates 650 million women and girls who are currently alive were married before the age of 18. A new UN resolution ahead of the General Assembly aims to bring awareness and push countries to act to end child marriage. Those stories and more coming up. 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
3: The NTSB will be looking at aircraft performance, why the aircraft landed long. You know, that is really going to be the crux of this investigation.
0: Why did an Amazon cargo plane crash in Miami? We will have the latest on the investigation for Monday, September 7th. It's All Things Considered from NPR News. I'm Scott Detrow. Ahead, a major win for a right-wing party in German elections and a push at the United Nations to phase out child marriages around the world.
4: We are not saying don't get married, but we are saying that let these girls reach the age that they can be married.
0: Plus, it is back to school season.
5: Are you excited for first grade?
6: No.
5: What are you most hoping for?
6: Nothing.
5: Are you going to make any friends?
6: Not interested.
0: And on Labor Day, how trade unions feel about the data center boom. Those stories after this newscast.
7: Live from NPR News in Washington, I'm Janine Herbst. In Miami, federal investigators are looking into why an Amazon cargo jet barreled off a runway at Miami International Airport yesterday and into vehicles, killing at least five people and injuring five others. The National Transportation Safety Board Chair Jennifer Homedy.
8: What we know so far is the flight was arriving from San Juan, Puerto Rico, with two crew members on board. This was the third flight for the aircraft, yesterday went from Cincinnati to Miami, Miami to San Juan, and San Juan back to Miami.
7: She says the so-called black boxes have been recovered. The Federal Aviation Administration is also investigating. Experts are looking into several factors, including whether the plane touched down too late to stop safely, and they'll examine the plane's speed and braking, mechanical condition, weather and wind conditions, all that among other factors. Russia's calling this weekend's shuttle diplomacy by White House envoys Steve Witkoff and President Trump's son-in-law, Jared Kushner, to Moscow and Ukraine's capital, Kyiv, a, quote, small step toward ending that conflict. But as NPR's Charles Maines reports, the fighting continues.
9: Witkoff and Kushner's travels to the region took place amid an agreed pause in attacks that extended to Moscow and Kyiv, yet fighting continued elsewhere, with Russia again taking advantage of Ukraine's depleted air defenses and Ukraine again striking oil facilities that have led to gas shortages across Russia this summer. Separately, Russia reported at least six people killed in a series of Ukrainian drone strikes, including one that flew directly into an apartment building in the Perm region. The ongoing attacks come as both sides have signaled the war will continue at least through the winter, although the Kremlin said it didn't rule out a return to three-way peace talks with the U.S. and Ukraine at some point. Charles Maines, NPR News, Moscow.
7: A new study from the United Nations says rising air pollution is taking a growing toll globally, causing millions of premature deaths and major economic losses worldwide. NPR's Lauren Sommer has more.
10: Cars, trucks, and power plants that burn fossil fuels put tiny particles into the air. That can cause serious health problems like asthma, heart attacks, and lung disease. A new report from the United Nations Environment Program finds that in 2025, air pollution caused about 6 million premature deaths worldwide. It also causes major economic losses. By 2050, a third of the world's population will be exposed to dangerous air. The report finds that can be avoided by investing in renewable energy, electric cars, and better agricultural practices, which it says could produce $15 in benefits for every $1 invested. Lauren Sommer, NPR News.
7: Wall Street's closed today in observance of the Labor Day holiday. 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
11: This is WFA News. I'm Zachary Turner. Matthews Mayor John Higdon said the city of Charlotte should offer to pay financial penalties for small towns that vote to stop the controversial Interstate 77 toll lanes. WFAE's Steve Harrison has this report.
12: Local governments will decide on September 23rd whether or not to back the toll lanes. If the project isn't approved, Republican lawmakers passed a provision that requires local governments who oppose the project to repay the nearly $70 million in design costs the state has spent on the toll lanes. Matthews and Davidson have been consistent opponents to the $4 billion project, along with the city of Charlotte and Mecklenburg County. But Higdon said, quote, "The penalties hit the bottom lines of small towns harder than they hit Charlotte." He added that if Charlotte is committed to stopping the project in its current form, it should offer to absorb these fines rather than forcing smaller municipalities to bear a disproportionate burden. The proposed I-77 South toll lanes do not pass through Matthews or Davidson. If those towns reject the project, they would have to pay roughly $2 million each. Steve Harrison, WFAE News.
11: Duke University is moving its century-old plant collection to UNC Chapel Hill. WUNC's Brianna Atkinson reports.
13: Duke's herbarium was one of the largest plant collections in the country, with more than 800,000 specimens of fungi, plants, and algae. 2 years ago, the university announced it was closing its herbarium due to outdated facilities and millions in estimated maintenance costs. That announcement led to outrage from faculty and researchers across the country. Now, Duke has decided to give its herbarium to UNC Chapel Hill. The combined collection will create the third largest university-based herbarium in the country. Carolina has plans to eventually build a plant biodiversity research center to house them together. I'm Brianna Atkinson.
11: Looks like we're getting a little bit luckier this holiday than July 4th. We've got highs in the low 80s today and a low of 64 this evening, with temperatures slowly creeping up throughout the week. This is WFAE News.
0: It's All Things Considered from NPR News. I'm Scott Detrow. Federal aviation investigators are looking into what caused an Amazon cargo plane to crash at Miami International Airport on Sunday. The plane overshot the runway while landing and then slammed into multiple vehicles outside the airport. At least five people have died and five others were injured. NPR's Shondalise Duster has been covering the crash and joins us now. Hi, Shondalise.
14: Hey, Scott.
0: The National Transportation Safety Board just gave a briefing this afternoon. Tell us the latest.
14: Yes, NTSB Chair Jennifer Homedy said the plane landed and then left the runway. The plane first hit a van owned by a cleaning company that services the airport. We learned that there were seven people inside. She said the van was torn apart. The plane also hit an SUV, mangling the vehicle. But it's still an active recovery scene. Here is Jennifer Homedy.
15: There's fuel everywhere. That will have to be remediated, but then they are also removing fuel from the aircraft. So we have to allow that to occur. And as we speak, recovery operations continue.
14: Hamidi would not update on the status of the pilot or co-pilot, but said they will be scheduling interviews.
0: One thing people have been pointing to is that Miami International Airport is not equipped with an emergency stopping system that can safely stop planes that go past the end of the runways. Did that come up with the NTSB today?
14: Yes, Hamidi said what's known as the EMAS system will be part of his investigation, but she didn't add anything further. I should explain that the EMAS system is designed to stop an aircraft before it exits the end of the runway. It's lightweight, crushable material that forces a plane to slow down. Earlier today, I spoke with Gregory Fife, a former senior air safety investigator at the NTSB, who said in this case, he believes an EMAS system would have saved lives.
16: EMAS systems are expensive, but not so expensive that an airport can't afford it. Accidents and incidents like this usually spawn a debate, a discussion, and actually an installation of systems like this.
14: I reached out to the Federal Aviation Administration about why the airport does not use EMAS systems, but I have not received a response yet.
0: And this happened on a holiday weekend where a lot of people are traveling. What is the situation at the airport right now?
14: The crash, as you could imagine, has caused significant delays, flight cancellations, and long lines at the airport. In fact, the press conference today was delayed because of the large numbers of people waiting in lines. I can tell you that at the moment, two of Miami's four runways remain closed, and we don't know when they might reopen. But obviously, Labor Day is a busy travel day, one of the busiest of the entire year, with people trying to get home after the holiday. Some 340 flights into and out of Miami International Airport have been delayed so far today. That's according to FlightAware.com. There have also been roughly 90 flights canceled today.
0: That is NPR's Shondalise Duster. Thank you so much.
14: Thank you.
0: In Germany, an election in a small eastern

0: State of Saxony-Anhalt.
1: Ein ganz klares Zeichen, natürlich auch nach Berlin.
0: Speaking to public broadcaster ARD, Siegmund said, the result sends a very clear signal to Berlin, adding, this is the end of the line. People do not want to go on like this. Siegmund is now hoping to become the country's first far-right state governor since the Nazis were in power, while the AfD, which ran on an anti-immigration ticket, is three seats shy of the majority needed to govern. Its resounding success has turned heads far beyond Berlin. President Donald Trump posted the results on Truth Social, which the Kremlin then reposted, calling it an historic win. But not all reactions were positive.
2: Bien sûr qu'elle m'inquiète, c'était malheureusement prévu. Moi, j'ai eu l'occasion d'échanger récemment.
0: Speaking to RTL, France's finance minister, Roland Lescure, said the AfD's success sends a very, very worrying signal. The prime minister of Germany's other immediate neighbour, Poland's Donald Tusk, wrote on X that, in Poland, only idiots or traitors can rejoice in the triumph of the AfD in Germany. But in Berlin, a visibly deflated Friedrich Merz conceded his centre-right Christian Democrat Party's most severe election defeat in years or decades.
3: Es gehört zur Demokratie, dass sich Mehrheitsverhältnisse ändern.
0: It's part of democracy that party majorities shift, Merz admitted reluctantly, but the values of our constitution are not up for debate, he warned, adding that in our democracy power is granted, not seized, and minorities are not the enemy of the majority. Merz's comments come amid fears about the far-right AfD's plans for Saxony-Anhalt. Siegmund, a former salesman, has a knack for packaging his party's policies in positive slogans. But the AfD's regional platform is the party's most radical, and it's considered anti-constitutional because of its remigration policy, which promises mass deportations and calls to segregate refugees and disabled children in schools. Markus Zina, visiting fellow at the German Marshall Fund, says this is what makes accepting the will of the electorate so tricky.
4: Do we want to bring a party into power that is outright anti-constitutional? Do we have the obligation to prevent a party like this to gain power in our country?
0: He adds that this is where the AfD's understanding of democracy diverges. Speaking to public broadcaster ZDF, AfD federal leader and possible future chancellor candidate Alice Weidel accused the other parties of being undemocratic for refusing to work with her party. We are Democrats, Weidel insisted. We talk to everyone. We do not erect firewalls. Weidel then declared that the CDU would never win another election. But Siegmund is still short of three seats and is vying for the support of anyone willing to, quote, step out of their comfort zone to make him governor. Anyone who does will be keenly aware of the historical steps they're taking. For NPR News, I'm Esme Nicholson in Berlin.
5: Campaigns supporting Democrats and Republicans have reached a rare agreement. They are collectively angry at data centers. Both parties support millions into ads attacking these AI facilities, and political operatives say the spending will grow as the midterms get closer. NPR's Maham Javed has more.
6: It's rare for political messaging to be aligned across parties, but when it comes to data centers, just follow the money. Over $45 million spent on one issue. Both Democrats and Republicans are airing ads largely opposed to the AI facilities.
7: He voted to make it easier for billionaires to take our land, raise utility rates, and build data centers without guardrails.
8: We don't want crime or data centers in our neighborhoods.
9: Donald's and his friends want to build thousands of data centers right in your backyard.
6: Those are campaign ads from races in Wisconsin and Florida. According to data from Ad Impact, the spending on these ads is almost evenly split, $22 million to support Republicans and $21 million to the Democrats. In Wisconsin, where data centers have dominated the campaign season, David Crowley, the state's Democratic gubernatorial nominee, has promised to
10: lower costs, make housing affordable,
11: stop AI data centers from making your energy bills skyrocket.
6: Tom Tiffany, the Republican nominee for Wisconsin governor, has been alleging that Crowley has links to tech companies that fund data centers.
12: Data center David Crowley won't roll back data center tax incentives. Our lakes run dry. Family farms paved over.
6: Georgia is another state where ads tying data centers to rising energy costs are very popular. So popular that Ad Impact shows $12.8 million were spent on them during the state's gubernatorial primaries. On one side,

0: Was Republican Lieutenant Governor Burt Jones.
1: Burt Jones is Georgia's relentless tax fighter. Burt Jones fought to end tax giveaways for data centers.
0: And on the other was Georgians for Integrity, a political action committee that has been attacking Jones since 2025.
2: Burt voted to raise his taxpayer-funded pension, then backed a $10 billion deal to build data centers on his family's land.
0: Jones lost the primary in a runoff. While Republicans have spent more money on such ads, Democrats have bought a higher number of the ads, almost twice as many. Olivia Davis, a spokeswoman for the Democratic Governors Association, says data centers are mentioned so often in political ads because...
3: At the core, this goes back to deep concerns around affordability and utility costs, and that's why it's being included in paid media, because that's a concern that voters have been voicing for a long time now.
0: Michael Franz, co-director of the Wesleyan Media Project, which tracks political advertising, says these ads give each side talking points. Apart from a chance to talk about affordability, he says...
4: Democrats might focus a little bit more on effects on the amount of energy needed to run data centers. Republicans will talk about tax breaks that these companies get.
0: Amid all this anti-data center rhetoric, President Trump says rejecting them is a mistake. Here he is in an interview with Punchbowl News talking about a statewide audit of data center projects in Texas.
5: They are tremendously important for the economics. I mean, this is for Texas to say no to data centers is a mistake in the sense that it could be bigger than oil.
0: Republican campaigns could fall in line with Trump and become more accepting of the data centers. Or they could continue to appease voters' anger through more ads, at least until the midterms. Maham Javed, NPR News.

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1: It's 5:20. Thank you for tuning in to 90.7 WFAE this afternoon. I'm Zachary Turner. Stick around in 15 minutes. The boom in data centers has brought plenty of work and lots of overtime to union electricians, putting them at odds with many communities trying to block new data center construction. 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
0: It's All Things Considered from NPR News. I'm Scott Detrow. More than 600 Californians who make countertops are sick with silicosis. It's a lung disease that's often fatal. They get it from their jobs after inhaling toxic silica dust that's generated when cutting and polishing artificial stone. Those who can no longer work because of silicosis often struggle to make ends meet, even after pursuing benefits that are supposed to help them. KQED's Farida Javala Romero reports.
8: Eleazar Resendiz Cortez is only 39, but gasps for air doing things that used to be easy, sweeping floors, pushing a lawnmower, or biking with his kids. Doctors diagnosed him with silicosis. He knows co-workers who've had to get lung transplants, and he's afraid that will happen to him.
9: Es fatal. Tu mente cambia. Pues piensas que puede pasar lo mismo contigo, ¿no?
8: Resendiz Cortez can no longer work. He pursued workers' compensation benefits that are meant to cover medical care and lost wages for people injured on the job. But after 2 years, he still hasn't been paid. Relatives are helping his family cover rent and food. He says he's run out of savings and is in despair that he has no income to support his family.
9: Tuve que meter mano de mis ahorros. Y pues ya se agotaron.
8: Resendiz Cortez is not the only one without these benefits. A study published last year in the American Journal of Public Health looked at insurance data for 114 silicosis patients in California and found most were covered by public health insurance. Only 8 had medical care paid through workers' compensation.
10: They pass everything on to the state. So the state is the one that has to pay the benefits in the beginning.
8: That's Resendiz Cortez's attorney, Barry Rodich. He represents about 100 other sick stonecutters denied workers' comp. In Resendiz Cortez's case, one insurer, Amtrust North America, denied liability for his claim, saying it wasn't supported by medical, legal, or factual evidence. Another, Omaha National, also denied his claim for similar reasons. They said they can't comment on the specifics of the case, but are committed to handling every claim fairly. Rodich is appealing to state officials. He says most insurers have an economic incentive to delay because these claims are expensive.
10: I've had cases where there is probably no legitimate basis to maintain a denial, but they're just maintaining it until a judge tells them that they have to pick it up.
8: One complication to speedy resolution may be that stone workers often have multiple employers during their career. That's according to Yvonne Lang. She's an attorney who represents insurance companies and has helped settle silicosis claims.
11: When there's multiple employers, the employers are going to point the fingers at each other. And if the employers are pointing the fingers at each other, the carriers are going to point the fingers at each other.
8: Lang says insurance companies are also trying to weed out fraudulent claims and need proof that an illness came from working for an employer they insured, which can delay the process. Meanwhile, workers' comp experts say in general, it's often harder for workers to get benefits if they slowly develop an illness than if they sustain an injury, like falling off a ladder. Glenn Shore is a retired analyst with the California Division of Workers' Compensation.
12: There's often co-workers who saw it happen, or the injury couldn't have been caused by anything else. But with occupational diseases, it's really a long-term chronic condition that doesn't develop very quickly. And so by the time it does develop, either they've moved on from that job, they might even be retired.
8: California is the only state actively tracking silicosis in the countertop industry. But doctors in other states are also reporting cases. And as more stonecutters get sick, advocates worry many won't get timely benefits. For NPR News, I'm Farida Javala-Romero in Oakland, California.
0: The United Nations is calling for an end to child marriage, recently passing a resolution ahead of this month's General Assembly. The UN says 650 million women and girls alive today were married before they turned 18. The resolution comes as advocates push for solutions that go beyond laws, including keeping girls in school. NPR's Fatma Tanis reports.
13: In northern Nigeria, the UN estimates that 80% of girls are married before they turn 18. Mariam Abubakar is with the Abuja-based Center for Girls' Education. The group aims to prevent child marriage by getting girls to school.
14: We are not saying don't get married, but we are saying that let these girls reach the age that they can be married.
13: In 2018, the group began a combination of mentoring and tutoring for girls and financial assistance for their families. The focus was on unmarried girls between the ages of 12 and 17 who'd been pulled out of school. Abubakar says a big part of her work was getting community leaders involved early on.
14: We are in fully working with the community leaders and the religious leaders to see how they can support their communities, how they can transform the norms of not allowing girls to stay in school.
13: Engaging the locals also meant that the girls who participated were not singled out as deviating from the norms of the community. The program lasted for 9 months, and researchers collected data 2 years later to measure the impact. They found that the intervention had reduced the likelihood that the girls would be married by 80%.
14: I believe that this program is going to expand beyond our imagination.
13: The group is expanding to other communities in Nigeria. Abubakar says the families who allowed their girls to participate appeared to be changing their attitudes.
14: They are tilting towards accepting the fact that girls should be in school.
13: What has made the Nigeria program successful, according to Beatrice Velio, who oversees the gender department at the Abdul Latif Jameel Poverty Action Lab at MIT, is that it tried to tackle the problem from many angles, by addressing these norms and their underlying causes.
15: The premise here is that families may marry off their daughters because they face economic pressures and aren't really able to provide for their daughters for too long.
13: The next step for this Nigeria program, Velio says, is to get the government to fund this effort on a broad scale. Anita Raj studies gender equity at Tulane University. She says much progress has been made globally in creating laws that set the legal age for marriage at 18, including in Nigeria, but they're not always implemented.
16: Many, many countries around the world, including my own, the United States, we are not immune to this issue. It's about a normative practice. It's really about the fact that people think this, you know, this is what is going to provide a girl with future.
13: She says creating education and work opportunities for women and girls has proven to be the strongest solution. The UN says its recently passed resolution aims to mark the, quote, growing international recognition that child marriage is a crime and another form of child sexual abuse. As part of the resolution, November 27 is designated as the International Day to End Child, Early and Forced Marriage. Fatma Tanis, NPR News.
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1: 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I'm Zachary Turner. Copper peptides are among the biggest viral trends on social media. Does evidence support smearing on the electric blue tincture for firmer skin, wound healing, and other anti-aging effects? Stay tuned for this and more on All Things Considered.
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0: It's All Things Considered from NPR News. I'm Scott Detrow. There is a big dramatic showdown going on right now about one of TV's biggest, most dramatic shows. It's all about who first had the idea for the hit show Yellowstone.
18: Almost every successful show, every successful movie has a claim like this, and about 95% of them are total BS.
0: We'll tell you more coming up after this newscast.
19: Live from NPR News in Washington, I'm Linda Kenyon. Canada is set to impose $27.6 billion worth of tariffs on American goods, starting just after midnight tonight. The tariffs are retaliation for President Trump's 50% tariffs on Canadian goods. Reporter Russ McNamara says the United Auto Workers Union is watching these tariffs very closely.
20: The Canadian tariffs are for things like appliances, dairy products, and raw materials like steel and pulpwood. While automakers aren't directly impacted in this round of tariffs, President Trump is threatening to put a 50% levy on all Canadian cars and auto parts on January 1st. He says his administration's policies are saving the U.S. auto industry. UAW President Sean Fain disagrees with how Trump has approached the issue.
21: I mean, we've said all along, like, we support strategic targeted tariffs, but, you know, they need to be made to deal with the problem, not focus on people that aren't the problem.
20: Fain says stock buybacks and the exploitation of non-union Mexican labor is harming the auto workers. For NPR News, I'm Russ McNamara in Detroit.
19: A Trump-backed super PAC has begun spending money in the toss-up Texas-U.S. Senate race. NPR's Stephen Fowler reports on the PAC's first spending of the general election.
22: Trump's MAGA Inc., along with top Republican Party-aligned committees, are sitting on massive piles of cash that they could spend to help shape the midterms. But over the summer, the question shifted from where they would spend it to if they would spend at all. Over the weekend, the super PAC disclosed its first spending, $10 million in Texas. That money is split between ads supporting Republican Senate nominee Ken Paxton and opposing Democrat James Tallarico, who has largely had the airwaves to himself for much of the summer in the tightly contested race. Stephen Fowler, NPR News.
19: MAGA Inc. has hundreds of millions of dollars in the bank ready to spend should it choose to do so. This is NPR.
1: This is WFAE News. I'm Zachary Turner. A new research study shows Western North Carolina tourism is improving 2 years after Hurricane Helene. WFDD's David Ford reports.
2: The report by the North Carolina Rural Center shows that following Helene, total visitor spending in the state's 16 most impacted counties dropped by more than $300 million. That spending supports a lot of jobs as well. The region lost several thousand between 2023 and 2025. But according to the report, those losses have slowed. Made by Mountain's Partnership Communications Manager Joanna Brown says conservation organizations and land managers continue their work to provide outdoor spaces that fuel ecotourism in Western North Carolina.
3: They have been on the ground since the day after Helene to bring all of those outdoor spaces back, but not just back, but back better.
2: She says that includes stabilizing local waterways by planting native species along the banks and bolstering vulnerable sections of the Blue Ridge Parkway. I'm David Ford.
1: Three cases of West Nile virus have been confirmed in Mecklenburg County. WFAE's Kenneth Lee has more.
4: Public health officials said there has been an uptick of positive cases in Mecklenburg and surrounding counties. They've issued pamphlets and hotspots to help make people aware of the mosquito-borne virus. Director of Environmental Health Crystal Swinger explained that the breeding season peaked last month, but for this month,
23: September is where we see the peak of the actual virus activity. So it kind of waves. We kind of expect, if we've seen this during August, probably to have a little bit more of a surge in September before it kind of dies down. But typically mosquitoes are active until it gets around 60 degrees average, and then they kind of die off after that.
4: Swinger also said roughly 80% of people who contract the virus don't experience West Nile symptoms. However, 20% may contract a rash, fever, and feel lethargic, causing a visit to the doctor. A few become seriously ill. Kenneth Lee, WFAE News.
1: It's about 83 degrees right now in the Charlotte area, and we're expecting a low of 64 degrees. This week, temperatures are going to crawl up towards 92 degrees on Thursday and Friday, with lows staying in the lower 70s. 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I'm Zachary Turner.
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0: It's All Things Considered from NPR News. I'm Scott Detrow. Across the country, data centers have hit a nerve. Communities are rallying against them. But just outside D.C., where the data center boom began, a labor union has become one of the nation's most ardent supporters of data centers. NPR's Andrea Hsu reports.
24: At a training center run by the International Brotherhood of Electrical Workers, Local 26, fourth-year apprentices practice wiring up devices following a diagram.
25: Plug everything up how it's shown in the picture. And make sure that it starts. We're able to stop it.
24: Jimmy Herrera and the others here are in class only about 2 days a month. The other days, they're at job sites. Herrera is working for a contractor in Chantilly, Virginia, in an area known as Data Center Alley.
25: We just got a lot of the equipment in. We're just going to start tying everything in right now.
24: He likes the work, likes how intricate it is. He is aware that what he's building is now controversial.
25: Yeah, I've seen it online. Some people are opposed to the data centers.
24: Opposed to the vast amounts of energy and water they consume, the constant hum, the pollution from backup generators, among other issues. But Jimmy Herrera sees a career. He just got bumped up to 60 hours a week.
25: They're trying to get that job site done as quick as possible.
24: So he's pulling in time and a half and double time on top of the $43 an hour he makes as a fourth-year apprentice. With a 7-year-old daughter at home, he's got goals.
25: Trying to save up to get a home and have something for us.
24: So he's really looking forward to his next paycheck.
25: It's gonna look good.
24: The explosion of data centers has meant good times for Herrera's union, Local 26. Close to half of the work its members are doing right now is at data centers.
26: We haven't seen this kind of growth for skilled tradespeople in generations.
24: Don Slayman is the union's political coordinator.
26: This is the opportunity now for blue-collar workers to get another crack at getting into the middle class.
24: For years, Slayman says, he ran all kinds of campaigns to try to save union jobs as blue-collar communities were being ravaged.
26: I mean, listen, I would love to bring back all the American industry that was offshore. That's not happening. But this is the industry of tomorrow being formed today.
24: Now, data centers weren't a flashpoint for most of the 8 years Slayman has been with this union. Years ago, Virginia welcomed them with favorable zoning rules and tax breaks. Hundreds have been built, nearly all with union labor.
26: We build 97% of them.
24: But these days, Slayman is spending hours upon hours at local council meetings.
26: Thank you for letting me speak tonight.
24: Trying to appeal to elected officials and residents who are dead set against new construction. He talks up the new technology designed to save water and energy. He talks about the economic opportunities and not just for electrical workers.
26: These things are cash registers, basically.
24: He points out in Loudoun County, Virginia, home to data Center Alley, attacks on the servers and equipment inside those buildings has funded new schools, libraries, and rec centers, and a property tax cut for residents. Still, the opposition only seems to grow.
26: It's both parties now. It's the right and the left. It's really a fever that's caught hold.
24: According to recent Gallup polling, 7 in 10 Americans said they don't want data centers built for AI in their area. Now, most of the ones Local 26 has built are for things like cloud storage, banking, and streaming services. But the union does have a massive upcoming project in Southern Virginia that is for AI, a $100 billion investment.
5: I'd rather have a data center in my community than another neighborhood full of people. That's just me. We have enough people around here.
24: Chris Brooks, who's now on the business side of the union, first worked on a data center site in 1999. Through the boom, he's seen his union brothers do well. But now?
5: I don't know, because every time I'm on TV, I'm hearing moratoriums have been put in place because people don't want data centers. It's popular not to want a data center now. And not that long ago, no one knew what they were.
24: He says nothing lasts forever. Andrea Hsu, NPR News.
0: One of the biggest television dramas at the moment is not happening on screen, but is making its way to a courthouse in California. A screenwriter says her idea for what became the hit TV series Yellowstone was stolen. She is suing a major TV producer, Taylor Sheridan, for copyright infringement. As NPR's Madalit Del Barco reports, while these cases are often thrown out, this time the screenwriter might win.
6: Yellowstone is a modern-day Western drama set in Montana. It stars Kevin Costner as John Dutton, the patriarch of a cattle ranching family.
8: It's the one constant in life. You build something worth having, someone's going to try and take it.
6: Throughout the series, the Dutton family faces off against others who want the land, including a wealthy developer played by actor Danny Houston.
9: You know how much the Yellowstone is worth? I think I'm going to be the last person who's going to want to take it.
6: TV writer Lauren J. Salkin says Taylor Sheridan and his company ripped off her ideas for the series, including the casting of Houston and Gil Birmingham, who played a tribal chief hoping to develop a casino.
8: Any evidence that your family ever existed will be removed from the property. It looked like it used to when it was ours.
6: In her lawsuit, Salkin claims that she submitted a pilot script and other materials to Sheridan's company in 2016 and 17. She says the script she worked on for many years, titled Sovereign Nation, had similar elements to what became Yellowstone the following year.
18: Almost every successful show, every successful movie has a claim like this, and about 95% of them are total BS.
6: Jeffrey Schneider is executive director at the University of Southern California Center for Sports, Entertainment, Media, and Technology Law. He previously represented Disney, Paramount, Universal, and other studios.
18: It happens all the time. People write things that are strikingly similar to each other. The person who feels aggrieved says, there's no other explanation for this other than they must have seen my work and stolen it. Therefore, I'm going to sue them.
6: That's what happened in 2005.
10: What is the Matrix?
6: Writer Sophia Stewart told NPR she was in the audience for The Matrix.
11: When I go to the movies, I'm looking upon the screen, I said, oh my God, I wrote this. And I'm like, the next scene, I wrote this.
6: Stewart also claimed she came up with the film that turned into The Terminator, but she lost her copyright infringement lawsuits. So have many other writers. It turns out that copyright law does not protect ideas, only expressions of ideas, things like dialogue, mood, pace, and setting. In 1956, a screenwriter lost a case against director Billy Wilder, but Schneider says it did set a legal precedent in the film industry that an idea pitch can form an implied contract. Schneider says that's what happened in another landmark case over the poker film Rounders.
10: Okay, I'm ready.
12: What's the limit here?
13: Big bet's $20.
12: Okay.
6: Screenwriter Jeffrey Alan Grosso sued Miramax for plagiarism, alleging Rounders was based on his screenplay. Even though that case was dismissed, his attorney John Martyr told NPR in 2006 that courts agreed that Grosso had an implied contract.
14: The truth is, if you communicate an idea, even an idea that's not, you know, it doesn't have to be novel, you don't have to be original, as long as you communicate it to somebody who wants to hear it, and they want to hear it for the purpose of buying it, and they use it.
6: Fast forward to Lauren Salkin's case. Long before Yellowstone was greenlit for production, she registered her script with the Writers Guild of America, a protection USC Schneider says is like a copyright. He notes that Salkin is alleging details that are too similar to be coincidences.
15: So it really will come down to, did Taylor Sheridan's company actually get this script, and did they have access to read it? And did the people who had access to it have anything to do with the writing of the subsequent show? That would have to be proven. And then the second thing that would have to be proven is substantial similarity from a copyright perspective.
6: Taylor Sheridan and his company did not respond to NPR's request for comments. Salkin is asking for a jury trial. Mandalit Del Barco, NPR News, Los Angeles.
0: You're listening to All Things Considered from NPR News. On social media, people are smearing electric blue serums on their faces. Some are even injecting them. These copper peptides are supposed to deliver flawless skin and help hair grow. NPR's Will Stone reports on the evidence.
16: 50 years ago, before it was a beauty peptide and the subject of looks-maxing content, GHK copper was a new discovery. A chemist named Lauren Pickart had isolated it from human blood and noticed that levels decline as people age.
17: It's a naturally occurring peptide.
16: That's Dr. Warren Ladigas, a professor at the University of Washington School of Medicine in Seattle. He collaborated with Lauren Pickart, who died several years ago.
17: The aspect that Lauren was pursuing was the skin. He developed this anti-aging skin cream.
16: Because GHK binds to copper, it's often called copper peptides. He says it stimulates collagen production and other compounds in skin remodeling, triggers the growth of new blood vessels, and has anti-inflammatory effects.
17: GHK copper, when given to mice, stimulates a number of pathways that are associated with aging.
16: Ladigas says his experiments also indicate GHK can help with symptoms of Alzheimer's. But all this comes from animal studies. The human evidence is mostly on skin health and, to a lesser extent, on wound healing and hair growth. These trials are small and funded by the cosmetic industry, and they show copper peptides applied as a cream or serum improves thickness and elasticity, decreases wrinkles, and delivers other benefits for damaged skin. Dr. David Goldberg is director of cosmetic dermatology for the Schweiger Dermatology Group.
27: The science behind this is very solid.
16: He puts GHK in the same general category as topicals, with vitamin C and antioxidants.
27: The topical GHK copper products definitely work.
16: But many people aren't simply putting it on their face. Increasingly, they're injecting it. There are no published human studies proving this is safe or effective. Goldberg says it's possible there are added benefits, but
27: I'm going to not sleep well at night until the human studies are actually done. Do I suggest to patients that they get injected with these peptides? The answer is no.
16: Like many wellness peptides, GHK copper is not an approved drug. Technically, compounding pharmacies aren't allowed to make the injectable form. But that has not curbed consumer appetite.
28: I definitely think we're hearing more and more about the injections.
16: Dr. Marissa Garshik is at MDCS Dermatology.
28: This is a classic situation where sometimes the marketing outpaces the science.
16: Experts say generally GHK copper is quite safe. If you inject it, though, there are more risks, like overloading your system with copper or triggering a dangerous immune reaction. A big concern is that many are now buying copper peptides on the gray market. Eric Marks is a doctor of nursing practice and runs a wellness clinic in the Seattle area called Vitality Medical. He says patients come to see him with problems after using GHK unsupervised.
29: Injection site irritations, reactions, infections, liver issues.
16: In these circumstances, it's unclear what's even responsible, copper peptides or some other undisclosed substance.
29: And I'm recommending get out of this. You need to stop.
16: But Marks does offer GHK Copper in his own practice. He prefers the topicals for skin. Occasionally, he will give the injectable form, which he buys from a licensed pharmacy. So far, the benefits are underwhelming to him.
29: It's very minimal, I will honestly say, from the injectable form.
16: He would also like to see more research. Will Stone, NPR News.

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1: 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I'm Zachary Turner. Coming up at 6 p.m., with temporary protection status expected to expire next week for Salvadorans, TPS recipient Daisy Gonzalez has been documenting her life in limbo on social media. And President Trump is transforming Washington. New York Magazine's Ben Terrace says the ballroom, the planned arch, and other changes are an attempt to achieve architectural immortality. This and more at 6 p.m.

0: he said most sighted tourists would probably never have experienced that aspect of the Taj Mahal. They would have never really heard the resonance of that chamber because they're too busy taking photographs.
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5: It's All Things Considered from NPR News. I'm Scott Detrow. It's Labor Day, the unofficial end of summer, and the start of the school year. And that means across the U.S., more than 54 million students have classes tomorrow. Kids and their parents have a lot of feelings about it.
6: Are you excited for first grade?
7: No.
6: What are you most hoping for?
7: Nothing.
6: Are you going to make any friends?
7: Not interested.
6: All right. This is a great start for a great first day.
5: Sounds about right. That is Michelle Magnuson and her daughter, Neve. Teachers and principals often welcome students back in their own special ways. Our reporters set out to capture some of the magic of that first day of school this year at three different schools across the country, from elementary school to high school. We will start with NPR's Janaki Mehta in Los Angeles.
8: Here at Mitchell Terena, home of the Mighty Eagles, kindergartners are gearing up to go to elementary school for the very first time, and they have some big feelings.
9: How do you feel?
10: I'm excited to learn about kinder.
11: I'm nervous.
12: Excited!
8: To help her newest students with this big transition, Principal Nicole Sakalarian welcomes them one day early for a sneak peek at school to meet teachers and new friends.
13: And then we have some other special friends here. About 6 years ago, they started here at school just like you. And now they're fifth graders and they lead...
8: The fifth graders Sakalarian is talking about are all dressed in bright blue shirts that say Toolbox Coach across their chest. Their job is to mentor kindergartners all year long. Like fifth grader Noemi Uyoa.
14: I think by being a toolbox coach, I can help the kindergartners learn how to harness their emotions and also have better friends, because when I was in kindergarten, I was really shy, but with experience with being with kids that have experience, it'll be easier to make friends and they'll be probably less shy.
8: Fellow fifth grader Gerald Gomez-Reyna says a big part of the job is to help kindergartners use their emotional tools like...
15: Breathing and quiet safe place and garbage can.
8: What's garbage can?
15: Garbage can is when you throw away feelings if you get sad or mad.
8: To welcome their newest friends, Noemi and Gerald head to a kindergarten classroom.
16: My name is Gerald. You want to go see where you sit? You want to bring your parents with you?
17: Yeah, let's go see. Gerald will show us.
8: Gerald shows students their rug spots and cubbies, while Noemi hands out name tags. Kindergartner Sora Emery Choi tells Gerald she is over the moon about starting school.
18: I'm most excited about learning more math. And actually reading.
19: You wanna know what's one of the funnest things in school?
18: What?
19: Science.
18: I've never done science at school, actually.
19: It's really fun. When you go to fifth grade or fourth grade, you're gonna make a roller coaster.
8: As Mitchell Terena's newest Eagles head home, their pre-first day of school jitters seem to leave with them.
20: Great job lining up!
8: And early the next morning, many of the same faces are crowded at the front gates.
21: Hi! Love you! Have a beautiful day!
8: Five-year-old Ian Patterson's entire family showed up to drop him off, and before his mom has a chance to let go of his hand, fifth grader Marilyn Murigliano gives him a high five and takes over, leading Ian into the school gates.
22: What are your favorite things to do?
23: Play.
22: Oh my gosh, there's so many games in kindergarten. You're gonna love all of your friends, and you'll be making new ones every day.
8: Janaki Mehta, NPR News, Mitchell Terena Street Elementary in Los Angeles.
24: And I'm Beth Wallace with State Impact in Edmond, Oklahoma.
25: Okay, let's go.
24: About 25 students and parents are meeting in a park before riding their bikes to Will Rogers Elementary on their first day of school.
26: Woo-hoo! Happy first day, everybody!
24: Mom Michelle Magnuson organizes the Bike Bus, which meets once a week to ride together.
0: Yay! You got a new bike! Did you get a new bike?
9: Who?
0: Yes. It looks fabulous!
24: Once everyone's gathered, the ride begins. Nearing the school, first grader Hayden Raup steers his black, blue, and green bike past a line of cars stretching around the corner.
12: But biking's actually better because you don't have to wait in a long line.
20: I'm like, you guys should have biked.
24: The Bike Bus started after parents and kids here followed the example of similar efforts in Oregon in encouraging kids to get out and pedal. 10 minutes later, everyone locks up their bikes on the racks at the school. Hayden's older brother, third grader Owen, says his favorite part of the Bike Bus is going down the big hill.
23: I like the breeze in my face when I'm going really fast on my bike.
24: That's nice for a morning when temperatures are climbing. And what's he looking forward to most this year?
23: I'm really excited to see all my last year classmates and maybe some new, and maybe make some new friends.
24: For NPR News, I'm Beth Wallace in Edmond, Oklahoma.
25: I'm Elizabeth Miller in Oregon. It's the first day of school at Beaverton High, just outside of Portland. And no one really knows where they're going.
26: Do you need help?
27: Where's 287?
26: 287 is going to be down this way and to the right.
25: Beaverton High School is brand new to everyone, from teachers down to the students. There's a state-of-the-art theater with bright orange seats and big LED screens in the gym. Colorful murals line the halls and the library. But the school year started off as it has for the past 110 years here, with the ringing of the original schoolhouse bell. Andrew Curl is the principal.
28: So sometimes when you open a new facility, it can look a little sterile, and this one does not feel that way. It's vibrant. It feels like the old Beaverton.
25: The old Beaverton, with some new touches, like adjustable classroom lights. Leah Baird's special education classroom features soft overhead lights as students start their day.
29: The technology in here is amazing. We can change the light color to support students' sensory needs.
25: Natural light floods the classroom through large windows, something Baird didn't have in the old building. Outside of Baird's classroom is a colorful mosaic created by ceramic students. Baird tells her class to look for the sea turtle in the corner to find their way.
29: So it's not only a visual reminder, but a tactile one. So as we're navigating a massively large building, we've got lots of different visual and sensory cues.
25: In another class, several hallways away, sophomore S.J. Black talks about the class he's most excited about. Child development.
30: I feel like it would be nice to figure out how to like take care of a kid. So for when that time comes to be like a parent, I'll know what to do.
25: Sitting next to him, sophomore Andrew Perez says he's getting used to his new digs.
31: I was a little intimidated at first because there's a lot of people outside, and just like it was really big. But once I got in, it felt really warm.
25: In the brand new building of 1,400 students, he says it just felt welcoming. For NPR News, I'm Elizabeth Miller in Beaverton, Oregon.
5: Elizabeth Miller is a reporter for Oregon Public Broadcasting. We also heard from reporter Beth Wallace in Edmond, Oklahoma, and NPR's Janaki Mehta in Los Angeles.

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2: 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I'm Zachary Turner. Coming up in 15 minutes, a selective peek at the comedies, adventures, romances, and awards contenders opening in cinemas between Labor Day and Thanksgiving. Hopefully everyone is having a good Labor Day so far. Temperatures right now in the area are about 83 degrees. Looks like we're expecting a low of 64. 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
3: I'm going to be forced to make a really tough decision. 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
0: Protected immigration status expires in a matter of days for thousands of people from El Salvador for Monday, September 7th. That's All Things Considered from NPR News. I'm Scott Detrow. President Trump is facing an ongoing stalemate with Iran, high inflation numbers, and a tariff war, among other major issues. So why is he so focused on construction projects in Washington? We'll talk to a reporter who just interviewed the president about his ballroom.
4: People in his inner circle have told me that it's like knitting for him. It's something that relaxes him while he's doing other things.
0: Plus, exclusive new NPR reporting on how deadly mobile homes can be during heat waves.
5: I woke up covered in sweat, and my mom's laying there on the floor in front of the swamp cooler that's blowing hot air.
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6: Live from NPR News in Washington, I'm Janine Herbst. Israel has intensified attacks in southern Lebanon despite a U.S.-brokered ceasefire aimed at ending fighting with the militant group Hezbollah. Lebanon says at least 18 people have been killed since yesterday, including two paramedics, as NPR's Jane Arraf reports.
7: Lebanese state media and Lebanon's health ministry says Israel bombed a residential building in the town of Kafr Rahman early Monday, killing 9 people, including 2 children and a paramedic. The health ministry said a separate strike on a vehicle in the town killed a second paramedic. Israel has said it is targeting Hezbollah in recent attacks in South Lebanon. The Iran-backed Lebanese militia group has been fighting to push back Israeli forces. On Sunday, Israeli airstrikes destroyed a hospital in southern Lebanon. Israel said without providing proof that Hezbollah fighters were operating inside. Lebanon's president condemned the hospital attack as a dangerous escalation. Jane Arraf, NPR News, Beirut.
6: The first set of voter registration deadlines for the midterm election is coming up in parts of the country, as NPR's Hansi Lo Wang reports.
8: There are only weeks left before the window closes for registering to vote or updating your registration for the midterm general election in South Carolina. October 2nd is the state's in-person deadline, although eligible voters have a few more days to sign up online or to stop by a post office and get a mail-in application postmarked. For the U.S. Virgin Islands, in-person voter registration ends October 3rd, followed by the online deadline a day later. And in Alaska and Rhode Island, the last day to register is October 4th. Voting season for the general election is already underway in North Carolina, but New Hampshire is still set to hold one of this year's last statewide primaries on Tuesday. Eligible voters in that state can still sign up to vote on Tuesday's primary day at their polling place. Hansi Lo Wang, NPR News.
6: A century ago, labor unions fought for 8-hour days and 40-hour work weeks. Today, they find themselves confronting AI. As NPR's Andrea Hsu reports, for a movement made up of all kinds of workers, it's complicated.
9: With AI on the rise, labor leaders have been calling for guardrails. They want more transparency into how companies are using AI and more say in what that's going to mean for workers. At the same time, some building trades unions have welcomed the growth of AI, and specifically the boom in data centers. Don Slayman is with the International Brotherhood of Electrical Workers, Local 26. He says his members are flush with work.
10: We haven't seen this kind of growth for skilled tradespeople in generations.
9: The union has called on its members to ask their elected officials to oppose any moratoriums on data centers. Local leaders have increasingly issued pauses on new construction as community concerns have soared. Andrea Hsu, NPR News.
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2: This is WFAA News. I'm Zachary Turner. Matthews Mayor John Higdon said the city of Charlotte should offer to pay financial penalties for small towns that vote to stop the controversial Interstate 77 toll lanes. WFAE's Steve Harrison has this report.
11: Local governments will decide on September 23rd whether or not to back the toll lanes. If the project isn't approved, Republican lawmakers passed a provision that requires local governments who oppose the project to repay the nearly $70 million in design costs the state has spent on the toll lanes. Matthews and Davidson have been consistent opponents to the $4 billion project, along with the city of Charlotte and Mecklenburg County. But Higdon said, quote, "The penalties hit the bottom lines of small towns harder than they hit Charlotte." He added that if Charlotte is committed to stopping the project in its current form, it should offer to absorb these fines rather than forcing smaller municipalities to bear a disproportionate burden. The proposed I-77 South toll lanes do not pass through Matthews or Davidson. If those towns reject the project, they would have to pay roughly $2 million each. Steve Harrison, WFAE News.
2: Duke University is moving its century-old plant collection to UNC Chapel Hill. WUNC's Brianna Atkinson reports.
12: Duke's herbarium was one of the largest plant collections in the country, with more than 800,000 specimens of fungi, plants, and algae. 2 years ago, the university announced it was closing its herbarium due to outdated facilities and millions in estimated maintenance costs. That announcement led to outrage from faculty and researchers across the country. Now, Duke has decided to give its herbarium to UNC Chapel Hill. The combined collection will create the third largest university-based herbarium in the country. Carolina has plans to eventually build a plant biodiversity research center to house them together. I'm Brianna Atkinson.
2: A North Carolina group has raised more than $25,000 in relief aid to help those impacted by the ongoing devastation in Nepal. And the Nepal Center of North Carolina, or NCNC, is now looking to raise even more through a 5K run. The tentative date for the 5K will be October 18th. For any updates or to donate, visit ncnepal.org.
0: Considered from NPR News, I'm Scott Detrow. Roughly 170,000 immigrants from El Salvador living in the U.S. are facing a looming deadline that could upend their lives. We are talking about the Temporary Protection Status Program that provides these immigrants with the standing to live, go to school, and work in the country legally. This protection status is set to expire on September 9th. NPR immigration correspondent Vanessa Romo has been talking to one TPS recipient who has been sharing what it is like to live under the crushing weight of uncertainty.
13: Daisy Gonzalez is a planner. She says that's just who she is at her core. But for most of her life, that planning has been limited to 18-month increments.
14: I had to renew TPS every 18 months, so I knew that it was difficult to plan long-term, but I always wanted to set myself up for the most success.
13: Last month, Gonzalez started posting Instagram videos chronicling what could be her final days in the country.
14: Today is August 9th. In exactly 1 month, I'm going to be forced to make a really tough decision. Self-deport or risk everything that I've built here.
13: Gonzalez, who's now 31, arrived in the U.S. with her parents and older sister when she was 6 years old. They were visiting family in California, and she was promised a trip to Disneyland. But a month and a day into their six-month tourist visa, a 7.7 magnitude earthquake devastated El Salvador. And TPS was extended to Salvadorans who were in the country at the time.
15: That's how I've stayed in the country legally and been able to work.
13: She's never been back. And the life she's built, it's quintessentially what's packaged as the American dream. She went to school, majored in communications. She's now a partner at the political consulting firm where she started off as an intern. She and her older sister own a home together. But now, all of those accomplishments have turned into a painful checklist of things she has to figure out how to dismantle by September 9th.
15: Do I need to sell my house? And what does that timeline look like? You know, I recently paid off my car and I was considering selling it, but it might be a better option to have it shipped to El Salvador. Where am I going to live?
13: Congress created TPS in 1990 to allow eligible migrants to live and work legally in the U.S. if they can't return safely to their home country because of things like natural disasters and armed conflicts. But in his second term, Trump has ended TPS for more than 10 countries. And in June, the Supreme Court ruled the president has virtually unrestrained power to end the program. Gonzalez is sharing all of this with her followers, and her candid videos are resonating with thousands of people who are also facing down the same deadline.
15: A lot of people have reached out to me, you know, during this incredibly isolating and terrible time. It's nice to know that there are people with you and sharing their stories too.
13: Of course, the internet being the internet, her videos have opened doors to critics. One of the most common things people post is something along the lines of, the T in TPS is for temporary, to which she says,
15: I've tried to adjust status in different ways, but there are very limited legal options to adjust your status, and there is no pathway to citizenship for TPS.
13: One of the avenues she's trying now is through her younger brother, who was born in the U.S. When he turned 21 a couple of years ago, he successfully petitioned to gain their parents' legal residency. But Daisy and her sister were not included in that effort. They're now trying to petition to get their green cards through their mother. But that can be a 10 to 12 year wait. Still, she says, she wouldn't be able to get through these days without some joy. That includes one of her greatest loves, the K-pop band BTS. She's been to two concerts in the last 3 weeks. Over the weekend, she flew out to California for what could be her final visit with her.

0: wars, immigration enforcement, tariffs, and also remaking Washington.
1: We have an unbelievable arc that I think will be the most beautiful in the world.
2: You're going to end up with a beautiful, beautiful reflecting pool the way it's supposed to be. Much better than it ever was, actually.
3: I'm good at ballrooms, and we're giving you the best. I believe it's the best. It'll be the best ever built.
0: Since President Trump returned to office, his administration has made changes to more than 100 structures across Washington. That tally is according to a recent New York Magazine story by a reporter who sat down with the president and came away with the conclusion there is nothing Trump enjoys more than talking construction. Ben Terris is New York Magazine's Washington correspondent. Hey, Ben.
4: Hey, how you doing?
0: So you sat down to talk construction face-to-face with President Trump, and what's more than that, when you were talking to him in the Oval Office, he decided to take you on an impromptu tour of the ballroom construction site. Tell me what happened next.
4: Yeah, that's right. Honestly, it felt a little bit like I was giving him the best day of his presidency. You know, people come in there, and they want to talk to him about war, they want to talk about tariffs, and he keeps trying to bring the conversation to the ballroom because it's his favorite topic, and I went in there just wanting to talk about the ballroom and other construction projects. And so, well, I thought I was going to get 15, 20 minutes with him. I ended up getting about an hour and a half, 45 minutes in the Oval Office. And then he said, hey, you want to come check out the ballroom and all the renovations I've done around the White House? And I said, yeah, let's do it. So we toured around and we saw pretty much every little nook and cranny of the place that he's been changing.
0: There's a lot to talk about there, but one specific thing I wanted to ask about is, do you learn anything new about one of the big mysteries of this, the underground military bunker that's part of the ballroom construction?
4: Well, I asked him if there was currently one because, you know, he obviously tore down the East Wing and turned it into a construction site and is now saying that one of the main reasons he wants to do that is because he wants to have a military bunker that can protect him in the case of nuclear war or put a hospital down there, all sorts of things that the military supposedly wants. I asked him if he currently had a bunker that he could get to. I mean, is the president safe right now? I wanted to know. Mm-hmm. And he said, yeah, but it's basically like, it's bad. You know, who wants to go down to the one that is just a little room somewhere? The White House is too fragile to build anything kind of expansive underneath. And so he says that when he started talking about the ballroom, members of the military came to him and said, look, we've been wanting to do this big project, this kind of secret project under the White House forever, but we've never had the opportunity. You're giving us the opportunity. Let us build something, you know, remarkable down there.
0: A luxury bunker.
4: Yeah, basically.
0: You didn't just talk to Trump, and I think this is one of the more interesting parts of the story. You talked to a lot of people in his orbit about what's driving this, because it's not just the ballroom. It's, as we mentioned, the Kennedy Center, the Rose Garden, this arch, the reflecting pool. What do the people around him think is driving this?
4: Well, there's a lot of things, right? I mean, first of all, he just likes it. He's a builder by trade, you know, came up in real estate. This is him going back to his roots. People in his inner circle have told me that it's like knitting for him. It's something that relaxes him while he's doing other things. Somebody told me it was like exercise for him. Somebody said it was like Winston Churchill painting during World War II. I mean, they speak of him in these kind of lofty terms like that. He told me it relaxes him.
0: Yeah. But I guess relaxing personal projects are personal projects. These are things that affect landmarks that the whole country looks to.
4: Yeah, and more than that, it takes up a lot of his mind share, right? Yeah, sure, they can say that when he is doing this, he can do other things. But every time somebody told me that every time he wants to have a half-hour-long conversation, it could easily take an hour and a half because he wants to bring everything else up. The president's time is valuable. He is spending a lot of his time and a lot of his thinking on tree heights and parks and granite that he's going to use for walkways and the marble that he's going to use on the floor of the ballroom. I mean, he's very interested in the concrete that's going to be used for the ballroom. You know, I asked him, are you worried at all about Democrats tearing this down if they take power in 2028? And he basically told me, I'd like to see them try. He said, this is going to be built with nuclear concrete. That's what he told me. Concrete that could withstand a nuclear blast. He said, if a Democrat came with a jackhammer and spent 2 days jackhammering the same spot on a column, it wouldn't leave a mark. You know, he's trying to cement his legacy, literally. And he's trying to build something that will withstand the test of time. If he passes legislation, if he signs executive orders, these things can get rolled back. He's trying to make something that nobody can take away from him.
0: I'm curious what you think at the end of your reporting on this about the political risk here. The cost of living is a top concern for voters. Inflation is a top concern for voters. And he is rolling out blueprints of these luxury sites and talking about the parties he's going to throw there. Any sense that anyone in the White House, if not the president, is worried about the politics of this?
4: Yeah, I talked to Trump advisors who said that he's been warned about this. He just doesn't really care. You know,

0: politics are bad. Most Americans do not like this project, the ballroom or the arch or the reflecting pool. They just don't like it. You know, as you said, cost of living is high. He's building this thing that's kind of in the image of Versailles. You know, he's building a palace-like structure here, and people are worried about, you know, the price of gasoline. And so it really is not a good look. But he just doesn't care. I mean, he says that the people should be thanking him for this. He believes that he's restoring glory to the White House. And he really is thinking a lot about his own legacy. You know, there's this kind of famous viral moment where Senator John Ossoff from Georgia a couple months ago said that Donald Trump is building monuments for himself because he doesn't think anybody's going to do it when he's gone. And I asked the president about that, expecting him to dodge. And he said, yeah, that's right. Nobody else will do it. When I'm gone, nobody else will do it. So he clearly is thinking about what he's leaving behind, you know, if and when he leaves the White House.
1: That is Ben Terrace, Washington correspondent for New York Magazine. Ben, thanks for talking to us about yet another interesting Oval Office interview you had with President Trump.
0: Thanks so much for having me.
1: Have you ever considered maybe not trying so hard? A new book makes an argument against striving and grinding. The Case for Quitting is filled with stories of people who found success and satisfaction after walking away. We will talk to the author tomorrow on All Things Considered.

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1: 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I'm Zachary Turner. Coming up on Marketplace, the economy is growing, but banks and insurers are still losing jobs. We'll look at what's shrinking the financial workforce and if it can keep up growing without expanding payrolls.
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0: It's All Things Considered from NPR News. I'm Scott Detrow. This weekend, Hollywood wraps up its near-record $4.6 billion summer of Spider-Man, of The Odyssey, of Toy Story 5. So how will theaters keep the box office momentum going? NPR's Bob Mondello has a few dozen answers in his fall movie preview.
7: Hollywood's been all about flash and sizzle this summer. Now it's going to take the time for a little substance.
8: Enough!
7: Substance with flash and sizzle, admittedly.
9: People around here understand that when I say no, that's the end of the debate.
7: Jeremy Strong plays Facebook founder Mark Zuckerberg in a follow-up to the social network called The Social Reckoning.
9: I'm not 2 years out of a dorm room anymore, Charlie. Look around.
7: This one's about the whistleblower revelations at Facebook.
10: Anxiety, depression of teenage girls got worse as a result of time spent on the platform.
7: Made all the more timely by parent company Meta's recent court settlement.
11: We're twice as big as the biggest country on Earth. We're not frightened of Congress or post-government around here. Please let me quote that.
7: West Wing creator Aaron Sorkin wrote the screenplay, as he did with The Social Network, and this time he replaces Fight Club's David Fincher as director. Fincher, meanwhile, directs Brad Pitt in a spin-off of Quentin Tarantino's Once Upon a Time in Hollywood.
12: So you helped Rick subdue those hippie intruders, huh?
13: Something like that.
12: You say that like there's more to it.
13: I don't possess many talents, but I know better than get in the way of a good story.
7: This good story is called The Further Misadventures of Cliff Booth. And misadventures play out on a global scale in the satirical black comedy Digger.
14: Digger here got us into this mess, and Digger's gonna dig us out again.
7: It's about an oil gazillionaire played by an almost unrecognizable Tom Cruise, whose fracking has caused an ecological disaster.
15: If you can't control the course of nature, at least we can control the narrative.
7: Digger is subtitled A Comedy of Catastrophic Proportions, also offering catastrophe on an epic scale, the majestic kaiju in Godzilla Minus Zero, filmed for IMAX this time. The larger-than-life alien critters in the Korean thriller Hope. And a politically charged epic called The Uprising from Bourne Supremacy director Paul Greengrass, in which a pandemic-afflicted society revolts against a petulant, impulsive leader.
16: Crush them.
7: Who is revered even as he fights unpopular wars, coddles wealthy flatterers, taxes the poor, and lies to his followers.
17: For all that you've taken from us,
8: all that we've lost. Time to pay.
7: The uprising isn't contemporary. It's about a peasant revolt in 1381. Did you think we were talking about something else? Rebellion is also in the air as child gladiators gather in a Hunger Games prequel called Sunrise on the Reaping.
16: Welcome to the second Quarter Quell.
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7: And there is superhero adjacent mayhem in the origin story of a disfigured DC Comics villain known as Clayface.
18: This isn't cosmetic surgery.
19: Even if it kills me, I'll be better off than I am now.
7: Speaking of villains, Johnny Depp plays one in his first starring role in a while.
20: It's good to be back.
7: In Ebenezer, a ghost story version of Dickens.
21: Merry Christmas!
22: I'm back!
21: And a Happy New Year!
22: I'm back!
7: Among the most wrenching fall films, stories of children at risk. The 12-year-old whose dad just got out of prison in If I Go, Will They Miss Me?
23: Your daddy is a work in progress. I'm a work in progress. But we're going to figure this out.
7: The girl in Josephine, whose parents struggle with how to protect her after she's witnessed a terrible crime.
24: Josephine, can you tell me what you saw?
7: And an immigrant family in the Palme d'Or winner Fjord, who are accused of abuse when a teacher spots bruises.
25: Don't they have to prove what they claim?
26: Not before they take the children.
7: Is this too much turmoil and trauma? Well, there are plenty of fall films about showbiz. Say, Jimmy, a biopic about actor Jimmy Stewart.
27: I saw that in a movie. I mean, gosh darn, it really works.
7: And I Play Rocky, the underdog story behind Sylvester Stallone's underdog story.
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32: Who are you?
7: With Robert Pattinson as the host of To Catch a Predator.
33: I'm with Dateline NBC, and we're doing a story on adults who try to meet teens online. You see how this looks, right?
7: And a peek behind the camera in The Scout.
34: Hi, my name is Sophia. 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
7: Documentaries include You Had to Be There, about how a 1972 Toronto production of Godspell birthed a whole generation of comedians.
35: Gilda Radner got up,
36: unknown to everybody.
37: She auditioned with the song Zippity-Doo-Dah.
35: And I thought, that is the most tragic thing I've ever seen.
7: There are fictional entertainment sagas, too, from How to Rob a Bank, about media-savvy thieves who stream their crime spree.
38: 15 banks, 900 million views. These clowns are making the FBI look like fools.
7: To Chris Rock's first directing gig in a while, about an actress attempting a comeback.
39: Best supporting actress, Misty Green. Is that you?
7: To Club Kid, about an irresponsible party promoter whose life takes a turn.
40: I found out I have a kid.
41: What?
40: Oh, what? Biological son, yeah.
7: To Pedro Almodovar's Bitter Christmas, in which a filmmaker's friends realize he's appropriating incidents from their lives to make his movies.
42: Como es la ficción.
43: Esto no es ficción.
42: Autoficción.
7: A similar notion plays out in A Talent for Murder, with Helen Mirren as novelist Patricia Highsmith, author of the Tom Ripley thrillers. Her publisher hopes to coax one more Ripley masterpiece from her.
44: I'll give you one night.
7: But comes to wonder,
44: to show me if you can inhabit the mind of a killer,
7: if staying overnight in her home to do it is such a good idea.
44: Are you frightened, Mr. Ridgway?
7: While we're talking literature, I should mention that there's yet another adaptation of Jane Austen's Sense and Sensibility on the way.
45: I greatly esteem him. I esteem him. Use those words again. I shall leave the room.
7: As well as a romance inspired by a short story about an aromatic fishmonger. She's played by Olivia Colman.
45: Today's catch! Catch!
46: You need to yell. We can smell you coming.
7: Fishiness aside, she'd like to get married, so she goes to the local basket maker.
47: I want you to make me a husband.
48: Be at the chapel in a month.
7: She is. Ha. And is well pleased.
47: What's that? This is my husband.
49: I heard that he's strong as a tree and just as hard.
7: If Wicker is the season's most unorthodox romance, there's some competition for most unorthodox thriller. Wild Horse 9 follows bickering assassins.
50: I've killed people in countries you can't even spell.
51: Name one country you killed someone in that I can't spell.
52: Czechoslovakia.
51: You never killed anyone in Czechoslovakia. You just know I can't spell it.
7: Wild Horse 9 comes from the addled imagination of In Bruges filmmaker Martin McDonagh. The white-knuckle suspense tale Whale Fall offers a different sort of weirdness. It follows a scuba diver with a one-hour air supply down the gullet of a whale. Offbeat in a more whimsical way, The Incomer, about an encounter between two inhabitants of a theoretically uninhabited isle and a visiting bureaucrat whose ways seem odd to them.
53: I'm vegan. I don't believe in eating meat.
54: That's right there, look.
53: No, I believe it exists.
54: About puffins? Do you believe in puffins?
55: Do you believe in fish?
53: I do believe in all of the animals. I just don't believe in eating any of them.
7: Also whimsical, Clara and the Sun, Taika Waititi's take on a sci-fi novel about what a world that's gotten used to AI companions might look like.
0: Honey, if I'm going to buy you a robot, I'm not going to be spending money on an old, outdated one.
1: You said that I can choose, and I choose Clara. She's special.
2: And she's odd special. 20% off.
7: What parents won't do for kids, right? And to entertain your kids, there'll be animation galore, a Shaun the Sheep mystery.
3: The Beast of Mossy Bottom.
7: Angry Birds 3.
4: Name one bird cooler than your dad.
5: Liswan James. Hendaya. Michael Beak Jordan. Timothy Qualamay. Nice.
7: A bit of Dr. Seuss.
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7: And Wildwood, a sweeping adventure from the makers of Coraline.
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7: All to get us through Thanksgiving and the start of awards season. I'm Bob Mondello.
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13: In New York, I'm Sabri Benishore, in for Kai Rizdal. It is Monday, September 7th, and we are glad to have you with us. We say it all the time on this show, the engine of the U.S. economy, the force that has kept it chugging along through tariffs and wars and more wars and natural disasters, is the U.S. consumer. However, the engine that's keeping a lot of the U.S. consumers chugging along is credit. Just how much are they leaning on credit? Well, we're going to find out tomorrow when the Federal Reserve reports numbers for July. We do know it has been on something of a roller coaster recently. Down in May, up in June, Marketplace's Stephanie Hughes reports.
14: Between May and June, our use of revolving credit grew 6%. That's comprised mostly of what we spend on credit cards, which meant
15: consumers are putting more on their credit card to pay for, you know, groceries, gasoline, necessities.
14: Ryan Sweets, chief global economist at Oxford Economics. Those necessities are getting more expensive. Our wages are rising too, though not as fast. And consumers are using credit cards to make up the difference. Now, so far, people generally are making payments on those debts on time.
15: Nothing screams that in aggregate, the consumer is under a lot of pressure, but we know that this consumer is very bifurcated.
14: That K again. Higher income households doing well, lower income ones really feeling stretched. And Sweet points out, earlier this year, when the war in the Middle East started, tax refunds helped a lot of people deal with the shock of higher gas prices. But Sweet says those refunds are behind us. Moving forward, people will have to increasingly rely on credit.
15: So then what happens if something else goes wrong? And if we've learned anything over the last decade or so when it comes to U.S. economy, something else is going to go wrong.
14: Still, the increased spending on credit cards is nowhere near the growth back in 2022. St. Olaf College economics professor Ethan Struby points out that back then, credit card usage went up around 15%.
6: We all needed lots of little treats, right? And probably no surprise, it's also when inflation was really high.
14: So people had to pay more to get those treats. Struby says spending on credit cards has moderated since then. What happens next will in part hinge on what the Fed does next.
6: If the Fed raises interest rates, if it raises this federal funds rate target, that does tend to spill over into the credit card rates. It's not perfect. It's not always one for one, but they move in the same direction over time, usually.
14: And when credit card interest rates are higher, it's more expensive to carry a balance. So some people don't use their cards as much. That's according to research from the Boston Fed.
6: You know, maybe they'll instead borrow from a friend, or they'll do sort of a buy now, pay later type thing, or they'll just spend less money.
14: And that matters, because if they spend less money, that's less demand. And less demand slows down price growth. Of course, it also slows down the economy. I'm Stephanie Hughes from Marketplace.
13: U.S. stock markets were closed today because it's Labor Day. Oil markets, though, very open. We'll have the details when we do the numbers.

0: Consumers, in order to consume, need jobs. And the economy on the whole is providing them more than 160,000 fresh new hires in August. However, not everywhere for everybody. In fact, jobs disappeared in a couple industries, including finance and insurance. In August, that corner of the economy shed 11,000 jobs. So far this year, it's lost 99,000. As Marketplace's Caitlin Tan reports, this has a lot to do with AI.
1: This conversation about jobs and the insurance industry reminds University of South Carolina's Robert Hartwig of the early days of the internet boom.
2: If I went back to 1999, I could have been doing this exact same interview with Marketplace.
1: He says the first online sales portals for insurance worried the industry. People thought insurance agents would become obsolete.
2: Now, here we are 30 years later, and we still have insurance agents.
1: And Hartwig thinks that'll continue. Probably fewer claims adjusters working on fender benders, and AI could handle those. But Hartwig says the industry will still need people to handle more complex situations.
2: We hear about, you know, AIs being tested in a sandbox and managing to escape. Is there a way that insurers can provide insurance protection against those types of rogue behaviors by AI?
1: We don't know yet. Some people are working on it, and they are the ones banks and insurers want to hire.
3: Jobs that require special skills, especially in the cybersecurity area, those are still in high demand.
1: Yelena Shuletseva is with the conference board. She says demand isn't as hot for researchers at banks, which is what she used to do.
3: I see that there's a trend towards a smaller research shop because you could do much more with fewer people.
1: But AI may not be the culprit in some of these job losses. University of Wyoming's Julie Hill has observed the contraction in banking jobs since 2022.
4: And that coincides with a rise in interest rates. And so some of it we think is probably just pressure on the interest margin and profit margins of these types of businesses.
1: And that isn't likely to let up, especially if the Federal Reserve hikes interest rates later this month. I'm Caitlin Tan for Marketplace.

0: Remember all those tariff refunds the government said that it would pay back to businesses after the Supreme Court said a bunch of those tariffs were illegal? Well, those tariff refunds cost the government more than it brought in from new tariffs in the month of May and the month of June and July. We don't have August numbers yet. This is from the Tax Foundation. About 40% of the $166 billion in tariff money that's supposed to go out has not been refunded as of last month, which means a lot of businesses are still waiting for those checks that they are owed. Nate Axvig of Active, a Scandinavian activewear company based in Denver, Colorado, is one of those business owners. Nate, it is nice to talk to you. It's been a minute.
1: It's good to talk to you as well.
0: So I know summer is kind of your slow season, but how are things going?
1: That is putting it well. They're going okay. From a product specific standpoint, we sell a lot of sun shirts. We're in Colorado. The sun is unrelenting. And then we, from a hiking, Red Rocks, outdoorish standpoint, we tend to still make connections, but not like we do during the fall and winter.
0: What is your tariff situation right now?
1: So if you compare it to last year, the rates appear to be about the same. They're just lodged under a different mechanism for charging them. And the reality is, until you get the bill from DHL or UPS, and that tends to be the two shippers that our vendors use, you don't really know what your rates are going to be. There can be estimates, and sometimes the estimate is high, but most of the time it's low. So our first real shipments will start coming in about a week and a half. And what happens is you get an email from DHL or UPS, and they say this amount, and I expect it to be in the 31 to 35% range of your invoice is due now before delivery. Before delivery, yeah, which is, from a cash flow standpoint, is a nightmare. That in the past, DHL and UPS would invoice you, so you would have 2 to 3 weeks to as a cushion, but now it is due before arrival. They won't even release it until you've paid.
0: The first run of tariffs, the IEEPA tariffs, were overturned, and a lot of businesses have said, okay, we applied for a refund and we got it, and that was that. That's not your experience. Have you gotten your refund yet?
1: We've gotten a refund. We roughly calculate our IEEPA tariffs to be at about $27,000 that we paid, and we've received about three back. But, okay, and this is true for many small businesses, we are not the importer of record. For ease, what they do is they list DHL or UPS as the importer of record. So those two companies receive the refunds first from the federal government and then process them and send them back to us. So you're just sort of waiting. And, you know, we had considered giving refunds to people who had bought things that were increased in price due to the tariffs, but we still are waiting for about 90% of the refunds, and I don't know that we're going to get them. I don't know.
0: That's wild. We
1: paused that too. Yeah, it is. And I mean, it's not, you know, in post-COVID, unless you're an enterprise customer, you can't really talk to anybody about it. Like, you get into, you know, their phone numbers, but it's this menu tree that goes on forever, and you really never talk to a person. And I mean, I'm also running a business, so I don't have time to focus
0: on hold for
1: a rebate.
0: 4 hours.
1: Exactly. I'm trying to sell things that we have, that we've already paid the tariffs on.
0: Nate Axvig is the owner of Active Style, based in Denver, Colorado. Nate, thank you so much for coming on.
1: Thanks for having me, and remember that winter is coming. At least we hope it is.

0: Mexico makes a ton of cars for the global auto industry. GM, Ford, Toyota, they've all ramped up production there. But Mexico's government wants the country to make more cars for Mexicans. It's launched its own line of electric vehicles under the name Olinia, which means movement in the indigenous Nahuatl language. Ted Seifer has more from Mexico City.
1: Mexican President Claudia Sheinbaum personally rolled out a prototype of the Olinia in June. A compact, almost cartoonish-looking box on wheels, the Olinia's appearance is humble, but the ambition behind it is not.
2: Así es que Olinia es la muestra de que México puede ir más allá de ser un simple receptor de inversiones.
1: Sheinbaum said that the Olinia shows that Mexico can be more than a recipient of investment, that it can create its own tech-driven industries from the ground up. The vehicle will cost just under $9,000 and will be chargeable through household outlets. It seats six, but with a maximum speed of about 30 miles an hour and a range of 90 miles per charge, it's geared for local driving, not road trips.
3: I think Olinia is an interesting project.
1: Thomas Carrig is a former executive with Volkswagen Mexico and a consultant on the Mexican auto industry.
3: You're aiming for a low-cost, low-technology vehicle, which is usually not in the portfolio of the automotive industry. Not even the Chinese that are here in Mexico are trying to offer these kinds of cars.
1: Much of the technology under the Olinia's hood, so to speak, will come from China. This comes amid a wave of Chinese imports to Mexico in recent years, including popular electric vehicle brands like BYD. All of this has been a sore point for Mexico's largest trading partner, the United States, which has been pressuring Mexico to clamp down on its trade with China. But to keep the price of the Olinia so low, Mexico may have no choice but to rely on existing Chinese technology. The Olinia, after all, aims to be a car of the people. And history shows that Mexicans may be uniquely drawn to this concept.
4: Volkswagen means the people's car in German. In Mexico and Brazil is where the car really was the people's car.
1: Carlos Pinzon owns the Casa de Volks garage in Mexico City. VW bugs are veritable icons in Mexico, where they are affectionately known as vochos and where they remain fixtures in many working class neighborhoods. But Pinzon is dubious that the time is right for the Olinia in Mexico, not least because EVs are difficult to fix.
4: People who live in this area, they ask me if I know where can they fix an electrical car. I don't have an answer.
1: The first real test of the Olinia's viability will come next summer. That's when the government says the first vehicles will roll off the production line. In Mexico City, I'm Ted Seifer for Marketplace.

0: coming up.
1: Learned how to knit and cooked every meal. I went to the grocery shopping.
0: Knitting is having a moment, but first, let's do the numbers. Most U.S. markets were closed today in observance of Labor Day. In Europe, Britain's FTSE stepped down 0.1%. France's CAC 40 picked up 0.3%. And Germany's DAX subtracted just shy of 0.2%. One market that was not closed for today's holiday, foreign exchange. The Japanese yen hit a 7-month high. Investors are betting that the Bank of Japan will pick up the pace of interest rate hikes. Oil kept right on trading, too. Brent crude bubbled up 0.1%. West Texas Intermediate rose 0.3%. No bond trading today. The yield on the 10-year T-note is 4.78%. 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
0: This is Marketplace. I'm Sabri Benishour. The U.S. labor force is the 170 million people who are out there working a job or looking for one, making this economy go around. But there is a whole nother group of people who are essential to this economy, even though they do not have jobs. Here's today's installment of our series, Clocked Out.
7: My name is Derek Tisdale. We live in Beaver Creek, Ohio. I am currently the primary caregiver of two children. I've got a four-year-old, just turned four, and I've got one about to turn one this month. My wife is doing a medical residency with the Armed Forces, and we are originally from Texas, and that's where I was a firefighter. And then once we got stationed up here, I decided to leave the fire service. Temporarily or permanently, we haven't really determined that yet. And that's kind of where I've been the last 2 years. I did look for work for a while. I mean, I looked at teaching with the fire department, but I'd have to travel to do that. I looked at, you know, other fire jobs and stuff. But again, overnight shifts and everything just didn't work with my wife's schedule. There's a weird thing for me, at least, and I think it happens to a lot of people, because we were so conditioned to tying your self-worth to a job or more productivity. I'd spent the first year of my time being a stay-at-home dad as just tasking. I don't know, taking care of the house and the yard and, you know, improving things in the house. Learned how to knit and cooked every meal. I went to the grocery shopping, you know, all that. And I still do most of that anyways. I think I put less pressure on myself to, you know, nail it every time. It's a weird disconnect between I realize what I'm doing is very important and I'm actually quite proud of it, because I really care about my children and this is a great opportunity to set them on a good course. But there's this disconnect. And I really think it's that I was taught as a child that there should be another side to that, that is an economic side. And that's been a bit of a complicated thing to sort out for me, knowing consciously that this is the most benefit I could ever give. And then at the same time, not feeling like I'm doing enough. I don't know. It's a weird feeling.
0: That was Derek Tisdale, stay-at-home dadding, sometimes knitting, in Beaver Creek, Ohio. You can hear more from this series and tell us about your own experience in the labor force or out of it at marketplace.org/clockedout.

0: The Camino de Santiago is a Catholic pilgrimage that started in Spain more than 1,000 years ago. There are multiple routes through multiple countries, and they converge in northwest Spain, where they lead to the tomb of the Apostle James inside the Santiago Cathedral. These trails have exploded in popularity. Alexis Marshall recently walked the Camino and shares how all the new foot traffic has affected the economy and the people of northwest Spain.
1: I've been walking since before sunrise, up massive hills, on dirt and gravel paths, through forests with little gurgling streams, and past livestock just waking up for the day. I've gone several miles on an empty stomach with no caffeine, and then I see it, a cafe. Outside are half a dozen other pilgrims enjoying their first food and coffee of the day. Now it's my turn.
2: Hola, buenos días.
1: Inside, Ana María Miras Padrea is pulling espresso shots, making Spanish omelet, and toasting up crusty baguettes. 5 years ago, she left her career in healthcare to open this bar along the Camino. And the pilgrims passing through fuel her business.
3: Y bueno, el Camino de Santiago, en realidad, a Galicia es todo.
1: She says the Camino is everything for the economy pues Santiago, in her region of Galicia. And without it, her family probably wouldn't live here. Mari Carmen Fernandez López owns a hostel along the same route. It's a less common trail, known as the Camino Primitivo, or the Primitive Way. Her family has been working in hospitality in the village of Ocadavo for decades, so she's had a front row seat to the massive increase in pilgrims. 20 years ago, pilgrims passing through her village each year numbered in the hundreds. Last year, there were more than 15,000. And all of those passersby bring money.
4: Si alguien llega al pueblo, hay que pensar que traen tu dinero en su bolsillo.
1: She says if somebody comes through the village, you have to think they're bringing your money in their pocket, even if it's just to buy a Band-Aid at the pharmacy. And that money helps keep jobs in the small town, which has struggled with depopulation.
4: Lo que dan estos pueblos es vida.
1: She says the Camino gives these villages life. Not a single person I asked on the Primitive Way saw any downside to the popularization of the Camino. But that was before this less traveled path merged with the most popular Camino route, the French Way. And it was before I crossed into the final 100-kilometer stretch to the city of Santiago. That's when things get busy. Like, so busy that buskers set up spots on the trail. At around kilometer 48, I meet Lourdes López Amboaje. She has been selling organic fruit to pilgrims from a roadside stand for 26 years. She says the Camino's new popularity has fundamentally changed it.
5: Pues mira, lo más triste es que ha bajado mucho el espíritu del camino, el verdadero espíritu del camino.
1: She says the saddest thing is that the true spirit of the Camino has faded, and now it's more tourism than pilgrimage. It's also changed the way she operates her business. She used to leave out boxes of raspberries from her garden and let pilgrims pay on the honor system. She says nowadays, that's not possible.
5: Yo sé que hoy no lo podría hacer.
1: She says there are way more people walking the trail now, and so there's more danger. And these growing pains are felt by everyday residents too. The noise of large groups early in the morning, all the shops that cater to pilgrims over neighbors, and rising housing costs. But those concerns aren't stemming the flow of people each year, who climb the narrow streets into Santiago and pass through a tunnel where there always seems to be a musician playing bagpipes before entering the open plaza and staring up at the monumental church. Last year, more than 500,000 people completed the pilgrimage in Santiago, and this year is on track to eclipse that record. In Santiago, Spain, I'm Alexis Marshall for Marketplace.

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1: This final note on the way out today, this was in the New York Times. Hollywood took in $4.76 billion at the box office this summer. That is a 9% increase from before the pandemic, way back in 2019. So the movies are back, right? Turns out, no, that is all just inflation. Ticket sales in the U.S. are actually down 30% compared to 2019. We are just paying a lot more for them or watching at home. Amir Babawi, Caitlin Esch, John Gordon, Noya Carr, Steve Mullis, and Stephanie Seek are the Marketplace editing staff. Kelly Silvera is the news director. I'm Sabri Benishore, and we'll see you tomorrow, everybody.

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5: It's Today Explained. What's going on, my boys, and in some cases, gals? Last year, one of you emailed us with this request.
6: You've got mail.
7: Hello. I'm an avid listener, and I strongly believe you should cover the story of Curtis Yarvin. It's important to explore who he is and how he has influenced the MAGA and the Tech Bros movement.
5: Curtis Yarvin is a very online far-right philosopher whose ideas include the fascinating, the esoteric, the absurd, the racist, and so on. In the second Trump administration, there's evidence that Yarvin is influencing the MAGA movement and even President Trump. J.D. Vance knows him and likes him. Elon consulted him about that whole third party idea. Yarvin can even take some credit for inspiring Doge. And as you'll hear ahead, one of Trump's most controversial, doesn't even begin to cover it, ideas may have come from Yarvin or someone who reads his Substack. I can almost guarantee you that Trump does not.
8: Everything's computer.
5: That's coming up on this rerun of Today Explained.
9: Live from NPR News in Washington, I'm Janine Hurst. Secretary of State Marco Rubio is heading to South America this week as the Trump administration embraces a new group of right-wing leaders and pushes to expand U.S. influence across the region. NPR's Michelle Kellerman has more.
10: The State Department says Rubio will travel to Colombia, Ecuador, and Peru to talk about enhanced cooperation in the fight against what it calls narco-terrorism. The Trump administration has killed at least 227 people in the past year in strikes on what it alleges are drug boats in the Caribbean and the Pacific. Critics say these strikes are illegal and have not had an impact on the drug trade, but Rubio may not face much pushback on this trip as new right-wing governments promise to work with the Trump administration. The State Department says Rubio will also discuss trade and support for recovery efforts from a recent earthquake in Colombia. Michelle Kellerman, NPR News, the State Department.
9: Diesel is selling at a record high, and this comes at a terrible time for farmers. As Frank Morris of member station KCUR reports, corn and soybean farmers are starting to harvest, while some wheat farmers are getting ready to plant.
11: Big farming operations buy diesel by the tanker truckload. The people who run those farms tend to support President Donald Trump. But the spike in diesel prices, thanks to Trump's war with Iran, are straining that relationship.
12: Well, I'm a Republican, and I'm a farmer, and I am pissed.
11: Vance Emke is about to start planting wheat on his farm in western Kansas.
12: We'll probably use about 5,000 gallons to put in the crop. It's just a rapidly escalating cost that you can't do anything about. You just eat it.
11: Emke figures the 60% jump in diesel prices could cost him up to $50,000 this year. For NPR News, I'm Frank Morris in Kansas City.
9: The average rate on a 30-year mortgage is now nearly 7%, making home ownership more expensive. But NPR's Stephen Basaha reports buyers who can't afford higher rates or pay cash may have an advantage.
13: High mortgage rates tend to drive away home buyers. But NerdWallet's housing expert Kate Wood says that also means buyers that stay in the market can get more concessions from sellers.
14: They're more willing to work with you because they aren't just, you know, swimming in offers and taking their pick.
13: She also recommends that home buyers shop around for a mortgage.
14: When things are even like a little bit unstable or a little bit iffy, my goodness, like please look at all the lenders because you are going to see a really good amount of dispersion.
13: Wood warns buyers who wait that if and when rates do drop, a flood of pent-up competition could make that home you're looking at cost tens of thousands of dollars more. Stephen Bisaha, NPR News.
9: You're listening to NPR News from Washington. The height of tick season is nearing an end across the U.S., but as NPR's Ping Huang reports, they're not totally gone, and in some parts of the country, danger remains.
0: On a national level, tick bites tend to drop off in September. That's according to data reported by the Centers for Disease Control and Prevention. But Allison Hinckley, an epidemiologist there, says those in the Northeast, Mid-Atlantic, and Upper Midwest regions should still keep an eye out for the black-legged deer tick, which remains active through the fall.
6: It's the type of tick that can transmit Lyme disease. So especially in those regions, we think it's still important to take steps to avoid tick bites.
0: Come winter, the ticks are less active. They'll hunker in leaf litter and soil and hibernate through colder months. While researchers are working on methods to reduce tick populations and the disease burdens they carry, Hinckley recommends people wear clothes treated with tick repellent to prevent tick bites and to remove ticks promptly if they latch. Ping Huang, NPR News.
9: Naval engineer Ilya Espino de Marada took the helm today as the first woman to lead the Panama Canal Administration, stepping into the role at a challenging time for the vital maritime route. She led the multi-billion dollar expansion project last decade and now takes full command of the canal. Only three other Panamanians have held the position since the United States handed over the Interoceanic Waterway in late 1999. The 64-year-old engineer's appointment to the canal's top post is already seen as a symbol of women's capability for executive leadership roles across that industry. I'm Janine Herbst, NPR News in Washington.
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5: Ava Kaufman, staff writer at The New Yorker, recently spent some time with Curtis Yarvin for her piece titled Curtis Yarvin's Plot Against America. There was a detail in your profile that I thought was really fascinating. In the spring of 2024, Curtis Yarvin writes on Substack, "Let's expel Palestinians from the Gaza Strip and turn it into a luxury resort." About a year later, President Trump makes this suggestion aloud.
16: I don't want to be cute. I don't want to be a wise guy, but the Riviera of the Middle East, this could be something that could be so bad. This could be so magnificent.
5: Trump got all the attention, not surprisingly, but what are we to glean from that? Is Donald Trump reading Curtis Yarvin's Substack?
17: I think Curtis was as surprised as anyone to see his proposal being taken up almost verbatim in this speech that, you know, as Trump's advisors later said, caught them by surprise as well. As far as he understands it, when kind of pressed, his ideas are kind of self-evident. Anyone who kind of sees the world as he does would, of course, come up with the same idea of kind of, you know, fully taking over a country, dispelling its inhabitants and linking it to the blockchain and giving people a kind of meme coin.
18: I realize that it seems improbable that we would both have the same crackpot idea. No, it is extremely probable because the president and I inhabit the same reality. We are both looking up and noticing that the sky is blue. Most people live in a crackpot world where the sky is green and our present Middle East policy is sane. Reality has started to seep into this crackpot world and the mixture is remarkable.
17: And, you know, Trump isn't reading Yarvin directly, but a lot of his advisors, maybe not his top advisors, but young people eager and working in the administration, I think Curtis calls them kind of lone wolves, are. And, you know, if you think that, you know, might makes right, the idea of a mass expulsion in this way might seem, you know, entirely plausible for both Yarvin and for Trump.
5: So why is that? What is the appeal when there are so many guys online writing Substacks? Why this one?
17: there is this kind of very simple story that he's offering people. And, you know, he's part of this, you know, tradition of reactionary thought, which is at heart always a kind of simple story. If we can go back to the past, kind of things will be better. Curtis's version of the story kind of goes like this. All people are not equal. Therefore, democracy doesn't work. It's a lie to assume it does. And if real people aren't equal in capability, you know, why should they have political power? The world is kind of run by unelected bureaucrats and cultural elites.
19: Those who believe that our society should be ruled by prestige, by prestigious institutions, by civil society, are very, very against authority. But what you notice is that actually those institutions are quite unaccountable. Nobody elected Anthony Fauci.
17: And if we could kind of replace the system with the systems we see in Silicon Valley that are bringing us things like the iPhone and Tesla cars and the Cybertruck, we'd have a much more efficient system and a much more kind of competitive system.
20: You've probably heard of a man named Franklin Delano Roosevelt. And Americans of all stripes basically revere FDR. And FDR ran the New Deal like a startup.
17: And so what we need, in contrast to the kind of sclerotic bureaucracy that we've been living under and been, you know, oppressed by, especially if we're bright young engineers who want, you know, solutions and not deliberation, is this kind of strong CEO leader.
5: Yarvin believes that the United States should be a monarchy. This is like the thing that if you've heard Curtis Yarvin's name, this is what you know about him. He thinks we should have a king. What does he mean by that?
17: He wants someone who has absolute authority. And sometimes he calls this a king. Sometimes he calls it a, you know, CEO monarch. He knows other people don't like the word strongman, but essentially what he's calling for is a strongman.
21: I think you can learn a lot from Napoleon. His military strategy was perhaps a little aggressive, but Napoleon is perhaps the monarch who's most reminiscent of like a 21st century Silicon Valley CEO in some ways. Napoleon is really a startup guy.
17: And this would be someone who could abolish the courts and the rule of law, who could transform the government into essentially a corporation. He calls it a Sov Corp, short for Sovereign Corporation.

0: in scare quotes, is adequate.
1: You know, a lot of conservatives sort of have these illusions that these institutions in some ways can be reformed or salvageable, or you're just like, how do we get, you know, the Marxists out of Harvard or something like that,
2: right.
1: You know, which is basically sort of like, okay, you just invaded Germany. How do we get the Nazis out of the SS?
3: His theory on leadership is more or less clear, even if you don't agree with it, even if you're like, no, we don't need a king in this country. But his theory on subjects is less clear. Like, he's repeatedly said that Black people's lives were better under slavery. There's a part in your piece where he talks about how church Blacks should rule over ghetto Blacks. This is like bizarre stuff, but also there's kind of a, I don't know, there's kind of a suggestion that he does have a theory of leadership, but he does not actually care very much about people.
0: I think that's spot on. I found that human subjects and even the idea of a kind of human beings, I guess, is actually a better way to put it, were largely absent in his work. It often felt like they were kind of sheep to be herded, or idiots to be corrected, or, you know, marionettes to kind of be controlled. And when you think about that, that aligns well with a theory in which, you know, you think this kind of benevolent strongman will be able to kind of take care of everyone. If you're not really thinking of people as people, perhaps that theory makes a lot more sense.
3: There's a real kind of who is this for baked into this. The whole deal for Americans is the American dream, right? We have an idea of what ordinary Americans, all Americans should be able to achieve. And he's like, I just want to talk about the people who lead us. Which makes it even weirder to me that this somehow crossed over into the political mainstream. What happened?
0: Yarvin has this blog. What he also has is a startup. And he starts to commercialize it around 2012, 2013. And at that time, he you know, is pitching and meeting with, you know, some of the most powerful investors in Silicon Valley, some of whom have been reading his blog, like Peter Thiel, who first reads him, it seems like around 2008, maybe earlier, and they meet up around 2009. Another fan and early reader is Balaji Srinivasan, who goes on to become a general partner at Andreessen Horowitz. There's J.D. Vance, who, according to one source, was reading Yarvin's blog when he was kind of swimming in the very online soup as a undergraduate.
3: How do you think Curtis Yarvin feels about the way that things are going with the second Trump administration?
0: So Yarvin is very quick to emphasize just kind of how disappointed he actually is with Trump.
3: Huh.
0: Yarvin really wants to separate himself from what Doge and the Trump administration are doing, which he sees as kind of incomplete and imperfect, because it's nothing like a complete, you know, radical full takeover of power. It hasn't gone far enough. I think he'd give the administration a kind of C minus and has said things to the extent of, yes, it's 1% of a revolution, but, you know, 1% of a revolution is, you know, worse than no revolution at all, because you're just going to provoke backlash if you don't go all the way. And you're just going to encourage the resistance, and you're not going to have quashed the resistance. And so, you know, for him, anything less than, yeah, this kind of, you know, full reboot, to use his word, is inadequate, is disappointing, is something he even kind of, you know, holds in contempt.
3: What is the future of this alliance, do you think, if Curtis Yarvin is looking at this and saying, Trump, you haven't gone far enough? Like, do we get J.D. Vance in 4 years going further? I don't know. I'm speculating. You tell me.
0: That's definitely what Curtis hopes for. I mean, in his initial prediction or wish list, he actually wanted Biden to win again so that people could see just how broken the system was, and then for Vance to take power in 2028. And, you know, to kind of rule with his far more, with greater finesse, I guess, than Trump might, and that Trump does. I know he's really clear about what he wants, and that if anyone else took the time to think about this, if people really said, you know, okay, I've grown up with just assuming democracy is good, it has all these, you know, positive connotations in the way it's talked about, you know, what if democracy is actually bad? They would end up on a similar path than he does. I think a lot of people get on board with his ideas because they find diagnosis.

0: The New Yorker's Ava Kaufman. Coming up, are you a little bit sick of all the anti-democratic nonsense? What if it's on the wane?
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0: I'm Noelle King with Vox's Zach Beauchamp. Zach has been concerned about anti-liberalism for years. And we're not talking about liberalism like left-wing politics. We're talking about liberalism, the political philosophy that centers individual rights and freedoms.
6: That's right. Yeah, in 2019, I wrote an article called The Anti-Liberal Moment. And the argument here is not that liberalism was in trouble politically. I think that's something that's obvious and doesn't require, you know, an extensive discourse to point out. It's that liberalism was also in trouble intellectually. Is that in an area where it had long been dominant, right, there had been a high-profile spate of anti-liberal arguments, arguments against, you know, liberalism's basic package of rights and freedoms and even democracy, that had become increasingly prominent, and that liberals seemed kind of like they were on the back foot trying to rebut. And so I was worrying in 2019 that some of these ideas were going to end up, that were anti-liberal, we're going to end up profoundly shaping our politics, and even more so in an illiberal direction. And I think, to a degree, that's been borne out. But, and here's the twist, the landscape in the intellectual realm is shifting. And that's strikingly good news. In that these people who seemed like they were setting the terms of the conversation in the world of ideas, right? Specifically here, I'm talking about, you know, Substacks, podcasts, magazines, the stuff of American public intellectual life, not necessarily the academy, which is its own thing. They're losing the prominence that they once had. And it's not that people don't know who they are. They do, and they take their ideas seriously. It's just that they're coming up with fewer new ones. They're getting less engagement. People are quitting their camps and declaring sort of that they're rediscovering the virtues of liberal democracy. It's this very subtle trend, but once I cottoned on to it in my reporting, it became unmistakable. Now, let me give you an example of what this means. It may sound trivial, but it's interesting. Is that David Brooks, who is, I think, is sort of a bellwether for center-right opinion in the United States, had previously been really interested in the ideas of people like Vance and Patrick Deneen.
7: Professor of political science at the University of Notre Dame, Indiana, and author of the hugely influential book, Why Liberalism Failed.
8: As the young people like to say, it's time to take the red pill. We must see this jointly created, invented tradition of America as a fundamentally or solely liberal nation as a recent innovation that is, in fact, a departure from the actual American tradition.
6: And then this May, he wrote a column about how furious he was at them because their ideas had provided the intellectual backbone to the cruelty of the Trump administration.
9: Trump and Vance aren't just promoting policies. They're trying to degrade America's moral character to a level more closely resembling their own.
6: And I'm not saying as Brooks goes, so goes the nation. I'm saying that if someone like Brooks is turning away from them, that that's a sign of a broader movement in the ideas world, that ideas that were once sort of like fun to play around with and potentially interesting are starting to feel toxic because the Trump administration is showing what they look like when they're actually implemented. Huh. They look like building horrific prisons in Florida that are intentionally and openly cruel, or sending people to a Salvadoran concentration camp without any due process.
5: Video taken from inside the facility often
10: shows prisoners tightly packed together with their heads shaved.
11: Reports of mosquitoes the size of elephants, no water to clean yourself, and food that has worms in it. Those stomach-churning details come from an inmate inside the new Florida Immigration Detention Center known as Alligator Alcatraz.
6: And these basic violations of core liberal premises are turning mainstream opinion, mainstream intellectual opinion, away from taking these post-liberal ideas as sort of like a fun thing to engage with and more seeing them as kind of harbingers or handmaidens of evil. And even inside the post-liberal movement, you're seeing a crack up of some of the people inside it. One really striking thing in my reporting was that Sohrab Ahmari, who is the sort of journalistic face of this movement, has abandoned some of its core premises. He wrote an essay last year about how he had decided that American democracy was actually worth fighting for and excoriated Catholics like him, the post-liberal movement's heavily Catholic, who had rejected American democracy's core premises. And when I spoke to him, he told me that he now believed that the current system that we have is the best that's achievable in his lifetime. And for someone who once wanted to damn the liberal order to hell, his words paraphrased, because he was so upset about the prospect of a drag queen story hour in Sacramento, that's a massive turnaround and a sign that something is happening.
0: And when you asked him why the turnaround, did he say because Alligator Alcatraz? Like, what is he upset about?
6: Sohrab's story was a little bit different than Brooks's, right? It's not that he's abandoned social conservatism. But he also was somebody who had come to believe, as many post-liberals do, in fact, it's a core part of the movement, that the government also needed to be more interventionist in the economy, redistributing resources away from the wealthy towards the needy, as Catholic social doctrine says you need to. Look at what the Trump administration has done in that area, right? Look at their big legislative accomplishment, which is like a giant upward redistribution of wealth. Another thing that is really important for him is that you have what he terms the barbarian right, which I believe would include Yarvin, and also other people who had said explicitly racist things, people who are obsessed with race and IQ, that kind of thing. And those people are out competing the post-liberal right for the sort of soul of young people. Now, in the sort of right-wing MAGA movement. Now, that is, in some ways, that's bad, right? Like, these are really, really horrible ideas, and it's bad that they're gaining influence. But they're also ideas that are intellectually uncompelling to really smart people.
0: Say more.
6: I mean, I don't know. You just did a lengthy segment on Yarvin with a reporter who had done an extraordinary job exposing how shallow his ideas were, how glib and poorly thought out they were, right? And that's to say nothing of the sort of obvious cartoonish racism of some of these internet right-wingers or someone like Nick Fuentes.
12: When I went to Charlottesville and we said Jews will not replace us, it seems like the message is finally getting out there. So
13: I don't want touch. I don't want a relationship. You know what I want? Total Aryan victory.
6: Right, who's not an intellectual, right? That's to dignify it. He's just a gutter anti-Semite and neo-Nazi, right? Nobody like David Brooks is going to be taking Nick Fuentes seriously. Nobody at universities is going to be writing, a consideration of Nick Fuentes' ideas. We're debating him the way that even Yarvin got a respectful hearing with Danielle Allen, right? And I think even that was too generous. But these are not ideas that are going to win the future of the American intellectual scene. And so that doesn't mean that like American politics is out of the woods, but it means the American intellectual landscape is looking different. That is to say, the most compelling right-wing set of ideas challenging liberalism, post-liberalism, is on the decline, and the things that are replacing it are not intellectually respectable.
0: Is it really on the decline? Because J.D. Vance is the vice president.
6: Right.
0: David Brooks may be like, I'm no longer into it. In the New York Times, J.D. Vance is the vice president, Zach. Like, is that decline?
6: So this is why I want to draw a sharp distinction, and I've tried to in this conversation, between politics and intellectual life, right? So I'm talking about a decline in the intellectual realm, not in the political realm. When something's dominant politically, that doesn't mean it's dominant intellectually, right? And I even hesitate to say that the post-liberal movement is dominant politically. Like, they have people in positions of power, like Vance. What are they accomplishing, right? They're not getting their economic doctrine it's not clear how much they're winning over people's hearts and minds. They have a degree of power and influence at the Trump administration, which is shaping policy in the directions that other forces in the Trump administration also wanted to go, for the most part. But having access to power temporarily does not mean winning a durable stranglehold on the Republican Party, let alone the heart of the United States. And to really get what they want, a wholesale transformation of the political system, you either need to wield so much power in the short run that you can lock in basically an authoritarian transformation of the U.S. state, or you persuade people in the long run. And, you know, I don't see it. In fact, I see that path increasingly being denied to them through their own actions. In fact, ironically, due to their short-term proximity to power in large part. Because if the Trump administration is as toxically unpopular as its poll numbers look, and they're looking worse and worse every second I look into it, there's a real chance that this administration ends up discrediting post-liberalism in the way that the second Bush administration discredited neoconservatism, right? And so, well, that doesn't mean hawkishness is dead, right? Trump just bombed Iran. Nobody wants to be called a neocon anymore. It's a slur, right? It's something that is seen as synonymous with the disastrous war in Iraq. And if the Trump administration ends in disaster or even just severe unpopularity, you could easily see the same thing happening with post-liberalism.

Vox's Zach Beauchamp. You can find his work at Vox.com. Miles Bryan produced today's show and Jolie Myers edited. Patrick Boyd and David Tatasciore are our engineers. Senior researcher Laura Bullard played the role of listener and checked the facts. I'm Noel King. It's Today Explained.

0: We appreciate you joining us this evening. This is 90.7 WFAE. I'm Della Friedman. Friday, county election boards began sending out absentee ballots to voters across the state. North Carolina will be the first state in the nation to begin mail-in voting in the 2026 general election.
1: I'm Mike Collins on the next Charlotte Talks. After a bumpy summer involving an investigation by the Charlotte-Mecklenburg School Board, Superintendent Crystal Hill is back on the job, and the system is celebrating significant post-pandemic academic gains. We want to delve into those gains, examine some of the goals CMS has set for itself, and see what answers we can find about the superintendent's temporary suspension when Crystal Hill joins us tomorrow at 9.
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3: Sighted people tend to rely on immediate visual cues, architecture, color, landscape. It's all rendered for them like a movie on a screen. For blind travelers, the world reveals itself more slowly through these layers of sound and touch and scent, spatial awareness, and that's what builds the impression of a place.
4: I'm Michael Barbaro. That's coming up on The Daily from the New York Times.
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4: From the New York Times, I'm Michael Barbaro. This is The Daily. Travel is an inescapably visual experience. The entire vocabulary we attach to travel confirms that. We go sightseeing. We ask for rooms with a view. We memorialize our trip, or we brag about it, by posting photographs on social media. But my colleague Andy Isaacson, an accomplished photographer and writer, recently took a trip with a group of blind travelers that directly challenged the idea that we best understand the world through our eyes. Today, Andy talks to us about that trip and about the deeper layers of experience that are revealed by travelers who cannot see. It's Friday, June 19th. Andy Isaacson, welcome to The Daily.
3: Thanks so much.
4: You have traveled all over the world for your work. You've reported for The Times from every continent on Earth.
3: Yeah.
4: And I have to say, that sounds like the most romantic job in the universe. Do you hear that all the time?
3: I hear dream job. It certainly was my dream job.
4: Was it?
3: Yeah. I was the kid that collected National Geographic magazines and books about wildlife and world history. And I think once I got into journalism, a lot of my career was driven by a desire to see the world, to lay eyes on these places.
4: Can you give us a brief rundown of some of the places you've been in that fully realized dream job career?
3: I've been to the South Pole. I've been a few clicks shy of the North Pole. I've been across Tajikistan. I spent a month on the world's most remote inhabited island, which is in the South Atlantic.
4: What's that called?
3: Tristan da Cunha. For years, I would return from a trip abroad, and a friend of mine would ask me, what did it smell like? And I always fumbled for a meaningful answer. And it made me wonder what kind of deeper layers of experience I was missing.
4: Mm-hmm.
3: To what degree was my sight so dominating my experience that it was leaving out richer, deeper layers of, or a fuller sense of place?
4: Mm-hmm. And how did you try to answer that question?
3: So I learned about this company called Travelize, which pairs visually impaired travelers with sighted travelers as equal companions. And its whole premise is that blind travelers can bring a perspective that deepens the experience. Then sighted people can also provide details, descriptions, and help with navigation. And together, they could have a deeper, richer travel experience.
7: Person, you're right. Sighted folk just think about the sight, and all the other things are just afterthought.
3: The company was founded by a man named Omar Latif. He was raised in Glasgow and lost his sight at 18 due to retinitis pigmentosa.
7: People all around me kept saying that I couldn't do this and I couldn't do that. And at the beginning, I was believing it, and it was getting me really down. So I was a prisoner in my own head. And
3: he didn't want to live with those limits, so he pushed himself to travel. He went to Canada for school, and that's where the travel bug bit him.
7: And I learned so much about the world, and I learned that if you dare to push your limits, you know, your world becomes bigger.
3: And then he became a young professional. He finally had disposable income to do travel.
7: But when I approached mainstream tour operators, all of them wouldn't let me book on their group holidays.
3: They didn't want him to be on their trips without a caregiver. And they excluded him from more adventurous activities like hiking and skiing.
7: In Paris, I wanted to have that independent experience when I didn't have to rely on my friends and family.
3: So we decided to create something new.
7: Holiday, so I came up with the concept of, we'll just, you know, have sighted travelers come along. There'll be customers as well. They're not going to be...
3: Travelize was a company that would allow blind travelers and sighted travelers to travel together as equal companions, not as clients and helpers, but as co-travelers, so that both could experience the world more fully.
4: So the idea is that this makes for a better travel experience for both of these groups. It wouldn't be a charity. It would be a kind of cross-pollination of travel experiences.
3: Yeah, in providing a multi-sensory travel experience, which could benefit, obviously, the visually impaired travelers, it would also engage all five senses of the sighted travelers and, in turn, provide a deeper, richer travel experience for them.
7: And then it makes them think about their own life as well, and you know, it gives them a different perspective, gives them inspiration.
3: I'd reached a point in my traveling life in which I was less interested in traveling to a new place, but traveling to a place differently. And Travelize offered the promise of that. So I flipped through the catalog and I saw that they had a trip to India, and I thought, what better place to experience this form of travel than the most multi-sensory place on earth?
8: In front of us is a peacock with one of those like really long tails. It's running across the road.
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9: 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I'm Della Friedman. Coming up at 8 on Charlotte Talks, we examine a collegiate rite of passage, hazing, its consequences, the possible impact of Harrison's Law, and where we place the responsibility for student safety. 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
4: I'm Michael Barbaro. This is The Daily. My colleague Andy Isaacson, an accomplished photographer and writer, recently took a trip with a group of blind travelers that directly challenged the idea that we best understand the world through our eyes. Andy, what are we listening to here?
3: This is the cacophony of Old Delhi. We're moving through Old Delhi. We're navigating uneven pavement. We're dodging rickshaws. People coming in to try to sell us things. Cows walking along the sidewalk.
4: Horns.
3: And I'm moving through this environment with a visually impaired man named Daniel gently holding my elbow. My role is to guide him safely around the streets of Delhi and describe to him the visual details I see to give him a picture of what we're passing through.
15: It's at the end of a long kind of sort of plaza with a reflective pool.
3: Daniel, meanwhile, is interpreting India through his own sensory experience.
16: Mm-hmm. Yeah, I mean, for us, for really impaired people, you'd be walking through that and you'd perceive you'd sort of walk through an entrance, you'd come into some sort of antechamber or room, and then you'd come through another one, and then again, you're in a big open space.
3: Yeah, you're in a big open space. And what I noticed as I was describing these visual details is I was focusing on those sort of prosaic elements that quietly define a place. Mm. Those unremarkable things that you might ordinarily pass over. The black and white painted curbs. The way that roadside vendors displayed their potato chip bags over the front of their stands like colored beads. The neat lane lines that were universally ignored. It was sharpening my noticing, and as I was describing these visual details, I was gaining a more vivid impression of India myself. Mm-hmm.
4: After Delhi, where did you all go next?
3: From Delhi, we went to the Taj Mahal in Agra.
15: Okay, so now we're in the inner sanctum of this entry monument.
3: On that day, I was paired with a new visually impaired traveler, or VI, as Travelize calls them.
4: Mm-hmm.
3: And his name was Luke.
17: The floor is undulating. His texture is smoothish, but not...
3: We make our way through security, and we line up with all the other tourists angling for photographs.
17: See what you can do.
3: And I attempt to describe for Luke one of the most iconic visual pictures in the world. Sunrise at the Taj Mahal.
15: Maybe 1,000 meters. The reflective pool is in front of us. It is a gorgeous white marble monument set against a ever-whitening sky from the sunrise. It has...
3: Luke asked me to take photos of him with his GoPro camera.
18: Do you frame that for me?
3: Yeah. And then he held my arm gently, my elbow with one hand and his cane in the other, and we walked the grounds.
15: Let's walk a little forward here, and we're going to take a step down right here.
18: It's quite a steep step.
15: Yep.
18: The ground is quite level.
15: This is all pure marble.
18: I can tell this, but I'm certainly, I've lost some tactile sort of feedback with these foot coverings on. It's really weird. There's birds, I think. They're up in, I believe, trees. Or
15: I'm looking at a sign that says, don't go near monkeys, don't make direct eye contact with monkeys, don't tease or irritate monkeys, and don't take...
3: I really felt as though Luke's impression of the Taj Mahal rested with how well I could describe this place.
15: Luke, if you look, tilt your head up, we are looking straight up at the facade of Taj Mahal. So I'm going to put your hand on the facade of the building. These are the inlaid precious stones that he was talking about.
18: There's some differences. For example, this bit here is quite glossy.
19: Yeah, this is very... This is you're getting a lot of echo, reverb from people's voices. Is that like a vaulted ceiling?
15: Yes, above us is a vaulted ceiling in this antechamber. Up and over a threshold here, Luke.
19: The sound has increased. This is really... it's like a... chorus.
15: We're now in the innermost chamber of the Taj Mahal.
19: The echo is doubled and tripled.
3: It allowed me to savor it in a way.
15: Can you feel the sun on your face as we pass by?
19: Yeah.
15: These are the kind of latticed marble.
19: What's this we're looking at?
15: Okay. And what we're looking at is the Yamuna River.
19: Yeah.
15: Which is this beautiful... placid river that runs along the backside of the Taj. What does it feel? What do you sense in front of us?
18: It's wide open space. Someone's running around with that bells.
15: It's a child wearing bangles on her feet, on her around her ankles. Just turning back around, and now just bathed in sun is the whiteness of the Taj Mahal set up against a blue sky.
3: So the next day I was paired with someone named Candy. And Candy told me, when I asked her what she wants descriptions of, she said, the whole sights thing doesn't really interest me. I'm more interested in hearing about the reality of India.
20: Depending on what it is, I like descriptions of the people, like what they're doing, even if it's not the most, you know, even if they're like laying on a bench or something. That part I find, you know, has like more of an impact, I guess, than, you know, there's a tree over here with yellow leaves and...
3: So I peered out the window and I pointed out the grittier aspects of India. The laundry fluttering outside of apartment buildings and the men on the side of the road threading marigold garlands for temples. And Candy told me one of the most vivid impressions of India that she had had.
20: You know, kind of interesting. This one kid, little kid, came up and like patted my leg, and I reached out to see what it was, and I felt, I don't know if it was a boy or a girl, but their hand, and it was just really rough, like the skin was rough. And sometimes you would think, you know, children tend to have softer skin and softer hands. And this was, I just thought about, you know, a child, like, having rough, such rough hands. And I thought, how have they lived, and what's made their hands so rough? Like, what have they been through?
3: I was really struck by that. It felt very profound to me that this portal, this doorway into India for her was crossed by this moment of touch.

0: now that you're home from India, I really want to understand how you process this entire experience. What did you come to understand?
1: That no single viewpoint, no single impression of a place captures the full picture. Experiencing India alongside of the visually impaired travelers and having them describe their perceptions gave me a fuller picture of India. I remember one of the VI travelers at the Taj Mahal described this om that he heard in the mausoleum.
2: The hum, the generic hum in the Taj Mahal, it has an om note, a pitch, an om pitch, just from people talking to each other about the various things.
1: And he said most sighted tourists would probably never have experienced that aspect of the Taj Mahal. They would have never really heard the resonance of that chamber because they're too busy taking photographs. It reminds me of something that Amar Latif once told me about the difference between how blind and sighted people experience travel.
0: This is the guy who founded Travelize.
1: Yeah.
3: It's a bit like, I would say that as a blind person, traveling is like, almost like the book version.
1: For blind travelers, he told me it's like reading a book.
3: You know, because you're imagining things in your own head. So you get these descriptions and then you're imagining them.
1: For sighted travelers,
3: it's like, you know, the film version.
1: It's more like watching a film.
3: We're watching the film. Mm-hmm. And, you know, maybe the book version sometimes better.
1: Sighted people tend to rely on immediate visual cues. Architecture, color, landscape. It's all rendered for them like a movie on a screen.
0: Mm-hmm.
1: For blind travelers, they experience a place in a more interpretive way. It's a more interpretive process in which descriptions feed imagination.
0: Mm-hmm.
1: The world reveals itself more slowly through these layers of sound and touch and scent, spatial awareness. And that's what builds the impression of a place. I think this experience gave me the tools to unlock more of that book version.
2: The incense that people might be burning or just what they're having for dinner, you can smell their version of dal compared to our version.
4: The reverberations would suggest the arch is perhaps 20 feet up, 30. It's a bit hard.
5: All the senses together build a cohesive image, comprising more elements than just sight, because
6: I did like riding in that on the street. I mean, I felt every bump and every turn.
0: Andy, thank you very much. We appreciate it.
1: Thank you, Michael.

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2: 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I'm Michael Barbaro. 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
3: Some people are leaving the labor force because they want to, some because they have to. But in any case, more Americans are leaving the workforce behind. The labor force participation rate, which measures the share of the working age population that's either employed or looking for a job, has fallen sharply this year. Demographic change partially explains the trend, but it's not the full story. So we're launching a series across our shows called Clocked Out, about the people who've left their jobs, including jobs in the high-tech industry.
5: My name is Chris Bell. I live in Mercer Island, Washington. I retired at the end of May in 2026. I'm about a month short of 50 right now. I started off my career as a solo designer, but over time I moved into management and ended my career as a leader of other managers and a director position in tech. I found myself almost on a yearly basis having to figure out who I was going to lay off on a team. And at some point, it felt like that cycle was exactly what I did not sign up to do. I spoke with my wife, my family, and we just decided, like, look, there's a lot going on at home. I've got a couple of kids, got aging parents. Maybe this is the point at which we focus more of our collective resources on the household and have only one of us sort of be in the rat race. I'm in a pretty fortunate position insofar as I was actually able to make that decision to begin with. Retirement for me does not mean not working ever again. What it really means is working, you know, for myself under the conditions that actually make me want to do the work. I would be lying if I said I was 100% comfortable with the decision overall. There are times when I second guess the financial decision, but on balance, so far it's been pretty great, and I really don't regret the decision at all. This summer, I ran dad camp with my two tween girls. Every week we had planned activities that we did. Each of those activities aligned to a category that we decided upon. Some of those categories were things like adventure, where we choose something new, or outdoors, where we go and do something. And that's how we spent the summer. We just got a new puppy last week. And so the last 2 weeks of dad camp before they start school have really turned into puppy camp. I'm a little bit sleep deprived right now, but so far it's been a lot of fun.
3: That was Chris Bell in Mercer Island, Washington. 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Courtney Bergseeker produced this episode. I'm Megan McCarty-Carino, and that's Marketplace Tech. This is APM.
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7: I'm Robert Krulwich from Radiolab. 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
11: 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I'm Mike Collins. Traditions and rituals have always been part of the college experience. Some make for memorable moments. Others have unfortunate consequences. At the top of that list, hazing. Despite the efforts of many university administrators, hazing persists, despite the possible psychological harm that can be caused and the physical harm, which has sometimes led to deaths. Last summer, our General Assembly passed Harrison's Law, which broadens the definition of hazing, but critics say it's merely a starting point. We look more closely at the prevalence of hazing, at efforts to stop it, and at where the responsibility for student safety rests. This hour on Charlotte Talks. First, the news.
12: Live from NPR News in Washington, I'm Janine Herbst. Investigators with the National Transportation Safety Board are in Miami as the investigation into the crash of an Amazon cargo plane that killed five people and injured five others continues. NPR's Jacqueline Diaz has more.
13: Investigators have recovered flight data and the cockpit voice recorder from the crashed plane. The broader work by investigators is just getting started. They are expected to stay on scene for a week. That's according to Jennifer Homedy, chair of the National Transportation Safety Board. Based on her latest updates, here's some of what we know. The Amazon Prime cargo plane overran the runway. It crashed into